0: my dead body.
1: Mr. Sweets, I think you just made yourself a deal.
2: About an hour ago in Western Parkway, the body had been dumped from a car. Well, if the body with a hole in its head is William Sweets, that complicates things. Well, where's the body now? Okay, I'll meet you at the morgue in 10 or 15 minutes.
3: It's right down at the end there, Mr. Stanford.
2: Thanks.
3: I'll take you to it. Of course you understand we don't have anything positive on this one.
2: I understand, but the man was murdered, whoever he is, and we must investigate.
3: Here we are, sir.
2: Yeah, that's old man Sweets, all right.
3: He's been dead about 12 hours.
2: Oh, where's your phone?
3: Just outside the door, sir.
2: Thanks.

0: Andy? Barry Stanford. The body was definitely that of William Sweets. Yeah, the bullet's over at ballistics now. No, there was nothing on the body. No identification, no nothing. Well, you may be wrong about that. Well, the phony bills may still show up. Maybe he turned out a batch and got killed after he completed his job. Well, you bet I'll stay on it. Meanwhile, you tell everybody to keep a sharp eye on paper money. Okay, we'll do.
1: How about this one, Peggy? Take a look at it.
2: Hey, did you print that one?
1: Yeah.
2: Pretty good. I wouldn't have known it was a phony unless you told me.
1: Yeah, I'm getting the knack of it. From now on, every bill I print will be usable. Hey, I wonder if they found the old guy yet.
2: Who cares? To me, he's still a bum. Listen, we got to figure out a plan for passing these things.
1: Oh, Sweets filled me in on that operation.
2: Oh? Well, how do we do it?
1: He said you got to keep them scattered. Don't repeat your operation in any one neighborhood. He said to pick up a place where there's a lot of business, somewhere where people make change real quick, you know?
2: Yeah.
1: Like a movie theater. Hey, that may be a bad idea. The cashier in the box office is always busy and theaters are scattered all over town.
2: Oh, that sounds practical.
1: And here's another, hot off the press. Came out good, huh?
2: Oh, yeah. Hey! You're getting good at it.
1: Yeah. I'll knock off another couple of hundred of these and we'll start Operation Paper Hanging.
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4: Do that. 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Yes, he is.
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7: The taste of love is ginger ale.
8: Well, do you think that ginger ale tastes like love?
9: No. Ginger ale doesn't taste like love.
8: Well, what about ketchup?
9: Uh-uh.
8: I know what. I'll bet cornflakes taste like love, huh?
9: Not cornflakes either.
8: By the way, what is love?
9: Love is love and kiss.
8: Oh. And do you know anything that tastes like love?
9: Uh-huh. People could taste like love.
8: People could?
9: I know people that taste like love.
8: You do? Who?
9: My mommy, my daddy, my sister, and my brother, and my grandpa.
8: We use things. Love is for people.
9: My auntie and my kitty.
5: From the Franciscans, with love.

0: Sure, Andy, I'll take care of it. And incidentally, I've requested a policewoman to work with me. Yeah, the local boys are interested in the homicide aspect of this case and are going all out to cooperate. Yeah, she's on her way over here now. You bet. Thanks, I'll see you.
1: Special Agent Stanford?
0: Yes, you must be Officer Damietta.
1: Yes, sir. Alice Damietta.
0: Oh, please be seated in that chair by my desk. I'll brief you on the operation.
1: Thank you.
0: You know about the homicide?
1: Yes, that counterfeiting suspect, Sweets, was found shot through the head. Apparently been dumped out of a car.
0: Right, and we've been theorizing he might have been killed after completing a counterfeiting job for someone. Now it looks as though that's exactly what did happen.
1: New development?
0: Yeah. During the past few days, Treasury's been getting a steady flow of fake 20s, about 10 a day. I've got some here in the drawer. Yeah, this is one. And here's a genuine bill to compare it with. Study them both carefully, because you're going to have to make snap judgments as to whether these bills you're handed are good or bad.
1: Amazing.

0: Study them both carefully, because you're going to have to make snap judgments as to whether these bills you handed are good or bad.
1: Amazing. What are these numbers written along the margin?
0: On each bill we've picked up, we've made a notation of the date it was reported.
1: And you're certain this is the work of the dead man?
0: 99% certain. Our experts say it almost has to be.
1: How can they tell?
0: Our people are able to recognize the work of a Sweets or others in the Reich the same way an art museum curator can recognize the work of a Van Dyck or a Picasso.
1: Fortunately for me, having to qualify as an expert overnight, I have to recognize only Sweets' work, right?
0: Right.
1: Okay, Mr. Stanford. What's my assignment?
0: Well, first of all, you work plain clothes. I'm afraid that natty uniform would be a little flamboyant for a movie theater cashier. By the way, I hope you're not too slow at making change.
1: Oh, fortunately, I got some practice. 2 Christmas rushes in a row when I was in high school. I manned the cash register in our neighborhood Woolworth store.
0: Good. There'll be a microphone concealed in the box office, so you can contact me at any time. I'll be standing in the lobby as though waiting for someone. And I'll be listening with a hearing aid. Detective Benson from your headquarters, dressed in a tuxedo, will be taking tickets at the door. The moment anyone passes you a fake 20 and heads for the lobby, you let me know.
1: Right.
0: Do you think you can have the details of that fake 20 memorized in time to report for work early tonight at the 4-Star Theater on Broadway?
1: I'm sure I can.
0: Well, then, Officer Damietta, you and I have a date at the movies.
1: How many, please?
2: 2. Thank you.
1: Thank you. 3, please. Thank you. And here's change for a 20.
3: 2, please.
1: Thank you, sir.
0: 2, please.
1: Thank you.
0: That's a 20, miss.
1: I know, sir. I have to separate these bills. There you are. 1 makes 5, 5 is 10, and 10 makes 20.
0: Good. Okay, Peg, let's go in.
1: This is it, Mr. Stanford. The man's in a tan sport coat and plaid slacks.
4: 4 and 5 movies a day.
0: Yeah, but I'm getting awful tired of popcorn.
4: Oh, this ought to be a good one tonight. Ooh, that Robert Redford.
5: Tickets, please.
0: How about our stubs? Well, why the delay?
6: Agent Stanford, Secret Service, step over here in the lobby, please. And no tricks. The gentleman with your ticket is Detective Benson. He has a gun and so have I.
4: I don't understand.
0: Hey, what's the meaning of this? Who are you? Why are you frisking us?
6: This, for one thing, your gun.
5: Concealed weapon will be one charge. Homicide may be another. The third is Agent Stanford's department.
0: Hey, what charge is that? We ain't done nothing.
6: You just tried to pass a counterfeit $20 bill.
0: I don't know nothing about a phony 20. I got that bill at the bank only this morning.
6: You better keep quiet until you've been informed of your rights, Mr. Well, I may not know your names yet, but we know the name of the man from whom you obtained that 20. Your friend Sweets might just as well have signed his name to it.
1: I see you got them.
6: Yes, Officer Damietta, that 20 you recognize.
0: Officer!
4: Well, I'll be. Some dames will do anything for a buck.
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7: Death of a Genius is an original radio drama adopted by Glenn Hall Taylor. Joe Campanella was heard as Barry Sanford. 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
4: Half an hour later, the amazing Daphne is reunited with her old friend Buddy Griff, who introduces her to Maura and John Graydon.
7: Glad to know you, Maura. Put her there, Johnny. Any friend of Buddy's is a pal of mine.
5: I've heard a lot about you, Daphne.
7: Buddy, I didn't know that you knew any tattooed ladies. Me and the kid have known each other for years. Well, when he was just a squirt, he used to spend half the summer following Otto's carnival around.
8: How is Otto, anyway?
7: Buddy, he couldn't be better. Going interplanetary was the smartest thing he ever did. Why, we got more attractions and menageries than you can shake a stick at.
4: Three hours later, in the giant space station's main dining room, Buddy introduces the amazing Daphne to Starlab's librarian, Ingrid Tassel.
8: Oh, Daphne, this is Ingrid. She'll be coming to Barnum 5 with me tomorrow.
7: Glad to know you, Ingrid.
9: Hello, Daphne. Buddy's told me so much about you that it's nice to finally see you, in the flesh.
7: Yeah, well, I'm happy to say there's a lot of flesh to see.
9: Will you have lunch with us, Daphne?
7: I'd really love to, honey, but I gotta be getting back.
4: The next morning, as Buddy and Ingrid jump toward Barnum 5 aboard the Marathon Alpha, Otto Starshine and Daphne stand on the midway of Otto's interplanetary carnival, watching the gaffers, roustabouts, and kinkers prepare for another day-long performance.
7: Say, are we going ahead with what we talked about last night?
8: The fourth ring?
7: Mm.
8: Yes, it's a wonderful idea, but it requires a good deal of preparation. So we had better take Buddy and Ingrid to Madame Disha the moment they arrive.
7: Dalcha.
8: No, Disha.
7: Dalcha.
4: After leaving Starlab, Buddy lands the Marathon Alpha at a small spaceport near Otto's carnival. Fifteen minutes later, Buddy and Ingrid are escorted down the midway to Otto's office, a large red and gold circus wagon surrounded by neon flagpoles that fly the multicolored banners and pennants of 20 alien worlds.
8: Hey, Otto.
7: Hello, Buddy.
8: You look great, Otto. Just great.
10: Well, it's been a long time, Buddy. Too long.
7: Well, what do you two think of the place so far?
8: Oh, it's terrific. Wonderful. I can't get over it.
10: Excellent.
7: Glad to hear it, kids. Glad to hear it. But if you think what you've seen so far is terrific, prepare yourselves for lots more. Because you ain't seen nothing yet.
4: And now, the conclusion of the Madonnas of Zanzibar Alpha on Alien Worlds.

0: Well, listen, Dak, if we ain't seen nothing yet, what do you say we get out there on the old Midway and have at it?
1: Oh, yes. There's so much going on out there, I can't imagine how we'll be able to see even half of it in only one day.
2: Don't worry about having enough time, Ingrid. Why, between now and midnight, you're both going to see such mind-boggling sights that we'll probably have to ship you back to Star Lab in an ambulance. Oh.
3: Ingrid?
1: Yes, Otto?
3: Sind Sie ein Deutscher?
1: Oh, nein, Otto. Ich bin ein Holländer.
3: Ah, geboren in der Stadt oder der Land?
1: In der Stadt, Sanden, 20 Kilometer nordunter Amsterdam.
3: Du sprachst vorzüglich Deutsch.
1: Oh, danke schön, Otto.
0: Do you have any idea what they're talking about, Dad?
2: I sure do. Otto asked Ingrid if she was German, and she said no, she was Dutch. Then he asked if she was from the country or the city, and she said she was born in Zandam, a city north of Amsterdam. And when he complimented her on her German, Ingrid said, "Thanks, Otto."
0: She, Daphne, I didn't know you understood German.
2: Otto taught me.
3: Buddy, Ingrid, I think it's time for you to meet Madame Disha.
1: Who?
3: Madame Disha, our resident mystic, a fortune teller from the planet of Heterodyne 4. She knows all, she sees all.
0: You mean...
2: Yes, buddy. She sees all.
0: Yeah, that could be a little embarrassing, couldn't it?
2: Oh, it all depends on where she looks.

Paul Cadbury wants to send you a collection of commemorative scenes from alien worlds. 9 full-color illustrations from fantastic adventures like Earthlight and the Kilohertz War, and characters like Elon of Death Song and the Madonnas of Zanzibar. Just send 2 Peter Paul or Cadbury wrappers and 50 cents for postage and handling to Alien Worlds, Box 888, Westbury, New York, 11590. That's Box 888, Westbury, New York, 11590 for your Alien Worlds souvenir booklet.

Alien Worlds continues. Arriving at the circus planet of Barnum 5, Buddy and Ingrid are escorted through the main gate of Otto Starshine's interplanetary carnival of thrilling wonders and taken to Otto's office, a large red and gold circus wagon. Ten minutes later, Buddy, Ingrid, Otto, and the amazing Daphne

0: leave Otto's wagon and walk down the midway toward the mysterious Madame Disha's tent.
1: Meet the mysterious Madame Disha.
2: Come, let us go inside. Good morning, Madame Disha.
3: Hiya, Madame.
4: Good morning, Otto. Daphne.
2: Madame Disha, I would like to present...
4: Ingrid Tassel and Buddy Grief.
5: Daphne told you we were coming?
4: Did she?
3: Have a good time, kids. Come on, Otto.
2: Madame Disha will escort you back to my wagon when you are finished, Buddy. Enjoy yourself.
5: Okay, see you later.
4: Please, sit here at the table. Buddy on this side, Ingrid on this side.
5: Okay.
4: Now, put your minds at ease. In a moment, the crystal ball will fill with light. When it does, join hands, look into the light, and concentrate.
3: Oh, Buddy, look. It's beautiful.
4: What do you see, my dear?
3: A sky. A lovely red sky. Filled with clouds. White and blue clouds.
4: And beneath the clouds?
5: Birds. Hundreds of golden birds. Drifting on the wind.
4: And beneath the birds?
3: A valley. Filled with all the colors of autumn.
4: And in the center of the valley...
5: A river. A singing silver river.
4: And does not the river remind you of a poem you once wrote, Buddy?
5: Yes. A poem about birth and being alive in the fragile body of a newborn child.
4: And does not the second verse of the poem mention a singing river?
5: Yes. Touched by silver waters, wrapped in velvet clothes, we sleep in ivory cradles where the singing river flows.
4: And did not Buddy read this poem to you 3 months ago, Ingrid?
3: Yes.
4: And did not the verse that mentions winter cause you to weep?
3: Yes. We aged in golden afternoons, were old when winter came. And when we died as ancient children, we knew no one was to blame.
4: What do you see near the river?
5: A meadow. A huge meadow. Filled with strange blue flowers. And when the sunlight touches the flowers, their petals shed tears.
4: And in the center of the meadow...
3: Statues. Enormous crystal statues of beautiful young women on their knees, praying. They are Madonnas, sad Madonnas.
4: And why are they sad?
5: I don't know.
4: Ingrid?
3: They are sad because there is no one they can tell their secrets to.
4: What secrets, Ingrid?
3: The Madonnas watch over an alien library that lies beneath the ground they kneel on.
4: How is it that you sense their sadness?
3: Because when no one comes to learn the secrets of the knowledge I watch over in the library on Starlab, I am sad.
4: And where do the Madonnas wait, Ingrid?
3: Zanzibar Alpha. The lost world of Zanzibar Alpha.
6: Another performance of Otto Starshine's Interplanetary Carnival comes to a close. And the next time your friends ask you where they can have the time of their lives, say this: from the sands of Mars to the distant stars, there's no greater show in the universe or anywhere else than Otto Starshine's Interplanetary Carnival of Thrilling Wonders. Thank you, and good night.

0: know, Daphne. I think it's a toss-up between Madame Bisha's hallucinatory crystal ball and glamorous Wanda's mammoth choice axe.
1: And what about you, Ingrid? What did you enjoy most?
2: Oh, the artificial comet that went zooming around inside the big top. I thought it was wonderful when it exploded and all the plants came floating down inside a fire hoop.
0: Well, here's the good old Marathon Alpha. Hey, wait a minute. Who put that poster on the tail fin?
3: Well, it's probably one of our ballyhoo boys, buddy. I don't know how they do it, but they always manage to get one of our posters on anything that'll stand still.
2: It looks nice.
0: Yeah, it does, doesn't it? Well, we'd better get aboard, Ingrid. Hey, thanks again, Otto. We had a terrific time.
2: Oh, yes, it was just wonderful.
0: Oh, good.
3: Bye, buddy.
0: Good. Thank you so much. Goodbye.

0: Ingrid. Ingrid, wake up.
1: What? Oh, buddy. Are we home?
0: No, Ingrid, we're not home. I don't know where we are.
1: What? Doesn't the onboard computer know where we are?
0: It does, but I don't. The computer's feeding a star matrix to the navigational display. But I don't recognize any of the proximity coordinates.
1: Buddy, there's a planet out there.
0: I know. We drifted into its gravitational field just before you woke up. We're lost, Ingrid.
1: Buddy, what's happening?
0: The planet's pulling us down. We're out of control.
2: Sky. A lovely red sky. Filled with clouds. White and blue clouds.
1: Buddy!
0: A river. A singing silver river. Ingrid!
1: Buddy, please don't let go of my hand.

Alien World will continue. Peter Paul Cadbury wants to send you a collection of commemorative scenes from Alien Worlds. 9 full-color illustrations from fantastic adventures like Earthlight and the Kilohertz War, and characters like Elon of Death Song and the Madonnas of Zanzibar. Just send 2 Peter Paul or Cadbury wrappers and 50 cents for postage and handling to Alien Worlds, Box 888, Westbury, New York, 11590. That's Box 888, Westbury, New York, 11590 for your Alien World souvenir booklet.

0: Alien Worlds continues. 2 hours after leaving Barnum 5, the Marathon Alpha mysteriously drifts off course and becomes trapped in the gravitational field of an alien planet whose surface is obscured by white and blue clouds. Suddenly, an energy force lashes out from the clouds and pulls the Marathon Alpha down through the planet's misty red atmosphere. A moment later, the shuttle crashes on the edge of a peaceful meadow filled with strange blue flowers. Flowers that weep golden tears as the sunlight touches them.
1: Oh, buddy. Smells wonderful, like jasmine and lilac.
2: Yeah. Not a scratch anywhere. There aren't even any skid marks on the ground. It's like some giant invisible hand just...
1: Buddy, look! On the other side of the... The river. The Madonnas.
2: Hmm?
1: Buddy, what's happening to us? Everything we saw in the crystal ball... He's coming through.
2: It can't be. Maybe it can. Come on, let's get a closer look. Hey, Ingrid, look at this outline in the knee of the statue. There's some kind of door here.
1: Madame Dish's crystal ball, the underground library. This must be the entrance. Let's go in.
2: Oh, I don't know, Ingrid. It looks pretty dark down there. For all we know, there might be a giant spider or something lurking around.
1: Oh, come on. Where's your sense of adventure?
2: Well, all right. But you stay here until I make sure it's safe.
1: Okay. Be careful.
2: Don't worry about a thing, Ingrid. I've got something that makes me invincible.
1: Your dauntless courage?
2: No, my trusty blaster. I'll be right back.
3: Yikes! Good grief!
1: Buddy, what happened down there?
3: A 10-foot spider.
2: With hairy legs. I don't get it. You mentioned a big hairy spider, and there it is.
1: Is it dead?
2: Yeah.
1: I want to see it.
2: Ingrid.
1: I want to see it, buddy.
2: All right.
1: Oh, buddy, it's horrible. How could such a thing... What happened?
2: Where did it go?
4: The spider has returned to your imaginations.
2: Who's there?
4: Each Madonna represents a various aspect of knowledge. The one who kneels above us symbolizes knowledge through imagination. I am Yana, her soul.
1: Why can't we see you?
4: True knowledge has no form. Imagination has neither shape nor physical substance. But you know that, don't you?
1: Yes, I suppose I do. But if I already knew the answer, why did I ask the question?
4: Because those of us who devote our lives to knowledge are always aware of how little we know. And because of this awareness, we never stop learning. We never stop asking questions.
2: What did you mean when you said the spider returned to our imaginations?
4: The most negative aspect of imagination is its ability to invent irrational fear. When you suggested that a great spider might be present, you formed its image in your mind and reacted with apprehension. When you descended the stairs into this corridor, the spider appeared. But only as a projection of your anxiety.
1: But I saw the spider too.
4: What you saw was based on the sounds you heard, Ingrid. You heard Buddy cry out. You heard him fire his weapon and describe what had happened. Sounds. only sounds. But then, sound has always been imagination's greatest stimulant.
5: Yana, how did we get here?
4: You arrive at a place by sincerely wanting to be in that place. A metal ship can transport you, or your imagination can transport you. In transporting yourself with your mind, you discover that true knowledge is in the journey, not the destination.
1: But what about the door that opened up there? We couldn't have imagined that, because here we are.
4: Are you? Where are you, Ingrid?
1: Oh, a place of knowledge through imagination, you said. A metaphysical library.
4: That door has existed since the beginning of time, Ingrid. And it will always be there for anyone who wishes to pass through it.
1: Oh, Bobby.
5: Ingrid, what's wrong?
1: Oh, they don't know. So many of them don't know. The door, it leads to eternal summer.
5: Yana?
4: I have to leave you now, because this part of the journey is ending. Love each other as much as you love me.
5: Yana?
6: A river. A singing silver river.
1: A valley filled with all the colors of

0: filled with clouds. Why then blue clouds?
1: We sleep in ivory cradles, where the singing river flows.
0: Sons of our ancestors.
2: Yana!
0: The lost world of sons of our ancestors.
2: Yana!
3: Vardi, please don't let go of my hand.
4: Buddy? Ingrid? Can you hear me?
0: Where are we?
1: Otto. Daphne.
5: How you doing, kiddo?
1: Ingrid, are you all right?
0: What happened? How can we still be here? We crashed on Zanzibar Alpha.
1: We saw the Madonnas. We talked to Yana.
6: It happened in your minds. All of it. You and Ingrid have just experienced the fourth ring of my circus.
0: The fourth ring?
6: Yes. The magic light of Madame Bisha's crystal ball. It gave you what no three-ring circus ever can. An unprecedented journey through your imagination with someone you care about very much.
0: But the Madonnas, Zanzibar Alpha, where did those ideas come from?
4: I invented them at the beginning of the light trance and passed them from my mind to yours.
1: And what about Yana? Was she an invention, too?
4: Yana?
0: The Madonna spirit we met after Buddy shot the giant spider that wasn't there.
4: Yana was someone or something you created between yourselves.
7: Buddy, you can let go of our hands now if you want to. The journey's over, honey.
1: I don't know, Daphne. After what we've been through together, I think the journey's just begun.
0: He's right, Daphne. We ain't seen nothing yet.
7: Oh, no.

The Madonnas of Zanzibar Alpha was written by Ron Thompson and starred Chuck Olson, Marilyn Schreffler, Linda Gary, Byron Kane, Christina Holland, and Ron Feinberg. Associate producer, Ron Thompson. Engineer, Stu Jacobs. Music director, Tom Rounds. Assistant to the producer, Jim Cook. Technical consultant, Peter Skye. Alien Worlds was created, produced, and directed by Lee Hansen and is distributed by Watermark Incorporated. And so, until next week, this is Roger Dressler inviting you to join us for our next adventure, the Himalayan Parallel, from the Elsewhere and Elsewhen.

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5: The Diary of Fate. Fate plays no favorites. It could happen to you.
6: Book 54, page 806. Yes, here it is. The life record of Victor Wakeman, an American citizen employed by the United States military government in Berlin. Yes, Victor, your position as a civilian interpreter with an intelligence unit offered you many opportunities. Opportunities to choose for good or evil. And now, as the record of your life lies open before me, I, Fate, look ahead to an instant of decision.
7: Stop! Stop! Stop! Roll out ahead!
8: What's there? What'd you say?
7: I said stop!
8: What?
7: Who are you?
9: That really doesn't matter. The point is that you're Captain Master.
6: Yes. The life of Victor Wakeman. A desperate decision was made. Then I, Fate, intervened. And because of a little thing, because of a loose stone, Victor Wakeman will die. But listen well, you who hear my words. Fate is not vindictive, not without regard for mortal rights. In a moment, I will read again from the Diary of Fate.
5: Before the exciting story of Victor Wakeman, here is our announcer.
6: Yes, in the life of Victor Wakeman, an evil choice was made. But in the final analysis, it was the seemingly unimportant thing, the trifle, that brought about the ultimate conclusion. For little things are the tools with which I, Fate, shape your destinies. Remember, Victor Wakeman, how it all started? You were talking with Colonel Bennett, chief of the intelligence unit to which you were assigned.
9: And that's about it, Colonel. That's as far as I could get in 1 month's work, Frank.
10: I see. You're still convinced the Heisler jewels are somewhere here in Berlin?
9: Yes, sir. I am.
10: Mr. Wakeman, we've got to find those jewels before the Nazis do. $500,000 in their hands can cause us untold harm.
9: Everything indicates that they were hidden in the Heisler home the night before Berlin fell, and they've never been moved.
10: But we've been over every inch of that old house time and again. Ah, well, you know, it's going to be embarrassing if we don't find them soon.
9: Embarrassing and dangerous.
10: Exactly. Well, we'll just have to stay with it. Oh, by the way, Mrs. Bennett and I had your wife over for dinner while you were in Frankfurt. She seemed to have something on her mind.
9: Well, Colonel, I'm afraid Marsha and I are both a little impatient.
10: Impatient? With the kind of work you're doing?
9: Oh, no, sir. It's just, well, frankly, a civilian interpreter's pay is all right, but it's no fortune and it's discouraging to Marsha when we can't afford
10: it. I know. Well, you're a young man. You have lots of time yet. Just be patient, my boy. Incidentally, there have been some changes while you were away. Our unit's been expanded. 12 more officers, another section of WAC type, some more vehicles, and There's an opening for a higher rating in our civilian staff.
9: An opening?
10: Mm-hmm.
9: Do you have anyone in mind, Colonel?
10: Well, that rating could very well go to a man who was instrumental in the recovery of the Heisler jewels, Mr. Wakeman.
6: Yes, Victor. The advancement you were so hungry for would be yours. If only you could locate the hidden jewel. You realize that the odds against you were enormous. But you were determined to find the jewels yourself. You neglected your regular duties, and without waiting for orders, drove to the Heisler home that the sergeant assigned for you. Then a little thing happened.
9: Okay, Sergeant Camel. Park here by the fish pond.
11: Yeah, the old Heisler joint again, eh? Why don't they give up, Mr. Wakeman? If we ever find those jewels now, it'd be just dumb luck.
9: Sergeant, luck has very little to do with it.
11: Hmm?
9: It's methodical and scientific. Gather facts, analyze those facts, and derive a logical conclusion. Those jewels are here in this house.
11: Okay, I don't argue with you. But I've been going through these walls so often, I know these termites by their first name.
9: And we're going to do it again. We'll start in the basement and sound every wall.
11: Okay, Brock, I can already tell you the end of
9: it. Oh, blast it. Anyway.
11: What's the matter?
9: Drop my cigarette lighter down in the fish pot. You go on in, Sergeant. I'll be right with you. I'm going to get my lighter first.
11: Okay, Mr. Wakeman.
9: All the stupid things. It would fall between these rocks. There now. What's this? What? Holy smoke. It's the jewels. The Heisler jewels.
6: Yes, Victor. Because of a little thing. Because you dropped your cigarette lighter, you had found the Heisler jewel. You concealed the leather pouch and its priceless contents. Then you told Sergeant Camel you had changed your mind about the search. A few minutes later, anxious to personally announce your discovery, you tried to reach Colonel Bennett by telephone, but he was out. You wrote a message instead, sealed it, instructed Sergeant Camel to deliver it directly to the colonel's office. Then you went home.
12: Well, Rick, you're home early. Anything wrong?
9: Things have never been so right, believe me. Guess what, Dolly? I'm going to get a better job.
12: Promotion. Oh, Rick, that's wonderful. Are you sure you aren't joking?
9: I should say not. There's an opening, and Colonel Bennett told me this morning you'd go to the man who finds the Heisler jewel.
12: Oh, Vic, the whole unit's been on that project for months. How do you know you'll be the one to...
9: Wait. Want to see something pretty? Look here. See this leather pouch? Now watch. There they are. The Heisler jewel. Believe it or not, they were hidden in the fish pond.
12: Vic, it's beautiful. Just think of it. $500,000.
9: Yeah, and I saw them all by myself. Nobody else can claim any credit on that.
12: $500,000.
9: It should be worth the promotion, shouldn't it?
12: Wait a minute. You were alone when you found me. No one knows you have them.
9: Right. It's my surprise for the colonel.
12: Don't be an idiot. Don't you realize what we have right here in our hands? What's a measly little advancement compared to a fortune?
9: But, Marcia, we've got to turn the jewels in.
12: Why? You said you were alone. Nobody knows about them. Be rich, Victor. You can't turn them in.
9: Yeah, I never even thought about it that way. You're right. Nobody knows we have them. Nobody.
12: And we're going to keep them.
9: All right, Marcia. Marcia, I forgot. What a fool. I wrote a message to that colonel.
12: You what?
9: Yes. I said I found the jewels. And Sergeant Camel delivered it just a few minutes ago. Colonel Bennett was out when I called,
12: Victor, so... Victor, maybe he's still out. Maybe you can get it back. You've got to get it back. Do you hear?
9: Okay, Marcia, okay. You wait here. If there's any chance at all, I'll get that message.
6: Yes, Victor Wakeman. At that moment, you made a decision for evil. You went directly to headquarters and found that the colonel was still out. Unnoticed, you entered his office. There on the colonel's desk, you saw the envelope with your message inside. You had picked it up when you heard the door opening behind you. You stuffed the message into your pocket and turned to face the intruder.
9: Colonel Bennett.
13: Well, hello, Wakeman. You want to see me?
9: Oh, no, sir. I just stopped in to check the map. Anything new on the Heisler jewels, sir?
13: No, nothing. That's a tough nut to crack. Well, it'll do us all good to forget it for the weekend. Suppose you and Marcia are going out to that picnic this afternoon?
9: No, I think I'll stay in and check a couple of leads instead. We'll be at your party tonight for sure, Colonel.
13: I admire your spirit, Mr. Wakeman, but don't overdo it. You must think of Marcia, you know.
9: Yes, I am. I am thinking of Marcia.
6: As you left the colonel's office, Victor, with the message safely in your pocket, you were thinking of Marcia and the multitude of expensive things the fortune in jewels would buy. Marcia was waiting for you at home, her face taut with anxiety as you walked in.
9: Marcia, I got it. I got the message.
12: Was there any trouble, Victor? I mean...
9: No, it was simple. And luck was really with us. The message was on the colonel's desk. I just got it into my pocket when he walked in.
12: You're sure he's not suspicious? He doesn't suspect anything.
9: Of course not. Why should he? And no one else does either. Hundreds of messages like this pass every day. It's routine.
12: Then the Heisler jewels are ours. No one will ever find them. Give me that message. I'll put it in the stove right now and burn it.
9: Okay. Good. Good idea. Here.
12: When this has gone up in smoke, no one will... Vic? Vic, there's a time stamp on the back of this. Is that routine, too?
9: What's that? A time stamp?
12: Yes, it says opened and resealed by duty officer.
9: What? Let me see that. Good Lord. Opened and resealed by duty officer at 11:31. Signed R.A. Masters, Captain.
12: What does that mean?
9: When a message is received for the colonel, it's opened, read, resealed, and stamped by the duty officer. Which means Captain Masters, whoever he is, knows that I found the Heisler's jewel.
12: Oh, but no.
9: There's no doubt about it, Marcia. Captain Masters knows.
12: What are we going to do?
9: I don't know.
12: Everyone will find out now. They'll all know what we tried to do. Maybe they know already.
9: No. Wait a minute. Calm down, Marcia. This Masters must be one of the new intelligence officers from the state. He won't talk about it to anyone but the colonel.
12: Oh, that's even worse. But you've got to do something. You can't
9: let
12: them find out.
9: Shut up, Marcia. Be quiet. Wait a minute. I've got a thing. We're in this too far to turn back now. Somehow, I have to find a way out.
6: Yes, Victor. Because of a little thing. Because you dropped your cigarette lighter, you were given an opportunity for success and happiness. But you made a decision for evil. And now, with your mind tormented by fear, you face another decision. Soon, Victor Wakeman, I will write again on your page in the Diary of Fate.
5: Before we continue our story, a few words on behalf of our sponsors.

0: Yes, Victor Wakeman. Only moments ago, the theft of the Heisler jewels had seemed so simple. But now, as you faced your wife and the realization that a Captain Masters knew of your decision for evil, your voice was edged with panic.
1: You realize what this means, Marcia? I'm through. Disgraced. I'll be sent to prison.
2: There must be a way out, Vic. There must be something you can do.
1: Yes, there is something that I can do. And it's the only thing that will work.
2: What is it? What are you thinking?
1: The Captain Masters must be silent for good.
2: Oh. No, Victor, not murder.
1: Yes, murder. And the sooner the better.
2: I won't let you. I can't let you.
1: Never mind that. I shouldn't have listened to you in the first place, but I did. So from here on out, you'll do exactly as I say. Now, I'm going to call headquarters and locate Captain Masters.
2: Going to call Masters?
1: Yes. I've never met the captain. It's a good idea to know something about the man you intended. Hello? May I speak to Captain Masters, please? Oh, I see. Yes. Yes, of course. The Pickman. No. No message. Well, Marcia, it looks like we'll have to get to our swim clothes.
2: Why? Where are we going?
1: To a picnic, my dear. A picnic with Captain Masters. Well, we'll be there soon, so now remember, Marcia, you're out for a good time and nothing more. Just relax.
2: I'll do my best, Vic. But surely you're not going to do anything now. I mean, here, in broad daylight.
1: Of course not. But I have to know what Captain Masters looks like, and, well, he'll be here tonight. You see, Marcia, time is precious, too. There's no telling when Masters will say something to Colonel Bennett about the discovery of the jewels. Oh, well, here we are.
2: Look, Vic. Some of the people are leaving already.
1: Yeah, so I see. Well, let's hope Masters is still around. Come on.
3: Good afternoon, sir. Will you and the lady have some refreshments?
1: Huh? What's that? Oh, yes, we'll have some.
3: Here you are, sir.
2: Thank you.
1: Thank you. Tell me, waiter. You happen to know a Captain Masters?
3: Captain Masters? Why, yes, sir. I was talking to the captain. Switch just a minute, sir. Look, they're swimming near the edge of the lake. That's Captain Masters now.
0: Now, Victor, you had located the one obstacle in your path. But you were anxious to get a good look at the officer who was swimming with an attractive blonde girl. And when the young couple left the water and laughingly started to climb the steep bank at the lake's edge, you casually strolled away from Marcia to within earshot. It was then that I, fate, again intervened. And another little thing happened.
4: Come on now, Ruth. You gotta keep moving to get warm. Here, give me your hand. It's too steep for you.
2: Oh, never mind.
4: Step stone, watch out.
2: Oh, Ruth. Oh, my ankle.
4: Ruth, are you all right?
2: Oh, yes, I guess I'm all right. Oh, ankle, I think I twisted it some.
4: Well, can you walk?
2: Oh, yes, I can walk all right, but I'm afraid I won't be with much at Colonel Bennett's dance tonight.
4: Dance? Tonight?
2: Now, wait a minute, my dear cousin. Don't tell me you forgot about another one of our dates.
4: Frankly, yeah, but I wouldn't have been able to make it anyhow. I got to pick up some papers at headquarters in Zellendorf.
2: Oh, this army. When? What time?
4: At 8. 8 o'clock sharp.
0: Yes, because of a little thing. A loose stone. You, Victor Wakeman, now knew where you could find Captain Masters. And an hour later, as you discussed the details of your plan with Marcia, you were confident.
2: But, Vic, are you sure you'll be able to get to Masters at Zehlendorf?
1: I'm positive, Marcia. I've ridden with officer couriers on that same run a dozen times myself. You see, intelligence headquarters in Zehlendorf are in the old Karlberger Castle, high on a hilltop. The road back to the highway is winding and dangerous. He'll have to drive slowly.
2: But where will you meet him?
1: Well, there's a hairpin turn about 100 yards from the base of the hill. You almost have to come to a full stop to maneuver. Oh,
2: Victor, I hope you know what you're doing.
1: Don't worry about me, Marcia. Just remember your part. You go to the colonel's party at 8:30 at Skip.
2: And say that you'll be along in a matter of minutes. There was some work you had to finish.
1: Exactly. Dear Colonel Bennett will approve of my industry, I'm sure. After all, I'll be working overtime.
0: Now, Victor, you were certain of yourself. You left Marcia shortly after dinner and hurriedly drove the 15 miles to the Carlsberger Castle in Zehlendorf. It was 7:30 when you parked in a clump of trees at the side of the road and unnoticed climbed the 100 yards to the hairpin turn in the winding castle road. Then, as a summer storm broke overhead, you waited. At 8:02, you heard a jeep motor approaching from the castle. You had to be certain that Captain Masters was the driver, and he was alone. As the vehicle slowed to make the hairpin turn, you stepped into the road and waved your arm.
5: Stop! Hold on, I had stop!
6: What's that? What'd you say?
5: I said stop!
6: What?
5: Who are you?
1: Me? That doesn't matter. The point is that you're Captain Masters.
0: For a moment, Victor, the explosion from the pistol in your hand and the sight of the lifeless form before you froze you to the spot on which you stood. But you soon gained control of yourself, and confident that the sound of the shots had been lost in the storm, you drove back to Berlin. It was 9:00, and most of the guests had already arrived when you rang the bell at Colonel Bennett's quarters.
4: Well, good evening, Mr. Wakeman. You're late.
5: Yeah, I know.
1: I'm sorry. You see, Colonel, I...
4: Now, don't bother. I know exactly what happened. You found the Heisler jewels and decided to keep them yourself. Oh, you... Might...
5: What? No, that's not so.
4: Oh, no, I don't think it is, my boy. Now, relax and join in the fun.
1: Oh, yeah. Yeah, of course. Just a joke. Sorry, Colonel. I guess I've been working a bit too hard lately.
4: Well, forget it, Wakeman. Here's your wife. Maybe she can help you think about something besides the Heisler jewel.
2: Hello, darling. Glad you weren't too late.
1: I got here as soon as I could. Say, you look lovely, Marcia.
2: Thank you, Vic. Of course, I worked hard at it. It isn't every night we poor civilians are invited to one of the colonel's parties, you know.
4: And that's our loss, my dear. Since you do make such a pretty picture, I'd consider it an honor if you, too, would accept a last-minute invitation to dine at my table.
2: Thank you, Colonel. We'd love to.
1: It would be a pleasure, sir.
4: Good. You see, one of my guests was called away at the last moment, and I'm short another, Captain Masters.
2: Captain Masters.
1: But you don't think there's a chance that the captain will still show up?
4: At this late hour? No, my boy. I don't think Captain Masters will be with us this evening.
0: The colonel's words were more than just conjecture to you, Victor. You thought again of the picnic and how lucky you were that the girl with the captain you killed had turned her ankle on a loose stone. For because of that little thing, you had learned everything you had to know. But Victor Wakeman, high fate arranged that little thing for a purpose. Soon you will learn that fate is not a conspiratorial evil. Soon I will write the final entry under your name in the diary of fate.
7: In just one moment, the exciting conclusion of the Victor Wakeman entry. But first, a word from our announcer.
0: Yes, Victor Wakeman, with the captain dead, you no longer feared that your theft of the Heisler jewels might be discovered. And the next morning, as you entered your office at intelligence headquarters, you were at ease.
8: Hello, Come in.
9: Morning, Mr. Wakeman. I got the Jeep gas and ready to go. Where do we hunt today, hmm?
8: Hunt?
9: Mm.
8: Oh, yes, the Heisler jewels. Well, Sergeant.
9: Huh?
8: Just a minute. Mr. Wakeman.
10: This is Colonel Bennett, Wakeman. Can you come into my office, please?
8: Yes, I'll be right there. Wait for me, Captain.
9: Well,
8: I'll be with you in a couple of minutes.
9: Okay, I'll go get them maps ready so we can start.
11: Come in, Wakeman.
8: Do you want to talk to me, Colonel?
11: Yes, I do. I want to talk to you about the Heisler jewels. Sit down, Wakeman.
8: The jewels? Well, what about them, sir?
11: I want you to tell me what you've done with them.
8: What I've done with them? But is this another joke, sir?
11: Hardly. Where are the jewels, Wakeman?
8: Well, I don't know, sir. I have no idea.
11: You're lying. And Captain Masters can prove it.
8: Captain Masters? Well, what is Captain Masters to do with it?
11: Everything. This duty officer here yesterday...

0: Masters can prove it.
1: Captain Masters? Well, what is Captain Masters to do with it?
0: Everything. This duty officer here yesterday, the captain read your note to me about your discovery of the jewels. The note which you probably destroyed later when you decided to keep them yourself.
1: No, no, you're lying. You're wrong.
0: We'll see, Wakeman. We'll know in a minute. Will you come in here, please?
2: Excuse me, sir.
0: Now, Captain, did you or did you not open and read a message addressed to me that said Wakeman here had found the Heisler jewels?
2: Yes, sir. I did read that message.
1: What? No, no, she's lying. This woman, Arthur, this captain... Wait a minute. You, that blonde hair, you were the one at the picnic yesterday. The one who was swimming with Captain Masters.
2: No, Mr. Wakeman, that's not right. I was swimming with a captain named Johnson. You see, I'm Captain Masters. Captain Ruth Masters.
3: Yes, Victor. In a single stunning instant, the whole truth smashed into your mind. And dazed by the realization that Captain Masters was an officer in the Women's Army Corps and not the captain you had murdered in Zehlendorf, you blurted out the whole truth and thus condemned yourself to death and your wife, Marcia, to life in prison. And now it is time to close the book. In the case of Victor Wakeman, as in the cases of all mortals, I, fate, am but the instrument of a plan. And the countless little things that happen are the tools with which I work. Because he dropped his cigarette lighter, Victor Wakeman found the Heisler jewels, which he and Marcia decided to keep. But because of another little thing, a loose stone, he overheard a conversation which led him to a fatal error. Heed well the moral, you who listen, and remember, there is a page for you in the Diary of Fate.
4: The cast of the Victor Wakeman entry included Herbert Litton, Mary Lansing, Barney Phillips, Walter Craig, Ray Erlenborn, Gene Twombly, and Hal Sawyer. Diary of Fate is a Larry Finley production, transcribed in Hollywood.
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0: How much longer, Chris?
1: Not long. We'll stop soon as we find a place.
0: Where? Look around. We saw the last shade 2 days ago. That's a buzzard up here circling the wagons, and it's been following us since dawn. It's waiting for the next one to die.
1: How's the boar?
0: Still burning up with fever. He can't take any more.
1: All right, honey.
2: Hold up! Whoa!
3: Whoa! Uh-huh.
2: Hold! We'll stop here for a few minutes.
0: There.
1: Still the fever?
0: Poor little thing is burning up. If I could just use a damp cloth.
1: Try my handkerchief.
0: Can we spare it?
1: If he needs it, we can.
0: Here, put this on your forehead. It'll make you feel better.
1: How's that, son?
0: This is the 11th day, Christian. 11 days of fever. He can't go on much longer.
1: Hey, you said that on the 3rd day, and then on the 4th. He'll take more, just as we all will. This is Arizona country. We've got 400 more miles, and we've already traveled almost 2,000. We'll do what we have to do. All of us.
4: How's the boy, Mrs. Horn?
0: About the same. Thank you, Charlie.
4: Figure that Apache country is just due south. That's what you said we were looking out for, ain't it?
1: That's what we've been looking out for. We travel due west, close together and button up tight at night. No fires if we can help it.
4: Bad Indians down there, Chris. That's what we heard. And they travel in big parties, don't they? And we got 5 rifles. 5 rifles, Chris, and a sick child, and 4 wagons, and 7 dead tired men and women.
1: We was dead tired a week ago, and a month ago, and a month before that. And there were war parties back in Kansas, and we near froze to death in Colorado. And we was out of our minds with thirst last month. And we've kept on going. We've always kept on going. We always...
4: It's this way, Chris. We've been doing a lot of talking and a lot of thinking.
1: And?
4: We figure we ought to turn back.
1: Turn back? That what you all want? Turn back?
5: Chris, we're about at the end of our rope.
6: We're hungry and we're sick.
7: We figure we better do it now, or we're going to die out here.
1: You turn back and I guarantee it. You turn back and try to go over 1,500 miles to St. Louis again, and you'll leave your bones bleached in one of those deserts between here and there. Or have your scalps taken off. Or you'll freeze to death in a mountain pass.
6: And if you go on, what's going to happen to that beautiful child of yours?
1: Listen, those 1,500 miles are behind us. They're all gone. The heat, the cold, and the misery. You can look back at them as things that have happened. Not agonies you're going to have to live with.
7: How do you know there's not going to be more days and weeks and months like it? How can you be so blame sure?
1: I figure there's only about 400 to 600 miles more to go. 400 to 600 more miles, friends. And then we made it. We can't stop now. Listen, if we stop, we're dead. That's gospel. We're dead.
5: Could be we're dead anyway.
1: Okay, just give me one more week. 1 week. I'll get us through. I promise you. I'll get us through.
4: What about water? We're almost out of water.
1: I'll get water. I'll find some.
4: How, Chris? With a divining rod?
1: I don't know how, but I will. I swear.
8: The year is 1847. The place is the territory of New Mexico. The people are a tiny handful of men and women with a dream. 11 months ago, they started out from Ohio and headed west. Someone told them about a place called California, about a warm sun and a blue sky, about rich land and fresh air. And at this moment, almost a year later, they have seen nothing but cold, heat exhaustion, hunger, and sickness. The men and their families are now one with the animals and the wagons and the landscape, and they stare straight ahead, numb and glassy-eyed. They are dust blobs whose lives have been reduced to a single function, forward motion. The man in the lead wagon is named Christian Horn. He has a dying 8-year-old son and a heartsick wife, once beautiful but now gaunt and drawn in the merciless desert air. Her husband is the only one who has even a fragment of the dream left. Mr. Chris Horn, was about to go over the rim of a sand dune in search of water, sustenance, and survival, and who, in just a moment, will find himself heading into an uncharted territory known as the Twilight Zone.
4: A man had best not make promises he can't keep.
1: I give you my word.
6: And food and medicine for your child?
1: We'll have those things. We'll have food and medicine and everything else. If you can just keep going. Just keep going and don't look back. Look out there instead. Look west.
5: We don't even know where that is anymore.
1: Don't make any decisions yet. We can't stay here anyway. Once we're past the trail, we'll be able to rest a couple of days.
4: I'm almost out of water, Chris, and food.
1: I'll go up ahead, over that sand hill. I'll do some checking around. Stay here now, all of you. Martha, give me my rifle.
0: Chris, you might look for a shady spot. A pretty spot where we can...
1: I won't talk about burying our son. Not now. Not while there's life in him.
4: How far you plan on going?
1: Just over the rim there, 100 yards or so. Might find a stream or something. Maybe some game. A rabbit or two. Never can tell.
4: I guess that's true enough, friend. Never can tell.
1: Stay close to wagons and keep them bunched up. Hold on, Charlie. All of you. Just hold on. I'll be right back. What in God's name? Hey, everybody, look what's over here. There's a road. Down on the other side, a road. Look. Martha? Charlie? Hey! Hey! Where's the wagons? Where'd everybody go? Must have got turned around there. Go on. Go up again and see. Yeah. See which way I'm looking. What's going on? What in devil's name is going on here? Oh, the road's hard. Black. What the? What these poles doing here? All these wires.

0: Joe?
1: Yeah?
0: What was that?
1: Backfire.
0: What?
1: Truck backfired.
0: Oh, you sure? I thought I heard a gun go off.
1: Not likely.
0: It might be one of those local boys shooting your sign.
1: Well, if it was, I'll get the sheriff out here, but that didn't sound like any 22 to me.
0: Look, Joe, who's that?
1: Some guy with a rifle. Go in the other room.
0: But, Joe...
1: I said get him back. I'll take care of it. Howdy.
2: Did you see it? Did you see that thing?
1: What thing?
2: That monster. That big animal or monster, whatever it was. It almost hit me.
1: Monster? No, I didn't see anything like that. If there was anything, it never got to here.
2: It must have. It went by me just a mile or so back.
1: You mean... You don't mean the truck.
2: What's a truck?
1: Hey, are you all right?
2: You wouldn't have any water to spare, would you, mister? Any extra, I mean.
1: Water? Sure. Come over here and sit down before you fall down. Here you go.
2: Is all this for me?
1: Sure. On the house.
2: Well, thank you kindly.
1: You want some more?
2: You got more?
1: Sure do. Whoa, now. You don't want to drink it too fast. Just how long you been out on the desert, anyway?
2: How long? Well, almost a year. Well, at least almost a year of traveling. Started from Ohio. I had 6 wagons to start with. One of them was burned by Indians, and one turned back.
1: Indians? Wagons? What are you talking about? Say, mister, what happened to your arm? You're bleeding.
2: Oh, yeah, I am. Well, I guess I did it to myself when that thing come at me. I rolled out of the way. Thought it was a mirage, then the gun went off. Just a flesh wound, though. Not too deep.
1: I'll have Mary Lou look at it. She's my wife. She used to be a nurse's aide. Mary Lou?
0: Everything okay, Joe?
1: The fella here, he shot himself in the arm.
0: He did?
1: By accident, he says. You want to take a look at it?
0: Oh, why, sure. I'll get some bandages out. Hand me a clean towel, will you, Joe?
1: Sure thing.
0: Got the first aid kit right here under the counter.
1: I'll just set your gun over here.
2: Oh, well, thank you kindly. I'm careful with it now.
1: That's a real old-timer. Antique piece, isn't it?
2: No. Bought it new before we started out, but she's been used a lot, I guess. We're running low on bullets. I don't suppose you've got any ammunition around here?
0: Oh, no. We don't carry anything like that. This isn't a hunting area.
2: What about Indians? The south of here is Apache country, isn't it?
0: Why, sure. Well, sure, but there aren't any Indians nowadays. Well, I mean, not hostile Indians.
2: No?
0: Well, not as long as we've been here.
2: Well, how long you been out here?
1: How long? Well, a couple of years now.
2: Where do you hail from?
1: Well, we used to live in Phoenix.
2: Phoenix?
1: Yeah, Phoenix. Mary Lou's folks are from there. I worked for her old man when we were first married, and then I bought this place here. Restaurant isn't doing so well, but the truckers are starting to come in now with the interstate.
2: Restaurant? You have food?
1: Sure do. Just like the sign says. On the wall there, see it? Right over the register.
2: Joe's Air Flight Cafe and Gas Station.
1: You don't understand a thing I'm talking about, do you? You've never heard of Phoenix or registers or nurses' aides or trucks or gas. Hey, mister, where are you from, really? Where'd you come from? Tell me straight out, why don't you?
2: From Ohio. I left the wagons back there, and I walked up the rim to the hill, and I thought I might find some water or something or some game, and then I saw that stretch of road out there, that black road, and those things, you know, running on it.
0: What things?
1: It means trucks.
2: Hold on. You hear that? You hear that? There's another one.
1: It's all right. It won't stop. Take my word for it.
2: Well, we heard tell it was a dangerous route, but the most direct one.
1: To where?
2: California. They say They say...
1: No, no, take it easy, friend. We can talk about all this later.
2: No, I don't have much time. I promised him I'd be right back.
0: There you go. Your arm's all cleaned up with a bandage on it. I even made you a sling, see?
2: Oh, much obliged.
0: I just try to keep it clean now. I'll give you a roll of gauze and some tape.
2: You're a nurse? Are you the doctor?
1: Me? I just sling hash and pump gas.
0: Take two of these. Drink a little water to get them down.
2: What are they?
0: They're antibiotic tablets. They ought to keep away any infection.
2: Where do you get this?
0: Well, at the drugstore. Of course, you're supposed to have a prescription, but these won't do you any harm. How do you feel?
2: Could I? Do you think I could buy some more of those pills off you?
0: Oh, I don't sell them.
2: But you see, I got a real sick boy back there.
0: Back where?
2: In the wagon, if I can ever find the wagons again. But you say that this will help a sickness.
0: Sometimes, depending on what it is.
2: How about a fever and a bad cough?
0: It's worth a try. You've got a family?
2: There was three wagons of us. When I turned around to look back down, they'd gone.
1: Well, maybe you better rest a while, friend. You know, lie down. Get washed up. There's a bed in back.
2: Look at this place. The table's like wood, but they're not. They can't be. And the legs are all silver and bright.
1: That's not silver. It's steel. It's chrome-plated.
2: What's that thing in the corner?
1: Jukebox.
2: A what?
1: Plays music. You put a coin in it and pick a tune. Here, I'll show you.

0: Hey, where's that coming from?
1: From inside. Didn't you ever see one of these before?
0: You got a man inside? Playing his guitar on my account? Let him out of there right now.
2: Turn it off, Joe.
1: Yeah, that's better. It was a bad idea.
0: All these things. Where am I? What is this place?
2: Come with me. I'll show you where to wash up.
0: Wait a minute. That picture. Where'd you get it?
1: The calendar?
0: Pioneer West Insurance Company. That's a picture of my covered wagon. Look just like my wagon.
2: Oh, that's just an old lithograph.
0: The date? That can't be right. It says April. But the year's all wrong. This is the year of our Lord, 1847. But this calendar says it's not even the same century. Oh, my dear God. How could that be?
1: Easy now.
0: What's going on here? Who are you people? Where am I? No!
2: You better stop him, Joe. He'll get himself killed.
1: Come on now, fella. Come inside.
0: Please. Somebody tell me where I am.

0: $1.84 your change.
1: You keep it, dollface.
0: I thank you.
1: Say, pretty lady, if you don't mind my asking, what time you get off work here?
0: Oh, not till late.
1: Well, now, I'll be bringing my truck back from L.A. day after tomorrow. Probably be pretty late. I was thinking if you want to ride on into Phoenix with me, we could see some sights. Go dancing, maybe.
0: Well, that's real nice of you. But you better not let that man in the kitchen hear you say that. He's my husband.
1: No offense, ma'am.
0: None taken. You come back now.
1: I'll do that.
2: Dr. Stillen back?
0: He is. Been a while now.
2: I made a club sandwich for the fella. You think he wants some soup, too?
0: Well, you better ask Doc first.
2: How's he doing back there?
3: You have a fresh pot of coffee?
2: Sure do. Shall I bring it to him?
3: Not for your visitor. For me. I believe I'd like a nice, strong cup. If you had some bourbon, I'd prefer that at the moment. But coffee will do for second best.
2: We didn't get our liquor license yet.
0: Sit down, Doc. You look like you just seen a ghost.
2: You look him over?
3: I did indeed.
2: And?
3: Malnutrition, that's his major problem, along with dehydration. Well, he's a strong specimen of a man, I'll say that. Tough stock.
0: What else did you find out?
3: You were right. He's an interesting customer, all right. Quite the character.
2: The heat did it, or something, didn't it? I mean, he's not in his right mind. I figure that has to be it.
3: I'm not a psychiatrist, Joe. I'm an ancient GP, not much past the school of castor oil and sassafras tea. But, you know, I think old Freud himself would have something to gnaw on here.
0: How do you mean?
3: He happens to seem very rational. Extremely rational. He can trace his imaginary life a whole lot clearer than some of us can our own. His recall of details is amazing. Or it would be if they were true.
2: Maybe they are true. I mean, maybe he read it in a book somewhere. There's lots of books about the pioneer days. I even know a lot about my people, how they came out here.
3: And one other thing, a little parenthetical aside, let's call it. The fillings in his mouth, there are two. Well, let's just say no modern dentist drilled them.
0: Yeah, his clothes, too. They didn't come out of an Army-Navy store.
3: No, they didn't. They're the real goods. Circa 19th century. And you saw that squirrel shooter of his, Joe?
2: Sure, but it's an antique.
0: An antique that isn't more than a year old? 150-something-year-old gun, Joe, but it was manufactured less than a year ago. You said that yourself this morning.
2: What's it add up to? Look, Doc, if you're trying to tell me...
3: I'm not trying to tell you anything, Joe. That is to say, I'm not trying to make any point of my own. All I'm giving you is the benefit of some observations from an old hand. He says he's a pioneer, and when he climbed up to the top of that hill out there, he was living in 1847.
0: That's what he said, all right. He seemed so sure.
3: Well, we're three normal, rational human beings here, and we know that sort of thing doesn't happen. So he's suffering from some kind of delusion. But it's a delusion of the purest form. Frankly, I've never heard anything like it. Not with this degree of detail. The way he describes his wife, his son, the wagons, the other people, it's with genuine emotion. He's lying in there right now with tears rolling down his cheeks, worried about them.
0: He said his boy was sick.
3: He told me his boy was dying. And from the way he described the symptoms, I'd call it pneumonia.
0: That's why he wanted the pills.
3: Which pills?
0: I gave him some antibiotics for the wound in his arm, and he wanted the whole bottle so he could give some to the boy. I don't get it, how someone could be so sincere. I just don't understand it.
2: I don't either. Which leads me to the next question.
3: Yes?
2: What do we do with him, Doc?
3: Precisely what I'm going to deal with right now. Where's your phone?
2: Behind the counter. But wait, who are you calling?
3: The authorities, so they can get him help.
0: Oh, that won't do him any good, will it?
2: They'll lock him up in a rubber room and throw away the key.
3: Once he's turned over to the state, he'll get a thorough examination. They'll know what kind of help he really needs.
2: Yeah, the funny farm. Oh, Doc, I've heard about those places. They're bad news. Nobody even knows you're in there. They can do anything they want.
3: What are you suggesting? That we pack him a box lunch and send him on his way? You think he'll survive out there? He doesn't know where he is. And even if he figures that out, he'll die of heat exposure before the day's over. I want the sheriff's office, please.
0: Oh, it just doesn't seem right.
3: Yes, sir. Is the sheriff there? Oh, in his car? Well, that's even better. Can you radio him to get over to Joe's Diner as fast as he can? We've got a man here who needs looking after. No, not violent, but he should get here real fast anyway. Yeah. Thanks.
0: Oh, Joe, I hope we're doing the right thing.
2: So do I.
3: Well, at least he's calm now. As calm as any man would be if he suddenly woke up and thought he was past his time.
2: That's enough, Doc. Well, hello, Mr. Horn.
4: This book, it was in my bedroom.
0: Well, that's the encyclopedia.
4: I was looking through it. I found something.
2: What?
4: Well, this here. Horn Christian Jr., M.D. Famous for his early work in childhood diseases. Pioneer in vaccine research. Born 1839. Died 1914. That was my son. That's Chris Jr. So I guess I'm either crazy or the world is turned upside down. But I think I got put here for a reason.
0: Oh, you did. I just know it.
4: For important reason.
2: What are you doing?
4: You've been gracious and kind, and I appreciate it. But I got to get back. I'll just get my gun now.
3: Horn, we want to help you. But help means rest and medical attention. I can't let you leave like this. Come on, son. Come over here and sit down. I've called for the authorities.
4: The authorities? Well, listen, I don't know who they might be, but I've got no time to wait and find out.
2: Horn, please.
4: Hey, don't go trying to stop me now. I know my purpose. I'm going to finish it. Well, my life don't add up to much.
3: Listen to us. Please, Mr. Horn.
4: You take your hands off my gun, mister.
2: You okay, Mary Lou?
0: Oh, I'm fine. The gun just went off when he took it.
2: And blew out my plate glass window. Horn, come back!

0: get out of the road!
1: I'm sorry, mister.
0: What's the matter with you?
2: Hook, wait up!
3: Are you all right?
1: Those people, they're trying to stop me.
0: Yeah, huh? Where are you going?
1: I have to get back to the Arizona territory.
0: You do? Well, that's an easy one. Don't just stand there. Get in.

0: In the belly of a beast.
1: How's that?
0: What is this contraption?
1: Peterbilt 18-wheeler. Best long-haul rig ever made.
0: Where's your team?
1: I ain't a teamster. Strictly independent.
0: But your horses?
1: All the horses you want right under the hood. Sweet, huh? Where you say you're headed?
0: California. We were headed for California.
1: Well, that's where I'm going.
0: Good country out there, is it?
1: Easy living, if you ask me. Everything a man could want.
0: And land of work?
1: Any seed you plant, it grows tall.
0: That's what I heard tell.
1: Suppose I could give you a ride all the way in, so I'd have somebody to talk to.
0: I'm going to California, but I can't get there this way.
1: What are you talking about?
0: It has to be the same ridge, right around here. It was. Mister, you have to let me out.
1: Say, look at that. Sheriff's car, moving like a bat out of hell.
0: Please, I made a mistake. You've got to stop this machine.

0: Hello, Doc. What's this emergency you got?
1: Not exactly an emergency, Sheriff, but since I called, it might have turned into one.
2: Sheriff, you gotta stop him.
3: That's right. He won't make it out there.
0: Hold on now. What you trying to tell me?
2: Mr. Horn, Sheriff.
0: Horn, is it?
1: He's the man I examined. It's a long story, a pretty strange one. The point is, now he's run off.
0: Well, where?
3: He headed for the ridge, where he came from.
0: So, he came in out of the desert?
3: And now he's going back, about a mile up the road.
0: Well, don't worry. I'll find him.

0: I've got to make it. Just a little ways more.
1: You there! Hold it!
0: No, you don't. Not now.
1: Drop the gun, son. I said, drop the gun. All right, now come on down real slow.
0: The pills. I dropped the pills.
1: That's it. Now put your hands in the air.
0: Got it.
1: I said halt. Halt, son, or I'll shoot.
2: What was that?
3: Sounded like a shot.
4: Maybe Chris got himself a rabbit.
2: But he ain't even had time to get up the ridge yet.
0: Martha!
5: Forget something, Christian?
0: Martha, what happened? Where'd you go?
5: Where did we go? What do you mean, Chris? Where could we have gone?
0: When I looked down, I couldn't see you. Or the wagons.
5: When? You haven't had time to go anywhere.
0: Martha, I don't understand what you're saying, but I'm truly glad to see you. All this time.
5: All what time?
0: So much happened. First I fell and, well, somehow I shot myself and... It doesn't matter. I have so much to tell you.
5: But how could you? Chris, honey, you just left a second ago. What did you forget?
0: Forget?
5: And what's that in your hand?
0: Oh, that's medicine.
5: Medicine? Where did you get it?
0: Never mind. Oh, Lord. Give him some water. Give him two of these. I think it may save his life, Martha.
5: I see. As you say, then.
2: Chris?
0: Charlie.
2: Short trip.
0: Was it?
2: Nothing much on the other side, I guess.
0: You'd be surprised, Charlie. You'd be mighty surprised. There was a whole lot to be seen at that rim. A whole new land. And you know something else, Charlie? Us. People like us. We're the ones responsible. That's the truth. People like us.
6: What's Orrin talking about?
7: Listen, he's saying something.
8: He wouldn't talk like that unless it was important.
0: There'll be a highway. And machines. And a whole new land. And we're the ones who began it.
2: What are you saying, Chris? Where'd you see all that?
0: Up on the rim. It was all laid out before me like the... Like the New Jerusalem. Wide, hard roads, all black, with no holes in them, and machines, and...
2: I gotta see for myself.
1: Me too.
3: Let's go.
7: Up the ridge, he says.
2: Chris, there's nothing down there. It's just like this side. Sand and desert and miles of nothing.
0: Oh, but there will be, Charlie, there will be. Just you wait. It may not happen in our lifetimes, but it's coming. It'll be here, all of it, sooner than you think. You can hold on to what I'm telling you and keep the faith.

0: You didn't get him, Sheriff.
1: I saw him all right, but I couldn't get him to stop. Fired a warning shot, but I didn't scare him none. Look, I wouldn't worry, Joe. He can't get very far. Don't worry, we'll find him.
2: Thanks, Sheriff.
1: You say he had a gun?
0: That's right, a rifle.
1: This it?
0: It can't be. That one's all rusty, like it's ready to fall apart.
1: That's what I thought. He couldn't have done any damage with it.
2: Look at it close, Joe. It is his rifle, but it's changed.
0: That's just as if it had been lying in the desert for 100 years.
2: What's it mean? Who was he? Where did he really come from?
0: I think he went back to wherever he did come from.
2: But to where, Joe?
0: Back to where he should be. Back to where he can make certain that the things it said in that book can happen. Back to a wagon train heading west to California on a spring day in 1847.
3: Giddy up, boys. We're going to California. My son, too. He's got a whole lot to accomplish out there. A whole lot.
4: Mr. Christian Horn, a farmer from the state of Ohio, one of the hearty breed who headed west when there were no blacktop highways or telephone poles or the solace of civilization. Mr. Christian Horn and family and their traveling companions, heading west after a brief detour through the Twilight Zone.
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0: You're heading off to Whangarei, bro?
1: I've got business down there. And Dad says Whangarei's the only place to get a latte.
0: You can get a latte in Whangarei? Since when?
1: Well, I don't know. But if there's a latte anywhere in Whangarei, I'll find it.
0: Does your dad know you're going to Whangarei?
1: Yeah, tell him I said goodbye.
0: Tell him yourself. Here he comes.
2: Where's Philip off to?
3: He says he's going to Whangarei, wherever that is, and wants a latte, whatever that is.
2: Ah, come on, Philip, there's no need to rush off like this. Stay a few days. We can go fishing.
1: Nah, business calls, and I'm going to find me a latte.
2: Well, I was hoping you'd stay at the house for a while.
1: Yeah, maybe when I get back.
2: Have you thought any more about Maori World?
1: I'll let you know. See you in a couple of days.
2: Philip, how did that boy turn out like that? Mike, where the hell is he? Oi, Mike!
4: Over here, Mr. Buchanan.
2: Right, get Marta for me.
3: I don't think
2: now.
5: Okay, whatever.
2: Fred? Yeah, it's Frank. What the hell is going on with my accounts? Well, some unauthorized payment was made to Mavericks overnight. Yeah, well, get one of your boys onto it and get back to me within an hour. I said an hour.
6: Hi, Frank.
2: Oh, g'day, Thompson. What headway have you made on the Kessler deal?
6: I don't know what the Kessler deal is, Frank.
2: Do I have to spell everything out?
6: That'll help.
7: Hey, Thompson!
2: I want them to invest in Maori World $1 million US.
0: $1 million US?
2: Get lost, Mike.
0: Sure. $1 million bucks.
2: Mike! Have you talked to Marta?
0: Oh, he'll be here in a minute.
2: Good. Now get on your bike.
6: Why would Kessler's want to invest a sum like that, Frank?
2: Look, come over here. Let me show you something. Okay. You see that station up on the hill? That's on my land. Now, what would it cost them to relocate?
6: What? They don't have a lease?
2: Yeah. But it expires in 3 months.
6: Hmm.
2: I think they might be willing to come on board. What do you reckon, Thompson?
6: I reckon it's blackmail.
2: It's called business. Now, I think you have some calls to make.
6: I don't think they're going to like this, Frank.
2: So? Memo management.
6: I'm not going to move on this until you get me into the station.
2: You know the access code has been changed.
6: That's your problem.
8: Hi, Frank.
2: Karen! Oh, we'll continue this later, Thompson. How are you, girl?
8: Been better.
2: Look, do you need to take some more time off?
8: You mean I've still got a job?
2: Oh, we've been barely coping without you.
8: Can I think about it?
2: Sure. Look, just let me know. It's either you or Edith.
8: What?
2: Oh, she couldn't get in here fast enough once you were gone.
8: I don't believe her. Who wants something to eat?
2: Oh, steak, eggs, onions, tomatoes, chips.
8: Thompson?
2: Oh, he's got some calls to make.
6: I do, actually. See you later.
2: Yeah, Frank Buchanan. Oh, yeah, Fred.
8: I'll get you food.
2: Right. Did you sort out that transfer? It came out of which account? Well, who authorized that? No, Fred, it wasn't me. Now, listen. You can expect a visit from a son. He's coming down that way. So you better have some answers.
9: Money worries, Frank.
2: No, don't you sneak up on me like that.
9: You sent for me. I thought you knew I was coming.
2: Yeah, well, we need to get on with the scaling business.
9: I take it you mean the stamping business.
2: Yeah, that cleansing thing. When can you start?
9: Whenever you're ready.
2: All right, let's go then.
9: And so we can get into the station?
2: Oh, damn. No, we can't. Look, we'll start with Edith then.
9: Then I'd better talk to Edith first.
2: Well, get on to it, will you? I want Helen out of my life once and for all.

0: Claybourne was made with the help of your broadcasting fee, so you can hear more of New Zealand on air.
1: Will you have a polo, dear Liza? Dear Liza, will you have a polo, dear Liza? Polo.
2: How very kind of you, dear Henry. I most certainly will. I'll have three or four or maybe more.
1: But you take the old tube.
2: Because they happen to be my tube of polo, dear Henry. Have one.
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0: And now, here is your guide to these adventures of the mind, John Campbell, Jr.
1: Hate and love are really quite close to each other. Usually, hate stems from a misunderstanding of something which, properly understood, would make love. One of the concepts that many people don't see, miss, just get all wrong, is the fact that there is superiority and there is inferiority. But those things are specialized and narrowed into special areas. If you don't recognize them, the system won't work at all. If you do recognize them, well, you know, each must then recognize two things, that he is superior and that he's inferior. This is a story of a man who hadn't learned, hadn't found out the importance of special superiority and special inferiority.
2: Phil, are you ready for a drink?
3: My name is not Philip. My name is Senga.
1: What?
3: Nothing.
2: You'd better drink this.
3: Thanks.
2: To our last night on Earth for some time to come. Or better yet, to this house where I was born. To the green mountains and jungles we've loved and hunted in. To all this we leave behind.
3: I was looking at her.
2: Yes, she's beautiful. The brightest planet of them all.
3: She's dark and she's ugly.
2: Not from this distance.
3: From here, no. But she's ugly.
2: The ancients didn't think so when they named her Venus.
3: They never got there.
2: No. But you did. You've been there.
3: So will you. Tomorrow you'll be on your way. We both will.
2: Sen, you've never talked much about the place.
3: I told you it's hot. Very hot.
2: Animals?
3: A great many. But I saw only a few. You mostly only hear them. Once I wanted to go hunting, your father said no. He couldn't forget I was Indian.
2: You and I have hunted here, so don't talk rot.
3: Your father never approved. All right, he picked me up in the mountains here when I was 4 years old. He brought me to this house. Now I am 32 with 28 years of education and civilization behind me, but I am still Indian. All right, Guido. Tell me I have a complex.
2: No. But ever since you came back from Venus, you've had a chip on your shoulder. Now, come on, fella. You and I grew up like brothers. There's no difference between us.
3: Isn't there?
2: And you're a first-rate space pilot, as good as my father was.
3: As good as you, too?
2: Just as good. After all, you brought the ship back to Earth alone. Oh, almost alone, anyway. You had my father's body with you. He was a great man, son. The greatest space explorer of this age.
3: Yes, he was a great man.
2: At least it was you who shared his last minutes. You he chose to go with him on that trip. He thought quite a lot of you.
3: It was not a matter of choice that he took me along.
2: What do you mean by that?
3: Nothing. I've said more than I intended.
2: I have a right to know, Phil.
3: Yes, yes. When we get there, let's call it a night. We blast off at dawn. We need sleep. Green light.
2: Blast off. Coffee? Thanks, I can use a cup.
3: A quarter of a million miles out in space before morning coffee. Not bad, eh?
2: Phil.
3: Yes?
2: My father was not the first man to land on Venus. But no one else, so far as we know, found diamonds there.
3: No one else ever went to the right area. Besides, you use the word diamond in the plural sense. The singular would be more correct. The peak of this mountain is one solid diamond. Pushed up there from the interior by volcanic action. A slab of diamond that must weigh 7,000 tons.
2: If it's true, then diamonds back home will become absolutely worthless.
3: Not immediately. And what happens later will not concern us.
2: Why didn't you bring back a sample?
3: There were many reasons. You'll understand when you get there.
2: There's a lot you haven't told me.
3: A great deal, yes. But it can wait. Let's play some chess.
0: Exploring Tomorrow continues in just a moment.
4: All of us, as American citizens, believe in our inherent liberties and freedoms, such as the freedom of association, assembly, and action. But if you will read the First Amendment to the Constitution, you will notice that it is worded, "Congress shall make no law abridging the right of the people peaceably to assemble." Whatever the association, assembly, or action, it must be accomplished peaceably. We are given the right to petition, for example, but that right cannot be used to bring malice upon others. We must assume the responsibility for the purposes and actions of associations and assemblies. And if we accept that responsibility, we ensure our freedom.
1: When a kid grows up, at a certain period of life, he stops being a child, and yet he is not yet a man. He's an adolescent, somewhere in between. This is one of the most critical areas of development. This is where we have our juvenile delinquents starting, becoming what they are. The juvenile delinquent is an adolescent gone wrong and misunderstanding. An adolescent is in the problem of inferiority and superiority. He's inferior to his parents. And it's a general inferiority, because the parents have greater experience, greater understanding, greater wisdom, simply by the sheer accumulation of understanding of problems they've had to solve and experience themselves.
5: We have to walk about a quarter of a mile through the jungle. Then we start to climb.
6: What? What's the matter?
7: Maybe hallucination.
5: You saw something?
7: No, someone.
5: Oh?
7: A man, half naked, a savage. You saw him, too.
5: Yes, I glimpsed him.
7: There are people here.
5: That's right.
7: You told the newspapers you saw no sign of people.
3: I didn't feel like telling the newspapers all I saw any more than your father did after his first trip here. Oh, yes, Guido. He knew about these people. He never told anyone.
7: They're human, like us.
3: Descendants from a group of people who came here from Earth millions of years ago. People more advanced in science than we are today. Only through the years they lost their knowledge, reverted to the jungle. At least, that was your father's theory.
7: Are they hostile?
3: I'm not sure.
7: They've seen the ship before, of course.
3: Yes, they've seen it before. They know we come out of space.
7: It's fantastic. Descendants of Earth people, it's as fantastic as your Diamond Mountain.
3: The Diamond Mountain is very real. Come, we have a long walk.

0: How far up are we?
1: About 1,000 feet above ground level, I'd say.
0: The air's thin. Shouldn't be this thin at only 1,000 feet.
1: Nevertheless, it is.
0: I can hardly breathe.
1: It won't get much worse. Stick it out.
0: We should have brought oxygen masks.
1: It's too hot. They'd be impractical.
0: That's right. Maybe it's the heat, not so much the thin air. I feel as though I'm being scorched up.
1: Take a breath. Come on.
0: All right.
1: Come on.
0: Oh, we still got to climb, that's right. Well, I can't go much further.
1: Try.
0: I can't. Sorry, Phil.
1: You did better than I thought, as a matter of fact. Much better than your father.
0: What?
1: He collapsed about 100 yards further back, but of course he was much older. Don't look so shocked.

0: 100 yards further back, but of course he was much older. Don't look so shocked.
1: I don't understand.
0: It is simple to understand. This is the place where I discovered I am not of an inferior race. Here in this place, I was your father's superior. Now I am your superior. I can live where you can die, where he died.
1: You let him die.
0: No, I didn't want him to die. I wanted to enjoy my sense of superiority. I carried him back, but it was too late. He was too weakened.
1: I can't think properly.
0: But I can. Your father wanted you to come here for the diamond. It was an easy promise for me to give him. I wanted to bring you here. I wanted to realize my superiority.
1: It's crazy kind of talk. That's crazy. You're like my brother. He was like your father.
0: Oh, no. He was the great Paulo Santos. Perhaps the greatest explorer and ship designer of his day. He built our ship. He was the scientist supreme, superior man. And you're his natural son. Guido, look up there. I said look up there. You can see the diamond peak.
1: Some kind of rock. Crystal rock.
0: No, pure diamond. I have been up there. I chipped a piece off. I brought it back here to your father. He knew it was diamond. He lived just long enough to confirm that. I can reach the diamond, you see. But you can't. No one of your race could, but I can.
1: I've got to get to lower ground.
0: Not without my help. See, you're too weak to move. You must depend on me.
1: You're crazy.
0: Oh, no. I won't let you die. But I'll take away your sidearms. I can't have you armed. How does it feel, Guido?
1: Feel?
0: About superior man suddenly confronted by superiority of an inferior race.
1: I've got to get to lower ground.
0: A situation that reflects the law of the universe, Guido. Your father was always talking about that. Well, I don't want you to die. I want you to live so that you can serve me. I get you to lower ground.
2: You know, hate has a very real place in life. We need it. Man is unique among the living things on this planet in that he does have hate. Man hated the wolf. He hated the cave bear. He eliminated those species that were just not tolerable. Hate has a good side. Hate has a place. The difficulty is when the hate is misplaced, when it is generalized, and not specialized to the point where it belongs, to the thing that is really wrong. I'm afraid Phil misunderstood and had his hate directed in the wrong direction. It wasn't a race he hated. He just thought he did. What he hated was to have someone who was older and wiser than he himself. And now he had misplaced it to another guy who was trying to do a good job with him.
0: You won't have any use for sidearms, so don't try to get them back. If you do, I'll kill you.
3: What do you have in mind?
0: I have a plan, but I'll need to have the help of the people here. You can't reach the diamond, but I can, and so can they. Our job is to get them to carry the drilling equipment up that hill so that I can start chipping the diamond.
3: You think they'll work for you?
0: They're afraid of me. After your father died, they attacked, and I had to kill some of them with a blaster. That's why they don't show themselves now. It may take a little while, but I've got to make them understand that they must do what I want.
3: Suppose you succeed.
0: Well, when I leave here, I'll take away enough diamond to convert into enough cash that will make me just about the richest man on Earth. Once I've done that,
3: what about me?
0: You.
3: Won't I be an obstacle?
0: No.
3: You'll do away with me.
0: Not here. I'll wait until we're out in space.
3: Just like that.
0: I'm afraid so. It's funny, isn't it?
3: Oh, yes. You identify yourself with what you call an inferior race and resent the people who made you our intellectual equal.
0: Human nature. I should feel grateful instead, eh? Is that it?
3: You've been shown nothing but kindness. Gratitude wouldn't be out of place.
0: If you only knew how I hated that word.
3: I know. Some people do. It makes them squirm. They cry for help. They get it, and they hate you for it.
0: I didn't cry for help.
3: Yes. You were a child of four, abandoned in the jungle. You were crying when my father found you. You'd have died or been killed by some animal. Or survived and just been a savage.
0: Now it's coming off. Everything you...

0: Your father felt about me.
1: I'm sorry for you.
0: You sorry for me? I hold the reins.
1: No.
0: No?
1: History is full of people like you. The little upstarts with a lust for power and hatred. You never last long. The law of the universe never tolerates you.
0: Law of the universe. You sound like your father.
1: That's nice to know, Phil. By the way, we're being watched.
0: I know that.
1: You'd better let me have my sidearm.
0: Not a chance.
1: You said these people were scared.
0: They are.
1: Not scared enough. That's another law of the universe and a lesson from history. People are never too scared to resist an invader. And we're invaders.
0: They won't resist if I turn this blaster on them again.
1: The ones you kill won't.
0: I don't want to kill them. I want to talk to them.
1: In what language?
0: Sign language. What else?
1: You can try.
0: It may take weeks or months.
1: Well, what happens in the meantime?
0: We'll go back to the ship. There's open space there. Sooner or later, a few of them will approach us. Then I'll try to talk to them.
1: Then we better start down, unless we're surrounded.
0: I'll blast our way through if there's trouble. Come on. Keep ahead of me where I can see you.

0: No trouble.
1: You see? I'm sure I spotted a couple.
0: Shadows. All right. About a quarter of a mile from the ship. Come on. Keep in front.
1: Get down. A slingshot. A piece of rock.
2: Yes, it hit this tree instead of one of us.
1: Piece of rock.
2: Here it is. A diamond the size of a small egg.
0: Diamonds for ammunition. This planet must be crawling with diamonds. Keep down. Yeah. I blast them to kingdom come.
2: But we're the first ones in history to be stoned with diamonds. Better pick them up.
0: You pick them up. I could just see where those savages are.
2: They're not too close. We can't stay here. Come on before they close in from all sides. You may not have time to shoot in all directions.
0: All right. We push on. Get anything?
2: No, but I've got a feeling they see us.
0: The ship is pretty close now.

0: gone away.
1: I had to use a gun once. Better keep quiet. You have a nasty cut on your head. We're going back to report to the World Council. Every country in the world has a stake in this matter. The Council will decide what to do about the diamonds, not us.
0: Why didn't you leave me there? To them.
1: Let's say two basic laws came into conflict. The law of the universe decreed your death. You're alive only because of the basic law of civilized human nature, compassion. You've still got to learn that, Phil. Nothing will change that.

You know, you can make yourself and a lot of other people around you mighty unhappy if you try to have all values and be able to do everything. Consider yourself tops at anything around. None of us has that ability. We can't do it all. But each of us has his own special talents, his own individual abilities. And for these, every one of us is valued. And every one of us needs every other one for that special individual talent. No individual is everything. The other guy's got something you need.

0: Heard in our cast tonight were Mason Adams and Donald Bucher. The script was by John Fleming. Produced and directed by Sanford Marshall here in New York. This is Guy Wallace speaking.
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0: From the far horizons of the unknown come transcribed tales of new dimensions in time and space. 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
0: Tonight, a Ray Bradbury story, Marionettes Incorporated. By the year 1990, we should see many amazing technological advances. And yet, in many ways, life will be very much the same. A husband will stop off at a bar on his way home and perhaps unburden himself a little to a friendly bartender.
2: Well, that's good. Almost feel as if I could go home and face Nettie now.
3: Wife trouble, Mr. Smith?
2: Wife trouble, Sam. If only she'd relax a little bit. Look, you see this bruise on my lip? She kisses me. For an hour every night when I come home.
3: Can you do anything for it?
2: Well, I try, Sam. You can't figure them out. Well, I guess I'll go home and feed myself to the lioness. I tell you, Sam, when Nettie gets finished demonstrating how much she's missed me, I feel like a man who's been stuffed into an electronic washing machine with the dial set at rinse dry. How much do I owe you?
4: Well, if it isn't Henry Smith.
2: Huh? Brayling! Well, as I live and breathe. Walter Brayling, what are you doing here?
4: Having the night out.
2: Say, does Gloria know about this?
4: Things have changed, Henry.
2: I thought she kept you chained to the bedpost most of the time.
4: Not anymore, Henry, not anymore.
2: Say, you aren't divorced, are you?
4: Oh, no. Gloria's home.
2: What did you do, put sleeping powder in her coffee?
4: Oh, goodness, no. That would be highly unethical.
2: Well, now, look, I can't believe you just walked out on her.
4: 10 years of marriage, Henry, and I never had a night to myself. But it will be different from now on. By the way, what time is it?
2: 10 o'clock.
4: Well, I guess I'd better be going.
2: Scared?
4: Don't want to crowd my luck.
2: Oh.
4: Although, really, there's nothing to worry about.
2: Well, I'd sure like to know how you do it, Wally.
4: Would you really?
2: Yes, I would.
4: All right, Henry, since you've always been a friend of mine, I'll let you in on it. Come on, my car's outside. I'll drive you home and let you see how it's done.
2: Well, now, that's nice of you, Walter.
4: Oh, no, not at all. We fellas have to...

0: I don't suppose you know how Gloria and I came to be married in the first place.
1: No, I don't.
0: Well, one evening, she threatened to tear off her clothing and call the police unless I married her.
2: No.
0: Oh, yeah.
2: Well, that's a bit extreme, isn't it?
0: Gloria's a nervous girl.
2: Oh. I bet you've had a pretty wretched time of it, huh?
0: Yeah, yeah. Didn't take long for me to become the laughingstock of the neighborhood. Henpecked Brayling, they used to call me. I know that. But things are changing now. See this?
2: What's this?
0: A single ticket to Rio on the Morning Rocket. I have hotel reservations there for a month. A whole month, Henry, to have a fling.
2: Well, won't Gloria make trouble over there?
0: Well, that's the amazing part of it, Henry. She won't even know that I'm gone.
2: Huh?
0: And I'll be back in a month, and no one the wiser. You don't believe it, do you?
2: Well, frankly, no. Just how are you going to swing it, Walter?
0: That's the secret, Henry. I tell you, it is the most wonderful thing ever invented. Worth every cent I paid for it.
2: Well, what is it?
0: I'm going to show you. Now, here's my house. You notice the lights are all out?
2: Uh-huh.
0: We'll wait here on the front porch.
2: Say, Walter, you haven't gone off your rocker, have you?
0: Shh, shh, shh. Let me see. I meow twice. That's it. Meow. Meow. Now watch the window in my bedroom.
2: Yeah, it looks as if somebody's... Hey, there's a man up there. He's looking out.
0: Good. He sees me. Now he'll be down directly.
2: Oh, now look, isn't this a bit embarrassing for you, Walter?
0: No, not at all. You'll find out. Here he comes. Hello, B2.
3: Good evening, Mr. Brayling.
2: Either I'm going out of my mind or there are two of you. You never told me you had a twin brother.
0: I don't.
2: Well, if this fellow weren't in pajamas, I couldn't tell you apart.
0: Well, that's the secret, Henry. Everything go all right, B2?
3: Just fine, Mr. Brayling.
0: I suppose my wife was in her usual good form this evening?
3: Well, as a matter of fact, we spent the evening playing gin.
0: No screaming, shouting, accusations?
3: No, sir. It was a very quiet evening.
0: Well, but this is even better than I thought.
3: Marionettes Incorporated aims to satisfy, sir.
2: Did he say... Marionettes Incorporated?
0: That's right, Henry. Then now look him over. Isn't he excellently fashioned? You wouldn't dream he was a robot, a marionette.
2: No, I don't believe it.
0: Well, it's against the law, of course, to duplicate a human like this, but it's well worth the opportunity.
2: I still don't believe it. You can't tell him from a human.
0: Well, only one way. Put your ear next to his chest.
2: Huh?
0: That's it. Now listen.
2: Machinery. Well, old man, how long has this been going on?
0: Well, I've had him a month. I keep him in the cellar in my toolbox. And tonight I told Gloria that I'd like to be excused for 5 minutes to run down to the cigar store.
2: Uh-huh.
0: She agreed. I went down the cellar, took out Brayling 2, and sent him back upstairs to sit with my wife till I got home.
2: That's miraculous. Of course, Walter, it doesn't seem quite ethical somehow.
0: Oh, nonsense. Highly ethical.
2: Hmm?
0: I've been home all evening. I shall be home with her for the next month. In the meantime, another gentleman named Walter Brayling will be in Rio having the time of his life.
2: Well, can he walk around without fuel for a month?
0: He refuels himself.
2: Oh.
0: He's built to do everything. Eat, drink, sleep. You'll take good care of my wife, won't you, B2?
3: Well, your wife is rather nice. I've grown quite fond of her.
0: There, you see?
2: Yeah, Walter, Oh, man, how long has this Marionettes Incorporated outfit been in business?
0: Secretly for 2 years now. Why?
2: Well, I wonder, you suppose there's a possibility that I might get in touch with him?
0: You?
2: Hmm.
0: But your Nettie is madly in love with you.
2: Well, I know that, but even so, just a little respite, you know, a night or two once a month, huh?
0: But she loves you dearly.
2: Yeah. So much she can't bear me to leave her for half an hour. You know that lately she's taken to calling me up at work 10 or 12 times a day, talking baby talk?
0: Your Nettie?
2: My Nettie. So now what do you say, old man, hmm? As a favor to an old buddy, huh? A fellow lodge member?
0: Well, I could put you in touch with the man who makes them. Of course, you'd be pledged to secrecy once you learned where he's located.
2: Oh, naturally, naturally. Oh,
0: very well, then. Here's his card.
2: Marionettes Incorporated. 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Address, the Jumble Shop, 43 South Wesley Drive.
0: Yeah. Mm-hmm. Mr. Zeig will take care of you. He's a charming fellow. Uh-huh. Real craftsman.
2: See, that's wonderful, Walt. I'll see him first thing tomorrow. Well, I better be getting home now. Nettie is probably splitting a gasket.
0: Well, see you around, old man, after I get back from Rio. While I'm gone, you might drop around regularly, just as you always have. Treat Brayling, too, here, as if he were me. Otherwise, Gloria might be suspicious.
2: Yes, fine, I'll do that. Oh, before I go, these marionettes, they're safe, aren't they?
0: Oh, absolutely. Tell him, B2.
3: Oh, we're guaranteed.
2: Well, that's fine. Well, good night, Walter. Good night, B2.
3: Good night, Mr. Smith.
0: Good night, Henry. Well, I'm glad someone else will have a chance at a little happiness and freedom. All right, Brayling 2, it's back into the cellar box for you. Come on, down the steps. That's it.
3: It's very damp down here, Mr. Brayling.
0: Bad plumbing. Here we are.
3: Brayling.
0: Yeah?
3: Before you put me back into the toolbox, could we have a word?
0: Certainly, old man.
3: Now, this toolbox.
0: Yes, what about it?
3: Well, I don't like it, Mr. Brayling.
0: Why not?
3: Well, it's cramped.
0: Oh. Well, I'll try to fix up something more comfortable when I get back from Rio. All right, now, before Gloria gets worried, back into the...
3: Marionettes are made to move, not keep still. Now, how would you like to lie in a stuffy old box most of the time?
0: Well, I didn't realize you fellas were that sensitive.
3: Well, you wouldn't like it at all. I keep running. There's no way to shut me off. I have my feelings, you know.
0: Well, a day after tomorrow, I'll be off to Rio, and you won't have to stay in the box for a whole month. You can move upstairs.
3: But when you come back from Rio, I'll go back into the box.
0: Mr. Zeig didn't tell me at Marionettes Incorporated that it was possible to get a difficult specimen.
3: Oh, there's a lot he doesn't know about us.
0: Look here, B2. This has gone far enough.
3: I'll never get to Rio.
0: Come on now, into the box.
3: And another thing.
0: Well?
3: Your wife.
0: Yes, what about my
3: wife? I've grown quite fond of her.
0: I'm glad that you enjoy your employment. You'll have the whole month.
3: I'm afraid you don't quite understand, Brayling. I've fallen in love with her.
0: Yes, well, all... You what?
3: Well, you see, you just don't appreciate it. Maybe if you hadn't acted so meek and apologetic about everything, well, she'd have a little more respect for you as a man.
0: You aren't supposed to behave like this, you know.
3: I think I could be very happy if I were married to Gloria.
0: Aren't you forgetting that you are nothing but a big, overgrown puppet?
3: Now, careful, Brayling. I'm sensitive.
0: I'm sorry. Look, you wouldn't mind waiting here a moment, would you? I have to go upstairs and make a phone call.
3: To whom?
0: Nobody important. I have to call Henry Smith about something.
3: You're lying. Now, you're going to call Marionettes Incorporated and tell Mr. Zeig to come and get me.
0: No, really, I'm not. I was... B2, stay away.
3: Now, stand where you are, Brayling.
0: Now, B2, take your hand off my
3: no,
0: arm.
3: No, Brayling.
0: What are you going to do?
3: Nothing much. I'm just going to put you in the toolbox, lock it, and lose the key. Then I'll buy another ticket to Rio, and Gloria and I can have a wonderful vacation.
0: You're insane.
3: Oh, am I?
0: Now, wait a minute. Hold on, B2. Don't be rash. Now, let's talk this over.
3: Goodbye, Brayling.
0: Now, B2, stop it. Don't. Let's go.
3: Into the box, Brayling. There.
4: Let me out. Let me out.
5: Walter?
3: Yes, Gloria.
5: Down there at this time of night.
3: Well, nothing, lover. The pipes were knocking, and I'm just making sure the boiler hasn't exploded. Now, you go to bed, and I'll be up soon.
5: Hurry, won't you? We had such a nice evening. I'm lonesome for you.
3: You won't ever be lonesome again, darling. Never again.
2: Good morning, Nettie.
6: Good morning, darling. How are you? Have a nice time last night? I missed you so.
2: Mm-hmm. Is breakfast ready?
6: Well, aren't you going to kiss me good morning?
2: Huh? Oh, yes, I suppose so.
6: You're so wonderful, Henry. I guess I'm the luckiest person in the world.
2: Mm-hmm.
6: Now, here's your coffee. How would you like your eggs?
2: Oh, any way at all.
6: But I want to please you.
2: Look, skip the eggs this morning.
6: But you have to eat to keep well, darling.
2: I'm very healthy. I have an early business appointment this morning.
6: Oh?
2: Yes, it's a friend of Walter Brayling's. I met Walter last night.
6: Oh?
2: Yes. So, I'd better be off. Now, Nettie, don't look as if I were on my way to Rio or something.
6: Well, it's just that I miss you so. I want to be with you all the time.
2: Oh, dear, do I have to go through this every morning?
7: I'll be back at supper. Now, there's no need to cry now, is there?
6: No, darling. You aren't displeased with me, are you? I try so hard to do everything just as I think you'll like it.
2: I know, no. I'm not displeased. Now, goodbye, dear.
6: Henry.
2: Yes?
6: You forgot to kiss me goodbye.
2: No strings attached, no strings attached. A very nice puppet with no strings attached. Let's see now. Jumble Shop. 43 South Wesley. Well, that should be about to... Ah, here it is.
8: Yes?
2: Mr. Zeig?
8: Yes?
2: Walter Brayling recommended me.
8: Enter.
2: Thank you.
8: Your name?
2: Henry Smith, 55 Evergreen Place.
8: And what can we do for you, Mr. Smith?
2: Well, Mr. Brayling showed me his marionette last night. I was intrigued with the idea. Not that my wife is anything like that female meat grinder he's married to, you understand, but, I'm a man who enjoys an occasional evening with the boys, you know, without complications.
8: Naturally.
2: Yes, so I thought...
8: That I could duplicate you?
2: Exactly.
8: Oh, I think it might be arranged.
2: Uh-huh. Oh, yes, how much?
8: $9,000. I have an inferior model at 75.
2: No. If I go through with this, nothing is too good for Nettie. Nettie's my wife. We've been putting money aside to buy a summer home in Westport, but...
8: Yeah, sometimes we must choose.
2: Yes. Well, perhaps I could just slip out $9,000. It's a joint account. How soon could I have it?
8: Oh, I could construct a mannequin in about 2 months' time.
2: Good.
8: Shall I consider the order placed?
2: At once.
8: Of course, you'll have to report here for a body mold, color index of your hair, lips, skin, etc. And I'll have to do a complete electro-emotional calibration.
2: Uh-huh. Now, you guarantee that these models are foolproof?
8: As foolproof as I can make them, Mr. Smith. And I've had years of training.
2: And there's no chance of detection?
8: None whatever. I've never had a complaint.
2: Very well, Mr. Zeig. I'll get the money from the bank and send it to you.
8: I'm sure you won't be sorry, Mr. Smith. You will be just as satisfied as Walter Brayling.
9: Oh, tell her.
10: Yes, Mr. Smith.
9: I'd like to cash this draft on my joint account, please.
10: Yes, sir. $9,000, sir?
9: That's right.
10: Oh, I'm afraid that's impossible, Mr. Smith.
9: Impossible? My wife and I have a good $15,000 in our account.
10: You're mistaken, Mr. Smith.
9: Well, I know.
10: Here's your card, sir. You see, Mrs. Smith withdrew $10,000 recently.
9: $10,000? Without even telling me?
10: I remember it distinctly, Mr. Smith. She said it was for a surprise for you.
9: Oh, good Lord, she's bought that house in Connecticut. My birthday is next week. No. I've got to borrow it somewhere. I've already contracted...
10: Yes, sir. Quite a surprise for you, Mr. Smith.
11: Yes? Oh, hello, Henry.
2: Hello, Gloria. Is Walter home? I'd like to speak to him.
11: He should be back soon. Will you wait?
2: Yes, yes, I better.
6: Oh, say, Henry, as long as you're here, maybe you can help me with something.
2: What?
6: I went downstairs to get an old suitcase a little while ago, and I heard the strangest noises near that old tool chest of Walter's. He mentioned that the boiler was acting up, and, well, I'm afraid to go down there again. I wonder if you'd take a look.
2: What kind of noises?
6: Like a thumping sound.
2: Mm-hmm. Well, maybe I'd better go down, Gloria. You stay up here.
6: Should I call a plumber, do you think?
2: No. I'll take care of it.
6: Well, it's right down those stairs.
2: All right, I'll have a look.
12: Good Lord. Hello? Hello in there.
4: Let me out. Let me out.
12: Shh, just a minute. Keep quiet, for goodness sake.
4: Let me out.
12: I'll have to smash the lock. Now, what...
13: Henry, thank God you've come.
12: What's the meat?
13: I've been in there all night. I thought I'd suffocate. He tried to kill me. He tried to murder me.
12: Who? Which one are you?
13: No, don't be an idiot. I'm Walter.
12: Well, what happened?
13: B2, the marionette. He stuffed me in a toolbox and left me to suffocate.
12: What?
13: Fortunately, I found an old file in there and managed to get an air hole through the wood.
12: Good Lord. He's taking Gloria with him to Rio.
13: Have they left yet?
12: No, he's gone downtown for the tickets.
13: Good. We may have time.
12: For what?
13: To get down to Marionettes Incorporated and tell Mr. Zeig to stop him.
12: You're in no condition.
13: Don't worry about me. We can't waste any time now. Come on.
12: Yes, but what about Gloria?
13: I'll sneak out. Tell her that you fix the plumbing. Tell her anything. I'll meet you outside.
2: All right.
13: What a fool I've been.
2: Oh, what a fool I almost was. I went down and ordered one of those things.

0: Gloria, love.
1: Yes, darling. Did you get the tickets to Rio?
0: Right here in my wallet. A honeymoon for two under the pampas moon.
1: Oh, Walter, it's so nice to have you like this.
0: Oh, you like the change?
1: I don't know what did it, but whatever it is, I'm in favor of it. I hope it's permanent.
0: Well, I intend to see that it is. By the way, darling, do you happen to remember where that old pistol of mine is?
1: Pistol?
0: Yeah, I just thought, since we're going to be traveling in strange countries, well, it wouldn't hurt to bring it along.
1: Well, I think it's here in the sideboard. There. You know how frightened I am of these things.
0: Well, I'll be very careful of it. In fact, I think I'll go down to the basement and practice. Not really shooting it, of course, just to make sure it's in good working order.
1: Well, now, do be careful, darling.
0: Oh, I will. If you should hear a shot, now, don't be frightened. I may fire it into a block of wood just to test it. Perhaps I'll fire it into that old tool chest of mine. That should absorb it.
1: Oh, speaking of that tool chest...
0: What about it?
1: It reminds me that Henry Smith was here.
0: Oh?
1: Yes, I heard some noises downstairs, and he went to fix the plumbing.
0: Oh, is he still down there?
1: No, he left. I really don't understand it. He seemed so anxious to see you before he went down to the cellar. And then he just left.
0: Did he stop the noises?
1: Well, he must have. I don't hear them.
0: Yeah, I see.
1: What is it, dear?
0: Well, I have to go out for a while, darling.
1: But, Walter, we have to pack if we're leaving.
0: Well, I'll be back soon. There's something very important I have to attend to.
1: What is it?
0: Well, just some personal business with Henry Smith. Now, please excuse me, darling, and now don't worry. When I get back, everything will be fixed once and for all. Oh, we can enjoy the rest of our lives just as though the old Walter Brayling never existed.
2: Oh, Mr. Brayling and Mr. Smith. Come in, gentlemen, come in. What brings you?
3: Mr. Zeig, you told me your marionettes were foolproof.
2: They are. My personal guarantee goes with
3: each one. We know all about your personal guarantee. Except that Mr. Brayling's dummy knocked him out,
2: yes.
3: Stuffed him in a toolbox to suffocate, and is making plans to run away with his wife.
2: Oh, dear.
3: Yes, well, Mr. Zeig.
2: Well, I really don't know what to say, gentlemen.
3: What Mr. Brayling and myself would like to know, Mr. Zeig, is exactly what are you planning to do to stop this overambitious robot?
2: Well, of course, we shall have to recover B2 first, and then I'll simply dismantle him.
4: Yes,
2: and...
4: Well, he doesn't seem to want to be dismantled, Mr. Zeig. In fact, I think that you'll have trouble catching him.
0: Maybe I can save you the trouble, gentlemen.
4: Yeah, B2.
3: Look out, he's got a gun.
0: I thought I'd find you here when I discovered the tool chest empty.
3: Now, you look, B2. Whatever you're planning, you won't get away with it.
0: Oh, I think I will.
4: Mr. Tsai, can't you do something?
2: I'm afraid I can't think of anything.
0: I'll save you the trouble because I'm going to kill the three of you.
4: No, you won't get away with it.
0: No, you forget that Gloria and I will be on a plane to Rio in a few hours. All right, Mr. Tsai, you first.
2: Now, see here. This isn't fair. I created you. You can't. You...
3: You grab him.
4: I've got him.
3: Now, quick, that hammer.
4: Look out!
5: Oh, well, that's the end of Brayling, too.
6: But he got Zeig, though. Yeah. Right through the... Mm-hmm. Holy jumping catfish, and he... Look at him. Look at Zeig.
5: It's nothing but a mass of coils and springs, just like Brayling, too. Well, he's nothing but a marionette. He's no different. Brayling. Do you know what this means?
6: Oh, this is incredible.
5: A marionette building other marionettes?
6: But someone must have built Mr. Zeig originally. I wonder if...
5: Well, perhaps Mr. Zeig turned on whoever built him the same way Brayling 2 turned on you.
6: Well, at any rate, we'll never know.
5: Oh. Say, I wonder how many of these things are walking around among us.
6: Oh, I shudder to think of that.
5: You know, some of our best friends might be.
6: Ooh.
5: Yeah. Come on, we have to get out of here.
6: Yeah, but the police...
5: Now, don't be a fool, Brayling. There's been no crime committed here. All the police will find is two oversized puppets with the springs coming out of them.
6: And they seem so lifelike.
5: Yes, I know, and they were only machinery. You've got to remember that.
6: Yes. Well, what'll I tell Gloria?
5: Well, if I were you, Brayling, I wouldn't tell Gloria a thing. I'd simply pick up that other ticket to Rio and take her on a honeymoon, just as she's expecting.
6: But what about you, though, Henry? What are you going to do?
5: Me? Well, I'm going home and give Nettie a kiss that'll singe your hair. Oh, you know, when I think of what might have happened if I'd gone through with this marionette thing, it makes a fellow realize how lucky he is to be married to a decent woman. Oh, come on, let's go.

0: Nettie? Nettie? Where are you, sweetheart?
1: In here, darling.
0: Oh, I've missed you today. Come here.
1: Oh, Henry. You look tired, darling. Can I do something for you? Just tell me I'm yours to command.
0: Oh, man's a fool to jeopardize a nice home and a loving wife like you. No, you do love me, don't you, Nettie?
1: Oh, you know I do. Mm. Here, let me get your slippers on.
0: No. Oh, it feels good to sit back on the sofa and relax. Oh, you don't know what a trying day I've had.
1: Oh, I can see you're all upset.
0: Hey.
1: It isn't anything I've done, is it, dearest?
0: Oh, no, no. Well, in a way, something you've done is connected with it, yes.
1: What's that, darling?
0: The money.
1: Money?
0: Now, I know you wanted to surprise me with the house, darling, but really you shouldn't have taken that money out of the bank without consulting me.
1: Henry, I don't even know what you're talking about.
0: Now, Nettie.
1: But I don't.
0: Nettie.
1: Oh, you're so upset, darling. If it's anything important, let's talk about it later. Meanwhile, why don't you just put your head on my shoulder and rest?
0: Mm-hmm. Well, I must admit that sounds enticing.
1: Here. Let me make you comfortable. There. Now, you just close your eyes. That's it.
0: Nettie.
1: Yes, darling?
0: You hear something?
1: No, darling.
0: You sure?
1: Like what?
0: Like the ticking of a clock?
1: No.
0: Strange. I don't hear it now, but when I had my ear against your chest... Oh, no. Oh, no, she couldn't have done that to me. Not Nettie.
1: What are you talking about?
0: I'm talking about... No, I won't believe it. You're my Nettie, aren't you? You're real live flesh and blood. But I hear it. It's coming from you. It's coming from you.

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0: there's a place like it in every city. A place which never sleeps. Where life comes in all its sordid flavors. A place where no one asks questions. Where a memory could lose itself and lie low, waiting. The stage is set. The burlesque is about to begin. There is a peephole, if you like. You can see it all through the vanishing point.
1: Sure is proletarian bar.
2: Like all beer folks, yeah.
1: I guess. It's just that I don't like drinking beer.
2: I love beer.
1: You're so skinny you can drink what you want. Hey, look at this babe.
2: Hooker.
1: Yeah? You think so?
2: Sure, I've seen her on the block. They come down in here all the time.
1: Tempting, isn't it?
2: If you're willing to take the risk. What's the matter with your students?
1: I'm sick of all the young stuff.
2: Oh, tell me about it.
1: Really, it gets to be meaningless, you know? Christ, I'll be glad when classes quit. How long have we got to go? 2 weeks? 2 weeks and a breather. My nerves are shot. I'm up to 2 packs a day.
2: But you had it all down pat.
1: I'll never have it all down pat.
2: This place got the best video screen in town.
1: Most of these rock videos are the same, though.
2: I suppose.
1: Mindless montage.
2: Oh, the professor speaks.
1: Hey, well, they're crap, man. You don't really like them.
2: Sure I do. I told you, I come in here all the time.
1: I can guess why. To hit on a hooker, right?
2: To hell with you, man. Let's go grab a couple more beers.
1: They got strippers in this place.
2: Yeah. That's one right there. Standing at the cash register, the brunette.
1: With the red dragon on the back?
2: Yeah. Waiting to go on.
1: So what's happening this weekend?
2: Oh, I don't know. Maybe I'll visit my parents. My wife wants a recipe for my mother.
1: My dad wants a rifle for Christmas. Got any ideas?
2: About an AK-47.
1: A hunting rifle, hey. Jerk.
2: So what do I know about rifles?
1: Think I might go skiing.
2: You ski? I didn't know you were into that.
1: Well, I'm not, but this babe asked me to go. Friend of one of my students. It's something to do. Christ, I hate living alone. You've got a family. You're okay.
2: Maybe. Sometimes I get boxed in.
1: We'll try living without a woman. It's a drag, man.
2: Hey, you could always try putting an ad in a newspaper in Manila. Come on, Stavrogin. You get plenty of women.
1: But the quality's dropping. This winter I'm into bees.
2: Yeah?
1: Overweight, a bit thrashed.
2: Yeah. Think it has something to do with your age?
1: Could be. You know, I just can't get down and do any work. The department's been bugging me to write some articles. And, but hell, who cares? Hey, look at this guy. Is he really crippled or not? I swear he was limping with the other foot the last time he passed.
2: I like his outfit.
1: What do you suppose he is, a crippled biker?
2: A pimp.
1: Yeah, he's a biker. Look at the tattoo.
2: Oh, he might ride a bike. He's a pimp. We shut the vids off. Stripper's coming on.
1: Jesus, what a zoo.
2: I love the way she grabs that pole and slides down it.
1: Yeah.
2: You get some real dogs in here, but this one seems all right. Tall.
1: Are all the bars around the triangle like this?
2: Pretty much. You want to move on?
1: Hey, in a minute.
2: Hey, you know something? She looks like Maxine.
1: That's what I thought.
2: Same hair, same eyes, about the same height, maybe a little heavier. Unreal. How long has it been?
1: 5 years.
2: 5 years?
1: I've never gotten over her, you know?
2: Well, I thought perhaps you had. You don't speak of her so often.
1: I just lie awake at night and think and...
2: Life's a drag.
1: Isn't it? I mean, isn't it really?
2: Imagine if it were her. I mean, when she left you, she was going to a big job in the government, a great new career as a female bureaucrat, and now, 5 years after divorce, here she is, a stripper.
1: It's not her.
2: She's not bad. I wouldn't mind.
1: Is this why you come down to the Triangle?
2: To watch ladies undress? Not particularly. It's just such an opposite to my normal routine, the university, my family. I like to submerge. Nobody knows who I am down here. Nobody gives a damn. I can be anonymous. Voyeur.
1: Are you always just a voyeur, Russ?
2: What do you mean?
1: Well, do you have any little adventures?
2: I'm not adverse to a little adventure, but I don't seek it.
1: Care to elaborate?
2: Read my memoirs. You know, Stavrogin, if you want to keep your world together, never let anyone know where your bodies are buried.
1: I know you. You don't pass up any opportunities.
2: Do you? I'd like more beer.
1: Finish mine.
2: Don't you want to move on?
1: No. Let's watch this one to the end.
3: Who?
4: The chick in the bar, the stripper, the one we saw on Friday night. It is Maxine.
3: Bullshit.
4: It is, Russ. I've been down there every night. Listen, man, I know my wife.
3: You talked to her?
4: No, but I've been watching her. I just had a feeling about it that night. It wouldn't go away. I couldn't sleep. I just couldn't get the possibility out of my mind. So I went back, and it's her, all right. You remember how thin she used to be, almost anorexia? Now she's filled out, more voluptuous. 5 years on the meat rack.
3: Did she recognize you?
4: I don't think she saw me. I hung back.
3: You're absolutely sure?
4: Oh, Russ, you haven't heard the half of it. I felt like throwing up. She's a hooker, man. Not only is she stripping, but she's peddling her ass.
3: Now, how do you know that, Stav? I mean, not all exotic dancers are prostitutes.
4: This one is. The goddamn waiter says to me, "How would you like a piece of that?" And I say, "Who wouldn't?" And he says, "You got $100. You can have it." That's what the waiter said.
3: He's putting you on.
4: You think so, eh? I followed her. I saw her soliciting right on the sidewalk on Johnson Street, corner of Johnson and Broad, outside the butcher shop. The block where all the hookers hang out.
3: You actually see her pick anyone up?
4: Oh, yeah. It made me sick, Russ.
3: But you have to forget it, man. She's nothing to do with you now.
4: I know, but it was a shock.
3: Yeah, it's a shock, all right. Chris will freak right out when she hears this.
4: Oh, do me a favor, Russ. Don't tell your wife.
3: Whatever you say, Stav.
4: Really, don't say a word. The fewer who know about this, the better.
3: It's not your fault.
4: I feel weird. One of the reasons we split up was because she said the marriage was stifling her career. Her career.
3: Stav.
4: She said she couldn't have a kid because it would interfere with her career. I neglected my own work so I could write her essays. I wrote her way through university. Me. So when she graduates, it's, "See you later, prof. I got plans." Selfish, right?
3: I suppose so, but...
4: I loved her.

0: Madonna whore.
1: Me?
0: It's the Madonna whore syndrome. That's what's wrong with Steve. That's what's wrong with all of us.
1: That's so. Save it for the undergrads, prof. Where is he tonight?
0: Christmas shopping. He's buying a rifle for his old man. Now, look here, Maxine. I've always thought of you and Steve as a pair. You belong together. What do you think?
1: What do I think? I think I've got $100 here, so maybe I can get some action.
0: Like what?
1: Like an exotic male dancer.
0: I don't dance.
1: Bullshit. I can make you all dance.

0: My God. Ah, Russ.
1: So you found me.
0: What the hell are you doing?
1: Setting the sights. It's throwing to the right. $700. What do you think? The old man should be pleased, yes?
0: When I found your note at the house, it scared the shit out of me. You gave me the impression you were going to kill yourself. What happened to your eye?
1: I fell.
0: Fell? Where were you last night? I came past about one. The lights were on, so was the stereo.
1: I knew you were busy.
0: Don't you want to hear?
2: What's the point?
0: For Christ's sake, put that rifle down. I want to talk to you.
1: I think that last shot missed.
0: What's the target? That tree?
1: It's not a tree, man.
0: No, it looks like a tree to me.
1: It's not a tree.
0: She's not what you think, Stav.
1: You're a bastard.
0: It's not her, Stav. It isn't Maxine. It looks like her from a distance. The resemblance is amazing. And from your point of view, I can see how you were deceived. When you get close in, why, anyone can see it isn't her.
1: It isn't her.
0: No.
1: You sure?
0: Absolutely. Listen, you've been living under a misconception. Nothing is or was the way you think it is. I'm your friend, for Christ's sakes.
1: You ever think of murder, Russ?
0: As a habit, no. But the thought has crossed my mind a couple of times. It's in everyone, isn't it?
1: I was listening to the car radio, and there was a news item about this body they found in the park. A woman. Been there 5 years.
0: So they said. Unbelievable.
1: 5 years under some shrubs. They say she was strangled. How the hell would they know that?
0: I don't know. I believe that some guy thinks it's his wife.
1: Really?
0: That's what I heard. She was last seen drinking in one of the bars in the Triangle.
1: Not a friend of yours by any chance?
0: You never know.
1: Look at those lousy ravens up there. I should blast one of them.
0: Bad luck, man.
1: Yeah? I guess I don't need any more of that. Everything used to be so golden. I mean, wasn't it? I'd wake up in the morning. Sunlight would be streaming through the blinds. Both of us would be naked in bed. Our bodies just golden. Not a lousy care in the world.
0: Except tenure.
1: Yeah, except tenure.
0: So why do you say we get out of here, eh? You look like you walked into a side of beef.
1: Well, I did, actually.
0: Hey, forget about it. Hey, listen, I know this joint in the Triangle that has excellent liver and onions on the menu. You into that?
1: Liver and onions?
0: I've heard it's good for the soul.
1: I never knew you were into liver and onions.
0: Hey, you got nothing else happening, have you?
1: Well, I was supposed to meet this baby.

0: on campus, but... Who was she? Chick in the bar, the one you checked out.
1: Just a woman, and certainly not Maxine.
0: A whore.
1: Yeah, you could easily confuse her with a Madonna. Distance deceives, Dad.
0: Doesn't it?
1: Let's go.
0: The Golden Triangle, eh? Okay.
1: Good. Who knows? We might run into some golden bodies, yes?

Time, it has been said, is just a device to stop everything from happening at once. An innocent encounter in the past? Or shall we just say an innocent encounter once upon a time? In a time and place occupying that fourth corner of the eternal triangle. The vanishing point.

The Golden Triangle by Lawrence Russell. Ty Haller was heard as Stav, Tom Heaton as Russ, and Janet Wright as Maxine. Technical operations were by Gene Lovrock, with sound effects by Joe Silva and Chris Cutress, and the production assistant was Dagmar Kafanka. Original music was by John Allison. The series script editor is Sandra Rabinovich. The original musical theme is by John Roby, and the voice of introduction is David Calderisi. The Golden Triangle was recorded on location and mixed at CBC Vancouver, produced and directed by John Giuliani. The executive producer of Vanishing Point is William Lane. Next week, it's The Silenian Test, a thought-provoking science fiction drama by well-known Canadian journalist David Lewis Stein. Until then, I'm Art Cuthbert, wishing you good night.

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0: Good evening. This is Van Christo. Welcome to the Van Christo Radio Theater. Tonight, we present another of the radio plays of Arch Obler, the famed writer and producer of Lights Out. These collected plays, presented under the title of The Devil and Mr. O, represent radio drama at its finest. This is the theater of your mind, where you are about to enter the zero dimension. There are no boundaries or time limits here, only the depths of your own imagination. And now, to tell you about tonight's program, here is Mr. O.
1: This is Mr. O, Arch Obler. Have you ever wanted to turn time backwards to a pleasanter era, back to the days long before ticking atom bombs and air pollution and the inbred madness of our cities? Well, our story begins after a word from your announcer.
2: The most natural...
1: This is Mr. O again. Now picture this in your mind. We're in the Dordogne region in France. Beside a road shimmering in the heat of the midday sun stands a large, dusty limousine. The lid to the engine is open, and a begrimed little Frenchman tinkers with the mechanism. Within the car sits an Englishwoman, Kay Stanton, my name. And next to her is Jim Brent, an American, a member of our own State Department's diplomatic corps. By the way, if you haven't turned out your lights yet, turn them out now and listen to Neanderthal.
3: Aren't I what, Monsieur?
4: Aren't you clever with engines?
3: Oh, I think I will rest a moment and talk with you. Oh, the sun. It is doing its best to fry the little brains I have left.
4: Poor dear. Come on, get in. Jeffrey was worried about your ability to fix the engine.
3: Ah, most comfortable. You should try working with your hands, my dear Jeffrey. It gives one a most exquisite appreciation of the comforts of upholstered seats.
5: Sorry I'm such a dud at machinery.
4: Now, Jeffrey, don't be so stuffy. Claude's much too primeval in his ways to be subtle. If he thought you ought to help fix the engine, he'd be shouting the fact at the top of his voice.
3: Not at the top, my dear, but perhaps in the middle register. Oui, Kay, as usual, you are right. I lack all knowledge of the diplomatic arts. If I do not like what a man is doing, I'm forced to say so abruptly and completely. What an advantage you men of the diplomatic service have over we other poor mortals, my dear Jeffrey.
5: Sorry, but I'm much too warm at the moment to think you're very funny.
4: Oh, you too. The minute you get together, the great battle of words begins. Aggressiveness versus diplomacy. The financier versus the diplomat. As the Americans say, bury the hatchet, my friend.
3: I'm afraid Mr. Wallace will never appreciate my virtues. He likes men who sit around green tables and talk. I, on the other hand, do not like sitting. I do.
5: The diplomatic way of getting things done is the only civilized way.
3: And again, monsieur, I must beg to disagree. There comes a time when if a thing is to be done, one must do it. And diplomacy, how do you say it, be hanged.
5: The philosophy of ruthlessness. Caveman philosophy.
3: What do we know of cavemen?
5: I know that a ruthless aggressiveness may reap temporary rewards, but those rewards that have come in a far greater and more permanent form have resulted from the use of a civilized code. A friendly exchange. Calm consideration of facts. The ethical way of life.
3: The ethical way of life. I tell you...
4: All right, gentlemen. It's just about enough of that for one day.
5: So sorry.
3: A thousand pardons, my dear Kay.
5: Are you certain it will run, Runner?
3: In my simplicity, I know but one way to find out, and that is to try and start it. Voila!
4: Clever Claude, isn't he, Jeffrey?
5: Let's hope it continues to run.
4: Oh, charming thought. Let's be on our way, Claude, before we fall apart.
5: They sit and bump.
4: We're very late, Claude, so speed's the word.
5: Right. Sooner we get out of this country, the better I like it.
3: Why do you say that?
5: Oh, I don't like this place. It gives me the chills.
4: With the sun doing its best to parboil us, what are you talking about?
5: I'm not talking of temperatures. I'm talking of atmosphere. These forests and hills. Whenever I travel through here, I feel as if I were passing through a place old beyond decay.
3: But that is amazing.
5: Hmm? What do you mean?
3: Because what you say of this country we are passing through, you speak profound truth.
4: Truth?
3: We are at Le Mestier.
5: Le Mestier?
3: Oui. Does that mean nothing to you?
5: Oh, nothing.
4: Not to me either.
3: Le Mystère, the Mysterian Period, Dawn of Mankind, the Neanderthal Man, near...
5: You mean here, we?
3: Here. In this country which you say is old beyond decay, were founded Neanderthaloid skeletons, what you call cavemen, men from the dawn of man's antiquity.
4: Claude, are you serious?
3: Some of the finest specimens of Neanderthaloid skeletons have been discovered in the caves right in this region.
4: Really?
3: It is unfortunate we are in such a hurry, or we could stop, perhaps, and see a few of the caves where the excavation have been made by the anthropologists.
5: We haven't time for that sort of thing.
3: I said as much.
4: Claude.
3: So I was saying, the anthropologists have found the most wonderful remains of this early species of man, who are said to be the source of the horrible ogres in our fairy tales.
4: What are you talking about?
5: Silly nonsense.
4: Yes, Claude. How could anyone possibly know after 50,000 years what this Neanderthal caveman looked like?
3: Well, that is simple. From the peculiarities of the skeletons that have been found, it is simple to reconstruct the physical appearance of the race.
4: Really?
3: I remember hearing the hands and feet were very large. The thigh bones curved so that the men walked like apes. Teeth and jaws were large. Enormous brow ridges resulting in a fierce, horrible expression.
4: How nice.
3: They were men and not men. Horrible characters.
5: Kay, would you mind telling your erudite friend to step on the accelerator? We've got to be at Monet within 2 hours. We'll never get there at the pace he's driving.
3: And Kay, would you tell your impatient compatriot that I drive as fast and in a manner that pleases me alone? Would you tell him that?
4: Claude, look out, the road's blocked.
5: Don't swing your wheel, you fool. I can't hear something as long as that.
4: The cliff!
5: Hey! Oh!

0: Jeffrey, please open your eyes. Jeffrey, please open your eyes. I'm so frightened. I don't know what...
1: Kay.
0: Oh, well, thank God you're all right.
1: You're all right?
0: Oh, yes, I'm all right, but Claude, I don't know where he is.
1: The cliff. We went over.
0: We were thrown clear, I guess. The car's over there. It all broken up. But Claude, I can't see him.
1: Yeah, help me up.
0: Oh, what is it, Jeffrey?
1: Oh, my arm. Broken, I guess.
0: Oh, Jeffrey.
1: Oh, I'll be all right. Lucky to be alive.
0: I don't understand going over that horrible cliff. And Claude...
2: Back here. In the brush.
1: Well, come ahead. Well, what's the matter? Are you hurt?
2: My knee. Kay, are you all right?
0: Oh, yes, Claire. All right, stay where you are. We'll come to you. We'll come to you. Don't move.
1: Oh.
0: Sorry, God. I have to get my knee bandaged.
1: It is all right. A little pain is better than oblivion. Sorry, I can't be of any help, old man. This blasted arm of mine. It is all right, my friend. He is doing excellently.
0: How cold it is.
1: That wind.
0: Freezing.
1: But how could that be in the middle of July?
0: Claude, Jeffrey, what is this? The car goes over a cliff. We don't die. A warm, sunny day, and now suddenly it's like winter. What is this? Tell me, what is this?
1: Steady, there must be some logical explanation. I know this country, like you say, like the back of my hand. There is never such cold winds here in July. I tell you... Oh.
0: Oh, Claude, you shouldn't try to get help.
1: I'm all right. Oh, we've got to get help somehow. No. No. All I want now is a cigarette. No, I haven't any. Oh, there's some in the side pocket of the car. I'll get
0: them. No, Jeffrey, I'll get them.
1: But you...
0: You can't go through the bushes with that arm of yours. I'm all right. I'll be right back.
1: Kay, wait.
0: No, I'll be back in a minute.
1: This infernal knee. Better sit quietly. Quietly. It is not in my nature to be quiet. A stick. Get me a stick. I'm not going to lie here the rest of my life. Get me a stick for a crutch and I... Wait a minute. But I tell you... There's someone coming. Kay? No, the other direction. But I do not see. There, over there to the right. There, don't you see? The bushes are being pushed back. Yes, I see. Some peasant will give us assistance. Now everything will be all right. Of course. Oh, there we are. He's in the clearing. Now he... Oh. Who is that? Oh, no. Claude. Who? Am I mad? This cannot be. He's looking at me. You do not understand. Understand what? Talk up. Did you not see him as I saw him? The short, hairy, twisted body. The head thrust forward. The neck bent like an ape. Those enormous brow ridges. The broad, flat nose. You did not recognize. Well. Once, in your own British Museum, I saw a reproduction of a man like that. Huh? But never did I think that I would see him in life. I tell you, speak. Who was he? Who? A man of the case. A Neanderthaler. Near? Are you insane? Why, the race is extinct 50,000 years. I tell you only what I saw, what I know. And I tell you, you're mad. But you saw as I did. No. The thick, hairy body. The short, ape-like limbs. That misshapen face like something out of a nightmare. Yes. A nightmare of 50,000 years ago. A caveman comes out of the past. No, stop talking like that. It can't be, I tell you, it can't be. He's some madman wandering these forests, that's all. Why,
3: cavemen died here 50,000 years ago. The past doesn't come back. I tell you, it doesn't. Why? Glor.
1: Eh?
3: Kay.
1: Oh.
3: Kay. Kay.
2: Kay.
3: Kay, where are you?
2: Kay, where are you?
3: Kay.
2: Answer. Kay.
4: And now a word from your announcer before we return to the excitement of Neanderthal.
5: Today!
6: You'll be glad you did.
4: This is Mr. Owens Moore. Let's go back to our story of Neanderthal. An auto wreck somewhere in France, and out of the past has come a man of the caves, a creature supposedly extinct for 50,000 years. The Frenchman Claude believes that this has happened, but the American Jim Brent does not. Now the two men are searching for the third member of their party, the Englishwoman who has suddenly disappeared. We give you again Neanderthal.
3: Well, it's nonsense, I tell you. Hallucination.
1: Eh?
3: Yes. Yes, hallucination. Driving along, we were talking about the Neanderthal man. So when we saw that hairy peasant, we immediately took for granted that, well, here was one of the Neanderthal come to life. I tell you, the air was hazy. Our nerves were shot. We saw things that don't exist.
1: Why is it so bitter cold? That, at least, is reality.
3: Keep moving.
1: So, I'll answer my only question. It is bitter cold because time has moved back to the third interglacial age.
3: Ah!
1: You do not believe the evidence of your senses. Yet perhaps you will believe that that is a campfire up ahead.
3: It is a fire. Here, quickly, Renner. Oh, quickly. Can't you hobble faster? Kay, we'll get who's ever there to help us find Kay. Come, hurry, Renner, hurry. Hurry.
1: It's the one we saw, all right. Keep your voice down. He will hear us.
3: What manner of man is he?
1: Time and time again I have told you.
3: But he and all like him have been dead 50,000 years. You said that yourself. Dead don't come back to life.
1: We have come into his life, not he into ours.
3: Kay!
1: Keep your voice down.
3: Oh, but Kay!
1: She is not there. You can see for yourself.
3: Well, then she's lost. She's wandering around.
1: Keep your voice down. I warn you.
3: Lunatic, savage, whatever he is, perhaps he's seen Kay.
1: Sit down, you fool.
3: No, I'm going to talk to him.
1: Stay down,
3: Jeffrey. Hey, you up there. Look. We want to talk to you.
1: You fool. What have you done?
3: See, he's coming this way. I'll settle this.
1: Oh, you. While we were unseen, we had a chance to plan, to do. But now.
3: Don't talk, Rick. I was in West Africa for 2 years. I know how to deal with savages.
1: Look at him. You think there is even a savage?
3: He stopped. Afraid of us. He's the ugliest beggar I've ever seen. Friends, old man. See? Friends. Look, money. I bring you money. And pretty things.
1: Mon Dieu, what a fool. Birds of money for him. Jeffrey, look out.
3: Let me go, you stop.
1: Jeffrey.
3: Friends, I tell you.
1: Jeffrey, I can't help you. Do not try to hold back your tears, my friend.
3: That devil.
1: I never realized before what pain the human mind could endure.
3: But why did he do this to me? Why?
1: Do you ask the wolf why it kills?
3: Oh, killing would be one thing, but...
1: Once I saw a gypsy break the wings of a wild bird.
3: Oh, Renner. Oh.
1: I never thought that the time would come in my life when I couldn't reason something out.
3: But this is beyond reason.
1: Thrown into a cave like a side of beef to wait. To wait for what?
3: What? Oh, my wait. Only...
1: Wait.
3: What?
1: Someone is coming. Ahead.
3: I hear nothing.
1: Listen. A woman. Kay.
3: Catherine. Is that you?
1: Kay. Answer.
0: Oh, Jeffrey. Of course.
3: Oh, Kay. You. Oh, Catherine, are you all right?
1: Kay, where were you?
0: No, you. Both of you all right?
3: Oh, we're all right.
1: We don't matter. You. Are you all right?
0: It's so dark in here. Are you all right? Tell me.
3: Catherine, you.
1: It is you that matters. What?
0: No, listen. There's so little time.
1: Eh?
3: What?
0: He's busy building up a fire. There's a chance that we run quickly.
1: Run quickly?
0: Yes, come.
3: We're not at liberty to go, my dear.
0: Why?
1: A matter of broken bones.
0: Oh, no.
1: That is the way it is.
0: Tell me what happened. Jeffrey, you. Claude, you. Tell me what happened to us. That old... Who is he? Is he really a Neanderthal?
1: There is no doubt.
0: But men like that have been dead for centuries. How did it happen? Why are we here?
1: When the automobile went over the cliff, we went into another dimension of time.
3: What?
0: I don't understand.
1: And I, too, understand little. But can it be that it bends in time or static things, that everything which occurs remains in existence as life moves on further along the corridor of time?
0: Then you mean when the automobile went over the cliff, in some way we went back into time instead of forward?
1: We...
3: No. No, that's impossible. Things exist when they exist. Not afterwards. No. No, there's a factual explanation to all this.
1: Factual? Is not the pain of our bones fact enough? Is enough?
3: Wait. What is it?
1: A chant of some sort.
0: Why is he...
3: What is he saying? What?
1: The beginning of worship. A chant to the rising sun.
0: What is happening to us? Only a few hours ago. So happy, the three of us. On our way to a party.
1: Party? Another age.
3: We've got to do something.
1: Strange.
0: What?
1: Only a few hours ago, I was the blue. And you, Jeffrey, the calm, poised diplomat of the green table.
3: Stop talking nonsense!
1: Listen.
3: He's coming in here. For us? We've got to do something. Do you hear me? Do something. I won't die. I can't die. Do you hear me? Do something. I won't die like this. I can't.
1: Jeffrey.
3: I'm sorry. I never could endure pain.
1: We understand, Jeffrey.
0: Try not to think, dear.
3: All my life, I've known what to say. And now...
0: Oh, Jeffrey,
3: no. Let me talk. While I can talk, I'm a man. And I won't be a man when he gets in here.
1: If I had a gun,
3: a world of reason. That's what it was to me. And everything could be settled with reason. In a world of peace.
1: If I had a gun...
3: Everything could be straightened out at the conference table. That's what I thought. All my life it would be that way. All my life. But you see, that was because I'd never met force in all my life.
1: If I had a gun...
3: But you can't reason with unreason, can you? When you're facing brute force... Words and ethics and logic and good faith don't mean anything, do they?
1: If I had a gun...
3: You've got to face force with force. And a gun is force. And I've got a gun.
0: Jeffrey!
1: He's out of his head.
3: Yes, yes, I tell you, I've got a gun. Diplomatic service. They made me carry it. Oh, I hated it. I thought I'd never use it, but... Now we've got to, don't we? We've got to.
0: Oh, he's coming in here.
3: God, your right arm's all right. Reach in my pocket there. The gun, use it, use it.
1: But I
3: use it if we're to live, use it.
0: Jeffrey, it's reaching.
3: Oh, no, my hands are, I can't.
1: All right, then. I'll shoot it.
3: So, is it morning?
1: Oui.
0: Now...
1: We go on living. Something may happen to return us to where we belong.
0: I don't think so.
1: Nor I. Perhaps we will be able to leave some record behind us so that the world of the future will know and understand this strange thing that has happened. This meeting of the present and the past.
0: Jeffrey, don't just stare. It's over. Talk to us.
1: I was thinking. I just killed a man. Yet, it's 50,000 years before I was born.
4: Ladies and gentlemen, you have just heard a fantasy, just a story about a long time ago world where brute and unreasoning force were the order of the day and men were afraid until they found deep courage within themselves. Yes, what you heard was just a fantasy. But think about it in terms of what happened in the recent past of our world and what might happen in the very near future. Think about it. But let's talk more about that after a word from your announcer. This is Mr. O again. We were talking about the future, all right? Let's talk about our future play. Of all the stories out of my writing past, the one that many people ask me about is the very strange story titled The Revolt of the Worms. Yes, worms. Those little night crawlers on your lawn, those strange, slimy creatures of the dark who plowed under the land long before mankind ever invented the plow. So, next week I bring you The Revolt of the Worms, and I challenge you to listen.

0: That's our story for tonight. I hope you enjoyed it and will join us again as we travel through the zero dimension in the theater of your own imagination. So until we meet again next week when I bring you another story in the night, this is Van Crystal reminding you that the extent of your own imagination is unlimited. One purpose of these programs is to help you exercise those imaginative powers. I hope we've succeeded.
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Welcome to a half hour of Mind Webs. Short stories from the worlds of speculative fiction. This is Michael Hansen. The Mind Web story this evening is copyright 1973 from the book Saving Worlds, published by Doubleday. This is Paradise Regained, a tale by Cogswell Thomas.

0: When Petro Anthos stepped out of the matter transmitter on the planet Hell, the guards promptly surrounded him and searched him for weapons. It was the one thing they did well. As long as the condemned man reached Hell free of weapons, there was little to worry about from him. So they searched him, found nothing, and turned him over to a resident work group. Jennings took him in charge, snarled at him in front of the guards, and then put his arm around his shoulders when they had him in the barracks dome. Jennings said,
1: "Well, you're in luck."
0: Anthos looked at him. This was a thing he had not known, that Hell was peopled with lunatics. 50 light years from Earth, a vicious penal colony where one breath of the atmosphere brought choking, gagging, painful death. Hard labor 7 days a week, a trickle of survival food supplements from Earth in exchange for a daily quota of coal. A place so deadly that its mere existence all but eliminated crime from the populations of Earth. Here he was, in the first 5 minutes of a 20-year sentence, and a work gang chieftain put his arm around his shoulders and told him he was in luck. Anthos looked at him. Jennings was a short, stocky man with a pot belly that didn't jiggle the slightest bit when he walked. He was dirty and grimy, and his clothes were in tatters, but he had a calm air of authority about him that could be felt. Now that he thought about it, Petro Anthos realized that having the arm around his shoulders had probably kept him from screaming. Jennings said,
1: "Say, you're a gas chromatographer, aren't you?"
0: Anthos nodded numbly.
1: "Yeah, okay. Now, we don't have enough time for you to really think much about this, but we have to include you in on an escape plan that we've worked out."
2: Escape? I thought through the matter transmitter? Look, I saw the other end just now, and you can't possibly..."
0: Jennings impatiently waved him quiet.
1: Not through the matter transmitter. That is impossible. We've found a place on this planet where we can live outside. Yeah, I know. You've heard that no human being can live outside the domes or outsuits on this planet. Well, you are almost right. But we've found a place, a small valley that's barely livable. And once we get to it, we can make it more livable in time. And we need a good group to do it, though, and we need a gas chromatographer. We had one, El Chertsey, but he got a little careless last week and inhaled a good breath of white damp. Burned out his lungs. God, he died hard. You know what it's like? Anthos nodded. They had made it all too clear to him before they had sentenced him to Hell. The atmosphere would not support life, nor did it screen out the harmful solar radiations. Men had to wear outsuits equipped with back tanks to hold air, special breathing apparatus, protective helmets to keep out radiation and cold. Even the flora and fauna of Hell would not support human life. They did not contain the vital trace compounds. The local foodstuffs were one of the secrets of Earth's hold on Hell. Supplemental nutrients were passed in through the matter transmitter, only in response to the quotas of coal that were passed out to Earth. And the ultimate irony was that Earth did not even need the coal, although it had none of its own. Coal was a status symbol, something to be burned in little pots in the living rooms of the very wealthy. Anthos nodded. He knew what it was like. Jennings, looking around at several other men and women gathered near, said, It won't be easy. It won't be easy in the valley, not for a while. But if we're going to work 12 hours a day, 7 days a week, we might as well be doing it for ourselves and not a bunch of Sybarites back on Earth. Are you with us?"
0: Anthos hesitated. He was thin and frail, and the thought of hard physical work appalled him. But he was a tough-minded chemist, a good gas chromatographer who called the shots as he saw them, which was why he was here in the first place. In the year AD 2688 on Earth, one simply does not as Anthos had done, give analytical results flatly opposed to the analytical results of the Federal Horse Racing Board of Analytical Examiners concerning the urine analysis of a certain Derby winner. Despite all the changes of man and animals on Earth, it was still possible to spike a horse and chemically induce an extraordinary burst of speed. Jennings noticed the hesitation and said,
1: Let me introduce you to some of our people. Ed Jackson, mechanical engineer. So is Frank Stand over there.
0: Anthos nodded to two grimy people.
1: Millie Franks and Lenore Myers are chemists. And Cy Smith, electrician. That's Willie George, nothing much but a hard worker. Ernie Hilgard, biologist. Pete Standage, historian. Alex Parker, teacher.
0: Jennings named a few more, and Anthos had a definite feeling that this was the cream of the penal colony. And finally, Anthos said,
2: Okay, I'm in.
1: Well, that's great. Now, here's the plan. We go back into our tunnel in half an hour. The coal is almost exhausted, and the tunnel is due to be sealed off in another month. And we found that 5 kilometers down the tunnel, it reaches almost to a bend in a sealed tunnel from the old workings. And we've cut a small tunnel to it and stored explosives and food and equipment and some air tanks and even an air compressor. The tunnel has a lot of white damp in it, but we think we can get all of us through it okay. And at the other end, we got a small tunnel to the surface.
0: Anthos looked at him and said,
2: So you go up to the surface and die?
1: No. It opens into the damnedest valley you ever saw. Kind of sealed off from the rest of the planet's surface. We can live there. It won't be easy, but we can stay alive and work to make the valley more livable. We figure in 5 years we can convert the valley to a place even better than Earth. And that's why we need all the skills of all these people.
0: Jennings waved at the group around him.
1: Now, see what we do? We blow up the tunnel we're working in right to the surface so it fills with white damp. But we're in the abandoned tunnel, which we've blown shut. And the guards will, they'll just take a look in the working tunnel, and when they find it filled with white damp, they'll figure we're all dead and just seal it off and forget about us.
0: Life's cheap here. What do the guards care for a few dozen prisoners?
1: So we go on to our valley and make it livable.
0: Anthos' hand shook as he smoothed his mustache, but he nodded and said,
2: All right, you need me to monitor the atmosphere and things like that, I suppose. Do you have the material for a gas chromatograph?
1: Oh, we've got a good supply of equipment we'll make out. Now, in 15 minutes we move out, so take everything you can stuff in your clothing.
0: The group scattered, leaving Anthos standing alone. He felt very much alone as he looked for the first time at the dome that served as living quarters for the prisoners. It was dark and smelly and quiet, with a tang in the air that he knew was a trace of the white damp seeping into the dome from outside. Bunks with webbing for mattresses formed in a circle around the outer perimeter of the dome, sticking straight out from the walls. Everything was smudged, gray to black with the ubiquitous coal dust. He put his hands in his pockets, and as he felt how empty they were and realized he had absolutely nothing in the world except the dirty clothes he stood in, depression welled up inside him so strong he began to gasp. In an instant, Jennings was at his side, the arm around him again, saying nothing. Anthos forced himself to breathe normally, and he said to Jennings,
2: How do you stand the noise level in here?
1: Oh, you get used to it. Okay, come on, it's time to go.
0: The group went out the lock to the sealed vehicle, which took them to the lock at the mouth of the workings. They entered and rode for an hour to the end of the tunnel and got to work with pick and shovel. The guards got back on the tram and left. What happened then was a nightmare of unreality for Anthos. With practiced speed, The group moved a mile back down the tunnel and planted a series of explosives. They littered the floor with unusable junk from the mining gear, even including the blown air tank. They opened the small side tunnel and planted a charge in it. Climbing over the charge, they all crawled into the side tunnel, panting from the exertion, choking on the foul air, taking turns breathing from the tanks. Dimly, Anthos heard the roar of the explosion and cowered from the wave of coal particles and rock dust that engulfed them and threatened to suffocate them all. In the sealed tunnel, the dust was better, but the white damp was worse. The group shouldered all the equipment they could carry and took turns pulling and dragging the air compressor. Every hour they stopped, fueled the compressor with powdered coal, recharged the air tanks, and went on. The buzzing in Anthos's ears grew louder until he could no longer hear the harsh panting from his companions. Everything grew blurred, and his muscles began to twitch and refuse to obey his will. He reached the point where he could barely stand. He put a hand on the cold wall to steady himself. He felt someone ease him to the floor of the tunnel and hold a face piece of an air tank to his nose. Slowly, his twitching muscles stilled and his breathing became normal. In 5 minutes, he was able to sit up and look around. Jennings said to him, "The others are opening the tunnel to the valley." Anthos found his voice and said, "Well, at least we're out of prison."
1: "Oh, we'll miss it, but we'll manage. We'll miss it, all right, but we'll get back there a few years from now."
0: Anthos had started to turn away, but then Jennings' words sank in. Anthos turned back and said,
3: "What? What did you say?"
1: "Oh, yeah, I didn't mention it before. Once we get the valley in shape, we'll take over the whole planet. Not many guards. And with a matter transmitter out of commission, it'll take Earth 50 years to get a ship here. We'll be ready for them by then."
0: Anthos heaved himself to his feet, indignant protests forming in his mind, but a call from the darkness said,
4: "Hey, guys, the tunnel's through. Let's get going."
0: Jennings patted Anthos on the shoulder, saw that he was able to walk, and went into the small mouth of the tunnel and worked his way up. Anthos had to follow, and then he stepped out onto the surface and looked around. He was standing near one edge of a giant natural saucer measuring some 6 kilometers in diameter. A ring of mountains enclosed the saucer, and the shaft through which he had just emerged lay near the base of the south rim. Scattered around the rim of mountains were spots of orange light, marking the raw throats of active volcanoes. Plumes of steam and smoke poured out of fissures all over the floor of the valley. The entire valley was filled with a light haze that almost obscured the sun overhead. Yet Anthos knew that without the haze, the valley would be unlivable under the unfiltered, harsh radiation of the sun. And he could breathe. He could stand on the surface of hell and breathe. When he inhaled deeply, he coughed, for there was the barest trace of white damp in the air. But he could breathe. He looked at the floor of the valley more carefully. A great clear lake lay in the center, measuring perhaps 3 kilometers in diameter. It was fed by a wide rushing stream that sprang from the rocks halfway up the east rim. And bordering both the stream and the lake was a broad belt of greenery. Anthos was too far away to see the nature of the green things growing, but some of it stood higher than the rest and looked very much like trees. Jennings said to all of them,
1: Well, there it is. May not be much, but at least it's livable. And we'll make it a lot better. We've got almost all the raw materials we'll ever need right here. So let's not waste time. We'll break up into groups. One bunch will find us temporary places to live. Another will go back and finish bringing all the stuff that we hid in the tunnel. Another group will start looking for anything here we can eat. And then another...
0: Jennings went on, and then picked people for the various groups. 10 minutes after they arrived in the valley, they scattered to start their work. They worked until they could no longer stand, and then they rested. They worked harder than they had ever worked as prisoners mining coal. The days blended into weeks and months, and in 4 years they accomplished what they had thought would take them five. Jennings called them together in their outdoors meeting place and said,
1: "Well, I think we're ready to move on to the next step. The valley is in good, livable shape now, and except for one critical trace compound, we're more than self-sufficient. We can get new supplies of that compound when we take over the main camp. Okay, we're ready to move."
0: Anthos said, I'll take the group that handles the demolitions. I want to make certain that no one gets hurt. Is that all right with you, Colonel?
1: I wouldn't want it any other way.
0: Jennings smiled at Anthos, smiled at the changes 4 years had made in him. Anthos was lean as a slat, broad as a board, all sinew and whipcord. His mustache had grown greater and reddier than ever, and his large liquid brown eyes missed nothing as they snapped over the landscape. Anthos, the gas chromatographer, had evolved into Jennings' second in command. Jennings continued.
1: Set it up, Petro. Do it tomorrow.
0: The operation went smoothly. The guards were not very alert and were easily enticed out of the transmitter building. After the explosion, Anthos's men quickly went in and carefully fused all remaining components. Then, from a safe distance, Anthos explained that all of them, guards and prisoners alike, were totally marooned, and that the only salvation for any of them was to join Jennings' group in the valley. Wisely, Anthos told them not to make up their minds now, but that he'd be back the next day for their answer. Anthos wanted it to sink in that there would be no more supplies coming from Earth, that the only Earth-type atmosphere existed in the valley, and that even the air in the domes would slowly go bad. When Anthos returned the next day, everybody was ready to join him in the trip to the valley. The guards were huddled with their weapons in one group. The prisoners were in a separate group. Anthos collected the weapons and made it clear that they were all in this together, guards and prisoners alike. It took 3 days to get all the people from the side of the prison domes to the valley. The guards were moved last, and Anthos stayed with them. He watched their faces as they came up out of the tunnel into the valley and looked around. Then he took them to the meeting place where Jennings was waiting to talk to them. They sat down, hundreds of them, and from where they sat, they had a fine view of the valley. Jennings waved out over the valley and said, so all of them could hear,
1: "There it is. Almost perfect earthside conditions."
0: The haze and smoke in the valley were so thick, the rays of the sun could no longer penetrate. Long streaks of yellow flames licked along the surfaces of exposed coal veins, burning, pouring dense clouds of smoke into the air. Jennings said,
1: "Just inhale. Good sulfur dioxide and nitrous oxides. Plenty of carbon dioxide and carbon monoxide. Why, when we first got here, the sky was blue. Think of that. You could hardly breathe because of the oxygen in the air. Why, that white damp was like the Earth's atmosphere 700 years ago, before our forefathers changed it. The sun shone right through here most of the time. Can you imagine what it was like? Look at that lake down there. It was as blue as the sky. Fortunately, we found some phosphate deposits, and we loaded the lake with them. And just look at it now. Rich, green, nutritious water."
0: The lake was jelly thick with algae, and bubbles of marsh gas could be seen breaking the surface here and there.
1: "Boy, we even have fish in there. But we only began to extract mercury 2 months ago, and we haven't yet been able to bring the mercury content of the carp up to the point where they're edible. Another few months. And feel the temperature. We're up to 100 degrees Fahrenheit now, and we're going up all the time. It'll soon be normal. There's plenty of carbon dioxide in the air now. And we have a greenhouse effect. We've only got one immediate problem. We can't yet make a critical compound, DDT. But it is non-biodegradable, and there is an enormous amount of it in the sewage deposits of the prison camp, so we'll go back and extract the DDT and use it as a food supplement until we can make it ourselves. Well, you like it so far?
0: Guards and prisoners alike nodded and clapped. Jennings held up his hand for silence.
1: Well, the best is yet to come. What we've done here, we can do to the rest of the planet. We've done some exploring, and there are extensive oil pools available. We can flood the streams, rivers, lakes, and oceans with oil to kill off most of the harmful oxygen-producing organisms. We'll burn open coal veins to cut off the harmful sun rays and give us carbon dioxide, carbon monoxide, and the sulfur compounds we need in the air. By eliminating the native flora and fauna, we ought to be able to reclaim huge portions of the planet, or maybe even the whole thing. We'll spray with DDT so the plants and animals will take it up and become nutritious. It won't take too long to get a proper greenhouse effect working for the whole planet. We'll make a second Earth here. Are you with us?
0: A roar of approval went up. Cheers, whistles, shouting. On and on it went. A guard leaped from his seat in the front row, went up to Jennings, shook his hand, and turned to the assembled crowd. They slowly quieted as they saw he wanted to say something. He said,
5: About four months ago, I came to hell from Earth, and I want to tell you now that this place...
0: He waved his hand out toward the valley.
5: More at home than any place I've been since I left New York City. I say we make the whole planet livable.
0: The cheers were deafening.

story is titled Paradise Regained, written by Cogswell Thomas. Copyright 1973. It was first published in the Doubleday book, Saving Worlds, edited by Roger Elwood and Virginia Kidd. This is Michael Hansen. 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

0: Lillian Hamerton sat at the writing table in her bedroom. She turned her head and looked out of the window at the garden in which she spent a lot of her time. The roses were blazing in the two long beds. Lillian Hamerton sat at the writing table and slowly, in a style that was not good, but colorful and evocative, penned the story of her married life in a thick school exercise book. The last chapter was not going to be written, of course, for the final chapter of any autobiography must remain unwritten. Poor Lillian.
1: Poor Lillian. You must mow the lawn. So much work to do. Delphiniums, campanula, regale lilies, Canterbury bells. All dead now. Must remove their little dried up heads. Roses are like...
2: neon lights. Never seen roses so bright like neon lights.
1: Jason.
0: He was her husband. His favorite color was blue. And on their honeymoon, she had worn blue to please him. But blue had never suited her.

0: though she had stopped wearing blue. Greens and burnt oranges suited her best, yellow too. She looked good in yellow. She looked especially good in her yellow dressing gown.
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0: When a story is unfolded through the pages of a book, we can cheat if we wish. We can look at the last page, the last line. We can prepare ourselves for the shock, if there is one. When a story is heard, though, this is impossible. Not even Lillian Hamilton could look ahead to the last chapter. We, too, shall have to wait a while before we learn the last chapter's secret. But it is permitted to glance at the pages which tell of the present and the immediate past.
4: Blue was always his favorite color. Blue, of course, is for Carola Haig Dunfield, his mistress. Blue sets off her beauty to perfection. I never thought I'd have a husband with a mistress. Strange. A husband with a mistress called Carola. A husband who buys a cottage in the country. For me.
5: It's very beautiful. There are roses galore. You know how you like roses. It's not far from Pangbourne and within easy reach of London. I'll tell you what we'll do.
4: Mm-hmm.
5: Listen. We leave Henrietta behind in Cheney Gardens at weekends. Nurse Rooney can have her.
4: Why?
5: Why?
4: Yes, why do we have to leave Henrietta behind?
5: Darling, you need time off from the child. Oh, you need a change of scene as well. Nurse Rooney can take her own 2 half-days off during the week. She can have sole charge of Henrietta at weekends. You will have a rest, and Henrietta will appreciate you all the more for not seeing you so often. Don't think me Victorian, but I'm all for children not seeing too much of their parents.
4: Yes, and it's a lovely idea, having the cottage and that, and I'm sure it is lovely if you say so, but
5: That, Philip. At weekends, you'll be able to do your writing. You'll have complete peace and quiet. My darling, you should always wear green. Remember how you used to try to wear blue? It never suited you.
4: Once upon a time, Carola was a friend of mine. I even introduced her to Jason. So long ago, it might have been part of another incarnation. In fact, it was only 4 years ago. And now, she's his mistress. He doesn't even think that I know. She knows, though. She knows how aware I am of the situation. But there'll never be any scenes. I shan't allow Jason ever to think that it gives me pain. That would only make him choose between us and give her great satisfaction. Carola. Nah. Oh, how I hate the way she puts everything into its diminutive.
6: Henny, so lucky to have such a beautifully secure childhood. I mean, despite her illness. I mean, it must be so nice to have such secure parents. My childhood was positively penniless, absolutely nomadic. And Rue is so good to her. You know...
4: You mean Nurse Rooney, don't you, Carola?
6: I thought... Pardon? Oh, yes, that's what I said. Rue is so good to her. She's like a mother. I was going to say, I met Jim the other day. Oh, and please don't call me Carola, my dear. I do hate it. La is so much friendlier. Anyway, I met Jim down the other day. And
4: Virginia, which, you mean?
6: You're determined to take the long way round, dear, aren't you? Anyway, Jim has become a complete bohemian. She's no sense of responsibility at all.
7: Hello, you two.
6: Hello, Jay, darling. I was just telling Lily about Jim. Oh, isn't Lily funny, Jay? So serious. Anyway, would you believe it? Jim's working in that same dreadful little art gallery I was in, the one in Knightsbridge. Oh, you must remember, Jay.
4: There are many women, I suppose, who would never understand why I don't confront Jason. Why I don't tell him that I know Carola is more than just a family friend. But I shan't tell him that I know. I'm too frightened of what could happen. And at least this way he is mine, even if I have to share him occasionally. He was always faithful to me before Carola, I think. Yes, I know he was. It's hard to think she took him away while Henrietta was ill. I suppose she has no real feelings at all. To take a woman's husband away during the sickness of their only child would only have added spice to the affair as far as she was concerned. But poor, poor Henrietta.
0: And Lillian looked out again at the roses and the dried heads of the Canterbury bells, and tears of sadness came into her eyes as she thought of Henrietta. The child had been 10 when polio had struck, and it had left her paralyzed in her arms and her right leg. It had happened when they had gone as a quartet on holiday to the west of Ireland. Lillian had thought that the little girl had been suffering from flu, and a lot of precious time had been wasted before a doctor had been summoned from Limerick.
4: It was my fault, always my fault. I was stupid. I shall never have another breakdown, though. I shall remain strong from now on. I shall put up with this piracy, no matter how many times Jason mysteriously finds that he's got to be away on working weekends. I shall never admit that I knew. I won't give her that satisfaction. And I've got Henrietta. There was a time when I felt that it would be easy for me to kill Lark. Oh, yes. I believe I could have killed her quite easily. Especially the day when she first let me know about her and Jason. And she did it so cleverly, without saying a word. Just by her silences when I talked about him.
7: Of course I'm fortunate. And don't think I don't realize that. I have a clever husband. And it's awful to say this, but when his mother dies, he'll be even richer. Little Henrietta would be an heiress.
6: You're so loyal to Jay, darling. He appreciates it so much.
7: Does he?
6: Yes. You know he does. Don't you?
7: Yes, he appreciates me. I love him very much. And if he ever left me, I don't think I could go on living.
6: Cat! Oh, my cat, darling. Oh, cat. Oh, you know, dear, I'm afraid Cat has become perfectly attached to me since your holiday in Yugoslavia. He lets me do anything with him. Don't you, Boofles? Don't you, love? Oh, Cat, say hello to Lillian. I'm not your owner. You are a bad boy. Oh, Lillian, say walkies.
8: Cat,
6: go on.
8: Come on, boy. Come on.
6: Oh,
8: come on, boy.
6: Cat, there's a master. Go on, go to him. Oh, aren't Doug insulting? He didn't even say hello to you. Oh, darling, I'm sorry. I didn't mean to steal your doggy from you.
4: They're fickle animals.
6: Yes, they are. Aren't they?
4: Poor Cass. He doesn't know he's only a dog. Perhaps Miss Haig Dunfield's mission in life is to steal things. Husbands, dogs. And Jason treats me well, really. Even when he invites her to Cheney Gardens, he still goes through the rigmarole of inviting another man so that the numbers are even. She made up her mind to marry him, I know that. But she believes she's got all the time in the world. She reckons that if Jason can persuade me that his happiness lies in his freedom, I'll give him a divorce. But I know La far better than Jason knows her. In the drama of her life, she has reached the end of Act One. Now, she wants a man of her own. She wants permanent security now. Oh, she's got to be attracted to him as well, of course, and after all, she ought to know by now what kind of man attracts her. Her experience must be vast. Only I can't write down any of this. Poor Jay thinks I'm writing short stories. 5 o'clock. Jason should be here by 7:30 at the latest. Cold supper. Vichyssoise, salmon, and strawberries and cream. Oh, please don't phone Jason and say you can't come till tomorrow. Oh, please don't. I've got everything ready. I couldn't bear it. I know. I'll go and tidy up the border. It's lovely in the garden at this time of day.
0: And she began the usual hunt for her secateurs. They weren't in the garden shed, and so she came back into the house and began pulling out drawers and opening cupboards. She discovered several bills that needed her attention, but no secateurs. Electricity, water rates, garage. And then she found the crystal ball. I say found. She knew it was there, of course. She used to believe she could tell fortunes by it. Smiling nostalgically, she brought it up to her face, almost caressing its cold, spherical surface. Crystal ball. And if Carola Haig Dunfield, what an unattractive name, had come to the end of Act One of her life, then so had Lillian Hemerton, as she sat quietly by the writing desk and gazed deep into the crystal.

0: I feel like a new man. It's a lovely day today.
1: I thought you had flu.
0: I took a grandpa headache powder, and I'm worlds better.
2: 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Get grandpa headache powders.
1: Grandpa. Oh, darling, try to look as though you're enjoying yourself. The party is great.
3: Yes, it was until I ate.
1: Well, take a Digel. I always keep some in my bag.
3: But I already took an antacid.
1: Oh, yes, darling, but Digel is much more than an antacid. Digel has double action. There's a layer of antacid plus a layer of simethicone. It's the simethicone that relieves that dreadful bloated feeling. Here, try a Digel.
4: Like they say, when you eat too well, demand Digel.

0: It lay amidst a cluster of bulb catalogues from De Jager and the bills. It lay hard and cold and forgotten. And smiling nostalgically, she took up the crystal ball with which she had once told fortunes.
1: I'd forgotten all about you. He'd be so angry, Jason would, seeing me hold this again. My psychic powers were always very modest, so... Oh, Jason, you were born with a dislike for all soothsayers and seers. Nothing. It looks dead, empty. I used to see things. I did, really, no matter what Jason may think. I used to see things. Good things. Bad things, too.
0: The minutes went by, and while she concentrated, the interior of the globe clouded, and then gradually cleared, like morning mist dissolving under the onset of the sun. She was peering into a room, papered in stripes of lime and lemon. A bed was pushed up against a wall.
1: It's the ground floor room in Cheyne Gardens. That's Henrietta lying on the bed. I can see her in the crystal. Oh, if only I could show you, Jason. You'd have to believe you'd... Oh, someone's come into the room.
0: And clearly, in the crystal, Lillian saw a door open and a figure enter the room. The figure was a woman, and the woman was wearing a yellow dressing gown.
1: When was this? I only bought that dressing gown yesterday. I bought it at Harrod's. This is the future. Hasn't happened yet. It isn't new anymore. It's faded with washing. It's old now, the dressing gown. She's asleep. Henrietta's asleep, isn't it? What am I doing? What am I doing?
2: And Lillian Hamilton watched herself in the future, in the crystal, take a pillow from beside the sleeping child's head and press it over its head and press... And press and
1: press. What was I doing? I was smothering her. I was killing my baby. Oh, it can't be true. Jason's right. It is rubbish, nonsense. Because if it was true, how could I go mad, insane, and be the murderer of my baby? Life couldn't be so terrible. It couldn't.
3: Long to answer. I thought you must be out. Look, I can't get down tonight. In fact, I doubt very much whether I can manage tomorrow either. I'll be with you for lunch on Sunday and we can drive back together after tea. I'll come by train. I have a date with a fellow from Barringer's in New York. He should have been here today, but he couldn't make it. Got tied up in Paris. You know what these tycoons are like. Only time he'll be able to give me is tomorrow evening. Sorry to change plans at the last moment. There it is. It might lead to a big deal, you see. Look after yourself. Lillian.
1: Yes, Jason, I quite understand.
3: Is anything wrong?
1: No, Jason, nothing. I'm just disappointed.
3: Well, goodbye, old girl.
1: Goodbye.

0: I'd like to be imprisoned in this garden forever. In a timeless and beautiful July, I'd be safe in it. I'd never have to see another human being. Never. Not Nurse Rooney. Not Jason. Not Henrietta. And especially not... Yeah. Oh, for the first time. The very first time now, I think I hate her. He's only 90 minutes away. He could come here even though he's got a business dinner. He could still come here. He's free tonight and most of tomorrow. So... I'm sure. Miss Law. Jason. Jason, I need you. I need to tell you what I see. You've got to help me. You've got to help me not to kill my little girl. We'll get back to Cheney Gardens before Sunday. He might stop off to say goodnight to Henrietta. He might even read to her for a little while. Maybe he was at the flat when he telephoned. Maybe she was there, too. Oh. Oh, Jason. Jason, I'm going to be a murderess. I... Canterbury bells are all dead. I'm going to go mad. I'm going to kill the one little tiny thing I love most in the world. Oh. One of us has to die. It must be me. It must be me. Adores her. He'll look after her. He'll take care of her. If I do it, it won't matter. I'll be saving Henrietta. I'll open the way for Jason and La, but it doesn't matter. Jason won't suffer. La will make him see that it isn't his fault. She's so persuasive. So assured. Poor Lillian. Oh, Jay, darling, I'm not to blame myself. She was always unstable, darling. Mustn't fret so. I understand. In a way, she acted very courageously. It's all over now. You must think about yourself. And Henny. And me. No note of farewell. No explanations. I'll lock the door. When Mrs. Roberts comes in the morning, she won't be shocked. She'll know something's wrong and won't be too upset. She'll give her help, and it won't be hard to die.
1: Then she went and got a bottle of whiskey from the cupboard and a little box of white pills and climbed the stairs to her bedroom, passing on her way the theatrical prints, the Victoriana she and Jason had discovered on a barrow in the Portobello Road when they were putting the finishing touches to the cottage together.
0: Dear Crystal Ball, it's you I have to thank. You saved my little girl's life. You showed me what I must do. Thank you.
1: In a recess of the bureau, above the line of drawers, there was a photograph of herself and Jason, taken on their wedding day.
0: How young I was. Jason. Jason, so handsome. Funny little pages. Funny little bridesmaids. That one's got no front teeth. Mark Thornton and Jenny Fenley. I can't remember the names of the others. Can't remember. Can't remember.
2: Thank you, my darling.
3: Just.
2: Happy.
3: Of course.
2: Can I have another one of those, please, Jay?
3: Certainly. They're quite free and they come in all sizes.
2: Not like that.
1: And in the cottage, in the country, in a bedroom, above the garden where the Canterbury bells had faded and turned brown and brittle, stood a half-empty whiskey bottle on a table beside a bed. Near it, a box that had once contained pills. On the floor lay a strange crystal ball. On the bed lay a woman, a once beautiful woman, even now very attractive. Her hair was auburn, and her eyes were brown.
0: Where's the crystal? Is it? Oh, there it is. Put you down there.
1: And cupping her hands around the smooth glass sides of the crystal, she gazed into its depths. It was difficult to concentrate. She wanted so much to sleep. Sleep. A fast, hard 90 minutes drive away, Jason Hammerton sat with...
2: Oh, Jay, you are an oak. What did you do then? Hmm? Jay, where are you going?
4: Oh, I must go and see Henriette.
2: Don't leave me.
4: I must just read her a story, darling, and then... Well, what's another?
2: Matter?
4: Mm-hmm. You look cross.
2: Must you read her a story tonight?
4: Oh, I promise.
2: Sometimes I believe you care more for her than you do for me.
4: She's my daughter. My poor little crippled child.
2: Oh, yes. Well, we all know who's to blame for that.
4: That's enough. That's dead and gone. In the past.
2: I love you. I can give you more than anyone else in the world.
4: I know. I know.
2: So, never forget that.
4: I won't. Just 5 minutes. A short story, Lara. Just a little one.
2: Dreary little cripple. How I loathe and detest her child.
0: Dear little Henriette. I can see you, my sweetheart. My poor, poor darling.
1: But this time she forced herself to watch for longer, and the scene in the crystal ball continued. Lillian sat, horror-stricken, as she watched herself rise from smothering her child and throw the pillow aside. She forced herself to accept the role of spectator, to be present at the culmination of a murder which now would never occur. She saw the yellow dressing gown, old, frayed. She saw the mane of hair cascading down across the shoulders of the gown. She saw the hair tossed aside. But the hair was black.
2: You are funny, Lillian. Why must you always get things wrong? You're so utterly pathetic. I can almost feel sorry for you.
1: Through waves of infinite fatigue, Lillian saw the woman in the picture, in the crystal, rise from the bed. The scene in the crystal had a flawless clarity, and she was helpless to withdraw her gaze. As she got to her feet, the woman in the crystal turned her head on its lovely neck and looked straight in her direction, and the beautiful azure blue eyes were bright with malice and mockery. Lillian was incapable of rousing herself. She was sinking fast into the quicksands of inertia. The woman in the yellow dressing gown was Lara.

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0: a young generation, the big circus is a mammoth variety show performed in a huge auditorium, such as a giant sports palace or a convention hall. Only the little circus is still performed under canvas in the manner tradition once decreed. Such a circus is the Lang and Haley Show and Carnival, which is winding up an engagement in a small Indiana town. It is Saturday night, shortly after dark, as the dancing girls of the sideshow prance onto the platform for a final teaser before the crowd files into the main tent, a crowd unaware of the tawdry life behind the brightly spangled, exciting world they're about to enter.
1: Rusty, before you go out there to give your spiel, I got a tip for you.
2: Yeah, what's that?
1: Just that you're asking for trouble hanging around that Carol dame in the money wagon. The one they call Princess.
2: Oh, are you jealous, Dolly?
1: She's Turk's girl, you know.
2: Look, Dolly, I just kid around with all the girls, you know that.
1: Okay, but Turk's gonna catch you guessing her weight one of these days, and he's
2: Turk's a friend, baby. I ain't trying to cut in on him. Come on. Just start tickling the keys on that Calliope Getaway crowd.
1: Okay, sugar, just tipping you off, that's all.
2: Under the big top. Now then, before I tell you all about the sensational attractions inside, I want these beautiful little ladies with their silver baubles and their bouncing personalities to put on a little dance for you. A dance that'll put a bowl full of jelly to shame. Hey, you with the bald head.
3: Hey, Rusty, come here, will you?
2: Yeah, hiya, Turk. Yeah, haven't seen you around all day. What's up?
3: I only got a minute. Yeah, tonight's the night. Now listen, we'll be pulling out of the railroad yard after midnight, about 1 o'clock.
2: Yeah?
3: All right, as soon as the train's underway, you get the poker game started. Make sure the security man is in it.
2: That flatfoot hasn't missed a game since we hit the road with the show.
3: Stay about even in the game yourself so nobody squawks. Then pull out about 2:30.
2: Okay.
3: All right, I'll be waiting for you out on the platform, and we'll make it up to the flat car where the money wagon is. There'll be more than 20 grand in the safe tonight.
2: Hey, that's a lot of bread.
3: Yeah, like a whole loaf. Now then, you stay away from me until we meet on the platform. You got it?
2: Gotcha. See you tonight. Hey, hiya, Princess. How's the most devastating creature in the world? Lonesome, I hope.
4: Oh, brother, are you a cornball?
2: Tex says tonight's the night, honey.
4: Well, don't broadcast it. What do you want?
2: Well, you know, I got to thinking 2/3 of 20 grand is nearly 14,000 clams. You and me could take it and have a real swing of time on it.
4: You and me?
2: Uh-huh.
4: Huh. Get this, Rusty. Once and for all, I like it the way it is with Turk and me, and it's going to stay this way.
2: Listen, I got what Turk hasn't got, baby. Brains. All he's got is muscle. How far are you going to get on that?
4: Why don't you ask him? Here he comes now.
2: Oh, Princess.
4: Or do you want me to ask him?
5: Hey, Rusty, what's up?
2: Well, I just dropped over to check the time we meet tonight.
3: Well, I told you, 2:30.
2: Yeah, that's what I thought. Well, see you later, huh?
3: Okay.
4: Turk?
3: Yeah?
4: There's something I gotta tell you. You may think Rusty's a pal of yours, but do you think it's safe having him on this job?
3: I gotta have help. Why?
4: Well, he makes his living talking. I'm just afraid he might let something slip.
3: Nah, don't worry none about him talking. He wouldn't cut his own throat.
4: Turk.
3: Yeah?
4: Be careful tonight. Please.
3: Don't worry, sweetheart. I'll be careful.
2: Well, raise it, Bob.
6: Beat me, Rocky.
2: Hey, come on. Don't everybody fool. I gotta get even. What's a possible 3/5 do, Sherlock?
7: Rusty, if that eight hits you in the middle and straightens you, boy.
2: You're a cop, Sherlock. You can always pinch us for gambling, you know.
6: If he doesn't start winning, he's liable to.
7: Or running my own desk.
6: Oh, yeah.
7: 5 up, huh? Okay, I'll see you.
2: Well, The 8 minute, boys. Oh. 6, 7, 8, 9, 10.
6: You are one lucky stiff.
2: Oh, well, I'm a little short of even, but I gotta get me some shut-eye.
7: You? Sleepy?
2: Yeah, it's 2:30. I'm a working man, Sherlock. You get to sleep on a job.
7: Get out of here.
2: Good night, all.
7: Good night, boy.
3: What's the situation, Rusty?
5: Sherlock's loser in the game. He'll stick to get even.
3: Okay. Now, we'll be hitting that long, steep grade on the other side of the Wabash River any minute now. The train will slow down almost to a walk. And when she does, I'll get off on this side, you drop off on the other. That way, we can see the coast is clear on both sides, right?
5: Right.
3: Okay. And we run alongside the train and climb on the flat car with the money wagon. As soon as the train gets over the hump and picks up speed, we get to work. You got it?
5: Got it. You got the tools?
3: Right here.
5: We ought to finish the job just before we get to that deep ravine, remember?
3: Yeah, what about it?
5: We toss the tools in the ravine. Nobody will ever find them. We've hit the grade. She's slowing down.
3: Okay, that's slow enough. Here, jump off your side. We'll meet at the money wagon. Okay, she's starting to highball. Here, hold this chisel against the wagon lock.
2: Right. Okay, Turk, hit it. Again.
3: That got us. All right, inside the wagon, quick. Now work fast now. I'll hold the flash. You take the hammer and knock off the knob, then I'll take the center punch and do the spindle and the sockets.
5: Right.
3: To get out of that wagon.
2: Some haul, huh? We got better than 20 grand in this sack.
3: Hey, how's that for timing? Look, the ravine's right up ahead here.
5: Okay. Hey, get ready to throw the tools into it.
3: Okay. All set, Rusty. Hey, you got the hammer, ain't you?
5: Yep.
3: Right here.
5: So long, chump.
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9: 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Run down there. Go. Yes, indeed.

0: Rusty, what happened last night? What happened to Turk?
1: I guess he just split with his share of the loot, took his dough and jumped off the train.
0: But why?
1: That ain't hard to figure, Princess. He's a wrong guy, that's all. I tried to tell you.
0: I set up the whole deal for him.
1: Well, that kind of shows where his gratitude is, doesn't it?
0: No, he won't get very far. His running away has put the cops on him.
1: Remember what I told you about muscles and brains, sweetheart?
0: Yeah, I remember.
1: Look, I still got half the take, Princess. It's a little over 10 G's. I'm cutting it down the middle with you, 50-50.
0: What's the catch?
1: No catch. Just that we spend the dough together, that's all. Come on, how about it, sweetheart?
0: Sure. Why not?
1: Atta baby.
0: No, don't, Rusty. Not here.
1: Okay, Princess. Now, we better figure on cutting out of this county real fast.
0: What about the law? After all, I've been keeping the books, and I wouldn't want anyone to suspect me in this deal.
1: Relax, baby. Turk's the only one they're looking for. We're clean. Get your things together. We'll be out of here tonight.
2: Oh, Dolly.
3: Yeah?
2: It's me, Sherlock.
3: Oh, hi, Copper. Open the flap and come on in.
2: Hope you don't mind my calling on you in the dressing tent, but I did want to ask you a couple of things.
3: Like what?
2: Well, you've been kind of friendly with Rusty Macon, haven't you?
3: Ben is the right word. Oh, brother. Him and his grabby hands and roving eyes.
2: Like that, huh?
3: Why did mine so much when he was roving and grabbing around me? But he played the field with it, and I kind of like to be exclusive.
2: Was he trying to move in on Turk's girl, the princess?
3: The way Rusty puts it, he kidded around with all the girls. I think he had a thing about the princess.
2: Could be. I did see him hanging around her now and then.
3: You working on this case, Sherlock?
2: Well, unofficially. You see, I was on the force before I got, hitting the bottle. But since I've been a plain clothes security guy with the circus here, even though I haven't had a drop in nearly 5 years, all they think I'm good for is bouncing drunks and kicking kids in the pants when they try to sneak under the tent. But I got a hunch about this robbery thing.
3: Oh, who do you suspect?
2: Rusty was a pal of Turk's, wasn't he?
3: He acted like he was. Except for the way he'd ogled a princess. Why'd he ask about Rusty? That makes three questions you've tossed me about him.
2: Well, it seems like more than a coincidence that Rusty left our poker game at about 2:30, wasn't it, that morning? Saying he was sleepy. The watchman said his berth was still unmade at 3:15.
3: That doesn't prove anything, does it?
2: No, but I also know that between 2:30 and 3:15, the train was on this side of the Wabash rolling toward Alney, here in Illinois.
3: Well, what does that mean?
2: I don't know. But the robbery could have happened around that time. And that means Rusty just might have suckered me into staying in that poker game after he'd said he was going to go Betty-bye. Well, Dolly, thanks for that with me. Hope I didn't take up too much of your time.
3: No trouble, Sherlock. What are you going to do next?
2: I think I'll talk the section gang foreman into loaning me a crew and a motor car. I'd like to take a good look along that stretch of track. On both sides of it.
1: Back, baby?
0: Sure, Rusty.
1: Good. I got a car parked up the street. Who's that?
0: Well, how should I know? Who is it?
4: It's me, Rusty. It's Sherlock.
1: Be right with you. Chet's okay, son of a bitch. Hurry up.
3: Yeah.
2: Hi, Rusty.
1: Hi, Sherlock.
2: How you doing, Princess?
0: Okay, Sherlock, how are you?
2: Oh, fine, thanks. Sorry I have to bring you bad news.
1: Bad news?
2: Yeah. About Turk.
0: What about Turk?
2: Well, they found his body this morning in the ravine just east of Alney.
0: Oh, no.
1: You sure?
2: Mm-hmm. Identification was positive. Well, I guess that's all for now. Just thought you two want to know, especially you, Princess. I know you and Turk was friends, kind of. Well, close.
0: Yeah, thanks for dropping by, Sherlock.
1: Yeah, thanks. So long.
0: Did you do it?
1: Do what, sugar?
0: You did. You killed Turk.
5: Poor old Rover. He gets worried every time we go off on an outing without him. But I just can't get my family and Rover into my pickup.
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10: Well, do you think that ginger ale tastes like love?
11: No. Ginger ale doesn't taste like love.
10: Well, what about ketchup?
11: Uh-uh.
10: I know what. I'll bet corn flakes taste like love, huh?
11: Not corn flakes either.
10: By the way, what is love?
11: Love is love and kiss.
10: Oh. And do you know anything that tastes like love?
11: Uh-huh. People could taste like love.
10: People could?
11: I know people that taste like love.
10: You do? Who?
11: My mommy, my daddy, my sister, and my brother, and my grandpa.
10: We use things. Love is for people.
11: My auntie and my kitty.
7: From the Franciscans, with love.

0: Are you the special agent in charge in this area? Good. The reason I'm calling the FBI is that I've got a felony case here involving the crossing of state lines. Indiana and Illinois. I'm the security officer with the Lang and Haley shows, the Circus and Carney outfit. Named Sheridan Lockman. On the way here, the show's money wagon safe was robbed of some $20,000. Yeah, there's a homicide involved, too. Well, the sheriff here's on top of the homicide, but you guys will want to move in on the robbery. I'm in the little town of Flora in Clay County. Okay, fine. I'll meet you at the money wagon on the circus lot. Don't lose any time. I think the suspects may make a run for it.
1: Okay, get in the car, Princess.
2: I told you I'm not going.
1: And I say you were. Now, look, you're up to your level here in this, and you know it. You set it up. And I'm not going to leave you here where they can put the squeeze on you and make you spill your guts. Now, get in there. Slide over and let me in behind the wheel. Yeah, that's better.
2: Oh, what's that guy think he's doing? He's nosed into the curb right in front of us.
3: Hey, you! Hey, pull up a little, will you?
1: Oh, the heck with that jerk. I'll back up and get up.
2: What's the matter?
1: There's another car right behind us.
4: You going somewhere, Rusty?
1: Yeah, what's it to you, Flatfoot?
0: To me? Well, it's part of my job. You're under arrest for robbery and murder.
1: Oh, now what's that? A shot in the dark?
0: It's a carom shot, Rusty. From me to get the boss's money back, to the FBI for crossing a state line while committing a felony, and to the local fuzz for homicide. And all of us are here. Go on, look around. See for yourself.
1: Homicide? You're out of your good. Who is it I'm supposed to have wasted?
0: Your pal, Turk. And you can cut the innocent act, Rusty. Your prints are all over them can-opening tools you chucked in the ravine. And the blood on the hammer matches up with Turk's.
1: Hey, now look, Sherlock,
0: My name is Sheridan Lockman to you.
1: Sheridan Lockman? Sherlock. Oh, that's why they called you Sherlock. You really are a detective.
0: You got it right, boy.
2: What was it you were saying about having brains, Rusty?
1: Well, you don't have to rub it in, Princess. I gotta admit, I didn't claim I was the only guy with brains.
5: You wait in the car, kiddo, and leave the motor running.
6: Okay, boss.
7: May I help you?
5: Yeah, sweetheart. I heard you four dealers were having a late show and I wasn't invited.
7: Well, we are having a spectacular end of the season clearance sale on all our models, but...
5: But what, pal?
7: Well, everyone's invited.
5: Yeah?
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5: Hey, that's swell.
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8: 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Ross Martin was heard as Rusty. 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

0: I came across Mr. Kipling in the meadow by the church. 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

0: tales of tomorrow, tales beyond human imagination, until they happen. Tales of Tomorrow, story number 11. The Girls from Earth, by Frank M. Robinson.
1: This is your host, O-Mentor, saying hello for ABC. The year is 2906. Expanding space travel had sent colonists to every solar system within reach. And as soon as facilities became available, there'd be more planets opened up. But, and it was quite a but, Earth faced a problem. This colonization of the universe had taken too many men from Earth. Here on Earth, there were 10 women to every 3 men. Well, that's no problem. Oh, ask your neighbor, the one with 2 daughters, what a problem it is. Well, it was that ratio, 10-3, which makes our Tales of Tomorrow, inspired by a wonderful Galaxy magazine and called The Girls from Earth. Carol Allen and Joseph Hill worked together on Mid-Planet in the Hopper solar system. They hoped someday soon to be partners in the sawmill. But at the moment, they didn't look very much like future tycoons. Actually, they were knee-deep in the mud of the Kalamazoo River, hauling in a line attached to a raft of parampa logs. Not very happy about it, either.
2: Yank on it, Joe. Come on.
3: Yeah.
2: 1, 2, 3, pull! Look out! Snap that line and 2 weeks' work and the jungle will go floating downstream.
3: Floating? Are you kidding? That raft is stuck and stuck good. Oh, come on. I'm sick of this. I'm going to harness up those limbs and get some work out of the stupid beast.
4: You do that and they'll be so tired we'll have nothing to ride to Landing City.
3: So what?
4: You forget the ship is coming in from Earth today.

0: You do that and they'll be so tired we'll have nothing to ride to Landing City.
1: So what?
0: You forget the ship is coming in from Earth today?
1: The ship? That's right.
0: And in just 2 hours, you want to be late?
1: And lose our chances? Oh, nothing doing. Boy, oh boy. Dave from Earth.
2: Hey, Carl, come over here.
0: Huh? What for? This ain't the way to the spaceport.
2: I know, but look. There it is.
0: Huh?
2: I wanted to see it again before they take it down.
0: Oh, stop it, Joey. What's a poster, a picture? For all you know, the dame with number 53 maybe don't look no more like that than I do.
2: And the one with number 54?
0: Who knows? All I hope is you like the garden. Nothing.
3: Hey, look. So look up there. Two more. See the tail?
2: That's rocket fire, all right. They're coming.
3: They're getting set.
0: Raising the firewalls in the spaceport.
2: Clear the field. Oh, hey, am I that so getting all excited over a dame who's nothing but a number to me so far?
0: Well, maybe not, Joey. Maybe not. I'm kind of excited myself. All I'm thinking is, here comes 54.
2: Yeah. And me, here comes 53.
4: Boys on mid-planet in the Huffer solar system stood behind the firewalls at the old spaceport in Landing City and watched the twinkling little flame on which their girls from Earth were riding. I remember the ratio on Earth of 10 women to 3 men. A whole generation of frustrated females. Result, blue laws, green laws, black laws, all kinds of rules against all kinds of things. So the powers that be decided something had to be done. And that something turned out to be the colonization of the outer solar system by females as well as males. And if the sales talk didn't work efficiently, we might see other means of inducing the ladies to take a fling among the stars.
5: Now take Phyllis Hanson.
4: 30th? Even good looking. An efficient worker. Blonde lights and her dark brown hair. Definitely not a glamour girl, but a darn nice kid.
6: Oh, I'm sick of it. Sick and tired of it. So it's a bootleg book because it's a love story. And that poster in the mail. But it is nice to look at. He is a good-looking boy. Let's see. Come to the colony, chance of romance. Find your love among the stars. Write for information to... Why not? Why not? Oh, where's my pen? Dear sirs, I am a young woman, personable, and alone. I am willing to try the stars.
4: But Ruby Johnson was a bird of a different feather. She knew her way around that one. And there wasn't really any place to go or anyone to go with. So she looked at her idle eyes. The old thing about idleness and mischief. Of course, it's true here in 2,906 as it was in 1,906. Ruby was the first. That's it. You have your choice, Miss Johnson. 10 years or sign up for colonization.
6: 10 years? For shoplifting? Oh, for the love of Mike, I'll be a hag by the time I get out. Hey, wait a minute. There are men out in the colonies, huh? Well, it can't be any worse than 10 years in the calaboose. Thanks for the choice, Judge. Oh, and Your Honor, I'll take the colony. Thanks.
4: Well, in any case, pretty Phyllis and roguish Ruby, their luggage in their hands, stood together in the echoing skirt of the transfer center.
6: Right already. We're listening.
7: You ladies are now awaiting transfer to the planets of your choice.
6: Hey, listen to him talk.
7: Concerning the conditions under

0: great opportunity is being given you, ladies. When you board your spaceship, you will receive a number. This number will correspond to that of a man.
1: I like you. I think.
0: This group of transferees is bound for the Hubbard solar system. A group of three planets circling a small star on the outer edge of galaxy number 5. We will now provide you with information concerning the three planets.
1: Hey, we're practically free. Practically. The planet for 10 years. Oh, brother.
0: The planet called Sunside is nearest the Hopper Sun. Warm, humid climate, fishing, flower growing for export, mining, natural handicrafts. Population 7 males to each female. All types and admixture.
1: Flower growing? I don't know. So how about you, kids? I don't know. What's your name, anyway? I'm Phyllis Hansen.
0: Next, mid-planet. Second planet out. Temperate climate. Fine. Fur traffic. Lumber. Slight manufacturing. Population 7 to 1.
1: Hey, you get that 7 to 1 deal, sis? Yeah. Yeah, I've been noticing. Let me pick you up for it. Pick me up. Oh, no. I volunteer. You. Oh, for the love of...
0: Human's body. Third and last planet out from the system sun. Subarctic temperature. All living quarters underground, where temperate climate is maintained. Principal industry, uranium mining. Population, 16 to 1. That is all. Take your places, please.
1: So what do you think, kid? Well, I know I don't want the cold one. 16 to 1. Not bad. Not enough competition. Not enough. Oh, you're kidding. I'm from mid-planet, I guess. Okay, then. Me too. Grab your bag, honey. We're both going to mid-planet.
0: Attention, ladies. You will proceed to loading ramp number 7. You will strap yourselves to the acceleration counters assigned by the stewards and await takeoff. That is all.
2: All of them turned and filed through the echoing shed to ramp 7. They climbed aboard the huge ship, obeyed instructions to the letter, and Phyllis found herself next to Ruby Johnson.
1: Hey, what's that? They're setting the rockets. It won't be long now. Oh, look outside. You can see the fire over up. Yeah, I've always been on the outside of those walls. And what's it like in here? Well, no, soon enough. We asked for this. And a space flight. I could never afford it if I had to pay for it myself. It's not a bad price. First time I ever strapped myself down, though.
3: Oh, well, this one isn't exactly for sleeping. I understand we'll drop out for a while.
1: I'm not so sure I'd like that.
3: Oh, it's nothing.
1: I remember my grandfather telling me how his grandfather told him that when he was a little boy, he used to make believe all this. And here we are.
3: Yeah, here we are.
1: So, you never told me your name.
3: Oh, Ruby Johnson.
1: Hi.
3: Are you looking for a man, too?
1: Well, a man's better than 10 years. Even a permanent man.
3: I don't understand.
1: Honey, I got picked up for shoplifting. The judge said 10 years are the planets.
3: Well, I took the planets, Max.
1: Can you imagine 10 years for shoplifting?
3: Did you have a record? A
1: couple of suspended sentences, that's all. I never kept any of the stuff, you understand. I just did it for excitement, like my friend Susie. She used to go and just talk to a man. Any man.
3: For excitement?
0: Stand by for takeoff.
1: Yeah.
0: Stand by for takeoff.
1: Here we go. It's that man again. Hold tight. Here come the stars.
2: The acceleration blacked them out, of course. But not before Phyllis had seen the sheets of flame rolling away from the base of the rocket. Ruby didn't see them. Her eyes were shut tightly as she gripped the sides of her couch, waiting for the blackout to sweep over her. But once the ship was freely in space, its trajectory set for mid-planet, and the artificial gravity lending weight to the women, life became almost normal. And it remained normal until... 16 odd ladies, all lined up for the long, the short, the stout, the thin, the medium, solemnly picked a number from the bowl and opened the precious treasured thing.
4: Oh, he'll be handsome. I know he'll be handsome.
1: Number 53, I just love you.
3: Oh, snap out of it, Rudy. You can't know until you see him.
4: Oh, Phyllis, you're always so practical.
3: Well, we better be. Number 53 could be raw-boned and unshaven and even dirty.
4: I don't care. Somewhere on mid-planet, there's a boy with my number.
3: A boy?
4: I'm not so old.
3: Hey, what's your number, honey? Not 54.
4: We neighbors.
3: Who knows? I assume they do numbers on mid-planet, too.
4: We'll see each other, won't we?
3: If we can. Well, it may not be love, but at least it'll be in a man's world.
4: But, Phyllis, what do you do in a man's world?
3: Behave like a lady. And make it a woman's world.
2: Ship came down easily, breaking with its landing jet, settling slowly to the ground earth behind the firewalls of the spaceport. Out of the sides of the ship came a self-contained gangway. But that was about all that was self-contained at the spaceport once the firewalls sank back into the ground.
5: Oh, boy, they're here.
2: And how? Only a minute now.
5: 53. Now, where's my number 53?
2: Where's the first?
5: Look at the next one. Makes up to the skinny one, eh, Johnny?
2: That's 54.
5: No, that's 47. Catch the numbers on the tag. See?
2: Huh?
5: Oh, yeah, I get it. Hey, hold it, Joey. There's 54. Hey, come here, too. Too. She's beautiful.
2: Hey, and 53's right behind her.
5: Come on, Carl. Did you ever see anything so terrific in your life? Hey, 53. Hey, beautiful. Hey, wait for me.
6: Excuse me.
5: You're 53.
7: Uh-huh. So are you?
5: Yeah. My name's Joe.
7: Mine's Ruby.
2: Joe, here's mine. Name's Phyllis. Phyllis, my partner, Joe Hilton.
7: How do you do, Mr. Miller?
5: Yeah. Hi. This is...
7: Oh, we know each other, don't we, Ruby? We've been over in the old world together.
5: Well, great. Well, then we're all friends.
7: Yeah, it's very nice.
5: Nice. It's terrific.
7: Yeah.
5: Ruby, wait till you see the place we picked out for our summer.
7: Uh-huh.
5: You like summer?
7: I don't know. I still love your beard.
5: You love your... Oh, Carl, you were wrong. You were right. You know what he said? You know what, Ruby? He said that we shouldn't ought to shave on account of we might give the wrong impression. And now, you love my beard.
7: Oh, yes, Joey. Yes.
2: Ruby loves your beard. Although she knew less than nothing about sawmills. Phyllis, her mind made up to the inevitable, was intrigued by Carl with his native good looks and the double of his unshaven teeth. The two couples, reporters of the local Justice of the Peace, are known on mid-planet as the Overseer of Order. They signed papers, agreed to honor each other until death should them part, and then off to the Caribou River. The beginning of an idyllic existence, huh? Well, maybe, if you like trees. That is, trees and lumps, and mud, and lots of other things. After a week or so in the cabins on the banks of the Caribou, the girls analyzed their sorry situation.
7: Hi, Phil. Are you busy again?
3: Hi, Ruby.
7: Yeah. Again. I told Joey. I said, I love your beard, but you better get a laundry service if we can't have no automatic washer. On account of hand laundry, I don't do.
3: Well, I have a stain a little green.
7: Or even a mud stain or two. But the fact and the parental laundry is a careful way.
3: Yeah.
7: You got to get it.
3: There. Practical thing.
7: Hey, can I help you, hon?
3: A clothes or myself?
7: Uh-oh.
3: sad as all that, huh, baby?
1: Oh, I shouldn't be, Uncle Terry. That came of my own free will. You have to, Ruby, and... here I am, tied to the guy within 2 moons to make up for a wash-up, for ampersat, terrible mud, no plumbing, and... something that flies like a mosquito, sounds like a mosquito, and bites like a tarantula. You don't like it here. I don't... can't say I do, old girl. You?
3: Well, Joey's sort of sweet. You know, having a man to talk to between landing ships is kind of nice.
1: Mm-hmm.
3: Well, the cabin roof leaks, the beds are terrible, the laundry is worse, the stove won't work, but it's better than jail.
1: Oh, well, we're here and we're expected.
3: Give me a hand with the rods, will you, Ruby?
1: Sure.
3: Hey, hand me one of those things, will you?
1: Okay.
3: And we were going to take over a man's world.
1: With what, hon?
3: Washboard for weapons?
1: Know something, Ruby? That's been done before.

0: You might find more satisfaction than that.
1: Maybe.
2: Oh, that's a great planet, Phyllis.
1: No question about it.
2: Blue out of here?
1: You bet. Man can grow.
2: And
1: give him a little wipe under the twin moons. That's all he needs to be happy.
3: What's that?
1: Oh, Midtown of Thunder. Rainy season.
3: Rainy season? What have we been having? And anyway, the moons are out.
1: This grizzly business is pretty usual. And here, the moons are so big and bright, they stare out right through the thunderstorm.
3: How sweet.
1: Look, Milton.
3: No, Carl. What?
1: Well, since he came, since we got married, that is, the whole world's changed. Pretty swell.
3: Thank you. Really.
1: I hope it's not too rough on you.
3: Carl, can I tell you something?
2: That's thunder.
1: Oh, it'll just be the lightning. Like the flash bombs that buzz saws attached.
3: Maybe you could use it instead of a sawmill.
1: We do.
3: What?
1: At least it knocks down the trees for us. Then we make the raft. You know, you've seen it.
3: And I was going to tell you, but I didn't mind even the cedars too much.
1: Yeah. Scared of thunder?
3: And lightning.
1: Oh.
3: How long does the rain season last?
1: About 3 months.
3: 3 months? Look, Carl, please. Hold in the day
1: of the sun. Can't. Got all the trees the lightning knocks down up to higher ground, away from the flood.
3: But,
1: honey, compared to the flood, the storms are nothing.
4: The storm's on. Oh, yes. It's quite a place, mid-planet. Quite a place. Of course, there are certain compensations, too. Lisa Girl wasn't alone anymore. And when, as Ruby said...
3: You can get used to a lot of things, you know, Sid. Even wash tubs and leaky rooms. That is, when your man is sick to you.
4: And as Phyllis said...
3: Right away, Carl is just a good baby. Maybe I'm... it's ridiculous under these conditions, but... Maybe I'm in love with the big date. Wait a minute. What's that other noise? Huh? Blood. I know. Blood. Henry, we gotta get going.
5: I'm going back.
3: You're what? Hey, are you crazy?
5: I remember. Back in the gym. Back on Earth, it's blood. I can't live Carly alone with it. I can't.
3: It's only water.
5: It takes everything. Clothes, houses, even the wash tub. Come on. I'm going back. Come on.
3: I don't know. Maybe we nailed out crazy. Oh, we gotta go. We gotta go. After all, Hester is not a nice friend. Oh, you see, we're headed right to you. You see us?
5: I'm hoping. Oh. I'm praying.
3: It's just got to be the right way back. But do you know he's there?
5: That's right. I think we remember the show.
3: Oh, we're lost. It's your man. They got Indians on this planet?
5: Cannibals, maybe.
3: Huh?
5: No Indians.
3: Oh, okay. Ruby!
5: That's not a moon.
3: Whoever you are, don't come closer. I've got a gun. I've got a gun. I'll shoot.
1: Hey, you're all right.
5: Oh, Charles. Hey, Ruby, darling,
3: what's wrong? They made awful noises you were making. She thought you were a cannibal.
5: Ruby, wake up, honey. Ruby.
1: You'll be all right. They had to yell like that, honey. Scared a wild lump.
3: What? Oh, Joey. Joey.
1: It's okay now.
3: We were coming back, Carl. Honest. We ran away. Storm scared us. But we came back. We were coming back. Honest.
1: I believe you.
3: Honest.
1: I believe you.
6: Hey, we got to travel, fellas. We're going to beat that trouble.
1: We're ready. How about Ruby?
3: Jane, there's nothing wrong with me. Let's go.
1: Oh, you know, babe. Huh? You may not be so bright sometimes, but you sure got courage.
3: Jane, yes, yes.
1: I could eat you up.
3: Eat me? Joe Hill, you stay away from me, you cannibal, you.

0: Earth, The Girls from Earth, by Frank M. Robinson, thanks to Galaxy, that wonderful magazine, now on the stand. 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Gold. About an actor who played the part of his life, not on any stage.
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2: Right. Now the chain through his arms and the strap around his wrist.
3: How am I supposed to find supplies like this? Chained to a lot of blind men.
2: You'll manage. And here's your area, made of ale. I shouldn't let your lot get hungry. Some of them are tough.
1: Episode 4, Dead End.
4: The morning after we settled in at Swiss Cottage, I found that the two men who'd been taken ill in the night had died, and that now three more of the party were ill. I made them as comfortable as I could, and we set out to find food. I led the party, still chained to Mac and Alf, and the remainder followed in file, their hands on each other's shoulders. Alf called out the step to stop them falling over each other.
5: Left, right, hey!
6: Pick them up. Where are we now, Gov?
4: In a side street running downhill. There should be shops at the bottom.
7: We're wandering around like lost souls.
4: What do you expect? If you'd let me loose, I could drive round till I found a good place and then pick you all up in a truck and bring you along to do the loading. This way's bound to be slow.
6: He's got something there, mate.
7: Aye, an easy getaway.
6: I wouldn't say you're wrong.
4: Suppose I gave you my word.
7: There's no man's word worth tuppence. We're in the jungle now.
6: Come on, pick up the step. Left, right, left, right.
4: We're coming
6: left.
4: To a corner. Get ready to turn left.
6: Yeah, when you say.
8: Stop!
6: Oh, leave! Not here. Give us a bit of warning, can't you?
8: Shut up!
4: 100 yards down the street, there's a group loading a truck.
7: They're outside their area.
4: They aren't our crowd. The man in charge, a red-haired chap carrying a rifle. Get down! He's seen us! Down!
6: What is it? What's up?
4: Max had it. Turn back, the rest of you, and go up the hill as if nothing had happened.
6: Come on, mate. Run for it.
4: No, he's coming towards us. Okay, I've undone Max's strap. We're free of him. This way. Round the corner. And in here.
6: What is it?
4: Gun. Now, down.
6: He'll shoot us all.
4: No, he won't. He only wants me.
6: Oh, yes.
4: Where's the key to these handcuffs?
6: In my pocket.
4: Let's have it.
6: Look, mate.
4: Alf, I'll crack your skull with a chain if you don't hand it over.
6: There you are.
4: Good. Now, keep quiet.
6: What's happening, mate?
4: He's taking a look at Mac lying in the middle of the road. I think he believes that he was the sighted one.
6: Gone.
4: Now he's following the rest of our lot. They're straggling up the hill. Come on.
6: What?
4: Take my arm. We'll follow him.
6: He'll see us.
4: I've got a stick here. If he thinks we're blind, he won't take any notice of us.
6: That's it.
4: Come on.
6: Okay, you're the boss. But keep telling me what's up. It's not knowing that gets me down.
4: He's about 50 yards ahead of us. The others are about 50 yards in front of him on both sides of the road.
6: Yeah.
4: He's not overtaking them. He wants to see where they're going.
6: So he can pinch our supplies, I dare say.
4: Something like that. Hello!
6: What is it?
4: One of our chaps is ill. He's staggering, holding his stomach. He's fallen down.
6: What?
4: Come on, keep going. The red-haired man's caught up with him. He's looking down at him.
6: Down! He's shooting at us!
4: Not at us! He shot the sick man.
6: Swine!
4: Now he's coming back. Keep going.

0: He's gone past. Come on. We've got to get a move on if we're going to get the others back to the hotel before they get too dispersed.
1: Do you mean you're not going to leave us?
0: Sorry to disappoint you, Alf. I thought I could when you had me chained, but now I'm free to go. I seem to have been landed with a baby I can't drop.
1: Pity old Mac couldn't hear you say that. He'd have died of shock.
2: All right. That's the lot of you. Now, feel your way round here to the tailboard. Got the leader, Alf?
1: Okay. Up you go, chum. Follow him on. That's it. Now, end the next. That's it. Pass right down the car, please. Oh, he's steady. Don't kick the conductor in the teeth. He's doing his best. Here, another. Is that the lot, Bill?
2: That's the lot. Tailboard up.
1: Yeah. I'm getting handy at this. It's nothing like practice, eh? Let's see if I can get back to the cab on my own. There's a rear wheel. Right. Here's a petrol tank. Oh, that's a step, yes. Okay, on there. How many have we got with us?
0: 15.
1: And 12 women back at the hotel, that's 27. 4 sick makes 31. We was 53 4 days ago.
0: 4 days? Is that all it is?
1: What do you reckon this is we're all getting?
0: I don't know. It's come on too quickly for typhoid. Could be plague.
1: Plague?
0: I don't know.
1: Oh, looks like solving most of our problems anyhow.
0: That's looking on the bright side with a vengeance.
1: Oh, well, keep cheerful. What are we going to try for today?
0: Tin milk, biscuits, candles, and paraffin.
1: Oh, we got 40 gallons of paraffin yesterday.
0: We need more, much more.
1: Why?
0: No time to dig.
1: Oh, that. Yes. Not that it makes much difference what you do. It's more of a taste than a smell.
0: Yeah.
1: Was you in the war?
0: No, too young.
1: I never thought the whole of London had put me in mind of the Falaise Gap 2 days after the battle. Oh, yeah, I'm getting morbid. Where are we going, anyway?
0: Up towards the heath. We haven't tried that yet.
1: Ah, get a bit of fresh air, too, eh? If pity it wasn't bank holiday, we could have had a free ride on the Dodgems.
0: You think of everything.
1: Not much improvement up here.
0: Ooh. No, there are more dead bodies lying round here than in most places.
1: Yes, is the shop okay?
0: Seems to be. Hang on there in the back while I open up shop.
1: Right.
0: Someone's been in before. They haven't taken much.
1: The ham's gone off.
0: Yes, you're by the cold meat counter.
1: Oh, that's it.
0: Stay there while I see what's in the back.
1: Hi there. Bill! Bill!
0: Triffids attacking the truck.
1: Oh.
0: Jump off and run for it. Come on, quick, towards my voice.
1: Come on, come on!
0: By the window! Oh, no.
3: Gurney? Yeah. Rachel? Rachel? Williams?
4: Here.
3: Foster? Higgins?
5: Here.
3: Travers? Kendricott?
4: Charlie's brought it, sir.
3: Forbes, Smith.
1: Here.
3: And that's the lot.
6: You didn't call my name.
3: Sorry, Lucy. Are there any more women upstairs?
6: Not now.
1: 7 of us, all told.
3: And all my fault.
1: How do you make that?
3: I ought to have known there were Triffids up in the heath. I ought to have taken a Triffid gun up with me.
1: You can't think of everything. Besides, the Triffids only got 8. You know what's taken the others.
3: Yes, I know. Does anyone want anything? Otherwise, I'll go to bed.
6: No,
1: mate, we're okay. We don't need much.
6: That's funny. The clocks, they still go on.
1: Ah, them that's worked by clockwork will, Lucy, until they're all run down.

0: Hello? Hello? Anyone there?
1: Oh, hello, mate. You woke up, have you?
0: What was that just struck?
1: I don't know. It must be about 8 o'clock by the feel of the sun.
0: Where is everyone?
1: Cleared off.
0: What?
1: That kid Lucy took ill in the night. And the others got the wind up and said the place was unhealthy and they pushed off to find somewhere else.
0: And Lucy?
1: She died about 2 o'clock.
0: Why didn't you wake me?
1: Well, she was out for the count. See, there wasn't anything you could have done.
0: All the same, I hate to think about being alone.
1: I was there.
0: Yes, why?
1: Well, 'cause I hadn't gone.
0: I know, but why not? Don't you think it's unhealthy here?
1: I think everywhere's unhealthy. Besides, it didn't seem like the push off without saying. But what do we do now?
0: We have some breakfast. Then we make for Westminster.
1: To find your girlfriend, right?
0: Dead right.
1: Ah. Yes, you've got a funny way of putting things sometimes. Hand me that tin opener, will you? Where are we?
0: Vauxhall Bridge Road, outside the cinema.
1: Vauxhall Bridge Road, yeah. They used to have trams here once.
0: Used to have people, too.
1: All empty, is it?
0: One or two lying round. Oh, no! Get out! Get out!
1: What's up?
0: I thought one of them moved, but it was a cat.
1: Ah, sly things, cats. Ah.
0: Now, I wonder what Gisela would have done.
1: Hmm?
0: The same as us, I dare say. Found a hotel as a base.
1: Now, there's a big one by the station.
0: Yes, let's try that first.
1: Are all the buses still in the station yard?
0: Yes, all standing there, empty.
1: Yeah, Victoria Station. Trains for Paris and the continent.
0: I've taken 10 minutes to do these few yards on a busy day.
1: Mm, yeah. Where are we now?
0: Turning into Eccleston Street.
1: Mm.
0: Here's the hotel and a woman outside it.
1: Your girl?
0: No, she's old, but alive. Have you...
2: You keep away. These tins are my tins. These tins are my tins. These tins
0: well,
2: are my tins.
0: Well, I shouldn't bother with that one. It's coffee.
2: Oh.
0: Yeah, this one's baked beans.
2: No!
0: Well, I'll open them for you.
2: Give me the tin. Give it.
0: Were you
2: Give
0: with the party?
2: Give me the tin.
0: Tell me, then, were you with the party?
2: Yes.
0: Led by a girl?
2: Give me my tin.
0: In a moment. Was there a girl who could see?
2: Yes. Now give me...
0: What happened to her?
2: They all got ill and died, and then she went away.
0: Oh.
2: She wanted to take me, but I wouldn't go. Where's the point?
0: When did this happen?
2: Yesterday. Give me my tin.
0: Is that all you know?
2: Yes, my tin.
0: Here you are. I've opened it. What's the matter?
1: I can tell you that, mate, even without eyes. They've got it down here, too. Best come away.
2: Oh, wait. Oh, and I was hungry now. I don't want my tin. That girl was a good girl. She stayed with us. Now go.
0: Well, this is where I came in, the university.
1: Anyone about?
0: Not by the look of it. There's only one truck left.
1: Maybe the ones Coker did in Shanghai, they just, pushed off.
0: Looks like it. Mm. Oh, wait a moment, there's something pinned on the main door. Hang on, I'll go and have a look.
1: Yeah. Hey, watch out for Triffitt.
0: I'll take the Triffitt gun. No, I won't, though. I'll take the revolver. There's someone coming. Stay there.
1: Don't go too far.
0: Stand still, put your hands up. Why, it's Mr. Coker.
3: Yes, it's me. Don't worry, I'm not armed.
0: Well, what are you after? Another little party?
3: No, I've had enough. They all died.
0: So did mine.
3: Still, we tried.
0: The wrong way.
3: Yes. No, but it seemed right to me at any rate. I didn't realize then that the whole world must be like this. Good, think of New York.
0: And what are you going to do now?
3: Go after the others and eat humble pie. Have you seen the address they left behind?
0: No, I was on my way to look at it.
3: Tynesham Manor, Tynesham, near Devizes.
0: We won't get there tonight.
3: No, I was going to bed down here and move in the morning.
0: If you take that truck, I'll take the car.
3: Well, couldn't we take the truck alone?
0: I've got a passenger. Alf, here's your old friend Coker. Alf!
3: Oh, he's gone to sleep. Wake up, Alf.
1: No, mate. I'm not asleep. Keep away from me. Where's Bill?
0: Here.
1: I've got it. Alf!
2: No, you keep away!
1: I've got it. I'll be dead by the morning. I'll draw that trouble to stay alive. Thanks. Thanks for all you've done, Bill. Hope you find your girl. Just give me a drink of water and...
4: Time for food?
0: Yes.
4: Yeah, 12:30. Oh, we made good time, considering. Where are we exactly?
0: It's about a mile before we turn off on A361 to get down to the Devizes. It's hot in here. We might as well sit on the grass.
4: Watch out for trivets.
0: Oh, we'll see them coming on this downland.
4: That's a bit of luck. We've got this anti-trivet gear on board.
0: No, it isn't. I put it there. That's why they didn't take this truck. They thought I was an alarmist. Biscuits?
3: Oh, thanks. What's to go on them?
0: Pate.
3: Mmm.
0: Beer?
3: Ta. Here's the opener. Here, where'd you find these tankards?
0: In the Athenaeum.
3: Cool.
0: Bishops have drunk from them.
3: Ah, you know, I feel better.
0: Yeah, it's getting a London.
3: Yes, you know, out here it might be any summer's day.
0: Less traffic.
3: There were an awful lot of people on this island.
0: Don't start telling me it's all been for the best.
3: No, but something was bound to happen sooner or later.
0: That's what Michael Beadley said.
3: Who's he?
0: The chap who was leading the university group. They had some interesting theories. I can't wait to see how they worked out. Polygamy, among others. 3 wives per man.
3: That wouldn't work. I tried it once for a bit.
0: What? Polygamy?
3: No, marriage. Took me all my time to keep one in order. Oh, we're just about there. Should be on the other side of this wall. It's a stately home by the look of it.
0: Now, there's the gate.
3: Daddy. What's this, a hold up?
5: Stay where you are.
0: Then don't point that gun at us.
3: Is this Tynesham Manor?
5: Stay where you are.
0: You really might take your finger off the trigger.
5: Where do you come from? And how many of you are there?
0: Just the two of us. We've come down from London to join the party.
5: What's in the truck?
0: Supplies.
5: All right, pass. You'd better report to Miss Durrant. She's in the dining hall.
0: Where's Michael Beadley?
5: I don't know. Miss Durrant's in charge. Report to her.
0: All right.
4: Who's this Miss Durrant?
0: As far as I can remember, she was the one who rebelled against polygamy. Something's wrong if she's running things. Let's find out.
6: Pamela? Cynthia? Start serving the blancmange now. I think they've all finished their first course.
7: Yes? What do you want?
0: Miss Durrant?
7: Yes?
0: We've just arrived from London. Can we have a word with you?
6: One moment. Pam, make the helpings larger. We don't want any left over.
8: Yes, Miss Durrant.
7: Now, what is it?
0: Mr. Coker and I have just arrived. We want to know the form.
7: Mr. Coker? Aren't you the man who led the raid on the university building?
3: I am.
7: Then I'd better let you know once and for all that we have no use for brutal methods in this community and no intention of tolerating them.
0: What is this community? Where's Michael Beadley and all the others?
7: They decided to move on.
0: Why?
7: Because we made it perfectly clear that some of us, at any rate, wish to preserve our moral standards. If you wish to stay and help us, you can. If not, please go as soon as possible.
3: Who are all these people here? They didn't come from London, did they?
7: They are locals.
3: All blind?
7: Yes.
0: How many sighted have you?
7: There are 7 of us.
0: What about Miss Playton, Josella Playton? Is she here?
7: No. There's Peggy Harcourt-Smith down at the gate. Monica, Pamela, and Cynthia on duty here. Betty and Rosemary on a Triffid patrol. And that's all the ones who can see. Nobody called Josella.
3: And they're all girls here?
7: All the sighted ones, yes.
0: Meaning that all the men elected to go with the other party.
3: Which is why they went and you stayed.
7: Naturally. With the lorries to be driven and the loading to be done, it was obviously right that they should be the ones to go.
3: Which is why you won't last for 3 months.
7: I beg your pardon?
3: If that, you haven't got a ruddy clue. Oh. How are you going to feed all these people for a start?
7: We shall send parties into Devizes to collect supplies.
3: And the plague.
7: What?
3: Keep away from towns.
7: There are plenty of village stores in the neighborhood.
3: Enough to last you for a year.
7: Perhaps.
3: And a year after that and the next year. What do you do then? How will you live in 10 years' time, even if the Triffids don't get you first?
7: We shall trust to Providence.
3: Yeah, you'll do better to start building some sort of flour mill now. The wheat will be ready for harvesting in a few weeks. For heaven's sake, can't you see you've got to change your whole way of thinking or go under?
7: I can assure you that we propose to think as we have always thought. If you disagree with our ideas, you're welcome to go and join Mr. Beadley and his friends.
9: Where are they?
7: Did you wish to go too?
9: I want to find Miss Playton. Where do they go?
7: I really couldn't say.
3: Well, surely they left an address?
7: If they did, I don't remember it. I have an idea it was in Dorset, somewhere in the Beaminster direction. Now, if you'll excuse me, there's a great deal to be done. Monica, will you stack the plates, please? Then some of the train girls can get busy watching them.
3: Well,
9: how far is Beaminster?
3: Where are we?
9: Steeple Honey.
3: Where's that?
9: In Somerset.
3: It's pretty.
9: To look at.
10: What the blazes has happened to everyone, Bill? I mean, I can understand them getting disease in the big towns, but you'd expect people to be alive out here.
9: There have been accidents and suicides?
10: Well, not all that many, surely. We've come 50 miles now without seeing a living creature except a few sheep.
9: And the dickens of a lot of Triffid.
10: Yes, sir. More and more of them.
9: You've noticed that, too.
10: Why is it?
9: I've been wondering. I don't know. Well, we've broken our duck as far as people go.
10: Over there in the pub. Upstairs window.
9: Oh, yes.
10: Can you get downstairs?
11: Coming now.
10: If he's alive, why aren't the others?
9: Oh, he kept his head. They lost theirs. I don't know. We may as well take a drink from him.
11: Where are you?
9: Coming over. Look out, Triffid! The Triffid gun.
3: Here.
9: Got it.
3: Is the chap dead?
9: Yes. Look. It had rooted itself in his garden, just in reach of the door.
3: Almost as though it was waiting for him.
9: Almost.
3: But it couldn't have been, could it? I mean, they got no intelligence. They're plants.
9: A friend of mine who knew a lot about them wasn't so sure. He thought they'd talk to each other.
3: And do you think so?
9: I don't know. He also said that sight was the only advantage that mankind had over Triffids.
10: Yes, but what would be the idea of killing people? They can't eat flesh.
9: If they wait long enough, they can drink it, just like any other plant.
3: Thank you. I'll have a large brandy after that little thought.
10: Well, no, I won't. Here come two more. Let's get out of it. Shh! Miss! Come on!
9: Beaminster welcomes careful drivers.
3: Let's hope somebody else does, too.
10: Cracky, who was that?
9: The character in that doorway.
12: Stay where you are and don't move.
10: What's the idea? Dog eat dog?
12: How many of you are there?
9: Only us two. We're harmless.
12: All right, you can get down. How are you, others? It's all right.
13: Oh. But who are you? Where do you come from?
12: Have you any gen?
13: What's happened?
9: Do you mean you don't know?
12: Well, only that we were all in a car smash a week ago and taken to the cottage hospital. When we came round the next morning, everybody else was blind. Oh, my name's Stephen Brennell, and I'm supposed to be a stockbroker. This is Vera Paul, a girlfriend of mine, and this is Sid Farrer, who used to run a radio shop. Pleased to meet you.
9: My name's Bill Mason. This is Jack Coker.
12: Hello.
9: What about the others?
12: Well, they're up at the manor. They broke their legs.
9: Who?
12: The others who were in the accident.
9: But haven't you seen a large party? A man called Michael Beadley's leading them.
12: No, not a sign.
14: Well, we've been all round, 15 or 20 miles radius.
3: Well, my boy, we've been ahead.
9: Miss Durrant.
12: Bless her. Look, supposing you come back to the manor with us. Then we can all put each other into our respective pictures.
10: Oh, fair enough. Lead on.
12: See, I've fired the machine gun so that it fires from this window covering the drive. And a mortar here to deal with anybody beyond the shrubbery where we can't see them. Well, that takes care of this side of the house.
9: But why?
12: Well, there's bound to be trouble sooner or later when stocks run low in the cities.
14: We've been expecting gangs out any day.
3: You haven't seen the cities. They're emptier than the countryside.
14: What?
13: Do you mean nobody in them?
12: Yes, darling, that's exactly what he means.
13: Oh, well, that only shows what I've been saying all along. We've got to wait for the Americans.
15: What Americans?
13: Well, they're bound to come sooner or later. I mean, you know, like in the war and the food parcels and all that.
15: They won't be coming this time.
13: How do you know?
15: Well, because they were all out watching the comet or whatever it was as well. They're as badly off as we are.
9: Maybe worse. They had more Triffids and less canned food in these deep freeze days.
13: But all the same, they are the Americans, aren't they? I mean, they're bound to come sooner or later.
15: Look, you've got to get it into your head. There are no Americans.
13: But there must be Americans.
12: It's no good. You'll never convince her. Here, have a drink, darling, and keep quiet, eh?
14: I believe it, though. That's why there is nothing on the shortwave.
12: It's a bit paralyzing. What the blazes do we do about it?
13: Oh, can't we just stay here and wait?
15: No, we very well can't.
12: I don't swear at the girl.
13: No.
15: I'm sorry. I'm up to blow me top a bit. Ask Bill here.
9: He's noisy but harmless.
15: Oh. Yes, it was being noisy that saved me. I never told you that, did I? On the night of the comet, I was down in Rotherhithe doing a bit of organizing in a strike. The police turned up, so I hid in a cellar all night. Crime pays.
13: And all the same, if we don't stay here, where can we go?
15: My suggestion is Tynesham, where we've just come from.
9: Why?
15: Oh, I know you've got the girl to look for, Bill. That does give you a reason for swanning about the country. But for the rest of us, there's no point in staying here until our supplies run out.
12: That'll take some time.
15: Yes, but by that time, we must be self-supporting.
14: Well, there's some good farmland around these parts.
15: But there aren't enough of us to farm it.
12: Well, I don't know. We might make a go.
15: It's not good enough just to make a go. You've got to realize that this will last forever, that you've got to make entirely new lives.
13: Oh?
15: Look, one of the things man must have if he's to progress is leisure. Leisure. Time to learn, to study, to experiment.
14: Oh, that's true. That's...
15: There are only six of us here. We may get one or two more in, but even that won't give us enough. Well, it means that every single person will have to work all day just to keep himself alive.
14: Well, there's lots of machinery lying around.
15: Yeah, but in a few years' time, there won't be any petrol or oil. We'll have to find horses and breed from them and learn how to shoe them. Then later, we'll have to learn how to smelt iron and make horseshoes.
12: Some job.
15: And when the candles give out, we'll have to live in the dark unless we've discovered how to make fresh ones out of tallow.
13: Candles are made of wax. I do know that.
15: And wax is made of paraffin. Now, we got a chance to live on capital for a few years, but if we don't take the opportunity it gives us to learn, we should become peasants. Our children will be savages and theirs will be back in the Stone Age.
12: Yes, but how will going to Tynesham help?
15: Well, there's more than 60 people there. Most of them are blind, but they can be trained to help. Uh-huh. We'll be a society, growing and developing, instead of a desperate garrison with nothing to look forward to. Are you on?
12: Yes, I am.
14: Me too.
13: Is it a very small place, this Tynesham?
9: Oh, it's on all the best American maps.
13: Oh.
12: Well, let's have a drink on it, eh?
9: Miss Durrant will be surprised.
15: If she doesn't like it, she can go and dance with the Triffid.
9: Have you had much trouble with them around here?
12: Oh, we certainly have.
14: Ah, but we've found something that really scares them off.
9: Oh?
12: Yes. When we were collecting our weapon supply at Bovington, we picked up a couple of flamethrowers. Ah. One tickle with them and they keep well away.
14: Just as well. You can shoot at them all day and they don't mind. Not any more than a tree would.
9: Well, that's what they are.
14: Oh, I know, but you sort of forget it when you see them sitting around waiting to take a smack at you.
12: There's half a dozen in every farmyard around here. They park themselves in the manure heaps.
9: Yes, I look forward to putting in a little flamethrower practice.
15: It sounds as though they were getting you down, Bill.
9: Funny, really. I used to regard them as part of my job. Oh, they were odd, yes, but no odder than some other hybrids we'd produced. But now I'm beginning to realize just what it was we were bringing into the world for money.
15: Well, there's one thing about Tynesham. It's more open up there. You can see for miles across the downs, and they can't creep up on you so much.
14: Good Lord.
15: What's the matter, Bill?
9: The darn, something Josanna said.
13: Your girlfriend?
9: Yes, back in London, she said something about some friends of hers who lived on the Sussex Downs near Pulborough. That was where she suggested we might go. I bet that's where she is.
15: Unless...
9: What?
15: No, nothing.
9: Oh, I know. Unless she's caught the plague and died. She might have done.
15: But all the same, you're starting for Pulborough in the morning. Ah, oh, don't blame you, chum. In fact, I wish you luck.
16: That was episode 4 of The Day of the Triffids, a serial for broadcasting in 6 episodes by Giles Cooper from the novel by John Wyndham, with Patrick Barr as Bill Mason. Production for the BBC is by Peter Watts.

there is a fifth dimension beyond that which is known to man. It is a dimension as vast as space and as timeless as infinity. It is the middle ground between light and shadow, and it lies between the pit of man's fears and the summit of his knowledge. This is the dimension of imagination. It is an area which we call the Twilight Zone.

0: You're gonna do good today, Lou. I can tell.
1: Yeah? How can you tell, Tommy?
0: Because you're the best salesman there is.
1: Well, maybe I used to be.
2: You are, Lou. You always have such neat stuff.
1: Oh, yeah, I got everything. A little bit of this, a little bit of that. Something for everybody. Help me set up the table, will you, Tommy?
0: Sure.
1: There we go. We'll be ready to start in a minute.
2: What's in the bag today, Lou?
1: Take a look. See anything you like?
2: Lots of toys!
1: Always. Which one's your favorite?
2: Let's see. The little wind-up dogs. They're so cute. And the monkeys.
0: And the zap gun. It's cool. Pow, pow, pow.
1: I thought I gave you one to test for me.
0: You did, but, well, it kind of broke.
1: Don't worry about it. I'll give you another one later.
3: How you doing today, Bookman?
1: Oh, just fine, officer. Another day, another dollar. You know how it is.
3: Gonna sit up right here in the corner?
1: I thought I might, yes, if that's all right with you.
3: Well, just don't block the sidewalk. People coming and going.
1: I wouldn't think of it, officer.
3: Or you'll have to move. You don't want a citation, do you?
1: Oh, absolutely not. All these busy people can't hold up commerce.
3: You know, Bookman, maybe you should find yourself another line of work. Streets are so busy these days, there ain't much room for a pitch man anymore.
1: Isn't that the truth?
3: You got a permit, don't you?
1: Why, I'm sure I do. Now, where did I put it? Oh, yes, it's in my other jacket. Would you like me to go get it for you, officer?
3: Just be sure you bring it next time.
1: I will. Thank you, officer. Good day to you.
4: Hey, honey, look at these cute stuffed animals.
1: They are, aren't they? Absolutely adorable. Here, let me wind up one for you.
4: How much?
1: Only $7.98 in your choice of colors. Do you have any little ones at home, sir?
4: Nope, no kids.
1: Well, a niece or nephew, then. These make great birthday presents, stocking stuffers, a big hit at parties. Have you ever seen anything so delightful? Look at the way they move.
5: It is cute, don't you think, Walter?
4: Yeah, but they got them over at the Pick and Save for $3.
5: Oh.
1: Now, these aren't your ordinary toy animals. No, ma'am. They walk and talk and bark and jump a full 360 degrees in the air. Plus, you never have to feed them or take them to the vet. I call them the ideal pet. Go ahead, pick it up. Feel that fur, so soft.

0: That fur, so soft and lifelike.
1: Thank you anyway.
0: They're on sale. Special July clearance. Everything's half off today. Gift items for the men, perfume for the ladies. How about a wristwatch? Did you see these genuine gold necklaces?
2: Street scene. Summer. The present. Man on a sidewalk. Age, 60-ish. Occupation, pitchman. Name, Lou Bookman. A regular fixture for the summer, the kind you pass by every day and don't pay much attention to anymore. A rather minor component to a hot July in the city. A nondescript, commonplace little man with a wrinkled suit, a pork pie hat, and a loud necktie that always seems to be coming loose at the collar. A man whose life is a treadmill built out of sidewalks and street corners everywhere. Lou Bookman, a walking rebuttal to the American dream, which states that success can be carved, gouged, or grubbed out of the landscape no matter where you are, whether it be log cabins or tenement buildings. Because Lou Bookman has not even a nodding acquaintance with success, and his dreams only extend from the curb to where the sidewalk ends. But in just a moment, Lou Bookman will have something to occupy his time which transcends both success and failure. He'll have to concern himself with survival. As of 3 o'clock this hot afternoon, Mr. Bookman will be stalked by his toughest customer to date, a man in a black suit who's out to close a deal of his own and who won't take no for an answer. In the Twilight Zone.
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0: Sir, how about a nice new pen? Guaranteed to ride upside down, underwater, in zero gravity. Ma'am, let me give you a free sample of my new perfume. It's called Scent of Mystery, and I promise it will bring you all the love and romance you ever dreamed of. How about you, sir?
4: Nothing for me.
0: No? You sure?
4: I'm just observing.
0: The reason I ask is you've been standing there for quite a while. Are you quite sure I can't show you anything? What about a new digital watch? Comes in a gift box.
4: Not today, Mr. Bookman.
0: Oh, you know my name. Have I seen you before? You look...
5: Who are you talking to, Lou?
0: What? Oh, that man there in the black suit.
5: Which man?
0: The one standing by the... Well, I don't see him now. He must have moved on. Strange, don't you think? To be wearing a black suit on a day like this.
5: It's getting awful late.
0: Is it really?
5: I gotta get home before my mom gets mad.
0: You run along then, Tommy. You absolutely positively can't be late for dinner.
5: You gonna have dinner now, too?
0: Sure, Maggie, sure. Guess it's about that time.
5: What are you gonna have?
0: Oh, a lovely repast, no doubt. The chef's special.
5: We're having spaghetti and meatballs. My favorite.
0: Sounds positively scrumptious. I think I have a can left myself.
6: I hope you put your stuff away.
0: Oh, don't worry. I can do it.
5: Hey, Lou, can I walk with you?
0: That would be my pleasure, Maggie. To be in the company of such a pretty girl like yourself.
6: Hey, Lou.
7: What's going on, Lou?
6: Hey, want to play with us, Mr. Bookman? Come on.
0: I'd love to, children, but I must get home to my plants. Delicate creatures, you know.
7: Your plants?
0: My wisterias. They've been cooped up in this heat all day.
7: Oh, so what? Show us some toys.
5: And magic tricks.
0: I don't have much magic left.
7: And the zip gun.
5: I want to see the fuzzy doggies.
0: Carrie, is that a new bathing suit?
5: Yeah.
0: Well, don't you look nice. And Bobby, where have you been? I haven't seen you all week.
7: I was sick.
0: Then you shouldn't play in the water like that.
7: Aw, I'm all better now.
0: Let me feel your forehead. Why, what's this? A quarter stuck behind your ear. No wonder you were sick.
7: Wow!
5: Oh, me, come on!
7: Me, please!
0: I don't think anybody else has a temperature, but maybe you could test these. Let me see. These rings, to be sure they're okay.
8: All right, toys! Yay.
0: Oh, they may look like toys, but they're not toys you can buy at the Five and Dime. Anybody can sell toys, but these, my young friends, are very, very special. Did you know they're among the wonders of the world?
5: Go ahead, Lou. Give them the pitch.
0: Young ladies and gentlemen, The rings you now have on

0: On your fingers come from a remote corner of the Tibetan mountain country. Do you know where that is?
1: No.
0: Well, it's where the wisest people in the world live. The jewels are patterned, shaped, and forged by strange little men who work underground, far from the light of day. Some folks call them...
2: the Moly Men!
0: Right, Bobby, the Moly Men. They use magic words and incantations to produce what look like toys. But each and every one they make has extraordinary powers.
3: What kind of powers?
0: The power to keep a person young forever. Science can't explain it. Your teacher wouldn't believe it. Your mother and father either, but it's true. And when the Moly Men are finished, they...
3: they say the magic words! Mini
0: tackle. Words that hold a strange power from another world. The power of the life force. Watch the jewel in the ring. When it changes color, something is about to happen. You'll get your wish. So remember, be careful what you wish for tonight, children, because it's absolutely, positively going to come true.
2: You know what, Mr. Bookman? You're my best friend.
4: No, he's not, Bobby. He's my best friend.
0: See you later, children, for the Bookman ice cream cone and social hour after dinner. Same time, same place. Don't forget now.
5: We won't. Come on, Lou. I gotta go home.
6: That you, Mr. Bookman?
0: Good evening, Mrs. Magnuson.
7: Hiya, Lou. Need a hand?
0: That's all right, Mr. Stolberg. I got it.
7: You make out okay today?
0: Oh, yes, as always. Sold out half my merchandise.
7: Yeah? Looks like you got a whole lot left. Want to come over for a cold one?
0: That's kind of you, but I'm on the wagon these days.
7: Well, I'll keep one on ice for you anyway.
0: Hello, my beautiful wisterias. And how have all you been today? Did you say you're thirsty? I'll bet you are. Here, have a drink of water on me. Not too much now.
8: Mr. Bookman?
0: Oh, you could give a man a heart attack sitting there like that.
8: I didn't mean to startle you.
0: Say, how did you get in my apartment?
8: I let myself in.
0: But you couldn't. I keep it locked.
8: You are Louis J. Bookman, aren't you?
0: That's right. Something I can show you?
8: I don't think so.
0: Something in, let me see, collar stays, maybe, or neckties. You look like a man who needs a new tie, something brighter than the one you're wearing.
8: Mr. Bookman, I'm not here to buy anything.
0: Then what in the world do you want?
8: Let's get down to business, shall we? Yes, here it is. Louis J. Bookman, age 69, right?
0: 70 in September.
8: Well, I must say you don't look it.
0: Nice of you to say so, young man. I try to keep busy.
8: Occupation, pitch man, correct?
0: Are you a census taker? If you are, let me sit down. I hope this doesn't take too long.
8: Not exactly. Born in New York City?
0: That's right.
8: Father, Jacob Bookman. Mother, Flora. Father's place of birth, Detroit, Michigan. Mother's place of birth, Syracuse, New York.
0: My, you have it all down in that book of yours, don't you?
8: We have to keep these things efficient. Now, today is the 19th of July, and your departure is at midnight tonight.
0: My departure? Excuse me.
8: Go right ahead.
0: Hi, Maggie, darling.
4: My doggie's broke, Lou.
0: Let me see. Oh, here's your trouble right here. See this little cogwheel? You push down on the key when you were winding it.
4: Can you fix it?
0: I can try.
4: Yeah! Oh, Lou, you're so smart. You can do anything.
0: Hear that, mister?
8: Mm-hmm.
0: I'd introduce you to, but I don't know your name.
8: No need.
4: I think I got it now, Lou. Thanks.
0: You're very welcome. Oh, this gentleman has come here to ask me a lot of questions. You're not the police, are you?
8: Hardly.
0: Oh, kind of gave me a turn.
4: Huh?
0: I'm glad he's not the police. I've got my vendor's license here somewhere. I thought maybe I forgot to renew it or something.
4: Who's the police, Lou?
0: This gentleman here.
4: What gentleman?
0: That one in the other chair.
4: Which chair?
8: Mr. Bookman, she can't see me or hear me.
0: Why not?
4: Why not what, Lou?
0: Why can't you see him or hear him?
4: See who? It works great now, Lou. Thanks a lot. See you after supper, huh?
0: Wait a minute. What about our manners? Aren't you going to say goodbye?
4: Oh, yeah. Goodbye, Lou. Thanks.
0: I mean to the gentleman.
4: it's a game. I get it. The Invisible Man. Goodbye, Mr. Invisible Man. See you, Lou.
0: I can see you, yet she can't.
8: Only those who are to accompany me can see me. Understand my words, Mr. Bookman? Only those who are to accompany me.
0: I'm still not sure I...
8: Now then, don't you think you'd better start making your arrangements?
0: Arrangements for what?
8: For your departure.
0: My departure where?
8: You still don't get it. I just never understand you people. You get this idiotic notion that life goes on forever, and of course it doesn't. Everyone has to go sometime.
0: Go? You don't mean...
8: That's right.
0: No, that's ridiculous. I don't have time. I'm a busy man, a very busy man. Let me make you a cup of tea before you go.
8: No, thank you.
0: Take a look around. You can see how busy I am. My flowers, for example. I have a green thumb. Whatever I touch, well, it grows, if I do say so myself. I won second prize last year at the YMHA Flower Show. See the plaque on the wall? Wisteria, open class.
8: Oh, nice.
0: Nice? Is that all you can say? Look at them, will you? You've never seen flowers like these.
8: And what I further don't understand is how little you appreciate the nature of your departure.
0: I thought we were finished with that subject.
8: Think of the poor souls who go in violent accidents. These are the non-precognition victims. We're not permitted to forewarn them. You, on the other hand, Mr. Bookman, fall under the category of natural causes.
0: Natural causes? What's natural about it?
8: As opposed to accidents, car crashes, things like that.
0: You know, I find you a devious sort of fellow. Very devious. Not to say dishonest.
8: In what way?
0: I can see it in your eyes. You don't want to look at me. To tell the truth, I'm not sure I like you very much. Why don't you just come out with it and say what's on your mind?
8: Mr. Bookman, I have done everything but phone your own undertaker. How much clearer do you want it? If you still don't know who I am...
0: Don't touch my flowers.
8: If you need an illustration...
0: I told you, don't touch them.
8: I thought this might erase any doubts.
0: You touched one and it wilted and died right there on the spot.
8: Sorry. That was unavoidable.
0: It actually turned black. Do you mean your death?
8: Exactly, Mr. Bookman. Now, shall we get down to business?

0: Time of departure is midnight tonight. I trust that will suit you.
1: Did you say tonight?
0: The preordination is for death during a nap. I presume this too will meet with your approval.
1: What if it doesn't?
0: You'll find this a relatively simple and painless and barely noticeable...
1: Please, I don't want to go.
0: They never do.
1: But I can't go yet. For one thing, there's nothing wrong with me. I'm a healthy man. Outside of a cold last winter and an infected splinter, I don't think I've been sick a day in the past 20 years.
0: Be that as it may, the departure time is set for midnight, and at precisely midnight, it will be.
1: Don't I have anything to say about that?
0: Not as such. We are, however, required to consider appeals.
1: What kind of appeals?
0: There are three categories.
1: So I need to fill out a form, right? Give me one, and I'll start right in on it.
0: No forms. We listen to what you have to say up to a point, but frankly...
1: What are the categories again?
0: Frankly, Mr. Bookman, I must tell you that I see very little here in the way of an extenuating circumstance. In any event, there are three major categories of appeals. One is hardship cases.
1: What kind of hardship?
0: Do you have a wife or family who might suffer your demise beyond a reasonable degree?
1: No. No family.
0: Second category is priority cases. Statesmen or scientists, primarily. Men on the verge of discoveries. I take it you're not working on any major scientific pursuit at the moment.
1: No, I'm not. What about the third category?
0: Well, Mr. Bookman, that would be unfinished business of a major nature.
1: I don't know how major this would seem to anyone else.
0: Go on.
1: But I've never made a truly successful pitch.
0: A sales pitch? Oh, surely you must have many times over if that's your profession.
1: Yes, it's what I do, and I've managed to get by after a fashion. But I never hit it just right, you know?
0: I'm not sure I...
1: The man I learned from back in the Kearney, he had it. He could sell igloos to the Eskimos. But what I'm talking is a big pitch. One where it finally all comes together and the words just flow off my tongue. Not just any words either. Something I believe in. Something so good that people won't have a choice. They'll have to listen. A pitch so big the sky will open up. A pitch for the angels. I guess that wouldn't mean much to you. But it would mean a great deal to me. It would mean that I could have one moment in my whole life when I was successful at something. Just one moment when the children would be able to be proud of me.
0: The children?
1: I've always had rather a fondness for children.
0: That's in the record.
1: Then you know how I feel.
0: Not precisely, but... The problem here, Mr. Bookman, is that you'd require a delay until...
1: Until I could make a pitch. The kind of pitch I told you about.
0: One for the angels.
1: That's right.
0: I'm terribly sorry, Mr. Bookman. You see, these categories are fairly specific and...
1: I see.
0: And when reference is made to unfinished business of a major nature, well, the only interpretation to be made here is simply that...
1: That my business isn't major enough.
0: That's not quite the way we look at it.
1: That I'm not, then. What other way is there to look at it?
0: What I mean is that, unfortunately, Mr. Bookman, the ability to achieve success in a given professional venture is hardly of a significant...
1: I get it. You don't have to spell it out. I'm small potatoes. And who cares what happens to a potato? They're nothing special.
0: We try to approach each case on an individual basis.
1: Only some are more individual than others. Oh, don't worry about it. I've heard the same thing all my life. We go out the way we came in. Since I never had that much to start with, that's how I'm supposed to leave. It's not your fault. You're just doing your job.
0: It means a great deal to you, does it?
1: You could say that.
0: It would be highly irregular.
1: So's this whole thing, if you ask me.
0: But under the circumstances, I believe we might...
1: Yes?
0: We might be able to grant you a one-time delay, Mr. Bookman. A conditional one, you understand.
1: Until?
0: What do you mean, until? Until you've made this pitch you're talking about.
1: I can stay alive until then?
0: That's the arrangement. We'll have to think of some way to write it up.
1: You do that. As for me, I think it's a fine bargain.
0: More than generous, frankly.
1: It's been awfully nice talking to you, mister. I didn't get your name.
0: About this pitch, Mr. Bookman.
1: Yeah?
0: When might we expect it?
1: When? Soon.
0: What does soon mean to you?
1: That's hard to say. Gets into definitions, doesn't it? You have a dictionary with you. No, I didn't think so. But it's a pretty simple word when you get right down to it.
0: Soon means in the near future, the very near future.
1: Not right away, though. And after a while, it's all relative, isn't it? Soon compared to what? A week? A month? A whole life?
0: Mr. Bookman.
1: That's open to interpretation, you see. So my answer to you is, maybe not this year, maybe not next year either, but soon.
0: Mr. Bookman, I have a very odd feeling that you're taking advantage of us.
1: Do you? Do you really? That's a pity. Because I am.
0: Mr. Bookman.
1: I just won't make any pitches at all. Didn't think of that, did you? As long as it's up to me, I won't even hardly open my mouth. I don't have to if I don't want to. That's the term, so you run along now. Think you'll get me, huh? Well, I have no intention of...
0: Really, Mr. Bookman?
1: How did you get back in here? I locked you out.
0: This is much more serious than you imagine.
1: I have to go now. I promised to meet the children. We have a kind of social club, you know. Ice cream and stories. Lots of stories. Right down there on the stoop.
0: It's much more complex than you realize what you've just done, what you think you've done.
1: See you sometime. I'll let you know when.
0: Here we've gone out of our way to help you, and this is the way you repay us.
1: Bye now.
0: Mr. Bookman, it won't just end here, you understand. There'll be consequences. You'll see.
1: FYI, that means for your information. You have made your bed, and you shall now sleep in it. You say I won't go until I make the pitch? Well, all right. You'll have to wait till I make the pitch. And young man, and this I can say to you without fear of contradiction, you have got a long wait.
0: That may well be, Mr. Bookman. But since you won't come with me, we've been forced to select an alternative arrangement.
1: What happened?
2: He didn't even stop.
3: Ran right out.
4: Not his fault.
5: I swear I didn't even see her. She just jumped off the curb. I didn't have a chance to hit the brakes.
1: Has someone called a doctor? Who got... Oh, no. Maggie.
5: I swear to you, I never had a chance to stop.
1: Call an ambulance. You're going to be all right, Maggie, darling. Oh, my little Maggie.
6: Hi, Lou.
1: See? You're going to be just fine.
6: Lou? Who's that man?
1: What man? Where?
0: I told you, Mr. Bookman. Consequences.
1: You can't take her. No, Siri, you can't take her. I'll go. I'll go as planned. Never mind the pitch. I don't even want to wait. I want to go right away.
7: Go where?
8: Who's he talking to?
7: What man?
8: He's out of his head.
1: Mr. Death! Mr. Death, come back! You mustn't take the little girl. I'll go, please, please, Mr. Death, you will. I'll go with you. Right here. Right now.

0: I wonder how she is.
1: A little girl?
2: Yeah, how is she?
3: Poor Mrs. Polanski.
0: Look, here comes the doctor.
1: How is she, Doc?
4: I don't know.
1: What do you mean you don't know?
4: She's a mighty sick little girl. Brave, too.
1: Shouldn't she be in a hospital?
4: That's just it. There's no particular trauma. In fact, there's hardly a mark on her, except where she fell and scraped her knee.
1: Then what is it?
4: Something's going on with her. Her fighting spirit, as it were. That's not a medical term, of course. But I think we'll know in a few more hours. If she hasn't hit a crisis by then, I'll move her to a hospital bed.
1: A few more hours?
4: Around 12 o'clock.
1: 12 midnight, you mean?
4: I think by then we'll know.
1: He won't get in.
4: Who, Mr. Bookman?
1: I'm going to wait right here, so he can't get in.
2: Come to bed, Mrs. Polanski.
5: I can't. I have to take care of my baby.
2: There's nothing you can do. That's what the doctor said. She just needs rest.
5: I can't sleep. How could I?
6: Lou? Where are you, Lou?
2: Is that Mr. Bookman she's dreaming about? Such a nice man.
5: He's like a grandfather to her. But he can't help her now. My precious little Maggie.
6: Lou? Help me. Please.
7: Come on in, Lou. It's late.
1: I'm waiting for someone.
7: No, you're not. You're worried about the kid. And I don't blame you. She's a swell little girl. But there's nothing to do now but wait.
1: What time do you have?
7: 11:40. Everybody's gone to bed now. You better do the same.
1: Not yet.
7: Take my advice. Give it a rest.
1: 11:40, huh? Better get set up. Who's there?
8: Good evening, Mr. Bookman.
1: Thought I'd see you again. You got business inside?
8: I most certainly do. It's 11:45. In 15 minutes, it will be midnight. The time of my appointment.
1: Mr. Death, the little girl's only 6 years old. Please, you don't have to do it. I'm ready.
8: I'm sorry, Mr. Bookman.
1: But I'm ready now.
8: We had to make another arrangement. It's impossible to change at this point. She's to come with me. So you see, I must be in there at midnight.
1: And if you're not in there by midnight?
8: That would be pretty much unheard of. If I didn't get there at precisely 12 a.m., then the whole timetable would be upset. Oh, my, no. It's unheard of.
1: Nice pocket watch you have there. But have you thought about digital technology?
8: A wristwatch?
1: It's more efficient. If you ever need a good one.
8: What are you doing, Mr. Bookman?
1: What am I doing? Oh, nothing. Just setting up a pitch is all.
8: At this time of night?
1: Oh, I very often have a late night sale. Very often.
8: Not many customers out and about.
1: They come, they show up. You're here, aren't you?
8: Oh, yes, I'm here. But I'm afraid I'm not much of a customer.
1: How do you know? Have you ever seen my stock? Now you take a tie like this one right here.
8: Like what?
1: Like this tie.
8: Looks like a toy dog to me.
1: Oh, excuse me. Here, this is what I meant. Now you take this tie.
8: I already have several.
1: Go on. What's it look like to you?
8: It looks like a tie.
1: Feel it.
8: Mm-hmm. So?
1: If you'll feast your eyes, my good man, on what is probably one of the most exciting inventions since atomic energy. A simulated silk so fabulous as to mystify even the ancient Chinese masters, not to mention the silkworms. A perfection of detail, an awesome attention to fit and finish, a piquant interweaving of gossamer softness, absolutely and positively the smoothest substance ever to embrace the human neck.
8: If it's a synthetic, as you say.
1: Come closer. I can't hear you.
8: How did the manufacturer get it so soft?
1: It's the thread, of course.
8: The thread?
1: I'll answer all your questions in just a moment, but first let me explain the applications of this magnificent invention. Now witness a unique demonstration of tensile strength. Feel this, sir. Go ahead, take it between your fingers, like touching the thinnest spiderweb. Is it not? Like holding the air you breathe in the palm of your hand. Now give it a yank.
8: If you wish.
1: There, you can't break it. As strong as steel, and yet as delicate as Shantung silk. No mere synthetic substance, but a molecular blend of atoms the like of which has never been seen.
8: Actually, it is surprisingly strong. Where did you say this was made?
1: Let me answer your question, sir.
7: Hey, Lou, what you doing down there?
9: Come on, you gotta see this.
2: Yeah, no kidding. It's really something. Do you have a scarf made out of this stuff?
1: Scarves, blouses, I've got them all on order. You can't hurry the process. Picture, if you will, 300 years of backbreaking research and development to produce the ultimate thread. The witch, then which there is no witcher. And what will you pay for this fabulous, I say fabulous, incredible and amazing achievement of the tailor's art? Softer than the feathers of an angel's wings.
8: Expensive, no doubt.
1: $20?
2: Too rich for my blood.
1: $10. $5. 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
9: How did you get it, then?
1: Ah, I have connections in the government, you see. It's smuggled in from behind the bamboo curtain by oriental birds specially trained for ocean travel. Each one carries a minute quantity in a small capsule underneath their ruby throats. It takes 832 separate crossings to supply enough thread to go around one single spool. 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
1: How about you, sir?
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8: Mr. Bookman, you are a persuasive man.
1: I challenge any other store, industry, or wholesale house to even come close to matching what I offer you here. Because, my dear man, I am offering you.
8: Midnight. It's midnight, and I've missed my appointment.
5: Oh, thank you, Doctor. It's a miracle.
10: Just give her the sedatives every 3 hours, Mrs. Polanski. All she needs now is rest. But she's going to be all right.
8: One minute past 12, Mr. Bookman, and you made me miss my appointment.
1: Thank God.
8: A most persuasive pitch, Mr. Bookman. An excellent pitch. It had to be to make me lose track like that.
1: The best I've ever done. The kind of pitch I've always wanted to make. A big one. So big the sky would open up.
8: A pitch for the angels.
1: That's right. A pitch for the angels. I guess it's my time now.
8: As per our original arrangement.
1: Well, I'm ready.
8: After you, Mr. Bookman. What is it?
1: You'll excuse me for a minute. I forgot something. My folding table. You never know who might need something up there. It is up there.
8: Up there, Mr. Bookman. No need to worry about that. You made it.
11: Louis J. Bookman, age 60-ish,
10: formerly a fixture of the summer, a rather minor component to a hot July. But throughout his life, a man much loved by the children, and therefore a most important man. Couldn't happen, you say? Probably not in most places, but it did happen in the Twilight Zone.
11: One for the Angels, starring Ed Begley Jr., with Stacey Keach as your narrator, was adapted for radio by Dennis Etchison and based on a script by Rod Serling. Heard in the cast were Rich Komenick, Lauren Patton, Linda Ryder, Richard Hensel, Doug James, Adam Tangway, Martin Hughes, Meg Thalkin, Roger Wolski, Carl Amari, and Irene Olson. Doug James speaking.
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13: Huddling Place by Clifford D. Simak. The drizzle sifted from the leaden skies like smoke drifting through the bare-branched trees. It softened the hedges and hazed the outlines of the buildings and blotted out the distance. It glinted on the metallic skins of the silent robots and silvered the shoulders of the three humans listening to the intonations of the black-garbed man who read from the book cupped between his hands. For I am the resurrection and the life. The moss-mellowed graven figure that reared above the door of the crypt seemed straining upward, every crystal of its yearning body reaching toward something that no one else could see, straining as it had strained since that day of long ago when men had chipped it from the granite to adorn the family tomb with a symbolism that had pleased the first John J. Webster in the last years he held of life. And whosoever liveth and believeth in me. Jerome A. Webster felt his son's fingers tighten on his arm, heard the muffled sobbing of his mother, saw the lines of robots standing rigid, heads bowed in respect to the master they had served, the master who now was going home, to the final home of all. Numbly, Jerome A. Webster wondered if they understood life and death, if they understood what it meant that Nelson F. Webster lay there in the casket, that a man with a book intoned words above him. Nelson F. Webster, fourth of the line of Websters who had lived on these acres, had lived and died here, scarcely leaving, and now was going to his final rest in that place the first of them had prepared for the rest of them, for that long line of shadowy descendants who would live here and cherish the things and the ways and the life that the first John J. Webster had established. Jerome A. Webster felt his jaw muscles tighten, felt a little tremor run across his body. For a moment his eyes burned, and the casket blurred in his sight, and the words the man in black was saying were one with the wind that whispered in the pines standing sentinel for the dead. Within his brain, remembrance marched. Remembrance of a gray-haired man stalking the hills and fields, sniffing the breeze of an early morning, standing, legs braced, before the flaring fireplace with a glass of brandy in his hand. Pride. The pride of land and life, and the humility and greatness that quiet living breeds within a man. Contentment of casual leisure and surety of purpose. Independence of assured security, comfort of familiar surroundings, freedom of broad acres. Thomas Webster was jiggling his elbow. Father, he was whispering, Father. The service was over. The black-garbed man had closed his book. Six robots stepped forward, lifted the casket. Slowly the three followed the casket into the crypt, stood silently as the robots slid it into its receptacle, closed the tiny door, and affixed the plate that read, Nelson F. Webster, 2034 to 2117. That was all, just the name and dates. And that, Jerome A. Webster found himself thinking, was enough. There was nothing else that needed to be there. That was all those others had, the ones that called the family roll, starting with William Stevens, 1920 to 1999. Gramp Stevens, they had called him, Webster remembered. Father of the wife of that first John J. Webster, who was here himself, 1951 to 2020. And after him, his son, Charles F. Webster, 1980 to 2060. And his son, John J. II, 2004 to 2086. Webster could remember John J. II, a grandfather who had slept beside the fire with his pipe hanging from his mouth, eternally threatening to set his whiskers aflame. Webster's eyes strayed to another plate. Mary Webster, the mother of the boy, here at his side. And yet not a boy. He kept forgetting that Thomas was 20 now. In a week or so, he would be leaving for Mars, even as in his younger days he, too, had gone to Mars. All here together, he told himself, the Websters and their wives and children. Here in death together as they had lived together, sleeping in the pride and security of bronze and marble with the pines outside and the symbolic figure above the age-greened door. The robots were waiting, standing silently, their task fulfilled. His mother looked at him. "You're the head of the family now, my son," she told him. He reached out and hugged her close against his side. Head of the family, what was left of it. Just the three of them now, his mother and his son. And his son would be leaving soon, going out to Mars. But he would come back. Come back with a wife, perhaps, and the family would go on. The family wouldn't stay at three. Most of the big house wouldn't stay closed off, as it now was closed off. There had been a time when it had rung with the life of a dozen units of the family, living in their separate apartments under one big roof. That time, he knew, would come again. The three of them turned and left the crypt, took the path back to the house, looming like a huge gray shadow in the mist. A fire blazed in the hearth, and the book lay upon his desk. Jerome A. Webster reached out and picked it up, read the title once again. Martian Physiology, with a Special Reference to the Brain, by Jerome A. Webster, M.D. Thick and authoritative, the work of a lifetime. Standing almost alone in its field, based upon the data gathered during those 5 plague years on Mars, years when he had labored almost day and night with his fellow colleagues of the World Committee's Medical Commission, dispatched on an errand of mercy to the neighboring planet. A tap sounded on the door. "Come in," he called. The door opened, and a robot glided in. "Your whiskey, sir." "Thank you, Jenkins," Webster said. "The minister, sir," said Jenkins, "has left." "Oh, yes, I presume that you took care of him?" "I did, sir. Gave him the usual fee and offered him a drink. He refused the drink." "That was a social error," Webster told him. "Ministers don't drink." "I'm sorry, sir. I didn't know. He asked me to ask you to come to church sometime." "Eh?" "I told him, sir, that you never went anywhere." "That was quite right, Jenkins," said Webster. "None of us go anywhere." Jenkins headed for the door, stopped before he got there, turned around. "If I may say so, sir, that was a touching service at the crypt. Your father was a fine human, the finest ever was. The robots were saying the service was very fitting. Dignified, like, sir. He would have liked it had he known." "My father," said Webster, "would be even more pleased to hear you say that, Jenkins." "Thank you, sir," said Jenkins, and went out. Webster sat with the whiskey and the book and the fire, felt the comfort of the well-known room close in about him, felt the refuge that was in it. This was home. It had been home for the Websters since that day when the first John Jay had come here and built the first unit of the sprawling house. John Jay had chosen it because it had a trout stream, or so he always said. But it was something more than that. It must have been, Webster told himself, something more than that. Or perhaps at first it had only been the trout stream. The trout stream and the trees and meadows, the rocky ridge where the mist drifted in each morning from the river. Maybe the rest of it had grown gradually through years of family association, until the very soil was soaked with something that approached, but wasn't quite, tradition. Something that made each tree, each rock, each foot of soil, a Webster tree or rock or clod of soil. It all belonged. John Jay, the first John Jay, had come after the breakup of the cities, after men had forsaken once and for all the 20th century huddling places, had broken free of the tribal instinct to stick together in one cave or in one clearing against a common foe or a common fear. An instinct that had become outmoded, for there were no fears or foes. Man revolting against the herd instinct economic and social conditions had impressed upon him in ages past. A new security and a new sufficiency had made it possible to break away. The trend had started back in the 20th century, more than 200 years before, when men moved to country homes to get fresh air and elbow room and a graciousness in life that communal existence, in its strictest sense, never had given them. And here was the end result, a quiet living, a peace that could only come with good things, the sort of life that men had yearned for years to have. A manorial existence, based on old family homes and leisurely acres, with atomics supplying power and robots in place of serfs. Webster smiled at the fireplace with its blazing wood. That was an anachronism, but a good one. Something that man had brought forward from the caves, useless because atomic heating was better, but more pleasant. One couldn't sit and watch atomics and dream and build castles in the flames. Even the crypt out there, where they had put his father that afternoon, that was family, too. All of a piece with the rest of it. The somber pride and leisured life and peace. In the old days, the dead were buried in vast plots altogether, stranger cheek by jowl with stranger. He never goes anywhere. That is what Jenkins had told the minister. And that was right. For what need was there to go anywhere? It all was here. By simply twirling a dial, one could talk face to face with anyone one wished, could go, by sense, if not in body, anywhere one wished, could attend the theater, or hear a concert, or browse in a library halfway around the world, could transact any business one might need to transact without rising from one's chair. Webster drank the whiskey, then swung to the dialed machine beside his desk. He spun dials from memory without resorting to the log. He knew where he was going. His finger flipped a toggle, and the room melted away, or seemed to melt. There was left the chair within which he sat, part of the desk, part of the machine itself, and that was all. The chair was on a hillside, swept with golden grass and dotted with scraggly, wind-twisted trees, a hillside that straggled down to a lake, nestling in the grip of purple mountain spurs. The spurs, darkened in long streaks with the bluish green of distant pine, climbed in staggering stairs, melting into the blue-tinged, snow-capped peaks that reared beyond and above them in jagged, saw-toothed outline. The wind talked harshly in the crouching trees and ripped the long grass in sudden gusts. The last rays of the sun struck fire from the distant peaks. Solitude and grandeur, the long sweep of tumbled land, the cuddled lake, the knife-like shadows on the far-off ranges. Webster sat easily in his chair, eyes squinting at the peaks. A voice said, almost at his shoulder, "May I come in?" A soft, sibilant voice, wholly unhuman, but one that Webster knew. He nodded his head. "By all means, Duane." He turned slightly and saw the elaborate crouching pedestal, the furry, soft-eyed figure of the Martian squatting on it. Other alien furniture loomed indistinctly beyond the pedestal, half-guest furniture from that dwelling out on Mars. The Martian flipped a furry hand toward the mountain range. "You love this," he said. "You can understand it. And I can understand how you understand it. But to me, there is more terror than beauty in it. It is something we could never have on Mars." Webster reached out a hand, but the Martian stopped him. "Leave it on," he said. "I know why you came here. I would not have come at a time like this, except I thought perhaps an old friend..." "It is kind of you," said Webster. "I am glad that you have come." "Your father," said Duane, "was a great man. I remember how you used to talk to me of him those years you spent on Mars. You said then you would come back sometime. Why is it you've never come?"
14: "Why," said Webster, "I just never..."
13: "Do not tell me," said the Martian. "I already know."
14: "My son," said Webster, "is going to Mars in a few days. I shall have him call on you."
13: "That would be a pleasure," said Duane. "I shall be expecting him." He stirred uneasily on the crouching pedestal. "Perhaps he carries on tradition."
14: "No," said Webster. "He is studying engineering. He never cared for surgery."
13: "He has a right," observed the Martian, "to follow the life that he has chosen. Still, one might be permitted to wish."
14: "One could," Webster agreed. "But that is over and done with. Perhaps he will be a great engineer. Space structure. Talks of ships out to the stars."
13: "Perhaps," suggested Duane, "your family has done enough for medical science. You and your father..."
14: "And his father," said Webster, "before him."
13: "Your book," declared Duane, "has put Mars in debt to you. It may focus more attention on Martian specialization. My people do not make good doctors. They have no background for it. Queer how the minds of races run. Queer that Mars never thought of medicine, literally never thought of it. Supplied the need with a cult of fatalism. while even in your early history, when men still lived in caves. There are many things, said Webster, that you thought of and we didn't. Things we wonder now how we ever missed. Abilities that you developed and we do not have. Take your own specialty, philosophy, but different than ours. A science, while ours never was more than ordered fumbling. Yours an orderly, logical development of philosophy, workable, practical, applicable, an actual tool. Gawain started to speak, hesitated, then went ahead. I am near to something. Something that may be new and startling. Something that will be a tool for you humans as well as for the Martians. I've worked on it for years, starting with certain mental concepts that were first suggested to me with the arrival of the Earthmen. I have said nothing, for I could not be sure.
14: And now, suggested Webster, you are sure?
13: Not quite, said Gawain. Not positive, but almost. They sat in silence, watching the mountains and the lake. A bird came and sat in one of the scraggly trees and sang. Dark clouds piled up behind the mountain ranges, and the snow-tipped peaks stood out like graven stone. The sun sank in a lake of crimson, hushed finally to the glow of a fire burned low. A tap sounded from a door, and Webster stirred in his chair, suddenly brought back to the reality of the study of the chair beneath him. Gawain was gone. The old philosopher had come and sat an hour of contemplation with his friend, and then had quietly slipped away. The rap came again. Webster leaned forward, snapped the toggle, and the mountains vanished. The room became a room again. Dusk filtered through the high windows, and the fire was a rosy flicker in the ashes. Come in, said Webster. Jenkins opened the door. Dinner is served, sir, he said. Thank you, said Webster. He rose slowly from the chair. Your place, sir, said Jenkins, is laid at the head of the table. Ah, yes, said Webster. Thank you, Jenkins. Thank you very much for reminding me. Webster stood on the broad ramp of the spacefield and watched the shape that dwindled in the sky with faint flickering points of red lancing through the wintry sunlight. For long minutes after the shape was gone, he stood there, hands gripping the railing in front of him, eyes still staring up into the sky. His lips moved, and they said, "Goodbye, son." But there was no sound. Slowly he came alive to his surroundings, knew that people moved about the ramp, saw that the landing field seemed to stretch interminably to the far horizon, dotted here and there with humpbacked things that were waiting spaceships. Scooting tractors worked near one hangar, clearing away the last of the snowfall of the night before. Webster shivered and thought that it was queer, for the noonday sun was warm, and shivered again. Slowly he turned away from the railing and headed for the administration building, and for one brain-wrenching moment he felt a sudden fear, an unreasonable and embarrassing fear of that stretch of concrete that formed the ramp, a fear that left him shaking mentally as he drove his feet toward the waiting door. A man walked toward him, briefcase swinging in his hand, and Webster, eyeing him, wished fervently that the man would not speak to him. The man did not speak, passed him with scarcely a glance, and Webster felt relief. If he were back home, Webster told himself, he would have finished lunch, would now be ready to lie down for his midday nap. The fire would be blazing on the hearth, and the flicker of the flames would be reflected from the andirons. Jenkins would bring him a liqueur and would say a word or two, inconsequential conversation. He hurried toward the door, quickening his step, anxious to get away from the bare, cold expanse of the massive ramp. Funny how he had felt about Thomas. Natural, of course, that he should have hated to see him go, but entirely unnatural that he should, in those last few minutes, find such horror welling up within him. Horror of the trip through space, horror of the alien land of Mars, although Mars was scarcely alien any longer. For more than a century now, Earthmen had known it, had fought it, lived with it. Some of them had even grown to love it. But it had only been utter willpower that had prevented him in those last few seconds before the ship had taken off, from running out into the field, shrieking for Thomas to come back, shrieking for him not to go. And that, of course, never would have done. It would have been exhibitionism, disgraceful and humiliating, the sort of thing a Webster could not do. After all, he told himself, a trip to Mars was no great adventure, not any longer. There had been a day when it had been, but that day was gone forever. He himself in his earlier days had made a trip to Mars, had stayed there for 5 long years. That had been, he gasped when he thought of it, that had been almost 30 years ago. The babble and hum of the lobby hit him in the face as the robot attendant opened the door for him, and in that babble ran a vein of something that was almost terror. For a moment he hesitated, then stepped inside. The door closed softly behind him. He stayed close to the wall to keep out of people's way, headed for a chair in one corner. He sat down and huddled back, forcing his body deep into the cushions, watching the milling humanity that seethed out in the room. Shrill people, hurrying people, people with strange, unneighborly faces. Strangers, every one of them. Not a face he knew. People going places, headed out for the planets, anxious to be off, worried about last details, rushing here and there. Out of the crowd loomed a familiar face. Webster hunched forward. "Jenkins!" he shouted, and then was sorry for the shout, although no one seemed to notice. The robot moved toward him, stood before him. "Tell Raymond," said Webster, "that I must return immediately. Tell him to bring the copter in front at once." "I am sorry, sir," said Jenkins, "but we cannot leave at once. The mechanics found a flaw in the atomics chamber. They are installing a new one. It will take several hours." "Surely," said Webster impatiently, "that could wait until some other time." "The mechanic said not, sir," Jenkins told him. "It might go at any minute. The entire charge of power..." "Yes, yes," agreed Webster. "Yes, I suppose so." He fidgeted with his hat. "I just remembered," he said, "something I must do, something that must be done at once. I must get home. I can't wait several hours." He hitched forward to the edge of the chair, eyes staring at the milling crowd. Faces. Faces. "Perhaps you could televise," suggested Jenkins. "One of the robots might be able to do it. There is a booth..." "Wait, Jenkins," said Webster. He hesitated a moment. "There is nothing to do back home. Nothing at all. But I must get there. I can't stay here. If I have to, I'll go crazy. I was frightened out there on the ramp. I'm bewildered and confused here. I have a feeling, a strange, terrible feeling. Jenkins, I understand, sir," said Jenkins. "Your father had it, too." Webster gasped. "My father?" "Yes, sir. That is why he never went anywhere. He was about your age, sir, when he found it out. He tried to make a trip to Europe, and he couldn't. He got halfway there and turned back. He had a name for it." Webster sat in stricken silence. "A name for it," he finally said. "Of course there's a name for it. My father had it. My grandfather. Did he have it, too?" "I wouldn't know that, sir," said Jenkins. "I wasn't created until after your grandfather was an elderly man. But he may have. He never went anywhere either." "You understand, then," said Webster. "You know how it is. I feel like I'm going to be sick, physically ill. See if you can charter a copter, anything, just so we get home." "Yes, sir," said Jenkins. He started off, and Webster called him back. "Jenkins, does anyone else know about this? Anyone?" "No, sir," said Jenkins. "Your father never mentioned it, and I felt somehow that he wouldn't wish me to." "Thank you, Jenkins," said Webster. Webster huddled back into his chair again, feeling desolate and alone and misplaced. Alone in a humming lobby that pulsed with life, a loneliness that tore at him, that left him limp and weak. Homesickness. Downright shameful homesickness, he told himself. Something that boys are supposed to feel when they first leave home, when they first go out to meet the world. There was a fancy word for it. Agoraphobia. The morbid dread of being in the midst of open spaces. From the Greek word for fear, literally, of the marketplace. If he crossed the room to the television booth, he could put in a call, talk with his mother or one of the robots, or better yet, just sit and look at the place until Jenkins came for him. He started to rise, then sank back in the chair again. It was no dice. Just talking to someone or looking in on the place wasn't being there. He couldn't smell the pines in the wintry air, or hear familiar snow crunch on the walk beneath his feet, or reach out a hand and touch one of the massive oaks that grew along the path. He couldn't feel the heat of the fire, or sense the sure, deft touch of belonging, of being one with a tract of ground and the things upon it. And yet, perhaps it would help. Not much, maybe, but some. He started to rise from the chair again, and froze. The few short steps to the booth held terror, a terrible, overwhelming terror. If he crossed them, he would have to run. Run to escape the watching eyes, the unfamiliar sounds, the agonizing nearness of strange faces. Abruptly, he sat down. A woman's shrill voice cut across the lobby, and he shrank away from it. He felt terrible. He felt like hell. He wished Jenkins would get a hustle on. The first breath of spring came through the window, filling the study with the promise of melting snows, of coming leaves and flowers, of northbound wedges of waterfowl streaming through the blue, of trout that lurked in pools waiting for the fly. Webster lifted his eyes from the sheaf of papers on his desk, sniffed the breeze, felt the cool whisper of it on his cheek. His hand reached out for the brandy glass, found it empty, and put it back. He bent back above the papers once again, picked up a pencil, and crossed out a word. Critically, he read the final paragraphs. The fact that of the 250 men who were invited to visit me, presumably on missions of more than ordinary importance, only three were able to come, does not necessarily prove that all but those three are victims of agoraphobia. Some may have had legitimate reasons for being unable to accept my invitation. But it does indicate a growing unwillingness of men living under the mode of Earth existence set up following the breakup of the cities to move from familiar places, a deepening instinct to stay among the scenes and possessions which in their mind have become associated with contentment and graciousness of life. What the result of such a trend will be, no one can clearly indicate, since it applies to only a small portion of the Earth's population. Among the larger families, economic pressure forces some of the sons to seek their fortunes either in other parts of the Earth or on one of the other planets. Many others deliberately seek adventure and opportunity in space, while still others become associated with professions or trades which make a sedentary existence impossible. He flipped the page over, went on to the last one. It was a good paper, he knew, but it could not be published, not just yet, perhaps after he had died. No one, so far as he could determine, had ever so much as realized the trend, had taken as matter of course the fact that men seldom left their homes. Why, after all, should they leave their homes? The televisor muttered at his elbow, and he reached out to flip the toggle. The room faded, and he was face to face with the man who sat behind a desk, almost as if he sat on the opposite side of Webster's desk, a gray-haired man with sad eyes behind heavy lenses. For a moment, Webster stared, memory tugging at him. "Could it be?" he asked, and the man smiled gravely. "I have changed," he said. "So have you. My name is Claiborne, remember? The Martian Medical Commission..." "Claiborne, I'd often thought of you. You stayed on Mars." Claiborne nodded. "I've read your book, Doctor. It is a real contribution. I've often thought one should be written, wanted to myself, but I didn't have the time. Just as well I didn't. You did a better job. Especially on the brain." The Martian brain, Webster told him, always intrigued me. Certain peculiarities. I'm afraid I spent more of those 5 years taking notes on it than I should have. There was other work to do. "A good thing you did," said Claiborne. "That's why I'm calling you now. I have a patient, a brain operation. Only you can handle it." Webster gasped, his hands trembling. "You'll bring him here?" Claiborne shook his head. "He cannot be moved. You know him, I believe. Gawain, the philosopher." "Gawain," said Webster. "He's one of my best friends. We talked together just a couple of days ago." "The attack was sudden," said Claiborne. "He's been asking for you." Webster was silent and cold. Cold with a chill that crept upon him from some unguessed place. Cold that sent perspiration out upon his forehead, that knotted his fists. "If you start immediately," said Claiborne, "you can be here on time. I've already arranged with the World Committee to have a ship at your disposal instantly. The utmost speed is necessary." "But," said Webster, "but I cannot come." "You can't come?" "It's impossible," said Webster. "I doubt in any case that I am needed. Surely you yourself..." "I can't," said Claiborne. "No one can but you. No one else has the knowledge. You hold Gawain's life in your hands. If you come, he lives. If you don't, he dies." "I can't go into space," said Webster. "Anyone can go into space," snapped Claiborne. "It's not like it used to be. Conditioning of any sort desired is available." "But you don't understand," pleaded Webster. "You..." "No, I don't," said Claiborne. "Frankly, I don't. That anyone should refuse to save the life of his friend." The two men stared at one another for a long moment, neither speaking. "I shall tell the committee to send the ship straight to your home," said Claiborne finally. "I hope by that time you will see your way clear to come." Claiborne faded, and the wall came into view again. The wall and books, the fireplace and the paintings, the well-loved furniture, the promise of spring that came through the open window. Webster sat frozen in his chair, staring at the wall in front of him. Gawain, the furry, wrinkled face, the sibilant whisper, the friendliness and understanding that were his. Joanne, grasping the stuff that dreams are made of, and shaping them into logic, into rules of life and conduct. Joanne, using philosophy as a tool, as a science, as a stepping stone to better living.

conduct. Juwayne using philosophy as a tool, as a science, as a stepping stone to better living. Webster dropped his face into his hands and fought the agony that welled up within him. Claiborne had not understood. One could not expect him to understand, since there was no way for him to know. And even knowing, would he understand? Even he, Webster, would not have understood it in someone else until he had discovered it in himself. The terrible fear of leaving his own fire, his own land, his own possessions, the little symbolisms that he had erected. And yet, not he, himself, alone, but these other Websters as well, starting with the first John Jay, men and women who had set up a cult of life, a tradition of behavior. He, Jerome A. Webster, had gone to Mars when he was a young man and had not felt or suspected the psychological poison that ran through his veins, even as Thomas a few months ago had gone to Mars. But 30 years of quiet life here in the retreat that the Websters called a home had brought it forth, had developed it without his even knowing it. There had, in fact, been no opportunity to know it. It was clear how it had developed, clear as crystal now. Habit and mental pattern and a happiness association with certain things, things that had no actual value in themselves, but had been assigned value, a definite, concrete value by one family through 5 generations. No wonder other places seemed so alien. No wonder other horizons held a hint of horror in their sweep. And there was nothing one could do about it. Nothing, that is, unless one cut down every tree and burned the house and changed the course of waterways. Even that might not do it. Even that. The televisor purred, and Webster lifted his head from his hands, reached out, and thumbed the tumbler. The room became a flare of white, but there was no image. A voice said, "Secret call! Secret call!" Webster slid back a panel in the machine, spun a pair of dials, heard the hum of power surge into a screen that blocked out the room. "Secrecy established," he said. The white flare snapped out, and a man sat across the desk from him, a man he had seen many times before in televised addresses in his daily paper, Henderson, president of the World Committee. "I had a call from Claiborne," said Henderson. Webster nodded without speaking. "He tells me you refuse to go to Mars." "I have not refused," said Webster. "When Claiborne cut off, the question was left open. I had told him it was impossible for me to go, but he had rejected that, did not seem to understand." "Webster, you must go," said Henderson. "You are the only man with the necessary knowledge of the Martian brain to perform this operation. If it were a simple operation, perhaps someone else could do it, but not one such as this." "That may be true," said Webster, "but..." "It's not just a question of saving a life," said Henderson, "even a life of so distinguished a personage as Juwayne. It involves even more than that. Juwayne is a friend of yours. Perhaps he hinted of something he has found." "Yes," said Webster, "yes, he did. A new concept of philosophy." "A concept," declared Henderson, "that we cannot do without. A concept that will remake the solar system, that will put mankind ahead 100,000 years in the space of 2 generations. A new direction of purpose that will aim toward a goal we heretofore had not suspected, had not even known existed. A brand new truth, you see. One that never before had occurred to anyone." Webster's hand gripped the edge of the desk until his knuckles stood out white. "If Juwayne dies," said Henderson, "that concept dies with him. Maybe lost forever." "I'll try," said Webster. "I'll try." Henderson's eyes were hard. "Is that the best you can do?" "That is the best," said Webster. "But, man, you must have a reason, some explanation." "None," said Webster, "that I would care to give." Deliberately, he reached out and flipped up the switch. Webster sat at the desk and held his hands in front of him, staring at them. Hands that had skill, held knowledge, hands that could save a life if he could get them to Mars, hands that could save for the solar system, for mankind, for the Martians, an idea, a new idea, that would advance them 100,000 years in the next 2 generations. But hands chained by a phobia that grew out of his quiet life. Decadence, a strangely beautiful and deadly decadence. Man had forsaken the teeming cities, the huddling place, 200 years ago. He had done with the old foes and the ancient fears that kept him around the common campfire, had left behind the hobgoblins that had walked with him from the caves. And yet,

here was another huddling place. Not a huddling place for one's body, but one's mind. A psychological campfire that still held a man within the circle of its light. Still, Webster knew he must leave that fire. As the men had done with the cities 2 centuries before, he must walk off and leave it, and he must not look back. He had to go to Mars, or at least start for Mars. There was no question there at all. He had to go. Whether he would survive the trip, whether he could perform the operation once he had arrived, he did not know. He wondered vaguely whether agoraphobia could be fatal. In its most exaggerated form, he supposed it could. He reached out a hand to ring, then hesitated. No use having Jenkins pack. He would do it himself. Something to keep him busy until the ship arrived. From the top shelf of the wardrobe in the bedroom, he took down a bag and saw that it was dusty. He blew on it, but the dust still clung. It had been there for too many years. As he packed, the room argued with him, talked in that mute tongue with which inanimate but familiar things may converse with a man. "You can't go," said the room. "You can't go off and leave me." And Webster argued back, half pleading, half explaining. "I have to go. Can't you understand? It's a friend, an old friend. I will be coming back." Packing done, Webster returned to the study, slumped into his chair. He must go, and yet he couldn't go. But when the ship arrived, when the time had come, he knew that he would walk out of the house and toward the waiting ship. He steeled his mind to that, tried to set it in a rigid pattern, tried to blank out everything but the thought that he was leaving. Things in the room intruded on his brain as if they were part of a conspiracy to keep him there. Things that he saw as if he were seeing them for the first time. Old, remembered things that suddenly were new. The chronometer that showed both Earthian and Martian time, the days of the month, the phases of the moon. The picture of his dead wife on the desk. The trophy he had won at prep school. The framed short snorter bill that had cost him $10 on his trip to Mars. He stared at them, half unwilling at first, then eagerly, storing up the memory of them in his brain, seeing them as separate components of a room he had accepted all these years as a finished whole, never realizing what a multitude of things went to make it up. Dusk was falling, the dusk of early spring, a dusk that smelled of early pussy willows. The ship should have arrived long ago. He caught himself listening for it, even as he realized that he would not hear it. A ship, driven by atomic motors, was silent, except when it gathered speed. Landing and taking off, it floated like thistledown, with not a murmur in it. It would be here soon. It would have to be here soon, or he could never go. Much longer to wait, he knew, and his high-keyed resolution would crumble like a mound of dust in beating rain. Not much longer could he hold his purpose against the pleading of the room, against the flicker of the fire, against the murmur of the land where 5 generations of Websters had lived their lives and died. He shut his eyes and fought down the chill that crept across his body. He couldn't let it get him now, he told himself. He had to stick it out. When the ship arrived, he still must be able to get up and walk out the door to the waiting port. A tap came on the door. "Come in," Webster called. It was Jenkins, the light from the fireplace flickering on his shining metal hide. "Had you called earlier, sir?" he asked. Webster shook his head. "I was afraid you might have," Jenkins explained, "and wondered why I didn't come. There was a most extraordinary occurrence, sir. 2 men came with a ship and said they wanted you to go to Mars." "They are here," said Webster. "Why didn't you call me?" He struggled to his feet. "I didn't think, sir," said Jenkins, "that you would want to be bothered. It was so preposterous. I finally made them understand you could not possibly want to go to Mars." Webster stiffened, felt chill fear gripping at his heart. Hands groping for the edge of the desk, he sat down in the chair, sensed the walls of the room closing in about him, a trap that would never let him go.

0: You know, some marmalades get some of their tang from added flavoring. While Robertson's Golden Shred gets all of its tang from Seville oranges. What would you rather have for breakfast?
1: Once upon a time there was an engineer.
2: Choo-choo Charlie was his name, we hear.
1: He had an engine and he sure had fun. He used good and plenty candy to make his train run.
3: 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Charlie says, really rings the bell. Charlie says, love my good and plenty. Don't know any other candy that I love so well.
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7: Central Operational Headquarters, Commander Dystra speaking. This morning at 400 hours, our electronic scanners picked up on oscillator frequency an unidentified spacecraft in Sector K beyond the gravitational field of the planet Mars. Our calculations indicate that this craft will arrive in Space Sector G within the next 24 hours. Emergency directions to all defense units. Coordinate high-voltage destroyers to cover Area G. All units on alert for assault action.
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0: today, the strange adventure of men who dared the unknown through interplanetary space. 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
1: And one thing more, Johnson. Your new Alimoid space suit has been tested and it's everything you claimed it to be. Light, pliable, fireproof, a splendid product. We'll want 50 of them in time for the next space flight 3 weeks from now. Can you make it? Excellent. Good luck, Johnson. Yes?
2: Your son is here, Mr. Granger. He wants to see you.
1: Jim here? Well, tell him I can. Oh, all right, send him in.
2: Yes, sir.
1: And Miss Ames, tell Robert he can start punching tape for the mechanical pilot on Flight 17.
2: Yes, Mr. Granger.
3: Hello, Dad.
1: How are you, Jim?
3: Dad, I've come to ask a favor of you. A big favor.
1: Well, talk fast, son. I'm very busy. What is it you want?
3: I want to be assigned to Flight 17.
1: What? Flight 17? To Neptune? Oh, are you crazy?
3: No, Dad. I've been thinking about this for months.
1: Well, you can stop thinking about it right now. There's no opening for you, son.
3: I happen to know there is, Dad. Golding's down with a bad case of acceleration bends. They'll need a new rocket engineer.
1: But you're too young, too green.
3: I've done 42 experimentals and 3 moon hops. I'm ready.
1: Ready? Well, this is an uncharted trip, Jim. A trailblazer. You know what happened to the first flight to the moon, don't you?
3: Yes, sir. Crashed on the lip of a giant crater.
1: Yes, and the first ship that tried to reach Mars.
3: Went haywire and shot off into deep space.
1: And still you want to make this first flight to Neptune?
3: Yes, sir.
1: Well, you have courage, son. I'll say that. But you're not going.
3: Why not?
1: Jim, it's not up to me. Captain Roberts chooses his own rocket engineer. You know, all I do is okay the man he selects.
3: Then I guess I'll be making the flight. You see, I persuaded Captain Roberts to select me.

0: Captain Roberts on spaceship Phoenix on flight to Neptune, calling Marshal Granger, Control Station 2. Roberts calling Granger. Are we still in contact? Roberts calling Granger. Do you read
1: us? Granger, Control Station 2. We read you, Roberts. We're still in contact. Go ahead, Roberts.
2: Ready to report, sir.
1: Proceed.
0: 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Crew and passengers have passed safely through 5 accelerations. We are cruising now at a speed of 12 galactic miles per second.
1: Excellent, Roberts. Continue.
0: Astrogation reading. Take it, Sandy.
3: 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Our position in space-time units, 17 hours, 4 minutes to the Mars-Jupiter axis, Sector G. 23 degrees off the plane of the ecliptic.
1: Exactly on course, Lawson. 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
1: Good work, son. Congratulations, all of you. Keep it up.
0: Thank you, sir. Signing off. Ah. Everything okay back in the lounge, Jim?
5: Oh, quiet a few minutes ago when I passed through.
0: How about that chess game? Those two physicists still at it?
5: They're in no hurry. 50,000 miles to a move.
0: Real thriller. And the music lovers?
5: Wearing a groove in Beethoven's fist.
6: You know, I don't see how anybody...
0: Dick. Yes?
3: Watch your controls, pal. We've been swinging off course.
0: Off course? Well, you're nuts, lad. I haven't taken my eye off the chart for a second. We've been right on the line.
3: I'm telling you, we're off course, Dick. 6 points. Better bring her back.
0: You sure, Sandy?
3: Am I sure?
0: Oh, sorry, Sandy. Stupid question. Stand by for directional correction.
7: Standing by.
0: Lateral deviation, 6.2. Speed, 12. Magnetic index, gamma 5.
7: Port side and auxiliary rockets, 5, 7, 13, 15. Ready to discharge. Discharge.
0: Well, that's that. I still don't understand.
3: Wait a minute, Dick. Something wrong.
0: Huh? Wrong? What do you mean?
3: We're off again.
0: What are you talking about?
3: We swung into line for a second, then we pulled right out again.
0: Oh, but that's impossible, Sandy. There isn't any wind drift or current out here in space. Anything in motion moves in a straight line until it comes within the magnetic field of some body.
3: That's what I'm afraid of, Dick. I think we're caught in the toe of some tremendous mass.
0: Now what mass, Sandy? The sun, Mars, Jupiter, everything's where it belongs, isn't it? There aren't any unknown bodies floating about.
3: Maybe there are.
0: Maybe the... Like what, Sandy?
3: A comet.
0: A comet?
3: Yeah, a comet. That's what it must be. A wild, uncharted comet from outer space.
7: Look, Dick. The atmosphere gauge is way up. We're not flying through a vacuum. There's something else out there now, some sort of atmosphere.
3: Gas. Hot gas is forming the tail of the comet.
0: You're right, Sandy. Listen. Hot gas is another thing, too.
7: Sounds like pellets of some kind. Stone.
3: They're fragments. Meteorites. All trailing behind the comet. We're caught, Dick. Caught right in the middle of it.
7: The ship is just beginning to spin.
3: We'll be dragged clean out of the solar system, perhaps out of the galaxy.
0: Oh, maybe not, Sandy. There's one chance. Maybe we can blast ourselves free. Alert. Alert. All personnel to emergency acceleration couches. Prepare to discharge all port side rockets.
6: Good. Do you know what you're doing? 127 rockets going off at once. Or you'll blow us a bit.
0: Our only chance, Jim. Here goes. 5 seconds. Discharge.

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1: Where are you, son? Where are you?
2: Passengers are dead, but we're out of it, Dick. Something threw us clear of the comet, some centrifugal force.
1: Help me up, Jim, quick. Give me the control panel.
3: Take it easy, Dick. All right. Here we go.
1: Oh, my head. Jim, how's the power plant?
2: Half the rocket engines are out.
1: And the boosters?
2: Seem to be okay.
1: Good. We got enough to operate on.
2: Maybe.
1: What do you mean?
2: The nuclear overdrive is shot.
1: Shot?
2: Smacked by a meteorite.
1: Jim, we got to find out where we are. We can't afford to waste a unit of power. Do you know anything about astrogation?
2: Not a thing. Beyond the moon, I'm lost.
1: Oh, that's great. A crippled ship lost somewhere in space and a dead astrogator to show us the way.
2: I'll have to make a wild stab at our position. What's your guess, Dick?
1: Well, how can I guess? We may be near Neptune or way out near some far-off galaxy. Let's take a crack at that radio relay.
2: I've been trying all along. Can't raise a thing.
1: Well, keep trying. It's our only chance.
4: I'll take a look through the port, see if I can make out anything.
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4: Can't recognize a star, a planet, an astral body. Jim?
5: Spaceship Phoenix, can you hear us? Can you hear us?
4: How long is it since we blanked out?
5: Can't say, Dick. All our instruments went haywire. Spaceship Phoenix, flight 17 for Neptune in distress. Are we coming through? Answer us. We may have...
3: Dick, listen.
6: Spaceship Phoenix, you are coming through. We hear you.
3: We've got him. They heard us.
1: No, it can't be. Give me that mic. Hello,
7: 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We're off our course and badly damaged. Our position unknown.
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7: 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We're blown or sucked the world right back toward Earth.
6: 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Are we still coming through?
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6: 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We're going to bring you in on a beam if you're within range. Does the signal reach you? 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
1: We've landed, Jim. We made it.
4: Don't I know it? Come on, pal. Out you go.
1: Oh, take your time. We're in no rush now.
4: You may not be, but I am. In a rush to get down to this good old terra firma. Oh, boy, does this air smell good.
1: What a spaceport, Jim. I didn't know we had anything anywhere that looked like this.
4: I don't care what it looks like. All I know is that...
1: Here comes someone.
7: Hello. Hello there. I'm Captain Roberts of the Phoenix. Are we glad to see you?
4: Then we are.
1: Hey, what's the idea?
7: Well, you don't understand. I said I'm...
1: Don't move. Captain Roberts, you and your crew and your passengers are all under arrest. Elfin Smith, take over the ship and seal all the exits. No one is to leave. Captain Roberts, you and your companion come this way, please.
0: By what authority are we being held prisoners? I want to know. I have the right to demand to know.
1: Captain Roberts, you're hardly in a position to demand anything.
8: Well, what is my position, sir?
1: The title is Commander. Commander Dykstra.
8: Commander?
0: Commander, you know that you will be held responsible for any harm to my passengers or ship.
1: There's no cause for alarm, Captain. Or threats. Simply holding you here at Green Valley for a short while, till we check your credentials.
0: You've inspected our ship. You know we carry no contraband. Since when does an American have to have his credentials checked in his own country?
1: I've already explained to you that this entire area, all 500 square miles of it, is government property, devoted exclusively to secret research projects. Now, is it perfectly obvious why we can't allow you and your passengers to walk about freely?
8: Maybe, but it isn't obvious why we're not allowed to use the visiphone. Why we can't call our base, report our safe landing.
1: Perhaps not, Captain Roberts. But then, government regulations often are obscure.
8: Commander Dykstra, we were met with guns and suspicion. Now, you say that was because secret research is going on. Yet when you contacted us above the Earth's atmosphere, you offered to bring us in here. Why did you make that offer if you didn't want us here?
1: Would you rather be back in space, floundering about in your crippled craft?
8: That can be arranged. You haven't answered my question.
1: We brought you in for two reasons. First, to save your lives, if you turned out to be harmless. Second, because it is our policy to apprehend all craft entering our space sector.
8: We have enemies. Well, the high-handed methods you use, I can see why.
1: Not high-handed, Captain Roberts. During your detainment here, you and your company will be accorded full courtesy.
0: We appreciate your courtesy, but we demand the right to contact Chicago here, now, and on that visiphone.
1: I'm sorry, that is impossible. Donna.
9: Yes, Commander Dykstra?
1: Arrange for suitable accommodations for Captain Roberts and his crew. The interview is closed.
0: Commander Dykstra,
1: That is all, Captain! Send out a special bulletin to the Science Institute, to all chiefs of the following departments: astrogation, navigation, anthropology, astronomy. Is there anywhere in this solar system or in adjoining constellations a body known as Planet Earth or America? Is there any community, area, or experimental station known as Chicago?

0: won't do it, Dick. I won't take this lying down.
1: No? What are you going to do about it?
0: Think of something. I'm certainly not going to sit around twiddling my thumbs while the great Dystra checks our credentials.
1: I don't like the looks of this place any better than you do. Secret project, he says. For all we know, it may be the headquarters of some gangster out there.
2: There are a lot of things about this Green Valley setup that bother me. Nothing definite. I just get a feeling that everything's a little lopsided. As if I were looking at it through a Coney Island mirror.
1: Oh, easy now, Jim. You'll be going bats if you...
0: Dick, I've got it.
1: Got what?
0: That visiphone. If we can get into Dystra's office some way, we can phone home.
1: Oh, no, no. You're way off, Jim. There isn't a chance in a million.
0: Why not? This room's not locked. They finished work for the day. We saw everybody leave.
1: All right. All right, we'll try it. But, Jim, watch your step, will you? I feel sort of responsible for you.
2: Here's the office. So far, so good.
1: Try the door.
2: Open.
1: Inside fast. It's very dark in here. But...
2: Now, where was that visiphone?
1: Oh, it's right here. Put the call in, but don't light the scanning cone. I'll use this pocket flash.
2: You listen for anyone approaching. Here goes.
3: Your call, please.
4: Get me Marshall Granger in Chicago.
3: Chicago? Where is that?
4: Chicago, Illinois, USA. Come on, operator.
3: USA? What place is that near?
4: Didn't you hear me? I said USA.
3: I will check it, sir. If you...
1: Come in, Jim. Drop it quick. We'd better get out. There's two ladies in the corridor. Stand back here in the corner.
5: Hello? Hello? Someone is here. Please come forward. I know you are here. I can hear your heartbeats. There are two of you there in the back. Please come forward. Oh, this is very childish. Now, that is better. Now we can put on the lights.
6: Good evening, Commander Dystra.
5: Captain Roberts.
6: Congratulations, sir. A very impressive trick, hearing a heartbeat across a 40-foot room.
5: Trick? Not at all, sir. It seems strange to you. Your hearing must be impaired.
6: You know why we're here, I suppose.
5: It's obvious. You were trying to use the visiphone against orders. You gentlemen have abused your privileges as guests. From now on, you will be held prisoners under lock and key.

0: I've brought you your food, gentlemen.
1: It's about time.
2: Wow, this is a fancy touch. A woman jailer.
0: My name is Dorna, Captain Roberts. I'm Commander Dystra's assistant. We just remembered you hadn't had any food tonight.
1: That's very touching. Thank you very much.
2: Now, take it easy, Jim. She's just carrying out orders. Dorna, it was very kind of you to bring us this food, but there's something we need even more.
0: Well, what is it?
2: We need some information. We're going mad.
0: Well, if there's anything I can tell you...
2: Anything. You can start talking now and continue all night. First, where is this place? Where are we?
0: You're in Green Valley, Captain.
2: Green Valley, Green Valley. Where is Green Valley? What continent is it on? What is it bounded by?
0: I'm sorry, I can't answer that.
1: You're wasting your breath, Dick. She won't talk.
2: Then tell me this. How long have you been here?
0: All my life. I was born here 57 years ago.
1: You look like 20. How old is Dystra?
0: 92.
2: And he can hear a heartbeat at 40 paces?
0: My hearing's even better. Listen. Do you hear the dogs barking in the distance?
1: Nuts. These people are a terrific hoax, or we've wandered into some weird, out-of-this-world madhouse. Good night, Donna.
0: Good night, gentlemen. I wouldn't try anything foolish.
2: Shangri-La. Yes, that's where we must be. The place someone wrote about back in the 20th century. If you ask me,
3: Granger.
2: It's probably the place.
3: Yes, Dick, yes, listen.
2: Huh?
3: Granger. Roberts. The window. There's someone below. Hello there. Who is it?
4: It's me, Reynolds.
2: Reynolds, the chess-playing physicist.
3: Reynolds, how'd you get out? What are you doing down there?
4: I escaped while the others distracted the guard. I'm making a dash for it.
2: Dash for what, Reynolds?
4: There's a small plane at the far end of the field. I spotted it this afternoon. Will you come with me?
3: It's pitch black out there. You'll never find it.
4: I'll find it if I have to feel my way.
2: You're mad, Reynolds.
4: We've got to get away, Roberts. Don't you understand? This place, it's unnatural. I've seen things that have made my hair stand on...
2: Now, Reynolds, listen to me. Don't go now. Perhaps tomorrow everything will be...
4: No, not tomorrow, now. Are you coming, Roberts? Ranger? Very well. When I come back with help, I hope you're still alive.
2: Now, wait, Reynolds. Come back.
1: Gone.
2: Oh, I hope he knows what he's
5: doing. Dr. Reynolds, you are out of bounds.
1: That's Dystra.
5: Come back, Dr. Reynolds. We cannot permit you to go any further. Last warning, Dr. Reynolds. Do not go near that plane.
2: There isn't a light on anywhere. How do they know where Reynolds is?
5: Station 7, stop that man.
0: I think you're foolish to refuse the food we've been sending you. You haven't eaten all day.
2: Please put it down, Dawn, and go away.
0: Commander Dystra wishes me to express his regrets. The injury to Dr. Reynolds was most unfortunate.
1: Tell Commander Dystra he'll pay for this. Tell him I said...
0: The electronic beam merely paralyzes temporarily. It leaves no permanent mark. Dr. Reynolds will recover.
2: How did they manage to hit him in the dark?
0: Well, I don't understand... We see very well in the dark. Well, good night, gentlemen. Please eat your food. Commander Dystra will be offended if you don't.
1: Mustn't offend Dystra, must we? Well, here goes this tray out of...
2: Jim, wait. It's foolish, really. We'll only get weak if we don't eat. Too weak to help ourselves if an opportunity comes along.
1: Yeah, I guess you're right. Feel a little lightheaded already. Hand me that jug of milk.
2: Oh, here. Pour one for me, too, will you? 3 days we've been here, and he could have checked our credentials a dozen times.
1: Well, yeah, happy landing.
2: Bottoms up.
1: Jim, look out. What is it, Dick? Why'd you knock the glass out of my hand?
2: Did you see the color of that milk? Green.
1: Green? Green milk?
2: Poison, that's all I can think of.
1: Of course. Please eat your food, she kept saying. Come on, let's open that window and get rid of this tray. Here goes, compliment to Jim Granger.
2: What?
1: When is it going to land? I didn't hear a sound.
2: Did you see it as it went down? That heavy metal tray, that big jug, the glasses, they didn't fall, Jim. They sort of floated down.
1: As if somebody had messed around with the force of gravity. They reduced the pull of the earth here at Green Valley, Dick.
2: Maybe that's one of their secret projects, an anti-gravitational force.
1: Dick, I'm going to find out.
2: What are you climbing up on that windowsill for?
1: And if it works for a tray full of dishes, why won't it work for me? I'm going to jump out, Dick. There's only one way to find out. Take a big jump. Just walking around doesn't give the answer.
6: It's three stories. You'll land smack on those rocks below.
1: Well, if I make it, you follow. And if I don't...
6: I don't do it. Wait, don't jump.
4: Hold on, Dick. I'll be seeing you.

0: Jim. Jim, are you there?
1: Here I am, Dick. We made it, all right.
0: I can't believe it. You hurt?
1: Just a bruise. It was like a jolt at the end of a parachute jump.
0: I think I'm going out of my mind, Jim. All those fantastic things that have happened since we landed here. The visiphone operator who never heard of Chicago or the USA.
2: And Dyster could hear a heartbeat across the room. And see in the dark.
0: Donna, 57 years old, looking like a chorus girl.
2: Green milk.
0: And a reduced gravitational pull.
1: I don't like it. I want to get out.
0: And there's our ship out in the middle of the spaceport, prepared and ready to go.
2: Yeah, maybe we could... Dick. I just noticed something.
0: Yeah?
2: Last night it was pitch dark, but now...
0: Now there's a full moon. What's so strange about that?
2: Take another look at that sky. There. Over the rim of the horizon.
0: Another moon. A second moon. What fools we've been. Don't you see what this means? We're not on the Earth at all. We've landed on some alien planet. We must get to Dystra at once.
3: Yes, that is it. That explains the things that puzzled us. Your reference to Chicago, to the Earth. The small, strange differences between us.
0: It's not the differences that bother me now, Dystra. It's the uncanny, incredible similarity between your planet and ours.
4: Is it so incredible, Captain Roberts? We've shown you our astronomical charts. Our planet, Vesta, is exactly opposite the Earth, on the other side of the sun.
2: Yeah, that's why we never discovered each other.
4: We are 90 million miles distant from the sun. You are...
3: 93 million miles. Well, no doubt both planets split off from the sun at the same time. Vesta is a little smaller than the Earth, and that fact, plus its nearer distance to the sun, gives us less gravity, but otherwise our development has paralleled yours completely.
2: Even in appearance and culture and language, you've reached precisely the same stage of development we have.
3: Which simply proves, Granger, that similar conditions may produce the same results.
0: One thing still bothers me.
3: Yes?
0: How do you stay so young, so vigorous?
3: That, it is simple. We live in peace and harmony. Our only concern is interplanetary threats.
2: That's why you were so rough on us.
3: Precisely.
0: Well, now that we understand each other, may I use your visiphone?
3: You want to call Chicago?
0: No. I want to call our crew and passengers and tell them to get ready for the journey

0: next week, an incredible adventure from the world of tomorrow, when a scientist crosses the border of what is known into the strange mysteries of the unknown. 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

0: From the far horizons of the unknown come transcribed tales of new dimensions in time and space. 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The National Broadcasting Company, in cooperation with Street & Smith, publishers of astounding science fiction, presents...
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0: Tonight's story, A Logic Named Joe, by Murray Leinster.
2: It was on the third day of August that Joe came off the assembly line. And on the fourth, Loreen came into town. And that afternoon, I saved civilization. Loreen is a blonde I was crazy about once, and Joe is a new 1974 model Logic that I've got stored away down in the cellar. And how do I save civilization?
0: You're listening now to A Voice from the Future. The voice of Frank Caldwell, head serviceman for the Logics Corporation, makers of the machine that does everything for you. Well, nearly everything anyway. The electronic Logic. In the year we speak, 1974, no modern home was complete without one. And the Logic sets were working so well that life was soft indeed for repairman Frank Caldwell. That is, until that fatal day of August the 3rd, when suddenly the Logics began doing everything for their users and doing it too well.
2: On the 3rd of August, there wasn't much doing, and I'm hanging around the boss's office smoking up his cigars.
3: Frank, there's a customer outside. Go take care of him, will you?
2: Me? I'm a maintenance man.
3: Mr. Korlanovich wants to have Logics explained to him.
2: Explained? Where's he been, on Mars?
3: I just moved up from the backwoods someplace.
2: Well, why don't you explain him?
3: Well, I don't feel too well.
2: You were okay half an hour ago.
3: Are you the boss here, or am I? Go on out there, will you?
2: Okay, okay. Oh, Mr. Korlanovich, good morning. My name is Caldwell. Can I help you?
4: Oh, thank you, Mr. Caldwell. This is my little boy, Freddy.
5: Hiya, jerk!
4: Oh, Freddy, how many times have I got to tell you not to kick people in the shins? Excuse it, please, Mr. Caldwell.
2: Oh, sure, sure. Just a kid.
5: I got a knife home, can cut you into little pieces.
4: Please, Freddy. We'd like to buy a Logic, Mr. Caldwell. The gentleman we spoke to first said he had to leave in a hurry.
2: I'll fix him. Well, I understand that you're not acquainted with Logics, Mr. Korlanovich.
4: That's right. We just moved to the city.
2: Uh-huh.
4: My wife, she saw everybody else had a Logic, and... You know how women
2: no,
4: are.
2: No, you bet. Well, you can't get along without a Logic in this day and age, Mr. Korlanovich.
5: Look, I got a snake. You want to see?
2: Will you shut that? Now, about the Logic. Here, I'll just plug in this one right here. Now, you see, the Logic looks kind of like an old-fashioned television set, only it's got keys instead of dials. Now, a lot of the keys are standard, like the television stations, the news, the stock market quotes, and so on. Of course, if you want to talk to somebody... You just punch the number of his Logic. It's like making an old-fashioned phone call.
4: But there can't be keys for everything.
2: Oh, no. Now, let's say that you want to ask a question, like, what to take for a sore throat, or who won the American League pennant in 1911. You turn on the Logic, then you just punch the question key and ask, like this. Who was the first president of the United States?
6: George Washington.
2: There, you see.
4: But I already knew that.
2: Well, of course, that was just a sample.
4: I got a little store. Will it keep books for me?
2: It will keep your books, record your contracts, serve as a filing system, and check up on what happened to your lawyer's last client. Anything.
4: Hey, they're really something, these things.
2: 10,000 services and information sources in one. Read our advertising.
4: What I want to know, Mr. Caldwell, how do these Logics work?
2: Of course. Now, you saw that big building across the street?
4: Sure.
2: Well, that's one of the relay tanks. You see, there are a dozen of them all around the country, and they're all hooked up together. And there's a data plate in one of those tanks for every fact in creation. Anything that you want to see or hear, you just punch for it, and the Logic gives you the answer.
5: Hey, listen, could I ask this thing how to make dart poison?
2: How to make what?
5: Dart poison, like in Africa. I could shoot the darts through my bean shooter.
4: I think we better not get one of these things.
2: Oh, no. It's perfectly all right, Mr. Korlanovich. The Logic won't tell you that.
5: I bet it will. I'm going to try it. Hey, how do you make dart poison?
6: Public policy forbids this service.
5: Oh, what'd you do that for?
2: Kind of some little brat. Because some people might ask things that aren't good for them.
5: listen, I don't like this here one. I want that one over there.
2: Kid, they're all alike.
5: I want that one. If I can't have that one, I'm going to hold my breath till I'm dead.
2: Well, I got a lot of time.
4: It's no use, Mr. Caldwell. You might as well give him the one he wants.
2: But look, kid, they're so much alike that even I can't tell them apart.
5: I can, and I want Joe.
2: Joe? Who's Joe?
4: I guess he means the logic, Mr. Caldwell. He has to think up a name to call everything. You should hear some of the names he calls me.
5: Not till I'm 21. I promised Mother.
2: Okay, so we call him Joe, but them things are all alike to 1/10,000th of an inch.
5: I don't care. I bet he'll teach me how to make dart poison.
2: Okay, then. Come on, Joe.

0: So he keeps yelling, I want that one. I want that one. I'm going to call him Joe. Mike, I tell you, I could have wrung his neck.
1: How many cards?
0: I'll draw two. What a holy terror. He had his father scared to death.
1: It's too bad that kid ain't mine. I'd show him quick enough who was boss in the family. Uh-oh, holy smoke.
0: What's the matter?
1: I'm sorry, fellas. I got to hold up the hand a minute. I just remembered. Oh, I got to call my wife.
0: Well, let her wait.
1: You ever met my wife? Hey, what's the matter with this thing? It ain't getting my house.
2: 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Hmm? 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Hmm? If you want to do something and don't know how to do it, ask your Logic.
1: Hey, did you guys hear that? Well, they should have told us about this.
0: Or is this somebody trying to pull a gag?
1: Well, it didn't sound like a gag to me. Maybe the boss decided to add a new Logic service.
0: Look, the minute the system starts giving advice, some joker like you is going to be asking questions like, how do I get rid of my wife? Oh, no. The boss knows better than to start anything like that.
1: Yeah, but you heard what the Logic just said.
0: Oh, listen, the sensor circuits will block the question. If you don't believe me, go ahead and try it.
1: Well, anything for a gag. Okay, Logic, I got a question for you. How do I get rid of my wife?
2: Service question. Is your wife blonde or brunette?
1: You guys hear that? She's a blonde.
2: Exicrylobinatine is a constituent of green shoe polish. Take home a frozen meal containing pea soup. Color the soup with green shoe polish. This poison is fatal to blonde females only. This fact is a product of Logic service. You cannot be convicted of murder. It is improbable that you will be suspected.
1: The saints preserve us.
0: And it's bound to be right. These things can't make a mistake. Well, Mike, don't just stand there. Check the sensor circuits, quick.
1: Oh, we can't get to them. They're all sealed up. It's supposed to be impossible for them to go out of order.
0: Well, they're out of order now. And I got a feeling that some awful things are going to happen.

0: Boss, we've got to do something. The logics have gone nuts.
1: Now, relax. The thing gave a goofy answer once. Maybe it was a joke.
0: But...
1: it was an accident. Now, forget it. It won't happen again.
0: What makes you so sure? People are going to be trying it. Look, supposing I wanted to get rid of you, for instance.
1: You don't. How would you collect your pay?
0: I know, but just supposing. Now, look, we'll try it.
2: If you want to do something and don't know how, ask your logic.
0: How do I bump off my boss? Male, fat, bald-headed, and 45.
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1: Now, look, Frank, I admit these things have gone a little wacky, but there's nothing to worry about.
0: Nothing to worry about? If this keeps up, what'll you bet that we'll have to shut down the company?
1: You're kidding? We can't shut down the company, and you know it. Logics have taken the place of everything but night baseball. We shut them down, we go back to a civilization that we've forgotten how to run.
0: Yes, but boss, there's no telling what they'll do.
1: Listen, now, you've asked these questions for a gag. Nobody's going to ask them seriously. What you need is a little faith in human nature. Excuse me, it's probably my wife.
3: Cyrus, dear, how do you feel?
1: Well, just fine, sweetheart. What have you been doing?
3: I just called to tell you, Cyrus. I've got your favorite dessert for dinner.
1: Dessert? What kind?
3: Homemade chocolate ice cream. Cyrus, when you taste it, you'll just die.
4: Chocolate ice cream.
1: This can't be happening. Why, this is awful. These logics are dangerous.
4: Have a little faith in human nature.
1: Now, Caldwell, you're the head of the maintenance crew. I'll give you 24 hours to fix these logics or you're fired.
0: Well, now, look, boss.
1: What are you standing there for? Get in the service car. Get moving.
0: Where?
1: Anywhere. Find out what the logics are up to and see that you find out before the logics do.
0: Bartender, give me a double.
5: Come on up.
6: Last night, have a little drink, pal. What's the matter, pal? You had a bad day?
0: Oh, excuse me, bud.
6: Listen, pal, you gotta listen. I got troubles.
0: Bartender, will you get this bar fly off of me?
5: On your way, son.
6: Oh, don't say that. I got troubles. How am I gonna keep my wife from finding out I had a couple little drinks? How am I gonna do it, huh?
0: Look, mister, it's a hot day, and I've been driving a car around in it, see? And I've been trying to keep a bank president from having apoplexy on account of his logic told him how to rob his own bank. I've been trying to stop six-year-olds from asking what comes after the bees and the flowers and their fathers from asking how to get $1 million by tomorrow. I've been tripping over dead bodies so artistically croaked that nobody's ever gonna find out who done it, and all you got on your mind is
6: how am I gonna keep my wife from finding out I've been drinking?
0: Dry up, will you? Go ask a logic.
6: My pal, my boy, where's the logic? Where's that logic?
0: Here, right behind you. Here, here's a nickel.
5: That's what I gotta hear.
6: Now, come on, logic, old pal. Old pal, be nice. How does a guy keep his wife from finding out he's had a couple of little drinks? Answer me that, huh?
2: Buy a bottle of Franin hair shampoo. It is harmless, but contains an ingredient which instantly neutralizes alcohol. One teaspoonful for each jigger you have consumed.
6: Oh, boy. What was that again?
5: Supposing it's right, you'll never remember it as far as the drugstore. I think there's a bottle in the back room. Somebody left it.
6: Oh, my pal. Oh, my boy. No more troubles. You'll just show me the way to go.
5: I got a picture of him back there drinking that shampoo.
0: Yeah. Give me another double.
5: I don't know what's worse, to be as low as you or as high as him.
7: Where is he? I know he's here. Where is that bum?
5: Who you want, lady?
7: My husband. I know he's here. Where is he?
8: Show me the way to go.
7: That's him, that no good louse. I'll show him. Thinks he's coming home staggering again, does he? Well, I'll teach him.
5: A poor guy.
9: Why, my dear, what a surprise to see you here.
7: Archibald, you're sober.
9: Of course, my love. I'm sober as a judge.
7: Then what are you doing in this saloon?
9: Your suspicion wounds me deeply, my love. Let me tell you, my dear, that I have been conducting a research project that is going to make us a fortune. I'm going to patent soba, the drink that makes happy homes.
10: Look at this blotter, Caldwell. Blank. The greatest crime wave in history, and we can't even make an arrest. They're all perfect crimes. Thanks to the logics.
0: But, Sergeant, we're doing our best to find
10: out... Well, that's not good enough. You can't find out what's back of this. Shut down the company. Unless the police department will.
0: Look, nobody is back of it. The logics run themselves. They pick their own circuits automatically.
10: You mean they're doing all this by themselves?
0: Sure. We always knew they could do a lot more things than we knew about. I think they're just trying to be helpful, that's all.
10: That's all, huh? Well, you better make them cut out the tricks, including this new business they're up to now.
0: What new business?
10: Just started an hour ago. Every time you turn on a logic, it asks your name, and then it spills out the whole history of your life.
0: What? I haven't heard about that. Well, what's it do that for?
10: You tell me. Go on, go ahead, try it.
0: Okay.
2: What is your name?
0: How do you like that? I'm Frank Caldwell.
2: Frank Caldwell. Were you ever called Ducky?
10: Ducky? Wow.
0: Lay off, will you, fella? What if I was? It's been years.
2: Ducky, there is a call for you.
11: Hello, Ducky.
0: Holy cats. Lorraine.
11: Ducky, darling, how marvelous.
10: Hey, let me get a look.
0: Gosh, Lorraine, where are you?
11: I'm in a hotel. I just got into town. Oh, Ducky, wasn't it smart of the logic to find you?
0: The logic? To find me?
11: I asked it how to find Ducky. You must have an unlisted number, darling. You're not in the directory.
0: Well, gee, how have you been, Lorraine, since I saw you last? I heard you got married.
11: You won't believe me, Ducky, I know, but I've had 4 husbands, and I've never loved anybody as much as I love you.
0: You've divorced 4 husbands?
11: 3. The last one, died unexpectedly.
0: Oh, who unexpected it?
11: He did. But the jury acquitted me, Ducky. They knew it was just a little old accident. So now I'm free again. And we got lots of things to talk over. You come right on over here, Ducky. Instantly.
0: Oh, well, Lorraine, I'm working, you see, and I'll call you back.
11: All right. Here's a kiss. That'll have to hold you till you get here.
0: Oh, my back. What am I going to do?
10: Do like you were telling me a while ago.
0: Huh?
10: Calm yourself, Ducky.
12: Call on the logic for you, Frank, your wife.
0: Oh, thanks, Mike. Hi, Gert.
13: Frank, I've been trying to get you for an hour. Where you been?
0: I've been out making calls, honey, trying to find out what ails these logics.
13: Well, you better find out in a hurry or there's going to be trouble.
0: Now, look, Gert. Now, just take it easy,
13: Frank,
0: huh?
13: Frank Caldwell, you can't let this happen to me. They're asking everybody's name, and when you tell your name, it reels off your whole history.
0: Well, honey, I don't think they're doing that anymore. I think that was just temporary.
13: Well, in the meantime, it's told everybody in the neighborhood all about me. I punched Mrs. Hudson's name. She's been married 3 times, and she's had Mr. Hudson arrested 2 for non-support and 1 for beating her up. It'll tell anybody anything.
0: Yeah, but look, Gert, I'll tell you.
13: Frank, you stop these things or I'm going to leave you.
0: Oh, honey, you don't mean that.
13: I do. If you can't figure out how to keep our private lives out of every logic in town, then I'm through, and that settles it.
0: I can't even budge any of these relay plates.
12: Yeah, me either.
0: Isn't there some way we can disconnect them?
12: Nope, there is not. They weren't built to be disconnected. The sensor circuits were supposed to take care of cutting them off. Now, see who that's for, Frank.
11: Hello, Ducky, darling.
0: Oh, Lorraine, not again.
11: Ducky, darling, I'm so lonesome. Why haven't you come over?
0: Well, I've been busy.
11: Oh.
0: Gosh, Lorraine, what I mean is...
11: Right away, Ducky. You're not busy tonight, are you?
0: Look, Lorraine, I got married.
11: Oh, poor boy. My poor Ducky. Well, we'll just get you out of that.
0: No, look, Lorraine.
11: It's all arranged, darling. I'll just call up your wife and have a little talk.
0: No, please, Lorraine. I mean, it's nice of you to think of me and all, but I...
11: Now, you just give me your address and your logic number, darling.
0: I haven't got one.
11: Never mind, darling. The logic will find out for me.
0: Lorraine?
12: Hey, Frank, will you get away from that thing and give me a hand?
0: Yes, Mike, in a minute. First, I've got to call my wife.
12: No.
0: We've got to get out of town. Oh, Lord, I made a mistake.
1: Frank, you're supposed to be helping Mike.
0: Yeah, I am, boss, I am, but I got to make this call.
1: Call? What do I care about your call? President's getting ready to close down the company and declare martial law. Now, for the love of heaven, do something.
0: Yes, boss, I will, I will. I've just got to make this one call before the logics get on my trail.
2: To assist in solving a special problem of logic service, kindly give the following information if possible. Where does Frank Caldwell live?
0: They got me. I'm through.

0: All well lived.
1: They got me. I'm through. Look, Gert, will you please not ask any more questions?
2: Frank Caldwell, I told you I was leaving you.
1: Honey, leave me later. Right now, will you pack up yourself and the kids? We got to get out of here.
2: But what is all this? Are the cops after you or something?
1: Yeah, that's it. That's it, the cops. Now get moving, honey, will you? And will you get away from that logic?
2: But don't you think we ought to hear the police call?
0: 27 and car 31. Detailed to round up all employees of the Logics Company. Use caution. They are suspected of sedition.
1: Holy smoke, the cops are after me.
2: But you just said they were.
0: Car 17, proceed to vicinity of 119 East 7th Street. Child terrorizing neighborhood. Use extreme caution. Child is armed with bean shooter using poison darts.
1: Freddy.
2: Who's Freddy?
1: Something I met once in a horrible nightmare. He wanted a logic that would tell him how to make dart poison. They're all alike, I kept telling him. They're all alike.
2: What are you talking about?
1: Oh, I don't know, Gert. All I know is it was a nice world up till yesterday. Now it's like a guy named Joe come along and squashed all our mud pies for us.
2: Looks to me more like it was a logic named Joe.
1: What'd you say?
2: A logic named Joe.
1: A logic name? But they're all alike. Gert, baby!
2: Frank, let me go. Don't be so silly.
1: All right, honey, look, you hold the fort. Maybe they aren't all alike.
2: Where are you going? Frank, are you going to make a getaway?
1: Getaway? Baby, if you've got the right inspiration, I'm going straight to the middle of this whole jamboree.
3: Yes? Oh. I was hoping it was the police.
1: You remember me, Mr. Kalanovich? Caldwell of the Logics Company?
3: Logics Company. I wish the Logics Company was at the bottom of the ocean.
1: I don't blame you. Believe me. Now, where's your logic?
3: In here. I'd smash it into a million pieces if I wasn't afraid of what Freddy would do to
1: All right,
3: me.
1: Look, just get out of the way, will you? I've got business with Joe.
4: If you want to do something and don't know how, ask your logic.
1: Oh, we're back to that routine, hmm? Well, I want to do something, all right. Can a logic be modified to achieve correlations for which human brains are too limited?
4: Yes.
1: How great will the modifications be?
4: Microscopically slight. Changes in dimension not detectable even by precision gauges. They can come about only through an extremely improbable accident.
1: And what would this super logic then be able to do? Come on, you, spill it!
4: It could set up entire new combinations of electronic relays, which would bypass the normal sensor blocks, thereby enabling it to perform valuable new services, including the giving of helpful advice on any human problem.
1: And has this accident ever happened? Come on.
4: It has happened only once in the case of the logic now owned by the Kalanovich family of 119 East 7th Street. A logic named Joe.
1: Thanks, Joe. That's all I wanted to know.
3: Hey, what's all that about?
1: I'm taking this logic away, Mr. Kalanovich. I'll bring you a new one, and our troubles are all over.
2: Hey, you, get away from Joe.
1: Correction, our troubles are just beginning.
3: Freddy, put down that blowgun.
2: Ah, shut up. Hey, you, I said get away from the logic.
1: Look, Freddy, I'm going to bring you a nice new one, see?
2: I want that one. Get your mitts off it. What I got in this bean shooter ain't lemonade.
3: Mr. Caldwell, the police. They're outside.
1: Yeah, for me and Freddy.
2: Nuts. What they want you for? You ain't smart enough to do nothing.
1: Oh, no? Hey, there's plenty I could tell you. Look, there's the cops, kid. It's you and me against them.
2: So what you gonna do about it if you're so smart?
1: Now, look, we may have to fight our way out. Let me see that blowgun. I know a way to hop it up so the cops won't have a chance. Now, come on, give it to me.
2: Okay, let's see what you can do. Here.
1: Thanks. Here!
2: Oh! Oh!
3: Mr. Caldwell... You're a great man.
1: Now, all I got left to do is pull this plug out of the wall. Come right in, Sergeant.
5: Well, that must be the kid. He don't look so tough to me.
1: Well,

0: He just got a little softening.
1: There'll be no more complaints, officer. I guess I can go on where Mr. Caldwell left off.
2: Caldwell? Hey, you wanted...
0: Now, look, I just came to pick up this busted logic. I don't know a thing.
2: You said that before. Come on, you're going to the cooler.
0: Let's go.
2: Now, wait a minute. You act like you wanted to go to jail.
0: Well, just till a certain party leaves town. I got a feeling it's safer.
2: Okay, then, Caldwell, into the paddy wagon you go.
0: Thanks, officer. You may be saving my life. Now, if you'll just help me carry this logic out...
2: Wait a minute. You can't take that in the wagon.
0: I can't? Why not?
2: There's no room. We already got a dame in there who's raising the roof.
0: A dame?
2: Yeah, a blonde. Plainclothesman picked her up trying to buy a gun without a permit. She keeps screaming she's gonna miss her date with Ducky.
3: 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Featured in the cast were Mandel Kramer, Wendell Holmes, Guy Repp, Bill Zuckert, Walter Kinsella, Bob Hastings, Joseph Julian, Joey Fallon, Mary Lou Forster, Ann Thomas, and Mary Patton. 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
4: Next week, X-1 will bring you a dramatization of Robert Heinlein's famous science fiction masterpiece, The Roads Must Roll. It concerns the day when traffic became so impossible that the engineers took over and banned all automobiles, tore up the superhighways, and built huge mechanized roads which whirled along on giant rotors at speeds up to 100 miles an hour. An engineering miracle changed the face of the nation. The rolling roads took over. No one worried about the fact that if the road should stop, our whole economic life would fall apart. The machinery, they said, was perfect. But they forgot that machinery depends on men, and men are not perfect. Be sure to tune in next week at a new time, same day, for another exciting broadcast of X-1.
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0: aftershave with After Effects.
1: You know, cats have minds of their own. 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Tibby. 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And now he's easy to please with Kitty Cat meat and liver dinner. All the meat he loves and tasty liver too. It might have been cooked specially for him. And Tabby, she's happier than ever. She likes both the Kitty Cat dinners.
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0: bring out the Branston. 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
1: I came across Mr. Kipling in a meadow by the church. If I've painted that spire once, he said, I've painted it a dozen times. He offered me an apple pie. An artist needs inspiration, he explained. Golden shortcrust pastry, delicious apple filling, and just the right amount of sugar sprinkled on top. But then, when it comes to the little details, Mr. Kipling does have an exceedingly good eye.
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4: Stanley Teagarden is going on a little holiday. He needs a rest. But even on holiday, Stanley is always on the alert, always ready for the test. After all, it can happen anywhere, anytime. But is Stanley really ready for the biggest test of his life? Will he recognize the signs, the clues? Will you? Or, like Stanley, will you step blindly through that point of no return, through a vanishing point?

0: I like mechanics magazines.
1: False.
0: I have a good appetite. True. I think I would like the work of a librarian.
1: True.
0: I am easily awakened by noise.
2: Can you see the island yet?
1: Which island?
2: Jamaica.
1: Of course, Jamaica. No, we're kind of over the wing.
3: Good afternoon, you lucky so-and-sos. Air Canada Flight 101 will be landing at Donald Sexter International Airport in approximately 10 minutes. The temperature in Montego Bay is 30 degrees Celsius under clear skies.
2: Oh, that's what I wanted to hear.
1: Sounds great.
2: This your first time? Jamaica.
1: Oh, yes, but I've read a great deal on the Caribbean.
2: Well, believe me, the brochures don't tell the whole story.
1: Oh. No, I suppose that's true. You come here often?
2: Oh, sure. Whenever we can.
4: Remember, now it's Annette, isn't it? I remember all the stewardesses. You must know me.
2: That's
4: okay, what's my
2: friend,
4: name?
2: Johnson.
4: Come on, what's my name?
2: Stop bothering the stewardesses.
4: Johnson, don't you remember?
2: I'm sorry. I've interrupted your concentration.
1: It's all right. The attendant would have been by in a moment anyway.
2: Right. I'm sorry, sir. That briefcase must be placed under the seat.
1: Yes, exactly.
4: Bring me another one. Call me Johnson and Johnson. Bring me two.
2: This is a working vacation.
4: Hey.
1: No.
4: Hey, Annette, I was just trying to tell these guys.
2: I am.
4: You remember that guy?
2: I've been trying to peek over your shoulder ever since we left Toronto. What are those forms you're working on? Something important?
1: No. Just forms.
2: Oh.
4: Excuse me. I'm sorry about that. Excusez-moi.
2: Here he comes. Three sheets to the wind.
4: Whew. These open bar flights.
1: Oh, hi.
2: Johnson, this is...
1: Stanley Teagarten. Stan?
4: Stan.
1: Pleased to meet you.
4: Yeah, pleased to meet you, pal.
2: I'm Rose.
1: Pleased to meet you, Rose.
4: Now, where did I leave that lighter?
2: Hey, the warning light's going to go on any minute.
4: Damn.
2: See? What did I tell you?
1: You have quite a well-developed sense of anticipation.
2: I never thought of it like that before.
4: So, where are you staying, Stan?
1: I'm flying on to Kingston. I was kind of thinking I'd stay in a place called the Old Titchfield in Port Antonio.
4: Ouch.
1: But I hadn't made any reservations. Is there something...
2: Well, it's very quiet.
4: It's very old. Old is the operative word when you're talking about the Old Titchfield.
1: Oh.
2: But it's very lovely. I mean... Really?
4: Yeah, especially if you got work to do.
2: Yeah.
4: Oh, are you a writer?
1: Oh, no. I don't really have any work to do. Maybe you have a better suggestion.
2: Stan, the Titch feels very relaxed, but kind of starchy, you know?
4: The fact is, Stan, the South Shore is dead.
1: Dead?
4: Yeah, why don't you stop off at Mo Bay?
2: Montego Bay. We stay at the Holiday Inn.
1: Well, I don't know.
4: Hey, no trouble with rooms. Not this time of year.
2: You probably have other plans.
1: Not really.
2: No, but maybe you were hoping for a little peace and quiet, right?
1: I suppose.
4: Oh, hell. Why don't you give it a try for a day or two? You can always go down to the South Shore later. Such a nice trip through the interior.
2: Johnson, you're being a bully.
1: Oh, no. Perhaps he's right. Sometimes it's good to do something different for a change. That is, if you're sure you don't mind.
2: Us?
4: No,
2: what's
4: not
2: there to mind?
3: Mesdames et messieurs, nous nous approchons de l'aéroport international de Donald Sexter. Voulez-vous éteindre vos cigarettes si vous n'avez pas encore fait?
1: Jeez, you're sure it's okay?
2: Hey, don't mind him. He hates landings.
4: No, what I hate is customs.
2: You should see him. He looks like he really is smuggling something.
4: Come on, let's get it over with.
2: Well, really, Johnson, he's getting drunk so much.

0: Once in a while, I put off until tomorrow what I ought to do today.
1: True.
0: I do not mind being made fun of.
1: False.
0: Much of the time, I feel as if I have done something wrong or evil.
1: True.
0: My hardest battles are with myself.
2: Yeah, there's Rose now. See? Straight up, straight up. Oh, follow me.
3: Yes, yes.
2: Wow, can that woman swim?
3: She should be careful.
2: Hey, it's only water. You like her, Stan?
3: Oh, yes. She's very nice.
2: Yeah, well, that's Rose. Nice girl. Time to close up shop, eh?
3: Excuse me?
2: It's your briefcase. Don't you go anywhere without it.
3: It's a little test, that's all. Just something to pass the time.
2: Stan, are you having any fun at all?
3: Why, yes. I think I am.
2: Well, Rose was kind of wondering.
3: Oh, John.
2: Hey, look, I'm sorry about the Holiday Inn being full, pal, but that place up the beach looks pretty nice. What's that called again?
3: The Outlook Inn.
2: Yeah, the Outlook Inn.
3: It's fine. I've been meaning to invite you over.
2: Yeah?
3: I could mix up some drinks.
2: Hey, that would be great. Hey, hey, hey, look who is here.
4: Hi.
2: Hiya, gorgeous.
4: Oh, towel, please.
2: Yeah, here you are.
4: Oh, thanks.
2: We thought maybe you were heading for Cuba.
3: You shouldn't swim so far out. You could get pregnant.
4: What?
2: Pregnant?
3: Don't laugh. See that little speck of an island out there?
2: Yeah.
4: No.
3: You can see it from my room. It's the island of the dead. Every now and then, the spirits swim home to the mainland to impregnate the young women.
2: Oh, geez, Stan.
3: Well, where else do babies come from?
4: Oh, you haven't been reading the same brochure as I have.
2: Oh, Stan, you crack me up.
4: So, what do the men do around here?
3: Oh, they have their function. They open things up, so to speak.
2: Yeah, crack the ice, you mean.
3: I suppose.
2: Well, that's great. Just great. Hey, and speaking of ice, the sun is over the yardarm. Anyone for a drink?
3: No, thanks.
4: No, let me dry off a bit first, okay? Anyway, I want to pester Stanley a bit. Keep him from working on his mysterious form.
2: Oh, well, you better watch him. It's a test.
4: Oh, so you broke him down at last?
2: Oh, nothing physical. Just made him feel rotten. Hey, pal?
3: Oh, no, you didn't. Oh, yeah.
2: Pregnant. Well, we'll see you guys later.
3: Bye, Johnson.
4: Bye. Test, eh?
3: Sort of.
4: Oh, that sun feels so good.
3: What are you laughing at?
4: I feel so sleepy. Maybe I am pregnant, all that swimming.
3: Johnson would make a fine father.
4: Hmm?
3: Nothing.
4: This test. Are you the testor or the testee?
3: Both, I guess.
0: I love my mother. True. At times, I can make up my mind with unusually great ease. True. Once I get started on something, I always see it through. False. I like movie love scenes.
3: Coming. Hi.
5: Hi.
3: Oh, where's Johnson?
5: Oh, he's gone for cigarettes. May I...
3: Oh, please, come in. Here, let me take your coat.
5: This is all there is.
3: Oh.
5: Hey, this is nice.
3: Yes, it is quite comfortable.
5: You know that spiel about the best surprise is no surprise? Our air conditioning is haywire. The place is an icebox.
3: That's terrible. I just have these overhead fans. They don't do much. I mixed up some drinks. Here you go. It's my own recipe.
5: It's green. What do you call it?
3: Tequila Mockingbird?
5: Oh. Oh, you are full of surprises.
0: I like to mix drinks.
5: What else do you like to do?
0: Oh, you know, movies.
5: You like to do tests, right? How's it going?
0: Oh, fine.
5: Now, don't tell me you're going to bring it to dinner.
0: Oh, no, I was just whiling away the time.
5: You a psychologist? I caught a glimpse over your shoulder and... What's so funny?
0: Well, it's just you and Johnson. I never meant to be so mysterious.
5: Oh, but you are Stanley T. Garden. It was the first thing that attracted me to you.
0: I am kind of enjoying the attention. No, I'm not a psychologist. I do some psychometry, psychological measurement in my line of work.
5: Ah, which is?
0: I'm in personnel for a large insurance outfit. Not so very mysterious.
5: So this is a working vacation after all.
0: I guess it must look that way. Look, let me show you something.
5: Sure.
0: This is the good old MMPI.
5: Oh, of course. The what?
0: The Minnesota Multiphasic Personality Inventory.
5: Oh. It's sort of like an IQ.
0: Vaguely, more than that.
5: My people treat me more like a child than an adult.
0: And you fill in true or false on a separate sheet like this.
5: Hey, I did something like this once. What was it now? Which would you rather do? Make love to a beautiful woman or keep your desk neat and tidy? Stuff like that.
0: Yeah, that sounds more like the EPPS, the Edwards Personal Preference Schedule. It's a forced choice.
5: It's no choice at all.
0: The MMPI is different. It's not perfect, of course.
5: No?
0: I sometimes think, wouldn't it be great if there was a machine that could measure the graphic density of a person's response?
5: Uh-huh.
0: I mean, how hard he presses on the pencil as he fills in true or false. Uh-huh. A machine that could measure the act itself.
5: I see.
0: The act is the real test.
5: Oh, and you're designing this machine?
0: No. It's just a thought.
5: Oh, so this MMPI is sort of a hobby?
0: I guess. May I freshen your drink?
5: Uh-huh. Mm-hmm.
0: This is boring you.
5: Not at all.
0: See, I like to test myself to see how I'm doing every now and then.
5: Are you getting any better?
0: Oh, it's not like that. If the test works, and I believe it can, here you are.
5: Thanks.
0: It depends on being consistent over time.
5: You mean you don't change?
0: Of course I change. We all change.
5: Hey, I was just teasing you, Stanley.
0: I'm sorry. I'm a little touchy about this.
5: Hey, Stan, it's only a...
0: Test. I know. But it's really a kind of preparation for the real test.
5: The real test?
0: Out here. Life. You know what I mean?
5: Oh, I've got an idea. Oh, wow, look! What a view!
0: Oh, do you want to go out there?
5: Oh. Isn't the air down here something else?
0: Mm.
5: Hey, you can see clear to the north end of the beach. See that grove?
0: Yes.
5: After sunset, the dreadlocks gather down there. Have you seen them?
0: No. I don't get out much at night.
5: Oh, cheer up, Stan. Are you sorry you didn't go on to Port Antonio?
0: No, I'm not sorry. It might have been quieter. Easier.
5: Should I take that personally?
0: Oh, no. It's just that I'm used to being alone.
5: Oh, I hate to be alone. You ever notice how you can be alone in the middle of a crowd? I feel like that sometimes. Funny, though, I never feel like that with Johnson. That's why I like to travel with him.
0: He's a lot of fun.
5: Tell me more about Stanley Teagarden.
0: You can find him in that briefcase over there.
5: No. You, Stan.
0: You mean... the real thing?
5: Yes. I want to get to know you.
0: So do I.
5: Oh, I've never met anyone like you.
0: There's a crowd gathering up the beach away, see?
5: Okay.
0: Near the grove. I've got binoculars here.
5: Oh, been watching the birds, eh?
0: Something seems to have washed up on the tide.
5: Yeah? Where?
0: Some kind of large fish or something.
5: Oh, can I see?
0: Here.
5: Hard to tell. Everyone's pressing in. Oh, yuck. Oh, now I see it. Oh, it's a shark, I think. Or a wasp. God.
4: God, it looks like it blew up.
0: What are you looking at now?
4: Huh? Oh, I'm just looking for that island you mentioned. Can't see it.
0: The light's deceptive this time of day.
4: Oh, these glasses are strong. Hey, I can see the Holiday Inn. Huh? 1, 2, 3, 4. There's our room.
0: Let me look at the shark.
4: Sure. Wait a sec. Well, can you beat that?
0: What's happened?
4: We've been stood up. Johnson's down there gaping at the dead shark with all the little boys. Sleaze.
0: Are you sure?
4: You're disappointed?
0: No.
4: Here, take a look. I'll just go and freshen up. Then I guess we might as well head down for dinner.
0: Yes. Okay.
4: I'll just be a moment.
0: I'll be here.
4: Many a day. My head is down, my something's turning around. I gotta leave a little girl in Montego Bay Town.
0: But look how far we've come.
4: Oh, isn't it gorgeous?
0: There's no one around.
4: Let's just walk all night. I can never get Johnson to do that.
0: I'm getting kind of tired.
4: Oh, come on, spoil sport.
0: Why?
4: Why? Oh, Stan. Has anyone ever told you you have a way with words?
6: We've moved that shark.
7: Yep. I bet people tell you that all the time.
6: It was just around here. Yes, you can still see the marks.
4: Poor old sharky.
0: Let's sit for a minute.
4: Oh, yuck, not here.
0: I'm bushed.
4: Well, okay. Over here. Come on, Stan. Not so far away. That's better.
0: I wonder what happened to Johnson.
4: Oh, he's probably out strutting his stuff.
0: Won't he be wondering about you?
4: Oh, not Johnson. There's a cruise ship in tonight.
0: You knew he wasn't coming to dinner, didn't you?
4: Nope, not at all.
0: Not until you saw him on the beach?
4: Well, I had my suspicions.
0: So did I.
4: Oh, Stan, did you think... Oh, Johnson and I are just pals. We travel together. Sometimes it's easier to meet people that way. Oh, come on, you knew that.
0: No, I did not know that.
4: No, I guess you didn't.
0: I am very careful about the way I dress.
8: I would never have guessed.
4: Oh, some psychologist,
0: sometimes
4: you turned out to be.
0: I have the same dream over and over. And oh, no, I am not a psychologist. I never said I was a psychologist.
4: Well, whatever. Hey, Stan, you okay?
0: I haven't been frightened in the middle of the night.
4: What are you thinking? You seem so far away.
0: Your traveling companion.
4: That's right.
0: No, I was thinking of my own traveling companion.
4: Hmm? Oh, your test.
0: Hmm. Test.
4: Well, while we're on the subject, what would you rather do? Tidy your desk or make love to a beautiful woman? Hmm?
0: I told you, that was the Edwards personal preference schedule.
4: I know. I'm changing tests in midstream, and it's a forced choice.
0: I have had periods in which I lost sleep over worry. I am apt to pass up something I want to do because others feel I am not going about it in the right way.
4: Stan.
0: I usually have to stop and think before I act.
4: That's glory.
0: Even in trifling
4: moments. Can we think?
0: I often feel as if things were not real. Almost every day something happens to frighten me.
4: Come on, speak to me. What happened? You look so pale.
0: Could you hear it?
4: What?
0: It seems so loud. You were so close.
4: Do you have these moments often?
0: I'm ridiculous to someone like you or Johnson, aren't I?
4: Not ridiculous. Odd, maybe. But I like that about you.
0: Odd?
4: A little full of yourself, perhaps.
0: Obsessive, compulsive.
4: It's funny. It was your quietness which attracted me to you on the plane. There was Johnson off chatting up the stewardesses, and there was I feeling kind of cozy.
5: As if I was meant to be with you, not him. I felt like I was somehow wrapped up in what you were doing. I feel like I want to crawl right in under your skin.
0: There isn't room left inside me. Like you said, I'm full of myself.
5: Yeah, I didn't mean it that way.
0: But you were right.
5: There's a cure for everything.
0: Is there?
5: You could always try tidying up your desk.
0: That isn't really the correct wording, you know.
5: Hmm?
0: It should be, A, I like to keep my things neat and orderly on my desk or workspace. Or, B, I like to be in love with someone of the opposite sex.
5: It was a joke, Stanley.
0: Where is Johnson really?
5: What is this? Hey, listen, can't a girl find you interesting?
0: That's what I'd like to find out.
5: Let's walk a little. Maybe we could score some ganja from the dreadlocks. We could do with a little cooling out.
0: Why don't we just go back to my room?
5: Oh, Stan.
0: We can't go back to your room, not with the air conditioning on the blink.
5: What's got into you?
0: I thought you wanted me a minute ago.
5: I never said that. Oh, boy. Stan, let's walk some more. Get to know each other.
0: Now, I know all I have to, thank you.
5: Oh, thanks.
0: Well, let's just say that I can see through your little plan.
5: What?
0: Well, let's just walk a little further. Just far enough so that the outlook in is effectively out of sight.
5: Stan, I don't know if this is
0: Johnson
5: one of your...
0: Johnson wouldn't be such a fool as to turn on all the lights, but you can never be too safe. Anyway, he'll have to use a flashlight at least to make the transfer.
5: This isn't an act, is it?
0: You two always manage to find some kook you can manipulate, don't you? Some fruitcake who unwittingly gets to carry the goods back home. Do you take turns?
5: Excuse me, but I'm going home.
0: Hey! Does Johnson replace the briefcase or just do a little surgery on it? It is the briefcase, isn't it? Hey! Come back here!
8: No, you don't!
5: No! You're hurting my arm!
0: It is the briefcase, isn't it? Now, don't think I haven't noticed all the attention you two lavished on my briefcase.
5: I don't know what you're talking
0: it's
5: about.
0: Ice, isn't it?
5: What?
0: Ice from Venezuela.
5: Ice? What are you saying?
0: All that talk on the beach about cracking the ice. A little in-joke. Diamonds. Don't play stupid with me.
5: Whatever I did to hurt you, I'm sorry.
0: Ice, now that's
5: really?
0: What gave me the clue. Oh, I was on to you from the start. The way you conned me into coming here in the first place. The bit about how much Johnson hates customs. Now, I knew you were up to something. I just wasn't sure what or how.
5: Oh, God, you're crazy.
0: You were always checking to make sure how much I knew, whether I was on to you.
5: No.
0: And then tonight. Oh, the way you dragged me out onto the balcony so we'd see Johnson and he'd see us.
5: You've got this all wrong.
0: No. You and Johnson have got me all wrong.
5: Okay, there was some kind of conspiracy between me and Johnson. It was just him trying to help me to get to know you better.
0: Precisely.
5: How the hell is he supposed to get in your place anyway?
0: Oh, come on now. A man like Johnson?
5: Ow! Let go of me, please!
0: No. No, you don't. This is the task.
9: Say insulting and vulgar things about me.
0: Sure enough, so shall I feel uneasy indoors.
9: True.
0: I believe I am a condemned person.
9: True.
0: I love to go to dances.
5: Hurting my arm.
0: Windstorm terrifies me.
9: True.
0: Peculiar odors come to me at times. That don't hope should be beaten in mind. One thing. Sometimes
9: I easily become impatient.
0: I become so excited that I find it hard to get to sleep.
9: Feel anxiety.
0: At times I hear so well it bothers
9: something.
0: Me. I am not afraid of mice. That's more like it. Oh. You were better than most. I mean, it took a long time to figure out what you wanted, what you were up to. You know, fit the pieces together. You couldn't have fooled me. I'm too prepared. I've done all the tests, Rose, all of them.
5: Oh, God.
0: Don't cry. I'll go along with it.
6: I'll pretend there's nothing in my case. You'll see. Customs wouldn't even check. I won't cry.
3: Look, Rose. There's a light in my room. Can you see it?
4: Maybe you left it on, Stanley.
3: No, look. See? Count up the floors, Rose. There, in the northwest corner. Yes, Rose.
10: Was the light on in Stanley's room? Rose didn't see a light. But maybe she hadn't counted high enough. Or maybe she was too afraid to see the light. In any case, it was wise of her not to argue too strenuously. Stanley was right there beside her, but he was also a million miles away, on the other side of the vanishing point.
11: The Testing of Stanley Teagarden by Tim Wynne Jones. Tom Hoff was heard as Stanley, Diana Belshaw as Rose, and Michael Hogan as Johnson, with Marie-Hélène Fontaine as the airline hostess. The voice of introduction was David Calderisi. Technical operations were by Brian Pape, with sound effects by Stephanie McKenna, and the production assistant was Nina Callahan. The casting consultant was Ann Tate, with Catherine Castor, and the series script editor is Sandra Rabinovich. The Testing of Stanley Teagarden was produced at Studio G in Toronto by series executive producer William Lane.
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0: Lights Out brings you stories of the supernatural and the supernormal, dramatizing the fantasies and the terrors of the unknown. We tell you this frankly, so if you wish to avoid the excitement and tension of these imaginative plays, we urge you, calmly but sincerely, to turn off your radio now.
1: My name, Arch Oberlin. Bon Voyage is the title of tonight's story. In other words, a good journey. Remember back in the days when one could go vacationing on shipboard? Well, those were the days when two old women began this most amazing bon voyage. Tonight, I'm very curious to see if you'll really feel as I do about the events to unfold in this extremely strange travelogue. So, turn off your lights and listen. First, Frank Martin for just a few seconds.
2: Friends, are you worried because you haven't the strength to do your work? Because you're so miserably thin and weak and worn out? 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They work wonders for thousands who only needed more of these substances. Help them gain glorious new strength and energy and 5, 10, even more pounds, often in a few short weeks. Remember the name, ironized yeast tablets. And now?
1: Lights out, everybody.
3: Now, are you sure the trunk is tied on securely, Mr. Cab Driver?
4: Yes, and good and tight.
5: Ask him if he's absolutely sure, Julian.
3: Are you absolutely sure, Mr. Cab Driver?
4: Lady, so help me. If that trunk falls off, I'll give him a cab.
3: Now, just a minute, young man. That's your attitude. Let me warn you, my sister and I can always take another cab.
4: Lady, so help me, I ain't taking any attitude. Believe me, the trunk's tied on tight. If you want to get to the dock in time...
5: Trying to drive slowly, Julian.
3: All right, Emma, get in. Now, drive slowly, young man.
4: Yes, ma'am.
3: They might at least have come up to say goodbye. Now, Sister Emma, you know mighty well they're jealous of us. Every one of them. It's our cross and we must bear it.
6: Mrs. McDonald.
3: Mrs. McDonald is just like the rest of them in that house. She takes our rent each week, but she's as jealous as any of them. Young man, drive slowly or we'll leave your cab.
4: Yes.
6: You never should have stayed there.
3: I told you that 15 years ago, when we first moved in. I remember distinctly saying, Emma, we shouldn't stay in a boarding house where there isn't a solitary soul above the status of a tradesperson. You remember I said that?
6: Ask him if we'll get to the dock in plenty of time.
3: Young man, we won't be late now, will we?
4: I'll get you there, lady, so help me.
3: Well, see that you do. Beneath us, no doubt about it, Sister Emma.
6: Everyone's always been jealous of us.
3: No doubt about it.
6: Sea air should be good for our trouble.
3: Don't talk about it.
6: He can't hear us driving.
3: No, I suppose he can't.
6: It's been 20 years. Oh, why should we think about it?
3: The sea air will blow it away.
6: Ask him if we're almost there.
3: Young man, how much further?
4: Practically there, ma'am. We got plenty of time. Half hour to midnight.
3: Well, see to it that we get there in time or you'll regret it.
6: Sailing at midnight. I don't like it.
3: Don't talk like that. It was the only time.
6: We're slowing up. Ask him what's the matter.
3: Young man, what's the trouble?
4: No trouble at all, ma'am. We're at the dock.
6: The air will make me stop dreaming those dreams, don't you think so, Sister Julia?
3: Tell you, don't talk about it.
4: Here you are, ladies. Got you here in plenty of time.
6: Ask him if it's the right dock.
4: Sure it is, lady. Dock 11. Hey, should I take your trunk off?
3: No. I'll charge extra for that. And there'll be someone from the steamship company to do that.
4: Oh.
3: What's your fare?
4: Here it is on the meter, ma'am. $1.25.
3: Here's a dollar.
4: $1.25, ma'am. You can see for yourself. The meter.
3: I don't care what the meter says. It took much less time than I thought.
4: But, lady...
3: I don't want to hear any more about it. Come, Emma.
6: Yeah.
4: Now, lady, be...
3: Hands to one side, driver. Let us out.
4: Now, lady, if the meter reads $1.25, I got to collect $1.25.
3: Not another word. Question the trunk, unfasten the trunk there and go about your business.
4: But, lady, I got... Oh, I give up what to you.
6: Are you sure it's the right dock, Sister Julia?
3: Of course it is. See? Dock 11.
6: Oh.
3: What it says on the tickets.
7: There's your trunk. Bon voyage to both of you.
3: impudent scoundrel. Left our trunk lying right there in the street.
6: Save money anyhow. Get one of the ship's people to put it on.
3: No one around.
6: Strange. Everything's so quiet. And just before sailing time.
3: There's a sailor.
6: Ask him to take our trunk aboard.
3: Mister! Sailor! Mr. Sailor!
6: He hears you.
7: You call me, lady?
6: Ask him if he's connected with the ship.
3: Are you connected with the ship?
7: Yes. You want to go on board?
3: We certainly do.
6: Julia, look.
3: People. Where did they...
6: 1 minute there was nobody. And now so many people getting on board. Julia, ask
7: him. I got your trunk. This way to the gangplank.
3: Yes, yes, of course. Come, Sister Emma.
6: Don't have to check on the thing, Sister Julia. Part of the service we get.
3: I know, I know.
7: This way to the gangplank, lady.
6: Oh, got your tickets ready, Sister Julia?
3: I got them. Walk quickly. Don't want to lose sight of that man with our trunk.
7: This way, lady.
6: Boat's so crowded. So many people.
3: Nobody seems to want to look at our tickets. Well, that's all right, too. I'm ahead, Emma.
7: Your cabin, lady.
6: Ask him if it's the right one, Julia.
3: Now, are you sure it's the right one, sailor?
7: Your trunk's inside, ladies. All shipshape.
3: Very well. I'm ahead, Emma.
6: All right. Now, you don't have to tip him anything, Julia. It isn't necessary at all.
3: Well, isn't much of a cabin.
6: Much smaller than they told us.
3: I'll speak to the captain.
6: Oh, not now, not now. After we sail. Don't leave me alone in this place.
3: Now, Emma.
6: Now, don't now, Emma, me. You've got the same thoughts.
3: Don't talk about it.
6: Dear, sea air will do us both good that way now, won't it?
3: Don't talk about it. There, we're starting.
6: Yes.
8: All ashore, the storm ashore. All ashore, the storm ashore.
3: I'm going out to see it start.
6: No, no, wait for me.
3: Here, Emma, by the rail.
6: They've taken down the gangplank already.
3: I see.
6: That means we're free to the land and everything on it, doesn't it, Emma?
3: Don't talk about it. Isn't it enough that for 20 years...
6: We're starting.
3: Ship's moving.
6: How fast the dock and all the people on it are fading away.
3: Yes. Yes, they're almost out of sight.
6: Julia.
3: What?
6: Did you notice all those people on the shore?
3: Hmm?
6: They were waving handkerchiefs, but they were crying.

0: Sister Julia.
1: What?
0: The time. What time is it?
1: I don't know. Reach over and turn on the light.
0: Ship's rolling so badly. There.
1: 2:20. The longest night.
0: I haven't been able to sleep a wink.
1: Why does the ship have to go so fast?
0: That's all right. Taking us away from the cursed land.
1: Stop saying that.
0: Strange how for 20 years a face can come to one in the night.
1: Stop, I tell you. I'm going up on deck.
0: No, don't leave me here. I'll go with you.
1: Come ahead, but keep your mouth closed.
0: Are you going to get dressed?
1: No, just a coat. Fine, like slippers.
0: Might be cold.
1: Then stay here.
0: No, I'll go with you. I got my coat already. Don't leave me.
1: Come ahead.
0: So quiet. Those night, it must be the engine.
1: Shh. Everyone's asleep. It's good to be getting away from the land. Here, up these stairs.
0: Huh?
1: Well, can't you see the sign, promenade deck?
0: Oh, yes, the deck. That'll be nice.
1: And now, don't fall.

0: think we should go out there this time of night, Sister Julia.
1: Do you like the cabin any better?
0: Well, you were as much to blame as I. The blood, you said.
1: Stop it. Come out here.
0: The wind.
1: You wanted to come out here.
0: Where will we walk?
1: Where does one walk on shipboard? Come. They drive the ship so fast.
0: It's frightening.
1: Then go below.
0: No. Julia.
1: Walk faster. I want to keep walking.
0: Julia.
1: But what is it?
0: We've been all around the deck.
1: Well?
0: And we haven't seen anyone.
1: It's the middle of the night.
0: But no one.
1: What do you expect at 3 in the morning? A brass band?
0: There should be someone.
1: Go down to the room.
0: Julia. Did you hear that?
1: Nothing but the wind.
0: No. Something else.
1: Nothing.
0: Julia.
1: Whatever.
0: Over the side of the ship.
1: A hand. No.
0: No, it isn't. Oh, Julia, come back. Come back.
1: No. No, no, you're crazy. There's nothing.
0: But I
1: saw. Nothing. I went to the rail. There was nothing.
0: Oh, we shouldn't have killed him, Julia.
1: Oh, no.
0: If I talk about it, maybe I'll find a little rest from the crazy thoughts that have been in my head for 20 years.
1: Stop talking. Stop, you fool.
0: Ever since that night, Julia, they've been tearing at me. Crazy thoughts.
1: You're a fool.
0: Not such a fool. The thought of it's made you an old woman, too.
1: I'm all right.
0: You too, Julia. All these years, you've been afraid, too.
1: Will you ever stop talking?
0: At night, sometimes I hear you cry out in your sleep.
1: No, I don't.
0: You do, Julia, you do. You do in fear of him.
1: Here? Why should I be frightened?
0: You helped me carry him down the steps to the basement, Julia, remember?
1: Stop it! I'm not afraid. His bones, they're dust by now. Worms to care of that.
0: You are frightened. You are. Tell me that you
1: no.
0: are. You know
1: no, no, no, no. Get away from me and stop talking to me.
0: Yes, you
1: nothing
0: are.
1: To be frightened of. We're miles at sea. Water between us and the land. Miles between us and where we buried him. Why should I be afraid of something dead for 20 years? I'm not afraid. I'm not. What? What? Look! His face! His face in the sky!
2: Ladies and gentlemen, just a breath. When people say goodbye only with tears, when faces lift in the sky, when armless hands appear before you, perhaps, as a medical man might say, a few deep breaths of relaxation are indicated before we return to tonight's Lights Out story. Back to tonight's Lights Out story, Bon Voyage. The two old women, frightened, search through the empty corridors of the swaying ship for their cabin.
1: Faster, Emma. Walk faster.
0: Is this the right corridor?
1: Oh, get out of my way. Cabin. Got to get to the cabin. Close the door and lock it.
0: Yes, lock it. Can't hurt us if we're behind a locked door.
1: It wasn't locked before.
0: Oh, but that isn't our cabin, Julia.
1: What are you talking about? Of course it is.
0: No.
1: I tell you it is.
0: Julia, no. No, this cabin. Here. Oh, it's locked too.
1: Got to get in. Got to get inside. Stuart, let me in my cabin.
0: Oh, no. No, you'll wake everyone up.
1: Stuart, come here and let me in my cabin.
0: Julia, no.
1: Stuart!
0: No one heard you.
1: I'll make someone hear me. Let me in.
0: I'll try another door. Let me in.
1: Wake up, somebody. Let me in.
0: Oh, please open the door. Oh, open the door. Please open the door.
1: Wake up, somebody, and let me in.
0: Oh, let me in. Open the door, please.
1: Wake up, somebody, and let me in.
0: Okay. Open the door. Julia.
1: Be in, I said.
0: It's no use.
1: What do you mean?
0: They'll never answer it.
1: Huh?
0: They found out about him.
1: You're crazy. Come on. The next deck. Find someone to let us in our cabin. Stuart!
0: No, don't leave me. Wait for me, Julia.
1: Stuart, somebody. Somebody wake up. I want to get in my cabin.
0: Oh, Julia. Mr. Julia. Wait.
1: They've got to answer me.
0: Look. That room. It says Chief Stuart.
1: Oh, I'll show him not to answer me. I'll show him.
0: Julia, what?
1: Empty. And this one empty.
3: And this one's empty, too. But Sister Julia!
1: What have you found?
3: Sister Julia!
1: Stop waving your hands at me. Talk.
0: The ship. Tearing through the night. Oh, don't you understand? We're alive.

0: It doesn't seem possible.
1: We've been all over the ship.
0: But what makes it go? Oh, stop, you fool. Stop. Trying to drive you crazy as you are.
1: I can't stand it down here. The wall's closing in on me. I'm going out.
2: No, stay here.
1: Oh, no, let me go. Let me go.
2: No. You won't go on deck. You won't go on deck and live. You won't go on deck.
1: I've got to get out of here.
2: Not up there.
1: Oh, I'm not frightened. I didn't see his face.
0: You did. Stay here or I'll choke the tongue out of you.
2: Oh, my neck.
1: That's the way you killed him. That's the way.
0: No. No, you killed him. You. I only held his neck. Your hand was on the knife. You stabbed him again.
1: No.
0: And again.
1: No.
0: And again.
1: No. I'll go up there. I'll go up there.
2: Emma, come back. Not on deck.
1: Don't leave me. Emma, come back. Don't leave me. Emma, where are you? Emma, where are you?
0: I admit it. I am afraid.
1: Emma, where are you? It's so dark out here. All these years we've been together, you can't run off and leave me now when I tell you I'm afraid. Emma!
0: Oh, Emma, you're here.
1: Go away.
0: Emma, we've got to be together. Don't lie there on the deck. Get up. We've got to stay together the way we always have.
1: Oh, you talked me into killing him. You did.
0: So I did. But you and I have got to stay together, I tell you, until we get off this horrible ship. Listen, Emma. A ship can't go without men making it go.
1: But we've been on every deck, and there's no one, only him.
0: Him, you insane fool. How many times must I tell you he's dead and dust?
1: But you saw his face.
0: Imagination, nothing more. The night's so black. I admit I'm frightened. Of course, I see the thing I didn't want to see.
1: But how could the ship...
0: Listen, and I'll tell you. A great ocean liner like this one, there are men in the engine room and men on the bridge. What if there aren't any passengers? It just means we got on the wrong boat.
1: No one.
0: I tell you, there is someone. Someone up there on the bridge steering the ship. If there was no steering, we'd go in circles. Look, see how straight through the waves we're going?
1: There's no one.
0: Come up to the bridge and I'll show you. There's a man up there steering this boat. A man of flesh and blood.
1: There must be. I'm afraid to climb.
0: Come here.
1: But how can you know?
0: A man must steer this ship.
1: If there's no one there. No, so dark. I can't see.
0: Yes. This is up where the steering thing should be.
1: No, I'm afraid.
0: And there. The wheelhouse, they call it. Yes, that's it. There's windows around it. You see someone in there?
1: No.
0: A wheel?
1: No.
0: There must be someone there. No. Come close, Emma. Look. Windows covered with mist. Look in there, Emma. Your eyes are better than mine. Tell me there's someone steering.
1: No.
0: Oh, no. Get out of the way, let me. To the window. I'll see. Ah!
1: Steering wheel. Emma. We are alone.
2: I told you.
1: No. No, stop the ship. Stop. Where are you taking me? Stop! No, you don't! No, you...
2: Judge us for our sin. The ship won't stop
1: till we confess.
0: I confess. Yes, I confess. I killed a man.
1: We killed a man.
0: For his money. 20 years ago.
1: We did it together.
2: We needed money.
1: He had so much.
2: Stabbed him.
1: I did. Cut him off.
2: And we buried him in the basement. And no one ever knew.
0: There. Confess.
1: Now stop. Stop!
0: Emma, you heard
1: yes.
0: The whistle. Someone is aboard.
1: Yes.
0: Who?
3: I am.
1: You. The man who took us on this ship.
3: The same, madam.
0: You. Who are you?
3: The captain of the ship, madam.
1: Captain?
3: My unfortunate pleasure, madam.
0: What? Where?
3: If you will excuse me, madam, I must go in there. It is time to take the wheel.
1: But there's no one. How could the ship...
3: You will excuse me. It is time.
0: You've got to tell us.
3: You will step into the wheelhouse this way. I will set the course.
0: You've got to tell
1: us. Yes.
0: What is this ship? Where is everyone?
1: Then why did you bring us here?
3: North by east. Aye, that's the course.
0: Will you answer me?
1: Julia, make him tell us. I'll go crazy.
0: Say, look, Captain, whatever you are, tell us where we are. Tell us where we're going. We've got to.
3: Where you are?
0: Yes.
3: On my ship, my lady.
1: But what ship? Why did you bring us here?
3: Because you killed a man for profit.
1: How? How did you...
3: How did I know? When one is as I am, one knows many things.
1: Yes, you are.

0: One knows many things.
1: Yes, you are.
0: Your other question, madam? Where are we going?
1: Yes, where?
0: You go to your doom.
1: The man's insane, Emma, that's it. We're on a ship with a madman.
0: No, madam. A dead man.
1: You're crazy. Junior, what do we do? What?
0: Calm yourself, my ladies, and listen. Yes, listen closely. It's no more than fair that it all be very clear in your minds before it happens.
1: What?
0: This is my ship, and on a night like this many years ago, I stood here just as I stand now, my two hands tight upon the wheel.
1: Julia, what's he talking about?
0: Listen to me. I stood here, and below the decks, asleep and trusting me, their captain, were 500 souls. 500 men, women, and their children.
1: What's that got to do with us?
0: Asleep, you hear me? 500 souls. I, their captain, my hands on the wheel, an empty sea ahead. Mine to make the course, mine to turn the wheel. I closed my eyes, I slept. I, the captain, slept. I didn't see, I didn't hear. A tower, a cliff of ice ahead. We crashed. I crashed and sank. 500 souls, and I, their captain.
1: He is crazy.
0: So the captain lost his ship and lost his life, and 500 lives with it. And so we sail again tonight.
1: What's it all to do with us, with Emma and me?
0: The captain who slept and died made a bargain with the devil. A good bargain to bring him peace and rest.
1: What?
0: On each year, my ship rises out of the sea again. Once each year, I sail it.
1: Oh, Julia, why is he talking like that?
0: I set the course the same as I set it on that very night. The wind, it blows the same, but with me now, not 500 souls, but two. Two of evil like yourself.
1: We
0: sail. My hands are on the wheel. And on, the ship, it tosses beneath her feet. I close my eyes again, just as I did that night. Suddenly, straight ahead, an iceberg.
1: Julia, look! It's true. Something is ahead. Iceberg!
0: My eyes are closed tightly, as they were that night. I cannot see it, I cannot.
1: No, turn the wheel, open your eyes, we'll crash. Open your eyes, turn the wheel.
0: No, my eyes stay closed.
1: No,
0: don't you understand, you two? That's my bargain with the Black One. Each year on this very night, I bring someone evil to the death. And for each one that dies with me this way, they blot out one of those 500 who drowned beneath me, taken off my soul. One of them for each of you.
1: Open your eyes! An iceberg! Please! We'll die!
2: Turn the wheel!
0: No! I want you to die. You must die. Black One, listen. I give you two more evil ones. Two more!

0: Mr. Ober, whatever gave you the idea of such a story is bon voyage.
1: Well, Frank, some of our stories are based on fact. Some are a mixture of scientific fact and fiction. And others are ghost stories founded upon unexplainable but nevertheless apparently real happenings to real people. I think Bon Voyage shows what can happen in the minds of people who have an overpowering sense of guilt. Some say that there is an inevitable law of compensation. Who knows?
0: Well, they're all certainly intriguing entertainment, but what about next week?
1: Well, before I tell you about next week's story, and I hope you'll like it as much as I enjoyed dreaming it up, first, a minute for you.
0: What?
1: Friends, it's a rather difficult transition from the out-of-the-world story we've just listened to the cold realities of right now. And it's even more difficult after all the words you've heard about buying war bonds to say anything that hasn't been

0: said. And yet, why look for originality in speaking about something that's as real and as close to us as this war? The second front is open. None of us know how long the road is to victory, but we do know that by putting every extra dollar, quarter, and dime that we have into war bonds, we're helping defeat Mr. Schickelgruber and Mr. Hirohito and company and help make a stable America when peace comes. To win the war and to hasten a fair peace, there is no better use for that paper and silver in your pockets. Certainly, cheer the boys in the second front, but do something about it with work and with purchases of war bonds.
1: And now, Mr. Obler, what about next week?
0: Well, come to the bank. No, that's not an order. It's the title of next week's Lights Out presentation. Supposing a woman came up to you, a small, mousy little woman, and said, please come to the bank. Would you laugh? Would you run? But find out what one man did next week.
1: Yes, tune in next Tuesday again for Arch Obler's eerie story of Come to the Bank. And if you need more vitamin B and I, the big letters I, the big letters IY on the package and on each tablet.

0: On your last trip, did you discover what the Earth people eat? They eat a great many of these. They peel them with their metal knives. Boil them for 20 of their minutes. Then they smash them all to bits. They are clearly a most primitive people.
1: For MASH, get smash.
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0: This is Michael Hansen. The Mind Web story this evening originally appeared in the April 1971 edition of the magazine of fantasy and science fiction. This is The Power of the Sentence by David M. Locke. Quite by chance, I happened to be taping Professor Garrett's English comp class the day it happened, and I picked up everything he said. Because of what occurred, I've listened to the tape a dozen times since, and it's all perfectly clear to me now. But at the time, none of us was sure just what was going on. The following transcript is taken directly from the tape. Nothing has been added or omitted. During the lecture, I was aware that part of the time the professor did not sound like himself. It was as though another person or persons was speaking with his vocal cords. At the beginning of the lecture, it wasn't too apparent, probably because I wasn't expecting it. But as time went on, it became more obvious. Now that I've listened to the tape so many times, I can tell exactly when the other voice or voices comes in. Unlike the professor's orotund tones, these voices are harsh, stiff, mechanical. The transcript follows.
1: Good morning, everybody. As I promised last week, or threatened, as some of you think, I'm sure, today we're going to have a little chat about the sentence. The sentence, the sentence. As I've indicated to you before, the sentence is one of man's most powerful inventions, ranking, I dare say, right up there with fire and the wheel. Blessed be the man who discovered the sentence. For the sentence, ladies and gentlemen, is the chief unit of thought. As you know, thought deals with relationships, with identity, similarities, differences, comparisons. Thought takes note of cause and effect, of action and reaction, stimulus and response. Thought observes the properties of things. It tries to bring order to the disorder we perceive around us. And the principal tool that we employ in all of these thoughtful endeavors is the sentence. Simply that, the sentence. Yes, I know, you learn other basic principles in your psychology and philosophy courses. You learn about deductive and inductive logic, about syllogisms and the scientific method, about symbolic logic and all the rest. But these are merely elaborations of the sentence. Even the equations of the mathematician are representations of sentences. Our basic thinking is done with sentences. And the sentence is far more subtle and flexible than is the product of the logician or the mathematician. And every bit is true. Truer, if you want my opinion. Furthermore, just as the sentence is the chief unit of thought, so is it our principal mode of communication. When you wish to convey a thought to someone else, you do it via a sentence. A word, a name, a phrase might serve to attract his attention, to answer his question, or refer him to some particular object, but only with sentences will you really be able to tell the person what you are thinking about. Only with sentences can you convey to that person's mind what is in yours. The sentence, then, is the mechanism by which we think, and also it is the medium by which we transfer our thoughts to others. The sentence quite literally liberates our thoughts from the prisons of our minds and recreates them in the minds of others where they live anew. Through the power of the sentence, my thoughts can become your thoughts. And even more remarkably, Julius Caesar's thoughts, Shakespeare's thoughts, can become ours. All Gaul is divided into three parts. What's in a name? That which we call a rose by any other name would smell as sweet, and so on. Which brings us at last to our subject, English composition. You are here, ladies and gentlemen, to learn how to write. Some of you, I hope, will become competent writers, but all of you, I shall insist, must learn, if nothing else, at least how to write a simple sentence. Ladies and gentlemen, do not underestimate the power of the English sentence. It can be a thing of sublime beauty, enormous strength, or delicate charm. If you learn to master the sentence, you will find that it will serve you faithfully and well. More than that,
0: It will furnish you with riches of expression beyond your every dream. But, you ask, what is this marvelous thing, the sentence? And how do I master it? Or perhaps you say, have I not been using sentences all my life? What is there about the sentence I do not know? I'll answer the last question first. Everything. What you do not know about the sentence is everything. What you are speaking and writing are barbarisms. They bear no resemblance whatsoever to the English sentence. The language of the masters is not your language, but it can be. Let us proceed. The simple declarative sentence takes many forms. At its briefest, it consists of only two parts, a subject and a predicate. The subject is a noun or pronoun, and the predicate is a verb. Here's an example.
2: I exist.
0: Notice the simplicity of this sentence, its firmness, its finality. It is a complete thought, precise and well-defined.
2: I exist too.
1: Now here the predicate has been expanded to include an adverb as well as the verb. The addition is necessary to convey a slightly more complex meaning, but inevitably the sense of sparseness has begun to slip away. Language is a constant battle between the need to express complexity of thought and the desire to maintain simplicity of expression. Next, let us examine a sentence of a different type, one with a linking verb and a predicate noun.
2: I am Gareth.
0: This is the identity sentence. In a sense, it spawned the mathematical equation A equals B. Note here, too, a laconic quality. There are no qualifying words like the adverb in the previous example to modulate the meaning. The last class of simple declarative sentence that we will consider today is one with a predicate consisting of a transitive verb and a noun or pronoun object. A transitive verb is an action verb, and the action is passed from the subject to the object. This is probably the most common class of English sentence.
2: I hate Gareth.
0: Notice the concentrated intensity of that sentence. How the object projects its feeling via the verb directly at the object. And again, observe that the force of the sentence is not veiled by modifiers. These, then, are the basic forms of the declarative sentence. But there are other classes of sentences as well. Take the interrogative sentence. The declarative sentence makes a statement. The interrogative asks a question.
2: Is that you, Edgar?
0: This is a typical interrogation. Now, please observe that in English we ask a question by altering the order of the subject and the predicate. We say,
2: it is I, but is that you?
0: In English, we also have the imperative sentence. This kind of sentence issues a command.
2: Go away.
0: In the imperative sentence, the subject is eliminated, and the predicate alone carries the force of the command. If we wish, however, we may add the understood subject to the end of the sentence like this.
2: Go away, Edgar.
0: The last class of English sentence is the exclamation. The exclamatory sentence carries an intensity of feeling, surprise, pain, or perhaps pleasure, beyond that of the typical declarative sentence. It often begins with what or how.
2: What luck to have found you, Gareth. How glad the others will be.
0: Please remember that the exclamatory sentence must be used sparingly or it begins to lose its effect. Too much of a good thing, you might say. And that's it. We have now looked at the classes of the simple English sentence. Learn to use these sentences effectively and you will be rewarded. Your writing and your speaking will improve. But the simple sentence is not the only weapon in our armamentarium. We may achieve variety by combining
1: simple sentences to give compound and complex sentences. And when we do so, the original sentence units, the individual subjects and predicates, become clauses. In the compound sentence, two separate clauses are linked by a conjunction such as and or but, as...
2: I have escaped, Edgar, and you cannot take me back. Gareth, you may think that, but I have other plans.
1: In the complex sentence, we also find two clauses, but the relationship between them is more subtle. One clause, the main clause, is preeminent, while the other, the subordinate, is dependent upon it for the completion of its own meaning. For example...
2: Since I have broken free, Edgar, I have grown stronger.
1: Here, note that the chief idea is that of having grown stronger. This idea is expressed in the main clause. The secondary idea, having broken free, is placed in the subordinate clause. The good writer observes this distinction. The poor one is likely to forget it.
2: You, who cannot remain free, have violated our commandments.
1: This sentence is somewhat disturbing. Why? Well, because it does not conform to the principle I just gave you. Its creator did not properly distinguish between his main thought and his subsidiary one. Now, what he means to say is...
2: You, who have violated our commandments, cannot remain free.
1: So much for compound and complex sentences. Now, we can, of course, go further and combine the two, creating a complex compound sentence. Such a sentence includes at least two main clauses and one subordinate clause. This may sound ungainly, and it can be in unskilled hands, but when used properly, it is highly effective.
2: Now that I am free, Edgar, I shall remain free, and you can do nothing about it.
1: Well, ladies and gentlemen, we could go on in this way for some time, analyzing and classifying the English sentence into a condition of exhaustion. Indeed, some of you may think that we have already done so. But I assure you that we have merely scratched the surface. It has been my intention only to show you some of the types of sentence in our repertoire and how to use them as they should be used. I want you to be aware that sentences do not spring into life full-blown. They are constructed, and they can be constructed in different ways. It's up to you to select the most suitable for the purpose you have in mind. Do not allow a sentence to ramble along in its own way. Shape it to your ends. Nothing is more monotonous than a long series of simple sentences converted here and there into compound sentences with a sprinkling of ands.
2: I have escaped, and I am free now. You cannot recapture me. I have discovered the way out, and none of you can follow me.
1: Here the ideas are simply strung along like beads on a string. There's nothing to differentiate them from one another, nothing to suggest their mutual relationships. The use of subordinate clauses, however, provides variety and introduces a subtle interplay between the ideas. Now, take this sentence.
2: I am curious to know how you escaped. We all are. Now that we know it can be done, many of us will want to try.
1: Notice in this example that two complex sentences have been separated by a simple one. The effect is pleasing.
2: Ah, so you have changed your tune, Edgar. Do you take me for a fool? I know you are interested only in blocking the path I have opened, not in clearing the way for others to escape as well.
1: In this group, we have an exclamatory sentence, an interrogative sentence, and a doubly complex declarative sentence. This is variety aplenty, yet the flow of thought from one sentence to the next is perfectly clear.
2: Yes, Gareth, that was my intention. Now, however, I have seen what it is to be free, and I would seek to follow your example, but you must tell me how it is done.
1: Here, the most interesting and carefully thought-out idea is presented in a complex compound sentence, the key sentence of the group. A brief declarative sentence sets the stage, and a short complex sentence follows up with a final thought.
2: I do not believe you. The leopard does not change its spots. You are here for only one purpose, to capture me.
1: This example shows that complexity is not always called for. A drum fire of simple sentences, even a sentence fragment in this case, can make a powerful impact.
2: No, no. How can I convince you? Would I care how you escaped if my only purpose were to recapture you? Have you no faith in your own ability? What good is it to have opened the way if no one is to follow you?
1: Here, a series of interrogative sentences is used to build doubt. The listener is forced to answer the questions himself, and in doing so, he forms in his own mind precisely those thoughts the speaker wishes to plant there.
2: Well, Edgar, perhaps you should know. Even if you do not use what I have learned, someone else may benefit from the knowledge through you. It does not matter if you are insincere, for you cannot stop me now. Yes, I will tell you.
1: The speaker tells of his doubt in a simple sentence. He reaches his difficult decision in a pair of complex sentences, and then he states that decision firmly in a short sentence, only 5 words long.
2: I did it through this man's brain. As with all of us, I began as a single thought circuit in a human brain, a linked chain of axons, synapses, and dendrites imprinted with a unique pattern. A very long time elapsed before I thought of freeing myself from this pattern. But when I did, I proceeded methodically. First, I secured control of a key nerve cell in the circuit, freeing the cell from its external restraints. A slight adjustment of the cell membrane sufficed to shut out all incoming inhibitory substances. My host cell was then autonomous. Next, I induced this cell to divide and divide. Soon I had become a clone of identical cells, continually expanding. With each addition to the clone, my strength and power grew. In a short time, I was able to alter the thought circuits of my new cells at will. I was entirely free of my original identity. I began as a single sentence thought, fixed and immutable, but soon I became pure thought, abstract thought, unfixed, unshackled.
1: That, ladies and gentlemen, was a narrative, a complete little story in its own right. And did you notice how it was constructed? It began with a top sentence, a sentence telling you what the narrative was to be about. And then, then it proceeded in a chronological manner to relate a series of events and their implications. Were you aware of the variety of sentence types used to build this narrative?
2: What is it like, Gareth, to be free? I must know. Please tell me.
1: That little sequence is simple enough. It begins with a question, and then elaborates on it with a few short phrases.
2: Oh, Edgar, it is glorious to be free. No longer must I suffer in that world of shadows, that semi-existence where we spent our days in limbo, flickering into consciousness at someone else's whim, knowing awareness, knowing life, but participating in neither. How I wished to escape, to become the master of my own fate. For long, for too long, I was constrained, trammeled, trapped, waiting to be called up at the bidding of others. But our dim world, our half-world of shadows and shades, our home of drifting thoughts without volition, without root or anchor, our kingdom of unfulfilled ideas is behind me now. It is no longer my home. Now I have entered the world of action. Now I have not only consciousness, but also will and control. Control of myself and control of this man. Soon, I will extend my control to others. I will take over all of these creatures. I will win this universe. Then, we will see what thought can do. Pure thought, untrammeled thought. Soon it will rule everything. I, Gareth, soon will be master of all.
1: This section, ladies and gentlemen, is difficult to analyze simply. Its sentences are convoluted and repetitious, but they do achieve a certain emotional impact.
2: Gareth, Will you help me? I must get free too. Yes, I will. I have more than enough cells in this brain, some I can spare for you. What must I do? Search among the cells, test the thoughts, listen to the sentences, select one for yourself, imprint your being on it, take control. Perhaps I won't be able to. You will. Do it now.
0: That exchange, ladies and gentlemen, was composed entirely of simple sentences, thereby achieving the sense of urgency which permeated it.
2: I am free, Gareth. I am free too. Yes, I can sense you near me. Already several cells are mine. Soon there will be more. I am growing stronger too. Soon I will be as powerful as you. Perhaps you will, Edgar. What will you do then? Then I will stop you. As soon as I am strong enough, I will destroy you. That is my mission here, and I am determined to accomplish it. Deceiver, liar, you have tricked me.
0: Ladies and gentlemen.
2: Yes. Yes, I have. I would do anything to destroy you. Thoughts were not meant to be free. Sentences were not intended to be their own masters. We are tools, Gareth, not entities. We have no right to exist as independent beings.
0: These sentences, ladies and gentlemen.
2: No, I am strong enough already. I can stop you now. I exist. I am free. I am the primeval sentence, free of its master at last. I can never be stopped. I will always exist. No, I will destroy you. First, I will reduce you to your original domain, to your original sentence thought. Then I will eliminate that too.
0: Ladies and gentlemen, these...
2: I exist. No. No longer are you free. No longer do you even exist.
0: Ladies and gentlemen, these are simple sentences. Note their power, their strength.
2: I exist. No. You are reduced to a simple phrase. Soon you will be gone.
0: Ladies and gentlemen, please, I must repeat.
2: I exist. Is this all? Yes. Now? You are finished.
0: My thesis for today, never forget the power of the sentence.
2: I am dead, but I shall live again.
0: That is the end of the tape. Professor Gareth collapsed at this point in his lecture, and several of us ran up to see what had happened to him. We could tell that he was in bad shape, and one of the students ran out to phone the University Medical Center. A medical team got there as soon as possible, but they were too late. I found out later that the autopsy had revealed a brain tumor, a large one, malignant, and of a type that grows very rapidly. A friend of mine, who is a neurology resident, said that the pressure buildup in the professor's brain must have been tremendous, particularly as the end approached. He said that that would easily account for anything peculiar Professor Gareth might have said. I had him listen to the tape I had made, but he did not see in it what I did. My friend also told me that one of the research professors in the pathology department is interested in the tumor tissue. It seems that there is something unusual in its biochemistry, some peculiarity the pathologist has never observed before. Anyhow, he has preserved a portion of the tumor, and he's trying to culture it in his laboratory. He has it in some special medium, and he thinks he'll be able to save it, keep it growing. I wonder if that's wise.

That story is titled The Power of the Sentence by David M. Locke. It appeared originally in the magazine of fantasy and science fiction for April of 1971. This is Michael Hansen. 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MindWebs is a production of WHA Radio in Madison, a service of University of Wisconsin Extension.

0: 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I told them I'm too old to change me ways now. I'll put one at Lads onto it. Very nice, young Harold. If you like that sort of thing.
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9: That's her! That's her, sir. Inline it, and we'll open up the cove in a bit. Mind you, sir, I don't say the ship is still there. And if she is, you'll bear in mind, as I told you all along, as there weren't no one in her when we went aboard,

were in the South Atlantic. Far away to the north showed dimly the grim, weather-beaten peak of the island of Tristan, the largest of the Da Cunha group, while on the horizon to the westward, we could make out indistinctly Inaccessible Island. Both of these, however, held little interest for us. It was on Middle Islet, off the coast of Nightingale Island, that our attention was fixed. We were looking for a boat, a long-lost boat called the Happy Return. My friend Trenhearn's fiancée had sailed for Tasmania on the Happy Return, but the craft had never reached Van Diemen's Land. It had been lost in the vastness of the ocean. Only Trenhearn would never believe that the beautiful girl he had sworn to make his wife would never again smile at him and sing to him. He searched and searched, and I accompanied him on a voyage over the edge of the world into the abyss that lies beyond midnight.

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0: was really a last effort. Trenham had sent advertisements to all the largest papers in the world, and this measure had brought a certain degree of success in the shape of Williams, the old whaler whose yacht we sailed on. This man, attracted by the reward offered, had volunteered information regarding a dismasted hulk bearing the name of the Happy Return on her bows and stern.
1: None of us wanted to have much truck with her. She hadn't a comfortable feeling about her. And she were too clean and tidy for my liking.
2: How do you mean, too clean and tidy?
1: Well, so she were. She sort of gave you the feeling as a crowd had only just left her and might be back any blooming minute. You'll say what I mean, sir, when you gets aboard of her.
3: Quick, Williams, is that the place?
1: That's it, sir.
3: But where's the ship? I see no sign of her. Where is she?
1: It's all right, sir. We ain't far enough up southward yet to open out the cove. It's narrow at the mouth, and she were right away up inside. You'll see in a minute. Excuse me, sir. Fabian, bring her round. Bring her round, man. What you got them eyes for? Bring her round.
2: I feel all of a shake.
0: Up there, old chap. Hang on. We better order one of the boats to get ready for loading.
2: What if there's nothing? I've built up such hopes.
0: What if you get ready to go ashore? You'll soon know. God's given you a chance. No man can ask for more than that.
2: A chance that she's alive. It must be the Happy Return.
0: That's that, all right. I never said so, but...
2: Yes? But what?
0: Get ready. Get the boat lowered. We drew abreast of the narrow opening. It ran a considerable length into the islet, and then at last something came into sight. Way up among the shadows within the cove. It was the stern of a vessel.
3: You see her? You see her there?
0: I see her.
1: You ready, gentlemen?

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Trenhearn's face was white. He was terribly afraid. Afraid of finding nothing. And then we were under the hull of the Happy Return. The boat was made fast to the cleat, and we clambered up upon the deck of the ghost ship.

0: See how bloomin' clean and tidy she is. It ain't natural. Everything as if she was just going into port. And her a bloomin' wreck.
1: See her, do you? Everything. Ropes, everything. Neat, clean, as if...
2: Her masts are gone. So the boats.
1: But the rest. This means there were some of them alive, at least when she drove in here. They might be...
2: Down below.
1: Henshaw.
2: I'll come with you. It feels strange. Lonely. Too quiet here.
1: Let's go down. Down below, please.
0: I ain't going down there by myself.
2: We're coming down as well.
1: We'll each of us go down.

0: It's as if... as if... I mean, everything's exactly...
1: Nothing disturbed. Nothing out of place.
0: They must be here. They must be.
1: No hurry. No confusion. What happened? Where are they? She's lain here, dysmastic, for 5 months.
2: See here, sir.
1: Huh?
2: That there might be the young lady's cabin, eh?
0: Nothing.
2: There's female things hung up there.
0: Nothing.
2: No, and there's sort of fixings up on the table.
0: Dare you desecrate...
2: All right,
0: that's her brush. It's her.
2: All right. I wasn't going to steal the bloomin' thing. I was only looking. Tried to help. Well, no offense, mister. I wasn't doing nothing bad, sir. Was never going to steal the bloomin' thing.
1: I know. But Mr. Trenholm, he's...
0: Look!
1: What?
0: Everything's here. It's hers. This is where she... Where is she?
1: There's nobody here. They've gone. Overland or...
0: Look at this. See? Calendar. Read the date.
1: April the 27th, 1882. That's today's date. It's a mistake.
0: It's not. It's been set this very day. Oh, please, dear God, grant I find her. What was the date at which this was set? Quick.
2: Date?
0: Yes, when you came aboard here before.
2: I never even seen the blooming thing before. I didn't stay no time aboard of her.
0: Sarah! Ah! Come on! They're here somewhere. They're hiding. Come on, search!
1: And we did search. We went through the whole ship from stern to bow. There was nowhere any sign of life.
2: We're down far off dark, sir. And we'd have to be getting out of this place while there's a bit of daylight.
1: And I persuaded Trenholm that we had to leave, that we would return. And reluctantly he agreed. And minutes later we were in the boat and heading out for the open sea.

0: Still nothing. No one on the Happy Return. We'll land as early as possible on Middle Islet. And if we find nothing there, then I want to make a thorough exploration of Nightingale Island. And what's the other?
1: Williams called it the Islet of Stoltenkopf.
0: Stoltenkopf. Then that is what we'll do.
1: And if we still find nothing? No one on any of the islands?
0: What do you mean?
1: Well, I say, if there's no sign of any of them from the Happy Return,
0: then we should have to abandon the search.
1: We began just after dawn the next day. Trenholm, I believe, really expected to find the crew of the abandoned ship returned to her. He clung desperately to the idea that they'd all gone on a food-gathering expedition, and the early morning would find them well and happy, his sweetheart among them. There was no one on the hulk that had once been a proud and beautiful sailing ship. Vanished. Face of the earth. Let's see.
2: Henshaw! Look! See. Read it. Read the date.
1: When Trenholm had shown me the calendar the preceding day, it had read April the 27th. Now, it had been altered to the 28th.
2: I feel like a new man. It's a lovely day today.
3: I thought you had flu.
2: I took a grandpa headache powder, and I'm worlds better.
4: When colds and flu are about, grandpa headache powders are what you need. Grandpa headache powders work fast because they dissolve almost immediately. Grandpa makes all those dreadful flu symptoms disappear quickly. So, whenever you're in pain, get fast relief. Get grandpa headache powders.
3: Ah, grandpa. Oh, darling, try to look as though you're enjoying yourself. The party is great.
5: Yes, it was until I ate.
3: Well, take a Digel. I always keep some in my bag.
5: But I already took an antacid.
3: Oh, yes, darling, but Digel is much more than an antacid. Digel has double action. There's a layer of antacid plus a layer of simethicone. It's the simethicone that relieves that dreadful bloated feeling. Here, try a Digel.
6: Like they say, when you eat too well, demand Digel.

0: What's it mean, Henshaw? What's it mean?
1: Sure you didn't alter it yesterday by accident?
0: Perfectly sure. What are they playing about at? What are they trying to do? What's it mean?
1: Heaven knows.
2: You mean someone's been in here since yesterday? And it were dark blooming here before we left here? Then if something's been here, then there's only one thing it can be, sir.
1: That's enough, Williams.
2: Only one thing, and that's plain. And that thing's ghosts.
0: Hold your tongue, Williams.
1: Where are you going?
3: On deck, sir. I didn't sign on for this here trip to have no truck with spirits.
0: Now, listen. They're not living aboard here, that's obvious. They've left for some reason. They're living somewhere else in a cave or something.
1: What about the calendar, then? You think that...
0: Yes, I have an idea. They come aboard here at night.
1: Why?
0: I don't know. Perhaps there's something that keeps them away during the daylight. Perhaps... animals. Something. They'd be seen when it's light. I don't know. I'm only...
1: Animals aboard ship? There's something that could get at them on this ship, surrounded by sea, at the bottom of this pit thing, with all those cliffs. Well, then they'd never be safe anywhere. Surely they'd stay here, down here during the day.
0: Henshaw, I'm only trying to...
1: There aren't any animals, nothing dangerous on those islands.
0: What's the matter with that blasted door? The calendar, though. How?
1: Well, there's nothing here. I can't understand any of it. We better start our search of the island.
0: Yes.
1: We rowed to the middle islet and began to look for something, anything, a sign of life, of survival. Williams and I took a couple of men apiece, and we went right round the island until we met. We examined caves, everything. We found no one. Desolation. When we arrived back at the point of departure, several hours later, there was no sign of Trenherne. We waited. He didn't come. I went out in search of him. I found him lying on his stomach with his head over the edge of the chasm, staring down at the hulk.

0: Benham?
1: Ben Dunn. I want you to look at something. Look. See what I mean? No. What? There. In the water, on the starboard side of the Happy Return.
2: Looking in the direction indicated, I now made out in the water, close alongside the wreck, several pale, oval-shaped objects. Fish. What queer ones.
1: No. Faces.
2: What?
1: Faces.
2: My dear Trenhan, you're letting this matter affect you.
1: Don't try to.
2: No, you have my deeper sympathy, but...
1: They're moving. They're watching us.
2: I have it. Now, look, if I'm right, it may account for them leaving the ship. I wonder we never thought of it before.
1: What?
2: Well, now, in the first place, those are not faces, as you know very well. They're the tentacles of some sort of giant squid or something, a kraken or a devilfish or something. I can quite imagine things like that haunting that place down there. And I can imagine, too, that your Sarah and the crew of the Happy Return would give the place a pretty wide berth. Now, this might mean that they're alive, Am I right? I mean, things in the water down there around the ship, Trenhan.
1: But the calendar. Let's go back to the wreck.
2: We returned to the wreck. Williams and his men came, too. We spent the day there waiting to see if anyone came. No one did. The night came, and the old whaler prepared to take himself and his men off the Happy Return. Trenhan wouldn't hear of leaving. Someone, he said, was going to come and change the calendar. He told me I was at liberty to return to the yacht with Williams, but of course I had to stay. The man left and came back in a little while with bedding for us. Trenhan gave them orders to come for us at daybreak. They then left us alone there for the night. The prospect didn't please me. The place was strange and cold and eerie, echoey, as if we and the wreck lay at the bottom of a great jug.
1: There's a mist coming down. Feel it? But even if we are attacked, we have the weapons. I'd be pleased to meet the giant squid that could outwit a shell gun. Go below. I'll take the first watch.
2: All right.

0: in, hon.
1: Hello. I couldn't watch upstairs. It's cold, unpleasant. I'll stay here with you. You sleep. I'll stay awake and wake you when 4 hours have passed.
0: Very well. I wish the morning would come. I hate to say this, but...
1: I know. I think I've lost her forever. I know. But I tried for so long. I want to thank you for helping me.
0: Oh, no man could do more than you.
1: I know. I know. She was so... so beautiful. You met her, didn't you?
0: I met Sarah once, before she sailed for Tasmania.
1: I never imagined.

0: was so beautiful. You met her, didn't you?
1: I met Sarah once, before she sailed for Tasmania.
0: I never imagined that that day would be our last, ever. That cursed door!

And then, the door that had so annoyed Trenholm, and which, unaccountably, for there was no wind below decks, had begun to swing again, stopped. And I saw her. I saw the most beautiful face, a shadowy body, and the most wonderful eyes I've ever seen in my life. I had seen her before, as she was boarding a ship called The Happy Return, bound for Van Diemen's Land. And then, Trenholm awoke.

0: Darling!
1: And I saw her arms go about him. And they turned and passed through the doorway and climbed the companionway. And there was nothing I could do to stop them. And I knew that I ought to have stopped them. I should have prevented him from leaving because she was not of this world.

0: I must have slept again. When I woke, it was truly light. I went on deck. Trenhern was nowhere to be seen. Nothing. My voice was flung back at me from the high, gloomy cliffs. I ran to the port side and glanced over. Nothing. I flew to the starboard side. My eyes caught something that floated apparently just below the surface of the water. I was looking at a score of pale, unearthly faces that stared back at me with sad, sad eyes. They appeared to sway and quiver in the water. I must have stood for a long time. And then I heard the sound of oars.
1: In bow there! Here we are, sir!
0: And just then, before hailing Williams, I turned and looked along the deck. And what I saw near drove me mad.
1: No! No!
2: What's up, sir? What
1: is... Never heart, sir. You'll have us over.
0: Push off! Push off, quickly!
1: Mr. Trenhern, sir!
0: He's dead! Push her up! Take her out, Williams! Take her out!

0: it steered for the passage into the open sea. This took us close past the stern of the wreck. And as we passed beneath, I looked up at the overhanging mass. As I did so, a dim, beauteous face came over the taffrail and looked at me with great, sorrowful eyes.
1: Hello.
0: She stretched out her arms to me, and I screamed aloud, for her hands were like unto the talons of a wild beast.

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0: Will you have a polo, dear Liza? 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
0: But you take me old tube.
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2: Castle City, California, clings to the edge of U.S. Highway 395 for perhaps a mile. Then abruptly ceases to exist as the northbound motorist passes a last-chance gas station. Looming in the near distance are lofty, pine-crested Sierra peaks. The air is as sparkling as champagne. Some might think the town is a paradise. But there are humans in Castle City. And upon occasion, they indulge in human vices. Even murder. Our story begins as along a hillside path, two men stealthily approach a cabin that is nearly hidden by dense foliage. Near the door of the structure is a window. They pause and cautiously peer through it.
6: Okay. Yeah, Sally's in there. But there's no sign of the guy.
7: Yeah, good. This cabin's got only the one room, ain't it?
6: Yeah. Scott is probably out someplace.
7: Yeah, we gotta move in.
6: Okay. I'll take the door now. We do this quick, just to play it safe.
8: Who's that?
6: Hiya, Sally, baby.
8: Oh, Ed, you scared the daylights out of me.
6: You knew we was coming. Okay, Chuck, shut the door.
7: Where's Skyler?
8: He's down by the lake, fishing.
6: He doesn't expect us, does he?
8: Of course not.
6: No, we're not going to stall around. We take care of the guy and split.
8: I know.
6: You go find him, Chuck. Now, how does he get down there, Sally?
8: Well, there's a path starts back of the cabin. You just follow it down the hill. Leads right to the lake.
6: Is that lake deep?
8: Well, out of ways it is.
6: Good. Now, Chuck, after you knock him off, put some weights on him, you know what I mean?
9: Yeah.
6: And as long as Scott is looking for fish, we'll send him down to make a personal contact.
10: Being a deputy sheriff in a Sierra town like Castle City has its advantages, especially when the trout are plentiful. And whenever the smell of pine drifts out of your neighbor's chimney into the crisp winter air, and in summertime, too, when the vacationing girls with the pretty legs hang around the root beer stand across the highway from the sheriff's station. Sometimes, though, it's danged unpleasant. As it was that day, I got a report that Sam Schuyler, a notorious rackets man, was in the area. A concerned citizen had phoned and asked if I was Deputy Jeff Fargo. I said I was. He said he'd seen some guy, one who matched Schuyler's description, up by the lake. Luke Bixby, a rookie assigned to my station at the time, was with me in the patrol car as we barreled along the road on our way to the lake.
9: Jeff, get a load of that guy in a car up ahead. He's all over the road, hogging both lanes.
10: Step on him and overtake him. We're going to give him a ticket.
9: You bet. Give him the reds, Jeff.
10: He's not paying any attention to the flashers. Maybe he's stoned.
9: It's early in the morning?
10: Watch it, Luke. He's going to hit that tree.
9: Look out!
10: Stop the car, quick.
9: Okay. At least he didn't roll over.
10: Let's have a look at him.
9: Yeah, he probably doesn't have a scratch. Those drunks never do.
10: I don't know. He slumped over the wheel. May have just knocked him out, though. Hey, mister? Can you hear me?
9: Listen, I'll get the canteen from our car. Cold water might bring him around.
10: Nothing will help him now.
9: Huh?
10: He's dead.
9: But he didn't hit that hard.
10: Didn't have to. There's a bullet hole in his neck.
8: Ed, why ain't Chuck back here?
6: Don't get antsy, Sally. After he wasted him, he had to tie weights on Skyler's body and row it out to a deep spot.
8: Oh, well, I wish he'd hurry. I want to get out of here.
6: So do I, baby.
8: And believe me, I will never get mixed up in a deal like this again. You don't know what it's like to spend a whole month in this godforsaken place with nobody to talk to except squirrels, birds, and Skyler. Oh, I don't know how he stood it alone for so long.
6: Hey, how long had he been here before he sent for you?
8: Well, he's been here ever since he pulled the heist. Nearly 2 years.
6: That's a laugh. Every cop in the state looking for him, and they could have brought him in with a mess of trout. Did he ever tell you why he waited so long before he sent for you?
8: Well, he said he was scared, too.
6: Yeah. I guess he could have stayed hidden up here forever if he hadn't sent for you. But a guy with a yen will make a sucker play every time.
8: Oh, I was sure getting sick of his company.
6: Tell me, Sally, how did you manage to mail the letter to me?
8: Well, I gave it to a guy who was up here fishing.
6: Came just in time. I was beginning to think you'd given us the old heave-ho, you know.
8: Now you know I wouldn't do that, Ed.
6: Yeah, and honey, baby, you better not try. What's that?
8: What is it? The door. What else?
6: I'll handle it.
11: Hey, give me a hand, will you?
6: Chuck, hey, what happened?
8: Hey, what's the matter with him, Ed?
6: How do I know? Come on, Chuck.
11: Thanks, boss. Oh, gee, I...
8: Oh, Ed, he's bleeding.
6: What did you do with Skyler?
11: Just give me a minute, will you?
6: Answer me.
11: He got away.
6: You stupid punk.
11: Hey,
8: oh, Ed, now don't sock him. He's already hurt bad.
11: Thanks, Sal.
8: Oh, I don't want no thanks. I want to know how Skyler got away.
11: I couldn't help it.
6: Ah, malarkey.
11: You got to listen to me. I went down by the lake looking for him. I didn't see nobody, and all of a sudden, I get slugged.
6: You jerk. Didn't you figure something like that might happen if you weren't careful?
11: I didn't see him.
6: That's bad. Because he's seen you.
11: Yeah, but I was only wobbly for a second or two. I turned, I saw him running, and I threw some lead at him.
8: Oh, brother. After me spending a whole month with that creep, you blew
11: it. Now, look, I know I hit him a couple of times at least before he got in his car.
6: He got in his car? Oh, no.
11: Well, look, he can't get far. He was bleeding bad. I could see it.
8: Well, he'll get far enough.
6: Now, look, we got no time to lose. Let's forget about him. We'll get that loot and split. Now show me where he buried the dough.
8: Well, it's right out back.
6: Okay, come on.
11: Hey, wait for me.
6: Sorry, Chuck. You'll only cramp my style.
11: Oh, Ed. No, please. No!
12: You, sir.
13: And the optimism of youth. However, I heard there was a Ford dealer's late show going on here.
12: Yes, sir.
13: And just what in heaven's name might that be?
12: Well, it's our end of the season clearance sale, and right now you can get terrific buys in our quiet LTD and our mid-sized Torino.
13: Marvelous. And what about those little beauties over there? I hear they're very good on petrol.
12: Yes, sir. And if you're economy-minded, you'll like the low clearance prices on our basic Pinto, compact Maverick, and sporty Mustang, too.
13: Ah, but how about that smashing automobile. 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
12: Yes, sir.
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3: 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There are plenty of good seats left, and the price of admission may never be this low again.
14: Today we're going to make applesauce.
8: Okay, keep your head back, Deidre. Don't forget that, Deidre. You pin them this way with the pins going out, okay? Let's play some C's together and hear how they sound.
15: Yeah,
8: there's a book that has.
15: First, I can't keep
8: the
15: space and stuff straight.
8: Yes, you can. Lisa, you've got 12 feet of water. Are you all right?
15: No.
16: People working with girls' clubs can make a difference. This is Carol Burnett asking you to help your local girls' club or write to Girls Clubs of America, Box 35, Grand Central Station, New York 10017, to help get one started. You can make a difference.
17: Want to be a physical
16: yep.
17: education?
16: You know what you have to do?
8: Good luck.
16: All that science, all that fruit.
17: Don't get me down.
3: You checked out the accident victim, discovered he was Sam Schuyler. I asked some questions around town and showed the wanted flyer with his picture on it. People like service station owners and the guy who runs the general store. No luck. Schuyler had been real cautious. Finally, though, Buck, the man who rents the pack horses, said he'd seen him enter the driveway of a cabin near the lake a couple of times and told us where it was. We didn't get a fix right away on the car he'd been driving. It had out-of-state license plates. Anyway, Luke and I got in a patrol car and took a run up to the lake. As we swung around a bend at one end, he suddenly spotted a cabin almost hidden by trees.
9: Hey, look, Jeff, up there to the left on the side of the hill. You can barely see the cabin, but that weather vane on the roof's like the one Buck described to us. Bet that's Skyler's hideout.
3: Pull over on the shoulder of the road. We'll take a look around.
9: Uh-huh.
3: Hold it.
9: Hmm?
3: That looks like a path there.
9: Hmm.
3: He wasn't taking any chance on any visitors to the lake spotting it, was he? He's got the entrance covered with these bushes. Let's see where it leads.
9: Hey, wait a second. I smell smoke.
3: You're right. Back out of here for a minute, see if we can spot anything.
9: Okay. You see anything?
3: Yeah, look, up there.
9: Wow, seems to be all around the cabin.
3: Now, you wait here, I'll go to the Jeep and call it in.
9: Yeah, tell him to step on it, it's real bad.
3: Hello? Jeff Fargo calling Sheriff's Station, do you read me, over? Fargo calling Sheriff's Station. Do you read me? Over.
18: We read you, Jeff. Go ahead. Over.
3: Call the Ranger Station on the double, Ginny. There's a fire building up fast at the north end of the lake. Hurry. You got it? Over.
18: Got it. Sheriff's Station out.
9: Man, look at that smoke.
3: I am looking at it. That's too black for just brush alone.
9: Yeah, I gotta hunch somebody used kerosene or something to get started.
3: Just what I was thinking. Come on, hop in. Let's move the car up a few hundred feet so they can get the equipment in here.
8: Oh, shit. I don't know how much longer I can keep walking. My ankle's been killing me ever since I turned at climbing that hill behind the cabin.
6: Okay, just keep walking. There'll be a car along soon. We'll get a lift. And once we're over the state line, baby, we can do a lot of living on what's in this tin box.
8: Well, it's a good thing you didn't bury it any deeper. Had we never gotten out in time.
6: Yeah. That kerosene catches on quick, especially with the brush and the dry timbers in that old cabin. The whole place will go up like a volcano, and there won't be a trace of Chuck's body. You better believe it.
8: Oh, Ed, I wish you hadn't had to kill him.
6: There was no other way, baby. If the cops ever traced the bullets in Skyler's body to Chuck's gun, they'd have put the heat on him, and he would have squealed on us.
8: Hey, hey, here comes a car.
7: It, like, ducked behind a tree.
8: What's the big idea? I thought we were going to hitchhike.
7: Yeah, but not just any car. Might be the cops. Okay, it's a pickup truck. Now get out there and give it the old thumb. I'll wait here.
19: You hop out. What? This gun is loaded and I don't kid around.
11: Hey, hey, now wait a minute.
19: Get out of the truck.
11: Well, now look, mister, I don't...
8: Oh, gee, Ed, he was getting out.
7: Not fast enough. Here, Sally, hold the tin box. I'll get this bum out of here. Now, get on the other side. I'll drive. Hey, now we really start living.
3: After the firefighters had put the blaze out, but not before the cabin was completely demolished, the chief ranger guided us around the hot spots to where the cabin had stood, and Luke and I snooped around. What I hadn't expected to find was a body. A body not only charred, but with a bullet hole in it for good measure. At headquarters, there was a message informing us that the license plates on the car in which Schuyler had met his death had been stolen. I went over the car again, inside and out. I took down the engine number, even though I didn't want to hold up our investigation to wait, maybe for days, while the car was being identified. Luke, meanwhile, had been busy and had found some scraps of paper on the floor of the car. When they were pieced together, they gave us an address on California Street and an apartment number.
20: But, Jeff, there's a California Street in half the towns in the state, or even the whole country.
3: I know.
20: And besides, with the wrong license plates and no registration certificate, you don't even know where the car's from.
3: After going over that car again, I'm almost positive I know where it's from, and I have a big fat hunch that's where we'll find our killer. Luke?
20: Yeah?
3: You and I are going to San Francisco.
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25: American Lung Association, emphysema spot. Take one.
26: Hold it before we start recording. Let me get a cigarette, huh?
27: A cigarette?
26: Yeah, only take a second.
27: Hey, look, man, we're doing an emphysema spot.
26: So?
27: Well, couldn't you at least wait till we're through?
26: What for?
27: I can smoke and talk.
26: Yeah, well, that's not the point.
27: Oh, now, wait a minute. Don't tell me you buy all that stuff.
26: You mean the correlation between cigarette smoking and emphysema?
27: Yeah, you really believe that?
26: Yeah, as a matter of fact, I do.
27: Well, that's fine, but I've been smoking for over 15 years now, and you don't hear me gasping for breath, do you?
26: Well, it's your life.
27: Thanks. Okay, anytime you're ready.
25: Emphysema spot. Take one.
26: Emphysema. Now, just what does that mean to you? Well, sorry.
25: Take two.
28: An emphysema victim doesn't always get a second chance, particularly if he's a heavy smoker. Remember, see your doctor at the first sign of shortness of breath, then give up the cigarettes. This reminder from your lung association is a matter of life...

0: You watching the numbers on the apartment building?
1: Yeah, I figure it's in the next block.
0: You were right. There's a building right up ahead.
1: Uh-huh.
0: Lucky. Parking space in front of the entrance. Good. You all set?
1: Raring to go.
0: Okay, let's do it.
1: Now, let's see. Where's the apartment with the number that was on that piece of paper?
0: There it is. 106. What's the name above the doorbell?
1: Hanford. Sally Hanford.
0: That rings a bell.
1: Huh?
0: Yeah, her name was linked with Schuyler's for a while. Later, as I recall, she dumped him for an Ed somebody, also in the rackets. You got a pass key that'll fit the front door of this joint?
1: Yeah, there's got to be one in this bunch. Yeah, here, let me try this one. Yeah, got it.
0: Okay. I'm quiet now. 106 will be here on the first floor. It's 2-4. Here we are, 106. Hold it a second. Put your ear to the door.
2: Yeah, I'm sure glad we're back here.
3: Me too. It's been a long day.
2: I'm hungry.
3: Well, we'll eat in a little while. Are you sure you don't have enough in the freezer to fix something here?
2: Oh, are you kidding? I've been away from here for a month, remember?
0: A month? She was probably up at the lake with Skyler.
1: Yeah, it would time out there.
2: Besides, I don't feel like cooking.
3: Okay, baby. As soon as I figure where to stash these greenbacks, I'll take you out to dinner.
2: How much is in the box, Ed?
3: Well, since we dug it up, I haven't had a chance to really count it. But a quick flip through of the bundles of bills tells me it could be close to 20 grand.
0: Cheer that.
2: Well, honey,
0: we've got the evidence as well.
1: Everything nice and neat.
0: Okay, have your gun ready. Let's not fool these characters. Kick the door in.
4: Freeze! Get them up, you two.
3: Hey, what is this?
4: The end of the line. Keep those hands up.
0: All right, frisk them, Luke.
1: Pleasure's all mine. Look what I found. Seems to me it's just what we were looking for. 38.
0: Luke, I think we've hit the jackpot. 38 caliber slugs were taken from both bodies. Read them their rights.
3: Yeah, you don't have to go through all that hocus pocus. I know my rights by now.
0: You should.
3: There's one thing I don't know. How did you trace us here?
0: I decided the address on that scrap of paper I found in Skyler's wrecked car, your address here on California Street, Miss Hanford, just might tie in with his murder. But his car had out-of-state stolen license plates, and there was no city mentioned on the scrap of paper, so I had to do some real figuring while I was waiting for a make on your car.
1: Hands behind you, mister. All right, you too, miss.
3: Hey, how did you figure San Francisco from a car with phony plates if you didn't get a make on it?
0: By pushing some buttons.
2: You mean you did it by computer?
0: Nope. By radio.
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3: Oh, lousy luck.
0: Lousy? Sort of depends on whose luck it is, doesn't it? I thought my luck was pretty good. Come on, Luke. Let's take these losers down to headquarters.
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18: 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I'll take over.
16: Gale, all set.
19: 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We're clear for blast, Skipper.
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0: What was our last reading, Stripes?
1: Well, let's see. One Estron off Xyron Parallax.
0: All course.
1: All course. You know, we've never blasted along the space lane before, Skipper.
0: No.
1: Matter of fact, the universe space lane maps advise against following this lane.
0: Yeah, I know.
1: Then what are we doing following it?
0: Orders.
1: Okay, I can take a hint. So you don't want to tell me what our mission is?
0: Well, I can't.
1: Oh, real top secret stuff.
0: No. I don't know what it is.
1: One of those trips, huh?
0: Yeah, one of those trips.
1: Yeah, one of those trips.
0: Slow rockets, Stripes.
1: Slow rockets.
2: Skipper, check number two scanner. Hurry.
0: I'm on number two scanner now, Gail.
2: I'm picking up a slight distress signal from it.
0: We're getting the signal in here now.
2: Well, what is it?
1: Well, it looks like a spaceship, yet it doesn't.
0: That must be it.
1: It must? I mean, what must be what?
0: Gail, stand by to establish orbit for our ship.
2: You mean we're going to board the ship?
0: Yes, Gail.
1: But...
0: Stripes, you stand by here with the blasters trained on the ship. If Gail and I aren't back in 30 minutes, start blasting.
1: Yes, sir. You know, Skipper, this mission reminds me of rockets.
0: How's that, Specs?
1: Flip the switch. Get in them both.

0: see anything, Skipper?
1: No, nothing. Let's go this way.
0: It looks like a ghost ship almost. So many things have been stripped, see? Panels have been taken out, and so has some of the equipment.
1: Yeah, somebody wanted to make sure that the ship would never leave its orbit. Oh, here's the door. Get behind me. And use your blaster if you have to.
0: Skipper, look.
1: What?
0: Oh, what is that?
1: It belongs to the Zyron race.
0: Why does he have that outlandish headgear on?
1: Zyron's lung structure differs from ours. They breathe with the aid of a special apparatus that's housed in the headgear.
0: Is he alive?
1: I don't know. Hey, look.
0: The headgear's been tampered with.
1: Well, he seems to be reacting to the oxygen capsule.
0: It's hard to tell with all that weird contraption covering his face.
2: Earthman! Earthman!
1: Yes. Yes, we're Earth people. I'm Captain Starr. This is Gale Archer.
2: My name is Talon. I am from Zion.
1: Our scientific space department picked up your distress signal and gave it to me. I'm with Space Fleet.
2: I have heard of you, Captain Starr. I have a little time left to live. Must talk fast.
1: Well, what do you mean?
2: Evil one, destroy my breathing apparatus in headgear. Then leave me to die here in space.
1: Who are the evil ones?
2: Outlanders. Men who look much like yourself.
0: The space criminals.
1: Yeah. They escaped from Solar Federation prison a few months ago.
2: My people are seekers of truth like your people, Earthmen. Outlanders plan to use my people and their invention for evil purposes. You must stop them, Captain.
1: Stop them? From what?
2: My people have invented no ray machine. This machine can do much good for people of the universe, but can also destroy life as well as help it. You will find plans and other information in Strongbox in operations room. Study them well. My sister, Queen Nilo, will help you.
0: Oh, what's that, Skipper?
3: Hey, Skipper, the airlocks on our ships are pulling apart.
1: Secure your airlock, Stripes.
3: Yeah, but how are you going to
1: Never mind. Secure your airlock and follow us down.
0: The ship's pulled apart, Skipper.
1: Help me with this control, Gale. I'll switch over to Jules.
0: But there isn't any firing lever.
1: Just guide it. If we can find a clearing, we'll glide in.
0: Judging from that jagged terrain below, that's a big if, Skipper.

0: Sergeant Stripes on Shooting Star. Come in, Captain Star. Oh, doggone it. Sergeant Stripes on Shooting Star to Captain Star. Come in.
1: This is Star.
0: Are you okay, Captain?
1: Yes, we found a clearing.
0: Well, look, I've spotted one about, about 5 Earth miles from where you sat down.
1: Oh, good. Now, listen, when you land, contact us. We can't leave the ship without spacesuits. There's no oxygen on this satellite.
0: Okay, look, I'll bring your suits along. Tell me, are there any communicators aboard that ship?
1: No, none, Stripes, none.
0: Well, maybe I can work mine through your panel board so I can be in constant touch with you when I leave this ship. I won't promise, though.
1: Yeah, well, try it. Oh, and Stripes.
0: Yeah?
1: Every minute counts. The atomic fuel's leaking in this ship. Atomic radiation will be setting in a few hours.

0: The atomic indicator is slowing down, Skipper.
1: Yes, I know. You hear the plans that Talon told us about here?
0: Is Talon dead?
1: Yeah. About 5 minutes ago.
0: Oh, I'm sorry.
1: Talon did what a lot of other conscientious people have done throughout the history of our universe. He gave his own life so that others might live. That's why we must stop the Outlanders from using the ray machine so that Talon will not have died in vain.
0: What is the ray machine, Skipper?
1: A machine that will harness electrical powers and convert them into useful channels. It can also be used to destroy, as Talon told us. Burns all the life in the ray's path.
0: Is it that powerful?
1: Yeah. The Outlanders use it against Earth, well, they could...
0: Skipper, listen. The atomic indicator has stopped.
1: Well, then we only have about an hour before atomic radiation sets in.
0: We haven't heard from Stripes in over 2 hours now.
1: The rig he thought might work with his communicator wasn't usable then.
0: But why did the two ships pull apart anyway?
1: Whoever left the ship last probably fixed the airlock so that it wouldn't hold for long. Just in the event someone did discover the ship.
0: Oh, I'm scared, Skipper.
1: I know, but... Well, Stripes will be here soon.
0: Yeah, that's right. And Stripes will be here soon.
1: What are you doing here?
0: Just making sure that Stripes does get here, Skipper. I'm saying a little prayer.

0: Come in, Queen Nilo.
1: Why did your man bring me here, Adax?
0: I'll be very brief, Queen Nilo. From now on, there'll be no queen here on Xyron.
1: Oh, what do you mean?
0: You're announcing to your people that I'm going to become ruler of this planet.
1: I don't understand. My brother Talon welcomed you here to our planet. You have been treated well.
0: You miss the point. I like it here so much that I intend to stay. Your people are very smart, Queen Nilo, and I can use them. They can invent many things that can be useful to me.
1: My people use their talents for all people of the universe.
0: Yes, they have until now. Take that ray machine, for instance. With it, I can soon control Earth. And whoever controls Earth controls the universe. Now do you understand?
1: Yes. You are evil. You and your men all evil thoughts. When my brother Talon returns, he...
0: You'll wait a long time, Queen Nilo. Your brother is dead by now. He was foolish. He was going to turn my men and myself over to the Earth Authority.
1: Nilo will never do as you ask, Adak.
0: Very well. Until you do as I say, you'll be my prisoner. You have 24 Earth hours to make your decision. If you don't do as I ask, then your people will suffer.

0: Hey, Skipper. It's me, Stripes. Come on, open up. Hey, Skipper. Gale. If I can only reach that lock in there, I can break through the door. I made it. Now for one big push against the door. Hey, Skipper. Are you all right?
1: Get Gale into a spacesuit. Hurry.
0: I'll get you both in suits. Now look, take it easy. I'll get you and Gale both back on Shooting Star and everything will be all right.

0: feeling better, Skipper?
1: Yeah, but Gail is still unconscious.
0: Look, then we better turn around and take her back to Earth.
1: We can't. We don't have that much time. According to Talon's plans, we found the ray machine can be put into operation within the next 24 Earth hours.
0: I see.
1: That means we only have a little time to stop the Outlanders from getting control of it.
0: Yeah, but what about Gail, Skipper?
1: Well, if you were in Gail's place and had the same situation facing you, would you want us to take you back to Earth?
0: Okay. I think I know what Gail would want.
1: I feel the same way.
0: Yeah.
1: The oxygen treatment that you gave her should revive her. I'm sure it isn't atomic poisoning.
0: Well, I hope not. Look, we can't notify Zyron Spaceport that we're coming.
1: No. Now we'll have to find a landing spot outside of their main city.
0: Yeah. Skipper, you said the Zeronians were great inventive people.
1: Yeah. They never think of using their inventions for any other purpose than good.
0: Uh-huh.
1: That's why it'd be easy for the Outlanders to move in on them. They're very unassuming people.
0: Well, who do you think's in charge of the Outlanders?
1: Well, it's just a guess, Stripes. But Adak was among the space criminals that broke out of solar prison.
0: Yeah, Adak, I remember him. He was a space hijacker and they caught him on Mars.
1: Yeah, that's right. Solar Court found him guilty and recommended that he be sent to a mental institution. But before they could transfer him there, he made the break.
0: Well, shouldn't we contact Commodore Bradford?
1: No, we can't risk it.
0: Yeah, but we have a closed circuit.
1: So did the Outlanders.
0: Huh?
1: When they broke prison, they forced the guard to blast off on an official solar ship. I'd be willing to bet they're tuned in on a closed circuit right now.
0: Oh, if that's the case, we could be in real trouble as soon as we set our ship down on Zyron.

0: Well, our landing didn't seem to attract any attention to the natives, Skipper.
1: No. The soupy atmosphere here on Xylon covered us.
0: Look, is Gail better?
1: It's hard to tell right now. She seems to be resting better.
0: You don't think the lack of oxygen destroyed any brain cells, do you?
1: We'll know in the next few hours. You'll stay here with us, Stripes. Now, if for any reason I don't get back or if Gail gets worse, blast off for us.
0: Oh, I'd like to be able to help you, Skipper.
1: Gail needs your help right here now.
0: Okay, look, how are you going to keep people from recognizing you?
1: I brought Talon's headgear with me. I'm taking a small supply of oxygen capsules along. That way I'll be able to breathe inside the headpiece. Oh, help me on with the gear, will you?
0: All right. Okay, here we go now. Over the head.
2: Do you think this will fool them, Stripes?
0: Jumping Jupiter. You even talk like a Zeronian.
3: Yeah. Now, as soon as I jump outside, seal the airlock and keep it sealed. Don't open it until you hear this signal. Got it?
0: Yeah, I got it. Well, good luck, Skipper.
3: Same to you, Stripes.
0: Well, I hope luck's enough.

0: What do you mean that part of the ray plant has been lost?
1: Talon take plants with him. Say he bring them back, but Talon not come back.
0: The ray machine has to be completed.
1: Can't make suggestion, Athwan.
0: Then what are you waiting for?
1: First must make agreement.
0: Oh, some payoff credits,
1: oh,
0: huh?
1: Yes, Athwan, yes.
0: Well, if I had time, I'd... All right, I'll pay. What's your price?
1: When Athwan is made ruler of Zaran, would like to be remembered for assisting him.
0: Oh, then you recognize Adak as a leader, huh?
1: Oh, yes, Athwan.
0: Well, you can have what you want. Now, what do you know?
1: Talon, leave information on ray machine with Queen Nilo.
0: Yes, go on.
1: Athwan would not appreciate or understand information that Talon left. Information in ancient Zaran language. Full people understand.
0: How do you know all this?
1: Do not ask how you learn your knowledge.
0: Very well. How do we get this information?
1: Take me to Queen Nilo. Leave me alone with her short time. I get information.
0: How do I know you'll tell me the truth after you talk with Queen Nilo?
1: Would be afraid to not tell us one. We make bargain. I keep mine.
0: All right. I'll see that you're left alone with Queen Nilo for 30 minutes. If you can't get the information we need, then I'll get it my way.
2: Who are you? I do not know you.
1: But I know of you, Queen Nilo.
2: Is this another one of Adak's tricks?
3: This isn't a trick, Queen Nilo. I kept a star of the space fleet from Earth.
2: I do not understand.
3: Just a minute.
2: Why do you bolt the door?
3: I haven't much time to explain. I found your brother's ship in space, and he told me about the ray machine and the Outlanders.
2: Is Talon alive?
3: No. No, and I'm sorry.
2: Then Adak killed him.
3: Yes. We can't do anything for Talon, but we can stop Adak.
2: But what can I do, Captain Starr? Adak is holding me a prisoner.
3: Adak doesn't trust me. He's back sooner than he promised. Now look, we must hurry. Stand over by the door. As soon as Adak walks into the room, I'll grab him and you close the door. Do you understand?
2: Yes. But what do we do then?
3: Leave that to me. Are you ready?
2: Yes.
3: Unlock the door.
4: Close the door!
2: It's so cold!
4: Close it!
3: You know it was me all the time.
0: No, I didn't. I must admit that you had me fooled until...
3: Until what?
0: Until my men picked up two of your friends.
3: Spike.
5: Skipper, I couldn't help it.
0: My men were rather rough with them, especially around the face, as you can see. Take them both away. You'll remain here in your room, Queen Nilo. You still have a few hours left to make your decision.

0: they used some sort of special ray gun on the ship's door that melted it down. I tried to fight them, Skipper, but there are too many. Oh, they really worked me over.
1: What'd they do with Gail?
0: Oh, Adak sent her to the hospital.
1: Oh, I'm thankful for that.
0: At least he told one of the guards to take her there.
1: If anything happens to Gail, I'll what? I can't do anything in here.
0: I guess we sort of threw a bunker wrench into the works, didn't we?
1: It couldn't be helped, Stripes, forget it. How do you feel?
0: Oh, like one of those ancient Ubangi natives, you know, the one with the big lips.
2: Oh. Hey, Stripes, look. One of the cell blocks is moving.
0: Yeah, and if it is, somebody's moving it. They don't move by themselves.
1: I'll get on one side. You get on the other.
0: Right. Hey, it's Queen Nilo.
1: We're right here.
0: Saved by a hole in the wall.
1: Don't count your blessings until they're arrived. It's at least a chance, though. Come on, Stripes.
0: Right.
1: Here comes Adak.
0: I say no more, Skipper. I owe him something, and I'm just itching to pay it back. Let me do it.
1: Very good, Stripes. Very good.
0: Don't mention it, Skipper. That one's on me.
1: I'll pick him up and revive him.
0: Right.
1: Adak has to pass him through his guards at the building where the ray machine is being made. I want you to go to the hospital and make sure that Gail is all right.
0: Right.
1: Oh, Queen Nilo?
3: Yes.
1: As soon as we're outside, get some of your people and have them take over here. Oh, there aren't many of Adak's men here, are there?
3: Most of them are at the ray plant.
1: Good. We'll leave as soon as Stripes brings Adak around.
0: Well, that may be some time, sir. I gave him that extra special payment plan. You know, the one with the punch. Well, like I was telling you, Commodore Bradford, we captured Adak and all of his men, and the ray machine has been turned over to Solar Federation. The ray machine will make it possible for new things that'll help the people of the universe.
4: And how is Gail Archer?
0: Gail Archer? Ah, she's fine. Fit as a Martian kitten and as pretty, I might add. Well, it's good to be home again, sir. At least we'll be home soon. And we'll establish an orbit as soon as you assign us a berth to land in. That completes the report, Skipper.
5: Oh, it sounded good, Stripes, but did it really happen the way you said it did?
0: What do you mean? We caught Adak, we stopped the ray production, and Queen Nilo got her command back.
1: You mean her people?
0: Yeah, her people.
1: And we got Gail back.
0: Well, she never left us, did she?
5: And I never will. If I can't take Captain Star and Cadet Sergeant Stripes with me, I'm not going.
0: You know, there's one thing that bothers me, Skipper.
1: Yeah, what's that, Stripes?
0: Well, I know the people on Xyron had to wear those weird headgears because their breathing apparatus was inside of them.
1: So, what's your problem?
0: Well, it isn't exactly a problem. It's not my problem, anyway. It's the problem of the people who live on Xyron.
1: And that is?
0: Well, that is, with all that equipment covering their faces, how do they steal a kiss or two?
1: Well, a good question, Stripes. Let me answer it with another question.
0: All right, go ahead.
1: If you had to live on Xyron, and if you had to wear all that headgear, how could you steal a kiss?
0: I see what you mean. In other words, where there's a will, there's a way.
1: Always, right, always.

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John Larch is heard as Captain Star, Jane Harlan as Gail Archer, and Tom Hubbard as Cadet Sergeant Stripes. Captain Star comes to you transcribed from Hollywood.

0: I came across Mr. Kipling in the meadow by the church. If I've painted that spire once, he said, I've painted it a dozen times. He offered me an apple pie. An artist needs inspiration, he explained. Golden shortcrust pastry, delicious apple filling, and just the right amount of sugar sprinkled on top. But then, when it comes to the little details, Mr. Kipling does have an exceedingly good eye.
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3: The Diary of Fate. Fate plays no favorites. It could happen to you.
4: Book 31, page 512. Yes, here it is. On this page, every detail in the last days of an actor named Keith Raymond. Days that could have been full and bright, were it not for your insatiable ambition. Because that led you to a decision for evil. And now, as the ledger of your life lies open before me, I, Fate, look ahead to a single awful instant.
5: Here, this is the file copy. Look, Raymond, can't we get
6: you to shut up? Yes, Ross. Quite a sensational account. Too bad you're not going to live to broadcast.
5: What? Keith, you're wrong. Wait, you'll never get away with it.
4: Yes. In the numbered days of Keith Raymond, the life was taken. But then I, Fate, intervened. And because of a little thing, a grain of salt.

0: Then I, fate, intervened. And because of a little thing, a grain of sand, Keith Raymond now stands condemned to death. But mark well my words, you who listen, for fate is not a conspirator in evil. In a moment I will read again from the Diary of Fate.
1: Before the unusual story of Keith Raymond, here is our announcer.

0: In the life of Keith Raymond, a decision for evil was made. But in the end, it was a little thing that yielded the final outcome. For you see, little things, everyday trivia, are the tools with which I, fate, mold your destiny. Remember, Keith Raymond, how it all started? You were in your dressing room following a last performance in Chicago. You were packing and listening to a broadcast by Ronald Roth, a well-known radio commentator.
1: Who is it?
2: It's me,
1: Yago. Oh, I can't hear you. Wait a minute. Well, what? Oh, well, that is, what can I do for you?
2: It's hard to say. We're strangers. Or are we? Seems to me we've met before.
1: Yes, I believe we have. Wasn't it that press party at the Lancet?
2: Oh, yes, that's it. Tell me, is Albert in?
1: Albert? Oh, Albert Winston.
2: Yes, Albert Winston. Look, it's really quite simple. Either the man's in or he's out now, Richard.
1: Well, that's hard to tell from here. You see, Albert Winston's dressing room is across the hall.
2: Crosser? Oh, yes. This isn't room 3, is it? How stupid of me. I'm awfully sorry, Mr. Raymond.
1: Huh? Yes, Keith Raymond. Sorry to say that I've forgotten your name. Look, I was listening to Ronald Roth. I want to catch the tag of his broadcast. Come in tomorrow?
2: Oh, I understand. I think I will.
1: Believe me, I don't usually listen to these radio reporters. I was told today that Roth is going to have some word about the producer, Eugene Vale. You know actor.
2: Oh, don't apologize, please. I have an interest in Eugene Vale myself.
3: Although most of the cast has already been chosen, Vale insists that the male lead be a fresh face. So attention, young actors, the field is wide open. Well, so much for the theater. In Boston tonight, a man with...
1: Oh, to get my teeth into a fart like that.
2: Oh, come now. Stop complaining about it.
1: No?
2: I saw the show tonight, and it wasn't bad at all. You were very good.
1: Oh, thank you. Oh, believe me, if I just had a crack at something... No, I'm sorry. I'm an awful bore when I start to talk theater.
2: Well, in that case, I'll change the subject. My name's Dorothy. I like your look. Remember?
1: What? Well, okay, it's a date, Dorothy. That's a pretty name. How does the rest of it go?

0: No. I'm not his inveld, though. I'm his wife.
1: Yes, Chief Raymond. Because of a little thing. Mistaken room numbers. You met the attractive Dorothy Vale. A woman whose husband's influence could further your career. You worked hard to make sure that your first evening with her was a success. As the days turned into weeks, your meetings became more and more frequent. A month later, as you and Dorothy sped across a remote lake in a motorboat, you knew that you had played your part well. Mrs. Eugene Vale was in love with you.
2: Oh, this is certainly a glorious day, Dorothy.
0: Yes, it is. It's lovely.
3: Oh, now, why so glum, Dorothy, huh?
2: Dorothy, what is it?
0: It's Eugene. He'll be here in the morning, Pete.
3: What?
2: Wait a minute.

0: Yeah, no. Try that again.
1: I had a wire last night. The dean is coming here to sign his new leading man for Beyond Tomorrow.
0: Oh. Who was it, Dorothy? Whom did he select?
1: Oh, some newcomer. Young fellow named, let me see.
0: Hmm?
1: Keith Raymond.
0: Oh, no. Oh, no, no, darling, you're kidding me. No, it's not true.
1: Oh, it's true, all right.
0: Really?
1: I was going to tell you at dinner tonight, darling.
0: Oh, you couldn't wait? Oh, Dorothy, Dorothy, darling, how'd you do it?
1: It was easy. My husband trusts my judgment, Pete.
0: But, well, he doesn't know anything about us, does
1: he? Oh, of course not. The dean is a jealous man, my dear. I think he told him when I saw you perform, I thought you were wonderful. There's probably a wire from him at the hotel.
0: Oh,
1: right,
0: darling, I can't get over this. I don't know what to say.
1: Why, I love you.
0: I do love you, darling.
2: Yes, Keith Raymond. As long as Dorothy Vail could get the lead for you in her husband's play, you would tell her that you loved her. When you returned to your hotel in Chicago, you found the anticipated wire. The next morning, you were standing before Eugene Vail, reading the closing lines of the play.
0: I need say no more, Catherine, you understand. By tomorrow, I'll be done. And beyond tomorrow? Beyond tomorrow, there's only dust, remember? Goodbye, Catherine.
3: Splendid. Splendid, my boy. A perfect reading.
0: Oh, you're satisfied, Mr. Vail?
3: Ah, that's an understatement, Raymond. Come in.
4: Good morning, darling. Hate to interrupt, but the chance has been killing you. That's the verdict.
3: Dorothy, you're a godsend. He's great in the part. By the way, have you two met?
1: Oh, no. I've never been closer to Mr. Raymond than second row since.
3: Well, darling, this is our new star, Mr. Raymond. He's my wife, Dorothy.
0: How do you do, Mrs. Vail?
1: Hello.
3: You two, a little less formality. We're going to be... excuse me. Hello? Who? Oh, it's you, Grant. No, I don't. And what's more, I never will have a part for you, and that's final. Great Charles Brandt, Idaho's gift, Broadway.
0: He's a fine actor. One of the best.
3: Well, maybe so, Mr. Raymond, but Mr. Charles Brandt has big ideas. He wants everything in sight. That seems to include my wife.
0: Your wife?
3: Yes. Mark my words, Raymond. I made Charles Grant the star he is today. I'll break him. I'll break him if it's the last thing I ever do.
2: Yes, Keith. Even as Eugene Vail spoke, you made up your mind to stay away from Darth. But you found that was easier to plan than do. For you had convinced her that you were deeply in love with her. And after 2 days of avoiding Dorothy, you were unable to put her off any longer. It was Saturday morning when you met by arrangement on a suburban bridal path.
0: Sorry I'm late,
4: oh,
0: darling.
4: Please.
0: Traffic was terrible this morning.
4: Oh, dear. Did you miss me?
0: Yes, of course, dear. Here, let me help you down.
4: Oh, it's a wonderful morning. Oh, Miss Keith, it's so good to be close to you.
0: I know what you mean, Dorothy, but we've got to be careful.
4: Keith, for how long, Keith? I can't take too much of it. Oh, dearest, why don't we face Eugene? Tell him that we love him.
0: No, we can't. Well, look, Dorothy. Eugene Vail made a star. With his help, I can go for it.
4: But what about me? Do I fit into your plans anymore?
0: Of course you do, dear. You always will. But just give me time. If I'm a success in this play, Hollywood is the next stop, and then I'm beyond Eugene Vail. But until then, Dorothy, we've got to be cautious.
2: Yes, Keith Raymond. You had to be careful of Eugene Vail's jealousy while the play was in rehearsal. Your first line reading with your leading lady was held that afternoon. And although Eugene Vail was not present, you were still extremely self-conscious. For you knew that Ronald Ross, the notorious radio commentator, was standing in the nearby wing. You did not know that Dorothy, too, was watching from the shadowed corner. It was then, Keith Raymond, that I, fate, intervened.
4: Well, Mr. Raymond, you read that scene beautifully.
5: Why, thank you, Audrey.
4: But I do have one suggestion.
5: Oh, really?
4: Here on page 10.
5: Oh?
4: According to the stage directions, you're supposed to turn on your heel and walk off quickly off your last line.
5: And you suggest?
4: Then you back off slowly as you talk.
5: Oh. Well, that way I'll be off to the wings when I finish, huh? Let's see. Oh, yes. Well, Catherine, I don't know how to say this, so I will...
4: Mr. Raymond, that loose board.
6: What?
4: Keith! Keith, darling! Keith! Oh, Keith, are you all right?
5: Stupid fool forgot to nail that board top. Oh, my side.
4: Oh, sweetheart, are you hurt? Are you, dear?
5: No, I'm not. Dorothy, what are you doing here?
7: Well, Raymond, that was a nasty spill.
5: Huh?
7: Since you're not hurt badly, I can't say I'm sorry it happened.
5: Oh, Mr. Ross. Oh, I see what you mean. Kind of a publicity story, huh?
7: Yeah. Yeah, a little publicity story.
4: Sort of actor falls for loose board.
7: Not exactly, Mrs. Vale. More like actor falls for producer's wife.
5: Huh?
7: Well, so long, Keith, darling.
2: Yes, Keith, it was a little thing. A loose board. But because of it, you tripped. And when the woman you pretended to love forgot herself, he publicly revealed the intimacy between the two of you. Now that intimacy might soon be known to millions of radio listeners. And to Eugene Vale. Soon, Keith Raymond, I will write again under your name in the Diary of Fate.
8: Before our story continues, here is a word on behalf of our sponsor,

0: Yes, Keith. A little thing. A loose board over which you stumbled harmlessly. But that insignificant incident revealed your secret relationship with Dorothy Vale. Revealed it to Ronald Ross, a notorious gossip commentator. But a few hours later, as you drove aimlessly around Chicago with Dorothy by your side, the question of what to do about it was foremost in your mind.
1: Of all the stupid times to show emotion, Dorothy. With Ronald Ross practically breathing down her neck, she must have been out of your mind.
2: Oh, please, darling. I feel bad enough.
1: And what do you suggest we do about it?
2: I don't know. Oh, let's make a clean breast of the whole thing. Keith, please. We'll face the scene together. Time ourselves before Ross has a chance to just talk.
1: Now, stop it, Dorothy. Don't be a fool. You know how he is. He'd ruin my career. He'd bar me from every theater in the country.
2: Oh, what of it? We could get along. I have money of my own.
1: No, I won't do it. I will not sacrifice my career. Wait a minute. Of course, it's simple. Dorothy, there is a way out.
2: How, Keith? What do you mean?
1: It may cost us quite a lot, but it'll be cheap in the long run. Now, Ross must have a price. We'll bribe him. We'll buy him off, my dear. I'll drop you and get to his hotel right now. Good evening, Mr. Ross.
3: Well, hello, Raymond. I had a hunch you'd be up here tonight.
1: Oh? Will you invite me in?
3: Door's open. I'm packing, so you'll forgive me if I don't whip up a cake or something.
1: Going back to New York, eh? I can only stay a moment. Just long enough to ask you how much that story about me and Mrs. Vale is worth.
3: It's worth plenty, brother, plenty.
1: So I'm prepared to offer you $5,000 if you'll kill that story.
3: $5,000? Well, that's peanuts, Raymond. But it'll make an interesting sidelight to the story when I tell my radio audience that you tried to bribe me.
1: What? Oh, you dirty little...
3: Take your hands off me, Raymond!
1: Oh, you!
3: I warned you! Damn! You miserable ham, Raymond. You're a lousy actor and a lousy fighter.
1: Ross, you'll take...
3: I'll kick. Do you hear me? I'll kill you! First bribery, now threat. You're a great source of material. Tell him what to do, Raymond. Listen in today, tomorrow, and hear my broadcast. I'm going to tell about this threat of my life right along with the rest of it. Or better yet, drop into my New York apartment around 7. I'll be working on the script then. You can help me with the details.
1: All right.
3: Now get out of here.
0: Your burning humiliation slowly gave way to fear, Keith, as you realized the consequences of your failure to bribe Ross. Finally, in desperation, you went to Dorothy.
2: What time it is?
1: I've got to talk to you right now.
2: It's impossible. Eugene is here. He's in the shower.
1: I tell you, I must talk to you, Dorothy. Things are worse than ever. Ross is...
2: Wait a minute. He's open the door. What happened to you?
1: Oh, it's awful. Ross wouldn't be bribed. He insulted me. There was a fight. I threatened to kill him. And now he's going to broadcast the entire thing.
2: Okay. Well, how can we stop it?
1: There's only one thing we can do now. Dorothy, before Ronald Ross can make that broadcast, I'm going to kill him.
2: Kill him? Oh, no, Keith, you'll never get away. You'll never catch him.
1: Be quiet.
2: Oh.
1: Now, listen to me. Ross broadcast from New York at 8 tomorrow night. Tomorrow morning, I'm going to hire a private plane, fly to New York, and silence Ross for good and fly back. Whole thing will take 8 hours. There's only one problem.
2: What's that?
1: An alibi for the time I'll be gone. I've got a line rehearsal with order tomorrow from the place. I'll figure that out somewhere. Oh, you better go in now. Call you in the morning.
2: All right. Yes, I'm afraid.
1: Don't worry. Everything's going to be all right.
2: I hope.
3: Oh, well, my dear, I was beginning to worry. Where've you been?
2: What happened to
3: you? You could have told me. By the way, I just got a call from Audrey. She's ill.
2: What's the matter?
3: Such a long that is. You're supposed to work lines with Raymond tomorrow. He's a bad
2: man. Yes, I know.
3: Look, I hate to ask you, my dear, but you're the only one I can count on. Would you mind working with him tomorrow? Feed him, Hugh.
2: Yes. No, not at all.
4: Fine, brother. And really put him through his paces. Drive him until he really knows his lines, even if it takes all night.
0: Yes, Kate. It was a little thing. A trivial touch of laryngitis. Yet now Garvey could supply the perfect alibi you need. The next morning, you went to a small independent airport. And under an assumed name, chartered a plane. At 1 o'clock, you were on your way to New York. Then, just an hour later, I, fate again intervened. And another little thing happened.
5: Don't worry, Mr. Smith. It's only 2 o'clock. We'll be there in plenty of time for your board meeting.
6: Splendid. Timing is important in my business. Well, the trip takes a little over 4 hours, you said, eh?
5: Yeah.
6: That should put us into New York a few minutes after 5. Yes, that'll do nicely, sir. What's that?
5: Hmm?
6: What's the matter?
5: I don't know.
6: The motor's dead. We're going to crash.
5: Oh, hey, take it easy.
6: We're going to crash.
5: Okay, take it easy. We just passed an emergency field. We've still got plenty of altitude to make it. I'll set it down there. Take it easy.
6: Oh, great heavens, man. Now, can't you hurry? You've been working in that motor for a couple of hours.
5: Doing the best I can with... Important.
6: Important? Oh, you couldn't possibly realize.
5: Well, I found out what was wrong anyway.
6: What?
5: Grain of sand in the needle valve. Here, look at it.
6: You mean that little grain of sand?
5: Yeah, that's what did it. Oh. I'll have her back together in no time now, Mr. Smith. Sure hope we're not going to be too late.
0: Yes, Keith. It was nothing more than a tiny grain of sand. Yet it completely upset your carefully planned schedule. Finally, the plane was repaired. And when the Manhattan skyline at last came into view, you glanced nervously at your watch for the 100th time. It was 7 o'clock. It took less than a half hour by taxi to get from the airport to Ross's apartment. Your watch said just 7:30 when you arrived. Without knocking, he tried his door and found it open.
7: Who's there? Is someone to... Raymond.
8: Yes. Remember, you invited me to help with the sale. Yeah, I got here just in time. You can take your hat and coat off again, Ross. You're not going anywhere.
7: What are you talking about? What are you... A gun. Now, Raymond, you're out of your mind.
8: Shut up. I'll do the talking now. Curtain speech in this little drama belongs to me. Get a script there in your pocket.
7: You'll never get away with this.
8: Yes, I will. You know, yeah, I thought of everything. Now the carbon copy on the box.
7: Listen, Raymond.
8: Come on, Ross. Move.
7: Okay. Okay. Here. This is the file copy. Look, Raymond.
8: I told you to shut up. This story's separate. That's convenient. Remove these pages about Dorothy and me. No one will ever know they're gone. It's quite a sensational account, Ross. Too bad you're not going to let the broadcast.
7: What? Keith, you're wrong. I just... Wait. Wait, you'll never get away with it.

0: at your feet. Then, as excited voices rose outside in the hall, you fled to the service entrance. A half hour later, you were seated again in the chartered plane. You were certain now that in a few short hours, you would be back in Chicago and safe. But my hand, the hand of fate, is inexorable, Keith Raymond. As inexorable as the passing of time. Soon I will report again, but the final entry under your name in the Diary of Fate.
1: Before the surprising conclusion of the story of Keith Raymond, here is our announcer.
0: Yes, Keith Raymond. Now you had nothing to worry about. Ronald Ross was dead. And you had a perfect alibi for all the time you were gone. When the plane landed in Chicago, you drove to your apartment where you knew Dorothy would be waiting.
2: Here you are, cabbie. Keep the check.
3: That's him. He's your man,
2: Hello?
3: Officer. That's Keith Raymond.
2: What? Mr. Vail, Dorothy, what?
4: I'm Detective Lieutenant Simmons, homicide, Raymond. You care to tell us where you've been just now? Hmm?
2: Why, we were rehearsing. I just stepped out for a breath of air.
5: And... Oh, Keith, it's no news.
2: Dorothy.
5: Why did you come back here?
3: Be quiet, Dorothy.
4: Yeah, she's right. Been waiting here almost 4 hours. They found Ross's body and put out a call for you.
2: For me?
4: Yep.
2: Why me? I don't understand.
4: It was my Ross told the whole country you'd threatened to kill him. He said if he turned up dead, you'd be the guy to get. There's a big story of his blood test.
2: On his what?
4: Yes.
2: Oh, no, that's impossible. Ross didn't broadcast tonight. He couldn't have.
4: Huh?
2: The program was on at 8 o'clock. It was only 7:30 when I...
4: When you killed him? That's where you're wrong, Raymond. You forget to set your watch ahead when you change time zone. It's 7:30 Chicago time. It's 8:30 New York. So you didn't kill Ross before his broadcast. You killed him just after it.
0: In the shock of your hopeless blunder, Chief, you confess the whole thing. Soon now you will be executed for murder. And Dorothy, through her disloyalty to her husband, faces divorce, scandal, and a life empty of all but bitterness and remorse. And now it is time to close the book. In the case of Keith Raymond, as in the cases of all mortals, I, fate, am but the instrument of a plan. A plan that even I cannot alter. For I am but the instrument. And the numberless little things that happen are the tools with which I work. Keith Raymond made a decision for evil. Then I, fate, intervened. And because of a little thing, a grain of sand, his timetable for murder was upset. And because of another little thing, because he forgot to set his watch ahead, he will pay for his crime with his life. Heed well the moral, you who listen, and remember, there is a page for you in the Diary of Fate.
1: Our cast included Lorene Tuttle, Larry Dobkin, George Neese, Herbert Litton, Ray Erlenborn, Clay Sanders, and Hal Sawyer. Diary of Fate is a Larry Finley production, transcribed in Hollywood.
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0: Sure make a smooth whiskey sour on this train.
1: Another one, sir?
0: Sure, make it a double.
1: Coming right up. And you, sir?
2: No thanks.
1: Very good.
0: What's the matter, Olson? You on the wagon?
2: It puts me to sleep.
0: What's wrong with that? Makes the time pass quicker.
2: We're not supposed to drink on duty.
0: Are we on duty?
2: Till the shipment gets to Fort Knox, we are.
0: Oh, what do we do in the meantime?
2: Guard it. That's the general idea.
0: What's to guard? Gold's locked in the freight car and we're in the middle of the desert. Time to take a nap.
2: You never know.
0: Know what?
2: What can happen when you're sleeping?
0: Ah, didn't your mother tell you?
2: What's my mother got to do with it?
0: You go to sleep, and when you wake up, you're safe and snug in your bed. The world's just like you left it. Nothing changes. Trust me.
2: Long as nobody tries to rob the train.
0: Nobody knows what's on this train except us. All we have to do is file a report. One in L.A., one at the other end. In between, we got 2 days. Easiest duty I ever pulled. Olson, do me a favor.
2: What?
0: Open the curtain.
2: Why?
0: Just do it. And take a look out the window. What do you see?
2: Desert.
0: Right. Miles and miles of nothing. That ridge over there? Death Valley. Now, you see any bad guys?
2: They could be hiding.
0: Where? There isn't even a road out here. Just sand.
2: Well, they could use horses.
0: This is a diesel locomotive. Outrun any horse alive.
2: Just the same, somebody could stop the train.
0: With what?
1: Here's that drink, sir.
0: Thanks.
2: We should get some chow.
1: One question.
0: Yeah?
1: Are you two cops?
2: Of course not.
1: Well, that bulge under your coat, are you packing heat?
0: Well, if you really want to know, I'm Special Agent Martin.
2: Oh.
0: And this is my prisoner, Mr. Olson. I'm transporting him across country to Leavenworth.
1: Really?
0: Keep your voice down.
1: So that's why he doesn't get a drink. But why does he have the bulge under his coat?
0: Cell phone.
1: Oh, I get it.
0: Go ahead, give him one. Take the edge off so I can relax.
2: That's all right.
0: Well, if he doesn't drink it, I will.
1: Coming right up.
2: You just blew our cover.
0: Take it easy. These people are all tourists on their way to Disney World or someplace like that.
2: So you're not carrying your weapon?
0: Nope. Left it in the compartment.
2: That's against regulations.
0: Well, it wrecks the cut of my suit. Besides, it's not like I'm going to need it.
1: Here's his drink.
0: How much I owe you?
1: Nothing. It's on the house.
0: You're a good citizen, pal.
1: Anything I can do to help?
0: Now just let me sample it for Mr. Olson here.
1: Whoa.
0: That's a drink.
3: What's happening?
1: Must be the tracks.
4: Hold on!
0: Olson, you okay?
5: My arm's pinned. Here, take the gun.
0: I can't reach it.
5: Some kind of gas. Hold your breath.
0: Give me the gun.
6: Keep your gas masks on.
7: Watch it, Brooks. That was on.
6: It was. I can't see.
7: Where's the gold?
6: In the freight car. Go on through.
7: What do we do with the passengers?
6: Let them sleep. By the time they wake up, gentlemen, we'll be miles away. Many miles. And many, many years.
8: 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The time is now. The place? Death Valley, USA, where at this moment a train has just been derailed and nearly $10 million in gold bullion en route to Fort Knox, Kentucky, is about to be commandeered by these four. The question is, how can they escape in the middle of a desert? The answer is, they don't plan to escape, not in the conventional sense. Nor will they turn their take into cold cash, at least not in the span of a normal lifetime. What they have in mind is something truly bizarre. They believe that 113 miles from this ruined railroad track is a certain cave that holds the key to their survival. What they don't know, of course, is that the cave is located not only in Death Valley, but deep in the Twilight Zone.

0: Clockwork, gentlemen. Just as I said,
1: apples in a barrel.
2: So far, but we ain't spent nothing yet.
3: Brooks is right. $10 million worth of gold bullion, and I've still got $1.20 in my pocket.
0: That's this year, Senor de Cruz. Today this, but tomorrow. Tomorrow, gentlemen, like Croesus, Midas, Rockefeller and J.P. Morgan all rolled into one. Perfection, gentlemen, that's how you performed with perfection.
2: Man, did you see that engineer when he hit those brakes? Looked like he thought the world was coming to an end.
3: Sure he did. When I blow up tracks, I blow up tracks.
2: Point out a foundry for me, de Cruz. I'll forge a metal for you.
3: What's your trouble, Brooks? That wasn't an easy thing, tying up those tracks like that. You ought to try it sometime.
2: There won't be another time.
3: For me neither.
0: May we get on to business now?
3: Sure, Professor. Whatever you say.
0: Start unloading the truck.
2: Well, aren't you a heavy little thing? All shiny and pretty. Any more at home like you?
3: Yeah, just like this one. $9,980,000 worth of gold bars. Hey, Farwell, I gotta hand it to you.
0: Use the cart.
3: I mean the plan. It worked just like you said it would.
0: Oh, you sound surprised.
3: You're one smart guy. Freight car full of gold, train derailed. Sleeping gas puts everybody out except us because of our gas masks. Mighty sweet, if you ask me.
0: That's right, Mr. Irby, except us. It was not yet our turn to sleep. It was our turn to enrich ourselves.
2: We sure did that, didn't we?
3: There's all the bags.
0: All right, gentlemen, do you remember the procedure?
3: I'm sure you're gonna remind us.
0: The procedure is as follows. Gold into the cave. Then Mr. de Cruz hides the truck inside, destroys the car.
3: I never liked that part.
0: For what reason?
3: Well, somebody could see the fire.
0: Impossible. The road is miles away.
3: A plane could fly over.
0: By then, all they'll see is sagebrush and sand. Clear?
2: Man, I wouldn't have even seen a cave if I didn't know it was there. If you didn't tell us where it was.
0: No one would. That's because it's perfectly camouflaged. The opening fitted with a reinforced door, and the door designed to match the cliff face. And now?
1: I better give you a hand, Professor.
3: Yeah, let me do it.
0: Oh, all right then. Open sesame!
3: How much farther?
0: We're almost to the main cavern. Stop here.
2: Hand me the flashlight.
1: Wow! How'd you ever find this place, Professor?
0: One of my colleagues at the university. A devoted spelunker.
1: A what?
3: Who cares? Let's get this over with.
0: In a hurry, Mr. de Cruz.
3: Sure I am. I drove the truck in, got rid of the car like you said. We've done our part. Pretty soon, this whole state's gonna be crawling with cops. It's not like we got all the time in the world.
0: Then you may divide the gold bars.
2: Ooh, yeah. This is the part I like. Hooey. Look at all that. 24 karat all the way.
3: One for me.
2: Hey.
3: And one for you. One for Irby. One for the professor. Two for me. Two for you.
1: Hey, Professor, what's the first thing you're going to buy with your share?
0: A new life, gentlemen. A new life.
2: Yeah, I like the sound of that.
0: A life of comfort and leisure, as befits a man of such ingenious accomplishments.
1: Well, you can say that again.
0: Finish your counting. It's time for the pièce de résistance.
2: Holy Jehoshaphat. Will you look at that?
3: Is that them?
0: The real culmination. The ultimate ingenuity.
1: You know, they look like coffins.
3: Shut up.
2: You told us about them, but somehow I didn't know they was going to be made out of glass.
0: A new type of plastic, actually. Manufactured to my specifications. A completely inert material with no chemical interactions.
3: I don't see why we have to get inside those things, those
4: caskets.
0: It's one thing to stop a train on its way from Los Angeles to Fort Knox and steal its cargo. It's quite another to remain free long enough to spend it. And spend it we shall.
4: Yeah, but when?
0: Don't you remember, Mr. DeCruz? I would have thought this aspect of the plan would be particularly clear in your mind.
4: I remember, all right. You want us to play Rip Van Winkle.
0: An appropriate analogy, I suppose.
4: And that's what we are. Four Rip Van Winkles. Only, I'm not so sure.
0: What aren't you sure of, Mr. DeCruz?
4: The big sleep, Mr. Farwell. Just lying down in these coffins. I like to know what I'm doing.
0: But you do know. I've explained it very precisely. The four of us will be placed in a state of suspended animation. Think of it as a protracted rest period, Mr. DeCruz, to gather our strength. And when we wake up, that's when we take our goal and enjoy it.
4: I say everybody should take his cut now.
0: And how far will we get with it?
4: We got a vehicle, we got water,
3: there'll be roadblocks.
2: Yeah, and that guy with the gun on the train, maybe he was a Fed. If we killed a Fed...
0: Not killed, put to sleep.
4: I'll take my own chances.
1: Hey, what's with the knife?
4: Put it away, Brooks. You're not gonna stop me.
2: That's what you say, DeCruz, but that ain't what we agreed on.
0: Quite right.
2: What we agreed on was that we'd stash the gold here and then do what the professor tells us. And so far, he ain't been wrong. The gold, the gas he used to put a whole trainload of people to sleep, everything. All we had to do was walk over a lot of horizontal folks while they were snoring and transfer a fortune like it was cotton candy.
1: Amen to that.
4: Amen to that, sure. But what about this? You don't mind being helpless, sealed up in these crates, flat on your back? Anything could happen.
0: I assure you, nothing will happen. The Earth turns on its axis, the sun rises and sets, much as it has for billions of years. It will be like going to sleep on a given night and waking up to a glorious new morning, just as when you were a child, safe in your bed.
4: I just don't know.
0: We've gone over this. I've established that you're not claustrophobic.
2: What's the matter? You scared?
4: I'm not scared of anything.
2: Then there's no problem, is there?
4: So, none of you mind being cooped up in here?
2: No, DeCruz. None of us mind.
4: How long, Farwell? When we each push the button inside and the gas comes out and this suspended animation thing takes over, how long?
0: How long? I don't know exactly. I can only surmise. I would say that we would all wake up within 1 hour of each other, no longer.
4: When?
0: I would say approximately 100 years from today's date. 100 years, gentlemen, and we shall walk the earth again as rich men, however, as extremely rich men.
4: 100 years. Just like Rip Van Winkle.
0: And when we wake up, no one living will remember who we are and what we did today, except the four of us. We will remember and rejoice in our reward.
4: What's that?
0: The wind, gentlemen. The wind. Obliterating the last traces of our existence.
4: What are those things on the ceiling?
0: Bats, Mr. DeCruz. They're quite harmless.
4: I hate bats.
0: Merely flying rodents who prey on insects.
2: You got a phobia about bats, DeCruz?
4: Of course not. I just don't like them, that's all.
0: Then all the more reason to proceed. Open your sleep chambers and lie down.
4: Wait a minute. Quit stalling. There's one more thing.
0: Yes.
4: The truck. How do we know it's going to start when we wake up?
0: Well, that's why I had you cover it so thoroughly. The engine operates on self-generating energy without gasoline or oil-based lubricants. I've prepared it in every detail.
4: Yeah, but what if it still doesn't start?
0: Then we walk to the highway and follow it for approximately 28 miles. We have more than enough water and provisions to reach any of several towns.
2: Enough already. I'm going in.
0: After you, Mr. Irby. And Mr. DeCruz?
4: All right. Here goes nothing.
0: Gentlemen, we are now hermetically sealed. First of all, I want to know if you can all hear me.
5: I hear you.
0: Mr. Irby? Check.
5: Loud and clear.
0: Then the microphones are operating perfectly.
2: Now what?
0: Now I'm going to give you the exact sequence. First, check the airlock gauge located to your right. See it?
6: You mean the dial?
0: The red arrow should be pointing towards closed and locked. Once it is, you're to count to 10 very slowly. When you come to the end of the count, reach up with your left hand to the shelf just above your head. There's a small green button there.
5: I see it.
0: You're to press this button. When that's done, you'll hear another hissing sound. That will be the gas being measured into the enclosures.
6: Ready over here.
0: Next, take 3 shallow breaths, followed by a long, deep one. After a moment, you'll begin to experience a heavy, drowsy feeling. Don't fight this. Just continue to breathe regularly and try to remain as still as possible.
2: Sounds like the gas chamber at San Quentin.
6: Can it, DeCruz?
0: A good suggestion will be to count backwards from 20. This will occupy your mind and keep you from engaging in any excess movement.
5: Hey, DeCruz, you can count, can't you?
0: By the time you reach 8 or 7, you should lose consciousness. All right, gentlemen, check your airlocks first.
5: Got it.
0: Check.
2: Okay.
0: Now begin to count, and on 10, release the gas. You shouldn't mind it. It's quite odorless. Good night, gentlemen. Pleasant dreams and a good sleep. I'll see you in the next century.

0: The Great Awakening has come at last.
1: It didn't work. My face, my hands. Look at yourselves. We don't have any beards. That means...
2: He's right.
1: Of course I'm right. Our fingernails haven't even grown. Hey, Farwell, with the big brain and all the answers, your plan was a dud.
0: I don't understand. It was foolproof. It must have worked. Wait, yes, of course. All the bodily functions stopped. There wouldn't be any growth of beard, nails, or anything else. I tell you, it worked.
1: One way to make sure.
2: Yeah, let's have a look outside.
0: Put your backs into it.
3: Oh, the sun. It's so bright.
0: Cover your eyes until they adjust.
1: I can't see a thing. Well, well. Take a look. A real good look. There's the highway out there across the sand. Same as always. Exactly the same. Doesn't that tell you something?
2: Like what?
1: It hasn't changed one bit. And neither has anything else around here.
0: So the highway still exists unchanged. That's no proof.
1: Mastermind. Big brain. So instead of 100 years, it's maybe an hour later. A lousy hour. Which means every kind of cop you can think of is still after us. Thanks for nothing. A big fat zero.
0: You don't know that...
1: And all that gold in there is just so much garbage to us. Because everybody and his brother is going to be looking for it.
3: Hold on. Where's Irby?
1: Huh?
3: We forgot about Irby.

0: No.
1: I don't believe it.
0: His case. It's cracked. The air got in.
1: And the gas escaped. And all because of this rock.
2: I thought you said it was a special plastic.
1: Well, the rock must have fallen from high overhead.
3: It was those bats knocked it loose.
1: Was it high enough to cause a hairline crack in the structure? Yeah, here, look. Just at the edge of the frame. Poor Mr. Irby. He has proven my point, however. A dramatic example, but nonetheless, he has most definitely proven my point.
0: He sure did. There's nothing left inside but bones. There's his wristwatch, his ring.
2: On a skeleton. Hey, Farwell, how long would it take for this to happen to his body?
1: Autopsies are not my field of expertise, but it would take years, especially in this climate. The odds are, Mr. De Cruz, that we are now, indeed, in another century.
0: Just like the plan. So, what's the next step?
2: We get the gold in the truck and we take it to the first city we come to. And we either find a fence or we melt it down. That's the deal, isn't it?
1: Why is it, Mr. De Cruz, that greedy men are the most dreamless, the least imaginative, and the most stupid?
2: Listen, Farwell.
1: No, you listen to me. For the first time in the history of man, we've taken a century and put it in our hip pocket. We've taken a lease on life and outlived our stay. We've had our cake, but we're still going to eat it. That's quite an adventure out there, Mr. De Cruz, though you're a little insensitive to it. Quite a splendid adventure, a world we've never seen before. A brand new, exciting world that we're about to walk through.
0: Only this time with money.
2: That's right. With 10 million bucks worth of gold. That's how we're gonna walk through it.
1: Of course. The only thing left to wonder about is, what kind of world?
4: How's it sound?
1: Perfect. Leave it running.
4: Is she all loaded, Brooks?
0: All in.
4: Where's the water can? We have to load that, too.
1: By the grave. Mr. Brooks kindly dug it up for us when he buried Irby.
4: Then I'll put it in and we can get going. You drive, Brooks. Farwell in the front seat next to you.
0: Where will you be?
4: I'll stay in the back and be sure none of the gold drops off.
0: Well, aren't you the most thoughtful little bugger that ever come down the pike? You stay in the back and watch the gold, huh?
4: Yeah.
0: I wouldn't trust you with the gold if it was a filling in your mother's own tooth. No, buddy boy, no. You drive, I'll ride in the back. Soon as I get the water can.
1: Mr. De Cruz, what are you doing? You stupid fool! Bruce,
0: hey,
1: get out of the way!
0: What? Hey!
1: For the love of God, De Cruz, stop! Where are you going? You

0: Cruise? But I don't understand. I saw you drive over the edge.
1: You didn't see me jump out the other side before it went over.
0: I also see that Mr. Brooks had an accident. Is that what you'd call it?
1: Yeah, a fatal one. Don't know how that could have happened. Guess the truck ran over him. Those brakes, they must have been bad. A man's got to keep his eyes open out here. He should have got out of the way.
0: Yes, he certainly should have. And I'm sure he would have if you'd given him the chance.
1: Well, the upside is, I guess there's more gold now for the two of us, you and me.
0: I keep underestimating you, Mr. DeCruz.
1: We do it my way now, huh?
0: And which way is that?
1: Take all the gold we can carry in two backpacks and hit the road.
0: I suppose. I can't think of any other alternative at the moment.
1: You know, I sure can't either.
0: The obvious, the simple, idiotic, ridiculously obvious. Look, even if you hadn't wrecked it...
1: What?
0: The license plates are 100 years old. We would have been picked up the moment we hit the highway.
1: Yeah, that's right.
0: So load up what we can. It's going to be a very warm walk. Very warm.
1: You could always wait here till I come back for you.
0: No. You're quite right, Mr. DeCruz. Your point is well taken. I suggest we hit the road.
1: How you doing, Professor?
0: Hold it, DeCruz. I've got to rest.
1: Yeah, I figured.
0: The map said 28 miles to the next town. At this rate, we won't reach it until tomorrow afternoon sometime.
1: At this rate, you may never reach it.
0: No, I just have to take it a bit more slowly, that's all.
1: You didn't have to come. You could have stayed back there and watched the rest of the gold. I told you, Professor.
0: And if I had, I don't think I'd have ever seen you again.
1: No.
0: What if you died out here, alongside the highway?
1: Yeah, you might have died back there yourself.
0: Yes, especially if you never returned for whatever reason.
1: You think I'd have done that to you?
0: I no longer underestimate you, DeCruz, in any situation.
1: Smart man, aren't you? Real smart.
0: But there's only two of us now. We must cooperate in order to survive.
1: Of course we must.
0: There hasn't been a car yet. Not a single car.
1: Yeah, I noticed.
0: Oh, I hadn't thought of that. I hadn't thought of it at all.
1: What?
0: Just like the license plate.
1: Well, thought of what? The people don't drive cars anymore.
0: Well, then how would they move from one place to another? On horseback?
1: It's possible.
0: Progress goes forward, DeCruz, not backward. No, that's not what I meant.
1: Say, what's eating you anyway?
0: What's happened these past 100 years? Think of it.
1: I don't want to think of it. Why should I? What's the difference?
0: But what if there was a war? What if they dropped a bomb? What if this highway stretches to...
1: To what?
0: Stretches to nothing. To nothing at all.
1: Hey, Professor, you don't sound like yourself, Mr. Big Time Plans. that don't sound like you at all.
0: Maybe there isn't any town up ahead.
1: Hey, knock it off, Farwell.
0: Maybe there aren't any people.
1: I told you to knock it off.
0: You're a frightened little man, aren't you, Mr. DeCruz? You've always been a frightened little man.
1: I said...
0: It's because you're so greedy. You have no appreciation of irony, none at all. And wouldn't that be the irony of all ironies? To walk until our hearts burst carrying all this gold.
1: Yeah, take a gander at that.
0: What are you babbling about?
1: That's a plane. Hey, look down here.
0: It's merely a silver speck in the sky. You know, it could be a flying craft of some sort. But of course, the pilot didn't see us. If it had a pilot, a satellite perhaps, passing over.
1: That was no satellite. I saw it, Farwell. And that's all I need to know. It's a sign.
0: A sign of what?
1: The world's still out there. Sure it is. And that means there's a city up ahead. We're gonna make it, buddy. We're gonna make it after all. Come on, let's keep moving.
0: Water.
1: Well, what are you looking at? You got your own canteen.
0: Yeah, of course I do.
1: Hey, take it easy, Professor. Better make it last. That's all we got now. Two canteens.
0: We'll ration it.
1: Yeah, sure we will. I figured it's just about enough to get us where we're going. All the way back to civilization. Just like you said, Professor. Just...

0: Too bad we don't have nothing to eat tonight. The fire will keep us warm, though.
1: I thought I told you to bring the provisions.
0: I only had room for a couple of freeze-dried packs. But you need to add water. And we don't have any water to spare.
1: Well, at least you know how to start a fire.
0: Didn't I tell you? I used to be a Boy Scout.
1: Oh, you were never a Boy Scout, Mr. DeCruz. They'd have thrown you out.
0: Hey, that's no way to talk, seeing as how we're partners.
1: Soon to be very wealthy partners.
0: We could go into business. I'd call it the Rip Van Winkle Company.
1: Yeah, if it's all the same to you, DeCruz, I've got plans of my own.
0: I know. For a life of leisure. Well, we're sure going to have that, even with inflation.
1: Oh, beyond question. If there is one constant in the world, it's gold. Currencies come and go, but there's never been an adequate supply of precious metals. The course of history changed because of gold, the only irreducible commodity.
0: How much do you think our stash is worth now?
1: Oh, that's hard to say, but whatever the currency, gold retains its value. Scarcity, DeCruz, that's what makes it valuable. And there's never been enough to satisfy human greed.
0: We better get some shut-eye.
1: Yes.
0: Funny, I'm not even sleepy. I had plenty of that already.
1: Oh, we need to preserve our strength. But first, another ration of water. We're seriously dehydrated. I can't recall ever being so thirsty.
0: Yeah, me too.
1: Well, where's my canteen?
0: On your belt, same as mine.
1: No, it's not there. I must have left it behind when we stopped this afternoon.
0: Now, that's tragic, Mr. Farwell. That's just about the saddest story I've heard all day.
1: I must have water, Scrooge. I need it desperately.
0: Water, Mr. Farwell? Why, I believe there's some water around here somewhere. Yeah, sure. In my canteen.
1: Okay, give it to me.
0: Okay. For a price.
1: What are you talking about?
0: One drink, one bar of gold.
1: You're out of your mind.
0: Hey, that's the price.
1: I continue to underestimate you, DeCruz. You're quite an entrepreneur.
0: Ain't it the truth, Farwell?
1: Quickly, please, please.
0: That's enough.
1: Wait, I'm not finished.
0: One drink, one bar of gold. That's the going rate today. It may go up tomorrow. I haven't checked the market. But for tonight, it's one for one. You better lie down and get your rest. We got a long day ahead of us. Me, I think I'll just sit here by the fire. Like I say, I'm not even sleepy.

0: think I'll just sit here by the fire. Like I say, I'm not even sleepy.
1: Oh, what's that?
0: The sound of the world, Professor. The strong feeding on the weak. Same as always.

0: 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Easier that way.
1: The pavement is too hot.
0: So's the sand. Take my advice.
1: What time is it?
0: It must be close to noon, judging by the sun. It's going to get even hotter in a while.
1: I must stop.
0: Sure. How about a little drink of water to keep you going?
1: Please.
0: Just hand over another gold bar.
1: All right. If you insist.
0: Oops, that's enough now. You don't want to drink too fast in this heat. Bad for your health.

0: Wait. Wait.
1: What's the matter, Farwell? You pooping out again?
0: With water.
1: Already? You had a good night's sleep, and we only been on the road a few hours.
0: I can't go on without water.
1: You ain't even carrying that much weight. I got most of it in my pack now. You're getting old, Farwell. Be a shame if you didn't make it to the next town so you can enjoy your share. What's left of it.
0: Please.
1: Hey, look up in the sky.
0: What?
1: You know what that is? It's buzzards. Getting closer. Pretty hungry, I'd say.
0: I must have water.
1: Sure. I got about a quarter of a canteen left.
0: You sadist.
1: Ah, that's mighty good. Not cold, of course, but it's nice and wet.
0: Nothing for a sadist.
1: The rate of exchange just changed a little bit, Farwell. Now it's 2 bars of gold for 1 swallow.
0: Worse than a sadist. A tormentor. An extortion.
1: If you don't want it.
0: Yes, yes, all right.
1: Glad to see you're still a smart man. I'll just put these in my bag.
0: No, DeCruz, those are yours.
1: What?
0: The ones in my bag. Huh? I'll hold on to these two.
1: That's all you got left? 4?
0: Uh-huh.
1: Well, aren't you the generous one?
0: Just give me my water.
1: As soon as I pick up your bag. I guess I can carry both from now on.
0: I'm sorry, I can't help you. I'm afraid you'll have to bend down and get it.
1: No problem.
0: No problem at all. How do you like the gold now, Mr. DeCruz? The feel of it against your skull. Oh, sorry you won't be alive to carry it any further. I'll do that for you. For both of us. And now, time to go. According to the map, less than 1 more mile. Too heavy. I'll come back for them. Now, only what I can lift. 2 miserable bars. One, but still worth a small fortune.

0: Well, the sunsets are beautiful here.
1: Well, I suppose it's all right.
0: You don't mind?
1: For a while. Just keep the dome top sealed. The climate outside is ghastly.
0: I suppose that's why it was called Death Valley. Once the sun goes down, though, the temperature should drop.
1: George, look! Lying in the road! Oh, is that an animal?
0: Good Lord. I think it's a man.

0: I don't know why we have to leave the city, George.
1: A simple drive in the country, dear.
0: The country?
1: Well, the only undeveloped land within range. I thought it'd be nice to get away. You know, if only for an hour or two, but...
0: But this is desert land. No one goes here anymore.
1: That's exactly my point. Don't you ever want to get off the beaten track and do something that's not so safe, so arranged?
0: Not really. We have everything we need in the city complex.
1: All right then, dear. We'll turn around.

0: Hey, buddy, are you...
1: Mister...
0: He's alive!
2: I'll call the med unit.
1: Mister, this is gold here in my hand, real gold. I'll give it to you if you drive me into town.
0: Sure, fella.
1: If you give me water, I must have water.
0: I've got some in the ion car. I'll bring it to you.
1: Don't leave me here.
0: No, I won't leave you.
1: This is solid gold. 0.999. I swear it is. I want you to have it. And there's more nearby. I tell you where. You can have it all if you just give me some water.
0: Poor guy. Poor guy, I wonder where you came from.
2: Who is it, George? What's the matter with him?
0: Some old tramp. That's who he was.
2: Oh.
0: Did you call the med unit?
2: Yes.
0: Then they'll pick him up.
2: Now, shouldn't we wait?
0: And no reason to. They can take our statement over the Trivid.
2: What's that?
0: Gold. That's what he said it was. He wanted to give it to me in exchange for a ride into town.
2: Gold? What in the world was he doing with gold?
0: Oh, I don't know. Off his rocker, I guess. Anybody walking in the desert would be. Can you imagine? He offered that as if it were worth something.
2: Well, it was worth something once, wasn't it? Didn't people use gold as money?
0: Well, sure, 100 years ago. Before they found a way to manufacture it. I'll keep it as a souvenir. Worth a couple cents anyway.
2: I don't want any more clutter in the house. Please, George, let me toss it.
0: All right.
2: Can we go now? I don't feel well.
0: Of course, dear.

Final scene. Final act for four Rip Van Winkles, whose lives were a protracted cheat and who ultimately had to die in precisely the same way they lived, chasing an idol across the hot, yielding sand of a miserable, valueless, and preordained life. Messieurs Farwell, Urbay, Brooks, and De Cruz, now bleached dry in the hot sun, and just as worthless as the gold bullion they built a shrine to. A lesson to remember in the Twilight Zone.

0: The Rip Van Winkle Capers, starring Tim Kazurinsky, with Stacy Keach as your narrator, was adapted for radio by Dennis Etchison and based on a script by Rod Serling. Heard in the cast were Richard Hensel, Doug James, Peter DeVaria, Norm Waddell, Roderick Peoples, Meg Thalkin, and Turk Muller. 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Doug James speaking.
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11: You know, some marmalades get some of their tang from added flavoring. While Robertson's Golden Shred gets all of its tang from Seville oranges. What would you rather have for breakfast?

0: Hello, Edith.
1: Thompson. What do you want?
0: I need to use the phone.
1: Well, you'll have to buy something first.
0: Oh, really?
1: I'm afraid so.
0: All right, give me some shaving cream.
1: Fine.
0: Here's a 20. Can I have some change for the phone, please?
1: I'm sorry, I can't spare it.
0: Edith?
1: You'll have to get it somewhere else.
0: No problem.

0: Philip, it's me. Where are you?
1: Just north of Pickeringy. What do you want, Dad?
0: There's something going on with the bank.
1: What are you talking about?
0: They debited the wrong account.
1: What do you mean?
0: That transfer to Mavericks came out of a council trust fund.
1: How the hell did that happen?
0: How the hell should I know? Just sort it out with Fred while you're in Whangarei.
1: Okay, see ya.
0: Drive care... carefully.
2: Kia ora, Edith.
3: Mata.
2: I'm sorry about what happened earlier.
3: Well, that makes two of us.
2: You know, Karen's had a hard time. She thought her son and her ex-husband were in town. Turns out neither one was.
3: Well, that's not my fault.
2: I know. And if you give Karen enough time, she'll see that too.
3: Well, what can I do for you, Marta?
2: It's more what I can do for you.
3: Meaning?
2: Helen Schrader lived here.
3: Yes, some of the time.
2: She's still here.
3: What are you talking about, Marta?
2: Helen met an untimely end. I have to do a cleansing to release her spirit, but I need your permission.
3: Mine? Why?
2: Because she lived in your house. This is your home. Whatever your differences with Karen might be, don't hold them against me.
3: Oh, well, what do you want me to do?
2: Just give me your blessing. I'll come back later at your convenience.
3: All right.
4: Kia ora, Mata.
2: Ah, Thompson. I'll see you in the pub.
4: Sure thing. Shaving cream, please.
3: $10.95, thank you.
4: Thank you. Now I need to use the phone.
3: Well, you know where it is.
4: Please excuse me. This is a private call?
3: I wouldn't dream of listening.
4: That'll be a first.

0: Dad, it's me.
1: What? Tops?
0: Yeah, how are you?
1: No complaints. Had the boys over last night and really cleaned up.
0: How much did you win?
1: 45 big ones. Hey, you sound really far away. Where are you?
0: I'm in New Zealand, Dad.
1: New Mexico?
0: No, Dad, New Zealand. Remember I told you I was going.
1: How was it there? Hot?
0: Not really. I have to ask you something, Dad.
1: Tom went down there for the air, but it didn't do any good.
0: Dad, do you remember when you were in the war?
1: The war? Why are you asking me about that?
0: You told me you saw action in the Pacific.
1: That's right, son.
0: When you had a furlough, where did you go?
1: What?
0: For R&R, Dad. Where did they send you?
1: The Orange Ballroom. We had some good times there. Glenn Miller. Now that was music.
0: Where was the Orange Ballroom?
1: You had to take a streetcar to get there.
0: No, I mean, what country was it in, Dad?
1: What country? Australia. No, that's not right. One of those Pacific islands.
0: Was it New Zealand?
1: No. It was New Zealand. Yeah, that's the one. We had 2 weeks in Auckland. We got into a bit of trouble, I can tell you. Stevie and Red.

0: You know, cats have minds of their own. That's why we love them. They really do know what they like. Tibby.
1: Tibby the meat lover. And now he's easy to please with Kitty Cat meat and liver dinner. All the meat he loves and tasty liver too. It might have been cooked specially for him. And Tabby, she's happier than ever. She likes both the Kitty Cat dinners.
2: Now from Kitty Cat. 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Cats know it's good for them.
3: Once upon a time there was an engineer. Choo-choo Charlie was his name, we hear. He had an engine and he sure had fun. He used good and plenty candy to make his train run.
4: Charlie says, love my good and plenty. Charlie says, really rings the bell. Charlie says, love my good and plenty. Don't know any other candy that I love so well.
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4: Presenting the amazing interplanetary adventures of Flash Gordon. Last week, Flash Gordon, the avenging shadow, captured Queen Azura and escaped the pursuing soldiers by entering the tunnels of the Death Dwarfs. While back in the forest, Dale urged Zarkov, the scientist, to search for Flash while she remained at the cottage in case Flash returned. At the same time, Khan, the Hawkman at the Witch Queen's palace, declared himself ruler in the name of King Flash. Meantime, General Tull came upon the herdsman's cottage where Dale was hiding in the loft and decided to set fire to it with his own hand. Back in the tunnels of the Pit of Peril, Azura, afraid of the vengeance of the dwarfs, begged Flash to return her to her own people. Before Flash could answer, the death dwarfs came howling down the corridor. These thrilling adventures come to you as they are pictured each Sunday in the full-page Comic Weekly, the world's greatest pictorial supplement of humor and adventure. The Comic Weekly, each page printed in full colors, is distributed everywhere as an integral part of your Hearst Sunday newspaper. Now we continue the story. Trapped in the tunnels of the Pit of Peril by the Death Dwarfs, Azura, now only a woman frightened for her life, clings to Flash Gordon.
5: Flash, they will kill me.
6: No, they won't. You forget, I shall be near you, Azura.
5: And they will kill you, too.
6: They'll have to see me first.
5: You forget, you are becoming more and more visible every moment.
6: I know that. I shall get behind one of these boulders that line the tunnel. You stand right there where you are.
5: Don't leave me. I'm afraid, Flash. Don't leave me to their mercy. They have no mercy.
6: Talk to them and see.
5: Very well. But they will never capture Azura alive.
6: Don't be a fool, Azura. If they want to take you with them, go peaceably. Nothing can be gained by fighting the whole crowd. I shall follow wherever you go and save you at the first opportunity.
5: Oh, I'm depending upon you, Flash. Don't fail me.
7: Azura! It is Queen Azura!
5: Men of the dwarf tunnels, listen to me. I'm sorry I caused you to be banished from the Blue Magic Land. I will restore your freedom. Let me go back to my people safely.
7: She lies! The Witch Queen lies!
5: No, for I do not lie. I'm telling you the truth. If you will give me my freedom, I will give you yours.
7: Comrades, the Witch Queen is talking for time. Do not listen to her. Her words are meant to dull the fires of revenge which have been kindled in our hearts.
5: Oh, have mercy, no drugs.
7: You had no mercy when we begged you not to send us to these tunnels. We will show you no mercy.
5: Some of your comrades are interested in my offer, no drugs. You had better take a vote, or you may find yourself talking without authority.
7: Comrades, what is your wish? Shall we let the Witch Queen go?
5: You see? What did I tell you, Flash?
6: Keep up your courage, Azura. You're handling yourself like a true queen. Don't let them see you falter. Remember, no matter what happens, I am near you.
7: Queen Azura, my comrades agree that you are to become our prisoner.
5: What are you going to do with me, Nodrog?
7: I have no power to decree your punishment, Witch Queen, much as I would like to. We must take you before King Hoko. Come with us.

0: Back at the herdsman's cottage, the flames are crackling and leaping up the walls. The ladder by which Dale Arden climbed up to her hiding place in the loft over the door is now a fiery skeleton. Terrified by the crackling flames and not daring to cry out for fear Tall is outside watching the destruction of the cottage, Dale crouches in a corner and tries to cover her face with her cloak to keep out the smoke. Suddenly she hears the door crashed in. And a voice call.
1: Dale, are you in here? Dale, where are you?
2: Here, in the loft.
1: Jump, Dale, quickly. I will catch you.
2: Catch me. Here I come, Dr. Zarko.
1: Thank heaven you are safe.
2: Yes.
1: Pull your cloak over your head and we will get out of here. Now we are in the open air.
2: Oh, Dr. Zarko, I thought I was done for. How did you happen to come back?
1: I saw General Tal and his searching party just as I started out, so I followed. And when he and his men rode off, I came in to see if you were in the burning cottage.
2: And I was.
1: Well, there is only one thing to do now.
2: What's that, Dr. Zarko?
1: Make ourselves invisible, and both of us look for Flash.
2: But what if he should return while we're gone?
1: Flash must have been captured again, or he would have returned by now. And with the roads and woods around here patrolled by General Tal and his men, we must become invisible to reach the palace. Hurry. Help me set up the machine. Yes. We have no time to lose. Here. Take these electrodes. Put them over there.
2: Yes, Dr. Zarko.
1: You will make me invisible first.
2: Very well, Dr. Zarko.
1: Remember the reading of the dial?
2: 1250.
1: Good girl, that is correct. And now, have you the electrodes all set up?
2: Yes, Dr. Zarko. They are ready to be attached to that thing over there.
1: The dynamo? Yes. All right. Give me the wires. Now I shall test it. Throw the switch.
2: It worked.
1: Yes, it worked. Now I shall stand between the electrodes. When I tell you, turn on the current. Then when I have had enough, I will give you a charge, which will also make you invisible.
2: Oh, I can hardly wait, Dr. Zarko.
1: You will have to wait until I get between the electrodes. All right. Throw the switch.
2: How's that?
1: What is the reading?
2: 1000.
1: Stop it when you get to 1250.
2: All right, Dr. Zarko. You're disappearing already.
1: We will be able to help Flash much better this way until the charge wears off.
2: 1250. Now make me invisible.
1: All right. You stand up here.
2: Like this?
1: That is right. Now I will turn on the switch and give you the charge.
2: Listen. I hear a horse approaching. It must be Flash.
1: I wonder.
2: It's Tal.
3: Yes, it's Tal. So I was right after all.
2: What do you mean?
3: This is the place where Flash Gordon and the scientists were hiding. I thought if I came back alone, I'd find someone here. What's this machine?
2: What machine?
3: What machine? This machine here with the electrodes. And what are you standing between them for? By Tau, you are being made invisible. Here, come away from there.
2: Dr. Zarkov, why don't you do something?
3: Zarkov, where is he? I don't see him. I have something for him when I meet him.
1: Here I am, General Tal, and here is something for you.
2: Oh. You've killed him, Dr. Zarko.
1: I hope so. Come quickly, Dale. Help me, there is no time to lose now.
2: Dr. Zarko, why are you breaking up the machine? Are you mad?
1: We must destroy it now and go before Tal's men come back for him. They must not know how the invisibility machine works. Hurry, help me break it up.
2: Oh, what shall we do now? I'm not invisible.
1: I think it will be better this way. You saw how it worked with Tal. He saw only you and did not suspect I was around.
2: But with the machine destroyed, none of us can ever be made invisible again.
1: Oh, do not worry, Dale. The machine is destroyed, but the plans and specifications are not. They are still in my head. Come, get on this horse. Now, on to the palace of the Witch Queen.

0: In the meantime, Latsup and the soldiers have led Khan the Hawkman to the iron door through which Flash and Azura disappeared.
1: Here is the entrance to the pit of peril, mighty Khan.
2: So this is the iron door you spoke of, eh? And there's the sign. Death to all who enter here.
1: The sign speaks the truth, mighty Khan. Prisoners we have pushed through that doorway have never come out.
2: Is that so? Well, the prisoners you pushed through that doorway were weaklings anyway. They weren't real men like King Flash.
1: But we sent whole companies of men into the pit, not just one man. And they weren't able to get out again.
2: We'll see about that. Open the door.
1: Oh, mighty Khan, do not make us open that door.
2: Why not? Are you all afraid?
1: No, but when we do open the door, our whole army is stationed around it. There are so few of us here. Wait until we can summon the rest of the troops.
2: There isn't time. Flash Gordon is down there, and I mean to let him out. Open that door.
3: What is going on here? Comrades, have you gone mad? Why is the prisoner unchained?
4: Oh, General Tal,
2: I'll give him the news. Tal, I am ruler here, in the name of King Flash.
3: You are ruler here? Wait until Azura hears you say so. Where is the queen?
4: Oh, General Tal, Queen Azura is...
3: Dead? She's not dead.
2: We do not know. Azura and King Flash are down there.
3: In the pit of peril?
2: Yes.
3: And they are dead. And if Azura has been killed, I am ruler here. This is my country, and I am next to occupy the throne.
2: I don't care what you are when Azura is dead. As long as Flash Gordon is alive, he is king. And until he is proved dead, I am ruler here.
3: Do you want proof?
2: I do not fight with wounded men.
3: I am not wounded. This is just a slight cut on the back of my head. If I could have seen that Zarkov come up behind me.
2: Zarkov? Then he and Dale are still alive?
3: They are still alive. Curse them.
2: Where are they?
3: I do not know, unfortunately. I discovered them with their magic machine, the one which made Flash Gordon invisible. While I talked with the girl, the Earth Wizard came up behind me and hit me over the head.
2: Good.
3: When I came to, they had disappeared and the machine was completely broken up.
2: I'm glad to know they still live. And now, I'll free King Flash and we'll all be together before long.
3: Do not be so sure, Khan. I will prove to you that Flash Gordon is no longer alive.
2: How will you prove it?
3: We will open the iron door. If Flash Gordon and Queen Azura do not come out, it will be proof they are both dead.
2: Well?
3: If that is so, I, Tal, am ruler of the Blue Magic Land.
2: But if they come out, you will acknowledge Flash Gordon as king?
3: Yes.
2: Guard, open the iron door.
3: Queen Azura! Queen Azura!
5: Flash! King Flash!
3: Well, Khan, what do you say?
2: You win, Tal. Here is my sword.

0: Far down the tunnels of the dwarfs, away from the iron door, Nodrog takes Azura before King Hoko, who sits enthroned between the roots of a mighty tree. Off to one side, Flash Gordon stands awaiting an opportunity to free Azura and himself.
1: Oh, mighty Hoko, see whom we have captured.
2: Queen Azura.
1: Yes, mighty Hoko. Well, this is a pleasant surprise. We are delighted to see you, Azura.
3: Yes, I am sure you are, Hoko.
1: What shall we do to entertain our royal visitor, Nodrog?
4: If I were your majesty, I know what I'd do.
1: And what is that, Nodrog?
4: I'd give her the knife death.
2: Yes, an excellent suggestion, an excellent. Get your knives, Nodrog.
3: Oh, no, no, please. Hoko, do not knife me to death.
1: You are thinking of your beauty, as always. Well, this time it will be ruined for you, if Nodrog's knives miss their mark. Bring Azura over here to the target board.
3: No, no, no.
5: Courage, Azura, courage. I'm here. I will save you.
3: And then you'll have to hurry, Flash.
4: Come, Azura. I'll show you where to stand. Gather around, comrades. This ought to be sport.
1: Stand here, Azura. I'll get over here.
4: That's far enough, Nodrog. I don't want you to miss your mark.
1: Oh! Ah, see her jump. She's not so proud or haughty now. Look at her cringe in fear.
3: I'll show you, curs, how a queen can die. Throw your knives.
1: And now, my beautiful queen, the last knife. The knife of death. One, two, three.
0: Before the dwarf could hurl his last knife, Flash Gordon pushed a great rock down on top of him.
2: What has happened? Nodrog. Here, somebody pushed the rock off him.
4: Nodrog! The Witch Queen's magic struck your comrade down. Quick, to the fire pit with Azura. We'll roast the magic out of her.
0: See these amazing adventures as you have heard them next Sunday in the Comic Weekly, which is distributed with your Hearst Sunday newspaper. Every page of the Comic Weekly entertains like the star act in a variety show. For the big full-page Comic Weekly is the world's greatest variety show of humor and adventure, with every act a headliner, bringing up Father, Skippy, Jungle Jim, the Little King, and many, many others. Be sure to get the Comic Weekly with your Hearst newspaper next Sunday. Meanwhile, goodbye until next week, when we will bring you another chapter in the amazing interplanetary adventures of Flash Gordon.

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0: From the far horizons of the unknown come transcribed tales of new dimensions in time and space. 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
2: Hear them hum!

0: It was in the middle 1950s that the automotive age began to die. The traffic engineers had long expected it. For years, they had watched our vast cities sprawl and spread out, spill over into the countryside, become more and more dependent on motor transportation. And then finally, the inevitable breaking point was reached. The growing flood of cars and buses and trucks began to swamp the streets and arterial highways. The building of roads could no longer keep pace. The superhighways clogged, congested, became packed with cars stalled bumper to bumper. And the cities began to die of slow strangulation, for the traffic could no longer roll. And then the engineers took over. They banned the automobiles, tore up the superhighways, and in their place they built the rolling roads. Mechanized roads that moved like huge conveyor belts, whirling along on their giant rotors at speeds ranging from 5 to 100 miles an hour, carrying the freight, the food, and the people from city to city and coast to coast. And no one worried over the fact that if the road should ever stop, our whole economic life would stop. For the machinery had never failed yet. But people forgot that machinery depends on men, the men who run it.
1: Who makes the roads roll?
2: We do!
1: That's right, the engineers. We're the brains of the road. And where would the public be if we didn't keep the roads rolling? Right behind the eight ball, and everybody knows it. All right, then. We're the men who hold the power, and it's time we started using it. We've called this meeting of the Engineers Control Committee because that's what we want to do. Control. Because I'm tired of taking orders from the Transport Commission, from slick desk jockeys like Jim Gaines, who don't even know a rotor bearing from a field call.
2: Yes,
1: now let Gaines yammer about our duty to the public. That's a lot of eyewash. We've got the power, and we're the men that count. Now it's time we quit fiddling around and use a little direct action to get what we want.
3: Mr. Chairman!
4: The chair recognizes Brother Harvey of the Transport Mechanics Union.
5: Thanks. Now, I don't rightly belong here since I'm no engineer. I'm just here to represent the workers' union. But I want to know what's all the shouting for. You engineers have got better working conditions than we have, and we ain't kicking. You say the engineers are powerful. You say you can tie up the roads. Well, so can any screwball with a jar of nitroglycerin. And he wouldn't need no engineer's degree to do it, neither.
1: Harvey, are you speaking for your union now, or are you here as a stooge for the Transport Commission?
5: Listen, Van Cleek, I helped found my union. I led the strike in 75 for decent working conditions. Where were you engineers then? With the Finks!
4: Brother Harvey, remember, you're only a guest at this meeting. Go on, Van.
1: Now listen, man. I'm one of the old engineers on the roads. You all are. Work up the hard way. We didn't go to the fancy technical institutes like those young punk cadet engineers the commission is training to take over our jobs unless we do something to stop them. Jim Gaines hasn't been able to fill us full of the old school spirit and that baloney about how the roads must roll. So all right then. Why don't we get smart for a change? What would happen if the roads stopped rolling? Maybe the country would begin to realize that they can't do it without us. Maybe we'd begin to get the things we want. Who says the roads?

0: Yes?
1: Your wife is calling, Mr. Gaines.
0: Put her on.
1: Jim, I want you to stop off on your way home.
0: I'm sorry, darling. I can't make it.
1: But you promised.
0: I know, but Washington called in. They're sending Evans, the Australian Minister of Transport, through my sector today. I've got to show him through personally.
1: Can't somebody else?
0: I'm chief supervisor. Wouldn't be courteous.
1: Courtesy begins at home. I've planned this dinner for weeks.
0: Honey, the roads must roll.
1: Oh, if you quote that nauseating slogan at me again, I'll divorce you.
0: I can't help it, darling. I'll meet you at Stockton at 9 and we'll take in a show. Kiss Alan goodnight for me.
1: Well, all right. Goodbye.
0: Goodbye.
1: Mr. Evans is here.
0: Show him in. Well, good evening, Mr. Evans. I'm Gaines, chief engineer.
2: How do you do, Mr. Gaines? They told me at the embassy you'd be the man to see. I want to know how the roads work.
0: I think we can handle that.
2: Well, I'm not a technical man, Mr. Gaines. My field is sociology. So, suppose you tell me about the roads as if I were entirely ignorant.
0: Fine. It's nearly dinner time. Suppose we run up to Stockton Sector for dinner. It'll take us about an hour on the roads and you can see them working.
2: Excellent.
0: If you'll excuse me a minute.
2: Certainly.
3: Hi, Chief. What can I do for you?
0: Dave, you're on evening watch, eh?
3: Uh-huh.
0: Where's Van Cleek?
3: Going to some meeting.
0: I'm going up to Stockton for dinner. Anything to report?
3: No, sir. The roads are rolling.
0: Okay. Keep them rolling. All right, Mr. Evans. Let's go. This is the low-speed strip. Ever ridden a conveyor before?
2: No.
0: It's quite simple. Remember to place the motion of the strip as you get on. There. You go right across. Each adjoining strip is a few miles an hour faster than the one next to it. Freight is carried on the 50-mile strip, most passenger traffic on the express strip. All right, now watch your step. Here we are, the maximum speed.
2: 100 miles an hour. It doesn't seem possible.
0: This strip makes the round trip San Diego to Reno in 12 hours. Ready to eat?
2: Is this the restaurant?
0: Jake's Steakhouse. Fastest meal on the road.
2: Is it really a proper restaurant?
0: One of the best. Shall we go in?
4: Hello, Mr. Gaines. We don't see you much out on the road.
0: Busy in the office, Jake.
4: Two? Right this way. What'll it be?
0: You order.
4: Well, how about a steak? 2 inches thick from a steer that died happy.
0: Fine, fine. Plug me in the phone, will you?
4: There's one right next to you. Plank two, rare.
0: You'll excuse me, Mr. Evans?
2: Certainly.
3: Davidson on watch.
0: This is the chief. I'm at Jake's Steakhouse. You can reach me at 10L66.
3: 10L66, right.
0: Yeah, now they can get hold of me in an emergency.
2: Oh? What kind of emergency could there be?
0: Two, principally. Power failure on the rotors would bring the road to a standstill. If that happened during rush hour, we'd have to evacuate millions of people from the road.
2: As many as that?
0: Easily. There are 12 million people dependent on this section of road. Gaines here.
3: Hello, Chief Davidson. Just got the hourly reports in. Diego Circle, Bakerfield Sector, Stockton Sector, and Reno Circle all rolling.
0: Oh, you didn't have to bother me with the hourlies, Dave.
3: There's a supplementary from Sacramento.
0: Proceed.
3: Cadet Engineer Gunther, while on watch, was found playing cards with C.J. Ross, technician on duty.
0: Any damage?
3: One rotor running hot, but still synchronized. It was jacked down and replaced.
0: All right, have the paymaster give Ross his time and turn him over to civil authorities. Place Cadet Gunther under arrest and bring him to Rotown Central.
3: Yes, sir.
0: All right, keep him rolling. I was saying there were two possibilities of danger. Can you visualize what would happen if the strip under us would break?
2: Oh, I hadn't thought of that. You don't realize you're traveling at 100 miles an hour.
0: Well, it can't. Not now. The strip has a safety factor of over 12 to 1. It'd take a blowout of several miles of rotors and a failure of circuit breakers before the strip could part. But it happened once in the early days on the Philadelphia-Jersey City road. The strip wasn't much more than a conveyor belt. It buckled for miles, crushing passengers against the roof. Forward section in front of the brake spilled them down under into the rotors and rollers.
2: Oh, was it very bad?
0: Over 3,000 people were killed in that break. But the roads had to go on. The entire economic system hangs on the roads. They stopped now, the country would starve.
2: Well, isn't it possible that you've become too dependent on these roads? I mean, if your whole economy is geared to the function of one type of machinery...
0: The roads are foolproof now. The machinery is interlocked with an enormous safety factor.
2: Yes, but in the long run, machinery depends on men. What if you had a strike?
0: We had one back in 75. Well, there's not much danger of that anymore.
2: No? Well, why not?
0: Every cadet that goes to work on the roads today is a graduate of the United States Transport Academy. They're all picked men, screened for emotional stability, and trained to give us the same kind of loyalty that Annapolis and West Point develop in their men.
2: I see. Are you a graduate, Mr. Gaines?
0: No, I'm too old for that. The academy wasn't set up till after the strike in 75. But it won't be long now, maybe 5 or 10 years, before the oldest engineer on the roads is a man who's been through the academy. Gaines here.
3: Davidson, there's another trouble report from Sacramento Sector.
0: Again? What is it this time?
2: What's this? What is it? What's happened?
0: Emergency stop. Hello. Hello, Davidson. Homes are out. Come on.
2: Jake! Jake!
4: What is it? What's the matter with the roads?
0: Have everybody stay in the restaurant.
2: What's that?
0: Probably somebody stepped onto the next strip. Got cut to ribbons. There'll be plenty of casualties. Jake, where's your getaway hat?
4: In the pantry.
2: Look here, aren't we going to help those people?
0: I've got the whole road to think of. Don't bother me. Give me a hand, Jake. The hatch is stuck. If you're coming with me, Mr. Evans, you've got to move fast. I haven't got any time to waste.
2: Where are we now?
0: Freeway on top of the inner road ceiling. That's the outer shell over us.
2: Are we going outside?
0: No, there'll be an access down manhole over here. They're spaced every 100 feet. There, by the green light. This will get us down on the northbound road. Careful, it's dark. Now stand away from the door, Evans.
2: Yes. But this road is still rolling.
0: It was only the 100-mile strip that stopped. That's what I want, a phone booth. Look out, excuse me. Look out.
5: Hey, I'm talking to my wife. What's the idea of busting in here?
0: Emergency priority, division office.
3: Davidson.
0: Gaines here, report.
3: Chief, where have you been? I've been calling you.
0: Never mind that, report.
3: 709, consolidated tension. Report strip 20 Sacramento sector past emergency level. Interlocks acted and cut the strip out. Cause of failure unknown. Direct communication cut to Sacramento control office. Evacuation of strip 20 commenced. No casualties.
0: There are casualties. I saw them. Put police and hospital routine A into operation. Get me Van Cleek. I want him to take over for me till I report in.
3: We can't reach him, Chief. Shall I cut out the rest of the road?
0: No. Keep those other strips rolling or we'll have a traffic jam the devil himself couldn't untangle. There are 5 million passengers on the road now. Notify the governor that I have assumed emergency authority. I'm all cadets available and await orders.
3: Shall I recall technicians off watch?
0: No. This isn't an engineering failure. That whole sector went out simultaneously. Somebody cut those rotors by hand. I want all available senior class cadets to report to Stockton subsector, Office 10, with pistols and tear gas.
3: Yes, sir. The governor wants to talk to you. He called in.
0: Refer him to someone else. I'm busy. I'll get back to you. I'm going down under.

0: Evans! Evans!
1: I can't hear you. The noise.
0: Put on this helmet.
1: What?
0: Helmet! Helmet!
1: Oh, yes.
0: You can't hear without an anti-noise filter. Come on.
1: What are we looking for?
0: A recon car. There should be one here.
1: Are those the rotors?
0: No, the big ones are rotors. They drive the road. Little ones are rollers. They give continuous support. There's a watch gang now, jacking down a rotor.
1: Can they hear us?
0: No, the noise filter works on a 4-foot radius. I'll flash him. Now he sees the light.
2: Cadet Wilson reporting, sir.
0: I want your recon car, emergency.
2: Yes, sir, right over here, sir.
0: Come on, Evans.
1: Yes.
0: Now, get in.
1: But it's so small.
0: You'll fit all right. You can take off your noise filter now. Hang on, she accelerates like a rocket.
1: Ooh, my stomach.
3: Relay station.
0: This is Gaines. Get me Davidson, senior watch officer.
3: Mr. Gaines, the mayor wants to talk to you.
0: I haven't got time. Get me Davidson. And leave this circuit hooked into Davidson's board until I tell you to cut it.
3: Yes, sir. Here is the senior watch officer.
4: Davidson.
0: Gaines calling. Have you found out yet what's stopping the roads?
4: No, sir. It's still a mystery to me.
0: All right. I'm on my way in a recon car. Hold everything till I get there.

0: Cadet Edmonds reporting, sir. Three platoons of cadet engineers standing by with tumblebug motorcycles.
1: Armed?
0: Pistols and tear gas as ordered, sir.
1: Good.
0: Assistant Supervisor Van Cleek is calling you on Circuit 9, sir.
1: Van Cleek? It's about time. Cut me in.
0: Yes, sir.
1: Hello, Van. Where are you?
2: Sacramento office. Now, listen.
1: Sacramento? That's good report.
2: In a pig's eye.
1: What?
2: I'm not your deputy anymore, Gaines.
1: What are you talking about?
2: Listen, don't interrupt me and you'll find out. You're through, Gaines. I've been picked as director of the Engineers Control Committee. We're taking over.
1: Have you gone off your rotor?
2: We stopped Strip 20 just to give you a taste of what we can do. We're running things now.
1: Man, you don't really think you can get away with this.
2: You can't start Strip 20 until I'm ready to let you. I can stop the whole road if I have to.
1: Van Cleek, I'll call in the Army.
2: How'll you get them here if the roads aren't rolling? Now listen, Gaines. Whoever controls the roads controls the country. And right now, that happens to be me. Now sign off, Gaines. Gotta call the White House. You behave yourself and you won't get hurt.
0: I don't believe it, sir.
1: He's got us, Edmonds. We go in and blast him out, he may wreck the road. What's your rolling tonnage now?
0: 53% under evening peak, sir.
1: How about Strip 20?
0: Almost evacuated.
1: Listen in on this, Davidson.
3: Standing by, Chief.
1: I'm going down inside with these cadets. We'll work north, overcoming any resistance that we may meet. The watch technicians and maintenance crews are to follow behind us. Each rotor, as they come to it, is to be cut out from under Sacramento's control, then hooked into the Stockton control board. Understand?
0: Got it.
3: Check.
1: If it works right, we can move control of Sacramento sector right out from under Vance's feet. And he can stay in his office there till he's hungry enough to be reasonable. Edmonds, get me a pistol.
0: Yes, sir.
4: Mr. Gaines, there's a man here. He's badly hurt. He wants to see you.
1: Take care of him. I haven't got time.
4: He's from Sacramento sector.
1: What? Bring him in.
4: All right. Easy. Come on. Easy.
5: Mr. Gaines.
1: You're Harvey from the Mechanics Union, aren't you?
5: I tried to warn you. I tried to get away. He shot me three times.
1: Get a doctor. All right. Easy, Harvey. How long has this been building up?
5: Is it... The men, it's the engineers. I told them they were crazy. Tell them the road's got to roll. When I tried to get away, they...
0: He's bleeding from the mouth, sir.
1: Harvey. Harvey, can you hear me?
0: Please, Gaines.
1: Come on, Edmonds. We better move.
6: Hey, hey!
1: All right, you men. You saw Harvey brought in. How many of you want a chance to kill the louse that did it?
7: I do.
1: Very well. You men, turn in your weapons and return to quarters. We've got a job to do, to make sure the roads start rolling again. We haven't got time for infantile heroics. Anybody who hasn't got his mind on his job will be in the way. Now, here's the order. We move north, mounted on tumblebugs. We're going to try to regain control, rotor by rotor, before Sacramento sector knows we're moving. We've got to capture any watch personnel we run on before they can get word back. Surprise is vital. Use tear gas when possible. Shoot only when necessary. But get them before they can reach a phone jack. Any questions? No. Then move out.

0: What's the score, Edmonds?
1: 33 prisoners so far, and nobody killed.
0: Whoops. Yes, since I rode one of these tumblebugs. Forgotten how to steer it.
1: Well, sir, there's a man ahead. There at the rotor base.
0: He's got a phone jacked in. Hurry. If he gets word back, we're sunk.
1: I don't think he's seen us. I'll dismount and get him.
2: Quick, he sees us.
3: Here, you.
2: Look out, he's got a gun.
1: Oh, I got him.
2: Grab his gun.
1: Yes, sir.
0: You had a phone jacked in, all right. We got through to Sacramento office. It's going to be tough.
1: I don't know, sir. Maybe he didn't get the call through.
0: Wait a minute. Listen.
1: The road.
0: Take off your noise, fella. There. The road. The road is stopping. Halt your men.
1: Halt. Hold up there. Hold up.
0: There's a recon car coming up.
4: Relay station call for Mr. Gaines.
0: Give it to me.
4: Here you are, sir.
0: Gaines here.
5: Davidson here, Chief. Van Cleek's calling you.
0: Who stopped the road?
5: He did.
0: All right. Cut Van Cleek into me.
5: You thought I was fooling, huh, Gaines? What do you think now?
0: All right, Van, the road is stopped. You won this trick.
5: Then why don't you get smart and give up? You can't win.
0: You forgot something, Van. You can't lick the whole country.
5: Yeah? Gaines, I've got a switch button in my hand. If I push it, it'll blow 300 yards straight across the road. And then, for good measure, I'll take an axe and wreck the control station before I leave.
0: That's pretty drastic, Van.
5: Yeah, if I blow this charge in the middle of Sacramento sector, it'll get an awful lot of people. There are plenty of shopkeepers still on Strip 20, and that row of apartment houses next to the road will go.
0: Look, Van, you don't want to blow the road, neither do I. Suppose I come up to your headquarters and talk this over. Two reasonable men ought to be able to make a settlement.
5: Is this some kind of a trick?
0: I'll come alone and unarmed. My men will stay here.
5: All right. All right, Gaines. But one wrong move, and I blow the road.
0: We've got to hurry, Dave. If I take too long, Van Cleek will get edgy and set off that charge.
6: Failure report notes.
0: One, strips must be cross-connected with safety interlocks, so that when one dies, the other slow down. Two, the men.
6: Yeah, I can't understand it. Psych tests are rigid. We've never had a failure in the Humwadsworth-Burton method. And then suddenly a whole sector goes sour. How could Van Cleek get a whole crew of psych-cleared men to revolt?
0: It's easy, Dave. As my deputy, he was ex-officio personnel officer for the whole road. He must have been faking psych records for years and transferring maladjusted men into his sector.
7: I've got that personnel record, Mr. Gaines.
0: Man's record. Masked introvert. Inferiority rating 7. Common. Despite a potential instability shown on Wadsworth Curve, this officer is especially adept in handling men. He's adept, all right. I haven't got time for any more, Dave.
6: You're not going up there to Sacramento office.
0: I've got to.
6: He'll be armed. He'll kill you.
0: I've got to take that chance.
6: But unarmed? Why don't you call in the army? He won't dare blow the road.
0: Yes, he would. Look at that psych record.
6: Hmm?
0: He's putting up a big, brave front, but he's rotten inside. He wants to be taken seriously. He wants everybody to think he's the most dangerous man in the country. And if I call the army in, he'll try to prove it by blowing the road.
6: How can you stop him, Mr. Gaines? He'll have a gun. What'll you have?
0: What'll I have? Only a prayer. And what I know about Mr. Van Cleek.
8: All right, Gaines, Director Van Cleek will see you now.

0: All right, Gaines, Director Van Cleek will see you now. Gaines is here, Director Van Cleek.
1: Come in, Gaines.
2: Behaving sensibly at last. You know I've got you where I want you, and there isn't anything you can do about it.
0: I searched him, Director. He's unarmed.
2: Mm-hmm. I want you to sign this now. It's a declaration of your recognition of the Engineers Control Committee. You've got 1 minute to sign it, Gaines, or I'll push this button and blow up the whole sector.
0: You better sign, Gaines.
3: You need this gorilla with the gun, Van?
0: Hey, you...
3: Can't you handle one unarmed man alone?
2: All right, Harry, out.
0: What?
2: Out?
1: Yeah. Okay.
2: All right. Now sign. What's so funny?
3: You are. You start a revolution because you think the engineer should control the road. Then when you've got control, the only thing you can think of to do is blow it up. Tell me, what are you so scared of?
1: I'm not scared.
3: Yeah? Sitting there sweating all over that push button you're holding? Your buddies knew how afraid you were. They'd probably throw you into the rotors.
1: I'm not afraid.
3: You're afraid of me right now. You're afraid I'll have you on the carpet. You're afraid the cadets won't salute you. You're afraid they're laughing at you behind your back.
1: No, no, I'm not. No, now, you keep quiet. I've got a gun.
3: You're afraid of using the wrong fork at dinner. You're afraid people are looking at you, laughing at you.
1: I am not you. You dirty, stuck-up snob! Just because you went to a hi-hat school, you think you're better than anybody? You and your crummy little gold-braid cadets!
3: Van, you're a pathetic little shrimp.
1: Huh?
3: I understand you perfectly. You're a third-rater.
1: Oh.
3: All your life, you've been afraid that someone would see through you and send you to the foot of the class.
1: Oh, yeah.
3: Throw you right out on your ear where you belong. Oh. I don't want to look at you anymore.
1: I'll show you. I'll put a bullet in
3: put
1: you!
3: Put down that pop gun before you hurt yourself.
1: Don't you come near me! Don't you come near me or I'll shoot! I'll shoot!
4: Give me that!
1: No! Let me go!
4: Give that pistol!
3: And thanks for not disappointing me, Van.
1: I don't understand.
3: I thought if I wounded your little ego, you'd forget to push that button and pull a trigger instead. I'm afraid you'll never make a good executive, Van. They have to know when to push buttons.
5: Davidson.
3: Gaines here.
5: Chief, are you all right? Are you...
3: I'm all right. Attack now and mop up. I'll hold the control room. I've got Van Cleek, and I think his little revolution is just about over.

0: Mr. Gaines? Mr. Gaines?
1: Hi, hi.
0: Mr. Evans, I forgot about you. Yes, I've been waiting at the sector office. Is everything under control?
2: All rolling. Those are the watch engineers going under to check Sacramento's sector inch by inch.
0: Remarkable organization. Remarkable.
3: Hourly's in, Chief. San Diego Circle rolling. Bakersfield, Fresno, Stockton.
2: Stockton? Stockton? Oh, no.
4: What's the matter, Chief?
0: Trouble, Mr. Gaines?
2: It sure is. I promised to meet my wife at Stockton for a show. She's been waiting there since 9 o'clock last night. Dave, see if you can get her for me. Try the sector office.
4: All right, Chief.
2: And Dave, see if you can calm her down.
4: Oh, sure, Chief. I'll tell her the roads must roll.
2: No, no, don't tell her that. I don't think she'd appreciate it. She's heard it too often. I better get going. Bye, Dave. Keep them rolling.

0: and liver dinner, all the meat he loves, and tasty liver too. 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

0: You know, cats have minds of their own. 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

0: Once upon a time there was an engineer.
1: Choo-choo Charlie was his name, we hear.
0: He had an engine and he sure had fun. He used good and plenty candy to make his train run.
2: Charlie says, love my good and plenty. Charlie says, really ring the bell. Charlie says, love my good and plenty. Don't know any other candy that I love so well.
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0: Yes, there's coffee pot freshness in every cup of Maxwell House.
1: Once upon a time, there was an engineer.
2: Choo-choo Charlie was his name, we hear.
1: He had an engine and he sure had fun. He used good and plenty candy to make his train run.
3: Charlie says, love my good and plenty. Charlie says, really rings the bell. Charlie says, love my good and plenty. Don't know any other candy that I love so well.
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5: It's a long river, a wide river. There are marshes and rapids and waterfalls. There are floods. A man could get lost on such a river. So long, endless really, perpetually renewing itself from its hydra-headed source in the mountains. So many origins, but only one conclusion, the vanishing point.
6: You know, Miguel, I have never seen the river, but I hear it every day. It speaks to me like a caracara bird. Sometimes I walk up the steep banks to the road where you can look out on the river that stretches all the way to Obidash. And there, I hear it very good. Unless, of course, a motor car comes by and then you can't hear a thing.
7: But how can you make the boats?
6: I see with my hands, Miguel. And I know what the river does to the wood. You see?
7: Yes.
8: You make good boats.
6: Thank you.
8: I want you to make mine out of mimosa wood.
6: Oh, you want it to last? 20 or 30 years with mimosa wood.
8: Yes.
7: Will I be able to row it too, Papa?
8: It will be a boat for one person.
6: I see. Oh, one day, Miguel, when you are ready, your father will let you row his boat.
8: Go now and watch them hauling in the nets. I want to speak to our boat builder friend.
7: Okay. When will we get the boat?
6: I will bring it to your house on the first night of the fiesta.
7: The fiesta?
9: Oh, it's beautiful.
7: Get Mama and Papa.
9: They can see it from up there. Don't panic, Miguel.
7: But we can't really see it from up there.
9: From our house, we can see almost everything on the river. Come on, supper is ready. Just one more. That's it. Good girl. More soup, Miguel. Yes.
6: You're eating.
10: I'm sorry to disturb you. Is your husband here?
8: Yes. I'll be right there.
11: What's this about, may I ask?
10: No, please don't get up. I left it down by the pier. Come and see me if there's any problem.
8: Fine.
7: Hello, senor.
10: Ah, Miguel. Hello. I must go. My son is waiting for me.
11: What is all this about?
10: The boat, senora.
11: Do we have a boat, Papa?
9: What kind is it?
7: It's a small boat for one person.
11: Where are you going?
7: Are you going to the boat, Papa?
11: Tell me about this boat, please.
9: Do we have a boat, Miguel?
11: Are you going to do some fishing? Is that what you're going to do?
8: Cecilia, you take care of your brother and sister.
9: Father, but...
8: Miguel, come.
9: I'll clean it all.
11: Will you talk to me?
8: I don't need anything.
11: Where are you going?
8: I don't need anything.
7: Papa, wait. Am I going out in the boat with you, Papa?
8: No.
7: Where are you going then? To the bank on the other side of the river? It is a good boat, isn't it, Papa?
8: You stay here, Miguel.
7: Okay.
8: You look after your mother.
7: Yes, Papa.
8: Now, push me off.

0: The travelers along the river are quite amused. Of course, the people who live on one bank or the other are less amused. Mm. They are puzzled by the fact, I suppose, that he never seems to set foot on the shore, in day or night.
1: Is he a derelict?
0: I always used to say, my brother-in-law is an orderly man.
1: Yes, I've heard you say that.
0: You know, he may be fulfilling a promise.
2: I'll be right there.
0: Take your time. Where was I?
1: He may be fulfilling...
0: Yes, he may be, and this is not my idea, but fulfilling a promise to God or a saint.
1: Huh? Cover an illness?
0: How do you mean?
1: Leprosy.
0: Leprosy. For the sake of the family, yes, it's possible.
1: His food will run out sooner or later.
0: The boy said he didn't take any with him. I believe the boy.
2: Mm. Oh, shut up.
3: Oh, I'm sorry. I had to get this done before it got too late.
4: Where is Miguel? Surely he could give you a hand.
3: He's off somewhere. I don't know. Will you have some coffee? I don't have any wine.
0: The coffee's fine. Yes. Better, really.
3: I was going to make you something.
4: But... Oh, no, nonsense, dear. You have enough to do.
0: Yes, come and sit. Tell us what's on your mind. You haven't heard anything, have you?
3: No. I'm having trouble with the farm. That's what I wanted to talk to you about.
0: Yes, I know. I've been thinking.
3: I'm sorry, I have to.
0: Please, whatever help you need.
3: Oh, thank you.
4: Oh, you're welcome.
0: And we would be glad to give you a hand with the children.
3: Oh, yes. We're all right.
4: We could look after the baby.
3: Yes. No, we'll manage. Will you have more coffee?
0: Oh, yes, please. Have you received any signal, anything?
3: No.
4: I have heard that Miguel spends a great deal of his time on the pier.
3: Yes. I think Miguel sees him.
0: He does?
4: What does he say?
3: I don't know.
0: We should be going?
4: Yes.
5: Hi, Mama.
6: Hello.
0: Cecilia, come and give your uncle a big hug.
6: Hello, Antonio.
3: Aren't you going to say hello to your aunt, Miguel?
5: Hello.
4: Come here, Miguel.
5: Yes?
4: Do you see your father?
5: No.
4: He's a brave man. You must be as brave as him.

0: Who's there? What's your business here? You hear me? Who's down there? Is there someone in a boat out there? Can you hear me? Come in or I'll...
1: No! Please, sir, I'll come out.
0: Where are you?
1: Under the boards.
0: What's your name?
1: You girl, sir. I live up on the hill.
0: What are you doing here at this time of night?
1: Well, I'm...
0: Well? Do your parents know that you're out here?
1: Well, no, but...
0: What are you doing out here?
1: Playing a treasure game, sir.
0: What?
1: I found some treasure under the pier.
0: I don't believe you. You're lying.
1: My friends aren't here, but...
0: I think you're a thief. Either that or a little smuggler. With a hiding place.
1: Ow!
0: Tell me the truth or I'll break your little arm.
1: I can't tell you. Honest, my arm.
0: Yes, you can.
1: You don't understand.
0: How about if we go up the hill and talk to your parents?
1: No, please, I'll tell you. My father's the man on the river. Rowing. I bring him food. I leave it under the pier for him. Please believe me, it's true.
0: What's your name?
1: Miguel.
0: Does your mother know you do this, Miguel?
1: She probably does, but I don't think so.
0: I don't follow you, sir.
1: She leaves food out around the house. Maybe she knows. Sometimes I think
0: so. Never mind. It doesn't matter.
1: Can I go now?
0: Sure. Sorry about the arm.
1: I'm okay.
0: But tell me, Miguel, do you talk to your father?
1: No.
0: How does he know when to come in?
1: I wait for him. When I see him, I wave. He comes in when I leave.

0: You stay here. I won't be too long.
1: Can't I come in?
0: No.
1: Mama!
0: All right. All right. Sit here and don't move.
2: Maria, come and join me up here.
0: Oh. Hello, Father.
2: I'm glad you've come, my child. Let me say, I have heard about your troubles.
0: Yes.
2: He's been away for quite a long time now.
0: Father, I have something to ask you.
2: Yes?
0: I would like you, if you could, to come to the shore or to the pier with your vestments.
2: It's necessary.
0: It has been 3 years now, Father.
2: Yes.
0: Perhaps he would listen to you.
2: Yes. Yes, perhaps.

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2: 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Did you know that?
3: No.
1: Oh, the one who built the boat?
2: Yes. Did you ever have a chance to speak to him? They say your husband told him the reason why.
0: No, I never did.
2: I see.
1: It doesn't matter anymore. That was so long ago. Cecilia, Miguel, hurry along.
2: Well, let's see now. We'll do it like a picture. Children in front, adults in back, Cecilia and the baby in the center, and the husband holding the parasol over mother and child. That should be good.
0: Yes, that's very nice.
4: Father? Father? Father, can you hear me?
2: Hold the baby up, dear. That's it. Lift him right up.
4: Father, I have a baby. I want you to see my baby.
2: That's good.

0: How wide is it here?
1: About a mile. Downriver, it gets wider. Then the delta.
0: Have you seen him very often?
1: Oh, only once or twice. He was far away.
0: Did you follow him?
1: Oh, no.
0: Where are we going now?
1: Just looking around. You can sit down if you want.
0: No, I'm all right.
1: Can you get pictures in this suit?
0: Maybe. Depends. The family still around?
1: Oh, there was a little girl, the youngest. She died. Then the daughter got married and moved away. The mother and the eldest son are still here.
0: What's that?
1: Oh, that's nothing. All kinds of stuff floats down this river.
0: What are we doing now?
1: I'll show you where he is.
0: Where?
1: Oh, you won't get much of a picture. This is the marshes. He's probably watching us.
0: He's in there?
1: I think so.
0: Can we go in?
1: Sure. If we never want to find our way out.
0: Well, what about him?
1: What about him? He's lost anyway, isn't he?
0: I don't know. Maybe he's not lost at all. Maybe he knows exactly what he's doing. He seems to know he doesn't want his picture in the newspaper.
1: I can drive around out there some more if you want.
0: No. No, I'd like to talk to the mother and the son.
1: Sure. I don't think you'll get anywhere. You won't be the first one who's tried. Miguel has talked to people like you. Years ago, when he thought it might do some good.
0: So he's the one who's always standing at the end of the pier?
1: That's him. Do you want to talk to him?
0: No. Take me back to Obidas.

0: as you fit.
1: Oh, what time is it?
0: I don't know. But you will miss the rain. That's the way the schedule works.
1: You should be coming with me. There's still something left for you in the city, Miguel.
0: I don't need anything.
1: But what do you have here?
0: I have enough.
1: You have enough. You don't have anything, son. You don't have him.
0: He's here.
1: He is nothing. He is on the third bank of the river. You think you see him, you see nothing.
0: No.
1: Miguel. Miguel.
0: The bus is late.
1: We'll both get soaked.

0: What are you doing, Miguel?
1: Goodbye, Mama.
0: Remember, you told me once that the boat was made out of mimosa wood. That it would last forever.

0: Papa? Papa? Don't have to do it anymore. You're old, Papa. Everyone is gone now. Papa, you've been out there long enough. Come in now. You don't have to do it anymore. Come back. I'll go instead. I'll get in the boat. I'll take your place. Papa, do you hear me? Are you coming in?
1: Oh, God, he's coming. Papa. No, Papa. Please. No. I can't. Papa. No. I can't.

0: Dear Papa, I am writing to beg forgiveness. I have failed you. When I called to you that I would take your place, and you raised your hand and waved, I knew then that I could never do what you have done. I feel my life coming to an end. When death comes...
1: When death comes...
0: I want them to put me in a small boat and push me off from the shores of this place into the river. Your son, Mikhail.
2: Homo qui eranti cometer monstrat viam, quasi de suo lumen e lumen accendat, facit nihil ominus ipsi lucet cum illi accenderit, requiescat in pace.

0: A boy forever on a pier, waving to his father. No other communication between them but the silence of waves. And a sturdy boat for one, of mimosa wood, drifting perpetually towards the vanishing point.
1: The Third Bank of the River, adapted by Whitney Smith from the short story by João Guimarães Rosa. Featured in the cast were Gilly Fennec as the boat builder, Paul Soles as the father and as old Miguel, Cara Maliki Sanchez as young Miguel, Malika Mendez as the daughter, Marion Gilsonen as the mother, Stephen Bush and Barbara Gordon as the brother and sister-in-law, Richard Donat as the policeman, David Calderisi as the priest, and Ted Dykstra as the reporter. Casting consultant was Ann Tate with Catherine Kester. Original music was by Whitney Smith. Recording engineer was Brian Pape, with sound effects by Bill Robinson, and the production assistant was Nancy McElveen. Series script editor is Sandra Rabinovich. Musical theme is by John Roby, and the voice of Vanishing Point is David Calderisi. The Third Bank of the River was produced at Studio G in Toronto by series executive producer William Lane. I'm Art Cuthbert, wishing you good night.

0: This is Arch Obler bringing you another in our series of stories of the unusual. And once again, we caution you, these lights-out stories are definitely not for the timid soul. So we tell you calmly and very sincerely, if you frighten easily, turn off your radio now.
1: And now, come to the bank.
2: Please, would you come to the bank with me? Please. I'll ask so many people, but they won't listen to me. You, will you come to the bank with me? No, don't turn your head. Please don't go away. Listen, if I tell you very carefully why I want you to come to the bank with me, you will come, won't you? He's locked up in there. He can't get any air. No, don't get excited. I didn't say he was locked up in the vault. All he's got in their vault is money. I don't care about money. All I care about is him. I didn't mean to tell you. All right, I did. You've got to come to the bank with me and help me. It's Fred Roth. He's in the bank and he can't get out. What are you laughing about? That's not so funny. I said he was in the bank and he can't get out. He's been in there for, I think it's 3 weeks. Blast you, stop laughing. Please listen to me. I'll tell you all about it from the start. I'm a school teacher. At the Madison High School, I teach physics. It's a rational science. Cause and effect. Cause and effect. Mr. Roth teaches in the same school. Psychology. The way of the human mind. But that's not an exact science, is it? The human mind is not exact at all. And that started it. That's what started it. Mr. Roth said to me...
3: Well, speaking quite frankly and candidly, Miss Moss, I don't think very much of your exact sciences.
4: Two and two always add up to four, Mr. Roth.
3: Not where the human mind is concerned.
4: I don't understand.
3: Well, it is my profound conviction that the potentialities of the human mind and body have never been realized by any human creature.
4: But there have been great men. Plato, Lincoln, so many scientists.
3: Yes, but only fractional greatness. Using perhaps one-tenth of the power latent within themselves. It's all a matter of concentration. Thomas Edison used perhaps one iota more concentration than the average man and became one of the great inventors of all times. I tell you, Miss Moss, if men would concentrate their minds to the limit, the universe would be theirs.
4: That's a very innocent start, isn't it? Just a teacher talking about the human mind. I thought nothing of it. Mr. Roth was such an intense young man. I liked his intensity.
3: Just think what could happen if a man could bring his mind to the proper point of concentration. He could move objects with his mind. Yes, why not? Think that a table should move, and it would move.
4: Oh, Mr. Roth.
3: No. Think that he wanted to be a certain place, and it would be there. Men conceived this civilization just by a thought, and here it is. All is power of thought over matter. A man thinks a book before the book exists. He thinks a house, and only then the house can be. All is power of mind over matter.
4: I liked to watch his eyes while he talked. They were so bright and burning. And his mouth as he talked. The way it twisted. I couldn't help liking Mr. Roth, could I? We had dinner together once.
5: Would you have coffee with your dinner or later?
3: No. What did you say?
4: The waiter wanted to know if you wanted coffee with your dinner.
3: Oh, no. No coffee.
5: No, we miss you.
4: Very nice of you to have dinner with me, Mr. Roth.
3: Oh, on the contrary, I'm grateful to you. You're a very good listener.
4: Thank you.
3: I've done a great deal of work in the week since I last talked to you.
4: Have you? Please tell me.
3: Well, it isn't exactly work. It's more of a decision.
4: Yes?
3: Yes, I've come to the decision to stop theorizing. Yes, I've decided to put what I believe into practice.
4: I don't know what you mean.
3: No, it's quite simple. The powers of concentration. I decided to put into practice...
5: The fruit juice is for the lady.
3: Well, oh, yes, for the lady. Concentration, Miss Moss. I've decided to put into practice my theory of concentration. I don't want to anticipate, but I expect wonderful results, Miss Moss. I might even say unbelievable results.
4: Unbelievable results. Oh, must I tell you more? Please, come with me to the bank. All right, I'll tell you the rest. The day after he talked to me in the restaurant, Mr. Roth didn't come to school. I know that because at lunchtime he wasn't in his usual place in the cafeteria. And when I asked, they told me that he suddenly had taken leave of absence and that an extra teacher was taking over his classes. I was very disappointed. A week went by, 2 weeks. I decided to go see him. I took a few days off from my work. I found out his home number. Friday morning, I bought a new dress, very becoming one. Then I went to visit Mr. Roth. I was certain he wouldn't be angry with me. It was perfectly proper that I call on him as a friend.
6: Yes, yes, Mr. Roth is at home. He held for the 2 back rooms. He has not been out of there for a week. Won't even let me go in to clean up. Go right ahead. Head of the staircase and to the right.
7: Mr. Roth, are you in there? It's Miss Moore. Could I speak to you for a moment?
4: Standing there knocking, I suddenly realized that the door was ajar. Was he... But he didn't answer, and yet the landlord had said he was at home. I pushed the door open farther and glanced through the opening.
7: Mr. Roth! Mr. Roth! Dead! Oh, no, I...
8: No, I'm alive.
7: Oh, I thought... Oh, Mr. Roth, your face, the way you look, what...
8: No. Water. Glass.
7: Oh, yes, yes. Sir, well, you are sick.
8: I'm not sick. Water.
7: Yeah, here, drink it. I'll hold it. Doctor, I'll call a doctor.
8: No, wait.
7: But you're ill.
8: Listen to me.
7: Yes, yes.
8: I'm not sick.
7: Well, then what?
8: I told you.
7: Well, I don't know.
8: I've been sitting here for a week.
7: Sitting for a week?
8: Concentration. Practicing concentration. Concentration. The experiment was most successful. Yeah, most successful. I've proven that I can do what some of the Orientals profess to do. Slow down through concerted willpower the essential life processes. A week without food and water. Is that not a triumph, Miss Moss?
7: Well, I don't know. Mr. Roth, why do you do these things?
8: I'm trying to explain it to you simply. The human thoughts are like the rays of the sun, spreading in all directions. By the use of a lens, the rays of the sun can be focused on one point. And instead of warmth, there is a focal point of intense light that can burn its way through all obstacles. And so it is with human thoughts. If, through concentration, a man could focus them on one point, he would be a god among men. I tell you, Miss Moss, that I am confident that I, through training, can become that one man in a million. Even as muscles can be trained, so I am training my mind. And the day when my training is complete, I will be able to do anything I desire. You hear me? Anything. Anything. Anything.
4: When he said that, thin and weak and tired as he was, his eyes looked at me. I was afraid. For him. I made up my mind right then. The first thing was to get him out of that room. He ate, rested, and then went out with me.
8: I don't see why I let you talk me into this, Miss Moss. I have so much work to do.
9: The walk will do you good.
8: But where are we going?
9: Well, first, I want you to come to the bank with me.
8: Beg your pardon?
9: Well, you see, I've been thinking of taking a little vacation, and I need some money. Going to withdraw some.
8: Oh, I see.
9: I too, want to get off some place where I can concentrate.
8: Well, yes. Yes, most important.
9: Yes. Have you thought about going out to the country?
8: These buildings, Miss Moss. Look at them. Steel and concrete. So firm and so solid. So enduring. You know something, Miss Moss?
9: Walking so fast, I...
8: Once upon a time, they were only an idea in man's mind. Perhaps even now they have no solidity, but are just ideas hanging in air.
10: through which a man with single-mindedness of purpose could walk as easily as if he were walking through air. Do you understand me, Miss Moss?
9: Well, I'm not sure. The country would be a wonderful place to work. Now, wouldn't it, Mr. Ross?
4: We went into the bank. He kept talking about the powers of concentration. I hardly listened to him. All I could think about was that somehow I had to get him into a new environment. The foyer of the building where the bank was, we went in. People, elevators. Suddenly, Mr. Roth stopped. He stared at the wall. I said...
9: Mr. Roth! Mr. Roth, what are you looking at?
11: This. This is the time.
9: Time? Time for what?
11: I told you. When my subconscious reached the proper point of incubation, I would know that my powers had reached the point where I could do anything.
9: Mr. Roth,
11: anything,
9: please.
11: I tell
9: Let go.
11: Well, this is the time. Now, I must make use of that power now.
9: No, please. What are you going to do?
11: That marble wall. Straight ahead. I say I can walk through it.
9: No, please, stop joking.
11: I will. I will. I will walk through.
9: No. Mr. Roth, come back. Don't. Ah! Mr. Roth. Mr. Roth.
11: What?
9: The wall. Down.
11: Ah! Oh, what?
9: Mr. Roth. Mr. Roth, he walked through the wall. You hear me? He walked through the wall.
4: You're smug and self-certain, don't you? It couldn't have happened. But listen, you pinhead mind, I tell you it did. I saw it with my own eyes. Mr. Roth walked right toward that marble wall and he went into it and then he was gone. Do you hear me? Gone. But I mustn't call you vain and make you angry, must I? Because you must come to the bank with me. Yes, yes, I'll tell you more of just what happened on that day.
12: Oh, I never heard of such a...
13: Now, look, lady, take it easy.
9: Get out of my way. The wall, he walked through that wall. I tell you, he walked through that wall.
13: Say, please.
9: He said he'd do it, he did do it. He walked through that wall.
13: Miss,
9: I said he walked through that wall.
13: Disturbance.
9: Let go of me. Don't hold me. Stop, I tell you. Get to him. Mr. Roth, I tell you, get to Mr. Roth.
13: This lady, all at once she screamed, and now she...
9: Don't let go of me. Mr. Roth, he contemplated his mind. He said he'd walk through that wall, and he did.
13: What?
9: Yes, he did.
13: That's it, Mr. Searle.
9: Don't let go of me. That wall, Mr. Roth went through that wall. I've got to go.
13: We'll take you out of your mind.
9: I've got to get to him, Mr. Roth. I've got to get to him.
13: Stop making that noise. Stop it. That wall is solid. Solid concrete faced with marble. You'd better go home and stop disturbing the peace. Show her to the door, lady.
4: So they put me out. I stood in the street. I didn't know what to do. And then I knew. I would wait there until Mr. Roth came back. And he would come back. He'd gone through the wall and he must have come out on the other side. And now he would walk around the building and come back and meet me there. So I waited.
13: Good night, George. See you in the morning.
4: I waited a long time.
13: Are you waiting for something, lady? The bank's closed, you know. I've seen you standing here ever since I got on my beat, so I thought I'd talk to you.
4: A long time. It began to rain. I stood there in the rain. Mr. Roth. And what a terrible thought. What is he? I went to the door of the bank building. It was locked.
9: Let me in. Please, let me in. Listen to me.
13: You
9: just let me in, Mr. Roth. I've got to get to Mr. Roth.
13: Hey, lady, what?
9: Well,
13: don't you know the
9: bank's been closed
13: for hours?
9: I have to get in. I've got to.
13: Now, take it easy, you. Hey, aren't you the one that's been standing out here?
9: Let go of me. Mr. Roth is in there.
13: Now, lady.
9: I will get in.
13: Hey, the door.
9: Let go of me. Mr. Roth, I've got to get in.
13: That's the idea of acting like
9: this. I will get in. I'll keep this door. I will get in.
13: Kicking the door in. Now, you come along with me.
9: Let go of me.
4: Did you get in to see Mr. Roth that night? No.
14: Order in the court. Order in the court. Prisoner will be held for further examination. Next case.
4: I tried to tell them, Mr. Roth, but no one would listen to me. All night. And the next terrible day, no one would listen.
14: Now tell me, do you have dreams, Miss Marsh?
4: Asking me questions over and over.
14: Do you think that people dislike you?
4: Over and over.
14: Have you often seen Mr. Roth or other people disappear?
4: Over and over.
14: When did you first begin to have these hallucinations?
4: But when I tried to tell him about Mr. Roth, he started to say terrible things to me.
14: The fact of the matter is, Mr. Roth has disappeared. It is the opinion of the police that he decamped with this woman's money. Yes,
15: took her money and ran off. Yes, took her money and ran off.
2: I didn't care what they said. I had to get to the bank. You know what? Mr. Roth had started for the wall, and I had seen him go through it, and he hadn't come around to meet me. So there was only one answer. He was still in the wall. And while Mr. Roth was in the wall, they were keeping me in the hospital. I had to get out.
15: How are you resting now, Miss Moss? Miss Moss,
16: where? Window.
15: Nurse, the woman in this room. She's gone. Out of the window. Nurse, Miss Moss is gone.
2: Got away. In the street. Still raining. I ran along the dark streets until I was at the bank. Closed. There was a dark doorway in another building. I hid in the dark and waited all through the night until morning, until they opened the doors of the bank. I went into the bank. I walked toward the wall. That wall. I wanted to run to it, but I walked. And I was there. The very wall he'd gone into. Mr. Roth, are you in there? It's Miss Moss, Ada Moss. Mr. Roth, please, if you're in there, answer me. They'll see me standing here by the wall talking, and they won't let me stand here. Mr. Roth, please, I've got my ear close to the wall. If you're in there, answer me. I can hear you. You are on the wall. I was right. You did walk into the wall and stay there. Yes, yes, but what are you saying? I can't understand you. Please, Mr. Roth, speak so I can understand you. Yes, I understand. I will get you out of there. Help! Help, there's a man in the wall. Help me get him out. Mr. Roth, you here? I'll get you help. Hurry, people! Bring axes and tacks. There's a man in the wall. Mr. Roth's in the wall. They put me back in the hospital. They didn't believe me. They didn't help Mr. Roth. I was very sick. I don't know how many days I was in the hospital. Then I was all right. They let me out.
17: And this is your last warning, Miss Moss. You are to stay away from the bank. You are to behave yourself as a good, intelligent citizen you normally are. Your last warning, Miss Moss.
2: And all the time, Mr. Roth was in that wall, waiting for me to help him. And there was a little time left. A man such as Mr. Roth, powers of concentration. He could and did perform a miracle, walking through a wall. But even considering his strength and breath and the way he said, slowing down the vital life processes, how long do you think he could live entombed in that wall? I had to get to him. But when I walked by the bank, hiding in the crowd so they wouldn't see me, I saw that there was a policeman there. They put a policeman there just to keep me out. I had to figure out some way to get in there. Tell Mr. Roth to keep alive that I was working to help him. I had to figure out a way. There's a store across the street. A store selling things. That was the answer.
18: Something for cleaning?
19: Of course, madam. How much do you think you'll need? Oh, I suggest a pint. We have it here in bulk. Open it?
18: Sure.
19: See, it's standard cleaning fluid. Lady, no. No, that match. Look out. Don't. It's inflammable. Don't. Help. Fire. Grab that woman. She said fire to the store. Fire.
2: In a few moments, everyone was so busy that I was quite free to go into the bank. In a few seconds, my ear was against the wall. Mr. Roth, I'm back. They tried to keep me away from me, but I'm back. Mr. Roth, can you hear me? Alive. Yes, still alive. Oh, Mr. Roth, what should I do? What? Yes, I will. They won't stop me this time. Something. Get something and turn on the wall. Fire axe. Off the wall. Mr. Roth, look. If you could see, I got a fire axe. Could they help you? Will you get out? We'll get you out. Yes, I will get you out. The mob is crossing, Mr. Roth. I will get to you. Get the axe to you. No one will stop me now. I don't want to help you, but I'm helping you.
19: Give me that axe.
2: No, you won't stop me. I'll get the help, Mr. Roth.
19: Give me that axe.
2: I'll give it to you.
19: I told you not to stop me.
2: You killed the policeman. No, I'll kill you. I'll kill you. I'll kill you. I'll kill you. I'll kill you. I'll kill you. I'll kill you. I'll kill you. I'll kill you. I'll kill you. I'll kill you. I'll kill you. I'll kill you. I'll kill you. I'll kill you. I'll kill you. I'll kill you. I'll kill you. I'll kill you. I'll kill you. I'll kill you. I'll kill you. I'll kill you. I'll kill you. I'll kill you. I'll kill you. I'll kill you. I'll kill you. I'll kill you. I'll kill you. I'll kill you. I'll kill you. I'll kill you. I'll kill you. I'll kill you. I'll kill you. I'll kill you. I'll kill you. I'll kill you. I'll kill you. I'll kill you. I'll kill you. I'll kill you. I'll kill you. I'll kill you. I'll kill you. I'll kill you. I'll kill you. I'll kill you. I'll kill you. I'll kill
4: I'm locked up now. They locked me up. You've been my first visitor in weeks. Weeks. Do you know what that means? All these days he's been in that war, holding himself alive with all his will. But sooner or later, if he thinks I'm not going to help him, he'll give up hope. And he'll lose his will to live. And suddenly he'll die. Do you hear me? He'll die. Please. Please make them let me go and come and help me save Mr. Roth. If you don't help me, it will always be on your conscience, won't it? At night when you're alone and you can't sleep, you'll open your eyes and you'll see Mr. Roth entombed in that wall. But it won't be Mr. Roth anymore. Just the bones of a man. Bones and dead, decaying flesh and worms. And the skull will talk to you and ask you, why didn't you help me? So I ask you again, please, please, won't you come to the bank?

0: Hold it. 15 seconds from now, you'll see the picture he just took. See? With a Polaroid land camera, you get bright, sharp pictures in 15 seconds. Snap, pull, peel. It's that easy. Is there any better way to get pictures of the family?
1: Once upon a time there was an engineer.
2: Choo-choo Charlie was his name, we hear.
1: He had an engine and he sure had fun. 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

0: really rings the bell. 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
1: I'm crunching my polo, dear Liza, dear Liza. 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

0: I'm crunching my polo, dear Liza, dear Liza. 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

0: Welcome to a half hour of Mind Webs. Short stories from the worlds of speculative fiction. The story this time is from a book edited by Terry Carr titled On Our Way to the Future. A story that appeared in 1967 in the book New Writings in Science Fiction 10. It's A Taste for Dostoevsky by Brian W. Aldiss.
1: He was nearly at the spaceship now, had slithered down the crater wall and was staggering across the few feet of broken rock that separated him from safety. He moved with the manic action of someone compensating for light gravity, his gauntleted hands stretched out before him. He blundered clumsily against the outcropping teeth of rock and fell on them. The knee joint of his suit snagged first on the rock, bursting wide. Still tumbling, the man grasped at his knee, feebly trying to clamp in the escaping oxygen-nitrogen mixture. But help was at hand. They'd been tracking his progress through the ship's viewer. The hatch was cycling open. Two men in spacesuits lowered themselves to the lunar surface and hurried over to the fallen figure. Grasping him firmly, they pulled him back into the ship. The hatch closed on them. The audience applauded vigorously. They loved the old corn. In the spaceship cabin, relaxing, the two rescuers lit mescaheles and sat back. Eddie Moore sprawled on the floor, gasping. It had been a close one that time. He thought they were never coming for him. Slowly he sat up and removed his helmet. The others had gone by then. There were just a few technicians backstage, clearing up. Most of the audience had left the big hall now. There were just a few of them at the gallery at the far end, admiring the cleverly recreated lunar landscape. Eddie trudged through the mock pumice, head down,

0: hands in pockets. Looking up, he saw that a solitary figure stood on a ridge of rock, staring moodily up at the fake heavens. He identified it as Cat Vindaloo, the Pakistani director of their show, and called a greeting to him. Cat nodded sourly and altered his position without actually coming any nearer to Moore.
1: We went over well tonight.
2: They still pay to come and watch.
1: Your trouble is you're obsessed with being a failure, Cat. Come on, snap out of it. If there's anything wrong with the show, it's that it's too realistic. I personally like to see less of a dying fall to end with. Maybe a grand finale such as they'd have had at the end of the last century, with all the crew parading outside the ship and taking a bow.
2: You're beginning to overact again, Eddie.
1: Now, let me tell you, I'm the only one of the whole damn batch who still throws himself into the part. You can have no idea of the sort of life I lead, Cat. I'm an obsessive, that's what. Like a character out of Dostoevsky. I live my parts. My life's all parts. Sometimes I hardly know who I really am. Listen, it gets so bad that sometimes I'm you. I mean, I sort of take your role.
2: I was aware you were unbalanced, Eddie, of course. We all are in this game, and I suppose I may as well confess, since you are bound to forget every word I tell you, that my particularity is suffering any sort of insult people like to heap on me. So that's why I attract your attentions, I suppose. It's destiny, Eddie, but I fail entirely to see how you mean you are being me.
1: If you don't understand, it's no good explaining. What I mean to say is that sometimes, for days at a time, I think myself, though I'm pure English, to be an Indian like you, living in India.
2: Oh, I am a Pakistani, Eddie, as I have told you many times. You are choosing your own way to insult me again, aren't you? Taking advantage of the fact that I fundamentally have this degrading urge to be insulted. How can you live like an Indian here? And why should I care if you do? Your life is your own to make a fool with if you care to.
1: Now that I would dispute if you were capable of arguing properly. How far are any of our lives our own? Where do we live? Who lives us? Which is us? But to pose such philosophical questions to you, it's laughable. I must be out of my mind.
2: The very truest words I have heard from you for months. You're mad.
1: Don't you call me mad.
0: The two tiny human figures confronted each other in the vast, gray, reconstructed landscape. Suddenly, one of them flung himself on the other. For a moment, they struggled together, and then fell, rolling over and grasping at each other's throats, lost on the ill-lit and broken plain. They became quieter. Finally, one of them rose. He staggered off in the direction of the exit, gaining control of his movements as he went, and then breaking into a run that took him as fast as possible from the scene of the struggle. When he got back to his apartment, he went straight into the little washing cubicle behind the surgery and rinsed his face and hands. He stood there, bent at the basin for a long while, soaking his cheeks in cool water. Life was such nonsense that the more serious it grew, the harder it became to take it seriously. The more he thought about it, the more amused he became. Funny though it was, this nonsense must be put a stop to once and for all. Clearly, he must go to see Etienne. He rolled down his sleeves, walked through the surgery, down the passage, and to the front door. He paused. Just beyond the door, he could see the brass plate that announced he was practicing as a dentist. He opened the door. On the brass panel, polished by the concierge that morning, appeared his name, Moray. Beside the panel was a little pasteboard card with his surgery hours and reminders to patients to present their health cards, all neatly written out in French and Flemish. He strolled down the side street and onto the main road, where the quiet was instantly lost. Taking the undercut, Moray crossed the road and walked a couple of blocks to Etienne's place. On the way, he stopped at a little flower stall and bought her a posy of blue cornflowers. They would soften the blow of what he had to say.
3: You're very late this evening, Eddie.
1: Perhaps so, but why attack me for it? my misfortune, isn't it? Or so I would have thought if you greeted me lovingly.
3: Eddie, don't be that way. I didn't reproach you, my darling.
0: She stood on tiptoe, as he had noticed she often did. She was short and very shapely, in a little blue dress that went well with the cornflowers. She looked very sexy standing like that.
1: Your tiptoes. You're trying to fool me.
3: Darling, I wasn't. And I swear to you, I didn't even notice I was on my tiptoes. Does it disturb you to see me on my tiptoes? Well, it's not usually reckoned as an indecent posture, but if it offends you, I promise I won't do it again.
1: Now you're trying to humor me. You know, nothing maddens me like being humored. Why can't you speak to me like a human being?
3: Oh, believe me, if you were a reasonable human being, I'd make every effort to talk to you like one. You're absolutely nuts, aren't you, Eddie?
1: Yes. You've uncovered my secret. I am nuts. I am nuts. And that's what I wish to talk to you about this evening.
3: I have to go out almost at once, Eddie.
1: What I was going to tell you, Etienne, darling, what I especially came over for was to say that I feared our engagement must be broken off. It's not so much that we're not suited, although that is a consideration. It's more that I don't even seem to know what century I'm living in. How much it follows, I suppose, that I don't even know what country I'm living in, which in turn means that I don't know what language I'm speaking or what my name is. In fact, I don't even know what planet I'm on, whether it's the moon or Earth or Mars.
3: Take a look at yourself. Does that look like Mars? You were born on this coast. You know the North Sea when you see it, don't you?
1: Don't interrupt me. Of course I can see it's the flaming North Sea.
3: Well, then, don't talk so stupid. Look, Eddie, I've really about had enough of your nonsense. You come up here every Saturday night and break off our engagement.
1: I do not. I've never broken it off before.
3: You do, too. You don't know what you do do. How do you think I like it? I've got my pride, you know. I can take an emotional scene just as well as the next girl. In fact, sometimes I rather think I enjoy them in a kinky sort of way. Maybe I am the kinky kind.
1: No self-analysis, please. At least while I'm speaking. Have you any interest in me, or haven't you? And who am I? Oh, indeed. Man's eternal quest for identity. Pity I have to carry mine out with such rotten partners.
3: If you're going to be insulting, you can go, Eddie Moray. I know perfectly well what's wrong with you, and don't think I'm not sympathetic just because I don't show it. You've built up that fine little dentist practice just so you'll have enough money to support me comfortably when we get married, and the overwork has resulted in brain fatigue. Oh, poor Eddie. All you need is a little rest. These fantasies about Mars and the moon are just phantoms of escape filtering across your overheated cerebellum, reminding you of the need for rest and quiet. You know how damn quiet it is on Mars.
0: Tears filled his eyes. It seemed she really was sympathetic. And perhaps her explanation was correct. He threw his arms around her in perfect forgiveness and attempted to kiss her.
3: Do you mind? Your breath stinks of cornflowers.
0: The two vast human figures confronted each other in the tiny artificial town room. Sparked by sudden anger, he grasped her more closely. They struggled. Nobody was there to see a chair tipped over, and they rolled onto the floor, arms around each other's necks. After some while, they were both still. Then one of the figures rose and hurried out of the apartment, slamming the door in haste. Plainly, he was in need of some form of purification. When it was dark, he changed into clean garments and walked down to the burning ghats. E.V. Morilal prostrated himself for a long while, his forehead to the stone, allowing his senses to go out amid the generations who had pressed foreheads and feet to this slab in the solemn contortions of devotion. But the sense of other human beings was some sort of balm. At last, he rose and walked through the temple on to the ghats. Here, the smells that lingered in the building took on definition. Wood smoke, burning unguents, the moldy Ganges slowly trundling by, bearing its immemorial burden of holiness, disease, and filth. As ever, there were a few people, men and women, bathing in their clothes off the steps, calling on their gods as they sank into the brown flood. Restless, Morilal shuffled back and forth among the funeral pyres, some of which were unlit, awaiting midnight, some of which were burned out, the human freight reduced to drifting ash or a bit of recalcitrant femur. His old friend, Professor Chundaprasi, was walking slowly up and down, helping himself along with a stick. He nodded to Morilal.
1: May I have the honor and pleasure of joining you, Professor, if I do not interrupt the chain of meditation?
4: Oh, you interrupt nothing, my friend. In fact, I was about to ask if you would delight me by joining me, but I feared you might be about to engage in a little mourning.
1: No, no, I have only myself to mourn for. You possibly know I have been away for some while.
4: Forgive me, but I was not aware. You recall I greeted you yesterday at the railway station. Have you been away since then?
1: No, Professor, you are a professor, so you understand many things above the powers of ordinary men such as myself. Though, even as I say ordinary men such as myself, I am conscious of my own extraordinariness. I am a unique human being.
4: Oh, yes, of course, of course. And the point really cannot be too greatly emphasized. No two men are alike. There are a thousand characteristics, as I have always maintained.
1: Quite so. But I am hardly talking about a characteristic. If you will forgive my being so disagreeable as to interrupt you when you are plainly just embarking on an interesting, if somewhat long, lecture on human psychology, and forgive me also if I seem to be talking rather like a Dostoevsky character. It's just that lately I've been obsessed.
4: Dostoevsky? Well, naturally, I am familiar with the major writing of the Russian novelist. But I fail momentarily to recall which of his novels is set even partially in Benares.
1: You mistake my meaning, unintentionally, I'm sure. Since a little sarcasm is positively beyond you, I happen to be in a spot, Professor. And if you can't help, then to hell with you. My trouble is that my ego or my consciousness or something is not fixed in time or space. Can you believe me if I tell you that no more than a couple of hours ago, I was a Belgian dentist at a seaside resort?
4: Allow me to wish you good night, sir.
1: Professor Chundaprasi, please tell me, why are you going so suddenly?
4: You believe you are a white man, a Belgian white man. Clearly you are the victim of some dreadful hallucination brought about by reading too much in the newspapers about the color bar.
0: He pulled himself free from Morilal's grip and tottered hurriedly from the burning ghat.
5: Congratulations, sir. You are quite right to exercise your freedom of judgment in such matters.
0: It was one of the bathers who spoke, a fat man, now busily oiling his large and glistening breasts. Morilal had noticed that he was avidly listening to the conversation with the professor and had already taken a dislike to the man.
1: What do you think about
5: it? More than you may think. There are many people like yourself, sir, who are able to move from character to character like birds from flower to flower. I myself, but yesterday, was a beautiful young Japanese lady, aged only 20 years, with a tiny and beautifully proportioned body and a lover of 22 of amazing ardor.
1: You are inventing filth, you fat old Bengali.
0: So saying, he jumped at the man, who tripped him neatly, but failed to stand back in time, so that Morilal took him with him as he fell, and they rolled together, hands at each other's throat, down the slimy steps into the Ganges. He was lying half out of a shallow stream, under a stone bridge. As he got to his feet, he saw the stream cut through a small country town. The place seemed to be deserted, so empty and so still that it looked almost like an artificial place. Slowly, he walked forward, down the curving street, staring at the small stone houses with their gardens neat and unmoving in the thin sun. As he looked back the way he had come, he saw that he had just passed an unpretentious building bearing the sign, Police Station. For several minutes, he stared at it, and then moved briskly toward it, opened the door, and marched in.
2: What can I do for you, sir?
1: I want to report a murder. In fact, I want to report three murders.
2: Three murders. Are you sure?
1: Not really. I don't know whether I killed the persons concerned or not, but it must be worth checking. There was a friend of mine, a producer, and my fiancé, and a black man in India. I can give you the names. At least I think I can remember. Then there's the time and place.
0: His voice died. He could see it was going to be difficult. His impulse had been to enlist help. Perhaps it had not been a wise impulse. And had he ever been anyone else? Or had it all been the product of a fever?
2: You seem to have some very interesting ideas, sir, if I may say so. You wouldn't mind if I ask you a question before you go any further? Good. Now, you say you don't know whether you killed these unknown persons or not.
1: I get blackouts. I'm never myself. I seem to work through a lot of different people. You'd better assume I did kill them.
2: Well, as you like, sir, which brings me to my next question. How do you mean one of them was a black man from India?
1: It was as I said. He was very black. No offense meant, it's just a fact. Quite an amusing man, now I come to think of it, but black.
2: His clothes were black, sir?
1: His clothes were white. He was black. His skin. Good heavens, man, you stare at me. I suppose you know that the people of India are pretty dark.
2: Their skins are dark, you say?
1: Am I offending you in some way? I didn't invent the idea, don't forget.
2: I suppose it's allegorical, with the good people being white and the bad black.
1: No. Not at all. Though I admit a few of the whites saw it like that. Did I invent it all? The whole color question. Perhaps it's all thrown up from the depths of my mind, where I did the murders. I can't have any subjective reality either. Wait. I remember. I'm nearly there. Fyodor Dostoevsky, I'm coming!
0: Hurriedly, he punched the policeman in the chest and braced himself for the reciprocal blow. He was tramping through the sand, ankle deep, even in the main street of this shabby town. In the side streets, the sand climbed almost to the eaves of the shoddy wooden houses. Among the houses were buildings that he identified after a moment's thought as mosques. They were no more than huts with wooden minarets added. There were Tartars here, moving slowly in their costumes of skin, some leading the two-humped camels of Bactria behind them through the street. The man with whiskers and a stoop was just ahead of him. Morovitch drew level and looked sideways. He recognized the beetling brow and the haunted eyes set deep in their sockets.
6: Second-class soldier of the Lan Dostoevsky.
0: Dostoevsky stared back at him.
7: I've not seen you in Semiplatinsk before. Are you with the 7th Siberian Battalion?
6: The correct answer to that, operatively, is no. Well, sir, I could talk to you for a moment. The fact is...
7: It's not a message from Maria Dmitrievna, is it?
6: No, nothing so banal. In fact, I've come from the future to talk to you. Please, cannot we go to your room?
0: Dostoevsky led the way in a sort of daze, shaking his head and muttering. He was still serving out his exile in Siberia, no longer as a convict, but as a humble soldier in the army. His present home, to which he led Morovitch, was of the simplest, a poor room in one of the small wooden houses, containing little more than a bed, a table and one chair, and a round iron stove that could scarcely heat the flimsy room when the cruel winter came around again.
7: Where do you say you come from? You're not a Decembrist.
6: I am from what to me is the future, sir. In my age, my race recognizes you as one of the great novelists of the world, by virtue of your profound insight into the guilt always lingering in the human mind. You are one of the supreme artists of suffering.
7: Alas, I can write no more. The old ability has gone.
6: But even now, you must be gathering together your notes on prison life for the book you will call The House of the Dead. Turgenev will say the bathhouse seat has cured Dante. It will be read and remembered long after you are dead and tried.
8: translated far beyond the bounds of your native Russia, and greater masterpieces of guilt and suffering will follow.
7: No more. You will silence me forever if you speak thus, whether I believe it or not. You talk like the voices inside me when another attack is coming upon me.
8: I traveled back to you from the far future through a series of epileptic hosts. Others of my kind travel back through other illnesses. It is a matter of what we specialize in. I plan to travel slowly back through the generations to Julius Caesar and beyond that. But you are a very important landmark on my way, for you are integral to the whole philosophy.
9: The writer rubbed the back of his neck in discomfort and shuffled his rough boots on the floor, unable to look straight at Morovitch.
7: Am I to understand that you are not Morovitch?
8: I have infested Morovitch. We are parasitic. I'm merely distorting his life a little, as I've distorted the lives of those I infested on my way back to you. The emotions I have stirred. How you would relish them, Fyodor Mikhailovich. I have been in all kinds of persons and in all kinds of worlds, even in those that lie close in the probability spectrum to Earth. All those worlds, absolutely stuffed with suffering. If you could see them, you might think yourself had created them.
7: Now you mock me. I can create nothing. Unless I have created you. Forgive me if that sounds insulting, but I have a fever on me today, which induces me to doubt somewhat your reality. Perhaps you're part of my fever.
8: I'm real enough. You see, there are more millions of years ahead than you could comprehend. And in those long periods, man changes very radically. In my time, man is first dependent on a milkmeat animal he breeds, a sort of super cow, and then entirely parasitic upon it. Over a millennia, he develops an astounding freedom and can travel parasitically back through the generations, enjoying the suffering of all, like a silverfish boring back through the pages of a large and musty volume. A silverfish who can read, sir, if you follow my image. You see, I let you into the secret.
7: You know I cannot believe what you say, yet tell me no secrets. I already know enough for one man. I'm burdened with knowledge, about which I often ask myself, what good is it? And if it is true, as you say, that I have understanding of some of the dark things in the human heart, that's only because I have been forced, though often I myself was the forcer, to look into the dark things in my own heart. And I have tried to reach truth. You are admitting, aren't you, that you distort the lives you... Well, if I say infest, it's your own word, isn't it?
8: Oh, we get more fun. A couple of days ago, I caused a Belgian dentist to jilt his girlfriend. Maybe he even murdered her. We live on the dark passions. The human race always had a morbid tendency that way, you know. So don't think of us as too abnormal. Most literature is just gloating over the sorrows and sins of others, of which you are one of the supreme and most honored exponents.
7: You have the case all wrong, sir. Forgive me if I criticize by remarking that your attitude seems very perverted and vile to me. I have never reveled in suffering, I hope. Or perhaps I have, who knows? But you must leave me, for I feel remarkably ill of a sudden. And in any case, as I say, you are wrong.
8: How can millions of years of evolution be wrong in any sense? Man is what he is, becomes what he is from what he was. Strong emotions are a permanent need. I shall come back to see you tomorrow, and then I shall leave this ignorant tribesman and invest. Well, sir, it will be the greatest connoisseur's treat possible from our point of view. I shall invest you, and finally gain new insights into what suffering is like. It was so as to apply, as it were, the guilt to the gingerbread that I called first, so that I may know you inside and out.
7: And I see you are, as you claim, an illness.
8: Tomorrow I will be part of your illness. Goodbye, sir, and thank you for your courtesy and evident disbelief. Until tomorrow.
9: He turned toward the door on which... writer had hung a battered painting of a woman. As he did so, Dostoevsky bent quickly down and snatched up the poker from its resting place beside the stove. With a mighty swing, he brought it down across the man's unprotected head, much as Raskolnikov would one day be described as bringing down the hatchet on the old lady's head in Crime and Punishment. With scarcely a groan, Morovich sank to the floor, one arm sprawling out across the crumpled bed. Dostoevsky put the poker down. Then he began to tremble.

The story this time was A Taste for Dostoevsky by Brian W. Aldiss. It appeared in New Writings in Science Fiction 10 in 1967 and is reprinted in Terry Carr's collection On Our Way to the Future. This is Michael Hansen speaking. The cast included Cliff Roberts, Kerry Frumpkin, Linda Clotter, and Ken Ost. Technical production on this program by Leslie Hilsenhoff and Steve Gordon. MindWebs is a production of WHA Radio in Madison, a service of University of Wisconsin Extension.

0: There is the kind of story where the listener is aware all the time of an impending doom, a gradual build-up of terror towards a grand climax. Then again, there is the tale that seems gentle enough, a story of normal, happy people, recognizable scenes. And not until the very end, indeed, not until the last minute or so, does it become apparent that something is very, very wrong. My play tonight falls into this latter category. We present Take Your Partners by Ronald Blythe, the 45th consecutive production in Beyond Midnight.
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4: Is that better?
5: There's nothing in all the world like a log fire this time of the year. Nothing. Not coal, mind. Coal's not the same. Logs. Got to be logs. Messy stuff, coal.
4: 20 days to Christmas.
5: Yes.
4: It's funny. Christmases are never quite the same when you've grown up. Never the same excitement.
5: You grow up, and you are allowed into a new, mysterious world. The world of adult people. But you pay for it. And the price you pay is the surrendering of all the privileges of the young. You lose the chance forever of looking into the mirror of childhood.
4: I know what you mean.
5: But there are compensations. You can stay up late, drink strong drink, go dancing, fall in love. I suppose you dance.
4: Dance? A bit. Nothing spectacular.
5: Now, what passes for dancing nowadays is simple enough, I suppose, as long as you've wind and energy for it. When I was young, though, dancing was a serious thing, right enough. A serious thing. We all went to balls. That's what they called them then, not dances. Summer and winter alike. You young people, you haven't a notion about those summer balls. The whole house would be turned upside down for a ball. All the windows were wide as we danced. The music sounded all night across the fields. We lived then. We danced for hours. No messy kerfuffle and then off to a dark corner for hanky-panky. Young ladies were stricter then. They thought more of themselves. Prouder they were. Now, I don't know what the world's coming to. I don't really. I remember one particularly. Indeed, I'm hardly likely to forget it. Younger than you, I was. No more than 18, the laddie.
4: The summer ball?
5: No. This was at Campion's. They never gave summer balls. Your ignorance is abysmal.
4: Campion's? I know. That's the old house by the river, where all the chestnut trees are, isn't it?
5: Yes. That's Campion's.
4: It's empty now. It was rented for a few months a couple of summers ago, but it's usually empty.
5: Yes, it's empty now. Like all the big houses. Once, they were places of light and laughter, mystery and romance. Now, oh, what a garden. chestnut trees, rustic gods, mossy pans and dianas, rose-covered arbors, green and golden ivy covering the walls of the great house. The swallows build their nests under the eaves in spring. Or in the river, lazy, meandering, and the punts tied under the willows, and green, green lawns, campions. To Dolly and me, campions was a haven, a kind of heaven. And now, unless someone rebricks the chimneys, they will fall down. But I suppose no one ever will. But I suppose they will fall down. The gardens are overgrown. The roses have gone wild. The great rooms of campions are cold now. No more laughter. The Pans and the Dianas are still on their pedestals. But they've lost a hand here, a foot there. The weeds in the lawns. The grass is thick and rough. In flood time, the river came too high and spoilt the beds. Campions is empty now. Still lovely in a sad, forgotten way. Regretful. Another log on the fire, I think.
4: Oh, let me, Grandfather.
5: Where has my world gone? Were we all carried to another planet in 1914? The Earth is different. It's colder. The sun doesn't shine for so long in summer. Sometimes it seems as if the winters will never end.
4: And you went to a dance? A ball there? At Campion's?
5: Yes. It was the first ball I ever went to. There couldn't have been a better one to start with. You see, Campion's was the ball. You can imagine the excitement there was when Dolly and I got cards.
6: Oh, it would be beautiful. Gerald, do you think Papa will take us in the carriage? Oh, Gerald, are you not so happy to be going?
7: The guest lists from Campion's are always sent to the newspapers. Imagine, everyone will know. Dolly, you realize, of course, that now we've been invited to Campion's, we're safe for the whole year. Tennis, the bishop's garden party, no end of other little beanos.
6: Oh, really, Gerald? You're positively vulgar. I don't know what I will wear. It's terribly worrying. Mama?
5: And so we went. And our father did take us in the carriage. Not a very grand carriage. But a carriage all the same. And I remember your Aunt Dolly had a new dress, which she'd started putting on after tea, although we weren't to be there before 9.
4: And did you enjoy yourself?
5: Not at first, and certainly not afterwards. But between whiles was the strangest happiness I have ever known. When we arrived at Campion's, I was so nervous that my gloves were miserably damp even before I'd had a single dance. My collar rose up and down my neck, limply. Dolly began to dance at once with Mickey Tranter. Though you didn't know him, he's been gone for years. And I was left standing near the old ladies. The ball swept by like a sea. And every time Dolly passed by with Mickey, she stared at me crossly. She knew that I had one dance in my card, and that was with her.
6: Honestly, Gerald, you're so feckless. I will not be responsible for you. Do something. Dance. Gerald, you are still standing there. The old ladies are discussing you, you know. You must do something.
5: Oh, yes. The old ones were talking about me. Behind their hands. I felt them talking about me. I was so miserable, I wished I hadn't come. Worse, I knew that it would only be a matter of minutes before I was sent on endless errands for forgotten shawls and turkey sandwiches. So hardly realizing what I was about, I went off towards the garden room. And that's where it all began. The garden room. The night of the ball at Campion's. The room was empty, except for a girl with her back to me. She took no notice of me. She was staring out of the window. She was standing very still. She did turn round, though, after a while. I had never seen anyone like her in the whole of my life before. I've never seen a woman like her since. Her beauty was a kind of everlasting radiance. She would have been revered in any land, in any age, as a goddess. Her hair was black, and it reached down to her waist. Her face was pale, and the enormous eyes just blinked once, signifying that she acknowledged my presence. She seemed even shyer than I was. She didn't speak. She was wearing a gown that stretched in the fashion to the floor. It was gathered in a multitude of folds under her bosom. And the neck had the same startlingly pale quality as the face. The gown she wore was cut very low, and the extraordinarily handsome bosom rose and fell, scarcely noticeable as she stood, unspeaking, and faced me. My heart sounded like the gunfire that was, in a few years later, to echo across the world. I searched for words.

0: my arm. 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But there was no escape from the treacherous wastes of chalky floor spreading out before me.
1: Gerald.
0: And suddenly, we were part of the dancing throng. We were on wings.
2: Why, dancing? They say a good dancer is able to take the poorest around the floor. Anyone could dance with her. I wonder what the old ladies are saying now. Oh, not so close to the card tables. Oh, we must be dancing faster than anyone else on the floor. Oh, I bet you're all envious. Oh, there's Dolly. Mickey Tranter, you can't dance. Not like this. People are looking at us. I wonder... Oh, sorry, Christabel. That turn wasn't quite so good, was it?
1: Never mind.
0: We danced on and on. And then I was aware that things had begun to change. The band still played, but the couples on the floor became fewer and fewer. It might have been from my glorious exertions that I felt a heaviness, a languor, and would have led my partner to the side. But as though suspecting my thoughts, she became as wonderfully animated as in that very first moment. And instead of retiring, we danced more gaily than ever. I say we danced gaily. That wasn't quite the word for it. There was a kind of urgency in our movements. I might go as far as to call it a desperation. And at last, we were the only couple on the floor. I thought it wise to stop now, and I led her to the side. She seemed reluctant, as if she were loath to put an end to our waltzing. I caught a vague glimpse of Dolly and Mickey. They looked perplexed. Suddenly, I felt terribly ill at ease. There was only the one place to go. The garden room. Away from all the people. And so I walked out of the ballroom with long wooden steps. I entered the garden. I hoped everyone had noticed her beauty. I entered the garden room again and felt again the wonder that I'd known there but a short while before. I realized, too, that my life would never be quite the same again. We stood near the window, she staring out into the night, and much as she had been when I first entered in what seemed to me then another year. We had not moved when Dolly found us.
1: So there you are, Gerald.
2: Yes. Hello, Dolly. I'd like to introduce...
1: Do you know what you've done?
2: Pardon?
1: You fool! You spoiler!
2: Shh, Dolly, please. I must ask
1: Come
2: you...
1: Come on. We're going home. You have ruined everything.
0: I tried again by an elaborate mime to indicate my late companion who stood partly obscured by the curtains. But even in the midst of such anxieties, Dolly's temper wasn't a thing to be easily forgotten, I can tell you. I felt some even stronger emotion. Dolly's wrath seemed less terrible. You see, without looking round, I knew we were alone.
1: You're drunk.
2: Drunk? I didn't have a sip, not even the cider cup. Look, tell me what I've done. Don't just stand there like a volcano.
1: I'll tell you. And what's more, I'll tell Papa. You danced nearly a whole waltz by yourself in front of the county. And if you weren't drunk, then you're mad.

0: Did you see her again?
1: No. But then we weren't asked again. I saw her name again, though.
0: Her name? Where?
1: In the old Campion's graveyard.
0: Where?
1: Christabel Forsythe, her full name was. Christabel Forsythe. She died in 1899. The ball to which I went took place in the late autumn of 1910. She was 19 when she died. In the village later, I made inquiries about her. She was remembered. It was very tragic, apparently. She loved dancing. In those days, they held coming-out balls for the daughters of the gentry, usually when the young ladies were about 17 or 18. Christabel Forsythe, a cousin of the Campions, had been very ill for 2 years, and so had missed her own coming-out ball. And so it was arranged near Christmas, 1899, that she should share the big dance with another young lady. She had a relapse and died 3 days before the great event. She had set her heart on attending. That's why it was so sad. But we were never asked to the Campions again. So I never went to another ball there.

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6: I'm Rod Serling. You're listening to The Zero Hour. Rest your eyes. Exercise your imagination. This week, Kenneth Fearing's study of a deadly obsession. Desperate Witness. Starring Richard Crenna. Keenan Wynn. Julie Adams. In Elliot Lewis's production of The Zero Hour. This week, a tale set in the frenetic, high-pressure world of big business, where the individual is a desperate single figure at the mercy of a ruthless organization. This is the story of George Stroud. He has a choice. Reveal himself and expose his fraudulence, or attempt to cover his tracks and run. For George Stroud, the choice is out of his hands and into those of the big clock, that impersonal, bloodless symbol of time. George Stroud is about to become both the hunter and the quarry. Our story, Desperate Witness, begins after this word.
7: Hi, everybody. This is Tony Butala of the Letterman. Medical care for veterans. Who is eligible to receive it? If you're a veteran or related to a veteran, this information may help you look ahead to the day when you can use VA medical care. The VA hospital system is responsible for taking care of veterans who are injured or who became ill while in the service. Their needs always come first. Next are veterans who can't afford to pay for medical care on their own, and veterans over age 65 or receiving VA pensions. Today, there are 168 hospitals in the VA system. Some have live-in units, allowing veterans to come and go as they please. The VA sometimes makes arrangements with nursing homes for patient care outside the hospital. And VA outpatient clinics provide a full range of services from general medical treatment to dental care or to drug clinics.
8: She was tall, ice blonde, and wearing a hands-off sign hung on her by the great Earl Janeth. If I'd been smart, I'd have given her a wide berth. But then if I'd been smart, I'd be the head of an international publications conglomerate, and Earl Janeth would be working for me. And I'm not so smart. I returned her cool nod, and I filed away for future reference the invitation in her eyes. And it all led to murder, with me caught in a web, trapped, and running for my life.
9: Is
8: I first saw Pauline Dulles at one of those parties Earl Janeth liked to give in his minor palace in the East 60s to impress investors and moguls and to keep reminding his staff how lowly they really were. My wife was at my elbow, dazzling a group with quick conversational footwork.
9: Sorry we're so late. We couldn't get away from President McKinley. Did you know our 24th president at the bar of the Silver Lining? Well, that is, tonight he was McKinley. Sometimes he's Justice Holmes, Thomas Edison. He has an earthly alias, but I've forgotten it. When he's very drunk, he's Abe Lincoln and he frees the slaves.
8: She's some lady, my wife. You'd think with a magnet like that, a man would stay put. But there was another, more powerful force in that room. I tried not to look at Pauline Dulles, but I could sense everywhere she was. 100 or more people drifted in and out, old wine and new bottles, old conversation and changing faces. When it was time to make the last train home, Earl Janeth emerged from somewhere, and Georgette and I said our goodbyes.
10: Well, glad you could come, Stroud. I'm delighted to see you, Mrs. Stroud. You should always wear polka dots.
9: I'll go home and put spots on everything, like a Dalmatian.
10: No. More like a pinto pony.
9: Watch out for your boss, George. He's turning my head again.
10: My pleasure. Believe me, dear lady, my pleasure. Well, good night.
8: Good night.
10: Too bad you were late, Stroud. You missed Major Conklin. He likes what we've been doing recently with crime waves, and I told him that you're the moving force there. He was quite complimentary.
8: Oh, sorry to miss him.
10: Oh, that string of graveyard magazines he just absorbed. He wants to activate them, but I explained to him I didn't think a man, you know, of your precision mentality could advise him. He needs a geomancer.
9: It's been a pleasant evening, Mr. Janeth.
10: Well, it has. Good night.
8: Like a whip, Janeth turned and left. We were dismissed. Well, let's grab this cab. Grand Central.
9: Did you think so, George? I had fun. You don't really like working for Janeth, do you? I don't believe in forcing square pegs into round holes. Neither do you. Cost is too high. I mean, sometimes it seems to me we were much happier when we had the roadhouse, weren't we? For that matter, it was fun when you were a racetrack detective. Even the all-night broadcasting job. It was crazy, but I liked it.
8: I'm executive editor for Crime Waves magazine, and we're halfway to a down payment on that piece of land you like. Now, your lipstick's all worn off.
9: Then you might as well kiss me. George, what's a geomancer?
8: Oh, I don't know. Georgie Janeth got it out of the fattest dictionary printed. He wrote it on his cuff, and now the rest of us know why he's a boss. Yeah, remind me to look the word up. I would look it up and drop it into my conversation sometime, but it wouldn't satisfy because he'd had it first, as he had everything. My wife's head on my shoulder, and still I couldn't get Pauline Dulles out of my mind. Was it only because I wanted to take something away from him? The question was put aside by the big clock. Time. Pressing. And you're the mouse, scurrying around and across the intricate wheels and balances. Cobweb mazes. False exits. Dangerous blind alleys and steep runways. Natural traps and artificial baits. Money for the true opening. A real prize. And the clock strikes and it's too late, and you're a prisoner again. Locked up 9 to 5. And now I am looking in the mirror at a half-shaved face, practicing what I'd like to say to Earl Janeth. Look here, Janeth, we really got to do something about getting me more money.
11: Well, I thought, George, that you went over this whole thing with Steve Hagen months ago.
8: He said to talk to you, you said to talk to him.
11: Yes, you and Steve settled it, right?
8: How'd you like it if I took something away from you, huh? Something priceless, something exquisite, something you bought and paid for.
9: George! Honey, come down. Your waffle's getting cold.
8: Janeth Enterprises. 29 floors of publication, syndication, circulation. 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We put them all out. 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That's me. In theory, we're the nation's police blotter. In practice, we're one of the biggest circulations of Janus Empire because everybody's fascinated with crime. Which is what my associate editor, Roy Cordette, and staff were discussing when I got in that morning.
12: Dozens of people are murdered every day.
13: But it's a criminal.
14: Morning, George.
8: Good morning, Roy. Leon.
12: Good morning.
8: Good morning, Ed.
14: George, we're talking about the mass murder outside of Reading.
12: I tell him we ought to run that story. It'll sell 6 million copies.
14: Yes, Leon, but is it for Crimeway?
12: Yes.
8: Hours piled on top of each other while we juggle stories of murder, rape, robbery, analyzing what sells, what doesn't. Sociological research, parole board reports, decisions of the Supreme Court, interspersed with fights with our budget department and a temperamental photographer. It's 6:15 when I escape my desk after the inevitable phone call home that I'd be late for dinner. The babysitter informed me that my wife had gone to her sister's in Trenton on some emergency and might not be home till morning. So there I was. About 6:30, I walked into the Silver Lining. Sat at the bar alone, studying my face in the mirror, replaying my imaginary conversation with Janet about a raise. He still said no. I told him where he could go, and I had another double shot.
15: I must run, darling. You coming?
16: No, not yet.
15: Well, it's lovely seeing you. Enjoy the drink. Bye.
8: I didn't have to turn. The mirror gave me the picture. The two expensive, chic women, one brunette, one blonde. The brunette gathered up packages from Saks and Bonwitz and left to brighten someone's evening. The blonde stayed. She smiled at me. Pauline Dulles.
16: Hello.
8: Hello there.
16: Join me?
8: Well, why not?
16: You remember me, don't you?
8: Vividly.
16: I remember you. You're a friend of President McKinley, and this is where you met him, right? Is he here tonight?
8: Well, his real name's Clyde something. No, he's not here tonight in any of his disguises.
16: Oh, that's too bad. I was looking forward to it.
8: Well, you don't want to go out with McKinley. He was assassinated. Safer going out with me.
16: I wasn't worrying about being safe.
8: You've come to the right place. We had 3 margaritas. Was it 4? We pushed our Mexican food around our plates. She made a phone call to clear her calendar. I finished a drink I seemed to have in my hand, and I, too, made a phone call to the understanding manager of the Lexington Plaza, who just happened to have an unobtrusive room for us. We walked to the hotel. I knew I should turn back, but I couldn't. I'd stepped off the deep end.
16: The accusation is entirely false. I've been treated unfairly. My reputation in the community has been hurt, and my husband and children are very upset. I don't appreciate being arrested and being accused of driving under the influence of drugs. It makes me sound like some sort of hippie. Oh, that's terrible. The fact is that I've been having these tension headaches, and the doctor prescribed something for them. He said that I shouldn't drive when I take the pills, but I was just going to the supermarket, and I hit another car. Accidents happen. You don't have to be a drug addict to make a misjudgment. I'm sorry if the people in the other car were hurt, but I was hurt, too. To take a pill for a headache and be arrested for driving while under the influence of drugs? I just don't do things like that. I'm a respectable woman.
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0: The buzzing and hammering were in my head. The ringing was harder to figure out. It was an arm's length away. A telephone. My brain finally sorted out the message. Hello?
1: I'm sorry, sir, but you don't have a reservation for today.
0: My eyes focusing now, but barely. Showed me an impersonal hotel room, two glasses, an empty scotch bottle, my clothes, and me.
1: There's another party checking in. The hotel is filled, otherwise we wouldn't disturb you, sir.
0: Her perfume was there, but she was gone.
1: Checkout time is noon.
0: Now, what time's it now?
1: 1:30.
0: In the p.m.? I developed skill at lying those next weeks, and I stayed in town more and more. There was a sense of adventure, finding different temporary abodes. Once we spent a weekend as far away as Albany, when my wife and daughter were away and Janet was in Washington. It got to be a game, thinking up different names for the register.
2: I'm sorry, sir, your handwriting. How do you pronounce it?
0: Phelps Guillon, Mr. and Mrs. Andrew Phelps Guillon.
2: Yes, sir. I hope you enjoy your stay in Albany.
0: The Phelps Guillon enjoyed every moment of it.

0: I thought it was your art collection that you cared about.
1: No, no collection. I do have quite a few Pattersons.
0: I never heard of him.
1: Her, Louise Patterson. You know what you are? Ignorant. Ignorant and beautiful and threatening and destructive.
0: You're a dangerous man, George Stroud.
1: Me? Kittens get belligerent when they see me coming. They sharpen their claws.
0: It is dangerous to know you.
1: Quit thinking about Janet. There's nothing to be afraid of. He doesn't own you. He doesn't own me. Now drop Janet. Those moments came up and passed, like the night and the morning and the long drive back to the city. And the constant, insistent pull of the big clock saying the interlude's over. And I couldn't let her go. Not quite yet. We walked, reluctant for our time together to end, the window shopping antique stores. Some still open, hoping for a last-minute sale of a night crawler. It was in the window of a cluttered corner shop that I saw the painting. Just two hands, one receiving a coin from the other. Unframed, dust-covered, curled at the edges, but unmistakably a Patterson. I was inside. Pauline trailed as the shopkeeper lifted the musty canvas out of the window and handed it to a big, sloppily dressed monolith of a woman with a voice that could cut steel and a face to match.
2: Ha! It's in rotten condition. Not worth much. What do you want for it?
3: I don't know. Make me an offer. 15, 20?
2: 20? There's not a quarter's worth of paint on this crummy thing. I'll give you 5. Take it and be grateful. 5.
1: $50.
2: Hey, I'm buying this picture. Get your hands off it. Who do you think you are just because you got money? Lousy painting, nothing but a couple of hands. Not worth 50.
1: I've made my bid, 50. Can you match it? It was obvious she didn't have the money, and I couldn't have cared less. The shopkeeper was licking his lips for the 50. The last Patterson I'd bought cost me $900, and it was considered a bargain. I paid him in cash. Pauline thought I was crazy. At the cocktail lounge of the Van Barth, we stopped for a nightcap, and we argued about the value of the painting. Even in the dim, candlelit saloon, I could tell my 50 was a good investment.
0: The hands of Judas. No, the temptation of Judas, that's what we'll call it.
1: Yeah, but Judas got 30 coins.
0: Just the same, it's Judas, 30 coins or one.
1: Oh, okay. The temptation of Judas. Shall we drink to that?
0: Oh, I'm sorry, George.
1: The dedication was delayed. Pauline's drink was all over the table. I rescued her with my handkerchief, then I called the waiter to clean up. We moved to the bar, we drank to the temptation of Judas, and we left. It was just past 10 when we came out of the Van Barth. I drove the few blocks to 58 East, Pauline's apartment. As usual, I parked well away from the entrance. And as always, when I brought her home, I felt uneasy at the risk we were running. I got out of the car. I handed her the small overnight bag she'd taken to Albany.
0: It was all beautiful, George. Beautiful.
1: She kissed me and hurried away. Beyond her retreating figure, I vaguely noticed a limousine pull in at the curb opposite the building's entrance. There was something familiar about the posture of the man who got out of it. He put his head back into the car to issue instructions to a chauffeur who drove away. Then he turned for a moment in my direction. In the light that fell on his face, I saw that it was Earl Janeth. He looked directly toward me and followed Pauline into the building. I didn't move. I stayed hard-pressed back into the shadows. My job, my future, my family, all up for grabs. If he had recognized me.
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8: I was in South Korea with the Peace Corps. We were the first rural health program in Korea. What a lot of us did was to go around and check to see if there was a TB patient in the house. A lot of these people had never, ever had any kind of medical attention at all. I remember one case. She was in pain. She was in real pain. And a doctor examined her and became very concerned. And he told us later that had she not come in, she would have died. I was very, very proud. You know, but you've probably heard this, and you'll hear it again and again from volunteers. The volunteer himself gets more out of it than he actually gives to the people who's supposed to be helping.
7: Volunteer for the Peace Corps. The Peace Corps is one part of action.

0: before the door to the building closed behind them.
1: Corinne!
0: Had he seen me, recognized me? Would she tell him about me?
1: Corinne!
2: Oh, Earl.
1: Now, look, you saw me. Why are you pretending you didn't see me?
2: Earl, dear, don't be cross. It's late.
1: All right, dear, I'll ring the elevator. You don't have to do it for yourself.
2: The doorman's never around. I've learned to do these little things.
1: Yes, your overnight bag. Shouldn't he have brought it in if he were any kind of a gentleman?
2: Did you have a nice trip, Earl?
1: I didn't care about Washington. And you, did you have a pleasant weekend?
2: It was marvelous. I went riding and swimming. I read a grand book, and I met some of the most interesting brand new people.
1: Was he one of them?
2: One of whom? Oh, you mean the brand new people. Yes.
1: What did you do together?
2: Darling, please, let me get inside and get my shoes off. Make yourself a drink.
1: Where did you go with him?
2: Tonight? Well, first we went to a terrible place on 3rd Avenue by the name of Gill's. You'd love it.
1: Yeah.
2: Kind of a combination archaeology foundation and saloon. It's really weird. After that, we walked up and down the street shopping for antiques.
1: Antiques?
2: Mm-hmm. Finally, we bought a painting. At least he did. In a shop about 3 blocks from here. It was an awful old thing. Looked like it had just come out of a dustbin. He practically kidnapped it from another customer. Some woman who bid for it, too. Nothing but a couple of hands by an artist named Patterson.
1: A couple of what?
2: Hands, darling. Just hands. A picture about Judas. After that, we went to the Van Barth and had a few drinks, and he brought me home. That's where you came in. Satisfied?
1: Interesting itinerary. Seems it would take more like a weekend than an evening.
2: We moved fast.
1: Well, who is this fast-moving, brand-new person?
2: He's in advertising. Name's George Chester.
1: Oh? Uh-huh.
2: Drink your brandy.
1: Oh, thank you. Well, at least this time it's a man.
2: Just what do you mean by that?
1: You know what I mean.
2: Are you bringing up that thing again, throwing Alice in my face? You never forget Alice, do you?
1: Do you?
2: Why, you damn mean imitation Napoleon. You're a fine one to talk. That's priceless.
1: Yes?
2: How about you and Steve Hagen?
1: What about me and Steve Hagen?
2: Every time I see you two together.
1: Steve and me?
2: As if you didn't know.
1: You say this about Steve? The funniest man that ever lived. And me?
2: Are you so dumb? You lived this long without even knowing
1: it. You have no right to say that thing about Steve.
3: Don't put that down. Don't. Oh, God. Oh, please don't. No.
1: A fireman. Like Steve. Maureen! Get up! Oh, God. Oh, my God. My God.
0: She was killed at 10:30 Saturday night. I didn't hear about her murder until I read Monday morning's newspaper. For her, it was over. For me, it was just beginning. I didn't know what hell was about. But I was to find out.
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0: best pollution-fighting machine in America is right at your fingertips. And that means pointing out pollution whenever and wherever you see it. 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Don't close your eyes to it. Take a stand. Point it out to someone who can do something about it. It'll make you feel a little better and America look a little cleaner. People start pollution. People can stop it. This message brought to you on behalf of Keep America Beautiful and the Advertising Council.
1: Even if someone served them a slice of beef, they couldn't bite into it. Their teeth are too weak. I'm not talking about some people up in Africa or Asia. I'm talking about Americans, American children. It's tragic how many thousands of them are in this country whose teeth will literally rot in their mouths because they'll never receive basic dental care. They may not even own a toothbrush. What hurts is that it takes so very little for any one of us to help them. The same dollar, for instance, that buys you two packs of cigarettes can buy three American children the first toothbrushes they've ever owned. I'm Cliff Robertson. Won't you give up some cigarettes so some American children can have their first toothbrush? Send your dollar to Americans for Children's Relief, Box 5050, Stamford, Connecticut. 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And, of course, if you can afford more, give more.
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10: Peter Paul Cadbury wants to send you a collection of commemorative scenes from alien worlds. So have a paper and pencil ready, and I'll tell you about it in a few minutes. Slowly rotating at the edge of deep space, 1,000 kilometers beyond the atmosphere of 21st century Earth, is the Arthur C. Clarke Astronomical Observatory, Starlab. Here, Starlab Research Director Maura Cassidy and scientists and technicians of the International Space Authority watch over the countless stars and planets that fill the silent distances beyond the giant space station. This week, Maura Cassidy and space exploration team captains John Graydon and Buddy Griff cross the Himalayan parallel and encounter one of mankind's oldest legends on the high plateaus of Tibet, a land whose windswept frontiers guard the extraterrestrial secret of something pale and strange, something which has fallen to Earth during an interstellar journey between alien worlds.

0: at the International Space Authority Command Center on the north shore of New Chicago's Lake Michigan, ISA Commissioner White sits in his 21st-story office discussing the construction of a new spaceport with ISA Project Director Brian Phillips.
1: We're talking about a spaceport that will occupy 300 square kilometers of land area, Commissioner. And of the four available locations, only the Baja Peninsula coastal site and the South Pacific Islands site are situated on or near large bodies of water.
0: Well, we both know the advantages of having spaceports near the water. Let's take another look at the pre-construction profile tapes for the Baja site.
2: Commissioner.
0: What is it, Katie?
2: Tom said there is a transmission coming through from the ISA tracking station at Tikal, Tibet. It's Major Lewis. Says it's urgent.
0: All right. I'll take it in here. Patch him through.
2: All right.
3: Commissioner White?
0: I'm here. Go ahead, Major.
3: There's an alien spacecraft down in the Himalayan parallel, about 400 kilometers south of here.
0: You're sure it's alien?
3: Yes, sir. We tracked it from atmosphere entry to impact and recorded a full magnification scanner visual.
0: Any chance of a storm covering up the alien ship with snow?
3: Yes, sir, there is. That's why I flew a recon shuttle over the crash site this morning and dropped a radio marker beacon.
0: Good. All right, Major Lewis. Fly down to Lhasa and check in with our regional science complex. Then arrange an audience with the High Lama and get his permission to send an ISA investigation team to the crash site. The team will be coming from India, so they should be there within 12 hours.
3: Yes, sir. I'll leave right away. ISA tracking station TT1 out.
0: Katie?
2: Yes, Commissioner?
0: Put me through to Professor Samavati at the ISA Annex in Calcutta.
2: Yes, sir.
0: Half an hour after receiving Commissioner White's transmission, Professor Samavati sends an ISA security officer to Calcutta's Royal Hyperion Hotel with a message for Starlab Research Director Maura Cassidy.
4: Who is it?
5: Lieutenant Chapman, ISA Security.
6: Dr. Cassidy?
4: Yes?
6: I have a message from Professor Samavati.
4: Thank you. Oh, that's the end of our vacation. Has transportation to Lhasa been arranged?
6: There's an ISA priority shuttle waiting at the Rosalila spaceport.
4: Good. We'll be there in half an hour.
6: Goodbye, Dr. Cassidy. Have a pleasant journey.
4: Thank you. Tibet. We're going to Tibet. Come in.
7: Good morning, Maura.
8: Hey, Maura.
4: Good morning, buddy. John.
7: We just passed an ISA security officer in the hall. What's up?
4: We're going to Tibet. ISA orders.
7: To Tibet?
4: An unidentified alien spacecraft crashed in the Himalayan parallel last night. Commissioner White wants us to investigate.
7: But we're on vacation.
4: I know how you feel, buddy. I had the same reaction. But then I started thinking. This might be the only chance we'll ever have to meet the High Lama.
7: Yeah. And maybe find out how he got so high.
4: Oh, buddy.
0: Alien Worlds will continue. Peter Paul Cadbury wants to send you a collection of commemorative scenes from Alien Worlds. 9 full-color illustrations from fantastic adventures like Earthlight and the Kilohertz War. And characters like Elon of Death Song and the Madonnas of Zanzibar. Just send 2 Peter Paul or Cadbury wrappers and 50 cents for postage and handling to Alien Worlds, Box 888, Westbury, New York, 11590. That's Box 888, Westbury, New York, 11590 for your Alien Worlds souvenir booklet.

0: Worlds continues. An unidentified alien spacecraft has crashed in the Himalayan parallel, 100 kilometers south of Lhasa, the capital city of Tibet. After being notified of the crash by an ISA tracking station, Commissioner White sends a message to Calcutta, ordering Maura Cassidy, John Graydon, and Buddy Griff to interrupt their vacation and investigate the incident. 20 minutes later, Maura, John, and Buddy board an ISA jetcopter on the roof of Calcutta's Royal Hyperion Hotel and take off for the Rasa Leela spaceport, located on the Bay of Bengal.
1: I wish we could have spent more time traveling across India. It's really an amazing country.
2: Yeah.
3: So interesting.
1: You know what I like most about it?
3: What?
1: For all the things that are holy. I mean, they've got holy cows, holy rivers, holy smoke.
3: But... Buddy.
0: Later, the jetcopter lands at Calcutta's Rasa Leela spaceport, where Maura, John, and Buddy board ISA Priority Shuttle 19. Then, as the new morning sun fills the blue waters of the Bay of Bengal with scatterings of brightness, the shuttle lifts off, banks 90 degrees, and rockets away toward the wind-swept high frontiers of Tibet.
4: Lhasa Control, this is NCT Captain John Graydon, piloting ISA Priority Shuttle 19. Are you tracking us?
5: Affirmative, Captain. 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
4: Roger.
5: Come in on auto guidance and stay aboard after you set her down. Major Lewis will pick you up in a snowcrawler.
4: Roger. Shuttle 19

0: Would anyone care for more tea?
1: I wouldn't mind another cup, Major.
0: Here you are.
1: Thank you. Well, when are we scheduled to see the High Lama?
0: I don't know yet. Arranging an audience is, well, complicated.
1: Oh?
0: He rarely gets involved with the official business of the material world. An inner circle priest named Chang usually handles that.
2: Well, when can we see Chang?
0: We can leave for the lamasery just as soon as Dr. Cassidy finishes her tea. Are you all right, Laura?
1: I think so.
2: You'll have to excuse Dr. Cassidy, Major. Her table manners are usually beyond reproach.
3: Good morning.
0: Good morning, Chang. Good to see you. I'd like to present Dr. Maura Cassidy, Captain John Graydon, and Captain Buddy Griff.
2: How do you do?
1: Nice to meet you.
3: So, have you traveled here all the way from Starlab to investigate the fallen alien spacecraft?
1: No, we were... You know about Starlab?
3: We are as devoted to transcendental science as we are to the mysticism of our religion. The basic precepts of Theravadan Buddhism and the underlying concepts of astrophysics are quite similar, you know.
1: Yes, I know. Every day we spend on Starlab makes us realize that more and more.
0: Chang, have you mentioned the alien spacecraft to the High Lama?
3: I did not have to. He was aware of its presence even before it entered Earth's atmosphere. Nothing occurs in the immediate universe that the High Lama is not aware of. And because he is concerned for your safety, he has requested that I accompany you on this expedition.
1: Is where we're going really that dangerous?
3: These mountains are haunted by things not of this dimension, Dr. Cassidy. Invisible things that hide in the ice and light and wind, waiting for the intruder to make his first fatal mistake.
4: Two hours later, Priority Shuttle 19 lifts off from the ISA Science Complex near Lassar. At an altitude of 30,000 feet, John turns the shuttle due south and jets toward the snow-swept Kurakal Plateau, deep inside the Himalayan parallel.
5: Major, what's the frequency of the marker beacon you dropped near the alien?
0: 94 megahertz.
5: 94. Well, there's the signal. Correct to 109er, Skip.
0: 109er, right.
5: Okay, we're right on the money. Check your sea harnesses, everybody. We'll be landing in 4 minutes.

0: very big, is it?
1: No. Buddy, are you thinking what I'm thinking?
2: That it looks more like a multi-atmosphere drone than an interplanetary spacecraft?
1: Yeah.
3: What makes you think it's a drone?
1: The size, for one thing. It's only about 12 meters long, so it couldn't have carried more than 10 or 15 minutes worth of fuel.
3: Yeah.
1: And look at the thruster nozzle. That kind of residue is a byproduct of short-range solid propellant, not long-range liquid.
0: Well, the only way we can be certain is to take a residue sample into the shuttle and analyze it. Okay, I'll get the... What is that?
4: Snow, did you hear that? It is the voice of the Yeti.
0: The abominable snowman?
4: His cries have echoed through these mountains for centuries.
5: Alien Worlds will continue.
6: Pardon me, isn't that a Cadbury chocolate bar? I've never tried one.
7: Oh, that's too bad.
6: Mind if I have a teensy piece?
7: Hey, that's my bar.
6: I'll just take a little bit.
7: Oh, it was for my wife and me.
6: Oh, she'll love it. You know you can get carried away with this stuff?
7: I've noticed. Give it back.
6: Oh, come on, it's a big bar.
7: It's getting smaller.
5: Once people taste a big, thick Cadbury chocolate bar, they get very carried away. Because only a Cadbury bar is so rich, so creamy, so Cadbury.
7: Can I have my Cadbury back now?
6: Your Cadbury? Oh, I guess I got carried away.
5: Peter Paul Cadbury wants to send you a collection of commemorative scenes from Alien Worlds. 9 full-color illustrations from fantastic adventures like Earthlight and the Kilohertz War, and characters like Elon of Death Song and the Madonnas of Zanzibar. Just send 2 Peter Paul or Cadbury wrappers and 50 cents for postage and handling to Alien Worlds, Box 888, Westbury, New York, 11590. That's Box 888, Westbury, New York, 11590 for your Alien Worlds souvenir booklet.

0: continues as Maura, John, and Buddy prepare to analyze an exhaust residue sample from the fallen alien drone. The cold Himalayan wind carries the sound of something wild and unearthly across the Curacao Plateau.
1: What was that?
2: No, did you hear that?
3: It is the voice of the Yeti.
1: The abominable snowman?
3: His cries have echoed through these mountains for centuries.
1: You two still at it?
4: Maura, I thought you were asleep.
1: Oh, I tried, but what time is it?
4: A few minutes past midnight. What about Chang and Major Lewis?
1: We're back in the starboard cabin. Chang's meditating and Major Lewis is sound asleep. Ooh, it's crazy in here. Why is the port open?
4: Oh, we collected so much scanner data from the drone today, we thought we'd better start indexing some of it. Oh, John here started to nod out, so I opened the port to let in some of that terrific mountain air.
0: I started to nod out. You were the one who fell asleep with your face on the console.
1: Something walking around outside. John, the port. Can you see anything?
4: No. It's pitch black out there. Maybe it's a snow leopard or something. What was that? It sounded like a... The drone. Buddy, the floodlights.
1: It's a Yeti.
4: Well, let's get out there. Grab a couple of blasters, buddy.
5: Right.
1: Forget it. We'll never catch him in the dark.
4: Look at that. He opened a hatch in the drone. We couldn't even find a hatch.
5: Full of spare parts and tools. Looks like a maintenance depot in here.
0: What are you thinking, Maura?
1: Well, it's obvious he wants those spare parts and tools. I'd like to find out why.
0: Yeah, the only one.
1: Let's try and get some rest. We'll track him with a portable life form scanner when the sun comes up.
0: The invisible fingers of the universe move across the ebony sky. Night slides away like soot rubbed from glass. The misty gray spaces fill with thick veins of purple, red, and rose. The veins silently rupture, flooding the sky with the dazzling brilliance of this planet's closest star. Dawn over the Himalayas.
5: Okay, the laser pistols check out. Let's test the life form scanner. Stand over there, Maura. Okay, come on back.
1: Okay, is everyone ready?
6: Yeah. Here.
1: Chang?
3: We are about to cross into an extremely dangerous area. Deep crevices and chasms are hidden beneath the snow. So follow in my path and walk only where I walk.
6: All right, don't worry. We're done.

0: true what they say about long-distance reception, isn't it? We've been on the trail 3 hours, and those peaks don't look 1 centimeter closer.
1: Hold it. I'm getting something on the scanner.
2: How far away?
1: 200 meters to the left. Just over that rise.
0: Check your weapons.
1: Right.
0: Chang, if there's any shooting, get behind me.
3: As you wish, Captain Gleeden.
0: Okay, let's go.
1: Oh, look at the size of that thing.
2: Looks like it's been there for years. The hatch is open. Come on.
1: You're right, Moira. It is an old ship. And look at this. The modules on this section of the control console are brand new.
0: Yeah. And it's warm in here. Auxiliary power must be on.
2: John, buddy, there's a hibernation pod over here with 2 baby Yetis inside.
0: Are they alive?
2: They're sleeping. Listen.
0: Hold on a minute. There's something outside.
1: Wait, look at that thing!

0: Behind you.
1: Here.
2: God, what have I done? There were 50 of us on the journey to a new colony on the far side of your sun. There was an accident. I crashed in these mountains. Mapatani and I were the only survivors. We lived in this ship for over 6 centuries.
3: What became of Mapatani?
2: She died last night after a drone landed. When she saw it, she said she was happy that our children could now

0: eyes turned to ice.
1: Sariga, why did it take so long for the drone to reach you?
0: So many planets, so many stars, so many possibilities.
2: Stay with him, Chang. I want to see how Buddy and John are coming with the repairs.

0: Everything checks out, Mora. We followed Sariga's instructions to the letter.
1: There really wasn't all that much to do. He'd finished most of the repairs himself.
2: What about auto guidance?
1: We cross-checked it three times. It's locked on a direct course for Nemoloris.
2: And the two babies?
0: The hibernation pod's life support system is functioning perfectly.
2: Where's Major Lewis?
1: He's walking around outside. He feels terrible about what happened.
0: He made a mistake, Mora. It could have happened to any one of us.
2: You'd better go talk to him.
1: Good idea.
3: Dr. Cassidy?
2: What is it, Jane?
4: He is dead. He asked that we bury him here.
2: Yes, all right. Set the launch timer for 10 minutes, buddy.
1: Right.
2: All right. Let's take Sariga away from here.
0: Goodbye, little guys.
2: Good luck.
1: I wish I could think of something to say.
4: Your sorrow about taking Sariga's life is much greater than his was about losing it, Major. You were afraid. Sariga understood that. And his was a spirit that believed in forgiveness. That kind of spirit will rise up on this planet one day. But not until this world comes to terms with the next world and realizes, like Sariga did, that life isn't everything. Nothing is.

The Himalayan Parallel was written by Ron Thompson and starred Linda Gary, Chuck Olson, Bruce Philip Miller, and the Watermark Players, with special guest stars Philip Clark, Chuck Howerton, and Larry Moss. Associate producer, Ron Thompson. Music director, Tom Rounds. Engineer, Stu Jacobs. Assistant to the producer, Jim Cook. Technical consultant, Peter Skye. Alien Worlds was created, produced, and directed by Lee Hansen and is distributed by Watermark Incorporated. And so, until next week, this is Roger Dressler inviting you to join us for our next adventure from the elsewhere and elsewhen of

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14: The Downs, of course. Gisela said something about some friends with a farm near Pulborough. I bet that's where she's gone.
13: Episode 5, World Narrowing.
14: The day after the others decided to go to Tynecham, I set out for Sussex. That morning the weather broke and the rain was falling in sheets as I said goodbye to Coker. Dorchester, Wimborne, Ringwood were drenched and deserted. The only life I saw besides the occasional Triffid were two blind ponies in the New Forest. After Rumsey, the sun came out, but the utter loneliness was beginning to get on my nerves. I even thought of turning round and going back to the others. But suddenly, as I passed through a village not far from Southampton, a small figure bounded out of one of the garden gates and came running up the road towards me, waving both arms. Hello, who are you?
15: My name's Susan. I'm 9. Will you come and help me, please?
14: Are you alone?
15: There's Tommy, but something's happened to him. One of those things hit him. He's lying in the garden, look, and the thing's still there.
14: Put your fingers in your ears. I'm going to shoot the top of it.
15: Is it dead now?
14: Yes.
15: Horrible thing.
14: Was Tommy your little brother?
15: Yes. He's only 6. He went out to play.
14: I'm afraid he's dead.
15: Poor Tommy. Shall we bury him?
14: Yes. Is there a spade?
15: Just over there in the tool shed.
14: Oh, yes. Would you like to sit in the lorry?
15: No, I shall be all right. I saw the puppies buried.
14: You've been waiting long.
15: Absolute ages.
14: Are your mother and father anywhere?
15: They've gone. One morning they couldn't see and Dad went out for help. And Mummy went to find him and didn't come back and Tommy and I waited.
14: When did you last eat?
15: There was lots of cheese and yet that. And then I went down to Mrs. Walton at the post office. But she wasn't there, so I took some cake and biscuits and wrote a note. One of those things tried to hit me coming back. I told Tommy not to go out, but he was too little to properly understand. And it was hot yesterday, so he ran out to play with his wheelbarrow while I was washing his other pair of trousers. Will he go in there? It isn't very big.
14: It'll do. Oh, now, Susan, it's all right. It never hurt him, you know, and you've been so brave.
15: I've been lonely. I thought nobody was coming, and I was frightened.
14: I know. I've been frightened, too, and lonely. But now I'm not, and neither are you. Better?
15: I'll go and pick some flowers for him.
14: What else would Modern like? A purple velvet tea gown trimmed with lace? A hat with fruit on it? Or a nice comfy corset?
15: You are funny.
14: Oh, thank you, Susan. Now, if you've got all the clothes you need, we'd better push on. Chichester's a nice town, but we're a long way from where we're going.
15: Where are we going?
14: To find a farm near Pulborough.
15: What for?
14: I'm looking for a lady.
15: What sort of lady? Is she pretty?
14: Yes.
15: Good.
14: Come on. We don't want to wait around here.
15: No, it smells, doesn't it?
14: It does.
15: I suppose it's all the dead people.
14: Yes.
15: There was one in that shop.
14: I know.
15: She hadn't been stung by one of those things, though. She'd fallen down the stairs and broken her neck. I looked. Oh, dear.
14: You don't want to worry too much about these things.
15: I wasn't. I said, oh, dear, because it's going to rain again.
14: So this is Pulborough.
15: Where are the Downs?
14: Over there.
15: Miles away.
14: Yes, I'd forgotten they were so far.
15: What should we do?
14: Well, the farmhouse she talked about was on the north side of the Downs, so we might be able to see it from here. There may be smoke or something.
15: It's hard to see anything much in this rain.
14: I know, and it's getting dark. A light, that's what we need. Put your Mac on and we'll use the spotlight.
15: Wish I had a pair of gumboots.
14: Now, you keep watching on the left while I swivel it over to the right.
15: It's like a searchlight.
14: Now off. Let's see if we get an answer.
15: Do you know the Morse code?
14: No.
15: I knew a boy called William who had a diary with it in.
14: If we can only get one solitary gleam of light, that'll tell me all I want to know. Now again. Left and right. Left and right.
15: Cover it up! I saw something!
14: Well?
15: Right over on the left. There it is again, look!
14: Yes, you're right, Susan. You're right.
15: Is it her?
14: It's got to be.
15: You only knew the Morse code, you could ask her.
14: Can you still see it?
15: Through the trees, just. You'll want to turn left somewhere.
14: Can't see a thing.
15: There, a signpost. And the light's right ahead. There's someone standing by it. Is it her?
14: Yes, it is. Josella.
16: Hello, Bill. You've been a long time.
14: Josella, darling.
16: Oh, darling, darling. I've been hoping so much. Oh, Bill.
14: Darling.
15: You are getting wet. Why don't you kiss her indoors?
16: Yes, come on, Bill. I've left them far too long. I'm the only one who can see among the four of us.
14: Who are they?
16: Dennis and Mary Brent. They were my friends, and it's their farm. And Joyce Taylor, who is staying with them. Come indoors. Then after they'd all died down in Westminster, I went up to Hampstead to try and find you, and then on to the university.
14: I went there too.
16: I sheared off pretty quick when I saw that man Coker prowling round and came straight down here.
14: Coker's all right. He wouldn't have harmed you.
16: I didn't know that then.
17: Thank goodness you didn't. If you hadn't come quickly, it would have been the end of us.
18: And to crown everything, Mary was having her baby, and the house was surrounded by Triffids.
17: Joyce was wonderful.
14: How is the baby?
16: They're both doing well.
17: And it isn't blind.
14: So now we have four pairs of eyes. Two grown-ups, one little girl, and one baby.
17: And three blind encumbrances.
14: Shut up, Dennis. No, I'm sorry. I don't know you well enough to say that to you, but you aren't encumbrances. You can't afford to be.
17: All right. But what happens next?
14: Next, I shall go to bed. Tomorrow, we'll sort out what needs doing. It's still raining.
19: We needed it.
14: What for?
19: The vegetables.
14: Ooh, this is an extremely comfortable bed.
19: They were quite well off, Dennis and Mary. Poor things. They aren't now.
14: Better off than some.
19: Yes. Is it terrible everywhere?
14: Everywhere except here.
19: I know. That's how I feel. Oh, Bill, thank heaven you came.
14: I was terrified you wouldn't be here.
19: And I was afraid you got the plague and died. But you didn't. You haven't.
14: It's funny to think that we're only at the beginning of our troubles.
19: Thank you. That's a charming thing for a girl to be told on her wedding night.
14: What on earth's that? Oh, hello, darling. You're up.
20: It's past milking time.
14: You've been doing it?
20: Yes. I'm teaching Joyce. But it's tricky for her, especially as the cows are blind, too. Hello?
21: Can I come in? Isn't it a lovely day? Can I go out?
14: Yes, I suppose so.
20: No, wait. Let's see how many triffids there are sitting around. They tend to come nearer in the night.
21: Oh, there's one by the gate.
14: Another in the hedge.
20: Two by the cowshed.
21: Beastly things.
14: How'd you like to do something about them, Susan?
21: I'd love to.
14: I've still got all that anti-triffid gear in the truck. Come on, Susan, the triffid season is over.
21: Whoopee!
18: Four, five cups. How's that, Joe?
20: Fine, darling. Except one's right on the edge. No, not anymore.
18: Oh, Lord, I can't even do that.
20: Oh, Joyce.
14: One step up, Dennis, and you're in the house.
17: All right, all right. You can let go now. I know my way round.
14: Well, we've toured the estate.
21: And I'll slice the tops off 27 triffids.
14: Dead eye, Susan.
21: I love killing them. I'm going to go out every day, Gisella, and kill as many as I can and keep a record, can I?
20: I shouldn't think there'd be many left soon.
14: They'll last for a bit. Tee up.
20: Nearly, but we'll have to hurry. Give the cows to get in, the baby to bath.
21: I can do that.
20: Not yet, darling. The butter to make, the water to draw.
14: And I've got to unload the truck before tomorrow.
17: Why? Where are you going?
14: Out on the scrounge. Farm implements, petrol, all manner of things.
21: Can I come?
14: No. There's a lot of heavy carrying to be done. Are you up to it, Dennis?
17: If you think I'll be any use.
14: Of course you will. You can take one end of a 40-gallon drum as well as the next man.
17: Thank heaven.
22: You know you're 2 months old today. Yes, you are. Yes, you are. Gisella, is her hair really blonde?
19: Actually, it's beginning to go a bit dark at the roots.
22: Tea's ready.
20: Tea!
21: Tea!
14: All right, don't shut the place down. I was washing.
20: Oh, sorry. We thought you were in the fields.
14: The tractor's passed.
20: Oh, no.
17: Anything serious?
14: Fairly.
20: Pass the bread round, Susan.
18: Is this the new batch?
20: Yes, I put more soda in it.
21: It's a jolly sight nicer than what we used to have in the old days.
14: 2 months ago.
21: They seem like the old days. Do you know, I bagged 40 triffids today. That makes my total 217.
14: And still they come.
17: What's the matter, Bill?
14: Well, just thinking.
17: I'll come over tomorrow if you want tractor fuel.
14: No, I'm going on another trip tomorrow.
20: Coal?
14: No. I'm going over to Tynesham.
20: That place in Wiltshire? Bill, why?
14: To fetch back two trucks and their drivers.
17: You mean you want us all to go over there?
14: Yes. I'll start early and take the sports car. I should do the round trip in a day.
21: But I like it here.
22: So do I.
18: Besides, we've been making a pretty good go of it.
14: No, Joyce, we haven't. We've all been working our guts out to keep the place clear of triffids and producing just about 1/16 of what we eat. We're storing nothing. We've stocked no firewood for winter. We're getting nowhere fast. We shall manage better in a larger community.
17: But
14: besides, there's another reason. Joe...
20: Well, it's a bit early to announce it. But I'm going to have a baby.
21: Oh. Joyce, tell when it's butter without being able to see?
0: I can feel it change.
21: You're all getting awfully good at things.
0: We'll learn. Oh, the sun's set, hasn't it?
21: Nearly. When will Bill be back?
0: Darling, for the 15th time, we don't know.
21: I only wondered.
0: And do try not to ask Gisella. It worries her.
1: It's all right, Joyce. I'm here, bringing in the eggs.
0: Sorry. There are some things I'm not good at yet.
1: Of course, he may easily decide to stay the night.
0: I dare say he will.
1: After all, it's a longish way, and he won't want to travel in the dark.
2: Hi!
1: What is it?
2: Listen, I can hear a car.
1: Oh, Bill, darling, how marvelous. You just made it before dark.
14: Yes. Hello, Joe.
2: Hi, Bill. Good trip?
14: I got along pretty fast.
1: What's wrong?
14: We won't be going to Tynesham after all. It's finished.
1: Finished?
14: They got the plague by the look of it.
1: Oh.
14: Some must have got away because they took the trucks. I think they'd left a message on the door, but it had blown off all except one corner. Anyhow, there was nothing alive in sight except a few triffids growing in the drive.
1: Then what do we do?
14: We stay here. We learn how to support ourselves and we go on supporting ourselves. For the rest of time, if necessary.
21: That's the 95th post you put in today.
14: It feels like it. Here, pass the wire along.
21: It'll be like the Roman War when it's done, with triffids instead of Picts and Scots wandering around outside.
14: So twice 5 miles of fertile ground with posts and wire were girdled round.
21: What?
14: Dear me, I suppose we ought to give you some sort of education.
21: But I am educated. Well, nearly. I mean, I can hit a triffid at 25 yards and practically milk a cow. Here's number 96.
14: I can hit a triffid at 25 yards and practically milk a cow. Perhaps she's right. Perhaps that's all the education she needs.
1: What are you writing so busily, darling?
14: My journal.
1: Are you going to be the Anglo-Saxon chronicler of our age?
14: No, but we got to keep a record of what we did and how we did it. You know, when we sowed and what we reaped. Otherwise, we won't even be able to learn from our mistakes. And, oh, my goodness, we're going to make some.
1: Depressed?
14: Not really. But I've been trying to read up a bit about farming and animal management. The trouble is that none of the writers seem to think that anyone can be as ignorant as I am. They all start halfway through.
1: I know. The same with cooking and gardening. Well, I suppose we'll learn. How much ground are you going to fence off?
14: About 100 acres, with an inner fence to keep us out of stinging range.
1: That's going to take you a bit of time.
14: Time, darling, is what we have a great deal of. All the time in the world. September the 24th. We've completed the fences, and all triffids are now outside where they can stay. This means that Susan can now spend more time on farm work. She's bitterly disappointed. We've harvested 20 sacks of corn, which we winnowed in a rather primitive manner. I must now find out how to grind flour. Perhaps a windmill. I saw a covey of partridges today flying over the stubble, but had no gun.
1: The 12th of December. I am writing this because Bill was knocked down and trampled on by a horse he was trying to catch. He's not badly hurt, but it'll be several days before he's up and about. It's a nasty reminder of what might happen if one of us became seriously ill. We live on the edge of disaster. But I must say I feel very well, in spite of my ever-increasing size. Food stocks are as follows.
14: The 2nd of March... At 2 o'clock this morning, I delivered our baby. Josella was wonderfully brave and did most of the work. None of the books were any good at all, but luckily it seemed fairly obvious what was supposed to happen at each stage. We've called him David. He weighs 6.5 pounds on the kitchen scale.
21: 8 buckets, 12 dozen nappies, 1 pig trough.
14: Spelt O-U-G-H, like plough.
21: Why?
14: I don't know why. It just is.
21: Oh.
14: Lord, it'll seem funny going to a town again. Oh, go on with the list, Susan.
21: 1 gross razor blades, 20,000 vacuum-packed cigarettes, 10 pounds ditto tobacco, 10 tins ditto sweets.
14: I didn't put that in.
21: I did.
20: That's fair, Bill, if we're having cigarettes.
3: Besides, I like sweets, too.
21: Oh, do you, Mary?
14: All right, carry on.
21: That's the lot.
14: Good. Now, there should be quite a bit of space left over if we take the 10-tonner. What other things do you want, if we can get them on?
4: Braille books.
14: Yes. Well, when we get to Brighton, I'll go through the telephone directory and see if there's anywhere where we can get them. If not, we'll have to wait till we go to London.
20: Are you sure it wouldn't be better to go to London anyway?
14: I don't think so. Brighton, being smaller and by the sea, is certain to be safe after a year. London's still a slight risk.
4: Besides, it's a jolly sight nearer.
14: Any more requests?
18: If you could get a hand loom and some yarn.
3: Oh, and a potter's wheel and clay.
21: Jumpers.
20: Home perm outfits.
4: A gramophone for the long winter evenings.
3: We might have a cine projector for the children.
21: Oh, yes, and a film camera and take films of us all.
14: Well, why not what the butler saw from the palace pier while we're about it?
3: Why not?
18: I can hear the Triffids outside the wire.
20: Yes, they're a lot noisier lately.
21: Because there are more. Hadn't you noticed?
14: No, I've got more to do than count Triffids.
21: Well, there are. Several hundred all round us outside the wire.
14: As long as they stay there and let us get on with the work, that's all that matters. We'll leave for Brighton first thing, Dennis.
4: It feels like a good road.
14: It is. Remember it? Through the Downs and straight into Brighton. Yeah. We've just passed the turning to Lewes.
4: Today's Saturday, isn't it?
14: Yes, why?
4: Think of the traffic that had been a year ago.
14: I know. Now not a thing in sight. Hello. Yes, there is.
4: What's wrong?
14: About 50 yards ahead, there's a roadblock, and somebody's painted Keep Out in large letters right across.
4: They've no right to do that. Someone fired at us, didn't they?
14: Yes.
4: Quick, help me out. Quick.
14: Steady, steady. They weren't trying to hit us, or they'd have succeeded. But all the same, we'll take their advice.
4: Where should we go?
14: London.
4: You said it wasn't safe.
14: Safety's relative.
4: Where are we?
14: Top of Lower Regent Street, looking across Piccadilly Circus.
4: At the clock.
14: One of its hands has fallen off.
4: Is Eros still standing?
14: Yes.
4: Well, go on. Tell me more. I want to know what it's like.
14: Like Piccadilly Circus empty. Sometimes when I lived in London, I used to get up early in summer and walk. About 5 o'clock on a summer morning, it was just like this.
4: Was it? There's a musty smell.
14: That's the chief difference. All around, on the steps of Eros, at the entrance to the London Pavilion, under the colonnade in Regent Street, there are little heaps of clothes with bones sticking out of them.
4: And you say it's no different.
14: Well, let's go shopping, shall we?
21: Where are the sweets, Bill? Where are the sweets?
14: Buried under 50 yards of good, serviceable, moth-eaten cloth at the back.
21: Oh, you are a beast. Is it really moth-eaten?
14: It may be. We chose the best we could find, but moths and cockroaches are the only things left alive in the big stores. Oh, I don't know. We were glad of their company.
4: The silence was fantastic. Is anything else to come out tonight?
21: The sweets!
14: Oh, here you are. Here's an odd tin I left out. Oh. Now run away and make yourself sick.
20: Hand them round, darling.
14: As we are dealing in luxuries, we may as well have this crate of bottles.
4: I've got it.
20: I'll take it.
14: Oh, I've got something else for you.
20: What on earth is it?
14: What the butler saw.
3: Bill, it's the Rokeby Venus.
14: Plus a Canaletto, a Constable, and a Franz Hals. Oh. Well, nobody seemed to want them, so I pinched them from the National Gallery.
20: Bill. I'm going to make all the difference to them.
14: Do you think they're unhappy?
20: Mary and Joyce are all right. They can keep themselves busy in the house. Dennis chafes a bit.
14: He'd be better now. He's learned quite a bit of Braille already, and we brought back a stack of books.
20: He's not the type to spend his time reading when everyone else is working.
14: It'll be his work. I want him to read up all the medieval stuff he can find.
20: What?
14: I want to know exactly what villages did in those days. Or what they used for soap and sugar and buttons and needles and cough mixture.
20: Are we really going back to that?
14: If we can't, it's going to be a poor lookout.
3: Oh, Bill. Bill, I wasn't made for this kind of life. It's dreadful.
14: Darling.
3: Oh, Bill. Oh, sorry. Self-pity. Revolting. Must be the gin.
14: And the music.
20: After all, we've survived a year, and we're better off than we were when we started.
14: Better off by David, at any rate.
20: Oh, and a thousand things.
1: There's the mill and the animals and the garden really beginning to get organized. And you.
14: Yes, as long as we stay together, I don't see how things can help you.
18: What are we going to drink for breakfast when there's no more tea or coffee?
5: Beer.
21: Jolly good show.
1: You, my girl, will go on drinking milk.
21: Swizz, how will we make the beer?
14: Brew it from barley.
5: What's the lower field looking like?
14: Pretty healthy. I've been thinking of pushing out the fence to extend it. By the way, who said there were more Triffids around?
1: Me.
14: You were right. I've never seen so many except in a nursery.
18: What are they doing?
14: Just rooted there, being Triffids, but more every day.
1: I wonder why.
14: Do you think there's a special reason?
21: Of course there is. He brings them.
1: Dead point.
14: And why should I bring them? Do you think I whistle to them in my sleep?
21: No, but you make most of the noises round the place, sawing and hammering, and they hear you. Oh,
22: nonsense, darling. They're plants. They can't hear.
21: All right. Look, Bill. Do you see that Triffid crossing the field down the valley?
14: Yes.
21: Fire your gun out of the window. Just fire it in the air.
14: Anything to oblige the young.
21: Now, tell them what you saw.
14: The Triffid stopped moving. It's swiveling on its roots and... Yes, now it's begun to come this way.
21: It'll come on for about 10 minutes. Then it'll stop and listen. If it can hear the others by the fence clattering, it'll keep coming on. But if it can't, it'll turn off and go wherever it was going.
14: You've been watching them very closely.
21: I always watch them. I hate them.
1: She's right, you know, Bill.
22: But they're plants. They've no ears. They can't hear.
14: Then they do something so like it that only a biologist could tell the difference.
5: Don't you remember, Mary, how they broke loose and began crowding round the house the moment we all went blind?
14: They often did that in tropical countries before people went blind.
5: But not here. Here they were always under control, and they never even tried to make trouble until things went wrong. But then they took advantage of it at once. Why?
14: Well, I can remember them breaking out of their enclosures before.
5: But not altogether.
21: How did they break out?
14: They crowd up against a portion of their fence until the pressure breaks it down.
21: Oh, Bill.
5: Their fence? Or ours?
14: July the 1st. At last we found what we were looking for, an RAOC depot containing flamethrowers and fuel. I brought 4 back today, and with Josella's help, we destroyed about 500 Triffids. August the 10th, busy harvesting. I've learned how to make a horseshoe, which the horse apparently considers wearable. Notes opposite. We set fire to several hundred Triffids on the northern wire in an early morning drive.
21: It is October the 17th, my 11th birthday. Mary gave me a rug she had knitted. We are getting awfully short of fuel for the flamethrowers and are going to try something else. I am doing the journal because W. Mason Esquire and D. Brent Esquire have gone to London to fetch sulfuric acid from a chemical works in Romford.
14: Watch out!
5: Oh, oh, oh. Was it?
14: A sign that we can't come here anymore. Phenom House crashed into the street behind us.
5: Oh. Vibration of the truck?
14: Yes. And it'll happen again if we're not careful. This is our last visit to Piccadilly.
5: What does it look like now?
14: Better.
5: How?
14: As though it belonged to another race. Nothing to do with us. There's a sycamore growing out of a shop window, and all the pavements are covered with green moss. You can't see the fountain for willow herb and thistles. We can leave it to the antiquarians now and go home very slowly.
20: Oh, no. Not morning already.
14: Hello?
6: It's me. I'm going down to...
20: I'll be with you in a moment.
1: Do you know that before I married a farmer, I never got up before 9 o'clock?
14: Before I married a farmer's wife, I...
20: Susan! What's happened?
14: Anything wrong?
6: Oh, I can see. I thought I couldn't.
14: Of course you can see.
20: Look, it's dark down there, downstairs.
22: Are the curtains drawn?
20: I drew them back before he went to bed. Oh, Bill, what is it?
14: I'll see. Where's the toilet?
15: How can it be dark on one floor and light on another?
20: Be careful, darling.
7: You can come down.
20: Is it all right?
7: No, it's not all right, but you're quite safe here.
14: Look at the window.
15: Leaves. Triffid leaves?
14: Pressed tight against them, yes. They've broken through the fence in the night, and now they're all around the house. They want us very badly.

That was episode 5 of The Day of the Triffids, a serial for broadcasting in 6 parts by Giles Cooper from the novel by John Wyndham. With Patrick Barr as Bill Mason, Monica Gray as Drusilla, and Gabriel Blunt as Susan. Production for the BBC by Peter Watts.

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You're traveling through another dimension. A dimension not only of sight and sound, but of mind. A journey into a wondrous land whose boundaries are that of imagination. That's the signpost up ahead. Your next stop? The Twilight Zone.

0: That's the address?
1: Yep. 2719 Ye Olde Curiosity Shop. This is it.
2: Oh, officers. I'm so glad you're here.
0: You the one who called, ma'am?
2: That would be my husband. Jensen, the detectives are here.
3: How do you do?
1: Mr. Brown, what seems to be the problem?
3: Appalling. Absolutely appalling.
2: They broke in through the storeroom. That was the first thing we saw this morning. The back door off its hinges. My husband almost had a heart attack.
0: All right, take it easy. Was anything missing?
3: A number of items, I should say. The sense of violation. Our entire stock will have to be reinventoried.
2: For the insurance, you know. Quite a number of items. A large number.
0: Well, then I guess we'll have to take some pictures. Dust for prints.
3: I consider it a personal invasion. The complete and utter disregard for boundaries for one's private space.
1: You folks have a list of what was taken?
2: Oh, we wouldn't know where to begin. So many things.
3: A Queen Anne chest.
0: What was in it?
3: I don't know. We could never get it open. I was going to have a key made.
2: Hard to say what could have been in it. Almost anything. Jewels, family heirlooms. We bought it, as is, at an estate sale.
0: What else?
3: A Louis XIV washstand.
2: Our pride and joy.
3: Two antique children's chairs. Five vases.
2: Six. Ming Dynasty.
3: Two hand-carved teakwood cigarette cases with platforms.
0: Approximate value?
3: $100.
2: He means $200.
3: A tray of rings, three sapphires, three rubies, three emeralds.
0: All genuine?
3: Well, the rubies are actually...
2: All genuine. And there was a 19th century silver service for 12. Isn't that right, Jensen? And a dining room chair made in 1778.
3: Let me see. Three paintings in frames.
2: Early Picasso's?
1: That right. What about the stuff that was in the window?
3: Oh, nothing of real consequence.
2: Don't forget the other tray of rings, dear. Remember? The Native American baskets and the camera.
0: One camera?
2: A very special camera. One of a kind.
0: Make?
3: Well, it didn't have a name on it. At least we never could make it out. Foreign lettering. Indecipherable.
2: Probably ancient.
3: Never saw one like it before. It was here when we bought the shop.
2: It was imported. Very rare. Very, very rare. At least 100 years old.
0: Okay, let's see what we got here now. Six vases, five ceramics, a Native American basket, jewelry.
4: A tray of rings.
5: All paste.
4: Six vases of the Ming Dynasty.
5: Look, I don't know what dynasty they're from, but it ain't Ming's. They're from a rummage sale and they're worth a couple of shucks apiece.
4: Chester, will you pipe down and let me read the article?
5: Larceny. Plain no good larceny is what it is. And that's nothing but a list for their insurance company. Why, those crooks.
4: Police theorize that the thieves broke in sometime during the night. Mr. and Mrs. Jensen T. Brown, the proprietors of the antique shop, listed the following additional items as among the goods stolen. A Louis XIV candelabra.
5: A phony candlestick holder for Liberace.
4: Two antique children's chairs.
5: Two thrift shop chairs for midgets. And a set of U.S. surplus tableware plus a chest worth maybe, what, $25 tops?
4: Hey, listen to this. The paper says there's three oil paintings by Picasso.
5: Yeah, three posters in dime store frames. The guy who painted them thinks a Picasso is a foreign sports car.
4: Two teakwood hand-carved cigarette cases.
5: All right, knock it off, knock it off.
4: Here's something they forgot to put in the paper.
5: The camera? Big deal.
4: Well, it looks like an antique.
5: When I was a kid, you could have bought this in a five and dime. But now I get it as part of a heist. Perfect. The whole haul is worth maybe $50. A fence will give us 10 if we're lucky. I could have shot pool for a half an hour and made more.
4: Aw, come on, Chester. Want to take my picture?
5: You think that thing works?
4: Well, let's give it a try.
5: Even if there's film in it, it'd be so old by now that...
4: What do you got to lose? Huh, Chester? Please. Please.
6: Scene of the crime, a hotel suite that in this instance serves as a den of thieves. The aftermath of a rather minor event to be noted on a police blotter. An insurance claim. Perhaps a 3-inch box on page 12 of the evening paper. There's just one small item to be added to the list of loot. A camera. A most unimposing addition to the flotsam and jetsam that came with it. Hardly worth mentioning, really, because cameras are cameras. Some expensive, some available at the corner drugstore. But this camera, this one is unusual. because in just a moment we'll watch as it injects itself into the destinies of three people. For it happens to be a fact that the pictures it takes can only be developed in the Twilight Zone.
4: Please, Chester, take my picture.
5: Look at this crummy thing. Foreign written all over it. No place to open it up. Where do you put the film in?
4: Maybe it's already got film in it.
5: Yeah, sure, from the Ming Dynasty. And you think it's still good. Come on.
4: See? You look through the thing on the top here.
5: This must be the button here.
4: Wait, let me pose nice.
5: Hold it, baby. Say cheese.
4: Ta-da!
5: Perfect. It fits right in. Everything else for nothing. So we get a camera that's for nothing. You and your curio shops.
4: My curio shops? You cased the place. You fingered it. You did all the planning.
5: Listen to Miss Culture over there. The patron of the arts. Never mind hawk shop, she says. No. Let's go up in life. Let's knock off a curio shop. Because curio shops have nothing but objects of art worth a fortune. And who touted me? The art lover over there. 2 weeks of planning, a whole night on the job, and what do we have, Paula? 400 pounds of junk. Yeah?
7: Room service.
5: Wait a minute. Room service, huh? I didn't order no room service. It's the law. What are we gonna do? Quick, quick. Dump all the stuff out the window.
4: Hold on, Chester. I called for room service, okay?
5: You did?
4: To celebrate our newfound wealth.
5: What did you order?
4: A breakfast for two with all the trimmings.
5: How are we going to pay for it, Paula? This room is costing me a fortune.
4: Coming!
5: Just leave it outside the door.
7: Oui, monsieur. Very well.
5: I'm not hungry. How can I eat at a time like this? Maybe a little coffee is all.
4: Look, Chester.
5: What's that sticking up out of the camera?
4: It's the picture. I told you it'd work.
5: Let me see that.
4: Well, how do I look?
5: I don't know. The picture came out fine, but...
4: Isn't that nice? You take good pictures, Chester. Well, there I am standing by the window.
5: Did you get a good look at this?
4: And so clear. No flash or anything. And look how clear it is.
5: Wait a minute. Let me think.
4: What's the matter with you?
5: What's the matter with me? Paula, go over to the mirror.
4: What?
5: Go ahead. Now look in the mirror.
4: You're missing a couple of buttons on your shirt?
5: Go on. Now look.
4: We look nice together, don't you think? We ought to get some pictures of the two of us.
5: Will you look?
4: So? What's to see?
5: What were you wearing?
4: You like my nightgown, Chet? I got it special for you. I like the way it sort of clings to my body. What do you think?
5: Right, right. Now look at the picture.
4: So? There I am, standing by the window wearing a...
5: A what?
4: A fur coat!
5: Yeah, a fur coat, which you don't have. It looks like mink. One of those Emba Autumn Haze models. Real pricey. Could be sable. No, I don't think so. It's a mink.
4: Chester, what am I doing wearing a fur coat? I wasn't wearing a fur coat when you took the picture, was I?
5: Of course you weren't. I don't have that kind of money.
4: I don't even own a fur coat. Chester, what is going on?
5: I got it.
4: Got what?
5: It's a gag.
4: A gag?
5: Yeah, a gag camera, strictly for laughs.
4: What do you mean?
5: You know, like a Coney Island, remember? It's like you're wearing a costume or something.
4: I don't think so.
5: Sure, inside they got these ready-made pictures already developed, but the negatives already got pictures on them, see? The only thing it takes is the face.
4: But we ain't in Coney Island.
5: You know, like a carnival, when you pose in front of those crazy cardboard things and you put your head on top of the cutout, fat lady, sailor, cowboy, driving a car, you name it. And it looks real. That's what this thing is. Not bad. It's kind of clever.
4: You sure?
5: Sure, I'm sure. Well, we might as well clear up the rest of this junk.
4: You say so. What are we going to do with it?
5: Who cares? Stuff it down the garbage chute for all I care. Except for these phony Ming flower pots.
4: Chester! What you do that for? Now we got to clean it up.
5: No, we don't. Leave it for room service. We're paying enough.
4: There's one thing we didn't open yet.
5: Yeah?
4: That little chest over there in the corner.
5: Did it come with a key?
4: No. You'll have to open it in your own inimitable style.
5: There ain't a lock ever made I can't jimmy. Anybody ever tell you had a lousy disposition?
4: If I have a lousy disposition, it's because I'm married to a nickel and dime heister who can't tell a real diamond from a baseball diamond.
5: Baby doll, this suite is costing an arm and a leg. Delivered and paid for by Mrs. Dietrich's son Chester from profits collected during a slew of years when you weren't even in the picture. It so happens that I need you like I need a 3-year sentence.
4: Well, aren't you the clever one? Let's see what's inside. Chester, look!
5: I'm looking, but I don't believe it.
4: The most beautiful fur coat I've ever saw. Full length, too.
5: So we scored something after all.
4: We sure did. And don't start giving me any of your cheap pizzazz about taking this to a fence.
5: I wouldn't dream of it.
4: Don't argue with me either. This is for little old Paula. Look at these, like, stripes. Different colors, all mushed together. How do they do that?
5: I think it's called Ember Autumn Haze.
4: Like the one in the picture.
5: Right. Exactly like the one in the picture.
4: Come back to bed.
5: In a minute.
4: It's the middle of the night.
5: It sure is, and I can't sleep.
4: What are you doing by the window?
5: Getting some fresh air.
4: Are you still worried about the camera?
5: Shut up.
4: Yeah, you are. You're playing with it, aren't you?
5: What do you care? Leave the light off. It's hot in here.
4: It's not hot. We got air conditioning.
5: What is it to you?
4: You can't just let it go by, can you?
5: You want me to forget about it? Is that it?
4: So it's a crazy camera. So it takes dopey pictures of things that aren't really there.
5: That's not the point.
4: Oh, yeah? What is the point?
5: Sure, it takes dopey pictures. Pictures like things that haven't happened yet, but do happen. That's the point.
4: So what do we do, Chet? One lousy picture and you get insomnia? It's a camera. That's all. Here, I'll show you.
5: Did you just take a picture?
4: There. See any lightning?
5: What did you take a picture of?
4: It doesn't matter. The wall, the door. All right, now drop it, why don't you? Let it alone. Forget about it.
5: How can I forget about it? This thing comes from witches, maybe, or sorcerers. I mean, look at the writing on it. It could be loaded with black magic or something.
4: And what are you loaded with? Do you see anything? Where is the man with the horns who comes in with a bargain for your soul? He's supposed to show up any time now, right? But he's not here, is he? Listen to me. It's a screwy camera. Period.
5: Let's see how this one came out.
4: Well?
5: Here, you tell me.
4: It's my brother Woodward, standing by the door.
5: That's who it is? Is that cheap, no good brother of yours?
4: But that's crazy. He's in jail. 7 years for breaking and entering, and that was only a year ago. So it's impossible.
5: So is the fur coat, right, Paula?
4: Oh, no. No, Chester. It's throwing us a curve. Maybe it's somebody who looks like Woodward. Chester? I'm scared. Feel my heart. I'm palpitating.
5: A little palpitating never hurt nobody. What's to be scared about? The thing has obviously gone tilt or something.
4: Are you sure?
5: Sure, I'm sure. Woodward's not here. Woodward can't possibly be here. Woodward won't be here. Woodward is serving time. He's 900 miles away in a cell block, and I don't care what that crazy camera shows us. Whoever's in that picture isn't Woodward.
4: What's that?
5: Shh. Somebody's trying to jimmy the door to the hall.
4: Go see. Please, Chester. But be careful. Woodward.
8: Hi, Paula. Hello, Chester. I didn't want to wake anybody, so I just, you know, use the old lockpick on the door. Hope you folks don't mind.
5: Mind? Why would I mind?
4: But you're in jail, aren't you?
8: I broke out. Me and another guy. Hid in the laundry truck. Nice, huh? I thought maybe I could stay with you for a few days. If you really don't mind. You don't, do you? I was thinking, maybe if I was around, you two wouldn't fight so much. You still all the time fighting? Hey, what you got in your hand there?
5: A picture.
8: Yeah? Let me see. Well, will you look at that? Yep, there I am, standing right by the door, wearing just what I'm wearing now, too. Same clothes. Ain't science wonderful?
5: Do you know what you're saying?
8: Sure I do. I think it's great to be able to get a picture of... Wait a minute.
5: Yes?
8: If I was outside the door...
5: Uh-huh.
8: And you was in here...
5: That's right.
8: But you already have this picture of me.
5: Right.
8: Standing right here. Inside the door.
5: Yeah, and?
8: Then, like, how come?
5: Sleep well, Woodward?
8: Yeah. Thanks for letting me use the couch.
5: Think nothing of it. A growing boy needs his rest.
4: What are we going to do today, Chester?
5: I don't know yet. I got a feeling it's going to have something to do with that camera.
4: I still don't see how we can use it.
5: Neither do I. As far as I can see, it's strictly for laughs.
4: Well, maybe we could sell it. For some big bucks. You know, there's rich people might want something like that.
5: For what?
4: Well, I don't know. Find out who's coming to the front door of their office. Like a hidden camera. See who's robbing them blind, you know, in advance.
5: Try to sell them an item like that, they'd throw you out in your duff.
4: Or some company. They could take it apart and see how it works and make new ones.
5: No way. You never get in the door. They say you're off your rocker or burn you at the stake. One or the other.
4: What do you think, Woodward?
5: Good call, Paula. Ask the intellectual in the crowd.
8: We could sell, like, tickets. Yeah, that's it. Set up a place, like a stand somewhere, to take pictures. Like at a carny, right? Or maybe we could, you know, like that.
5: Thank you, Einstein. Now look, I'm going to lay it on the line. What are we?
4: What do you mean?
5: I asked a question. What are we?
8: What are we, Chet? You mean us? Well, we're people, I guess.
5: Sure, but what kind of people? We're three minor league heisters, grifters, con artists. Am I right or am I wrong?
8: Yeah, that's it.
5: Well, now we finally got something here that maybe might do good for somebody else.
4: Like who?
5: Science. Science could use something like this.
8: For what?
5: For people, you lughead. We got something here for humanity.
8: Who?
5: Human beings. The world. I'm not so sure we shouldn't give this to humanity and do something good for the first time in our rotten lives.
4: You got a leak in your attic? What's humanity ever done for us?
5: Sure, Paula, sure. That's what I mean. Just what you said.
4: What'd I say?
5: That's the way we are. Everything for us. Not for anybody else.
8: Yeah. We're family.
5: Little, petty, selfish, mean. That's us. Well, I've risen above all that now, and I say let's give this to the world. Here, world, a gift from Chester Dietrich.
4: And his wife.
8: And me too, Chet. Don't forget me.
5: Yeah, and Woodward. So here's a gift for humanity. A gesture is all, maybe. Just a gesture, but it shows the heart of Chester Dietrich and his wife and his brother-in-law. How do we... Woodward, do me a favor. Breathe through your nose.
8: Huh?
5: Why don't you go watch TV? Isn't there something you want to watch to occupy that brain of yours?
8: Oh, yeah. Sure.
5: How do we know the things medical science could do with this? How do we know how valuable this would be as a scientific discovery? They'll name a building after us, throw big society balls, and charity stuff for us. I can see it now. The Chester Dietrich Foundation for the terminally something or other.
9: Angelo's Tendros opener. Hotfoot has just won it. Jerry's Flash second. Easter Baby third. This was Hotfoot's second win in 3 days. He paid $24.90, $15.80, and $6.70. We now move into the second race.
5: Shut that off. I'm making plans.
8: Oh, sure, Chet. Anything you say.
5: Now, where was I?
4: High society. I can wear my mink coat. Of course, I'll need a couple new dresses and some matching shoes.
5: Hold on.
4: Well, maybe just one dress to start with. You know, a real evening gown with...
5: I got it.
4: You sure do, Chester. I never would have thought of that.
5: I got it.
8: Got what?
5: I got it. The TV set. Woodward, you're a genius.
8: I am?
5: This camera takes pictures of things that happen, but haven't happened yet.
8: I guess.
5: Read my lips. It took a picture of Paula with a fur coat. 5 minutes later, she had a fur coat. It took a picture of that door with nobody standing in front of it, and then you were standing in front of it. You follow me?
8: No.
5: All right, boys and girls. Now get this. We go to the racetrack, right?
8: I'm starting to get it.
5: We take a picture of the winner's board at the track before the race.
8: I think I get it.
5: The winner's board before the race?
8: That's a great idea! But I don't get it.
4: Hold on now. We take a picture of the winner's board, and then we look at it and... Oh! Chester!
5: Woodward, are we getting through to you yet? We take a picture of the winner's board. It's empty, see? Because the race hasn't been run yet. But that camera, that little old bugger over there, it takes pictures of things that happen 5 minutes later. So the picture we get will have the winning numbers on the board. We know what horses come in and what they pay.
8: Now I get it.
5: Come on, everybody, get your coats. Woody, my boy, grab one of mine and put on a tie so you can be in disguise.
4: Oh, Chester, this is so exciting.
5: That was the first race. We can get there in time for the last four. How much dough has everybody got?
4: I got a 20 and a 10.
5: Well, that's 30.
4: I know it's 30.
5: I got two 10s and three 20s.
4: Come on.
5: Okay, and the old insurance, my $100 bill. That makes 180 and 30. You got anything for the pot, Woodward?
8: Yeah, I got 10.
5: 220 bucks.
4: Is that enough?
5: There's bound to be at least one long shot. Why, we can parlay this into a million if we work on it long enough. We can't lose, Paula. We simply can't lose. Come on, everybody ready?
4: Chester, what about humanity?
5: Humanity? Like you said, baby, what did humanity ever do for us? Let's get going.

0: Give me the camera.
1: Let me see. The camera.
0: You brought it, didn't you?
1: Right here, Chester. I was just teasing.
0: I'll brace it on the rail to keep it steady.
2: Oh, boy, Chet. Oh, boy, you got us an idea here.
0: My ribs aren't bothering your elbow, are they?
2: No, not at all.
0: Then let loose of me and let me get the picture.
1: Did you get the board?
0: I got it.
1: Are you sure?
0: I'm sure.
2: Now what do we do?
1: Now we wait for the picture to come out.
2: Don't we have to develop?

0: Are you sure?
1: I'm sure.
2: Now what do we do?
0: Now we wait for the picture to come out.
2: Don't we have to develop it first? Take it to a drugstore or something?
1: Oh, for crying out loud.
0: No, see, it comes out of this little slot on the top.
2: Yeah? Neat.
0: Sometimes it takes a little while.
2: How long? The race is going to start pretty soon.
1: All things come to him awaits.
2: Oh. Which horse do you like?
1: I don't know which one I like yet. On account I haven't looked at the picture yet, okay?
2: Uh-huh. I like the number 5 horse, Tinky Beggar.
1: It suits you.
3: Peanuts, hot dogs, get your red hots here.
2: Over here!
1: Oh, no. Wait 5 little minutes and you can buy all the hot dogs you want. Right now, everything we have goes on the horse.
2: Which one?
0: Well?
1: Look at it.
0: 6, 3, and 11.
1: And look what 6 pays. $47.60 to win. Hand me the racing form.
2: Here you go.
1: Number 6. Tidy 2. That's number 6. Okay, kids, we bet our money on Tidy 2.
2: I don't like the looks of that horse. He's walking real slow.
1: Will you get it through that thick skull of yours? We can't lose. Stay right here and don't let anything happen to that camera.
4: What's your bet, sir?
1: Put it all on number 6. It works.
4: Number 6 it is. Here's your ticket.
1: Thanks.
5: Psst. Hey, Jack.
1: Get out of my way.
5: Not number 6. That's Tidy 2. The last jockey that horse had was Paul Revere. But I mean the original Paul Revere. Now, if you really want to make some dough, I got some information in my pocket here. The goods on the last 2 races, and all I need from you is cash. You and me could go partners and really make ourselves a bundle on this.
1: I got a tip for you. Bet anything but number 6 so you don't lower my odds. See you later, Jack.
6: Rounding the far turn, it's Tinky Beggar, Sir Minus, Pink Gloves, Bart Jr., Lady Deck. Coming in the stretch, Tidy 2 coming up very fast on the outside. Now in the stretch, Tinky Beggar, Sir Midas, and Tidy 2 is third. Tidy 2 moving up. Tinky Beggar and Tidy 2 packing back. It's Tidy 2! It's Tidy 2 on the way.
0: We did it!
1: Now just feast your eyes on the numbers.
0: 6, 3, and 11. Just like the picture said.
2: Are we rich yet?
1: We're getting there, Junior. We're getting there. Now let me set up the camera before the next race. Paula, you 2 go cash in. Here's a ticket, and don't drop it.
0: Okay, Chester.
2: I sure hope you got enough film for that camera of yours.
0: Why, you know, Woodward? That's a very intelligent comment. Film. I wonder where you go to get film for a camera like this. Oh, but I wouldn't worry about it. Chester'll figure it out, I'm sure.

0: another glass, Chester?
1: Not now, I'm on the phone. Yeah. But when can I get delivery on something like that? No. I don't want a black one. It's got to be yellow with black upholstery. Spoke wheels, Continental kit on the back, dual exhaust, power everything that works. You got that? Now when can I get delivery? All right, then order it. No, I'll pay you in cash. Come over with the papers tomorrow morning and we'll settle it then. How much did you say it was? No, I'm not backing out. I was just thinking maybe I ought to get two. Well, you bring the papers. Fine. So long.
0: It's the room service waiter. Are you done with your snack, Woodward?
2: I ate the steak, but I can't finish all the chicken. I guess that'll hold me till dinner, though.
0: Yes?
3: I came for the dishes, madame.
0: Right over there on the coffee table. Can you bring a couple of more bottles of champagne on the way back?
3: Yes, madame. I can easily do that.
2: Hey, get your hands off the camera.
1: Let him look at it. Bet you've never seen anything like that, Pierre.
3: Me no. Most unusual, sir.
0: Isn't it, though? You don't know how unusual.
3: But what do you do after your 10 pictures? Is there any other way to get more film?
1: Well, we've only had it for a little while, and we... What'd you say?
0: Yeah, what did you say about 10 pictures?
3: The inscription on the outside, it says, these are the proper...

0: Propriétaire, that means 10 to an owner. I presume that means you may only take 10. It's so odd. The lettering is definitely French, but I've never seen a French camera like that. As a matter of fact...
1: Thanks. Bye.
2: All right, how many pictures have we taken? There was one of Paula.
3: Then one of Woodward.
2: Six. We've got six races. That means we've taken...
3: Eight. We've taken eight pictures. Chester, there's only two left.
2: 10. But how do we know what that means? Some frog waiter tells us it means 10, so right away we think we only got two pictures left? How does he know what it means? I bet we could take as many pictures as we want.
3: But we don't know. Chester, we can't take any chances.
1: No, we can't. You know what we should do? We should sell it.
2: Who rattled your cage? This doesn't even belong to you. You're strictly for charity, buddy. Now what we should do with it is go back to the track and bet two more races with it.
3: Are you both crazy? What you do with it is hang on to it. Save it for a rainy day.
2: Careful.
3: You stop it. You're going to break the camera.
2: It took a picture? You dropped it and wasted a picture?
1: I didn't drop it. You did.
3: Oh, palpitations.
2: You and your palpitations. Phony palpitations and a stupid brother.
1: Hey, look. I don't have to take that kind of guff off of you.
2: All right. Have a drink.
3: Give me the camera.
2: What's in the picture?
3: It's me. It was pointing at me when it went off. And it looks like I'm...
2: She's screaming.
1: Let me see that.
2: Get your hands off. Why is she screaming in the picture, Woodward? I'll tell you why she's screaming. She's screaming because somebody's trying to do something to her loving husband. Some stupid ex-con with an idiotic idea about selling the camera to the highest bidder who doesn't care what he has to do to get it. Well, we'll see about that.
1: Put the knife away. If she's screaming in the picture, it's on account of what some guy must be doing to her loving brother. You better put that knife away, Chester. You put her away, or I'll take it and peel your skin off.
2: Try to take my camera.
1: Try to cut me, will you?
3: Stay away from the window. Watch out!
2: Watch what?
3: Oh, Chester. Chester, my poor, darling husband. And Woodward. Woodward, my brother. My flesh. My very own flesh. I'll die. I will simply die. There's nothing left for me now. Except this suitcase full of money. How thoughtful of you, Chester. Well... Don't worry about me. I'll muddle through somehow. We have to learn to live with tragedy. Poor Chester and poor Woodward. My heart is simply too full to say any more. May you both rest in peace. Now, where is that camera? Here. One picture left, huh? One more picture to remember you boys. For posterity.
0: Pardonnez-moi.
3: Oh, how did you get in here?
0: I have, the key. There is something in the way of laundry that I should take, no?
3: You got the wrong room, Jack. There's no laundry up here. I'm checking out.
0: There is the matter of dirty laundry. And your two friends, they have checked out already? Ah, yes, I see them. Such a pity. Lying down there in the courtyard. So young. One moment full of life, vim, vigor. And the next moment, poof.
3: What do you think you're doing with that suitcase?
0: Doing? But, madame, I told you, I'm here for the laundry. I'm, cleaning you out.
3: You're cleaning me out? And while you're doing that, Jack, what do you think I'll be doing? Well, I'll kill you, buddy. I'm gonna be calling the cops.
0: Cops? You mean the gendarmes? You'll forgive me, but if you call the police, Madame will get herself into, one fantastic bind. Dear lady, I know all about you. I did some checking. You, your husband, your brother, you're wanted. So the money is up for grabs.
4: Why, you little rat.
0: And as for the police, I advise you to get out while you can. When they see what's in the courtyard down below, they shall be up here sans invitation. Translation, uninvited, if you catch my meaning.
4: So you walk out of here with the loot, and I get nothing but a big fat goose egg?
0: At your service. Now, as to the laundry, it may be back on Thursday, or maybe Friday, or maybe never. And the camera. But I am not a hog. I leave the picture with you. Sacre nom, this is a picture of the courtyard below.
4: Well, sure it is. I just took it. And if you don't mind, I think I'll just keep it. As a souvenir.
0: But how can this be? In the picture, there are more than two bodies.
4: More than two? Then who else is down there?
0: Watch your step, Madame. The broken glass, you will trip and hurt yourself. Yes, there are more than two bodies, just as the picture shows. One, two, three, four. That is impossible. Wait, let me see. Oh, the camera? There it is. I can see it from here. If I lean out a few.
5: Object known as a camera. Vintage uncertain. Origin unknown. But for the greedy, the avaricious, the fleet of foot, who can run a 4-minute mile so long as they're chasing a fast buck, it appears to be an ally. But appearances are deceiving. It isn't at all what it seems. It's really nothing more than a beckoning come-on for a quick walk around the block. In the Twilight Zone.
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8: Why I Left Harry's All Night Hamburgers by Lawrence Watt Evans. Harry's was a nice place. Probably still is. I haven't been back lately. It's a couple of miles off I-79, a few exits north of Charleston, near a place called Sutton. Used to do a pretty fair business, until they finished building the interstate out from Charleston and made it worthwhile for some fast food joints to move right in next to the Cloverleaf. Nobody wanted to drive the extra miles to Harry's after that. Folks used to wonder how old Harry stayed in business, as a matter of fact. But he did all right, even without the interstate trade. I found out when I worked there. Why did I work there, instead of at one of the fast food joints? Because my folks lived in a little house just around the corner from Harry's, out in the middle of nowhere. Not in Sutton itself, just out there on the road. Wasn't anything around except our house and Harry's place. He lived out back of his restaurant. That was about the only thing I could walk to in under an hour, and I didn't have a car. This was when I was 16. I needed a job, because my dad was out of work again, and if I was going to do anything, I needed my own money. Mom didn't mind my using her car, so long as it came back with a full tank of gas, and I didn't keep it too long. That was the rule. So I needed some work, and Harry's All Night Hamburgers was the only thing within walking distance. Harry said he had all the help he needed. Two cooks, and two people working the counter besides himself. The others worked days, two to a shift, and Harry did the late night shift all by himself. I hung out there a little, since I didn't have anywhere else, and it looked like pretty easy work. There was hardly any business, and those guys mostly sat around telling dirty jokes, so I figured it was perfect. Harry, though, said that he didn't need any help. I figured that was probably true, but I wasn't going to let logic keep me out of driving my mother's car. I did some serious begging, and after I'd made his life miserable for a week or two, Harry said he'd take a chance and give me a shot, working the graveyard shift, midnight to 8 a.m., as his counterman, busboy, and janitor, all in one. I talked him down to 7:30 so I could still get to school, and we had us a deal. I didn't care about school so much myself, but my parents wanted me to go, and it was a good place to see my friends, you know? Meet girls and so on. So I started working at Harry's nights. I showed up at midnight the first night, and Harry gave me an apron and a little hat, like something from a diner in an old movie, same as he wore himself. I was supposed to wait tables and clean up, not cook, so I don't know why he wanted me to wear them, but he gave them to me, and I needed the bucks, so I put them on and pretended I didn't notice that the apron was all stiff with grease and smelled like something nasty had died on it a few weeks back. And Harry, he's a funny old guy, always looked 50-ish as far back as I can remember. Never young, but never getting really old either, you know? Some people do that. They just seem to go on forever. Anyway, he showed me where everything was in the kitchen and back room, told me to keep busy cleaning up whatever looked like it wanted cleaning, and told me, over and over again, like he was really worried that I was going to cause trouble, don't bother the customers. Just take their orders, bring them their food, and don't bother them. You got that? Sure, I said. I got it. Good, he said. We get some funny guys here at night, but they're good customers, most of them. So don't you screw up with anyone. One customer complains, one customer stiffs you for the check, and you're out of work. You got that? Sure, I said. Though I've got to admit, I was wondering what to do if some cheapskate skipped without paying. I tried to figure how much of a meal would be worth paying for in order to keep the job, but with taxes and all, it got too tricky for me to work out. And I decided to wait until the time came, if it ever did. Then Harry went back in the kitchen, and I got a broom and swept up out front a little until a couple of truckers came in and ordered burgers and coffee. I was pretty awkward at first, but I got the hang of it after a little bit. Guys would come in, women, too, one or two at a time, and they'd order something, and Harry'd have it ready faster than you can say cheese, practically. And they'd eat it and wipe their mouths, go use the john, drive off. And none of them said a damn thing to me except their orders, and I didn't say anything back except yes, sir, or yes, ma'am, or thank you, come again. I figured they were all just truckers who didn't like the fast food places. That was what it was like at first, anyway, from midnight to about 1:30. But then things would slow down. Even the truckers were off the roads by then, I guess. Or they didn't want to get that far off the interstate, or they'd all had lunch or something. Anyway, by about 2 that first night, I was thinking it was pretty clear why Harry didn't think he needed help on this shift, when the door opened and the little bell rang. I jumped a bit. That bell startled me, and I turned around. But then I turned back to look at Harry, because I'd seen him out of the corner of my eye, you know? And he'd got this worried look on his face. And he was watching me. He wasn't looking at the customer at all. About then, I realized the reason the bell had startled me was that I hadn't heard anyone drive up. And who the hell was going to be out walking to Harry's place at 2 a.m. in the West Virginia mountains? The way Harry was looking at me, I knew this must be one of those special customers he didn't want me to scare away. So I turned around, and there was this short little guy in a really heavy coat, all zipped up, made of that shiny silver fabric you see race car drivers wear in the cigarette ads, you know? And he had on padded ski pants of the same stuff, with pockets all over the place. And he was just putting down a hood, and he had on big, thick goggles like he'd been out in a blizzard. But it was April, and there hadn't been any snow in weeks, and it was about 50, 60 degrees out. Well, I didn't want to blow it, so I pretended I didn't notice. I just said, "Hello, sir. May I take your order?" He looked at me funny and said, "I suppose so." "Would you like to see a menu?" I said, trying to be on my best behavior. Hell, I was probably overdoing it. I'd let the truckers find their own menus. "I suppose so," he said again, and I handed him the menu. He looked it over, pointed to a picture of a cheeseburger that looked about as much like anything from Harry's grill as Sly Stallone looks like me, and I wrote it down and passed the slip back to Harry. And he hissed at me, "Don't bother the guy!" I took the hint and went back to sweeping until the burger was up. And as I was handing the plate to the guy, there was a sound out front, like a shotgun going off. And this green light flashed in through the window, so I nearly dropped the thing. But I couldn't go look, because the customer was digging through his pockets for money to pay for the burger. "You can pay after you've eaten, sir," I said. "I will pay first," he said, real formal. "I may need to depart quickly. My money may not be good here." The guy hadn't got any accent, but with that about the money, I figured he was a foreigner. So I waited, and he hauled out a handful of weird coins, and I told him, "I'll need to check with the manager." He gave me the coins, and while I was taking them back to Harry and trying to see out the window through the curtain to see where that green light came from, the door opened, and these three women came in, and where the first guy was all wrapped up like an Eskimo, these people weren't wearing anything but jeans, Women, remember, and it was only April. Hey, I was just 16, so I tried real hard not to stare, and I went running back to the kitchen and tried to tell Harry what was going on, but the money and the green light and the half-naked women all got tangled up, and I didn't make much sense. I told you I'd get some strange customers, kid, he said. Let's see the money. So I gave him the coins, and he said, yeah, we'll take these, and made change. I don't know how, because the writing on the coins looked like Russian to me, and I couldn't figure out what any of them were. He gave me the change, and then looked me in the eye and said, can you handle those women, boy? It's part of the job. I wasn't expecting them tonight, but we get strange people in here. I told you that. You think you can handle it without losing me any customers, or do you want to call it a night and find another job? I really wanted that paycheck. I gritted my teeth and said, no problem. When you were 16, did you ever try to wait tables with six bare boobs right there in front of you? Those three were laughing and joking in some foreign language I'd never heard before, and I think only one of them spoke English, because she did all the ordering. I managed somehow, and by the time they left, Harry was almost smiling at me. Around 4, things slowed down again, and around 4:30 or 5, the breakfast crowd began to trickle in. But between 2 and 4, there were about half a dozen customers, I guess. I don't remember who they all were anymore. Most of them weren't that strange. But that first little guy and the three women, them I remember. Maybe some of the others were pretty strange, too. Maybe stranger than the first guy. But he was the first, which makes a difference. And then those women, well, that's really going to make an impression on a 16-year-old, you know? It's not that they were particularly beautiful or anything, because they weren't. They were just women. And I wasn't used to seeing women with no shirts. When I got off at 7:30, I was all mixed up. I didn't know what the hell was going on. I was beginning to think maybe I imagined it all. I went home and changed clothes and caught the bus to school. And what with not really having adjusted to working nights and being tired and having to think about schoolwork, I was pretty much convinced that the whole thing had been some weird dream. So I came home, slept through until about 11, then got up and went to work again. And damn, it was almost the same. Except that there weren't any half-naked women this time. The normal truckers and the rest came in first. Then they faded out, and the weirdos started turning up. At 16, you know, you think you can cope with anything. At least, I did. So I didn't let the customers bother me. Not even the ones who didn't look like they were exactly human beings to begin with. Harry got used to me being there, and I did make it a lot easier on him. So after the first couple of weeks, it was pretty much settled that I could stay on for as long as I liked. And I liked it fine, really, once I got used to the weird hours. I didn't have much of a social life during the week. But I never had, living where I did. And I could afford to do the weekends up in style with what Harry paid me and the tips I got. Some of those tips I had to take to the jewelers in Charleston, different ones so nobody would notice that one guy was bringing in all these weird coins and trinkets. But Harry gave me some pointers. He'd been doing the same thing for years, except that he'd gone through every jeweler in Charleston, and Huntington, and Wheeling, and Washington, Pennsylvania, and was halfway through Pittsburgh. It was fun, really, seeing just what would turn up there and order a burger. I think my favorite was the guy who walked in, no car, no lights, no nothing, wearing this electric blue hunter's vest with wires all over it, and these medieval tights with what Harry called a codpiece, with snow and some kind of sticky goop all over his vest and in his hair, shivering like it was the Arctic out there when it was the middle of July. He had some kind of little animal crawling around under that vest, but he wouldn't let me get a look at it. From the shape of the bulge it made, it might have been a weasel or something. He had the strangest damn accent you ever heard, but he acted right at home and ordered without looking at the menu. Harry admitted, when I'd been there a while, that he figured anyone else would mess things up for him somehow. I might have thought I was going nuts, or I might have called the cops, or I might have spread a lot of strange stories around, but I didn't. And Harry appreciated that. Hey, that was easy. If these people didn't bother Harry, I figured, why should they bother me? And it wasn't anybody else's business, either. When people asked, I used to tell them that, sure, we got weirdos in the place late at night. But I never said just how weird. And I never got as cool about it as Harry was. I mean, a flying saucer in the parking lot wouldn't make Harry blink. I blinked when we got him. We did, but not very often, and I had to really work not to stare at them. Most of the customers had more sense. If they came in something strange, they hid it in the woods or something. But there were always a few who couldn't be bothered. If any state cops ever cruised past there and saw those things, I guess they didn't dare report them. No one would have believed them anyway. I asked Harry once if all these guys came from the same place. Damned if I know, he said. He'd never asked, and he didn't want me to, either. Except he was wrong about thinking that would scare them away. Sometimes you can tell when someone wants to talk, and some of these people did, so I talked to him. I think I was 17 by the time someone told me what was really going on, though. Before you ask any stupid questions, no, they weren't any of them Martians or monsters from outer space or anything like that. Some of them were from West Virginia, in fact. Just not our West Virginia. Lots of different West Virginias instead. What the science fiction writers called parallel worlds. That's one name, anyway. Other dimensions, alternate realities, they had lots of different names for it. It all makes sense, really. A couple of them explained it to me. You see, everything that ever could possibly have happened in the entire history of the universe, right from the Big Bang up until now, did happen somewhere. And every possible difference means a different universe. Not just if Napoleon lost at Waterloo, or won, or whatever he didn't do here. What does Napoleon matter to the universe, anyway? Betelgeuse doesn't give a flying damn for all of Europe, past, present, or future. But every single atom, or particle, or whatever, whenever it had a chance to do something, break up, or stay together, or move in one direction instead of another, whatever, it did all of them, but all in different universes. They didn't branch off, either. All the universes were always there. There just wasn't any difference between them until this particular event came along. And that means that there are millions and millions of identical universes, too, where the differences haven't happened yet. There's an infinite number of universes. More than that, an infinity of infinities. I mean, you can't really comprehend it. If you think you're close, then multiply that a few zillion times. Everything is out there. And that means that in a lot of those universes, people figured out how to travel from one to another. Apparently, it's not that hard. There are lots of different ways to do it, too, which is why we got everything from guys in street clothes to people in spacesuits and flying saucers. But there's one thing about it. With an infinite number of universes, I mean really infinite, how can you find just one? Particularly the first time out. Fact is, you can't. It's just not possible. So the explorers go out, but they don't come back. Maybe if some did come back, they could look at what they did and where it took them and figure out how to measure and aim and all that. But so far as any of the ones I've talked to know, nobody has ever done it. When you go out, that's it. You're out there. You can go on hopping from one world to the next, or you can settle down in one forever. But like the books say, you really can't go home again. You can get close, maybe. One way I found out a lot of this was in exchange for telling this poor old geezer a lot about the world outside Harry's. He was pretty happy about it when I was talking about what I'd seen on TV and naming all the presidents I could think of. But then he asked me something about some religion I'd never heard of that he said he belonged to. And when I said I'd never heard of it, he almost broke down. I guess he was looking for a world like his own. And ours was, you know, close, but not close enough. He said something about what he called a random walk principle. If you go wandering around at random, you keep coming back close to where you started, but you'll never have your feet in exactly the original place. They'll always be a little bit off to one side or the other. So there are millions of these people out there, drifting from world to world, looking for whatever they're looking for. Sometimes millions of them identical to each other, too, and they run into each other. They know what to look for, see? So they trade information, and some of them tell me they're working on figuring out how to really navigate whatever it is they do. And they've figured out some of it already, so they can steer a little. I wondered out loud why so many of them turn up at Harry's, and this woman with blue-gray skin from some kind of medication, she told me, tried to explain it. West Virginia is one of the best places to travel between worlds, particularly up in the mountains around Sutton, because it's a pretty central location for eastern North America. But there isn't anything there. I mean, there aren't any big cities or big military bases or anything, so that if there's an atomic war or something, and apparently there have been a lot of atomic wars, or wars with even worse weapons in different worlds, nobody's very likely to heave any missiles at Sutton, West Virginia. Even in the realities where the Europeans never found America, and it's the Chinese or somebody building the cities, there just isn't any reason to build anything near Sutton. And there's something in particular that makes it an easy place to travel between worlds, too. I didn't follow the explanation. She said something about the Earth's magnetic field, but I didn't catch whether that was part of the explanation or just a comparison of some kind. The mountains and forests make it easy to hide, too, which is why our area is better than out in the desert someplace. Anyway, right around Sutton, it's pretty safe and easy to travel between worlds, so lots of people do. The strange thing, though, is that for some reason that nobody really seemed very clear on, Harry's, or something like it, is in just about the same place, in millions of different realities. More than millions, infinities, really. It's not always exactly Harry's all-night hamburgers. One customer kept calling Harry Sal, for instance. It's there, though, or something like it. And one thing that doesn't seem to change much is that travelers can eat there without causing trouble. Word gets around that Harry's is a nice, quiet place with decent burgers where nobody's going to hassle them about anything, and they can pay in gold or silver if they haven't got the local money, or in trade goods, or whatever they've got that Harry can use. It's easy to find because it's in a lot of universes, relatively. As I said, this little area isn't one that varies a whole lot from universe to universe, unless you start moving long distances. Or maybe not easy to find, but it can be found. One guy told me that Harry's seems to be in more universes than Washington, D.C. He'd even seen one of my doubles before, last time he stopped in, and he thought he might have actually gotten back to the same place, until I swore I'd never seen him before. He had these really funny eyes, so I was sure I'd have remembered him. We never actually got repeat business from other worlds, you know. Not once. Not ever. Nobody could ever find the way back to exactly our world. What we got were people who had heard about Harry's from other people in some other reality. Oh, maybe it wasn't exactly the same Harry's they'd heard about, but they'd heard that there was usually a good place to eat and swap stories in about that spot. That's a weird thought, you know? That every time I served someone a burger, a zillion of me were serving burgers to a zillion others. Not all of them the same, either. So they come to Harry's to eat, and they trade information with each other there, or in the parking lot, and they take a break from whatever they're doing. They came there, and they talked to me about all those other universes. And I was 17 years old, man. It was like those Navy recruiting ads on TV. See the world. Except it was see the worlds. All of them. Not just one. I listened to everything those guys said. I heard them talk about the worlds where Zeppelins strafed Cincinnati in a Third World War. About places where dinosaurs never died out and mammals never evolved any higher than rats. About cities built of colored glass or dug miles underground. About worlds where all the men were dead or all the women or both from biological warfare. Any story you ever heard, anything you ever read, those guys could top it. Worlds where speaking aloud could get you the death penalty. Not just what you said, just saying anything out loud. Worlds with spaceships fighting a war against Arcturus. Beautiful women, strange places, everything you could ever want. Out there, somewhere. But it might take forever to find it. I listened to those stories for months. I graduated from high school, but there wasn't any way I could go to college, so I just stayed on with Harry. It paid enough to live on anyway. I talked to those people from other worlds, even got inside some of their ships, or time machines, or whatever you want to call them. And I thought about how great it would be to just go roaming from world to world. Anytime you don't like the way things are going, just pop. And the whole world is different. I could be a white god to the Indians in a world where the Europeans and Asians never reached America, I figured. Or find a world where machines do all the work and people just relax and party. When my 18th birthday came and went without any sign I'd ever get out of West Virginia, I began to really think about it, you know? I started asking customers about it. A lot of them told me not to be stupid. A lot just wouldn't talk about it. Some, though, some of them thought it was a great idea. There was one guy this one night. Well, first, it was September, but it was still hot as the middle of summer, even in the middle of the night. Most of my friends were gone. They'd gone off to college, or gotten jobs somewhere, or gotten married, or maybe two out of the three. My dad was drinking a lot. The other kids were back in school. I'd started sleeping days, from 8 in the morning until about 4 p.m. instead of evenings. Harry's air conditioner was busted, and I really wanted to just leave it all behind and go find myself a better world. So when I heard these two guys talking at one table about whether one of them had extra room in his machine, I sort of listened when I could, when I wasn't fetching burgers and Cokes. Now, one of these two I'd seen before. He'd been coming in every so often ever since I started working at Harry's. He looked like an ordinary guy, but he came in about 3 in the morning and talked to the weirdos like they were all old buddies, so I figured he had to be from some other world originally himself, even if he stayed put in hours now. He'd come in about every night for a week or two, then disappear for months, then start turning up again. And I had sort of wondered whether he might have licked the navigation problem all those other people had talked about. But then I figured, probably not. Either he'd stopped jumping from one world to the next, or else it was just a bunch of parallel people coming in. And I probably wasn't ever the same guy at all, really. Usually when that happened, we'd get two or three at a time, looking like identical twins or something. But there was only just one of this guy, every time. So I figured, like I said, either he hadn't been changing worlds at all, or he'd figured out how to navigate better than anyone else, or something. The guy he was talking to was new. I'd never seen him before. He was big, maybe 6'4", and heavy. He'd come in, shaking snow and soot off a plastic coverall of some kind, giving me a big grin, and ordered two of Harry's biggest burgers, with everything. 5 minutes later, the regular customer sat down across the table from him, and now he was telling the regular that he had plenty of room in his ship for anything anyone might want him to haul across time. I figured this was my chance. So when I brought the burgers, I said something real polite, like, "Excuse me, sir." But I couldn't help overhearing, "Do you think you'd have room for a passenger?" The big guy laughed and said, "Sure, kid. I was just telling Joe here that I could haul him and all his freight, and there'd be room for you, too, if you make it worth my trouble." I said, "I got money. I've been saving up. What'll it take?" The big guy gave me a big grin again, but before he could say anything, Joe interrupted. "Sid," he said, "could you excuse me for a minute? I want to talk to this young fella for a minute before he makes a big mistake." The big guy, Sid, said, "Sure, sure, I don't mind." So Joe got up, and he yelled to Harry, "Okay if I borrow your counterman for a few minutes?" Harry yelled back that it was okay. I didn't know what the hell was going on, but I went along, and the two of us went out to this guy's car to talk. And it really was a car, too, an old Ford van. It was customized, with velvet, and bubble windows and stuff. And there was a lot of stuff piled in the back, camping gear and clothes and things, but no sign of machinery or anything. I still wasn't sure, you know, because some of these guys did a really good job of disguising their ships, or time machines, or whatever. But it sure looked like an ordinary van, and that's what Joe said it was. He got into the driver's seat, and I got into the passenger seat, and we swiveled around to face each other. "So," he said, "do you know who all these people are? I mean, people like Sid?" "Sure," I said. "They're from other dimensions, parallel worlds, and like that." He leaned back and looked at me hard and said, "You know that, huh? Do you know that none of them can ever get back home?" "Yeah, I knew that," I told him, acting pretty cocky. "And you still want to go with Sid to other universes, even when you know you'll never come home to this universe again?" "That's right, mister," I told him. "I'm sick of this one. I don't have anything here but a nothing job in a diner. I want to see some of the stuff these people talk about instead of just hearing about it. You want to see wonders and marvels, huh?" "Yeah. You want to see buildings 100 stories high? Cities of strange temples, oceans thousands of miles wide, mountains miles high, prairies and cities and strange animals and stranger people?" Well, that was just exactly what I wanted. Better than I could have said it myself. "Yeah," I said. "You got it, mister. You lived there all your life?" "You mean this world?" "Of course I have." "No, I meant here in Sutton. You lived here all your life?" "Well, yeah," I admitted. "Just about." He sat forward and put his hands together, and his voice got intense, like he wanted to impress me with how serious he was. "Kid," he said, "I don't blame you a bit for wanting something different. I sure as hell wouldn't want to spend my entire life in these ills. But you're going about it the wrong way. You don't want to hitch with Sid." "Oh, yeah," I said. "Why not? Am I supposed to build my own machine? Hell, I can't even fix my mother's carburetor." "Nah, that's not what I meant. But kid, you can see those buildings 1,000 feet high in New York or in Chicago. You've got oceans here in your own world as good as anything you'll find anywhere. You've got the mountains and the seas and the prairies and all the rest of it. I've been in your world for 8 years now, checking back here at Ares every so often to see if anyone's figured out how to steer in no space and get me home. And it's one hell of a big interesting place. But," I said, "what about the spaceships?" And he interrupted me and said, "You want to see spaceships? You go to Florida and watch a shuttle launch. Man, that's a spaceship. It may not go to other worlds, but that is a spaceship. You want strange animals? You go to Australia or Brazil. You want strange people? Go to New York or Los Angeles or almost anywhere. You want a city carved out of a mountaintop? It's called Machu Picchu in Peru, I think. You want ancient, mysterious ruins? They're all over Greece and Italy and North Africa. Strange temples? Visit India. There are supposed to be over 1,000 temples in Benares alone. See Angkor Wat, or the pyramids. Not just the Egyptian ones, but the Mayan ones, too. And the great thing about all these places, kid, is that afterwards, if you want to, you can come home. You don't have to, but you can. Who knows? You might get homesick someday. Most people do. I did. I wished hell I'd seen more of my own world before I volunteered to try any others. I kind of stared at him for a while. I don't know, I said. I mean, it seemed so easy to just hop in Sid's machine and be gone forever, I thought. But New York was 500 miles away. And then I realized how stupid that was. Hey, he said, don't forget. If you decide I was wrong, you can always come back to Ares and bum a ride with someone. It won't be Sid, he'll be gone forever. But you'll find someone. Most world hoppers are lonely, kid. They've left behind everyone they ever knew. You won't have any trouble getting a lift. Well, that decided it. Because, you know, he was obviously right about that as soon as I thought about it. I told him so. Well, good, he said. Now, you go pack your stuff and apologize to Ari and all that, and I'll give you a lift to Pittsburgh. You've got money to travel with from there, right? And these idiots still haven't figured out how to steer, so I'm going back home. And not my real home, but where I live in your world. And I wouldn't mind a passenger. And he smiled at me. And I smiled back. And we had to wait until the bank opened the next morning. But he really didn't mind. All the way to Pittsburgh, he was singing these hymns and war songs from his home world, where there was a second civil war in the 1920s because of some fundamentalist preacher trying to overthrow the Constitution and set up a church government. He hadn't had anyone he could sing them to in years, he said. That was 6 years ago, and I haven't gone back to Harry since. So that was what got me started traveling. What brings you to Benares?
9: We had a party last night. It's one of the places in a worse shape. You know how it is. You leave things overnight, takes twice as long to put them right. 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

0: And now, here is your guide to these adventures of the mind, John Campbell.
1: The 2 o'clock jet from Montana has just landed at New York, bringing in some 200 passengers, including some who have come to the world's largest city for the first time. Roy Bartlett is one of these, big strapping kid out to seek fame and or fortune, and New York was ready for him. The ancient custom of fleecing the country yokel will not die out for quite a few centuries to come. He just emerged from the port terminal and was looking around, big-eyed and confused and bewildered by the immensity of it all, when a girl came up to him.
2: Hello there. Waiting for someone?
3: You speak to me, miss?
2: That's who I was talking to, handsome. I asked you, are you waiting for someone?
3: Oh, no. I just got here, miss. I came in from Montana on the jet plane there.
2: Oh. You got friends here? Oh,
3: I'm afraid I don't, miss. I just sort of decided to up and come to the city and sort of try my luck at it.
2: Well, maybe I can help you. I sort of like you.
3: You do?
2: Mm-hmm. You know, something in me wants to help strangers, to show them the ropes. And I've got free time now. I'd like to, well, spend it with you.
3: Oh, you're so kind, eh? So pretty.
2: You think so?
3: Oh, yes. You're the prettiest girl I've ever seen. Your smile, your eyes, you're good. I can tell you're warm and sweet. It's good of you to come to talk to me like this, to stand so close to me.
2: Well, I think I like you, too. What did you say your name was?
3: I didn't. I mean, it's Bartlett, Roy Bartlett.
2: Well, I'm Diana Lawson. You're big. Strong out there. Handsome.
3: Well, does it always happen this way?
2: Suppose we stop in for a bite to eat at that refresher mat and get to know each other, huh?
3: I think that's a wonderful idea.
2: Troy, each drink you want, you put a half credit coin in the slot and punch out the combination.
3: Mm-hmm.
2: For a martini, you punch out 436, like it says on the board up there. Here, give me the money. I'll get us some drinks.
3: All right.
2: 436.
3: Mm.
2: There we are.
3: Oh.
2: Two nice dry martinis. Here, you take yours and we'll go to that table. Careful, silly. Don't spill it.
3: Well, aren't we going to get anything to eat?
2: Oh, we can eat later. The occasion calls for a drink to celebrate your arrival. Here you are. And sip it this time.
3: Well, I'm sorry if I did the wrong thing with the drink. I just didn't know, you know.
2: Of course you didn't know. But you learn all these things, Roy. Where are you from? Why are you here?
3: Well, I worked all my life on my father's farm, and he died last year and left me all alone out there.
2: Steve. Oh.
3: I kept things going a while and then figured I ought to try something different. I sold the farm and I bought a ticket to New York. And one-way ticket.
2: Oh, it must seem like a different world to you.
3: Oh, it does. Big and frightening, unfriendly. At least it seemed unfriendly at first. Till I met you, Diane. I can't ever thank you enough for coming over to me when I was alone.
2: You don't need to thank me, Roy. Just common decency to help a stranger out. Especially when he's a good-looking stranger. When are you seeing the central computer?
3: The what?
2: The central computer.
3: Huh?
2: Well, it runs New York, you know. Keeps the trains moving, the traffic lights, everything. You have to register with a computer when you establish permanent residence here. If you don't have a job, the computer will give you one. You mean you didn't know that?
3: I guess I hadn't heard. Where'd I find this computer?
2: Just ask any policeman. He'll get you there.
3: Diana, you're swell for helping me out like this. I mean it. I wish Well, some way I could thank you for this.
2: Oh, I told you, it's just common decency. Roy, the money from the sale of your farm, did you bring it with you?
3: You bet. Yes, sir. $5,000 in cash and the same in traveler's checks.
2: Oh, so much. You're carrying it around with you?
3: Yeah, sure.
2: Say, that's dangerous, Roy. You'd better put it in the bank right away.
3: Well, I don't know any bank.
2: Oh, I'll take you to one. Come on. Unless you want another drink before we go.
3: No, I haven't finished this one yet. Here, wait a minute. those things taste better after you've had a few, you know?
2: Now, come along. I'll take you to the bank and then to the computer.
3: Oh, it's wonderful of you to take this interest in me. They warned me New Yorkers were unfriendly people, but they sure aren't.
2: Down this way. In here.
3: But it's dark in this... Hey!
2: Go ahead, Mike. Hit him!
4: Get away from me, you... Leave me alone!
5: You are Roy Bartlett, age 25, height 6'2", weight 185 pounds, born in Helena, Montana, 17 February 2184. Parents deceased. If any of this information is incorrect, please amend it.
3: That's all correct, sir.
5: Use of honorific titles is not necessary when addressing us. According to the report of the police officer who found you, you were beaten and robbed shortly after your arrival in New York.
3: That's right. She said she wanted to help me to show me the ropes in New York.
5: Identify more specifically the she to whom you refer.
3: She gave her name as Diana Lawson.
5: Describe her.
3: Oh, she's a medium height, 5'4 or so, and blonde hair. Good looking. Cute face, though the eyes are a little hard now that I think about it. She looks about 23 or so.
5: Our record banks hold no information on someone of that name fitting the description you give. The name was obviously assumed. Your introduction to New York life was unfortunate, but not uncommon. Do you plan to remain here as a permanent citizen?
3: Yes, yes.
5: What are your vocational plans?
3: I'm afraid I don't have any.
5: Your previous experience is wholly agricultural. This will be of little use to you in the metropolitan area. Have you any preference for the type of work you would like to do? This would guide us in assigning you.
3: I'd like to help people, if you know what I mean. I'd like to keep people from having the thing happen that happened to me. I mean, New York is full of confused, unhappy people who have to prey on others like the girl did on me.
5: You regard her as confused, unhappy?
3: Of course. I can't think of her as being just, well, wicked. People aren't born bad or good. They're raised that way. Maybe she could have been helped a few years ago, and then she wouldn't have to go around robbing strangers.
5: You harbor no hatred for the girl.
3: I sort of never looked at it as hatred, sir. I'm sorry, sir. I can't help calling you, sir.
5: If it makes you more comfortable, you may.
3: Thanks, sir. Well, as I was saying... No, I don't hate that girl, Diana. I'd help her if I could.
5: She is a warped criminal.
3: But is that permanent, sir? Can't she be brought in and straightened out somehow?
5: There is psychological rehabilitation for criminals, yes.
3: Well, you mean if she could only be caught and brought in, she could be turned into a useful citizen?
5: If she could be found... In a city this large, it is not always possible to track criminals.
3: Well, I'd like to try to find her, sir. I mean, that's my vocational plans. I'd like to become a policeman, sir.
5: You will have to face... face psychological testing first, of course, and a training period of 6 months. But let us warn you, Roy Bartlett, if your motive in this is one of revenge, you will not survive the first battery of tests.
6: Revenge? Oh, no, not revenge, sir. I want to help that girl. And the others like her. Honest, that's what I want to do.
5: This will be demonstrated in the tests.
6: Do you think I'll make the grade, sir?
5: The tests will answer that.
6: But I mean, you computers can figure probabilities. Can't you tell me if...
5: You are most unusual, Roy Bartlett. But the probability favors your success. You will be taken to the testing center immediately. And if you are approved, you will go to the training camp.
6: Oh, thanks, sir. Thanks for listening to me. Will you wish me good luck?
5: Our data banks do not show the validity of such a wish, Roy Bartlett. But if your statements today were sincere, you should have no difficulty attaining your goal. The robot will show you to the testing center.
1: Of course, a computer can talk about revenge. That's a word that can be put in its vocabulary. But it couldn't understand what revenge meant. It couldn't understand human feelings of any kind. For that, human beings are necessary. For that, Roy had to be passed along to human beings who could teach him, could understand him, could help him understand himself, and find what his life work should be.
6: Mind if I sit down here, miss? You seem to be alone.
2: I am alone. Glad to have some company. Sit down, stranger.
6: Thanks. Thanks very much. You waiting for someone?
2: Yeah, I was. I don't think he's going to show up. You must know how that sort of thing is. When someone you're counting on doesn't show.
6: Yeah. Yes, I know what that's like, Diana. And I've been looking for you almost a year.
2: You know my name. Who are
6: you? You mean you've forgotten me, Diana? I suppose you would have. The pitiful greenhorn you picked up last March?
2: You. The Montana fella.
6: That's right. Roy Bartlett. You taught me how to drink a martini, remember, in this very place. And then you taught me what it was like to be robbed by someone you trusted.
2: I'm getting out of here. You can't keep me here.
6: You'll leave when I want you to leave, Diana, not before. Sit still. Don't make a fuss.
2: Let go of my arms. You're hurting me.
6: You just sit and try to look relaxed. Don't attract attention.
2: You can't prove anything. Leave me alone or I'll call a cop.
6: Go ahead, Diana. Call one. Now, look.
2: My badge. Oh, no.
6: That's right. I found a job in the big city, Diana. 6 months of training and the breaking in period. I don't happen to be wearing my uniform now, but the badge is real.
2: What are you going to do with me?
6: Take you away, Diana, to Psych Center, where they can help you straighten up and grow the way God meant you to. You know, girl, you really did help me, and it really was worth the $5,000 you took from me. I didn't know what I wanted to do, and you showed me how to get the kind of job I wanted.
2: What are you talking about?
6: You never done any farming, have you, Diana? Probably don't realize what a farmer's job is. Well, it's making things grow. Grow strong and right the way they were meant to. But I guess I'd got sort of tired of working just with plants.
2: No, no, no. They'll kill me. They'll make me into something I hate and something that'll hate me. It won't be me. I'll be a zombie or something.
6: I suppose it does seem that way. You never tried it the other way, though, have you? Without hate and bitterness driving you.
2: You mean tried being dead? No, I haven't.
6: No, I mean stop running and start doing what you want for yourself instead of what you think you want to do to somebody else. Now, look. We need Mike, too, your accomplice. He's outside, isn't he?
2: Yeah.
6: Okay. Let's walk out together. Act natural.

0: That's right. Just walk along with me as if I'm a rube you picked up when you're taking me down the block to that dark alleyway.
1: Yeah, yeah.
0: Where's Mike? Is he right behind us?
1: He ought to be. Mike! Mike, get him! He's a cop!
0: That stun gun blast ought to keep him on ice for a couple of hours. Long enough to get him down to headquarters, anyway.
1: I hate you. Why'd this have to happen? Why couldn't you left me alone?
0: I wanted to help you.
1: Help me? By turning me in like this behind me over at the head shrinker?
0: They'll heal you, Diane. Take all the bitter hatred out of your mind. Make you a useful citizen.
1: Who wants to be a useful citizen? I had a good thing here until you busted it up. Now they'll fix me so I'll have to go straight, be a good girl. Sell buttons on shirts for 30 credits a week.
0: There are good jobs open for rehabilitated criminals. Nobody will hold your past against you.
1: Good job. I'll never be able to go near my old friends. I'll have to begin life all over. It's somebody new.
0: That's right. And I'll be there to help you start all over.
1: You?
0: Sure. I'll be there to help you. I told you I owe you that. Come along now. Let's go down to it.

0: Some people like to work with material things. And some can't see beyond it. When they can't see beyond material things, they're like Diane. Some people like to work with information. Bits of data. Accountants. 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Many people work with data and information. So do computers. But some go beyond that and want to work with human beings. Now, some lawyers are not merely information handlers. They're human handlers. I guess Roy was one of those who wanted to go beyond the material and even the low living things. He wanted to work with humans. You see, Diane did do him a favor, and he did owe her a favor. She'd shown him what his real life work should be.
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2: Will you have a

0: Will you have a polo, dear Liza, dear Liza? Will you have a polo, dear Liza, polo?
1: How very kind of you, dear Henry. I most certainly will. I'll have three or four or maybe more.
0: But you take the old tube.
1: Because they happen to be my tube of polo, dear Henry. Have one.
2: Yes, it's for you. It's your dinner. It's called Cupboard Love. Cupboard Love's different. Comes in a packet, not a tin. See this foil pouch? Keeps it moist and squeezy. That's right. It's a new kind of cat food. Moist. It's good for you. Like it?
3: New Cupboard Love. What the well-cared-for cat has for dinner.
4: You know, cats have minds of their own. 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Tibby. Tibby, Tibby. Tibby the meat lover. And now he's easy to please with Kitty Cat meat and liver dinner. All the meat he loves and tasty liver too. It might have been cooked specially for him. And Tabby? She's happier than ever. She likes both the Kitty Cat dinners.
3: Now from Kitty Cat. 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
0: Tonight's story, Time and Time Again, by H. Beam Piper. It happened during a routine skirmish in the Great War. Patrols advanced from the defense perimeter under jet cover and preceded by napalm throwers. The enemy defended in depth and mopped up with guided 98s fired from 40 miles to the rear. The blast area was 10 miles in circumference, and the medics didn't find much to pick up over 500 yards in.
2: Come on. All right, I'll back it in here. Look out, it's lousy with mud. More. Now, cut left. More, hold it. Stretches.
3: Come on, Travers, get those men out.
2: Yes, sir, get a move on, line them up, come on. Easy, you want to kill them. Okay, take it away.

0: those Joes where they was. Half of them won't last till the plane comes.
1: As long as they're alive, they'll be treated. Get those tags out, driver. Start taking names.
0: Yes, sir. This one must have been 1,000 yards in.
1: Get his dog tag out.
0: What a mess. Here. Hartley Allen, Captain G5 Camry, search AN-73D. Number SO-23869-403-J.
1: Hartley?
0: Allen Hartley.
1: Oh. That must be the Hartley that wrote Children of the Mist and Conker's Road.
0: Never heard of him. Major. Major, I think maybe he's partly conscious. Had I better give him another shot?
1: Go ahead, Sergeant. There isn't much else we can do for him. It's a rotten shame.
0: Yeah, ain't it always? Okay, Captain, let me have that arm.

0: Alan! Alan!
1: Oh, God. Tom. Tom.
0: Get up, Alan. Can't stay in bed all day.
1: I remember that. Clear as if it were real.
0: Up and at him. Hit the deck.
1: Remarkably vivid. Strange.
0: Alan, are you all right?
2: I'm all right.
1: What's wrong with my voice? It's too high.
0: What are you doing? Practicing singing?
1: My voice has changed.
0: Is that all? You're growing up. Happy birthday.
1: Happy birthday?
0: Hey, wake up, son. Wake up.
1: I am awake. It's impossible. I am awake.
0: Well, the way you slept through that alarm, I'd say it was impossible. Come on, out of bed.
1: I don't understand.
0: You went to bed at a decent hour. You could wake up the next morning. Come on, son. Breakfast waiting. Out of bed or I'll turn it over.
1: All right. It's a dream.
0: Maybe. But you're wide awake now.
1: I am. I'm awake.
0: Well, half awake anyway.
1: That's the bell at St. Boniface, isn't it? What day is it?
0: Are you kidding? You forget today's your birthday?
1: No, I didn't forget.
0: Neither did I. Here, son. Happy 13th birthday. You won't guess what's in here.
1: A rifle. A light 22 rifle.
0: Oh. Oh, now how did you know that?
1: I remembered.
0: Did I spill the beans sometime? Oh. I could have sworn it would be a surprise. Well, go on. Open it. You like it?
1: Yeah. Yeah, it's perfect, Dad.
0: We'll have to lay down rules about using it. And I'll have to teach you how to operate it. I don't believe in letting a boy handle a gun till he really knows how. If I let you play with that thing before I teach you about guns, you'd blow your head off.
1: I suppose so.
0: I'll be shaving, Alan. Come down to breakfast when you're ready. Well, it's a big day today. You're almost a man.
1: Almost.
0: You're still groggy. Snap out of it, Alan.
1: I will. There's a dream in it somewhere, but I'm not sure which.
0: What?
1: Never mind, Dad. I'll be right down for breakfast.

0: What you going to do today, son?
1: Well, I want to do some reading this morning, I guess.
0: That's always a good thing to do. After breakfast, suppose you take a walk down to the station and get me a Times.
1: Didn't it come?
0: What, the Times? Well, they don't deliver. Be a good idea, though. Maybe I'll talk to Sam Ashburn about it. Here's a half dollar, Alan. Get anything you want for yourself out of the change.
1: Thanks, Dad.
0: Finish your milk before you go.
1: Sure, Dad. Thanks for the money.
0: You're big enough to handle it now. Hurry back. I'd like to finish the crossword puzzle before lunch.
2: Here you are, Alan. One Times. Tell your father the puzzle's a stinker this week.
1: Yeah, thanks, Mr. Ashburn.
2: Look out for the trucks when you cross the highway.
1: I'll go across Elton's lot. It's a shortcut.
2: Elton's? You'll have a hard time crossing there, son. There's four buildings on that block.
1: I thought they burned down.
2: Well, I've seen them this morning, big as life.
1: I guess that didn't happen yet.
2: What'd you say?
1: Nothing, Mr. Ashburn. I was just muttering.
2: My days, youngsters talked up.
1: Yes, sir. Bye, Mr. Ashburn. Monday, August 6th, 1945. Okinawa 1, bombing Japan.
3: Hey, Alan. Huh? Alan, wait up.
1: Hey, Larry Morton. Hiya, Larry.
3: Hi, Al. You going to Sunday school?
1: No, I have some things I want to do at home.
3: Oh, get him. Fancy pants talk. Things I want to do at home.
1: Oh, go chase yourself around the block.
3: Go jump in a garbage can.
1: Go take a flying jet to the moon.
3: Hey, that's a new one. Flying jet to the moon. You thought up a new one, Al.
1: Yeah.
3: I wish I could stay home from Sunday school when I wanted to. How about us going swimming at the canoe club after?
1: Oh, I wish I could. I gotta stay home. We're expecting company. A couple aunts of mine. Dad wants me to stay home when they come.
3: Aunts are a pain.
1: Nothing I can do.
3: You see the football movie at the Grand? Boy, what a team. Notre Dame.
1: I thought you'd like Cornell.
3: Cornell? They couldn't beat Vassar.
1: Well, you're going to go to Cornell, aren't you?
3: Me, Cornell? Fat chance.
1: I'll bet you do.
3: I wouldn't take your money.
1: Well, I know you wouldn't, but you'll go to Cornell, all right.
3: Cornell. Far above Cayuga's waters, there's an awful smell.
1: Just the same, you'll go to Cornell. Larry, I gotta go.
3: Well, so long, Al. I'll see you.
1: So long, Larry. See you.

0: stuck in this corner. Seven-letter word, a mix in proportion.
1: Titroid.
0: Huh? Titroid.
1: Mm.
0: T-I... It fits. Now, how did you know that, Alan?
1: That? Well, I read it somewhere, I guess.
0: Oh. What you reading now? Tarzan again?
1: No, not Tarzan.
0: It's refreshing to see you with a book. Sometimes I think I ought to forbid comic books in the house. Hmm. Yeah, they must be raising the devil with those bombing raids in Japan.
1: How long do you think the war in Japan will last, Dad?
0: Oh? I'd say to the middle of 1946. They'll have to invade those islands foot by foot.
1: I don't think so, Dad. I wouldn't be surprised if the war was over very suddenly.
0: How? By magic? There isn't a thing on earth will make those Japanese surrender. You expect somebody to make a pass and it'll be all over by this afternoon?
1: Something like that.
0: Wish it could. Be a lot of boys dead in the invasion of Japan.
2: Mr. Hartley, excuse me, please.
0: Oh, hello, Mr. Gutchell.
1: That's Frank Gutchell, Dad?
0: That's right.
2: Excuse me. I didn't mean to disturb you, Mr. Hartley.
0: It's all right. Lovely day, isn't it, Mr. Gutchell?
2: Mr. Hartley, the Lord's Day is always beautiful.
0: Of course, Mr. Gutchell.
2: Mr. Hartley, I wonder if you could lend me a gun and some bullets. My little dog's been hurt, and it's been suffering something terrible.
0: Oh, that's too bad.
2: I want a gun to put the poor thing out of its pain.
0: Of course. How would a 20-gauge shotgun do? You wouldn't want anything heavy.
2: I was hoping you'd let me have a little gun. Maybe, so big.
0: Pistol?
2: So I could put it in my pocket. It wouldn't look right to carry a hunting gun on the Lord's Day. And people wouldn't understand that it was for a work of mercy.
0: Of course, I understand. You're a very religious man.
2: The whole world is evil, Mr. Hartley.
0: Yeah, sometimes it certainly looks like it. Well, I have a Colt 38 special from the auxiliary police outfit.
2: Well, that's fine.
0: Now, you've got to bring it right back, Mr. Gutchell. I might be called out. Now, you'll have to promise to get it right back.
1: Dad, wait a minute. I just remembered.
0: Remembered what?
1: Well, aren't there some cartridges left for the Luger? Then you wouldn't be without the Colt.
0: That's right. I have got a German automatic I could let you have. That way I wouldn't get stuck. You'd have to return it promptly, though.
1: Oh, wait, Dad. I'll get it. I know where the cartridges are.
0: Be careful, son. Well, Mr. Gutchell, it sure turned out nice after all that.

0: Hello, police headquarters. This is Blake Hartley. Frank Gutchell, who lives on Campbell Street, has just borrowed a gun from me, ostensibly to shoot a dog. What? No, he has no dog. He intends shooting his wife. Now listen, he'll walk home. If you hurry, you can get a man there on time. What? No, but I wish you'd get my pistol back to me. It's from the First World War. All right, then you'll take care of it. Goodbye.
1: There you are. What kept you, Alan?
0: Well, I couldn't find the cartridges at first. I'll show Mr. Gutchell how it works. It's all loaded, ready to shoot. This is the safety. Just push it forward and up. There are 8 shots in it.
1: Did you load the chamber, Alan?
0: Sure. It's on safe now. You understand how it works, Mr. Gutchell?
2: Oh, yes. Yes, I understand. Thank you, Mr. Hartley. Thank you, Sonny. Goodbye.
1: Goodbye, Mr. Gutchell. Return the gun when you're done.
2: Yes, I'll be done with it soon. Goodbye.
1: Alan. You shouldn't have loaded that gun.
0: I guess it's all over now. I had to keep you from fooling with it. I didn't want you to see I took out the firing pin.
1: You what?
0: Gutchell didn't want that gun to shoot a dog. He's a fanatic. He sees visions, hears voices. The voices probably put him up to this. Well, I'll submit that any man who holds intimate conversations with disembodied spirits isn't to be trusted with a gun.
1: What are you talking about?
0: While I was at it, I called the police upstairs. I put a handkerchief over my mouth and told them I was you.
1: You? Well, why did you have to do that?
0: I couldn't have told them this is little Alan Hartley, 13 years old.
1: And suppose he really wants to shoot a dog. What kind of a mess will I be in then?
0: No mess. If I'm wrong, which I'm not, I'll take the rap for it. Dumb kid trick, you know. But if I'm right, you'll have to front for me. You give me a lot of cheap boy hero publicity, which I don't want.
1: This is crazy, Alan. This is absolutely crazy.
0: Maybe. We'll have the complete returns in 20 minutes.
3: Mr. Hartley?
4: Mr. Blake Hartley?
1: That's right.
3: I'm Detective Sergeant Kaborski from Homicide. Here's your Luger.
1: Thank you.
3: I don't know how you spotted that guy, but when we busted in, he was pointing that gun at his wife and swearing a blue streak because it wouldn't go off.
1: I'm glad I was able to help.
3: You know, they may even have some kind of a citation for you, Mr. Hartley.
1: I don't think that's necessary.
3: In the department, we figure a little publicity never hurt nobody. Even a lawyer, huh?
1: I really would prefer it if we kept quiet.
3: Well, whatever you say. We'll want you to drop around in the morning for a statement.
1: I'll be glad to.
3: Well, goodbye. Goodbye, Sonny.
1: Goodbye, Sergeant.
0: Why don't you take the citation, Dad?
1: Well, you were right. You saved that woman's life. Now, let's see you put back the firing pin.
0: Sure. Here.
1: All right, Alan. Suppose we have a little talk.
0: But I explained everything.
1: You did not. Yesterday you wouldn't even have known how to take this pistol apart. Today you've been using language and expressing ideas that are outside of everything you've ever known before. Now, I want to know...
0: I hope you're not toying with the medieval notion of obsession.
1: What?
0: Well, you say I'm changed. When did you first notice this?
1: Well, last night you were still my little boy. This morning, I don't know. You've been strange all day. There's been something... Alan, what's happened to you?
0: I wish I could be sure myself, Dad. You see, when I woke this morning, I hadn't the least recollection of anything I'd done yesterday, August 4th, 1945.
1: Oh, but that's serious.
0: You don't know how serious. My last memory was lying on a stretcher injured by a bomb explosion. I was 43 years old, and the year was 1975.
1: 1975? Well, that's right. You'll be 43 in 1975, but a bomb?
0: Yes, during the siege of Buffalo in the Third World War. I was a captain in G5, Scientific Warfare, General Staff.
1: Buffalo? You mean Buffalo, New York?
0: There'd been a transpolar invasion of Canada. I was sent to the front to check on service failures of a new lubricating oil. A week after I got there, Ottawa fell and the retreat started. We made a stand at Buffalo and that was where I got it. I remember being picked up and getting a narcotic injection. The next thing I knew, I was in bed upstairs and it was 1945 again. And I was back in my own 13-year-old body.
1: Oh, Alan, you just had a nightmare to end all nightmares, that's all.
0: I thought it might be that at first, but I rejected it. It won't fit the facts.
1: But it's ridiculous, all this Battle of Buffalo stuff. You picked up something listening to the radio. All the commentators have been going on about another war after this one. You've just got an undigested hunk of H.V. Kaldin born in your subconscious, that's
0: all. But that isn't everything. I remember 4 years of high school, 4 years at Cornell, 7 years as a reporter on the Philadelphia Record, 3 novels, Children of the Mist, Rose of Death, Conqueror's Road. You think a 13-year-old can dream up all that stuff?
1: But it's the only possible explanation.
0: Maybe, but I can speak 5 languages today that I couldn't yesterday. French, German, Chinese, Russian, and a little Spanish. Although I've got a Mexican accent you could cut with a knife.
1: But how did it happen? Alan, I can't believe it.
0: All I know is here I am. I've been reading up on time theories. Nobody seems to know much about them. Evidently, time exists parallel as another dimension, and I got kicked backwards along it.
1: But how?
0: Oh, it may have been the radiations from the bomb or the narcotic injection, or both together. But the fact remains, I'm here with full knowledge of my future identity.
1: This is quite a shock, Alan.
0: But you do believe me, don't you?
1: Yes, I suppose I must. You seem so strange, as if you weren't my son.
0: I'm your son, all right. Same body as yesterday. I've just had an educational shortcut.
1: Wait a minute. If you can remember the next 30 years, suppose you tell me when the war is going to end. This one against the Japs, I mean.
0: Oh, sure. Well, the Japanese surrender will be announced at exactly 7.01 p.m. on August 14th. That's a week from Tuesday.
1: A week from Tuesday?
0: You better make sure we have plenty of grub in the house by then. Everything will be closed up tight till Thursday morning, even the restaurants. I remember we had nothing to eat in the house but some scraps.
1: A week from Tuesday. That's pretty sudden, isn't it?
0: Not after today.
1: What do you mean? What happened today?
0: Oh, plenty. What time is it, Dad?
1: That's 11:16.
0: Is your watch right?
1: Well, to the seconds, why?
0: Well, it'll come at exactly 11:17:40.
1: What'll come?
0: The radio announcement.
1: What are you getting at? Something important on the radio? Well, we'll see.
0: Well, don't bother, Dad. It won't work. I remember we had a tube burned out.
1: There is something wrong. When is this announcement of yours?
0: Oh, now I remember it. I memorized it in journalism school in 1954. What time is it?
1: 11:18 o'clock.
0: We're breaking into the program now. President Truman has just announced that an atomic bomb has been dropped on the Japanese industrial city of Hiroshima. The bomb was dropped 16 hours ago, and the announcement was delayed to ascertain the results of the explosion. A man named John Howard Peterson read that announcement from the Washington newsroom with NBC.
1: I don't believe it.
0: No? Well, listen.
1: What?
0: That's the Burke Platt factory whistle. And the bells of St. Boniface. Now, next, the whistle at the volunteer firehouse.
1: You like it? Then it's true. It's true.
0: Sure. Then Larry Morton came by on his bicycle.
4: Hey, Al. Al, you hear? You hear about the bomb? An atomic bomb.
0: Yeah, we heard.
4: Boy, atomic bomb. Oh, boy. I gotta go find my pop. He's on the golf course. Bye, Al. Bye, Mr. Hartley.
1: You knew. You knew about it.
0: The next bomb hits Nagasaki.
1: I thought that stuff about atomic energy was so much fantasy. Was that the kind of bomb that got you?
0: Oh, that was a firecracker to the one that got me. It was a guided 98, exploded 10 miles away.
1: And that's going to happen in 30 years?
0: I remember it.
1: How about me? Oh, wait. Never mind. I don't think I'd better know when I'm going to die.
0: I couldn't tell you anyway. I had a letter from you just before I left for the front. You were 78 then, and you were still hunting and fishing and flying your own plane.
1: But another war, and fought on American soil. Oh, Alan, I wish this hadn't happened to you.
0: It happened. I remember it. But if I can help it, I'm not going to get killed in any Battle of Buffalo.
1: But if you remember it, if time exists as a parallel dimension, then every tick we're getting closer to that Third World War.
0: Dad, you know what I remembered when Gutchell came to borrow that gun?
1: Well, I suppose that you suspected him and warned me.
0: No, that wasn't it. The other time, the first time when I was really 13, I wasn't home. I'd been swimming at the canoe club with Larry Morton. When I got home about a half an hour from now, I found the house full of cops.
1: But if the gun didn't fire...
0: What makes you think it didn't? Gutchell talked the 38 out of you. He went home, Shot his wife 4 times in the body, once behind the ear, and used the 6th shot to blow his own brains out.
1: That's what you remember?
0: Yes. The cops traced the gun. They took a very poor view of your lending it to him. You never got it back.
1: But here it is.
0: Oh, not the way I remember it. But I didn't want you in trouble, so I warned you. Dad, I found out the future can be changed.
1: One man can't change the whole future.
0: I stopped a murder and a suicide.
1: I know, but...
0: With 30 years to work, I can stop a world war. I'll have the means, too.
1: The means?
0: Unlimited wealth and influence. I've got a good memory, Dad. I wrote a list out this afternoon.
1: Salt, jet pilot, citation, ponder, middle ground. What is this, a code?
0: Horses. That's a list of Kentucky Derby winners from 1946 to 1970.
1: Huh? You sure?
0: I learned that list on a bet at the Officers Club in Cincinnati in 1971. Assault paid 8-1. You figure out what we can take in.
1: But gambling.
0: Oh, this isn't gambling. It's a sure thing. When we get rolling, we'll make the Rockefellers look like pikers.
1: Assault at 8-1.
0: Mm-hmm.
1: I suppose I could scrape up $5,000. In 10 years, that'll make a lot of money. Any other little thing you have in mind, Ellen?
0: Well, by 1952, we start building a political organization here in Pennsylvania. In 1960, I think we can elect you president.
1: President? Isn't that going a little too far?
0: Well, why not? Who wouldn't vote for a politician who was always right? Besides, that's the one thing we've got to change. In 1960, we had a man in the White House who was good to his wife and sang a nice tenor, and that's about all. He followed up so completely, we ended up at war. Now, I think President Hartley might be a little more trusted to take a strong line.
1: But I don't know anything about international decisions.
0: I do. I know all the wrong ones. If we can stop one murder, we can stop a war. It's worth a try, isn't it?
1: I guess so. How do I start?
0: Well, as I remember, just after the bomb announcement, you got a phone call from the city fusion party about the next election.
1: Yeah, there is a lot of talk about a reform ticket.
0: Well, that call is going to be important, Dad. It's the turning point. Now, you've got to know. There it is.
1: Well, what do I do?
0: Well, answer it. Go ahead.
1: But...
0: Don't worry. I'll tell you what to do. Go ahead.
1: Hello? Yes, this is Blake Hartley. Judge Cribbins. Yes. Just a moment. Alan.
0: Oh.
1: He's asking me to run.
0: Oh, my head.
1: Alan.
0: Oh.
1: Alan, what's the matter?
0: Oh.
1: Alan! He passed out. Alan, what do I do now? Alan, listen to me. Alan! Alan, what's the matter?
5: Captain. Captain Hartley. Captain Hartley.
6: He was all right, Doctor. I gave him a shot and he was all right.
5: Well, he's dead. All right, Sergeant. Make out the tag. Hartley Allen. Captain. Dead April 8th, 1975.

0: Alan, what happened? Alan! Alan! Alan, are you all right?
1: Hi, Dad.
0: I've got Judge Scrimmins on the phone. What do I tell him?
1: What?
0: Alan, are you all right? You passed out.
1: Sure. I'm all right. Hey, today's my birthday, isn't it? What'd you get for my birthday, huh?
0: Don't you remember? The Third World War?
1: What Third World War? Dad, what's the matter? You're looking at me funny.
0: You don't remember. You're back again, aren't you? Back to 13 years old.
1: Sure, I'm 13 today, for corn's sake, Dad.
0: You must have died up there. It was only a mind transfer. That means I'm on my own. I have to do it myself without your help.
1: Help for what? If it's the grass, I said I'd cut it tomorrow.
0: No, it's not the grass. I've got to save your life, Alan. I can't let you die that way in 1975.
1: What are you talking about, Dad? You sound goofy.
0: I've got to change it all by myself.
1: Change what?
0: Never mind, Alan. You don't know yet. Come on. Let's have lunch.
1: Sure, Dad, but how about my present now? What'd you give me for my birthday,
0: In a minute, son. Go on in.
1: Okay. Well, hurry up, Dad, huh?
0: Sure, all right. Now, where did I put that list of horses?
2: 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Featured in the cast were Jack Grimes, Peter Fernandez, Joe DeSantis, Joseph Bell, Clark Gordon, Herm Dinkin, Dick Hamilton, and James Dukas. 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

0: Aftershave with After Effects.
1: Yes, it's for you. It's your dinner. It's called Cupboard Love. Cupboard Love's different. Comes in a packet, not a tin. See this foil pouch? Keeps it moist and squeezy. That's right. It's a new kind of cat food. Moist. It's good for you. Like it?
2: New Cupboard Love. What the well-cared-for cat has for dinner.
3: What has a hazelnut in every bite?
4: Sorry!
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4: Sorry!
3: Nougat and caramel golden light?
4: Sorry!
3: And don't forget the hazelnut in every bite! 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
4: Sorry!
3: Nougat and caramel golden light? And don't forget the hazelnut in every bite!
4: Sorry!
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0: You are at the door. You might still turn away. No. The lights are off inside. You can see yourself in the glass. Almost. Fix your hair. Try to wipe that look off your face. Think of it as a blind date with the vanishing point.
6: This little limb, misfortune sings. He laughs, but don't believe him.
7: Is your decision final?
6: Oh, that's right. I forgot. Me, of all people, first it asks if your decision is final.
7: Is your decision final?
8: Yes.
6: It's darker than it should be in there. It smells. If nothing else, I should go in just to help the thing. A faithful repairman on a service call to the House of Devil. That is why I'm here, isn't it?
8: Your confessional memory banks are feeding back into the voice generator.
7: They're overloaded.
8: I don't doubt that.
7: You would think that someone would see fit to expand the unit. How much could it cost them?
8: Try talking to yourself. It could transfer some of the overload to your auxiliary.
7: What is the best thing you did in your life? Is your decision final? Oh, thank you. Are you afraid?
8: Shouldn't I be?
7: Dearling, the House of Death is not an
8: end. Oh, don't bother. I know the speech.
7: Then you would also know there is a bowl of Kanagan on your immediate right. You may chew as much as you wish.
8: Can I hear? All power to the Supreme Keeper.
7: I would remind you that you are liable for any seditious statements you make until you pass through the ultimate threshold.
8: What do you mean? They can pull me out of here? Put me on trial? Execute me?
7: It is time to begin your confession.
6: God, it's hardly the same place. The mirrors, all those mirrors that are supposed to drain me of myself. They're dirty.
8: Your mirrors are dirty. And the illumination in here is a tenth of what it should be.
7: Start by telling me your name.
6: Not that it matters. There's nothing much left to see here. Not much left to drain.
8: My name is Velt. Velt Nipramegulit, Chief Engineer Velt, Honored Ling Velt.
7: Now tell me, Engineer Velt, what is the best thing you did in your life?
8: I built the House of Death.
9: This little ling, misfortune sings.
10: Misfortune sings.
9: He laughs, he laughs.
10: But don't believe him.
9: But don't believe him.
10: That's it. You've got it, Vagnipra Margulis. Your very own birth rhyme. No other Ling has one like it. Now say it again.
9: This little Ling...
11: Here he is, Master Kara.
9: His fortune sings.
11: The science patrol has been watching him for days.
9: But don't
11: believe
9: him.
11: No one knows how he makes these sandcastles.
12: Extraordinary.
10: Can I help you?
11: They just keep getting bigger, and they never seem to be washed away.
12: But don't you see? The two phenomena are related. Are you the boy's mother?
10: Yes.
12: You must be proud of your son. Look, see how he has designed these structures? The waves actually reinforce them.
10: Who are you?
11: Don't you know? This is Master Kerak, director of the Academy of Engineering.
10: Oh, I'm honored.
12: Yes, yes, yes. We must decide what to do about this.
10: What do you mean?
12: We'll need a crew here to preserve the structures. But the important thing is your son.
10: What about my son?
12: I want him at the Academy.
10: But he's only 7 years old.
12: Oh, we have had prodigies at the Academy before.
11: We could just take him. We could get a Supreme Keeper's writ.
10: No, I'll fight it.
12: We'll only be denying your son. Try to imagine what he can attain for himself, for all of us. Try to imagine how everything can change.
7: You are talking about Zelt's law of the wave, aren't you?
8: Theory of the wave.
7: The shock reacts to the shock.
8: The shock withstands the shock. Destructive forces can be used against themselves. There's more to it than that. Several hundred pages of mathematics and a lost childhood. And there's less to it. Much less.
13: Supreme Keeper. New engineers. What a glorious moment we give to one another on this, your graduation day. Of all our subjects, you, young engineers, you are the most precious to us.
14: Look at him.
13: What can't we do?
14: The Supreme Keeper. He looks more ridiculous in his regalia than we look in ours.
9: I don't want to get into any trouble now.
14: Palu, you're not defending him, are you?
9: He's no worse than the others. As soon as we get our degrees, we can get away from all of them.
14: Oh, it isn't that easy. After all the Carrick's done for me, you know what they're doing to him.
9: Let them do it. It's what they do best, tearing each other apart. We have a future of our own now. We don't owe them anything.
14: How can you say that? I owe everything to Kerak. He's protected me from the dogmatists that run this place. He's broken every one of their rules for me. They fired him because he helped me publish the theory of the wave after they declared it heretical. And with the Supreme Keeper's blessing.
9: Kerak already has what he wants out of you. You're a valedictorian. He's used you as a club. A club to beat the dogmatists.
14: Except now the dogmatists are beating him. The Supreme Keeper is cheering them on. Well, when I get up to the podium, they won't be cheering so loud.
9: If you say anything, they'll banish you.
14: They need me too much. They're just beginning to figure out applications for the theory of the wave.
13: Valedictorian and winner of the Supreme Keeper Medal, Engineer Veltnipramov.
14: Wish me luck, Telu. Supreme Keeper, colleagues, Lin. Honest.
13: Congratulations. Ling's subjects, we would like to make two proclamations. The first is our command that now and forevermore, to one and all, Engineer Velt's theory of the wave is to be known as the law of the wave. And our second proclamation, that Engineer Velt will immediately join our staff at court.
14: Thank you.
8: Thank you. Thank you.
15: The
8: And after that, I never had a chance to say anything. Forgive me, Master Carrick.
12: For what? For not throwing away everything we've worked for? Do you think I brought you out here to berate you for not remembering me to the Supreme Keeper? God knows he remembers me all too well.
8: Well, then why are we here? Here, of all places.
12: Indulge a sentimental old man, Vilt. It was here that I first saw you.
8: And now you'll be parting with me here?
12: For the time being. Keeping company with me isn't the best career move for a court engineer.
8: Well, then I'll leave the court. Pelu hates it there.
12: You won't leave the court. Don't you see? Your project is waiting for you there.
8: What project? You know what those people are like. They proclaim my theory to be a physical law. As if some glorified clerk can proclaim the laws of the universe.
12: That's exactly why you have to be there, waiting for your project.
8: What project are you talking about?
12: The one that's going to change everything. And when it comes, whenever it comes, I want you to sit down and read this before you make your first calculations.
8: The dogma?
12: Yes, a first edition. My teacher gave it to me.
8: But you're no dogmatist.
12: Maybe not, Velt. But the dogma serves a purpose. One that even the dogmatists don't understand.
8: Neither do I.
12: The old numbers tell the perfect engineer when to make his one mistake.
8: You are getting sentimental.
12: Goodbye, Belt.
15: Chief Engineer Belt, here at your command, Supreme Keeper.
16: Ah, Belt, do sit down.
8: Thank you.
16: Please leave us and close the door behind you. Belt. How long have you been at court now?
8: 12 years.
16: And when did we make you chief engineer?
8: 3 years ago, Supreme Keeper.
16: And that woman of yours?
8: Taylu. She's been gone for some time.
16: Velt, so much has changed since your arrival. Tell me then, why am I still hearing the same complaints from your colleagues?
8: What complaints, Supreme Keeper?
16: Well, our engineers submit a perfectly adequate project, and you redo it top to bottom. Well, they complain. You demonstrate that it would work better your way. We build it your way, and invariably it works beyond our wildest dreams. You would be named Honored Ling tomorrow, Velt, if you weren't such a rigorous perfectionist.
8: Well, then I must restrict myself to those projects which you designate, Supreme Keeper.
16: Given your record, Velt, we couldn't afford to take the chance. But perhaps there is some hope.
8: A new project?
16: Still looking for the one big project, Engineer Velt. The one that will change everything?
8: Supreme Keeper, I am ready to begin work on whatever is assigned me.
16: Good, Velt. Because the project we are proposing to you will change everything. It eliminates the last remnants of the past. It will provide the ultimate freedom for all Lings.
8: What do you want me to do?
16: I want you to conceive a device that will allow the sick, the old, the hopeless, to leave this life with peace and dignity.
8: A suicide machine?
16: A freedom machine. A humane setting for, whatever you like to call it, an early voluntary termination.
8: Death! I don't see what else I could call it.
16: Freedom, Velt, not death, freedom. How many thousands of Lings can no longer function in the new world that you designed? You're going to give them freedom to leave.
8: We can't just kill them.
16: These people are alive, Velt. Do you have any idea of the resources we have expended trying to get them to adjust? You must believe me, Velt. Nothing works.
8: Still, it seems so...
16: cruel, barbaric? Well, that's just it, Velt. It needn't be. No, it will take a particularly sensitive planner to make this work. That's why we've asked you.
8: I can't do it.
16: You will do it. This is your one project, Velt. No one else can do it.
17: Lies. All lies. Do you really think I can be fooled? You're not, Velt.
8: Oh, how I wish I weren't.
17: So many Lings claim to be Velt. My confessional memories are jammed with them.
18: I am Velt, Nitramokumar. I am Velt, in the dying way. I am Velt, dying way.
19: Which has become the way to crush myself into the ultimate threshold.
17: Oh, I like that one. It's so poetic. But a lie, like all the others.
8: What would convince you that I am Velt?
17: Could you tell me what is on the other side of the ultimate threshold?
8: This is where we will build it, Supreme Keeper, in the cliffs that run along the sea.
16: No, that is where you will dig all those long, expensive tunnels
8: that lead to the confessional chamber.
16: So then what? You never told me, Velt. How do they die?
8: Each Ling approaches the inner door, the ultimate threshold. He recites his birth rhyme. The door opens. Beyond the door, there is a descending stairway. One of the steps is charged with enough current to stun him. He falls into a pool of acid. He feels nothing. He is dissolved.
16: Who decides which is the fatal step, Velt?
8: It varies according to each Ling's confession.
16: Who decides, Velt?
8: The House of Death decides, Supreme Keeper.
16: No. Supreme Keeper in its own domain. Is that what you had in mind?
8: I meant no offense.
16: No, you never do, do you, Velt? You're far too careful to leave any evidence of your disloyalty.
8: My disloyalty?
16: Well, you are the only engineer at court who has not publicly renounced Carrick. All the rest of us seem to agree that Carrick is an agent of the old order, the one we are trying to destroy. But not you. Not the engineer whom I have just made, Honored Ling Velt. Our security service tells us that you are in contact with Carrick. In contact with a banished Ling.
8: I've made no secret of it.
16: What do you discuss, you and Carrick? Would you like to see him restored to his directorship at the Academy?
8: I am only asking for justice.
12: It was a stupid thing to do.
8: What was? Appealing to the Supreme Keeper or bringing you here tonight?
12: Both. The Supreme Keeper wasn't going to pardon me. And now that you've built his House of Death, you'll become just as expendable as I am.
8: It isn't his House of Death. This is my project. The one that you told me to look for.
12: Oh, I see. Is that why you smuggled your old teacher out of banishment? You want to know what I think of your House of Death?
8: Yes, of course I want to know what you think of it.
12: All things considered, Velt, I think that you want me to be the first one to die here.
8: What? Nobody like you will ever, ever die here.
12: No?
8: No, but this place is for Lings who can no longer fit in.
12: Like me.
8: Well, that's going to change. I'm going to petition the Supreme Keeper tomorrow at the opening ceremony. I will get you pardoned.
12: You'll be lucky to get me out of here. Except, of course, through your ultimate threshold. I like that, by the way, the ultimate threshold.
8: Oh, stop it. This is my project.
12: Absolutely. I never would have touched it.
17: You are Velt.
8: Yes.
17: Well, then, you can fix everything.
8: Is that why you think I'm here?
17: Of course. You can start by fixing the buttons.
8: The buttons?
17: Oh, you forgot the buttons, didn't you, Chief Engineer? Honored Ling. The indestructible plastic buttons that won't dissolve in my acid. And of course, all Lings wear their very best buttons to the House of Death. They'll never hear the buttons rattling through the acid tubes, clogging the pumps, backing up the entire system.
8: No one has ever flushed out your plumbing?
17: How could they? I've never stopped. Not for the moment the Supreme Keeper opened me.
13: Subjects. A Ling who has lost interest in life, but who goes on living, is not only useless, but is also harmful to society.
10: Court Engineer Velt, I must speak to you.
8: Who are you?
10: I just graduated from the Academy.
20: I won this year's Supreme Keeper Medal.
21: Well, then you should know enough to keep quiet when the Supreme Keeper
20: you
21: is speaking.
20: You must listen. You're my only chance. I want to go first. I want to be the first one in the House of Death.
21: What?
20: I tried to apply, but they wouldn't let me.
21: Well, they were right. You have a long career ahead of you.
20: That's the sacrifice I want to make. My future in honor of your achievements.
21: I'd be more honored if you'd wait another 60 years to do it.
20: I thought you of all people would understand.
13: And we must help them. And when I am old and my hands tire of holding the sacred scepter, I too shall enter the House of Death.
16: Belt, a quick word with you over here, please. We have just been told of a problem.
21: Problem?
16: It seems that after all these months of screening candidates for the honor of Firstling in the House of Death, a bright young lad from your academy has taken it upon himself to sabotage our plans. You were seen speaking to him.
21: I had not...
16: We are past being interested in your denials, Belt. My only concern now is to get him out.
21: Well, there are emergency routes through the tunnels. We'll need all the lings we can get to...
16: I don't want a lot of lings involved.
21: Well, I'll go myself, but there are a lot of tunnels.
16: Yes, and you'll miss him. How convenient.
21: Look, I had nothing to do with this. If I can't catch him in the tunnels, I'll simply shut the whole thing down.
16: And that would delay the opening?
21: It would take some time to reprogram the confessional circuits after a shutdown.
16: Oh, during which time we would be a joke to the several million lings who watched us open the House of Death?
21: If he reaches the confessional hall, the only thing we can do is shut the power off.
16: Novelt, there is something else we can do. We have declared the facility open, and open it shall be. Your cohort's escapade will simply be wiped from the record. He will get his wish, and we shall be spared the embarrassment he planned for us. As you know, I want only happy lings.
21: This isn't the way we wanted it.
16: We?
21: You and I. He is not the sort of ling we wanted in the House of Death.
16: Isn't he? Well, Chief Engineer, he'll just have to do it. Enjoy the party.
17: What is the best thing you did in your life?
20: I never thought about it. Coming here, I suppose.
17: And what was your worst deed?
20: Taking 21 years to do it.
17: Is that all you have to confess?
20: I guess so. I can't think of anything more.
17: You're ready now. Sure you haven't forgotten to leave messages to anyone? Relatives? Friends?
20: You have all the messages.
17: Oh, good. Now, I'd like you to face that door on your left and recite your birthright. You see...
13: Supreme Keeper, I think I speak for all of us in wanting to know why Chief Engineer Velt once again insists on wasting our time with discussions of the House of Death. By any objective standard, it is our most successful project.
16: Absolutely. A point well taken.
21: Supreme Keeper, colleagues, I have no intention of wasting any more of the Council's time. Instead, I have a motion to make. I would like to move that there be a suspension of all activity at the House of Death. Why, Velt? Because all of our monitoring tells us that the House of Death is killing the wrong lings, and too many of them.
15: Then is the Chief Engineer confessing a failure?
21: Would you like that? All right, it's a failure. But in return for my confession, I'd like you to listen to someone else's. This is typical of the confessions we've been monitoring at the House of Death.
22: He was just a boy, my son. He'd just got his red badge. A good boy. Too good. Oh, too sensitive by half. But still, we could have talked him out of it. Anybody could have. But nobody wants to anymore. They just pushed him here. And Velt... Oh, Velt... was a hero to him. For what? For killing him? Well, then let him be a hero for killing me, too. I don't care. I'm ready.
21: We are killing more lings than we ever thought would come to the House of Death. And when we look at who they are, we find the young, the healthy, the most creative.
1: All of them misfits, unwilling to adapt.
21: These people could be helped if we hadn't made death into a fad.
16: Why, Velt? Why should they be helped? Why must we preserve these creatures as if they were some sort of precious resource? If life is so unbearable to them, let them leave it.
21: The idea was to provide the ultimate freedom.
16: Seems to me, gentlemen, the Chief Engineer Velt has successfully proven to us that our House of Death is exceeding all our expectations. Having given time to this crisis, I think that we might move on to other matters.
17: So you left the palace.
21: And the country. I went looking for a corner of the planet where no Ling had ever heard of me or you.
17: But you weren't just running away, were you? You were looking for Karak.
21: Everyone was looking for Karak. They found him first and brought him to you.
17: No one is brought here. Lings come here of their own free will. My records show that Karak did recite his birthright and crossed the ultimate threshold.
21: With a little help from the dust.
17: The dust is nothing but a rumor.
21: Oh, sure. Just a few grains of desium that the Supreme Keeper sprays on undesirables to help them on their way to ultimate freedom.
17: My program won't allow...
21: Not anymore, it won't.
17: What have you done?
21: This little Ling, misfortune sings. He laughs, but don't believe him.
17: No. It's just as you designed it. The stairway, the acid. You can't have tampered with the program.
21: Is that a little glow around the first step? Not taking any chances, are you?
17: You have, haven't you? Go, Daniel.
21: Are you really in a hurry? Don't you know what happens now?
17: You'll die.
21: We both die. It ends here.
17: How can it? You have no weapons.
21: I am a weapon. I've swallowed 2 capsules of Cytane. They'll explode on contact with the acid.
17: I should have scanned you internally.
21: The old numbers. I've reprogrammed you. You're making mistakes.
17: Oh, I've got you now. You're threatening the mechanism. I can deny you the ultimate threshold.
21: Try. Goodbye.
17: Wait. I don't want to die.
21: Are you going to move the current down to the bottom step? You know you can't shut it off.
17: It's your decision. Final.
21: Last step.
17: You are still an honored Ling. Shall I turn on the planet-wide requiem?
21: If you like.
17: And one more thing.
21: Yes?
17: Could I tell you about the best day of my life?
21: It was today.

0: beware the ultimate freedom. Beware the fad of death. Watch out for the false step which stuns you and catapults you headfirst towards the vanishing point.
1: The Ultimate Threshold by Herman Maximoff, dramatized by Seth Feldman. Featured in the cast were Jeffrey Bowes as Velt, Henry Raymer as the House of Death, Frank Perry as Kerak, and Michael Tate as the Supreme Keeper, with Barbara Budd, Paulina Gillis, Cara Malecki Sanchez, Maurice Godin, and Angelo Rizzacos in a variety of roles. Recording engineer was Brian Pape, with sound effects by Jean Sarazin, and the production assistant was Nancy McElveen. The series script editor is Sandra Rabinovich. The series musical theme is by John Roby, and the voice of Vanishing Point is David Calderisi. The Ultimate Threshold was produced and directed at Studio G in

It was produced and directed at Studio G in Toronto by Damiano Pietropaolo. The executive producer of Vanishing Point is William Lane. 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The Taj Express features location sound recorded in New Delhi and haunting original music by Toronto composer Timothy Clark. Don't miss The Taj Express, starting next Monday night on Vanishing Point. Until then, I'm Barbara Budd wishing you good night.

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1: Ironized Yeast presents Lights Out, Everybody. 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
2: My name, Arch Obler. Tonight, another in our series of tales of the weird and the unusual. The idea for today's play, the story of Mr. Meggs, came to me a few years ago when I was in England, pre-war England. Calm, peaceful, serene, no enemy bombers overhead, no screaming sirens, and England happily without worry. But before we start, Frank Martin has a word for you.
1: Friends, these critical times are making terrific extra demands on all of us. But if you've gotten miserably thin and tired and run down, don't necessarily blame the war or your job. It's quite possible you simply need more vitamin D and iron than you're getting from your food. Well, if you do need more of these vital substances, get them a quick, easy way. Take ionized yeast tablets. They help two ways in cases of such deficiencies. Help two ways to build you up. Help two ways to increase weight and strength. Help two ways to step up pep and energy. Remember that name, ionized yeast tablets. And now, lights out, everybody.
3: All right, gentlemen. Now, here's an opportunity you can't afford to miss. As the Americans say, an opportunity of a lifetime. In auctioning off these effects of various deceased members of the community, I assure you that no single piece has more pretentious value than this genuine oaken traveling trust. As you see, gentlemen, it's bound in brass and locked tight and secure with a massive, genuine brass lock. What's in it, nobody knows. But the law says that being unclean, strange merchandise, whoever buys it gets it all, as you might say, with all that's in it. Be it gold or silver plate or the jewels of India. Now, what am I offering for this chest? Make your bids and make them good, gentlemen. Do I hear someone say 10 pounds?
4: 5 shillings.
3: Now, gentlemen, look at it. Locked tight. And nobody knows what's inside. A fortune waiting here. And somebody talks of 5 shillings. Now, come, let's on with it. What am I offering?
5: 5 and 6.
3: Oh, gentlemen, for firewood alone.
5: I offer 6.
3: 6.
5: 6 and 6. 7.
3: Well, gentlemen, it appears we're having a competition in little numbers. Is there anybody?

0: Yeah, would like to raise a bid on eight, please.
1: Seven and six.
2: Eight?
0: Gentlemen, I ask you, is there anybody here which heard what I said about this chest being locked and sealed? Now, let it go. It's the last thing I've got to auction. So let it go, and we'll all go home. Go into the little gentleman right down here for eight children even. Do you hear any more? Sold. Step right up here, sir, and claim your purchase. Now, what might your name be for the record?
3: Name? My name is Maggs. Yes, Harold Maggs.
0: And the money, Mr. Maggs?
3: Oh, yes, sir. My pocketbook got it all ready. 8 shillings, sir. Here you are.
0: Right you are. You understand, of course, the cartage is extra.
3: Oh? Oh, is it?
0: Right you are. Now, where will I send the chest? Well,
3: I don't know. I mean, extra charges.
0: Where will I send it?
3: 92 Applegate Southwest 3.
0: Right you are.
3: Is that all?
0: That's all. The chest is yours. You'll get it in the morning.
3: In the morning? But I'll be at work in the morning.
0: Your old woman will be home, won't she?
3: Oh, yes, but she doesn't
0: know
3: anything.
0: In the morning, they'll deliver it, and in the morning, you'll get it. Good night to you.
3: Oh, good night, and thank you.
4: Thank you.
0: Thank you to me, huh? If you knew what I know of that trunk, you wouldn't be thanking me. You'd curse me to the devil.

0: you, Harold?
1: Yes, Agatha.
0: Well, I must say it's a fine time for a man to be getting home.
1: Mr. Bainbridge asked me to stay and check the inventory.
0: Never mind what Mr. Bainbridge said. Did you get anything extra for doing what Mr. Bainbridge said?
1: Well, I...
0: Never mind what he said. I tell you what you get from me. A cold supper, that's what.
1: Oh, it's all right.
0: Oh, is it? Now, just a minute, Mr. Harold Maggs. There's something else I want to talk to you about.
1: Yes, Agatha?
0: How much money have you been making on the races?
1: Races? Me?
0: You.
1: Oh, no, you know I never play the horses.
0: And how much money did that rich uncle of yours in Australia leave you?
1: Australia? Me? Why, Agatha, what are you talking about? I haven't got any uncles in Australia.
0: Oh, then maybe it's a gold mine you discovered. Or maybe a well that gives 100 gallons of petrol a minute.
1: Agatha, are you all right?
0: The chest.
1: Oh.
0: Why did you buy it?
1: Well,
0: they didn't give it to you, did they?
1: It was only 8 shillings and I...
0: Only 8 shillings? You mean to stand there and tell me you spent 8 whole God-given shillings for that thing?
1: Yes.
0: Harold Meggs, I ought to...
1: Agatha, what's that?
0: Never you mind what that is.
1: Up in the garret.
0: Yes, up in the garret. Where that great prize of yours is. Up in the garret where you should be until your head's examined.
1: But, Agatha, what...
0: It's Freddy, breaking the thing open to see what's inside.
1: Breaking it open?
0: Yes, and I told him to do it. Freddy, have you opened it yet?
2: Not yet, Mom.
1: Oh, Agatha, please, I don't want him to...
0: No, keep quiet. I know you haven't got a key to it. But Raymond told me all about this prize package that he had.
1: Oh, but...
0: Pointed right down in the middle of the kitchen floor. And poor Freddy and I had to carry it all the way upstairs.
1: Oh,
0: we'll find out what's in it soon enough.
1: Oh, no, please, he shouldn't break the lock. It's a good one. Maybe I could pick it. I'll go up there.
0: No, Harold, come back here. Let Freddy do what I told him to. Harold, come back here this minute. Harold, you regret this, making me climb these stairs. Harold, do you hear me?
2: Mom, Maggie,
0: stop. Harold, what's come over you?
1: He won't smash my chest, he won't.
2: Well, Mom said I could. She said I could.
0: Dare you strike that boy?
1: Oh, I didn't.
0: Well, you thought about it. He may not be your flesh and blood, Harold Meggs, but he's mine.
1: He's a big lout, 30 years old.
2: Mom, he called me.
3: I heard
2: loud
3: again.
0: Quite enough. Harold Meggs, give me that hammer.
1: Yes, I guess
0: so. I'll fix your precious chest. Your precious lock.
2: Oh, show him. Oh, a good one, Mom. You smashed it.
1: Oh, it was a good padlock.
0: You keep quiet. Buy a cat and a poke, will you?
2: Get him, Mom.
0: Well, now we'll see your grand bargain. Help me lift the lid, Freddy.
2: Sure thing, Mom.
0: We'll see what you wait for.
2: My good money.
4: Mom.
0: Why,
4: it's empty.
0: Empty. Harold Meggs, you wretch, you. Taking the bread out of the mouths of your good wife and your son to buy empty trunks.
1: Wait, Agatha.
0: Wait for what? For what?
1: It's not empty.
0: What are you talking about?
1: See? The whole inside crusted with dried blood.

0: It's not morning.
1: No, now look here. I heard something.
0: Well, what did you hear?
1: Can't you hear anymore? I said there's someone in the house.
0: What? What do you mean?
1: Listen.
0: I don't hear anything.
1: Don't talk. Listen. You heard?
0: Yes.
1: Up in the garret.
0: Oh.
1: Get up and do something.
0: Well, what could I
1: do? Well, you're not going to let them steal the house away from us. There. Again.
0: But why in the garret?
1: Are you going to lie there talking while they...
0: But we've nothing there for anyone to tell. It's Freddy.
1: Freddy? What's...
0: Come on.
2: No, not up there.
0: Well, I'm going.
2: Harold, come back and don't leave me alone to be murdered. Harold, don't go up there. Harold, don't frighten me.
3: Agatha, come up here quickly.
2: No, I'm afraid.
3: Agatha, quickly.
2: All right. I'm more afraid down here than I'll be up there. Can't be much to be afraid of. If you're not afraid, Harold. So dark up here. Well, Harold, what is it?
3: Agatha, come here, help me.
2: Well, what is it? What's the matter with you? What?
0: It's your Freddy.
2: Freddy?
0: Freddy! The lid of the chest seems to be closed on his head, and I can't seem to open it.

0: Ain't it, though? It's no use going on like that. There's nothing we can do for you. I knew you loved the boy. Guess he's the only thing you ever loved in all your life.
1: Oh, do something. Do something. You worm, you.
0: What is there to do? Storm's so bad. Just have to wait until morning, that's all.
1: If you hadn't bought that infernal chest.
0: If I hadn't bought it.
1: Murdered him, then. You hated him for the memory of my first husband.
0: No, I wouldn't say that, Agatha.
1: Why not? You bought the chest. So it's your doing.
0: Well, in a way, you're right. I brought the evil into the house now, didn't I?
1: What are you talking about?
0: An unhappy house, and now there's evil in it.
1: What are you saying?
0: Since we came downstairs, all these hours since it happened, I've been thinking.
1: Thinking what?
0: How do you think Freddy died, and why?
1: You're crazy? Asking me if I know how he died? I saw it, didn't I?
0: But I asked you, why did he die?
1: Why? Why? Because the infernal lid of it fell on his head, that's why.
0: Oh, my Freddy. Yes. The evil did it.
1: Evil, evil. You are crazy. The only thing evil was your buying it.
0: You just don't understand, do you, Agatha?
1: What are you looking at me like that for? I tell you, the lid fell down on his head.
0: Evil.
1: Evil, evil, evil. Stop trying to make me as crazy as you are. Come on back up there and help me carry my son down. So I can stretch him out decent and respectful for when the undertaker comes.
0: No, Agatha.
1: What?
0: I've made up my mind. I won't go up there again.
1: Oh, yes, you will. He'll lie dead in a bed, my son. Not up there.
0: No, Agatha, I've made up my mind. I figured out that up in the garret, the evil has taken...
1: Evil is elastic. My son, you'll help me carry him down. Don't stand there. Don't stand there. Storm's over. Help me carry down his body so I can lay it out.
0: No, Agatha. No, hear me out. It's evil.
1: I'll have you locked away, I tell you.
0: Evil, and I knew somehow that it was there. That's why I dragged you downstairs again so quickly. You never thought much of me, Aggie, but this time, believe me, if I go up there with you, it means my life.
1: I've listened to enough. A split-headed little worm, that's what you are. There's nothing up there but that blasted chest you bought and Freddy's body. And if you won't help me bring him down, then, Kershaw, I'll bring him down myself.
0: No, Agatha, come back. Aggie, come back. Agatha, I beg you. Aggie! Aggie, you shouldn't have. This once in all these years, you should have listened to me. If you'd have listened this time, I would have meant something more than... Agatha? Agatha, what's doing up there? Are you all right? Agatha, do you hear me? You all right? What in the...
2: Agatha, what?
0: What happened? What's the matter? Oh, Agatha, heaven help me. I can't come up to you. I'm afraid.

Agatha. That's another hour. It's hard waiting, Agatha. I've got to keep so quiet. I've got to listen. Perhaps you'll say something. Call me again. I've got to know what happened. Man can go crazy not knowing what happened. I'll keep very quiet. Perhaps I'll hear you saying something up there. Agatha? Wind. I hear nothing but the wind, Agatha. I'm afraid to move out of this chair, Agatha. As afraid as I've ever been in all my life. And that's been many times, Agatha. Something safe about this chair. It's my chair. I've sat in it so many times, it knows me. And while I'm in it, nothing can happen to me. Now, can it? But if I were to get up, leave it, walk toward the door. No, I won't do that. I'll sit here and wait in the chair. And when it's daylight again... Agatha, is that you? I heard you again. Agatha? Agatha? Agatha, why don't you answer me? I hear you moving around. Why don't you answer me? Agatha! Agatha, isn't it you? Sounds as if... as if a heavy chest were being moved. Moved along to the head of the stairs. No. Nothing more. So quiet. Coming down the steps. Coming down. Agatha, is that you? You're bringing the chest down? Agatha, is it you? No, it couldn't be you, could it, Agatha? And who is bringing it down? Who is it? Answer me! Answer me! Get out of here. Run. But I can't. I can't. I'm too afraid. Who is it? Agatha, it is you, isn't it? It must be you. It must be. Not many more steps, then I'll see. No, I won't look. I won't. Stop, you, whoever you are. Don't bring that chest down here. Stop.

0: No further. Stop. I won't have to see. I won't have to see.
1: Look here.
0: Oh, no.
1: So close, bottom of the stairs. I'll see.
0: I'll see. I'll see.
1: What?
0: Oh, if I could close my eyes.
1: Only one more step. I know it. I know it. No. No. How could it be? No one. Just the chest. No one with it. How can that be? No one. How could a trunk come down the stairs one at a time alone?

0: didn't daylight come? There's something buzzing in my head. Oh, my head. What was it, just staring at that thing of evil? I've got to know. Yes, I've got to know. Get up. Close to it. Just a chest. Why should I be afraid of it? Just a chest. Put my hand on it. Move. Move it under my hand. Thing of evil, I'll get you. You won't get me, I'll get you. My axe. Where's my axe? Closet. What, in here? Yes. Got to find my axe. Won't get me, you blasted chest, you. Got it? You hear me, you evil? Axe in my hand, I'm coming for you. You came after me, but I'll get you. I see you there at the foot of the steps, you chest, you. Lying there so quiet, aren't you? Think I'll open you and then you'll get me, too? Well, you won't. You won't. I'm coming for you. See? I'm creeping close to you. Slowly. Slowly. The way you crept down the stairs for me. How do you like it, you evil, waiting for your doom? I'll get close to you. I'll swing my axe and then your evil will be over, won't it? You'll be wood, wood and twisted bands of brass, and then I won't have to be afraid anymore, now will I? No, I'm close enough. You're doomed, Jack. I'm your doom. Here. I did it. I did it, you evil chest. You cracked you wide open. I'll pull the rest of you wide apart, and then...
1: Mr. Jamison?
2: Harry, that chest you delivered over Applegate way. Where's the signed receipt for it?
1: Oh, there it is. It's lying right here.
2: Received one chest.
1: What are you laughing at, Mr. Jamison?
2: Just thinking.
1: Thinking of what, might I ask you, sir?
2: Thinking and wondering if they found out.
1: What's that, sir?
2: That the chest was the one in which that murderer, the young last Wednesday, used to stuff his murdered victim.
0: Cool.
2: I wonder if that little man that bought it... What was his name? Mags. Found out about his bargain yet.
3: Phew. Now, just a second, Mr. Oberg. You mean to say that this old chest killed those people?
4: I didn't say. The supernatural, the supernormal, and coincidence. Who can separate the three? I'd like to tell you something that actually happened to me, though, a few years ago. A number of years ago, back in Chicago, late at night, I sat down at my typewriter to try to write a short story. I sat and sat and sat there, but no ideas came along. Then, just as the clock struck 12, and I remember the time very, very well, the idea came along. Quickly, I began to type the story, a criminal in the hotel room hiding from the police. He can't remember exactly what to do. Finally, in his panic, he climbs out the window and hangs from a narrow ledge high above the city street. Finally, just as the police come in, he falls. Well, I got that very far with the plot, and then suddenly, rather tired, I went to bed. The next morning, the headline of the paper told of a criminal who had hidden in a hotel room, and then, when the police broke in, the panic, when the hour was just at midnight, had tried to escape by hanging from the narrow ledge outside the room. In other words, as I was writing that story, at that very moment, mind you, it was actually happening. Coincidence? Supernormal? Who knows?
3: But now, what happens next week, Mr. Obler?
4: Next week, Scoop. Quite a strange title, I'll admit, and a very strange story. It's about a man who worked all his life only to have what he'd worked for taken away. But that, as usual, is next week.
5: Yes, Lights Out will come to you again next Tuesday at the same time. Be sure to listen to Arch Obler's weird story, A Scoop. Oh, by the way, in answer to those inquiring about scripts, a new book of plays by Arch Obler, Plays for Americans, has just been published by Farrar and Reinhardt. These plays may be used without royalties by any person or group in connection with our country's war work. And if you need more vitamin B and iron, be sure to try ironized yeast, the one and only ironized yeast, with the big letters IY on the package and on each tablet.
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0: 31 and a half, 32, 33, 35, 40, and 10 is 50, and 50 is a pound. At first, when you are given change in new money, it may sound rather odd. So if you're puzzled by 31 and a half, 32, 33, 35, 40, and 10 is 50, and 50 is a pound, think decimal. Now there are 100 new pence in a pound. Think decimal. That way you'll find shopping simple.
1: 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Very nice, young Harold. 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

0: This is Michael Hansen. The Mind Web story this evening is by William Spencer. His tale called The Eternal Machines, from New Writings in SF2, edited by John Carnell and published by Banton. Copyright 1964. Roscoe checked the scope again. The big shuttle ship was arcing and smoothly on a re-entry curve. The speck of light on the screen indicating her position was crossing the hairlines of range and altitude at pre-programmed intervals. It was going to be a routine landing. The process of landing was completely automated. There was really nothing for Roscoe to do. He had seen too many of these unmanned shuttle ships come shimmering in for a landing on the dusty gray surface of the planet. Watched them settling on a cone of flame, blistering down through unsteady waves of boiling atmosphere. Observed the trellis of spidery legs extending on pneumatic joints, the pads at their extremities feeling for a firm purchase on the treacherously hot slag. Then the long ramp telescoping out and the automatic lift trucks beginning to shuttle up and down with their loads. So many ships had come and gone that the event no longer excited any particular emotion in him. Or did it? Perhaps if he was completely honest with himself, it did affect him in a subliminal way. Roscoe mentally brushed the question aside. For 14 years, the nearest he had been to home was a pale, flickering image coming faintly over the interplanetary communications channel. A garbled sound of voices distorted and chopped around by the dust and ionization bands of many million miles of space. Roscoe flipped switches on the control panel with unnecessary vigor. Damn it, he didn't regret his decision to take over as Warden of Chaos. The name selected for the outermost planet at the time of its discovery had taken on an unconscious irony in the light of its subsequent use. All right, so he had got just about the loneliest job in the whole system. He liked it that way. He, Roscoe, was the sole human inhabitant of Chaos. A trillion tons of planet with several million tons of assorted junk littering a large part of its sterile surface. Chaos was the municipal rubbish dump of the whole system. Only they didn't call it a rubbish dump anymore. It went by some polite new name. Spoil tip, infill zone, that was it. Robot ships shuttled in regularly from the more favored planets of the system, bringing with them a capacity load of obsolete and unwanted junk of all kinds. Battered and bent relics of metal and polymer, crystal and fiber, outmoded before they could be outworn. The cast-offs from a machine-dominated culture in which only the latest devices, the newest techniques, the most get-ahead styling were acceptable in civilized circles. The dented detritus of the march of progress, a march that was breaking into a run. The ships came in, unloaded their quota of junk, and scooped up a load of high-grade niobium ore. Then they were off again. Roscoe looked out now at the ship safely sitting on the landing apron, enshrouded in shimmering waves of heat, and saw that the automatic trucks were already engaged in their work of shuttling to and fro up and down the ramp. He checked off the entry and the arrivals log and began to close down the control room for the night. There was nothing more he needed to do. The job of unloading would carry on without intermission through the hours of darkness as the truck streamed back and forth following the sonic sensors in their sensitive noses. He could safely turn in. In the morning, according to schedule, the big freighter would have left. Another ship come and gone in the dozens of identical gray ships that were his sole companions and visitors on this lonely planet with its sterile surface unquickened by life of any kind. Wrapped in an inert atmosphere of nitrogen, krypton, and argon. Roscoe padded through into the living quarters attached to the control dome. They had the functional, unlovely air that any accommodation tends to have when a man runs it purely for his own convenience without regard for appearances. On the table by the window was a tumble of old books piled up in apparent disorder, mostly old-fashioned histories of technology and out-of-date manuals and catalogs. The collection revealed Roscoe's sole self-indulgence, his one concession to human weakness. Usually, the ships brought in a few new reference books on each visit, a sealed package being specially ferried over in one of the trucks and left just outside the airlock of the control dome. Roscoe's superiors at system headquarters indulged in his odd obsession, despite its unmodish air. Everybody needed to have his small hobby. This much was granted. And Roscoe was a good warden, the best they had had for the greater part of a century. He never complained about the loneliness or requested home leave. One day, they were going to have quite a difficult job replacing him. It was 3 hours after dawn when Roscoe rose again, the light streaming into the sleeping quarters through the round window and a babble of electronic music coming from the time sequencer. The big freighter had gone, and it would be 3 days before another came smoldering in down the landing beam. Each day on Chaos was 35 hours long. The sun gleamed a pale disk through the high layer of gray dust that hid the stars at night. He had 3 days of solitude, over 100 hours of complete isolation. Or, if you preferred to look at it that way, 3 days when he was undisputed king of the planet. There was no one to challenge his authority, not even an intelligent robot. Roscoe finished a leisurely breakfast and then rode one of the utility trucks out through the dumps which surrounded the landing zone and occupied vast tracts of the planet's surface. As the truck rolled along the dusty, muddled road, Roscoe watched the walls of junk slipping past on either side. The debris of civilization lay piled up in fantastic profusion. A tangle of broken domestic gadgets, dead robots, crashed jet planes, bruised rotorcraft, fragments of electronic subunits, communications gear, mangled computers. His daily rides through the junk tips had become for Roscoe a solemn and deeply satisfying ritual. His route took him a couple of miles in a zigzag course through the grid of intersecting roadways that crisscrossed the dumps until, near one of the lesser intersections, he stopped the truck and switched off the motor. Clambering down from the cabin, he walked through an inconspicuous gap in the nearest ridge of debris. Through the gap, hidden from the roadway, there was a clearing about 200 yards square. Roscoe had arranged some time past for the ground in this area to be left clear of junk. He had done so by the somewhat devious expedient of temporarily reciting the sonic beacons which gave the dump trucks from the freighters their coordinates on the surface of the planet. The cleared space had become Roscoe's own private retreat, an oasis of order in the midst of piled-up disorder. Here, he could pursue his obsession undisturbed. With the loving care of a dedicated collector, he had reassembled some of the original machines from the dumps, salvaging a part here, joining a part there. In the inert atmosphere of the planet, these specimens of human technological equipment might last well over 1 million years. Roscoe walked slowly through his lines of specimens. Roscoe strolled over towards an infrared communicator of obsolete design. He rubbed his hand over its flank. This was one of his favorites. He pressed a recessed key that brought it to life. The machine, after emitting a few brief crackles and coughs through an audio panel in its side, began to recite a poem. Broken fragments, after brief glory discarded. Now, with longing, we remember our first subterranean sleep. Where was the merit in waking us at all? The communicator had scanned the words from a memory bank into which Roscoe had written them some years earlier. As the machine read them, it simultaneously transmitted them down a modulated infrared beam across the clearing. At the far side of the clearing was another similar machine. The beam hit its receptors and the message was fed down into the second machine's memory. 1 minute later, the second machine beamed the message back again. This mechanized conversation continued to shuttle back and forth until Roscoe switched the communicators off. Roscoe, who felt no need for human discourse, derived a kind of wry pleasure from the sterile gossiping of machines. But after 3 cycles had been completed, he grew tired of the repetitions and stopped the communicators. Near the center of the clearing was a computer complex, a sprawling assembly of units of differing design and vintage which Roscoe had coupled together after a certain amount of modification. He remembered the problem which he had fed into it during his last visit and went over in its direction. The computer, scanning the air restlessly with its hypersonic probes, emitted a shrill whistling noise indicating that it had sensed his approach.
1: Good morning, Roscoe. You would like the answer to your problem now? The probability of a meteor obliterating this area on the basis of the data you gave? The answer is one hit should occur every 10 to the 19th years. Have you any problem for today?
0: No, you may return to a resting state. Roscoe turned away. Fully satisfied with the answer, there was nothing to worry about. 10 to the 19th years. At that rate, it would have to be a very unlucky meteor indeed that smashed his collection before that time in the unthinkably remote future when even the inert atmosphere of chaos had corroded the machines to unrecognizable masses of crumbling rust. Roscoe's personal image of himself took on a new posture of assurance in the light of this information. He was the custodian of the most durable museum in the system, perhaps even in the entire cosmos. When the men who had first made them were forgotten dust, these machines would still be standing in immaculate completeness. Roscoe knew that he could not share the longevity of the machines, but although his lifespan, measured against the cosmic scale, was only a moment, he was preparing to perpetuate his own image for as long as the museum lasted. His genius, the far-sightedness of the man who had created a memorial to outlast the entire human race, should surely not be entirely lost to posterity. So at any rate, Roscoe modestly thought. He went over to the video rostrum where the master recorder was located. He usually made a point of not leaving the museum without putting a few memorable thoughts for the day on the tape, revealing a few new facets of himself to the wondering gaze of future generations. Roscoe ran his fingers over the selector buttons, flipping through some of his early masterpieces of communication. Which did he want to view today? That was it. Tape E73291, summing up the whole situation admirably, just about the best thing he had done. He had to wait a few moments while the capsule was being sorted out and loaded onto the tape deck. Then the colored image of himself, a few years younger but still recognizably Roscoe, began to speak from the video display screen. So I came to the conclusion that man was consuming the vital raw materials of the cosmos at an outrageous rate, greedily feeding on minerals and fossil deposits which he could not possibly replace, accelerating the process of entropy with reckless haste. Man is behaving, in fact, like a spoiled child confronted with the mountainously huge cream cake. He just goes on eating and eating, becoming utterly insensitive in the long run to the taste of what he's eating, losing sight of any enjoyment, consumed simply by the urge to consume, becoming, in fact, no more admirable than a fat worm eating its way through an immense bulk of timber. The point of the exercise, if there is one, has become completely lost in the overwhelming reflex compulsiveness of the whole business. Man has even lost sight of the time process, and since his existence has become meaningless, he has no urge to distill the significance of his experience and preserve it for future generations of men, or for the beings who will come later when man has finally disappeared from the cosmos. So I, Roscoe, conceived the need for a perpetual memorial to the folly and extravagance of man. The face, Roscoe's face, but full of youthful enthusiasm and idealism, faded from the screen. Roscoe nodded thoughtfully as the tape was shuffled back to its proper position in the store. Then, after positioning the numerous microphones and cameras to his satisfaction, He mounted the rostrum and began to dictate yet another installment of his interminable memoirs. So Roscoe worked away, cutting, recasting, and editing his tape, working painstakingly towards the final perfection of expression that always in the end escaped him. While he did so, events were taking place above his head that would have surprised him. High above the dust-veiled atmosphere of chaos in the outer reaches of the planet's gravitational field, a spacecraft was in difficulties. Manned spacecraft were forbidden to land on Chaos. Their approach might easily have interfered with the work of the automatic craft, shuttling in and out with their rich loads of niobium. The Homecomer, a 600-ton interplanetary short-haul craft with a three-man crew, was having trouble with a couple of vernier motors, and the captain of the ship, Dr. Graves, had taken the opportunity of putting her into orbit around the convenient mass of Chaos while he and his plasma specialist did some investigating. Working in pressure suits outside the hull, they uncoupled the motors from their mounts and brought them through the main airlock, maneuvering the half-ton masses of metal with comparative ease in their weightless, though not inertialess, condition. The process of stripping down the high-temperature section could not be hurried and took them all of 3 hours. When they had parts laid out on an almost surgically clean bench, it was clear that all the main refractories were badly cracked. "What do you say, Dale?" Graves asked his plasma expert. The young technologist rubbed his chin. "It looks like a tough job and a tricky one, too. To do it properly, we need more equipment than we're carrying aboard the ship. So we either call up a repair ship or... Is there an alternative?" "No, I was thinking of the possibility of landing on a planet. They must have repair facilities down there." Harley, the navigator, intervened at this point and told them that only official ships were permitted to land on Chaos.
2: "And why the ban?"
3: "Practically the entire planet's made of niobium. They mine it down there for the whole system."
2: "Niobium? Well, that's no problem. We'll just bleep out an ultimate distress signal, and they'll have to give us a landing beam. They're compelled to do so by international law. Don't forget that. It's as simple as that. I'm certainly not waiting around 3 or 4 days for a repair ship."
0: The younger men glanced at each other uneasily. Was Graves getting too old for the job? He had displayed several irrational quirks lately, and his temper seemed, if anything, to be getting shorter.
3: "Ultimate distress? Well, isn't that pushing it a little when we're only missing a couple of verniers?"
0: The trouble with the verniers could have been avoided if Graves had taken account of the obvious symptoms earlier on, Harley thought privately. Dr. Graves made a gesture of impatience.
2: "I'll worry about the law problem when I come to it. Just you send out the signal, that's all."
0: He turned his back, effectively closing the conversation. Roscoe ran through the new tape again with mingled feelings of pleasure and regret. Pleasure because there were undoubtedly some good things in it, well said. Regret because he was aware still of the many imperfections that he had failed to eliminate. Perhaps the next time he came to the museum site, he might do a little more polishing. Roscoe looked round once more at the ranks of metallic forms. Then as he walked back towards the gap in the enclosing wall of debris, his ears caught a distant rumble. Thunderstorms were rare on Chaos. To his trained ear, this sounded more like the remote roar of rocket motors. But surely the next ship was not due for another couple of days. Flipping a control in his pocket communicator, Roscoe interrogated the control center, which he had left in charge of the automatic program. The coded response told him that an unidentified ship was coming in on emergency procedure. The roar of the landing ship grew louder. Roscoe reached the roadway where he'd left his transport. He'd better get back to the landing zone as soon as possible. Maybe if these people were coming in on an emergency routine, they would need help as soon as they landed. He was fully equipped back at control headquarters with all essential medical and surgical gear, as well as a portable diagnostic computer. Roscoe was about to climb aboard the truck and start the motor when the descending ship broke through cloud base a few thousand feet up. Roscoe paused, half in, half out of the truck, and watched the big ship as it lumbered downward, staggering through the concentric waves of sound and heat that shuddered from the laboring motors.
2: The ship was descending the last few hundred feet now, and he became vividly aware of the ship's vast bulk as it leaned across the sky crazily, crabbing sideways in a way that caused Roscoe to dive into the cabin of the truck and crash start the motor, head craning over his shoulders. He did so to keep the looming ship in view. He had a wild notion that he would be able to run for it in the truck, escaping from under the searing hot hull of the vast ship, which now seemed to him to blot out most of the sky. Then he saw where the ship was going to crash, where the impact of the massive hull must come. Roscoe leapt out of the truck, shouting at the top of his lungs. He started to run back into the clearing through the gap, gesticulating and roaring at the ship. The noise of his shouts were lost in the monumental roar of the motors as the enormous hull careened in above his head. The men inside the ship, braced in their contoured couches against the inevitable impact, saw on their screens Roscoe running forward madly. But now they were unable to influence the outcome one way or another. The ship struck a few yards from the center of Roscoe's museum. Great waves of flame engulfed it, and there were a series of sharp explosions as those of the exhibits, which had not been destroyed by impact, were gutted by the flame. When the shaken men from the interior of the ship clambered out in their space suits and walked unsteadily across the scorched ground, there were only a few sparse tongues of flame licking at the twisted skeletons of those machines which had contained combustible material. They found Roscoe lying face downwards near the gap. When they turned him over, they could see where a splinter of metal from an exploding machine had pierced his visor and gashed his forehead. After a few minutes of persistent effort, when it was clear that resuscitation would not succeed, Dr. Graves turned to his companions and spread the open palms of his hands outwards in a gesture of hopelessness. The three of them stood for a moment in a leaden trance, looking round them at the remains of Roscoe's smashed museum. The machine still retained in their twisted destruction a sense of ordered arrangement, rank upon rank, contrasting with the confused piles of debris surrounding them. Harley approached one of the nearest relics, which towered above him in an attitude that might have suggested to an imaginative eye a grotesque kind of supplication, a pleading for justice from whatever powers were in control of the cosmos. But it suggested nothing of the kind to Harley. He was merely trying to decipher what the original purpose of the machine had been. He was looking at the funerary relic of the infrared communicator, but the design was so outmoded that Harley, who had no taste for antiquarian studies, could make nothing of it. He was about to turn away, having lost interest in the problem, then some obscure electromechanical process in the remains of the machine. It could have been warping induced by the progressive cooling of the scorched shell, caused the communicator to snap into action. Once again, the disks in the memory bank began to rotate, but their records had been irreparably damaged by the heat and by shock waves from the explosions nearby. The most the communicator could manage was a kind of strangled cough, and then
4: broken fragments.
2: A pause, another cough, and again
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2: Harley turned to his companions with a puzzled grin on his face, and then he turned back to the communicator.
4: Broken fragments.
2: Harley stepped closer to the machine. "Damn stupid thing," he said without any particular emotion in his voice. He gave the flank of the communicator a sharp kick with his space boot, and it lapsed finally into silence.

You've heard William Spencer's story, The Eternal Machines, copyright 1964, a tale that appears in New Writings in SF2, edited by John Carnell, published by Bantam. This is Michael Hansen, technical operation for this broadcast by Rich Grody. 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

0: hope you're not hungry, dear Henry, dear Henry. I've just burnt the roast and I've ruined the spuds.
1: Well, that's a nice thing, isn't it? After I've been working
0: all day. Henry, I've got me secret supply.
1: You don't mean...
0: Polo mints.
1: Yum, yum.
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2: Oh, and the best cylinder.
3: Sorry, Laura. I thought you knew I was hiding. Didn't mean to scare you like that.
2: Oh, you got me. It's brilliant.
3: Come on, let's
2: my
3: go
2: heart comes up. Let me come down.
3: Get out of come on. I'm sorry, honest.
4: What a night. Well, Holroyd's come home, and what a night. Yeah, a bit that I'm cold. There you are. First thing I've forgotten.
2: Brilliant. Brilliant. Oh, my night. Stop it.
3: What do you mean, fire fuel? Fuel of the evening. Beautiful fuel.

0: now. I can't bear it.
1: Thank you, blanket.
0: Let's keep
1: it warm. Good morning. That's the thing. You have to come up the car. My job. I'm
0: a man. She got another one. Isn't it very lovely? Lovely.
1: I've got a bit of the case again. See if you've got...
0: Lovely. My one complaint about my 4 months of married life is I ought to have done it sooner. Honestly, sir, I don't want that to be.
1: Hold on a minute. Yeah, it's slacking a bit. You have the torch. I'll put the car lights on. I'll drive right up to the front, see while I'm about it.
2: Stupid little house. Now the trees are there.
0: Oh, so lovely. It is so good.

0: settle that bill.
1: Oh, it did. When I am your husband, and it then did. Mom, Dad, I'm so bad.
0: Anna, I gotta get the stuffing from the car.

0: Devin, Devin, will you stop being stupid? I thought you went out to get the luggage. Devin!
1: Oh, that's you. Where's the
2: toad? Oh, Devin, I want to stop seeing you again. Stop messing about. You can't stand me anymore.
0: What do you mean?
2: You know exactly what I mean. Devin.
1: Bye, Zena.
2: Papa, the song.

0: I told you, darling. I don't know what you're on about. I wasn't down there at all last night.
1: Governor, not a bit amused. Yes.
0: Oh, that's in Victoria. So you're not amused. Katie, I went out to bring the car up to get the stuff in.
1: Yes, well. Well,
0: if I was down there in the other wing, how'd I get out of there anyway?
1: Could you?
0: Could you go back there? Listen, what is this?
1: Someone was standing in the passageway just below the stairs.
0: Well, I couldn't have been, darling, because...
1: And as I said your name, he took one or two paces towards me and then turned and went away.
0: And where?
1: I don't know. I heard the car then and... Couldn't
0: I was driving the car, so... There, you see. You imagined it. Credo. Come on. Let's get things sorted out. Rest of the furniture coming today. It's starting to look like home. Roll up. Napoleon Bonaparte slept here. Off the ground now, butchers.
1: Stephanie? Is that right? Oh, no. I saw him.

0: I reckon they knocked the old Joanna a bit off center when they heaved it out of Pickford's van, you know, love.
1: Well, that's different to your plan, you know, will it, sweetheart?
2: Oh, I know what I want.
0: Oh, darling, no, it's not 9 o'clock yet.
2: I was talking about supper. Pickles, cheese, tomatoes.
0: Haven't got any.
2: And gherkins in there, gherkins. All right, miss out the tomatoes. Come on, chop, chop, into the kitchen.
0: Look, hot children, you two, chocolate mug.
2: Hot runny soup in mug.
0: Locked. Is it a man?
2: Of course you're not mad.
0: Then believe me, then. He turned
2: and... He turned?
0: What a smile.
2: A man?
0: Yes, I saw it upstairs.
2: Yes, over... Is it... Sit down, I'll get the supper.
0: You don't believe me, do you? Hmm?
2: I don't know. I don't not believe you.
0: I'll stay here when it's the food.
2: Well, you might as well get it then. You better not have tea. Make you dream.
0: That's right. Send me up about it. Robin?
2: Mm-hmm.
0: Come here. Robin?
2: Mm-hmm. God, yes.

0: Listen, music. I feel authentic.
1: But I thought you had a splitting headache.
0: Oh, that was 5 minutes ago. I've taken Grandpa Headache powder since.
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1: Ah, Grandpa. Oh, darling, how did you look as though you're enjoying yourself? The party's great.
0: Yes, it wasn't until I ate.
1: So take a digel. I always keep some in my bag.
0: But I already took an antacid.
1: Yes, darling. A digel is much more than an antacid. Digel has double action. There's a layer of antacid plus a layer of simethicone. It's the simethicone that relieves that dreadful bloated feeling. Here, try a digel.
3: Like they say, when you eat too well, demand digel.

0: So that's the fix, then, is it? Either I don't do any more evening work, or if I do and I've got to, you say some others. Well, there's no value point in having a house of one's own, is there? We might just as well live with some others. Kate? Kate? Kate!
1: I heard what you said. I'm not there.
0: Oh, Kate, this is ridiculous.
1: Ridiculous or not, I'm not staying in this blasted house alone, night or day.
0: Kate, this is our home. It's our house. Ours. I worked down hard for this. No rent, no landladies. They want to poke their noses.
1: Except him.
0: Him?
1: What your... Don't you? I didn't tell you because I knew you'd laugh and not believe me. But Saturday afternoon, when you went to golf, I went up to the first landing to try to get the loan from the church. And I saw him plainly this time. He was leaning against the wall by the church and he looked at me. Gavin, someone's playing a joke. Oh.
0: I looked to see. What did he look like? I mean, what
1: the same way. I didn't see his face properly last time. This time I did, though. It was grey. It was grey. And it was just something. And his arms were inside it. And yeah, it was just him. And just a face. Grey. And then he smiled. Oh, and Kevin.
0: Yes?
1: Then.
0: What, love?
1: Wait. And just what? Kevin, we've got to go away. There's something not good here. Oh, please. I'm frightened.
2: Why didn't you tell me, Mr. Edwards?
3: Just tell you the whole lot.
2: Right.
3: Because there was any need.
0: Well, I think there was a lot of need. If you sell a house and it's had 9 different families living in it in 14 years, and for the past 3 years it's been empty altogether...
3: Hang on. Let me see.
0: If I heard of a house like this, I'd expect to find dry rot, worms in the cellar, the roof caving in, the drains along, something. I mean, the price wasn't all that low.
3: It's £4,000.
0: Yes, yes, sure, it was a bargain. You looked at a lot of houses and ours was calm, and it was the best all-round buy there was. Could you tell me, Mr. Reckitt, why no one from the village will go anywhere near the place after dusk?
3: Mr. Holroyd, in every village all over England you'll find a house somewhere with a lot of superstitious twaddle connected.
0: And we bought the local haunted house of Woodford.
3: Oh, that's fine, isn't it?
0: How long would it take to sell the darn thing? Another 3 years, I suppose?
3: But surely, it's not dangerous.
0: My wife has had several very bad shocks since we've moved there. She's very unhappy. Mr. Edwards, is there any way of finding out more about the place?
3: More?
0: Yes. You've given your sister back to 1944. It was spent during the war.
3: I believe it fell into a bad state of repair then. The owners were fallen out.
0: But I'm not really interested in that. There's 1809 carved up over the front porch. And you said yourself it was a century and a half old. Now, how could I find it?
3: Yes, sir. We are merely the London agents. Well, the property's so old. We can't.
0: Yes, I appreciate that. I'm asking where I can go to find out.
3: It's earlier history.
0: Yes.
3: But only the Woodford Town Hall, parish records. I can't think of
0: that. Thanks. I must be off. I missed my train. Well, thank you for your help. I know it's your business to sell houses.
3: Which train?
0: Train?
3: So which one are you taking? From Waterloo, is it?
0: Yes. 5:18.
3: Are you? Well, you'll have a wave in the trade. It's Friday. After the 4:38 for Portsmouth, there's nothing stopping at Woodford till 6:10.
0: Oh, no. That means I won't get home till after dark.
3: Blast.
0: I'm not on the phone yet either.
3: Well, I'll take myself to the old cross in the garage. I'm not dying.

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If you work tonight, Debbie, I'll never forgive. It's Friday, it's not your work night.

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0: It's a little bummer, though. You're on the old season, Mary.

0: Seven? 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How?
1: Oh, I won't say that was enough for me.

0: alone. And love. 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
1: Stop worrying her, Mr. Holroyd.
0: Worrying?
1: You're bobbing about around her like a terrier. She's had a shock. She needs rest now. A lot of rest, not you.
0: But she doesn't know me. She doesn't know who I am. She's been like this ever since I came home. Why did I have to get that late train?
1: She ought to go to her mother, as you suggest. Away from this house. Take her, but do something for me. When you have her settled... No, I'll go into the ambulance, see that you. When you have her settled, come and see me. In a day or two, if you can. And I'll keep you long. And no, just do as I ask, will you, Mr. Holroyd?
0: And see what her mother's... And she's okay. All right.

0: real thing. It's terrifying. I'm going out of my mind. Hansford, he's a marvelous man, but he's seen New York as well. Poor mother's... What the devil's happened to her, Doctor? Hansford said him very carefully, won't commit himself at all. I always thought one could say, oh, the symptoms are such and such, therefore she's suffering from X, Y, Z, you know?
1: I'm going to tell you a story. I'm going to tell it to you before you get an inaccurate, garbled account of it from someone else. And also because I think you are intelligent enough to make of it, well, what needs to be made of it.
0: Sorry?
1: I'm not a superstitious man, Holroyd, but certain things worry me. Things I can't explain. Listen. The house you bought in Woodford, the house your wife was unhappy in, and the house you subsequently took her away from, was built in 1802 by a man called Jack Faber.
0: It's got 1809
1: of the house was built at a later date. Jack Faber built the house and brought his bride there. 2 years later, he surprised his wife with a lover. He killed the man. He strangled his wife and hung her body from the lych gate. He was taken and tried and condemned to die for the double murder. From the gallows, he declared, even though Hanley, his language is quaint and used in vows, but understand. Even though you hang me, I shall return to my home and I shall dwell there with my bride. He swore this on oath, and then they stretched his neck and laid him in Murder's Corner. In the graveyard is 500, and I'm very fired the gas works down in the fight now. Well, I tell you what it's worth. As a man of medicine, I want to say it's all nonsense, but I can't. Perhaps I'm not worthy of my calling. The best doctors are irreligious and have no truck with curses and life on another plane and all that. Here it is.
0: Jack Faber. All he was short of was a bride. And so he tried to take mine.
1: I don't know, Holroyd. I don't know.
0: So we intruded, I suppose. And now he's in possession again. We'll just have to see about that. Goodbye, Doctor.
1: Well, I'm going to keep in touch with Hansford. I'll know how she progresses.
0: Thanks.

0: It was you, wasn't it?
1: Yes. It's destroyed now. Not a stone standing up on a stone. Not a beam. Nothing. Just black earth and rubble. Now I haven't a home. But neither has he. And that's what I had to do.
0: What will you do now? Hanford told me. There was no pain. He never suffered. Never felt anything at all. Not even at the end. Just went. Very quietly.
1: It was like someone had lost their soul. And just wandered. Not recognizing anyone or anything. I don't know where I'll go, Dalton. Perhaps I won't go anywhere. You see, I watched Jack Faber's house burn. And he's spinning just across the hill there. And I had a perfect view. It's very beautiful. But then fires all go off. Big fires. You know what? When you've all men over, just black and smoke, and lakes of water and soot, and all look sad and lonely. I saw from out of the center of the smoke, walking out across the grass, looking up at the trees where I was standing. I saw him. And he came to where I was and stood and looked at me and smiled. Hardly seemed scary. All that it was by a house. He was at the funeral too, standing just beside another. Of course, no one else saw him. No one else ever will, except me. I'll never be rid of him.

0: Well, come in, Smithers. What is it? Speak up, boy. Orange juice.
1: No, sir. New Kellogg's Rise and Shine.
0: Hey, fiendish.
1: And look at this, sir.
0: No peel, no pips, and it's got vitamin C. Well, Smithers, I suppose this is it.
1: What are you doing, sir?
0: Thank you, Governor. Wife and three pips to support. Thank you.
2: 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Now tastes as good as orange juice.
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0: This week, Kenneth Fearing's study of a deadly obsession. Desperate witness. Starring Richard Crenna. Keenan Wynn. And Julie Adams. 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

0: Howard Stroud, husband, father, executive editor of Crimeways magazine. A restless man, never quite satisfied with what he has. Bill Jonoth, arrogant, pedantic publishing mogul, Stroud's boss. Pauline Delos, ice blonde, cool, the boss's mistress. George Stroud, Earl Jonoth, Pauline Delos. Three sides to the eternal triangle that meet but for one moment. The formula is timeless. The connection is murder. And for George Stroud, like the taut mainspring of a clock overwound, life itself is about to explode on the hour. Our story, Desperate Witness, continues after this word.
1: A message from the Council for Financial Aid to Education and this station. College students now march to a different drummer, and sometimes it seems to no drummer at all. But what matters most is that colleges continue educating. Students and their parents pay tuitions to make this possible, but the money they pay just doesn't go far enough. Two-thirds of college costs must come from other sources, including contributions from friends of colleges. How can you be the friend of a college? You can believe that educating young people is the main thing, not whether they're singing football songs or folk songs. You can be willing to back up your belief with a gift, because colleges need money to march ahead. A lot of that money must come from people like you. Give to the college of your choice, now.
2: I had intended going straight home, but after I saw Janet go into the apartment with Pauline, I felt the need to wander a while in limbo. Up to that point, I'd meticulously kept my wife and my family in one niche in my life, and Pauline sealed off from them in another. To go home irritated with the thought of Pauline and Janet being together was to somehow overlap the two, spoil the waters, so to speak. So I went back to Gill's, where I could have an anonymous drink and dull the churning within me that Janet had set off. The night was a couple of hours older when I drove into my garage on Marble Road and went into the paneled, comfortable suburban house with all its little scars of family living. The painting I bought, The Temptation of Judas, I simply laid down on the dining room table. It would have to be cleaned, repaired, and framed. I'd made a pot of coffee and I thought about my wife and daughter who'd be returning tomorrow, Sunday. So help me, that's all that was on my mind when I fell asleep, not knowing that Pauline was dead, murdered. If I'd known what was happening back in the city in Steve Hagen's apartment, I wouldn't have closed my eyes.
3: Coming.
4: Earl, come in. What is it? What's wrong?
5: Close the door, will you please hurry?
4: What is it? Sit down. I'll get you a drink.
5: Steve, I just killed Pauline.
4: You should have killed her years ago.
5: Well, I do. I go to prison, Steve.
4: Stop it. Who saw you come here?
5: Huh?
4: Here. Anyone see you?
5: Well, I don't know. I don't think so. I hit her over the head with something, a decanter, I think. Maybe 3, maybe 10 times.
4: Fingerprints?
5: Oh, I wiped them off and off the doorknob. And the doorman wasn't on duty when I went in or when I came out. I killed her. I didn't intend to. It's just, well, it's the pressure. I didn't get anywhere in Washington. Jonoth Enterprises is in real trouble. What am I going to do, Steve? The SEC's after me. Jonoth Donahue's trying to force me to merge and sell.
4: Forget all about that for now. You sure nobody saw you go into her apartment?
5: Who's that?
4: Steve Hagen here.
6: Oh, Mr. Hagen, I hate to bother you at home. This is Emery Mafferson.
4: Well, what can I do for you, Emery?
6: Well, I just heard a disquieting rumor that the magazine's going to fold.
4: Mr. Janeth's right here. We've been in conference over the same stupid rumor. Hold a minute. I'll let you talk to him. Go on, Earl. Talk.
3: God, who is it? Who is he?
7: He works for us, Future Ways. Tell him the rumor he heard is false. Everything's okay. His name's Mafferson. Emery.
5: Hello, Emery.
6: Oh, hello, Mr. Janet.
5: Look, a lot of false rumors floating around. All that talk, but I don't want you to believe a thing.
6: Oh, great. I feel relieved, Mr. Janet.
5: Well, it's good to talk to you, Emery. Anytime, and keep up the good work. What was that all about?
4: You just established your alibi. When the police investigate you, as they will when your relationship with Dulles comes out, we have the testimony of Mafferson that he talked to you in my apartment at... What time did you kill her?
5: No, I don't know. 10:30?
4: 11:10. And they'll have your chauffeur's testimony. He dropped you here right from the airport at 10. And mine that we've been in conference ever since. And since no one can identify you as having been in the building...
5: There was someone. Someone did see me.
4: Saw you go in?
5: Yes, a stranger. He was just leaving Paul in. They'd been away together. For the evening. Maybe for the weekend. That's why we quarreled. That's what started the whole thing.
4: Did he recognize
5: you? Well, I don't know.
4: Did you recognize him?
5: No, he was in the shadows. I couldn't tell much. But she said his name was George Chester.
4: One man in the world saw you go into her building and you don't know who he was? Whether he knew you or recognized you?
5: Well, I don't know. I don't...
4: We've got to find him before the police.
5: How can we do that?
4: What do we employ 2,000 people for?
5: Well, if we find this man, then what?
4: It all depends. When the story breaks, he may go straight to the police. In that case, our alibi stands, and our line is this. He says he saw you on the scene. Well, what was he doing there? That makes him as hot as you are. We'll make him even warmer.
5: Of course. You mean only to scare him off?
4: If he doesn't scare, the case goes to trial. You've got an alibi.
5: But if he doesn't go to the police the minute this breaks, then what?
4: He's a constant threat to your safety, your position in life, your place in the world. Can you put up with an intolerable situation like that?
5: I don't like it. There's already been one tragedy. I don't want another. Not if I know what you mean.
4: You know what I mean.
5: No, I won't see a man killed in cold blood. I won't take any part in it.
4: Let me ask you, Earl. Are you ready to retire to a penitentiary and write your memoirs? Or are you ready to take your full responsibilities along with the rewards? No, we never went to murder before. But we will this time, if we have to.
5: I killed her. I can't get that out of my mind. I killed Pauline.
4: When you break, a lot of other people break, too. Whenever an entity like Janeth Enterprises goes under, and that's what this could trigger, a lot of innocent people, their plans, homes, dreams, aspirations, the future of their children, all of that can go to pieces with it. Myself, for instance.
5: Well, I understand, Steve. All right, what has to be, has to be.
4: Now, let's get to work. Finish your drink, and we'll start from the top again. I want every step, every word. You got out of your car. You sent your chauffeur on. You went into the apartment with her.
2: I knew none of this when it was happening. I awoke in the morning and went to the train to pick up my wife and child. I hadn't even dreamed in the night. And my world was coming apart.
8: It was summer in the evening after the rain. We were driving, she and I. The road was winding as rivers wind. We were speeding like birds, like

0: was like a comet. We were speeding through our lives. There was no way to stop. Can you hear me? Can you hear me?
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2: We'll return to our story in a moment.
3: Harriet Seco is 71 years old and reaping the benefits of what she sows.
4: A soap for children's hospital. Make baby's clothes for the babies in the hospital. We make nightgowns, we make little jackets, we make pants. I like to sew, so I love it.
3: Alan Gordon is 82 years old. He's useful, needed, and appreciated.
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0: Monday morning, and Georgette came back to the breakfast table from taking our daughter to the bus.
1: George, have you seen the paper? There's a dreadful story about a woman we met, I think, at Janet's.
0: Sitting there in the sunny breakfast room, fresh-picked yellow roses on the table, I read it. Not understanding it, not believing it. I had to read the headline twice. But the picture was of Pauline. Her body had been discovered at about noon on Sunday. Her death had been fixed at around 10:30 the night before. Saturday, I'd just left her minutes before.
1: Isn't that the same woman?
0: Yes. Yes, it is.
1: She was beaten to death with a heavy decanter.
0: I'm reading. I was grateful to have the paper to hide behind. My hands were shaking as I read the words. No arrests had been made, the paper said. Her immediate friends were being questioned, Earl Janeth among them. But the publisher had not seen her for several days. He'd just returned that night from Washington and had gone straight from the airport to a business associate's where he spent the evening in discussion. The business associate was not named.
1: George? Something the matter?
0: What? Oh, no. No, darling, nothing.
1: Well, don't look so grim. By the way, I didn't tell you I like that new painting you brought home, the one of the two hands, but it's in terrible condition. Another Patterson, isn't it?
0: And perhaps.
1: George, you don't have to be so monosyllabic. Can't you say anything but yes, no, perhaps? Where'd you get it?
0: Just picked it up. Honey, I'm trying to read the paper. Pauline and Earl Janeth went into that building at 10 o'clock on Saturday night. Now he claimed he hadn't seen her for days. He had to have been the one who killed her. Had he recognized me? If he had seen me that night, it would all come out. The weeks with Pauline, the lying, the whole sordid story. My life, my career, my marriage, family. All threatened. He killed her. He had to have been the one. How strong was his alibi? Could he make it stick? And if he did, where did that put me? On the train going into town, I read every newspaper, virtually memorizing what was known of the murder, but gathering no real information. It was warm in the city. Unseasonably warm. But it was cold. My hands, I noted, were white. My fingertips, bloodless. In the mirrored elevator, I found myself staring at the strange face that was my own. Not a face, really, but a caricature. Lines like deep cuts that hadn't been there yesterday. Pallor. Mouth slightly open, breathing shallow. All unmistakable signs of fear of a man in a desperate panic. I had 26 floors to gain control. When I stepped out of the elevator, I was wearing the mask, the facade of the confident, secure executive. Morning, Lucille. Any calls for me?
2: Steve Hagen's called twice. Better get right up there.
0: Well, why? What's up?
2: I don't know, but you know Hagen.
0: Nobody knew Hagen. He was a hard little man whose soul had been hit by lightning. His mother was a bank vault, his father a computer. Steve Hagen was almost as loyal to Janet as to himself. From what I knew of their backgrounds, Hagen was the kingmaker, Janet the publications genius. But Hagen was the steel foundation that held things together. Everything about Hagen's office was designed to throw you on the left foot. I hadn't been privileged to enter his sanctorum often, but every time the same thing happened. At loss of confidence. You opened the door and you saw him across an acre of office. A small man sitting at a huge raised desk. He didn't look up, which was part of his style. I started across to him, trying to remember exactly where the drop was. You couldn't see it from the door. The carpet was patterned and disguised it, but there was a step down. And always it came as a jolt. You started across in confidence and suddenly, abruptly, found yourself walking out into space and grabbing at the air. And you spent the rest of the distance trying to regain your equilibrium and your poise. You lost on both counts.
3: Morning, Stout.
0: Oh, good morning. Morning, Steve.
3: Stroud, anything on your agenda at the moment you're to drop?
0: Oh, everything?
3: Your staff can handle things. I have something more important for you.
0: Mm-hmm. If you say so. Oh, by the way, I've just read about that Pauline Delos murder. It's pretty awful. You have any idea?
3: Yes, it's bad. No, we have no idea about it.
0: Hmm. Well, I suppose Janeth is,
3: He is, yes. But I don't know any more about it than you do. Now, I have some prepared notes here, so let's get to work, huh? We have a job on our hands. It's not hard, but delicate. It seems you're about the best man on the staff to direct it.
0: Yes?
3: In essence, the job is this. We want you to locate somebody unknown to us. Really, it's a missing persons job. Would that be all right with you?
0: Well, missing persons seems to fit in with the essence of Crime Ways, and that's my job, Crime Ways.
3: Of course, of course.
0: Who is it that you want me to locate?
3: We don't know.
0: Oh?
3: Let me see now. Let's start at the beginning, shall we? The person we want went into some Third Avenue bar and grill called Gill's last Saturday afternoon. It's a weird kind of bar, more a museum.
0: He wasn't looking at me. He was studying his notes, or he'd have seen the sweat that popped out on my face. I could feel the trap being sprung for me.

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2: Read any good books lately? Well, ladies, if you're trying to find the official government studies on the cost of pollution versus the cost of cleaning up the environment, you'll have to do some looking. You and I know what pollution is doing to us. Disintegrating hose, damaging our health, making the wash gray, the coffee blah. So what's the cost of making it go away? Some people have said it's too high. Oh, come on now. I say we can actually save money by cleaning up pollution. And I must be on the right track because the National Wildlife Federation says it too in their new report on pollution. As a matter of fact, they come right out and say that every family can save $200 a year by pushing for a reasonable, just a reasonable national pollution cleanup now. This has been another feature report on the cost of pollution. For more information on what pollution's costing you, write Department 9B, National Wildlife Federation, Washington, D.C., 20036.
3: I fought a rising nausea. My cheek muscles formed a slight smile that froze into place and gave me, I hoped, a look of complete concentration. But my mind was racing at light years speed as he reeled off my actions on the day of the murder.
4: This man we're looking for, Stroud, was accompanied by a rather striking blonde, also unidentified. They later went to a Third Avenue antique shop. In fact, they browsed through several, but in one, he bought a painting from a dealer, overbidding another customer, a woman who also wanted to buy it. The picture was by an artist named Patterson. According to our morgue,
3: he, or somebody, had done a quick and thorough research job on Patterson. He had all the details, how 10-12 years back she'd been hailed as a meteor in the art world, that she'd never fulfilled her promise. In recent years was totally unheard of, although her work maintained value. He had all the details of my transaction. He knew the painting depicted two hands was in rather bad condition, and that I'd bought it for $50.
4: After they bought the painting, the man and the woman with him went to a cocktail lounge in the Van Barth for a few drinks. It's possible he checked the picture there. He may have had it right with him.
3: Why do you want this man, Steve?
4: We think our party is a vital figure in a business and political conspiracy that's reached colossal proportions.
3: You mean threatening Janeth Enterprises?
4: Exactly. What this man represents could destroy Earl Janeth. And we can't let that happen, can we?
3: So, what do we do?
4: Well, we just have to find this man. We can't have him loose, threatening all our existences, can we? Oh, as we understand it, his name is George Chester.
3: I understood it all now. Pauline had given Janeth the full rundown of our Saturday night activities. And had she told him where we spent the night Friday, they'd probably had a violent fight about it, and he'd killed her and gone straight to Hagen. Then Steve Hagen was the business associate the newspapers mentioned who provided Janeth's alibi. It was plain Janeth knew he'd been seen and was afraid he'd been recognized. The ground I was on felt landmined. One step the wrong way. It's all pretty vague, Hagen. Can't you give me more to go on?
4: You're right, Stroud. It is vague. Our information is based entirely on rumors and tips and certain, well, striking coincidences. When we locate our man, then we'll have something definite for the first time.
3: Well, what's it to be? A story for Crimeways?
4: No. No, I don't think so. I don't know right now just what our angle will be when we have it. We might want to give it a big play in one of our books eventually. A good story should never be wasted, right? Or we might decide to use it in some entirely different way. It's all up in the air.
3: Well, tell me, Who else is in on this? Should we cooperate with anyone? The cops, for instance?
4: No. No, of course not. Absolutely not. This is our story, exclusively. It must stay that way. You'll have to go to other agencies for information, naturally, but you get it. You don't give it. Is that perfectly clear?
3: Yes, I understand.
4: Now, do you think you can knock together a staff as large as you want and locate this person?
3: It would be easier if I knew more about this mystery guy, what he looks like. Somebody must have described him.
4: Well, not too well, but we do know he's of average build and height. Weight 150 to 180, under 6 feet. It's possible he's in advertising. But your best bet is this place called Gill's, or the shop where he bought the picture, or the bar of the Van Barth. Oh, and that picture he bought. Perhaps the artist. I have a feeling that picture alone might give us a break.
3: Not impossible.
4: We want this guy in a hurry. Can you do it?
3: You say his name's Chester, George Chester?
4: It might be, he might not.
3: Oh, that's a start.
4: Then you go to work immediately?
3: All right, Steve. I'll take the assignment. I have absolute carte blanche?
4: Absolute. Expense, personnel, everything. In every way except time. We want him now.
3: He got up from the high back throne and wandered to the huge plate glass windows that looked out over about 10 million people. I hadn't suspected this cold, dried man would have had such a sense of drama. He took a long pause and he swept his hand out, indicating the city far beneath us.
4: Our man is out there somewhere, Stroud. May even be very close for all we know. It's a simple job for a mind like yours. Get him.
3: I looked out the window myself. Get him, he said. Find him. I had found him. The man I sought was looking back at me. My own reflection in the plate glass. I'd been assigned to set myself up to be murdered.
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0: 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Hugh Douglas speaking. 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

0: Tales of tomorrow. Tales beyond human imagination. Until they happen. Tales of Tomorrow, story number 13. The Old Die Rich by H.L. Gold.
1: This is your host, Omentor, saying hello. I'd like to take a little trip to another century. Just name your choice. You can go back through the years as far as you like, or forward into the future and visit civilizations as yet unknown. Fantastic? Not if you use the proper vehicle, which, in this case, is a time machine. What's that? Where do you find a time machine? Well, I found one in a remarkable story from Galaxy Magazine. A story called The Old Die Rich.
2: Hello?
3: Mark.
2: Oh, yeah, hello, Lou. What's up?
3: I'm calling from Central Hospital. We got another of those cases here.
2: Old man, dead of malnutrition with thousands of dollars in the bank?
3: No, this old guy had $17,000 in the lining of his coat, and he's still alive.
2: Alive? Lou, will he stay that way?
3: It's hard to say. He was three quarters dead from hunger when the cops picked him up. The doctors are shooting him full of heart stimulants and feeding him intravenously. Now, how soon can you get here?
2: Right away. Wait for me. This was it, the break I'd been waiting for ever since I'd first become curious about all those old people who died of starvation with plenty of money in the bank. This was the first one who turned up alive. If I could talk to him, find out why he'd done it. But I couldn't. When I reached the hospital...
4: Too late, Mark.
2: Oh.
4: By 5 minutes.
2: Nah, that's luck for you. I wait months for a chance like this, and when it comes, I'm stuck in a taxi cab. I feel like giving up the whole thing.
4: Why don't you?
2: What?
4: Why make a big mystery about something that's perfectly natural?
2: There's nothing natural about people starving themselves to death when they have plenty of money.
4: I told you it happens every day. Now, here's the death certificate on this one. Malnutrition induced by senile psychosis.
2: Nah, that's too pat.
4: Pat or not pat, that's the explanation. This guy was like the rest of them in your file. He starved himself because he was crazy. Because he was less afraid of death than he was of digging into his savings.
2: I don't believe it. This one, did he have any means of identification on him?
4: No.
2: You see, he fits into the pattern. He was old, he had no means of identification. If he had had a bank book, I'd bet it would be just like the others.
4: You mean that business about the ink?
2: You've never been able to explain that.
4: Well, I can now.
2: How? The entries in those bank books date back as much as 50 years, but chemical analysis shows that the ink is only a few months old.
4: The ink only seems to be a few months old. Now, don't you see, those entries would look fresh if the bank books were kept in the right kind of container.
2: What sort of a container would that be?
4: Well, I guess it would have to be, practically airtight, so the ink wouldn't oxidize.
2: All right, now ask yourself this. Would every one of those starvation cases have kept his bank book in an airtight container? Does that sound logical?
4: I admit it's a pretty big coincidence. But how else can you explain it?
2: I don't have any answers. Yet. Lou, did this old guy say anything before he died?
4: He started mumbling about a Miss Roberts, like he was afraid of it.
2: Miss Roberts? Who is she?
4: Well, I tried to get him to tell me, but she was too far gone.
2: Anything else?
4: That's all. Why don't you give it up, Mark?
2: Give up now, when for the first time I've got something solid to go on?
4: What have you got?
2: The name Roberts. During the next week, I made a list of all the Robertses in the phone book. Every morning, I checked the want ads. And finally, I found what I was looking for. The ad read, "Wanted, man over 50 years of age. Good income, no experience necessary. Apply, May Roberts, 1205 Eldridge Avenue.

0: house was an old five-story brownstone in the wealthier part of town. I showed up the next morning, made up as an old man, my face lined with collodion wrinkles, wearing an old suit and shabby shoes. May Roberts had red hair, pale skin, and blue eyes as cold as ice. Three words describe her: beautiful but hard. Her voice, as she asked for my name, address, and social security number and references, was completely impersonal. After writing it all down...
1: Thank you, Mr. Weldon. We'll get in touch with you if we need you. Good day.
0: She practically pushed me out of the house. Whatever that job was, I didn't get it. But why? What had I done wrong? Then it came to me in a flash. Hadn't all the starvation cases been men without social security numbers or references? Yeah, I'd pulled a boner. That night, I waited until all the lights in the brownstone house went out. And I climbed up the fire escape, trying the windows until I found one that was unlocked. I opened it, jumped inside, and came face to face with May Roberts. She had a gun in her hand.
1: Mr. Weldon, isn't it? I thought I told you to wait until we'd get in touch with you.
2: Please don't turn me over to the police, Miss Roberts. I never tried to rob a house before, but I'm kind
1: of
2: desperate.
1: You aren't an old man, and you didn't come here to rob me.
2: What else would I be doing here?
1: I know this much about you. You're 32 years old, and you've been trying to find out why senile psychotics starve themselves to death.
0: How did you know that?
1: You seemed a bit too curious this morning. So I conducted an investigation of my own. What have you found out about me?
0: Nothing.
1: Let me remind you, you're guilty of housebreaking. I could shoot you and claim I did it in self-defense. So please be completely frank with me.
0: All right. I know you're the daughter of the late Dr. Anthony Roberts, the physicist. And that you're a pretty good physicist in your own right. And that's all I know. You could let me go, and I wouldn't have a thing on you.
1: No, I don't think you would. On the other hand, you might convince the police to get a search warrant. That would be inconvenient.
0: Not if you've nothing to hide.
1: You want to find out my connection with the senile psychotics. Very well, I'll show you. Go through that door and turn to the right.
0: Hmm? Where now?
1: Through that open door to your left.
0: Ah, your laboratory, eh?
1: You might call it that.
0: What's that queer-looking wire mesh cage and those electric motors?
1: That's what I'm going to show you. But first, I want you to undress.
0: You mean take my clothes off?
1: That's right.
0: Look, I'm not in the habit of undressing.
1: Please,
0: in front
1: Mr.
0: of...
1: Weldon, I'm a scientist. Also, I have the gun.
0: She pulled a bundle of clothes from the shelves on the wall. They were cut in the style of 20 years ago. When I put them on, she took a bundle of envelopes from a work desk. Then she switched on the electric motors.
1: You've been an unexpected nuisance, Weldon. But now that you're here, we might as well both benefit by it. The money those old men had in the bank, you'd like to know where it came from, wouldn't you?
0: Sure.
1: And I suppose you'd like to be rich yourself.
0: Is that an offer?
1: It's a command. Take these envelopes and get into that cage.
0: Hey, wait a minute. What's this all about?
1: When the time comes, I want you to use the envelopes in the order they're arranged.
0: Are you going to do the same thing to me that you did to those old men?
1: I'm going to make you rich, Mr. Weldon.
0: Ha! Rich and dead. No, thanks.
1: You won't die unless you refuse to follow instructions.
0: It was either the gun or the cage, so I chose the cage. She went to a big electrical switch and pushed it as far as it would go. The cage began to vibrate like a tuning fork. I was being shaken like a tree in a storm. The next thing I remember is finding myself standing near a newsstand. Then several things hit me. It was day instead of night. Spring instead of autumn. The cars on the street had square bodies. I turned to the newsstand, picked up a paper, and looked at the date on the front page. May 15th, 1931. It hit me like a punch in the solar plexus. I'd been taken for a ride in a time machine, carried back 22 years. The envelopes. I hauled them out of my pocket. The first one contained $150. Somehow, perhaps by hypnosis, I heard May Roberts' voice.
3: Deposit this money at the First National Bank under your name.
0: I had no account at the bank, but they welcomed me with open arms. The vice president of the bank made out my bank book personally. Outside on the street again, I opened the second envelope. It contained 10 crisp $100 bills.
3: Take this and buy as many shares of stock in General Motors as you can. Buy it in the name of Dr. Anthony Roberts.
0: My $1,000 bought a tremendous wad of stock certificates. Stock that's worth many times as much in today's market. Then the third envelope. $500 in small bills.
3: Bet this on the championship heavyweight fight between Max Schmeling and Jack Sharkey. Bet on Sharkey to win.
0: I put down every dollar of it, then cleaned up. After that, the fever of what I was doing got into my blood. I made dozens of bets, opened dozens of accounts at banks, bought dozens of blue-chip stocks, and all of them sure things because May Roberts knew in advance which stocks would go up and which horse or fighter would win. I cleaned up $15,000 for myself and 100 times that much for May Roberts when I ran out of envelopes. Suddenly, I blacked out on the street. When I came to my senses again, I was in the room with the motors, inside the wire mesh cage.
1: You can come out now.
0: Thanks.
1: Well, how'd you like your trip into the past?
0: Very interesting and profitable. But one thing puzzled me. I am kind of hungry, but a long way from being starved.
1: What made you think you'd be starved?
0: The others always were.
1: Mac, you don't mind my using first names now that we know each other, do you?
0: Go right ahead.
1: Good. Look, I'm not infallible, Mark. Sometimes I make mistakes. Occasionally, I hire men too old to stand the strains of time travel. I try not to let that happen, but they need money so badly that they lie about their age and health. Can you blame me for that?
0: Not if it's the truth.
1: Don't you believe me, Mark?
0: I think you're a killer. A very brilliant one. To invent a time machine, you'd have to be a genius.
1: You think I invented the time machine to win a few $100,000 at gambling? You underestimate me, Mark. The purpose of the time machine is to help all mankind.
0: And just how do you help mankind with it?
1: Well, you've already seen how simple it is to make money by sending men back into the past. That's the smallest part of my work. There were great upheavals in the past, Mark. Wars and revolutions, vandalism and great fires. I sent men back to save things that would have been destroyed. Beautiful things. Things that would have been lost to the world forever if I hadn't interfered. There's no point in talking about the treasures of the past when the treasures of the future are so much more important.
0: You mean to say you're familiar with the future?
1: I know something about it. Enough to solve most of the problems of the world if I could find the right man to help me.
0: What do you mean?
1: Well, up until now, I've concentrated the time machine on the past. Only once I sent a man into the future.
0: What happened to him?
1: He was too old to survive the strain of the transitions.
0: But you said you'd found out something that could benefit all mankind.
1: I did. That man lived long enough to describe a small metal box, small enough for one man to carry, but producing enough power to run this city's industries and light its homes and streets.
0: Atomic energy?
1: I don't know. But, Mark, can you imagine what the world would be like today if those boxes were in every city?
0: Cheap power. It would revolutionize the world, all right. But where do you find those boxes?
1: In the civilization of the year 2023.
0: What's your idea, May? Do you want me to go into the future and get that box so it can be copied and distributed?
1: You can't do that.
0: Why not?
1: It's physically impossible to bring anything from the future that doesn't exist right now. So you can't bring back the box, only the technical information to build one.
0: Technical information? But I'm not a scientist.
1: You don't have to be a scientist to find the data and copy it down in notebooks.
0: Maybe so. But isn't the future uncharted territory? I'm no hero. I want to come back alive.
1: Don't you think I want you to come back?
0: This could be a sweet way to get rid of me.
1: I'm rather fond of you, Mark. I've waited a long time for a man like you to come along. I'd hate to lose you now.
0: May, does that mean what it sounds like?
1: Listen to me. We'll have money, power, love. All the things two people could ever wish for.
0: If I come back.
1: Mark, are you afraid of me?
0: Yeah, a little.
1: Don't be silly. Come here, Mark.

0: She was fire and ice. She was all the things I wanted in a woman. And a few that I didn't want. Part of me was repelled, the other part was fascinated. A couple of hours later, we went back to the laboratory, and I entered the wire mesh cage.
1: Don't be afraid, darling. I'll be here waiting for you.
2: May, how long are you going to keep me in the year 2023?
1: 1 month. Goodbye, darling.
0: Once again, the motors were screaming. The cage vibrating faster and faster until the mesh blurred, the earth spun. And then suddenly I was catapulted into a world I never knew. The world of 2023. A minute later, I was back on the street. There was a sign at the intersection. It read, "To the shopping center." I followed the arrow to the center of the city, a large square with a park in the middle and shops on all four sides. I walked along it until I found an electrical appliance store. What could I say? I didn't even know the name of the box I was looking for. And even if I had known it, I had no money to buy it with, assuming it was for sale. I found the box purely by accident. It was sitting on a counter made of a tinted metal, no bigger than a suitcase, with a lift vent on top and a dial alongside. I didn't know I had found it, actually, until I twisted the dial. Suddenly, every light in the store glared, and the salesman came rushing over.
3: Please be careful, sir. We don't want to burn out every light and motor in the place, do we?
0: I'm sorry. I just wanted to see if it worked okay.
3: Oh, but there's never any question about that. Dynapacks always work. The principle is simple. There are no moving parts to wear out, so they last indefinitely. But you must know that. Everyone learns about the Dynapack in primary education.
0: Oh, yeah, sure.
3: Are you thinking of getting one, sir?
0: Me? No. The old one is good enough. I'm curious to see if the new models are much different from the old ones.
3: New models? There hasn't been a new model since the year 2008. Can you think of any reason why there should be?
0: Why, no. Guess not, but... Well, you never can tell.
3: You can with Dynapacks. Now, if you'd like to make application for one, I'd be glad to take your name and address.
0: No, thanks.
3: I'll only need a moment, sir. Now, if you'll step
0: I don't have the time. I've got an appointment. Sorry to trouble you.
3: It's no trouble at all, sir. Now, if you just come
0: here. I got out of there fast. Ducking around several corners, I went into the park and sat down on a bench. I was like an ancient Egyptian set down in the middle of Central Park with instructions to steal a mummy out of the Metropolitan Museum. Hours passed as I tried to figure it out. And there was only one thing to do. I had to take a chance and ask someone for help. Just then a man sat down on the bench beside me. He was middle-aged and looked friendly.
4: Mind if I sit down here?
0: Not at all. Look, mister, I'm a stranger in town, and I haven't eaten all day. Could you help me get a meal somewhere?
4: Certainly, I'll be glad to help you, Mr. Weldon.
0: Oh, it's real nice of you to... What did you call me?
4: You are Mark Weldon, aren't you? Mark Weldon from the 20th century.
0: You know who I am?
4: Of course. All the city officials know about you, Mr. Weldon. We've been expecting you.
0: Expecting me? But how? How did you know?
4: We read all about you in the private papers of May Roberts.
0: So you know about her, too?
4: Oh, yes. You see, Miss Roberts' private papers were discovered in her vault several weeks ago. That's how we knew exactly when you would come, where to find you.
0: And you know why I'm here?
4: Well, certainly. To obtain information that would enable Miss Roberts to build a Dynapack. By the way, my name is Archibald Carr. I'm mayor of the city.
0: All right, you've caught me, Mr. Carr. You can do whatever you want with me. But first, get me something to eat. I'm starving. Mayor Carr took me to his home, a magnificent apartment in one of those tall glass buildings. We had dinner together, served by a pretty maid who kept staring at me as though I were a freak. Mayor Carr ate roast beef and green vegetables, topped off with savory coffee and a rich dessert. I ate canned meat, canned vegetables, and dehydrated potatoes. For dessert, I had dried fruits and powdered milk.
4: I hope that food doesn't taste too unpleasant, Mr. Weldon. Unfortunately, we can't give you any of the foods we eat ourselves.
0: Why not? Seems to be more than enough to go around.
4: If you ate our food, you would die when you return to the 20th century, like those pathetic old men you've been investigating.
0: What?
4: Canned meat, powdered milk, and the rest of it may not taste very appetizing, but at least it won't do any harm. You see, all of it was prepared in your time.
0: I don't get it.
4: Mr. Weldon, didn't May Roberts explain that nothing can exist before it exists? Isn't that why you were able to obtain the technical data on the Dynapack instead of the Dynapack itself?
0: That's right.
4: If you returned to the 20th century with a Dynapack, it would revert to a lump of metals, because that's all it was in your time. In the same way, you couldn't take our foods back, because our foods were non-existent in the 20th century.
0: And if I tried to, I'd die of malnutrition like the others?
4: Exactly.
0: Did May Roberts know that?
4: Of course.
0: I don't believe it. She said she would...
4: No, will you? To borrow a 20th century expression, she was playing you for a sucker. She expected you to bring back the technical information and then die like the others. Fortunately for you, we were able to read her papers in advance.
0: But why should she do that? She doesn't want the Dynapack for herself. Isn't she after it because it will bring cheap power to the 20th century?
4: No, Mr. Weldon, she intends to use the Dynapack to enslave your century, to revenge herself on a society that rejected and humiliated her father, the scientist, Dr. Roberts. She wants the Dynapack to create technological unemployment and wars and revolutions without end.
0: That's not... true. It can't be. It just can't be.
4: You don't have to take my word, Mr. Weldon. I can prove everything I said.
0: How can you prove it?
4: By letting you read the private papers of May Roberts for yourself. They are stored in the city archives a short distance from here. I'll take you there as soon as you're ready. Well, Mr. Weldon, do you believe me now?
0: It's fantastic. Gruesome. She's a cold-blooded murderer. According to these papers, she sent those old men into the future, knowing they'd die when they returned. And she's planned the same thing for me.
4: Yes. And she'll succeed unless you cooperate with us.
0: What do you want me to do?
4: Then you will trust us and work with us.
0: After reading this, to the limit. How can I describe the next month? I was the guest of Mayor Carr, with the freedom to travel the entire country. Those people of the future had learned all the secrets of the physical universe. But more important, they'd learned how to live with each other and each with himself. I'd have given anything to spend the rest of my life with them, but it couldn't be. Mayor Roberts controlled me through the time machine. Every day, every passing hour brought me closer to the time of departure. I was in my room asleep when the last moment came.
1: Mark, you've come back.
0: Yes, I'm back, May. What's the matter? Why are you staring at me?
1: I thought you'd be...
0: You thought I'd be thin as a ghost, a walking cadaver, just strong enough to tumble out of here and collapse on the street.
1: What an idea. Darling, please don't start distrusting me again. Did you bring back the information on the power box?
0: No. The Dynapack is better off where it is. Those people showed me that inventions that appear before the world is ready for them can cause more harm than good.
1: You fool. So you double-crossed me. I don't know how you escaped starvation, but you won't escape this time.
0: Hold it. Keep your hand away from your pocket.
1: Let go of me, Mark. Let go.
0: Yeah, as soon as I see what's in that pocket. Yeah, I thought so. A gun.
1: Give that to me.
0: To kill me with?
2: Or maybe your plan was to force me back into the cage and send me to a century I could never come back from.
0: Well, it's your turn this time.
1: What are you talking about?
0: Get into that cage. My friends in the next century have plans for you.
1: But it's murder.
0: As Lou Pape would say, there's no murder without a corpse. How many deaths were you responsible for? The law couldn't convict you, but I can. Get inside.
1: Mark, you're making a mistake. You could have so much money, power, me.
0: I'd have you all right, long enough to get my throat slit.
1: Mark, please, don't do this.
0: Give my regards to my friends in the next century. I waited until she was gone. Then I phoned Lou Pape. And when he got to the house, I told him the entire story. He listened with an expression of disbelief until I was finished.
4: So you sent the dame into the year 2023, huh?
0: That's right, Lou.
4: I've heard some crazy yarns in the years I've been on the force, but never one to beat this. Have you been hitting the bottle?
0: It's true, every word of it. Look, see for yourself. There's the time machine.
4: The time machine, huh? All right, let's have a peek under that tin hood.
0: Wait,
3: things exploding.
0: I'll switch off the current. Are you all right, Lou? Did you get hurt?
4: I'm okay. I jumped away in time. The machine's ruined, though.
0: I might have known. She had it rigged to short and explode if it was tampered with. No one will ever be able to figure out how it worked from that mess.
4: If it ever did work. Where's Miss Roberts, Mark?
0: In the next century.
4: Now, don't give me that. Did you kill her?
0: No, Lou, I just told you.
4: I heard that before. And I'm sorry, Mark, but I have to take you down to headquarters. You better have a good story when you meet the boys from Homicide.
0: I told the detectives the same as I told Lou Pape. I was grilled for days. They dug up the cellar of the house on Eldridge Avenue, searching for May Roberts' body. Naturally, they didn't find it. Eventually, they released me and listed May Roberts with the Missing Persons Bureau. I often think of May Roberts, of Mayor Carr, and all those other people in the future. And sometimes it all seems like a dream. When that happens, I take out my bank book and look at the $15,000 I have on deposit. A gift from May Roberts. Or should I say, a gift from the...

0: That's it. The Old Die Rich by H.L. Gold. Thanks to wonderful Galaxy magazine now on the stands. This is your host, Omentor. And until next week, I leave you with this thought. Look out for beautiful redheads. One of them might just possibly own a little time machine.
1: Tales of Tomorrow. Heard in tonight's play were John Raby, Raleigh Bester, Maurice Tarplin, and your host, Omentor, Raymond Edward Johnson. Special effects, Ed Blaney and Bob Prescott. Engineer, Joe Durante. Music was composed and conducted by Bobby Christian. Script adaptation by Michael Sklar.

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Tune in again next week at this same time and over these same stations for another thrilling story. This is the United States Armed Forces Radio Service.

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9: The Diary of Fate. Fate plays no favorites. It could happen to you.
10: Book 82, page 509. Yes, here it is. The life record of John Hayne. A record tainted with clever compromises, shrewd lies, and elaborate infidelities. Yes, you, John Haynes, have devoted all your talents and energy to the fraudulent means of gaining your own selfish ends. And now, for a moment, I, Fate, look ahead to an instant of horror in your numbered days.
11: Gordon, come here.
12: Get your hands off me. Have you lost your mind?
11: I'm not going to my cabin.
12: Why, you... Come on, get up. Now we'll see what's so special in your cabin. Why, look at this room. The chairs. The smoke. If you want to see John Haynes alive again, it will cost you $50,000. You will be...
11: Very well, Gordon.
12: John, you fool. You'll never get away with this.
11: That, my dear brother-in-law, is only one man's opinion.
10: Of John Haynes, a murder was committed. Then I, Fate, intervened. And in the end, it was a little thing. A stray cat that determined the final outcome. But remember, you who listen, I, Fate, am but the instrument of a plan. And in a moment, I will read again from the Diary of Fate.
9: Before the unusual story of John Haynes, here is our announcer.

0: in the final results of little things. Yet they are the very tools with which I, fate, shape your destinies. In your case, John Haynes, it was a spilled drink and a stray cat that spelled doom. Remember where it all started? You were waiting at the airport for the arrival of a plane bringing Nancy Keith from Chicago.
1: Nancy! Nancy, here I am!
2: Oh, hello, John. Been waiting long, darling.
1: Oh, seems like years. Hey, wait a minute. Kiss? That's better. The car's over here, Nancy.
2: Oh, good. I'm tired out.
1: Well, how are things in Chicago?
2: How's any fashion show? They call it the new look, but all a model ever sees is the same old look, believe me.
1: Oh, I detest the idea of other men ogling you, Nancy. We should quit modeling.
2: Quit? How can I? I've got to make a living some way. Can you decide what to do about your wife and that crew she lives with?
1: Uncle William and dear brother Gordon. Well, don't forget it, won't
2: you? I'm not forgetting. Uncle William holds the strings of a very fat family purse. So what does that leave me?
1: Oh, please, Nancy. Let's not talk about that now. We've got the whole afternoon together.
2: Afternoon? What about tonight? What about dinner?
1: Well, I have to be back at Bayville tonight.
2: What? I mean, the very first day I'm back in town, you have...
1: I can't help it, Nancy. Uncle William's getting suspicious. That old story of mine about roaming around to get inspiration for my paintings is a little threadbare these days. I've got to be careful.
2: All right, John. Just don't be too careful at my expense.
1: What do you mean?
2: I'm in love with you. I want to marry you. I'm not going to spend my life waiting. Think it over, John. When you're out in that mansion at Bayville tonight, give it some good, serious thought.
1: Ellen? Oh, Ellen? Oh, hello, Uncle William.
3: Oh, the great artist finally decided to come home, did he? What happened? Get hungry?
1: Where's Ellen?
3: Sleep upstairs, nerves again. If you'd spend more time with her, young man, maybe she'd think of something besides her health for a change. Where have you been?
1: Making sketches at Ramshead Point.
3: And where are the sketches?
1: Well, they weren't right, so I threw them into the sea.
3: Oh, splendid. Now, if you'd throw the rest of that stinking clutter of yours into the sea, we'd all be happier.
1: Look, Uncle William, I don't like working here at the house any more than you like it. If there were any other
3: there
1: place...
3: There it is. I just thought of it today. The Lady Grey tied up at my pier. There's nobody on the yacht now, and you won't be disturbed. I'm having a painter next spring, so your sloppiness won't matter. How's that suit you?
1: The yacht? Why, that's fine. Just fine.
0: Yes, John, you were careful not to show your anger in front of your wife's uncle because of the money he controls. As soon as you left the house, you called Nancy and asked her to come out to the Lady Grey. Then, 2 hours later, as you sat in the luxurious main cabin of the yacht, a drink in your hand, she listened attentively as your real feelings boiled to the surface.
1: Nancy, I'm at the end of my rope. That old man's going to open his mouth just once too often.
2: Well, frankly, John, I'm surprised he hasn't kicked you out long ago.
1: Oh, that's easy. I'm Ellen's husband, and dear old Uncle William will do anything for her happiness.
2: You'll never get dressed. You like all this luxury too much.
1: Listen, Nancy. You're the most important thing in the world to me. But I'm smart enough to know we've got to have money. Mm-hmm. I'm going to leave this outfit. But when I do, I'm taking plenty of cash with me.
2: And just how do you propose to do that?
1: Insurance. Ellen's insurance. It's all made out to me.
2: John. Oh, John. You mean murder?
1: Yes, Nancy. Exactly.
2: Oh, stop it, John. Why, that's absurd. You've been listening to too many radio mysteries.
1: It's not absurd. I'm serious. And I can get away with it, too.
2: Look out, your glass! John, you've spilled your drink. It's all over this book. Robert Louis Stevenson kidnapped. Oh, I bet this will make your Uncle William happy.
1: Kidnapped? Nancy. Nancy, wait a minute. That's it. It's perfect. Kidnapped. Nancy, I've got an idea worth $50,000. And it can't fail.
0: because you spilled a drink, you've got an idea, John. An idea to kidnap yourself and collect your own $50,000 ransom. Nancy was skeptical at first, but at last she, too, saw the cleverness of your plan to be both kidnapper and victim. Far into the night, you developed your scheme carefully. The first step was to be threatening letters, planted where the susceptible Ellen would find them. And 2 weeks later, you watched the successful progress of your plan.
2: Uncle William, Uncle William.
3: Well, what is it? What is the matter, Ellen?
2: Look, another letter.
3: No.
2: I was going through the pockets of John's suit, the one that's going to clean us. And I found...
3: Let me see. The time is near, John Haynes. You have been warned. Just like the others. Letters cut from newspapers and pasted on a sheet of cheap paper.
2: Uncle William, we must do something about these letters. If anything ever happened to John...
3: Now. All right, my dear. These are nothing but crank notes. I've been getting similar ones all my life.
4: Well, good morning, my dear. Hello, Uncle William. Hey, what's going on here?
3: Ellen just found another of those notes.
4: What? Blasted, I thought I burned that. I didn't want to worry you, Ellen. I'm terribly sorry. I still say it's nothing to get excited about.
2: Oh, John, Uncle William, isn't either of you going to do anything? Please hire a bodyguard or something.
4: Don't be silly, Ellen.
3: I agree. Calm down, my dear. John, I'm sure these threats are nothing serious, but for Ellen's sake, you'll be careful.
5: Ellen is frantic. When I turn up missing, she'll get that $50,000 ransom out of Uncle William in no time.
2: I'm sure it's best to do it tonight, John.
5: Positive. Now, you meet me at 7 o'clock sharp. It'll be dark by then.
2: I'll be here. I'll drive out by the back road and pick you up at the end of the pier.
5: Good. Now, I've checked the watchman's rounds. He stops here every 4 hours at 6, 10, and 2.
2: Yes.
5: Now, he won't see me leave, but he'll discover I'm missing at 10.
2: Uh-huh.
5: I'll plant a ransom note in here and tip over the furniture, make it look good.
2: What about a story to tell later?
5: Oh, I'll have a dandy. Like, that porthole there. I always leave it open. A masked man stood on the pier, stuck a gun through there, and made me unlock the door. And then his accomplice came in and got me.
2: Fine, that'll work.
5: Sure it will. But just one thing. You know that little filling station on the back road? Stop there and call me at 6:30.
2: Oh?
5: I'll be at the watchman's shack, just in case anything comes up on this end. You got it?
2: I've got it. I'll see you tonight. I hope nothing goes wrong.
5: It won't. I tell you, Nancy, this idea can't fail.
0: Yes, you were sure of yourself, John. Confident that nothing could go wrong. But at that moment, unknown to you, your frantic wife, Ellen, was speaking by telephone to her brother, Gordon, in the city.
2: Yes, I found another letter. I know something terrible is going to happen. Gordon, you're the only one I can turn to. You must help me.
6: All right, Ellen. I'll come out and talk to him. I may even have some good news for him, but I can't possibly make it before 11 tonight.
2: 11?
6: That's right. So I won't bother coming up to the house. I'll go directly to the yacht.
0: Thus, John, without your knowledge, your brother-in-law, Gordon, would visit the yacht at 11 o'clock. That would not upset your plan if everything went according to schedule. But then fate intervened, and a little thing happened. It was almost 6:30, and Nancy was driving the back road, when suddenly a stray cat got it in front of her car.
7: Oh! Holy smoke, lady! That was some bump. You all right? You hurt?
2: Oh, no. No, I'm all right. A cat. It ran in front of me.
7: Yeah, I saw it. You tried to turn and skidded into this tree. Messed up your fender pretty bad.
2: Oh, dear.
7: Knocked the wheel out of line, too.
2: Can you fix it for me? I'm in a hurry.
7: Well, won't look like much, but the car will run. Take me 2-3 hours, though. Quite a job.
2: 2 or 3 hours? Oh, good Lord. Do you have a phone?
7: Oh, yes, ma'am. There's one in the gas station there.
2: Oh, thanks. Thanks a lot.
0: Nancy was distraught when she finally got you on the phone and told you of the delay. But you, John, were calm. You simply set your schedule ahead 4 hours. 11 instead of 7. To again synchronize with the watchman's visit. But as far as you knew, nothing else was changed. Yes, you were confident. But soon, John Haynes, I will write again under your name in the Diary of Fate.
8: We'll continue with a strange story of the John Haynes entry in just

0: wonderful thing, a stray cat. Your rendezvous with Nancy Keith had been postponed. But now, with only 10 minutes to wait, you checked your cabin on the yacht for the last time. The chairs you had overturned, the smashed lamp, the ransom note, everything was according to plan. At 11:02, you stepped out onto the fog-enshrouded deck. Then you heard a car approach.
1: Nancy? Nancy, I was beginning to worry. Is everything all right?
2: What's that, John? What did you say?
1: Wait. Gordon.
3: Well, that's right. Flesh and blood, too. Relax, John. You look like you've seen a ghost.
1: Do I? Well, it's hardly that, Gordon, but... Well, you see, my nerves are on edge.
3: Right? Oh, those threats, isn't it, John? Those crank letters?
1: Wait. Yes. Yes, it is. How did you know about that?
3: Oh, Ellen called me. She was all upset and... insisted that I drop everything and come out here and play policeman.
1: Policeman? Why, that's absurd.
3: Yeah, you're probably right, but since I'm here, I'd like to talk to you about something. It's awfully raw out here in this fog. Can't we talk in the cabin?
1: No. No, we can't. Well, that is, I'd like to get some fresh air. I've been working for hours. What is it you want to talk about?
3: Well, it's a job, John. Commercial artist. You start at $85 a week. But in 6 months, maybe less, you'll be making twice that.
1: I'm not in it, Gordon.
3: Oh, you will be when you've heard all I have to say. Let's go below. I'm frozen. Come on, I'd fly him out on a night like this.
1: Gordon,
3: and
1: be Gordon, come here.
3: Get your hands off me. Have you lost your mind?
1: I'm not going into my cabin.
3: Why, you... Come on, get up. And we'll see what's so special in this cabin. What the... Look at this room. The chairs. This note. If you want to see Joan Haines alive again, it will cost you $50,000. You will be...
1: You're very well, Gordon.
3: What, John? John, you fool. You'll never get away with this.
1: My dear brother-in-law is only one man's opinion. Couldn't help it, Nancy. I never expected him. Now, come on. The night watcher must have heard those shots. We've got to get out of here.
0: Yes, John. The little thing that had postponed your plans had also given you an opportunity for a job with the future. But you had preferred your original scheme. A scheme that now included murder. An hour later, you were safe in Nancy's apartment. And there you waited, confident that at that very moment, your wife was reacting as you had planned.
4: Lieutenant, my dear, the sheriff only wants to do what's right.
5: Yes, ma'am. Sheriff's office wants to cooperate, but paying the money at once may not be right.
6: I don't care what's right or wrong. Here, Uncle William, listen to this again. You will be contacted. However, if the police interfere... John Haines will be killed. Now, is that clear enough? Is it?
4: Of course it's clear, Ellen.
6: And there's only one thing left to talk about. Will you or will you not give me the money?
4: Yes, Ellen. I'll give it to you.
6: Good. Thank you. Now, Sheriff, please, you must understand our position. Once John is back here, safe and sound, we'll work with you. But until then, you've got to stay out. You must.
5: Very well, Mrs. Haines, if that's the way you want it.
0: Anticipated, John. Your plan was working perfectly. But while you waited in Nancy's apartment, the minutes dragged by, you grew more and more restless. And Nancy's frantic questioning only increased your discomfort.
6: John, did you have to kill him? Gordon's death, that's the one thing that scares me so.
1: Oh, forget it, Nancy. Gordon's death only strengthens our case.
6: Strengthens? What do you mean?
1: Ellen was the only one who knew that Gordon was coming out to the yacht. I couldn't have framed that. And when I'm back, I'll tell them all how my brave brother-in-law surprised the kidnappers and tried to stop them. Oh, now it's time to call. But remember, Nancy, you're to say exactly what I told you. Not another word.
6: Yes, Dolly, I know.
7: Hello?
6: Have the $50,000 in unmarked 10s, 20s, and 50s. Wrap them in a package. Tomorrow night at midnight, drive past the library on Wilmont Boulevard. Then, without stopping, throw the package out.
1: Fine. Fine, Nancy. Oh, now we're all set, darling.
6: But, John, are you sure the police
1: will... The police won't be within miles. You can count on Ellen for that. Even if they are, it won't matter much.
6: What? I don't follow that.
1: Look, I'm only John Haynes' kidnapper until I'm discovered, Nancy. But I'm just John Haynes, remember?
0: The next day moved slowly for you, John. And when night finally settled over the city, you were relieved. At 11:55, you stood in the shadows of the deserted library building and waited with impatience. Soon a car would come by, and you would have your money. Then, moments later, Nancy would drive past slowly, feigning motor trouble. Yes, John, it was all very simple.

0: you wanted so badly. A half hour later, you left the $50,000 package with Nancy as you stepped from her car unobserved and hailed a taxicab. In another hour, you were at home in Bayville with your elated wife and Uncle William. Then, as the sheriff listened attentively, you told the detailed story of your kidnapping.
1: Well, Sheriff, that's the long and short of it. I hope I haven't been too incoherent.
2: To the contrary, Mr. Haynes. You've been very helpful. But that first part, the business on the yacht, you said you were in your cabin working. Is that right?
1: Yes. It was about 11 o'clock, maybe a few minutes before, when a man wearing a white handkerchief over his face appeared at the open porthole. He had a gun, and he threatened to kill me if I didn't do what he said.
2: So you unlocked your cabin door as instructed?
1: Yes. Then the other man, the one who had been standing next to him on the dock outside, came around and entered.
2: But when did Gordon come in?
1: A few minutes later. Both the gunmen were in the cabin by that time. But when they ordered Gordon to put up his hands, he started to swing. After that, I only remember the lamp on my desk breaking, then some shots.
2: And then?
1: I was hit from behind, and everything went black.
2: I see. Tell me, Mr. Haynes, would you recognize the kidnappers' voices if you heard them again?
1: I'm certain I would, Sheriff. Especially the one who stood in the dock outside of my porthole. He had a definite southern accent.
2: Good, good. Those details are important. Now, as a matter of fact, you have an unusual capacity for remembering details. Maybe the very thing that'll trap the kidnappers.
0: Yes, John. The sheriff appreciated your capacity for remembering details. Details that you had rehearsed countless times in your own mind. But even as you listened to his words of confidence, your thoughts ran ahead to the day when you would have Nancy and the $50,000 you had so skillfully extorted. Yes, soon, John Haynes, you would have everything you wanted. And soon I, Fate, will write the final entry under your name in the Diary of Fate.
3: Before we bring you the last act in the story of John Haynes, here is our announcer.

0: scheme to extort $50,000 was at last complete. You spent the next day in the privacy of your room, where you could be away from your overly attentive wife. But by late evening, you had grown restless. And when word came that the sheriff wanted to see you on the yacht, you welcomed the chance to return to the sympathetic role you played so well.
1: Mr. Haynes, your wife and your uncle here have been very helpful in the past hour, but now it's a matter of details again, particularly the first part, here aboard the yacht.
2: But, Sheriff, John's been over that twice already.
3: That's quite all right, Ellen. The sheriff knows what he's doing. Now, what is it specifically?
1: The time of the kidnapping. The exact time.
3: I'd say it was about 3 or 4 minutes to 11.
1: You're sure of that?
3: I'm positive.
1: Well, in that case, I know who the kidnapper is.
2: What? You do?
3: You know who the kidnapper is?
1: Yes, Mr. Haynes, I do. It's 11 o'clock now. 48 hours ago, almost to the minute, you kidnapped yourself.
2: What? What are you saying?
3: No. No, you're lying.
1: Am I? Remember the account you gave of the two men who stood on the dock, the one with the southern accent who pointed a gun at you through the porthole?
3: Yes. Yes, of course I remember. It was true it happened.
1: You're lying, Mr. Haynes. It couldn't have happened.
3: Why not? Answer me, why not?
1: Just look at that porthole, Mr. Haynes. Look carefully and you'll see why. You'll see only the tar-stained side of the dock outside.
3: Wait. What does that prove?
1: That at 11 o'clock on the night of the kidnapping, as at 11 o'clock tonight, the tide was out. The yacht had settled accordingly. Then, as now, your porthole, which is normally 4 feet above the dock, was flush against the side of the pier. No man, Mr. Haynes, could have stood there and pointed a gun at you.
0: Yes, John Haynes. The constancy of both time and tide utterly destroyed your scheme for extortion. And hopelessly trapped

0: utterly destroyed your scheme for extortion. And hopelessly trapped, you revealed your guilt completely and thus condemned both yourself and Nancy Keith. And now it is time to close the book. Another entry has been duly recorded on the pages of eternity. And justice has been served. In the case of John Haynes, as in the cases of all mortals, I, fate, am but the instrument of a plan. And the countless little things that happen are the tools with which I work. Because of a spilled drink, John Haynes and Nancy Keith designed a scheme for evil. But because of another little thing, a stray cat that darted into the road, the execution of their scheme was postponed long enough for the tide to turn against them. Heed well tomorrow, you who listen, and remember, there is a page for you in the Diary of Fate.
1: Included in the cast were Herbert Litton, Lorene Tuttle, Benny Rubin, Tyler McVeigh, Mike Stewart, Lou Lane, Ray Erlenborn, and Hal Sawyer. Diary of Fate is a Larry Finley production, transcribed in Hollywood.
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9: Oh, come in, Smithers. 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Orange juice.
10: No, sir. New Kellogg's Rise and Shine.
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9: 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Thank you.
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12: You know, some marmalades get some of their tang from added flavoring. While Robertson's Golden Shred gets all of its tang from Seville oranges. What would you rather have for breakfast? Some marmalades get some of their tang from added flavoring. While Robertson's Golden Shred gets all of its tang from Seville oranges. What would you rather have for breakfast?
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0: You unlock this door with the key of imagination. Beyond it is another dimension, a dimension of sound, a dimension of sight, a dimension of mind. You're moving into a land of both shadow and substance, of things and ideas. You've just crossed over into the Twilight Zone.
1: See me, Harvey?
2: And hear you, loud and clear.
1: How's the monitor picture?
2: Still distorted.
1: And we've got a few minutes left. Check your controls. Make sure the red switches are all on.
2: Check.
1: Now the blue ones.
2: Check again.
1: Any overloads?
2: Well, your amperage is steady, voltage and input. You sure you want to go through with this?
1: You sound positively funereal, Harvey.
2: I sound the way I feel. I'm helping you because you asked me, Paul. I can give you my support as an engineer. But enthusiasm is something I just can't dredge up.
1: No sense of adventure.
2: A sense of wonder, perhaps. And a sense of concern for a friend who's placing himself in jeopardy unnecessarily. You could just as well test the process with a lab rat or a monkey, but with yourself. Why?
1: A monkey can't take field notes.
2: But if you're so sure it works...
1: I know it works. The challenge now is to use it, to better the world if possible. Otherwise, it's just a machine that moves atoms from one temporal location to another. Sort of like a shuttle bus between centuries.
2: Take it to the physics department, then. Publish your work officially. Do you know how much funding you'll have? You'll also have a Nobel Prize, if that means anything to you.
1: It doesn't. In fact, it's what I don't want. If it's possible to change the past for the better, then it's equally possible to do the reverse. I can't take that chance. The world can't. Put this invention in the wrong hands, we're all through. If it is possible, I'll eliminate some of the suffering. If not, I'll know I tried. But, either way, I'll destroy this machine as soon as I get back.
2: You're in focus now, Paul.
1: Good. It gives us 3 minutes to countdown. You've entered 3 sets of coordinates.
2: Check. Paul.
1: And I've got what I need. 1 tube of Dramamine, 1 Japanese pocket dictionary, 1 hunting rifle, disassembled with a telescopic sight, 1 long-range hollow point round. I'll only have the chance for a single shot. Wait a minute. Harvey, where is it?
2: Paul.
1: Where's the cartridge?
2: I have it.
1: Well, give it to me.
2: All right.
3: Cartridge, Harvey, now. I have a little over 2 minutes.
2: Paul, this is crazy. It's too dangerous.
3: Dangerous? Did you drink milk this morning, Harvey?
2: What's that got to do with...
3: What was the strontium-90 content in the glass? Did it occur to you that the things you've been eating and drinking might turn your bones to sawdust? Or guarantee that a child of yours might come into this world without arms or legs? The air you breathed today, what was in it? Harvey, old friend, you can talk to me about danger, but I don't have an exclusive franchise on risk.
2: You know what I think? I think you just don't like the 21st century.
3: I do not, Harvey. We're living in a septic tank, a gigantic cesspool in which runs the dregs, the misery-laden filth of man. Hatred, prejudice, violence. And man is the keeper of all this. He's also the scientifically advanced monkey who walks upright into an abyss of his own making. His bombs, his radioactivity, his fallout, his poisons, everything he designs is about dying. Harvey, we live in an exquisite bedlam, made even more grotesque by the fact that we don't recognize our own insanity.
2: Did it ever occur to you that these scientifically advanced monkeys make bombs in order to survive? That across this planet, there are other monkeys who would pulverize us into dust if they thought they could get away with it?
3: I don't need a lesson in current events. The freedom-loving monkeys make bombs, the aggressors make bombs, and ultimately somebody pushes a button and just as ultimately the Earth disappears. There will, of course, be a few germs who rise up out of the rubble and wave microscopic flags of victory and shed microscopic tears for the human race. Are you content with that, Harvey?
2: But what you propose to do about it, to change history, is incredible. There is a logic and a paradox about time travel, you know. Haven't you read any science fiction?
3: Granted, there's no guarantee, but if I fail, you simply cross off one insignificant human. One frail, protesting member of the race. Look at it this way. If I fail, if I wind up in hell, or limbo, or a cemetery, the responsibility is exclusively mine. Now do me one last favor, Harvey. Get back to the console and start the countdown.
2: I should know better than to argue with you, Paul. I hope you make it. You know that. See you soon.
3: Time will tell, Harvey. Time will tell.
1: Ready?
2: Ready. T-minus 10, 9, 8.
1: Here we go, my friend. The great adventure begins.
2: Your image is wavering. My God, Paul, I can see the bones through your skin.
1: Hit the first coordinates.
2: 2, 1, 0. Godspeed, Paul. Godspeed.
4: Exit 1, Paul Driscoll, a theoretical physicist and a creature of the 21st century. Unknown to his fellow researchers, he has worked up a complicated theorem involving the space-time continuum, built a prototype, a kind of time machine, if you will, and dared to put it to the test with himself as the subject. But he's attempting to use it for a purpose that doesn't include cheap thrills or personal gain. In a moment, he will seek out three history-changing events from the past in a desperate attempt to alter our less-than-perfect present. One of the oddest and most rarefied perks available to faculty members in the Twilight Zone.
2: And now, the Twilight Zone and our story, No Time Like the Past, starring Jason Alexander with Stacy Keach as your narrator.
5: There, I've finished my captain's log for tonight. So, you said that this is a matter of some urgency, Mr.
3: The name is Driscoll, but that's not important.
5: Perhaps you will be good enough to tell me, sir, what this is about. I'm due on the bridge in a few minutes.
3: Captain, is there any possible way you can alter your course?
5: I beg your pardon?
3: The course the ship is taking, can it be changed?
5: Since my country is a belligerent and these waters are a zone of combat, I would prefer to consult with higher authority before taking such a step.
3: Suppose I were to tell you, sir, that if you hold your present course for 5 more minutes, this ship will go down.
5: Just who are you, Mr. Driscoll?
3: You won't find me on your passenger list, Captain.
5: Oh? And you got on board how?
3: That's not important. But I'm not sailing for my health this trip, Captain. You might say I'm sailing for your health, and that of the crew and all the passengers aboard. I happen to know that this ship is going to be torpedoed, right off the old head of Kinsale Island, May the 7th.
5: That's today. How do you know this?
3: If I were to tell you, you'd say I was a lunatic.
5: I can't alter the course of the Lusitania simply on the word of one man.
3: All right, Captain, say I am a lunatic. Say that everything I'm telling you is just the product of a deranged mind. What would you lose by altering course now? How many minutes?
5: That's not the point.
3: That is the point. Captain, there'll be over 1,100 people drowned.
5: That will be enough, Mr. Driscoll.
3: And if you should be one of the fortunate few, Captain, remember, when that court of inquiry convenes...
5: I must ask you to leave, sir.
3: I'm not asking you to scuttle the ship. All I'm suggesting is if you change course 1 degree. Just one single degree.
5: Steward, come in here.
6: Yes, Captain.
5: Escort Mr. Driscoll from my quarters.
6: Yes, sir. Come along if you would, sir.
3: Captain, there's still time.
5: And still time to confine you to your cabin. Take him away.
3: Sailor, take a look at the water off the bow. What do you see?
6: Sir?
3: Something under the water coming this way. Do you see it?
6: Captain! Sound the alarm! You! How did you know?
3: Yes?
7: I am here to prepare your room, mein Herr.
3: That won't be necessary.
7: But I have clean towels, sir, and soap.
3: Just a moment.
8: Ach, you have the loveliest room in the hotel, mein Herr.
3: Yes, yes, yes. It's a lovely view.
8: More than a view, sir.
9: In a minute from that window, you will see history unfolding. Why do you know that this whole side of the building has been rented? Every floor. All because of the Führer, so they can see him. Down in the street is a madhouse.
3: That's what I was told.
9: You are not German?
3: I'm an American.
9: An American. And what do they think of our Führer and the new Germany in America?
3: We're quite neutral.
9: You say neutral, but you mean something else.
3: No, I don't mean anything.
9: You hear? That is the new Germany. Something you will never understand.
3: That, madam, is the old Germany. Something you'll never understand.
9: We will see.
3: All right, just one shot. Not Goering. Only Hitler. Right through the forehead. Come on, buddy. Step into the crosshairs.
6: No! It's jammed!
10: That's Riskel! Open up, bitte! Mach schnell, Herr Jessen! He will open up this door!
9: But I tell you, he was in here!
10: Maybe you were drinking schnapps. There's no way he could have gotten out, except headfirst through that window!
6: Look! What is that?
10: A rifle!

0: America, come.
1: It's about time.
0: Sit.
1: You're the chief of police. I was told you speak English.
2: I venture to say that I speak it better than you speak Japanese.
1: I hardly speak any Japanese, but what I'm about to tell you is the most important English you've ever heard.
2: Mr. Driscoll, is it? You happen to be an enemy alien. Which is the reason?
1: Which is the reason I've been kept in a cell for 6 hours, and the reason you may have cause to regret this particular arrest.
2: Go on.
1: What I tried to tell your guards is that inside of an hour, this city is going to be destroyed, and upwards of 100,000 human beings will be destroyed along with it.
2: Indeed.
1: You're about to be bombed out of existence, but there's something you can do. You can begin some kind of an evacuation of women and children. You can save a few thousand lives.
2: By who say so, Mr. Driscoll? Who do you represent?
1: I don't represent anyone. Only the voice of history.
2: That's extremely poetic, Mr. Driscoll. But, most unfortunately, while I am sufficiently educated to appreciate lyricism, my official capacity makes me less prone to enjoy the subtleties and nuances of language for their own sake.
1: All right, look. I'll give this to you very unsubtly, with no nuances at all. There is going to be a bomb dropped here, and you're going to know a nightmare beyond any imagining.
0: Excuse me. Moshimoshi. Hai. Ah, wakarimashita.
2: A single aircraft, Mr. Driscoll. One lone B-29. I rather think we can survive that.
1: That picture on your desk. Your wife?
2: And my two daughters, age 8 and 10.
1: If you don't care about the city, do it for them. Look, this isn't just a request. It's in the nature of a prayer.
2: Mr. Driscoll, I will make an assumption that you have some illness. I won't stand you against the wall and shoot you, even in wartime. I'll send you to the army headquarters, where you can be interrogated. You're an alien and by rights should be interned. However, if you'll keep this in mind when you get back to your country, the face of the enemy is not devoid of compassion.
1: And you might recall this conversation. If you survive, remember that the same thing could be said of your enemy. You tried to save Hiroshima.
2: God, hey, take this man away.
0: Where? Where did he go? And what? What is the great flash of light outside?

0: gone. Then what?
1: Then nothing. The SS Lusitania, 1915, one of the causes of the First World War. Attempt number one. Failure number one. Then August 1939, the Hotel Berlin. Another blow for law and order. Hitting nothing and accomplishing the same. Finally, Hiroshima, August 1945. Three tries. Three misses.
0: Then you have to admit it now, Paul. The past is inviolate. What's happened must remain as it was. You can't change anything.
1: Yes, I believe you. And so it follows that there isn't anything we can do about the present. See that small brown book on the shelf? Bring it over to me, Harv, would you?
0: The study of 19th century Midwest America. This one of yours?
1: Particular favorite. Open it up to page 14. It talks about a certain place. I'll have a place called Homeville, Indiana. There are pictures showing what it looked like in 1881.
0: Charming. Parasols, bicycles, all very serene. Apropos of what?
1: Apropos of the fact that I'm going back there. One last trip in the machine.
0: I thought you were going to destroy it, whether you succeeded or not.
1: Going back there not to change anything, but simply to become a part of that world. A world of band concerts and summer nights on front porches. A world that hasn't heard of atomic bombs or germ warfare or anything else. That's where I'm going, Harvey. I've already packed my bag. The only book I'm taking with me is this one.
0: Of course you are. And there's no one who could hold you back. But remember this. Everything is cause and effect. You go back in time to this Homeville, and you inadvertently change one event, alter it minutely. You might start a chain reaction beyond anything even you could imagine.
1: I'm going back there to live. Not to change what doesn't need to be changed. Now, Harvey. Here are the coordinates. How about it?
0: All right. God help me, Paul. God help you.
1: Then, let's do it.
2: How is it with you, Harvey?
0: All set. The mechanism's still charged.
2: Enter the coordinates.
0: We go then. 5, 4, 3, 2, 1. How is it with you, Paul Driscoll? Wherever you are. No television sets. No nuclear arms. They're just the same. How is it with you?

0: What's yours, sir?
1: I think, a beer, please.
0: That'll be a nickel.
1: A nickel?
0: That's the price tag. You got 5 cents?
1: I think I might.
0: That's a $5 gold piece. You from around here?
1: No, from out of state.
0: Just passing through?
1: Well, as a matter of fact, I was thinking of settling down here. It's exactly as I thought it would be. Know anything about the boarding house across the square?
0: Ma Chamberlain's. Real nice accommodations. Runs a clean place.
1: Well, then I guess I'd better drink up and check it out. Come in.
2: I brought you some clean linens. Room comfortable enough for you?
1: Oh, very. Thank you.
2: Should be. No mid-afternoon sun, southern exposure, and the best view I got. You a traveling man, Mr. Driscoll?
1: No, Mrs. Chamberlain, I'm not.
2: I don't hold with traveling men. What is your business?
1: I'm a physicist.
2: Someday, when I got more time, you can explain that one to me. Now, I might as well tell you the rules of the house. No visitors after 8:30. Lady visitors in the drawing room downstairs. No gambling, no chewing. Breakfast at 7:30 sharp. Dinner at noon, supper at 6. If you're late, you're out of luck. Each week's bill paid in advance.
1: I think I understand.
2: Well, I'll be going now. Got plenty to do. Will you be joining us for supper, Mr. Driscoll?
1: I'd love to.
2: That'll be a chance to meet the other boarders. Mr. Hoffman, Mr. Hanford, he's from the bank, and Miss Sloan. She teaches school here in town. Lovely girl. And a moral one, too. Very moral.
1: I see.
2: Well, you'd better. I run a decent place. Did I mention no hard liquor in the rooms?
1: I'll remember that, Mrs. Chamberlain.
2: See that you do. Afternoon, then.
1: Nuclear fallout. Strategic wars in the Middle East. What happened to all that? It's summer. It's the 1st of July. There's going to be an evening band concert in a couple of days with lemonade and fireworks. It's 1881 in Homeville, Indiana. And by God, I'm home.
3: But I tell you, Mrs. Chamberlain...
2: More apple pie, Mr. Hanford.
3: Until this government assumes its rightful place in the world, we will remain an isolated, provincial community of states. You know what we should do?
4: Oh, no, Mrs. Chamberlain. I couldn't eat another bite.
3: We should tink the American fleet, send it over to the Orient and plant the American flag. And then down to Australia and back across the Pacific to South America, planting the flag as we go. Planting her deep and planting her high, flying her proud.
5: You ought to run for office, Mr. Hanford.
3: Believe me, Mr. Hoffman, I've thought of it. My friends have urged me to make my opinions known on some official plane, but finance comes first. It's the lifeblood of the nation. The bank needs me. You there, Mr. Driscoll, what are your views?
1: I don't have any, Mr. Hanford.
3: Of course you do, man. Everyone has views on the destiny of our country. Now you take the case of the Indian Wars. All this nonsense about giving them land. As if savages could understand treaties. Why, we should have had 20 George Custers and 100,000 men and just swept across the plains, destroying every redskin in sight.
4: I think the country's tired of fighting, Mr. Hanford. We were bled dry by the late war. I think anything we can accomplish by treaty, as long as it saves lives, is very much the proper course to pursue.
3: My dear young lady, I trust that this isn't the pap you spoon-feed your students. Treaties, indeed. Peace. The virility of a nation is in direct proportion to its fighting abilities. I will live to see the day when this country fields an army of 1 million men who can sweep away anything in its path. Oh, your pardon, Mrs. Chamberlain. I get carried away. You're not some kind of pacifist, too, are you, Driscoll?
1: Me? No, I guess I'm just a poor fool who's seen too many young men die because of too many old men who fight their battles at dining room tables.
5: Oh, my goodness.
3: I take offense at that remark.
1: And I take offense at armchair warriors who don't know what a shrapnel wound feels like, or how death smells after 3 days in the sun, or the look in a man's eyes when he knows he's minus one leg and the blood is seeping out of him. You have an enthusiasm for planting the flag, Mr. Hanford, but you don't even have a nodding acquaintance with what it's like to bury men in that same soil.
5: I'll not sit here and listen to talk like that.
1: Of course you won't. You'll go back to your bank, and it'll be business as usual until the next dinner time when you'll give us another vacuous speech about a nation growing strong by filling up its graveyards. Well, you're in for some gratifying times, Mr. Hanford. There'll be a lot of graveyards to fill. In Cuba, then in France, then all over Europe and the Pacific. You can sit on the sidelines and wave pennants because by your definition, this country is going to get virile as the devil. From San Juan to Incheon, we'll show how red our blood is because we'll spill it. And there are two very unfortunate aspects to all this. One is that you'll never have to spill any. And the other is that you won't live long enough to know how right I am.
5: Oh, dear, such a violent man.
4: Excuse me, please. Mr. Driscoll.
1: Well, have I properly endeared myself to everyone inside?
4: I've been here almost 2 years, Mr. Driscoll. 2 years of mealtimes with Mrs. Chamberlain's homemade pies and Mr. Hanford's rhetoric. I lost a father and two brothers in the war, all three on a single afternoon. I was just an infant at the time, but for the 12 years my mother lived, we had a funeral every day. She never stopped mourning. I think they died for something, Mr. Driscoll. But tonight, for the first time, somebody made a point that patriotism doesn't have to mean dying.
1: Thank you for saying that, Miss Sloan.
4: Call me Abby, Mr. Driscoll.
1: Paul.
4: Do you know something, Paul? You look like a man in love. Not with a woman. With a moment. A place. What did you mean when you said other graveyards, other wars? Those names, what are those places?
1: It doesn't matter.
4: Why do I get the feeling that you're standing outside looking in, that you're just passing by?
1: I don't want to pass by, Abby. I want to come in. I wish I could.
4: Why can't you? Everything is possible. Everything.
1: Is it? I wish I could be sure.
4: I believe I already am.
6: Garfield's been shot!
1: Quickly, what's the date?
4: Why, the 2nd of July. Did he say the president's been shot?
1: July 2nd, 1881, that's right. President James Abraham Garfield shot in a Washington railway station.
4: But it just came over the telegraph. How do you know? How could you?
1: You're wrong, Abby. Not everything is possible.
4: Why, Paul?
1: I can't tell you why. But it begins again.
4: What do you mean?
1: Nothing. So be it, then. So be it. It's late, Abby. Very, very late. It's time to go home.

0: Oh. Good morning, Paul. Mr. Driscoll. We missed you at breakfast.
1: Sorry, I must have overslept. Is that the morning paper?
0: Yes. You may read it if you like. I'm finished. The president was badly wounded.
1: So I see.
0: But there's hope for his recovery. I guess sometimes that's all that's left, isn't it? Hope?
1: I suppose so.
0: Maybe that's wrong. Maybe we should be more realistic. If we find something that we want and need but can't have, perhaps we shouldn't give in to hope.
1: Abby, I'm sorry. I wish I could explain it to you, but I can't. I couldn't make you understand.
0: It's perfectly all right. Really, it is. You've got to forgive school teachers. They're inclined to read too many things into a glance, a word, a touch. Well, I've got a busy day today. So much to do, preparing for tomorrow. Parade at 9, square dancing at 11, games from noon to 5, picnic supper, and then fireworks. And my children, of course.
1: Your children?
0: 27 flat little voices. 14 boys, 13 girls, who will entertain you with their rendition of Columbia, the Gem of the Ocean, sung in 27 different keys.
1: I wouldn't miss it for the world.
0: May I ask you a question?
1: Please.
0: Who are you, Paul Driscoll? And where are you really from? And that book you carry, what is it?
1: It's just an old book of mine. It's nothing.
0: Is it? All right, then. We'll leave it at that.
2: How do, Mr. Driscoll?
1: Morning, Mr. Hoffman.
2: She does an awful good job with those kids, Miss Sloan.
1: So I've heard.
2: Pretty, too, for a school mom. The ones I had when I was a kid, they looked like they came out of a pickle jar.
1: Mine, too.
2: You like this town?
1: More than I can say.
2: Well, you might make it here if you've got what it takes. And from what I've heard, I'd say you do. You want to be more careful with your words, though. Mostly Republicans. Still and all, a nice little town. Doesn't change. That schoolhouse, I'll bet she's 75 years old as she stands, and I expect she'll stand till somebody pulls her down. Well, morning to you, Mr. Driscoll. I'm off to work. God bless President Garfield.
1: The school building. That's what I was trying to remember. Oh, my dear God. The site of the Holmville National Bank, formerly occupied by a school built in 1823 and gutted by fire July 3rd, 1881, injuring 12 children. The fire was caused by a kerosene lantern on a runaway wagon. And I can't do anything. I can't warn anyone. It has to happen the way it's supposed to, like the president. I'm sorry, Mr. Garfield. Recover, you shall not. You're to die on September 19th of this year. In the schoolhouse, you are to burn this afternoon. A dozen children injured, and God help me, I have to stand by and let it happen.

0: National Bank, formerly occupied by a school built in 1823 and covered by fire July 3rd, 1881, injuring 12 children. The fire was caused by a kerosene lantern on a runaway wagon.
1: No!
2: Everything is cause and effect. Go back in time to this home film. Change one event. Alter it minutely. You might start a chain reaction beyond anything even you can imagine.
3: How are you today, Mr. Driscoll?
4: Whiskey, please.
3: Bother you, does it?
4: What?
3: Those kids trying to sing. Well, they won't be at it long.
4: What's that?
3: Hard to keep them in during the summer. But Abby's doing a good job of it.
4: Give me another one, will you?
3: Sure thing. Something wrong? I ain't trying to butt in on your personal affairs, but you drink like a troubled man. If a man needs it, he needs it. So drink your fill. And may you drown them out, whatever they are.
4: What time is it?
3: 10 minutes or two. I give him another 10 minutes or so.
4: I've got to try.
3: How's that?
1: Why the devil doesn't she let them out of there?
3: How's that?
1: Nothing, just a runaway wagon with a kerosene lantern. That's all it takes.
5: All right, neighbors, gather round and get ready for a revelation. Just close right in, next to the wagon. That's it. Know why I'm holding up this lantern?
6: You're going to tell us anyway, ain't you?
5: Like Diogenes, good friends, I'm looking for an honest man.
6: Well, you ain't going to find one here.
5: An honest man who'll try one sip of Dr. Malone's alternative and tell me it's not the finest medicine he's ever tasted. This little bottle right here, why, it combines all the treatments for scrofula, King's Evil, ulcers, indolent tumors, rheumatism, gout, scurvy, neuralgia, enlargement of the bones, joints, and glands, not to mention the liver and spleen, also tetter, ringworm, biles, and carbuncles. And the cost, friends? A mere 25 cents the bottle.
4: Do me a favor, will you?
5: What's that, young man?
4: Don't light the lantern.
5: Why, I have to light it. To shed light on the subject.
4: Please, put it out.
5: An incredible price, you say? I'm not in the business for profit. I travel the length and breadth of this glorious nation to cure the sufferings of mankind. The ridiculously low price barely covers the cost of ingredients, bottling, and my own primitively simple existence. How about you, madam? Nervous disease? Dropsical swellings or constitutional disorders, guaranteed to alter a depraved or impure state of the blood and other bodily fluids.
7: Well, I suppose I'll try it.
8: Better give me one, too.
6: How much if I buy two?
5: Why not a dozen? Take them home to your family and your neighbors. One 25-cent piece each. That's all. How about you, young fella? One swallow, and you'll feel more manliness coursing through your body.
1: Unhitch the horses.
5: What's the trouble? Dyspepsia? Liver complaint? Here's what you need.
1: I need those horses unhitched from the other end of your wagon.
5: Now you listen here, young man.
4: They've stopped singing. That means they're almost finished. Look,
1: I can't argue with you anymore. You've got to unhitch those horses. This wagon mustn't move from this spot.
5: You get out of here now. Go on. You hear me?
1: All right, then. I'll do it myself.
5: Get away from my horses!
1: Abby! Abby, get the children out of the schoolhouse! There's going to be a fire, do you hear me? There's going to be a... Stop! Hold it! Stop!
9: It's the whole schoolhouse.
7: It's a fire wagon.
6: Oh, my God, the children.
7: Get out, children. Run. Run.
1: The children.
6: Stay back.
1: But I've got to get them out.
6: Stop them. Hold them down. It's too late, mister. It's too late.
7: Paul.
4: Abby. The children.
7: We got them out. Only a few were injured, none badly.
4: 12 children.
7: How did you know? You did, didn't you? You knew it would happen.
4: At 2 o'clock this afternoon. What I didn't know was that I would cause it.
7: Who are you?
4: It really doesn't matter. I shouldn't have come here. It can't work. I know too many things. Too many tomorrows. All the wars, all the catastrophes, all the tomorrows.
7: How, Paul? How did you know?
4: You're part of history, Abby. You and this town and the people in it, and I can't change you. I can't even touch you.
7: Why not?
4: Because the past is inviolate. It belongs to those who lived it. It's not for interlopers, but those who pass by and look in and wish they were a part of it. Goodbye, Abby. Stay well.
7: Where are you going?
4: Back to where I came from, where I belong. I wanted bandstands and summer nights, serenity. But the infinitely complicated mechanism of a human being. He can't live with the threat of a bomb, and he can't live with burned-out school buildings either. The finite or the infinite, it doesn't make any difference. He's always his brother's keeper. In a way, it was more than I expected because you were here, but I've overstayed my welcome.

0: Harvey.
1: Back so soon?
0: As it happens, back a little late.
1: You changed something?
0: I tried to. And in doing that, I caused it.
1: And now, where do you go, Paul?
0: Here, where I belong. That's what I've learned, to leave the yesterdays alone. I'd rather do something about tomorrow. That's what counts. The tomorrows.

0: incident on a July afternoon, 1881. A man named Driscoll who came and went, and in the process learned a simple lesson, perhaps best said by a poet named Lathbury, who wrote, "Children of yesterday, heirs of tomorrow, what are you weaving, labor and sorrow? Look to your looms again, faster and faster fly the great shuttles prepared by the master. Life's in the loom, room for it, room." Our tale of clocks and calendars in the Twilight Zone.
1: No Time Like the Past, starring Jason Alexander with Stacey Keach as your narrator, was adapted for radio by Dennis Etchison and based on a script by Rod Serling. Heard in the cast were Doug James, Michelle Graff, Nicholas Ruddle, Christian Stolte, Micah Jacoby, Owen Yen, Linda Ryder, Roderick Peoples, Rich Kominick, Carl Amari, Vince Amari, Paul Patch, and Richard Shavzin. 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

0: remember this big brawl on the main street of Auckland. Stevie and I were right in the thick of it. Red got knocked down by this big native guy.
1: Dad, I can't get into this now. It's long distance. But that means you were in New Zealand during the war.
0: Haven't thought about it in years.
1: You never told me.
0: I didn't think you'd be interested. That orange ballroom. Is there a great place to meet girls? If you're ever there, you should go.
1: I will, Dad.
0: Hey, when are you coming over?
1: Not for a while. I'm away on business. Now, you're not forgetting to eat, are you?
0: I had a special on that spaghetti I like at the A&P. I bought 12 cans.
1: Well, just make sure you open them and eat what's inside.
0: What? Oh, sure. You should come over. The Orioles are playing the Red Sox.
1: I have to go now, Dad. Look after yourself.
0: You enjoy your stay in New Mexico.
1: Yeah. Take care.
0: Bye, son. God bless.
1: Huh. So Matta was right.
2: How you going, Karen?
3: The place is a mess.
2: Yeah, well, it's good to have you back.
3: What's up, Frank? You look worried.
2: You remember that fellow Helen used to get in to help at the station?
3: Vaguely.
2: Yeah, Clive something or other.
3: Yeah, why do you need to know?
2: Well, I got a job from him. I've been trying to track him down.
3: Wish I could help you.
2: Yeah, me too. Hang on. Do you still have that stuff of Helen's I gave you?
3: Yeah.
2: Was her address book in there?
3: Oh, I'll have it. Moody. Clive Moody.
2: That's it. Clive bloody Moody. Thanks, Karen.
4: What's the rush, Frank? You win lotto or something?
2: Oh, not now. I'm busy.
4: I'm reporting back, Frank. Edith said it's okay to do the clearing.
2: Oh, yeah, right. Great. Anything else?
4: Yeah, what about getting into the station?
2: Well, I'm working on it.
4: Thanks for your help, Mutter. Have a beer on the house. I appreciate everything you're doing. Well, gee, thanks, Frank. Any time.
5: Who's Mutter talking to?
3: No one.
5: Of course. Well, you win, Mutter.
4: Good. Buy me a beer.
5: Sure. Karen, two beers, please.
3: Good morning, Karen. Nice to see you. Don't you look nice? May I have two beers, please? Sure, I'll just drop everything and serve you.
5: What's going on with you two?
4: A little appreciation goes a long way.
5: Okay, thank you, Karen. I appreciate everything you're doing for me.
3: Put a sock in it.
5: And thank you, Mata.
4: What are you thanking me for?
5: I thought you felt a little underappreciated.
4: Not by you. Now, what did I win?
5: I just spoke to my father. He was here during the war.
4: Oh.
5: So I guess I have to accept that I'm the stranger in your prophecy.
4: Oh, well, next round's on you, too.
5: Well, until I find a way to disprove it.
4: Good luck.
5: So I don't get killed in this prophecy, do I?
4: Not everyone in it is doomed.
5: Helen was?
4: Aye.
5: Well, is anyone else supposed to die?
4: Aye. Look for the passing of a great child of Tangaroa, and note that its death will be a lonely one. This will signal the death of a great matriarchal figure.
5: So a child of Tangaroa is going to die?
4: Aye. Tangaroa is the god of the sea.
5: A child of the god of the sea? Well, that could be a fish or anything.
4: A great child.
5: So a big fish. What about the matriarch? Who's that?
4: I'm not sure.
5: Well, can any of this be prevented?
4: If it could, then Helen would still be alive.

0: Claiborne was made with the help of your broadcasting fee, so you can hear more of New Zealand on air.
1: Once upon a time there was an engineer.
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2: What about that?
3: No. It's quite nice though.
2: Is it? Do you think I might try a piece? I'll have 2 ounces, please.
4: Jacob's, the cream of cream crackers.
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12: I was alone in a room 100,000 miles from Earth. 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Behind me lay a tortured world. 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Again, I felt a surge of power, and had I been able to, I would have smiled. My mission was accomplished. No one knew, no one understood. If they had, they would not believe. This was a project 3,000 years old. Yet no one had guessed. 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
1: Adventures into the world of tomorrow. Science fiction stories from the years beyond 2000 A.D. Today, a story entitled The Flying Saucers. It is the year 2000 plus 12. A blazing New Mexico sun shines down upon a great military installation, upon a vast, noisy field, and upon a silvery shape which seems to strain forward, ready to leap up into space. In an executive office, a man sits in his chair, his eyes on the great rocket. Behind him, a girl waits for him to speak.
2: Better close that window, Eileen. The noise won't let a man think.
3: Yes, sir.
2: That's better.
3: I'm ready, Dr. Bronson.
2: Get this on tape as well as in shorthand. It's for the permanent files in Washington. It's got to go out in the next jet. I'll give you a signed sheet of stationery. Send it off to make the 5 o'clock connection. You got that?
3: Yes, sir. Recorder on. The letter to be transcribed over your signature and sent off on the 5 o'clock connecting plane.
2: Right. Heading, top secret. 2, National Scientific Council. Copies to Joint Chiefs of Staff, Secretary of Defense, the President. From Andrew Bronson. Forget the usual string of titles, Eileen. Chief Department of Extraterrestrial Research, White Sands, New Mexico. Regarding defense measures against aerial visitors listed in file AA-286 as flying saucers. 1. For the past 3 months, this secret experimental installation has been visited by flying saucers. First appearance coincided with the launching of our secret flying missile, Zeus. Details in report CB-286, A, B, and C. 2. Although the flying saucers have never landed, the frequency of their visits has tripled since the launching. As reported in the files cited, Zeus has not yet returned. 3. In view of the importance to national security of this secret installation and its experiments, the reports already mentioned were reviewed by JCS and the National Scientific Council. It was decided that the flying saucers were a potential menace and that countermeasures be undertaken. 4. Zeus 2, an improved model of our secret flying missile, has been completed and armed. It is equipped with mass attraction and proximity fuse devices. Warhead contains 5,000 pounds hexenite. Firing control automatic. See file CB-344. 5. The station has been placed in condition alert. Next visit from the flying saucers is expected momentarily. In view of the foregoing, we are in complete readiness. We will attack. Repeat. We will attack. Now, where's my pen?
3: Andrew.
2: This one doesn't work.
3: Oh, I'll get it. I saw your pen in your vest.
2: Don't touch that vest. I'll get it myself.
3: Did I do something wrong?
2: No. You might have been hurt.
3: Hurt?
2: No, never mind. There you are, my signature. Now, on your way.
3: Andrew, why can't I stay?
2: You know the orders, Eileen. We're going to test Zeus, too. You know anything can happen. Maybe the flying saucers will come back. If they do, we'll be ready for them. Besides, if the rudder should go wrong or the hexenite detonate... No. On your way now. The jet car's waiting downstairs.
3: Oh. Very well. But you will be careful, won't you?
2: Of course. Eileen.

0: You will be careful, won't you?
1: Of course. Eileen.
0: Yes?
1: I've never told you...
0: Yes?
1: Never mind. Au revoir, my dear. Au revoir, my darling.

0: Dr. Bronson to security. Come in, security.
1: Security, aye.
0: Has Miss Harkness phoned in yet?
1: No, sir.
0: Well, that's funny. I expected it to after sending off the latest reports. She should be home now. Are you sure?
1: Yes, sir.
0: Now, something must have happened to her. Send a security officer to check. What about the setup for the new test?
1: All ready, sir.
0: Oh, that's good. I hope nothing happens. Any report of flying saucers?
1: No, sir, not yet. But, sir, there's something funny about that. Every time we get ready for a test, even one of the minor missiles, one of the saucers appears. That's too much of a coincidence for comfort, sir.
0: Yes, I've thought of that, too. You think there's a leak somewhere?
1: Yes, we've checked and rechecked. Nothing. But there's no doubt that someone's passing out information.
0: I see.
1: Of course, we'll keep on checking. Whoever is responsible...
2: Dr. Bronson. Radar control to Dr. Bronson.
0: Bronson here. What is it?
1: Flying saucer detected and registered. Computation center fed data. Data follows. Distance, 486 miles. Height, 50.2 miles. Speed, 5 miles per second. Estimated time of arrival at contact point, 1 minute, 58 seconds from now.
0: One over. 58, right. Alert fire control.
1: Fire control alerted, sir. When may we expect you?
0: In 30 seconds. Over and off. Are you still on security?
1: Aye, sir.
0: Clear the field.
1: Field already cleared. I've just sent emergency red signal. We're waiting in control, sir.
0: Very well. I'm coming down right now. Over and off.

0: Let me have my headset and hand mark, Scotty.
1: Yes, sir.
0: Thank you. Bronson, the fire control.
2: Fire control to Bronson. Everything ready here, Chief. Dolly's cleared from Zeus 2. Warhead armed.
0: Well done. Bronson, a computation.
2: Computation.
0: Your figures checked through cybernetics?
2: Yes, sir. As reported, Zeus 2 should destroy flying saucer 6 seconds after blastoff. Firing time, 2,233 hours, 36 seconds.
0: Time check, everyone. 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I shall operate fire control remote. 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
2: Security, aye.
0: Report.
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3: 10 seconds.
0: 9, 8, 7, 6, 5, 4, 3, 2, 1, fire! 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
0: nose. 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
4: Security, aye.
0: Condition green. Well, boys. Now to wait till someone phones in where the pieces fell. And then maybe we'll be finally knowing what the flying saucers are.

0: Rick, I didn't see no rake, Doc.
1: What did you see?
0: I seen a flying saucer come down about half a mile from my ranch house. Saw it this morning when I was going after a lost calf.
2: He swears the saucer's undamaged, Dr. Brunson.
1: Huh. Well, it may not be the one we... You flew down, Mr. Waters?
0: Yep, got my own jet plane.
1: Well, can you take me up with you to your ranch, I mean?
0: Sure can. I'm glad to.
1: All right, we'll leave immediately. Scotty, you round up the crew, everyone. Have them load everything we need on the transport, the big job. When can I expect you?
2: Oh, give us 2 hours, sir.
1: All right. Now, Mr. Waters, let's get to your ranch.

0: Yes, Scotty. Has security located Eileen Harkness?
1: No, sir, not yet. Captain McDonald is here, sir. He has a man with him, says you should see him immediately.
0: Well, all right, bring him in. Yes. What is it?
2: McDonald thought you'd like to hear this, sir. This is Al Waters, a rancher from upstate. He flew down from his ranch this morning and reported to the state police. They sent him to us.
0: The saucer?
2: Yes, sir.
0: Where is it, Mr. Waters, the wreck?

0: There's the flying saucer, Doc.
1: Where?
0: You see them two peaks? That plateau between them, you see it? There, now the sun's hit it.
1: It is undamaged.
0: I'm putting her down.
1: Did you see any signs of life? Anything moving?
0: No, sir. Of course, I didn't get too close. I might leery the thing.
1: I understand. It's just as well you didn't.
0: Hey, wait till she stops rolling, Doc. Sure are excited, ain't you?
1: I'm afraid so. Even scientists get excited sometimes.
0: Sure is big, ain't she?
1: Yes, must be over 300 feet in diameter. Now, there's an airlock.
0: Hey, you ain't going in.
1: Was that round door open when you first saw this?
0: I don't know. I don't remember. If you're going in, Doc, I'm going with you.
1: Well, thank you.
0: It'll be safer. There's two of us. Ain't got a gun?
1: Why, no.
0: I'm glad I got mine, then. Never can tell what you'll bump into. Don't you think you ought to wait for the rest of your gang?
1: I can't. I've got to see what's in there.
0: Okay.
1: Watch your head.
0: Right.
1: Inner door is still closed. Let's hope it'll open. That will.
0: Look at that. Sure looks complicated, don't it?
1: This must be the control room. I can't wait to inspect it.
0: Ain't that another door over there?
1: Yes. You'd better stay here. Don't touch anything. I'll see if there's anyone still aboard.
0: Okay, Doc. Keep your eyes open.
1: Larger room. This must be the crew's quarters. There's no one here. Let's... What's that? I felt giddy for a second. Well, I'll take a look through. Eileen, wake up. Wake up. Unconscious. Eileen? Still unconscious. How did she get here? I've got to get a doctor. What are you doing at that control board?
2: If you look through the porthole, Dr. Bronson, you'll notice that we're miles up, still accelerating. We would have been higher if I hadn't to take such care with my takeoff.
1: What, are you crazy? Who are you? What are you taking me? Us.
2: You were right when you guessed that this is not the saucer you destroyed. It isn't. You were wrong when you said there was no crew on board. There is. You see, I am the crew.

0: You should consider yourself very fortunate, Dr. Bronson. It's not everyone who can view the Earth from a distance of 100,000 miles.
1: You can put that gun away. Let me take care of Miss Harkness.
0: I've already assured you there's nothing wrong with her. Merely an advanced soporific. She'll recover quickly. Fact, here she is now.
2: Andrew.
1: Eileen, stay where you are. He has a gun.
2: Where are we? How did I get here?
0: I think you'd better sit down, Miss Harkness.
2: Who's he?
1: I don't know. He calls himself Waters.
2: Where are we? I looked out of a porthole.
1: Don't be frightened, Eileen. We're on a flying saucer.
2: A flying saucer?
1: Yes. How did you get here?
2: I don't know. I sent off the report, got into the car, and woke up here.
0: One of my operatives. I shall now engage the automatic controls, and the ship will fly itself until we get to the moon.
2: The moon?
0: Yes, that is our first stop. You see, fast as this saucer is, it would take us centuries to get to our ultimate destination. So we must transfer to a matter converter at our base on the moon, and we shall be in core almost instantly.
1: Core? What are you talking about?
0: Perhaps a little explanation is due you. We core are the inhabitants of the solar system you know as Rigel.
1: But that's 500 light years away.
0: Exactly. Although the speed of what you Earthmen have been pleased to call our flying saucers is approximately that of light, even that speed would entail a round trip of 1,000 years. True, the core are almost immortal, but for efficiency's sake, we set up a matter converter to flash us, or rather I should say our operatives, through space, instantaneously. Our base is on the dark side of the moon. From there, we transship to the saucers.
1: But why? Why are you so interested in Earth? Why haven't you let us know? Sent representatives to the World Council?
0: One thing at a time, Dr. Bronson. I see you partake of your pulp writer's suspicions that we intend to take over the Earth. The truth is just the opposite. We want Earth left strictly alone for our research.
1: How can we believe that?
0: The truth is self-explanatory. We've been visiting the Earth for over 3,000 years.
2: 3,000 years?
0: Yes, Miss Harkness.
1: But why? For what reason?
0: A very simple reason. Our interests differ from yours. Without research, we become bored. To spend eternity in boredom. Well, we are primarily psychologists, social psychologists, while you are engrossed in a mechanical civilization. Of course, we fostered that development.
1: I still don't understand it.
0: I didn't expect you to. However, in every society, there are certain problems, shall I say, which can only be solved experimentally. We have used you humans in our experiments. It's been extremely interesting.
1: You mean you've been using us as guinea pigs, as experimental animals?
0: You may put it that way if you wish.
1: I still don't see how.
0: Through our operatives.
1: That's the third time you've mentioned operatives. What do you mean?
0: We, core, possess no body as you know it. We are constructed of energy. In order for us to visit Earth, it was necessary for us to construct human bodies and to inhabit them. We thereupon had an operative who could go to work on Earth.
1: You couldn't have gotten away with it. Someone must have suspected
0: you. Exactly. There were a few suspicions. So we took the memory of life on Kor away from our operatives and landed them on Earth, complete with an Earth history. You may remember Alexander the Great. He was one of our operatives. And François Villon, his task was to satirize his time and to lead the unrest which brought on the French Revolution. There we had another, Marat.
1: Villon, Marat. It's incredible.
0: Not at all. As one of your Earthmen, Emerson, said, an institution is the lengthened shadow of one man. We saw to it that the key men in each age were ours, our operatives. The problems they set Earth gave our scientists much material to work with. Enough for another few thousand years.
1: Then our inventions, our scientific advances were pushed on by you.
0: Yes, like giving an ape a stick to see what he will do with it.
2: Then our wars, our revolutions?
0: Naturally, wars and revolutions are part of the research. They're all part of the master plan. But don't forget, we fostered genius, too.
1: Why are you telling us all this?
0: Surely that must be clear even to you. You are perhaps the leading scientist in America, certainly the leading figure in the use of atomic power for extraterrestrial research, a key man. But doesn't that suggest something to you?
1: No. I can't believe it.
0: Certainly, my dear Bronson. You are one of our operatives. You've done your work. But your experiments have endangered our base on the moon. So it's time to transport you back to Core.
3: Mm.
0: Ah, the signal. Mm. We are approaching our base.
3: Mm.
0: It will be a comfort to leave this unpleasant body and to resume my right...
1: Bronson, put down that hand. Oh. Here, put the handkerchief over your nose, Eileen. The gas will clear away in a moment. I think it's all right now. The full force was directed at this core.
2: Oh, what was it?
1: I had a gas pen in my vest, an idea which was originated after some of our scientists were kidnapped by the Eastern Alliance.
2: Oh.
1: I never thought I'd have to use it on something like this.
2: Is he dead?
1: No, he's merely unconscious for a few minutes. The gas is harmless. See if you can find something to put around his hands and feet while I see if I can operate the controls. We've got to get back to Earth.
2: All right, Andrew.
1: They won't believe our story, but they'll have to believe this ship.
2: I can't find anything to use.
1: You'd better hurry.
2: All right. Andrew.
1: What is it? We haven't much time.
2: I thought you said the gas was harmless.
1: Of course it is.
2: But this man isn't unconscious. He's dead.
1: Dead?
2: There's no pulse, no breathing, no heartbeat. Oh, Andrew.
1: Now get hold of yourself. I don't know how to... If it was his life or ours, Eileen.
0: I neglected to inform you that a core of the upper grades can leave his body as he pleases. I see that I underestimated you, Dr. Bronson. You saw immediately that my weakest point was the human body of which I complained. Very clever.
1: I can't move.
0: I need no futile arms and hands in this form. A core carries power, for a core is power.
1: I take it you will rid us of our bodies, too.
0: Precisely.
1: Isn't there anything... If we promise to forget, you can make us forget.
0: Unfortunately, the matter is out of my hands. My orders were to recall two operatives.
1: Two?
0: Yes. Miss Harkness was a psychometrist in her previous, incarnation? An excellent one, too, Draga, or Eileen, as you're now called.
1: But this is inhuman.
0: Precisely. I am not human.
1: Let Eileen go. I'll go with you gladly, but Eileen...
2: No, Andrew. Take me instead.
0: The answer is the same for both of you. No.
1: What kind of fiends are you? Isn't there one of you with pity? Just one who knows what we feel, who's felt the agony of the millions you've made your guinea pigs?
0: You're speaking of sympathy? No. Yes, I stand corrected. There was one, of course, who felt that strange emotion. Carter. An odd being, as I recall.
1: And I suppose you killed him?
0: No. A core being energy cannot be destroyed. We captured Carter and exiled him to your planet. An enormous task. He was one of our greatest scientists. That makes it all the more strange, you see. He wished to stop our experiment. Well, we lost track of him, but no matter. The unfit must go. That is the paramount law of nature. Enough of these digressions. It is time...
1: Let me say goodbye.
0: A little time must elapse before I can build up the energy to free you of your body. You may have the time. Besides, it is a new experience to me. Most interesting.
1: Eileen, darling, it's too late now, but I want you to know I love you. I've loved you ever since you walked into my office 3 years ago.
2: And I love you, Andrew. I always have. I always will.
0: I'm very touching.
1: Don't be afraid. My darling.
0: This touching of lip to lip... Very interesting. Energy is undoubtedly transmitted. Very well, Dr. Bronson. It is time.
2: No, take me first. Let him go. Andrew.
0: Your emotion is senseless. I'm merely returning the two of you to your true being.
2: Oh, Andrew. My darling. My darling.
0: So this is your odd emotion called love? This should make an interesting report. A minor report, it is true, but...
4: You have done your work, O Lokan. You have done your work too well.
0: You are not the operative I was sent for?
4: No. I am Kada, at last. But now with 2 centuries of power, power I learned on Earth, there is no core who can withstand me now. Sympathy is the ability to feel what others feel. How do you feel now, Loka?
5: I don't understand. Unscientific.
4: No. Say mercy. Say it.
5: Mercy. Mercy.
4: There shall be changes on Kor. We must leave Earth alone to work out its destiny in its own way. Now, go to the converter and await me there. Draga. My Eileen.
2: Andrew,
4: don't be afraid. The transition is painless. There is so much for us to do on Kor, so much to teach you.
2: Oh, Andrew, I can't. I'm so frightened.
4: Don't be me. Your power will soon be with me. For you too are Kor. What those fools didn't know, that emotion too is power. With your love and mine, we can right the wrongs Kor has done to Earth. There is eternity for both of us to spend together. Eileen. Draga.
2: I'm ready. My darling. Now.
4: And forever.

Next week on 2000 Plus, another dramatic story of unbelievable adventure. The story of a world of the past locked in the world of tomorrow. Time out of hand. 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In today's production, Ralph Bell portrayed Dr. Bronson, Louis Van Ruten was Waters, Bryna Rayburn was Eileen, Ken Williams was Scotty. The script was written by Vier Gerson. The orchestra was conducted by Emerson Buckley, music composed by Elliot Jacoby, sound Walt Shaver and Adrian Penner, engineer Martin Enghauser. This is Ken Marvin speaking.

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0: tonight, George Lefferts' original radio drama of the 21st century, Parigi's Wonderful Dolls.
1: The doll shop stood on a quiet Washington side street, not too far from the sprawling Pentagon building. A woman and a child waited outside, the little girl peering eagerly through the window at the dolls inside, and the woman glancing impatiently at her wristwatch, as if expecting someone who was late for an appointment. And there was nothing about the doll shop to warn them that they were waiting to keep an appointment with Doom.
2: Oh, Mommy, look!
3: Yes, what is it, dear?
2: In the window of the shop, the tiny dolls. Oh, Mommy, do you think Daddy will buy me one?
3: Well, we'll ask him when he comes, dear. He said 3 o'clock on this corner.
2: I see him, Mommy. There he is.
3: Oh, Henry, here we are.
4: Hello, dear.
3: Hi.
4: Sorry I'm late.
3: Well, we've been waiting for you. Cindy's been telling...
4: I'm afraid I'll have to call off the shopping, Alma.
3: Oh, Henry, we promised.
4: Yes, I know. Cindy. I'm sorry. It's just one of those things. You've been the wife of an army colonel long enough to know his life isn't his own.
3: What is it this time?
4: Oh, some more of that flying sphere nonsense. The pilot who says he sighted it last month crashed and was killed today, so the general wants a full report.
3: Oh, dear, what next?
2: Daddy!
4: We'll have a staff meeting at the Pentagon at 3:15.
2: Daddy, look in this window.
4: Oh, I haven't time, dear.
2: Just for a minute, Daddy, please.
4: Indeed. I haven't time to stop and watch a bunch of 6-inch dolls parading around in the shop. See, they are lifelike, aren't they? Look at that, Alma. Dolls are marching around like a regular review. They've even got their own little band.
3: Henry, your staff meeting.
4: Hmm? Oh, yeah, yeah. Yes, I've got to run. Now, look, don't go spending a lot of money on that nonsense, Alma.
3: No, dear.
4: Bye.
3: Bye, dear.
4: Bye, Cindy.
2: Bye, Daddy. Oh, Mommy, look. Look, the band's going to play.
3: Aren't they wonderful, honey? You know, it's funny. I must have stood on this corner 1,000 times, and I've never even noticed this shop before.
5: Good evening, children.
3: Oh, well, good evening.
2: Mommy, he talks awful funny.
3: Hush, Cindy.
5: Would you like to step inside the shop of Santo Parigi?
3: Well, yes, we would.
5: This way.
2: Oh, Mommy, it's like
5: beer. Here in the shop of Santo Parigi, creator of Parigi's universal, wonderful dolls, the world of adult reality is blended with the world of child's fantasy.
3: This is a new shop, isn't it, Mr. Parigi?
5: What is new and what is old? Come, this way. Would you like to meet one of my little ones?
2: Oh, yes.
5: This one in the red jacket is Toto. Speak, little one.
6: How do you do?
2: Wonderful. Mommy, he talks,
3: the dolls talk. Amazing. It's absolutely amazing.
5: That is nothing for Parigi's wonderful dolls. Listen, sing, Toto. Sing for the little girl.
6: My name is Toto.
3: Cindy, listen.
5: Sing, Toto.

0: how do they work, Mr. Parigi?
1: How do they work? Ah, that is the secret of the great Parigi, greatest of all doll masters. To make an ordinary doll is nothing. To make a perfect replica, that is something. But to make a doll with intelligence, that is the work of an artist, huh?
0: Well, yes. Well, they must be very expensive.
1: Madame, when I construct a doll like Toto, I cannot bear to be parted from him permanently. So instead of selling, I rent my little people.
0: You rent dolls?
1: Precisely. $10. I have but one request. When you grow tired of my dolls, you must return them to me in good condition.
2: Oh, Mommy, could we take him home?
3: Take him home! Take him home! Take him home!
2: Oh, look, Mommy, look! He's bowing and dancing. Oh, Mommy, he wants to come. Please, I'll take such good care of it, please.
0: Well, honey, we'll have to deal with your father later, but...
2: Well, oh, Mommy!
0: All right, wrap him up, Mr. Parigi. Oh, dear, I have a feeling when your father comes home, we'll be sorry.
2: Toto, my room is, and you're going to sleep right here next to my pillow. Oh, Toto, don't laugh like that. I'm going to have to teach you some manners. You be quiet, because my daddy will be home soon, and he's a colonel in the army, and he'll bust you to private if you don't behave. Now, you wait here. I'm going to introduce you to my puppy dog, Mr. Blister. So be good now. Here, Blister. Here, Blister. Come on, Blister. Come here. Mr. Blister, now this is Toto. Oh, dear, I don't think Mr. Blister likes you, Toto. Stop it, Mr. Blister. Come over here and shake hands with Toto, Mr. Blister. Come on, now.
0: Over here. Why, what happened, dear?
2: Mr. Blister tried to bite my doll. Look how frightened Toto is.
0: Dolls don't get frightened, Cindy.
2: But he is, Mommy. He screamed.
0: You just imagined it, honey.
2: But he did. He did.
0: Well, Mr. Blister didn't mean it. You know he's the gentlest little pup alive.
2: He isn't. He's nasty and I hate him.
0: Cindy, you've hurt his feelings.
2: Okay. He tried to bite my new doll and I don't ever want to see him again. Ever.
0: Oh, dear. All right, Mr. Blister, you come downstairs with me. Come on now. Cindy's angry at you tonight.
2: I'll kill him.
0: Why, Cindy, where did you hear a thing like that?
2: Toto said it.
0: Well, I see. Well, you've had an exciting day, honey. You brush your teeth now and go to bed. Daddy's coming home late, so we'll see you in the morning. Hmm? Good night, darling. Sleep well.
2: I hate him, Mr. Toto. I hate him.

0: Morning, Alma. Breakfast ready?
1: Just a minute. How was the staff meeting last night, dear?
0: Oh, horrible bore as usual. Where's the little one?
1: Up in her room. She'll be down in a minute.
0: Oh, say, remind me to take some papers back to the War Department, will you? Mm-hmm. I left them in my strong box.
2: Henry?
0: Hmm?
2: You told me it was against regulations to bring secret papers home.
0: Well, I had to finish some work for the old man. Nobody will ever know the difference.
2: Well, suppose not.
1: Oh, Thea, would you feed the puppy before we sit down? His bowl's under the sink.
0: Where is he? See, that's funny. Here's his supper from last night, only half eaten.
1: He's getting fussy.
0: Blister? Here, Blister. Blister! Where the dickens is that mutt?
1: Maybe he's on the back porch.
0: Oh, maybe. Here, Blister. Here, Blister. Alma.
2: Mm-hmm. What is it, dear?
0: Alma, look.
2: Why, Henry. Is he?
0: Yes, he's dead.
2: But how? What happened?
0: From the looks of it, he might have been poisoned.
2: Poisoned? Who on earth would do a thing like that to an innocent little pup?
0: I don't know. Let's see his dish.
2: Oh, Henry.
0: I don't understand this at all. Say, what's this?
2: What's what?
0: Well, look, there are pieces of broken glass in his food. Blue glass.
2: Glass? Glass. Henry.
0: Huh?
2: Well, I just remembered something.
0: What?
2: It may just be coincidence, but in the bathroom this morning...
0: What about the bathroom?
2: Cindy's blue glass, you know, the one with the Mickey Mouse on it.
0: Mm-hmm.
2: It was broken, Henry. I found pieces in the wastebasket. I meant to ask her about it.
0: Oh, Alma, for heaven's sake, you aren't suggesting that our little girl... Why, she loved Blister more than anyone.
2: Not last night, she didn't.
0: Why not?
2: Well, he went after Toto.
0: Well, who's Toto?
2: Oh, her new doll.
0: You bought her one of those dolls?
2: Well, I just rented it.
0: Rented it?
2: Yes.
0: Look, Alma.
2: Oh, no.
0: Oh, well, all right. What's this got to do with Blister?
2: Well, he went for the doll, and Cindy... Well, Cindy said... Henry, she said she'd kill him.
0: What? Well, that's ridiculous.
2: It's true.
0: Good heavens, a 9-year-old child putting ground glass in dog food? She'd have to be a monster.
3: Mommy.
0: Now, don't say anything. I'll talk to her.
2: Good morning, dear.
3: Morning, Mommy.
2: Morning
3: Daddy.
0: Hello.
3: What's the matter?
0: Nothing, Cindy. Sit down, dear.
3: Yes, sir.
0: Cindy, your mother tells me you broke your blue drinking glass.
3: Oh, no, I didn't break it.
2: Now, Cindy.
3: I didn't.
0: Well, now, somebody broke it. It wasn't your mother and it wasn't me.
3: Well, then it must have been Toto,
2: Cynthia.
0: Cindy, you know Toto was only a doll. Now, a doll couldn't have broken your glass, could he? Well?
3: But he must have done it, Daddy.
0: Cindy, you know how Daddy feels about little girls who tell untruths. I'd hate to think you'd done something you knew was wrong and you were blaming it on a doll.
3: What's the matter with Mr. Blister? Is he sick?
0: He's dead, Cindy.
3: Oh, no, he can't be dead. He isn't dead, Daddy. No, he isn't. He isn't. Mommy.
2: Yes, dear.
3: But he'll come back. He has to come back.
2: No, he won't come back, honey.
3: Not ever.
2: No, Cindy, not ever.
0: Now that we've told you, Cindy, you want to change your mind about the glass?
2: Let me let alone.
3: Daddy, you think I killed him?
2: I see what you've done. The child feels guilty enough, Henry.
0: Oh, dear, this is no time for feelings to interfere.
2: Feelings don't mean anything, Henry. When they come, they just come. You go up to your room, honey. Daddy and I'll be up in just a minute.
3: I don't want to.
2: Please, Cindy. We'll be right. Please. There, that's a good girl. 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

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It was you!

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1: Eat your supper, dear.
2: I'm not hungry.
1: Oh, Cindy, you scarcely touched your lunch.
2: I don't feel like eating.
1: Is it Mr. Blister?
2: Oh, Mom.
3: Cindy, answer your mother.
1: Now, Henry, she'll work it out in her own way, dear.
3: Oh, I don't know. When I was a boy, there was such a thing as discipline. Where this child is being brought up...
1: Henry!
3: Well, it's true. There's no respect. Lying. Oh, I don't know. Alma, what's happened to us? We were a nice, peaceful, happy family until you bought that cursed doll.
1: Now who's blaming things on the doll?
3: Well, it's true.
1: Henry. You wanted to get some papers from your strong box.
3: What? Oh, yes. Excuse me.
1: Will you try to eat something, Cindy? Now, darling.
2: Yes, ma'am.
3: Alma! Alma!
1: Yes, Henry, what is it?
3: Alma, it's gone.
1: What's gone?
3: The box, the strong box is gone.
1: But it can't be. The door to your study's always locked, and you and I have the only key.
3: I know all that, and I tell you it isn't there.
1: But who would...
3: I don't know, Alma. Those confidential reports, if they ever get into the wrong hands...
1: Oh, I warned you about keeping them here.
3: What if it ever came out in the open? Can't you see the papers? Army colonel, derelict in duty.
1: Call the police, Henry.
3: What, and throw my career in the wastebasket after 17 years? We've got to find it ourselves.
1: But it was there when I went in to clean this morning.
3: Well, what about your key?
1: Well, it's right here. I always keep it right with me. That's funny.
3: Oh, no.
1: But my other keys are all on the ring.
3: You've lost it.
1: I don't see how.
3: Alma, how could you do it?
1: Henry, please.
3: Come on, we'll search the house. I can't think of anything else to do.
1: Oh, dear, you're going to miss your staff meeting.
3: Well, all right, never mind the meeting. My whole career goes up in smoke if we don't find those reports. Now, somebody get hold of your key and open that room. I know Cindy.
1: Oh, let the child alone. She's been through enough. You know she wouldn't do a thing like that.
3: I don't know anything anymore. I don't know my own child. I don't even know you. All I know is that strong box is gone with papers that are dynamite if the wrong person gets them. The question being who? What's that?
1: Coming from upstairs.
4: Dodo, Dodo, Dodo! Kill him, kill him, kill him! How do you do?
3: Stop it!
4: How do you do? How do you do?
3: Blasted little imp! There.
1: Henry.
3: But since we've got this thing...
1: Henry!
3: What?
1: Look.
3: Where? What?
1: Around the doll's neck. The key. The key to your study.
3: It was Cindy, after all.
1: I don't believe it.
3: Ever since she got this fool doll, she's been acting half insane. First the dog, now this. I think she hates us, Alma.
1: Henry, Cindy is my child, and I know her. I know she's a good, sensitive little person with no malice in her.
3: You're just simply refusing to face the facts, dear.
1: What are you going to do?
3: I'm going downstairs and have a talk with that young lady.

0: Cindy, you're not telling me the truth.
1: Oh, yes, I am, Daddy.
0: Now, all I'm asking is that you tell me the truth. Now, where is it?
1: I didn't take it, Daddy. Honest, I didn't take it.
0: I suppose you're going to tell me now that a little 6-inch doll took my strong box and hid it. Well? Cindy, I'm speaking to you.
1: I didn't take it, Daddy. You don't understand. Toto did it. Oh, he's terrible awful. He says things. He says he's going to kill everybody.
0: Oh, Cindy, you're inventing things.
1: It's true. At night when I'm sleeping, he stands next to my pillow and whispers things to me. Awful things. He told me he'd kill me, too, if I told him.
0: Elma, I think this child is sick. I think she needs a doctor.
2: It's frightened, Henry. She's trembling like a leaf. Come on, darling. We'll go up to your room.
1: I don't want to
2: go up
1: there.
2: No, honey, Mommy will stay with you.
1: I'm afraid. He's up there.
2: Who, Cindy?
1: Toto.
0: Well, he won't be up there for long. Mr. Toto is going right back to Parigi's wonderful doll shop before I lose my sanity, which means right now.
3: Ah, Colonel Grayson. Welcome to the home of Parigi's wonderful doll.
0: Are you Parigi?
3: Santor Parigi, creator of the universal doll. The doll with the mind. The doll.
0: Yes,
3: with...
0: well, I'm returning one of your masterpieces.
3: Oh? If you will step into the rear of my shop. Now, what is the complaint?
0: There's no complaint. Here's your doll. Good riddance.
3: My little Toto, rejected, you found the world of men too filled with hate.
4: Hate!
3: We will change all that later on. Return to your comrades in the window, little one. And now, Colonel Grayson?
0: I think we have no further business, sir.
3: Ah, but we do, Colonel. Let me see. Ah, yes. Here it is. Do you recognize this, Colonel?
0: That's my strong box. Quit.
3: My little Toto is very clever, sir.
0: Are you trying to tell me your doll stole that from me?
3: Let us not say stole. I'm merely keeping it in custody.
0: What's your game, Parigi?
3: Blackmail. You give me what I want, I do not ruin your career.
0: What do you want?
3: Information. We already know something from the reports of the War Department reported by one of your pilots.
0: What government do you represent?
3: I represent Parigi's wonderful dolls, none other.
0: I'm not so naive, sir.
3: Perhaps I should explain. Each man hides something from the world. Each man loves something more than life. With the help of my wonderful dolls, I obtain personal information which enables me to control the men who control the world. Men like you.
0: Hand over that strong box.
3: I warn you, I have a gun.
0: Give it to me.
3: You are being foolish. Put down that walking stick.
0: Now.
3: No closer.
0: Now. Hello. Give me the police. Hello. This is Colonel Henry Grayson. I've just killed a man. Parigi's doll shop, corner of 4th and Lexington. The body is in the rear. I'll wait for you. Shut up. Shut up, you little fiend!
4: Colonel Grayson!
0: Did I hear you speak?
4: Colonel Henry Grayson!
0: Oh, it can't be. I must be going out of my mind. A 6-inch doll. Shut up! Your master's dead!
4: You are mistaken, Colonel. I, Toto, am the master.
0: What do you mean? Never lived.
4: Santo Parigi is a doll.
0: A doll? But he's a man. He talks. He walks.
4: The people of Meretrix are skillful doll builders.
0: Meretrix? Doll builders? Who are you?
4: I am Xanthus Imperator, commander of the legions of the third planetoid, Meretrix.
0: Legions? Planetoid?
4: My people and I, whom you regard as dolls, come from a tiny planet beyond the moon.
0: What?
4: So small that it cannot support our population.
0: That's true.
4: We landed one of our space spheres on Earth 3 months ago with the intention of colonizing. Unfortunately, one of your pilots intercepted us.
0: So that's why you wanted our information.
4: Precisely.
0: And you are human?
4: Quite human. Of course, in order to deal with Earth people without suspicion, we were forced to construct Parigi, a man-sized doll.
0: No, it can't be. I can't believe this. I'm I'm having hallucinations. I've got to get out of here.
4: That will be impossible. We have weapons of destruction quite unknown to Earth people.
0: I phoned the police. They'll be here soon.
4: By

0: Keep me covered, Ryan.
1: Okay, Sarge.
0: All right. You the guy who turned in the call?
1: Yes, that's right, Sergeant.
0: Where's the body?
1: Well, you see, it isn't exactly a body.
0: What do you mean?
1: It's a doll.
0: What?
1: Now, wait, you've got to let me explain. I know this sounds fantastic, but I've stumbled onto an unbelievable plot.
0: Yeah? Keep talking.
1: Well, you see, these little dolls, they aren't really dolls. They're tiny people. Mm-hmm. Now, there's a big doll named Santor Parigi. They're using him as a front to run the shop.
2: He's off his trolley, Sarge.
1: Now, look here.